0: it's an okay piece of equipment if it's used right, and you understand what it gives you. It's not, if a K2 meter goes off, it's not instantly a spirit, you know, so you have to understand that. The other thing, the only reason we, everybody's got to take a K2. I even got a K2. And honestly, I have a K2 because, you know, when you're on Facebook and then the teams have that thing, oh, if you go on a paranormal investigation, you have to bring a piece of equipment with the first letter of your name. I get to take a K2 meter, you know, can't. So, the reason why everybody's got a K2 meter is because of Grant Wilson. No disrespect to Grant, I love Grant. He's, you know, he's one of my top five. You know what I'm saying? But what we have to understand is Grant used the K2 meter because he already had one. He's a plumber, so he already had a K2 meter. So that's why he has it. So I'm not saying it doesn't show anything. It doesn't show as much as people think it does. And then with SLS, the first thing with SLS, most people use it wrong. You always see, especially on TV, people walking around with SLS. And SLS is designed to be stationary. Mm-hmm. So that's the first thing. The second thing is the version 1 SLS particularly, too many false positives. I've seen it pick up a banister as a human shape. You know, a pile of clothes as a human shape. So that's the problem with SLS.
1: Okay.
0: But I will also say that I truly believe that any piece of equipment can be useful if you use it right. If you train in the false positives and the weaknesses, the strengths, you know, it can be useful. Even phone apps, except for there's one thing a phone app will never be able to do. A phone app cannot be an EF reader. It just can't. So I don't personally use phone apps. So nobody, I don't want people jumping on me like, oh, you use phone apps. No. What I'm saying is I'm not a paranormal guy. I can't tell you what's right or wrong. And realistically, from a scientific philosophy standpoint, if you think about it, your phones nowadays are basically mini computers.
1: Right.
0: So if they're programmed correctly, which is a big F, but if they're programmed correctly, why couldn't they be useful?
1: No, absolutely. Absolutely. I agree 100% with you. So let's take a quick break. And when we come back, we're going to talk more with Ken. Stay with us.
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1: So, tell me, Kent, what is the most compelling piece of evidence that you have ever gathered?
0: So, that's funny you mentioned that, because I just found what I thought was a lost piece of evidence Monday.
1: Okay.
0: And it's actually video footage of an apparition. But, you know, usually when we see an apparition, it's like 2 seconds and it's gone. You know what I'm saying?
1: Right.
0: This is an apparition. This is a minute and 2 seconds of an apparition pacing in front of the staircase. Wow. And you can actually even see movement, like shoulders moving. And of course, I tried to debunk it, couldn't debunk it. I have friends of mine that was going to the same location the next weekend, so I had them try to debunk it. They couldn't debunk it. It took place at Octagon Hall in Franklin, Kentucky. You know, and we was down in the basement. We were actually in the family library just doing a basic EVP session, and something told me to look up. Whatever you want to call it, intuition, my guess, you know, just whatever. But something told me to look up, and when I looked up, I saw this apparition. So I just started videoing it, you know, and I keep videoing it until, like I said, a minute and 2 seconds, and then it finally just disappears. So as soon as it's done, I get up and I start trying to debunk immediately. You know, my first thought is, well, that's just like car headlights, you know what I'm saying? But this is 2 o'clock in the morning in the middle of nowhere. There's no car headlights, first of all. Second of all, car headlights ain't gonna act like that. And so then I started trying to do it. And I hadn't shared anything with any of the team members that was with me. We had another team with us at the same time. That night too, we were in a collaboration, and I didn't say anything to any of them. I just got up and started trying to debunk it, turning on, you know, and then finally everybody's like, what are you doing? They probably thought I was nuts, which may be true. I may be nuts. But eventually I showed him the video, and then I was like, I'm trying to debunk this. And you know, yeah, so yeah, so that's definitely one of the best pieces of evidence I got. The other one is actually now a tattoo on me. It was originally a ghost bite. Have you ever heard of a ghost biting?
1: No, for those of listening that don't know, please go into detail. What is that? What is a ghost bite?
0: Okay, so There's a place in Kentucky, they finally shut it down because of how violently hunted it is, but it's called the Anderson Hotel. Okay, so when it was open, their claim was the ghost bite. Well, I wanted to call bullshit on that, because at that point I had been doing this 25 years, and I had been pushed, I had been scratched, I had things thrown at me, but I had never been bit. I mean, that takes a lot of energy, you know what I'm saying? Mm-hmm. So we get to the Anderson Hotel, and the first thing I always tell people about the hotel is, first of all, it's called the Anderson Hotel, but we're not talking about like the Ramada or the Hilton. We're not even talking about like the Motel 6. It's a transit hotel, you know what I'm saying? Mm-hmm. You know, it's the kind where So it's a transit hotel. So that's the first thing that people. The second thing, in my experience, opinion, the people who own the house want it to be violently haunted. Okay? I say that for several reasons. The first reason is when me and my team went and it just opened back up, it had already been closed down for 3 years prior because of how violently haunted it is, and they decided to try to reopen it. So we get there and there's 5 verified deaths there, whether it's from suicide, murder, whatever. And when I verify death, I use the coroner's report, I use the police report, and I use the newspaper, you know what I'm saying? I verify it. Yeah. So of these 5 verified deaths that they have, they still have 3 bloodstained mattresses there.
1: Wow.
0: They still have a bloodstained bathtub. And then the 5th one I'll get to later, it doesn't have anything to do with the bite, but it's a good story. It's the best EVP I've ever captured. The 5th one, the guy lived there, and he was truly a... He truly falls into the dickhead when he was alive, so he's a dickhead when he's dead category.
1: Right.
0: He was an alcoholic, and he drank himself to the point that he hung himself in the closet, where they still have all of his alcohol bottles there, and they encourage you to bring him a bottle of alcohol. Mm. He also ran prostitutes in and out, but we'll get to that story later. Wow. So we get there, and there's only 5 of us because this was a 5-hour trip. So we get there, and before we even divide up, because we usually divide up, you know, with my team, you know, we do teams of 2 or 3, you know, to get better activity, and then we, you know, investigate for an hour, take a break, switch, you know, that kind of stuff. But we had just started, so we hadn't broke up yet. And we decided to start in the bathroom with a bloodstained bathtub. So the backstory on the back bloodstained bathtub is it was a 30-some-odd-year-old mother, say, you know, late 30s, early 40s. She checked into the hotel basically for the purpose of committing suicide. Mm. Her husband and her son had just died in a mining accident, so that was her reaction. And so her bloodstain's still there. So I'm doing the EVP session, and I'm a very respectful investigator. I talk to the spirits just like I'm talking to you.
1: Right.
0: So this time we're running camcorders. Digital recorders. I don't think anybody uses a camcorder anymore. Digital recorder, voice recorder, all this stuff. So we're all together. So I ask if I can get in the bathtub, and the response is yes and no. I'm like, I can't do both. So eventually I get in the bathtub, and this is an old-fashioned bathtub, you know, the kind with the crawl feet, you know, that kind.
1: Mm-hmm.
0: And so I'm in the bathtub, and I'm doing, you know, an EVP session. Well, eventually, you know, like 10 minutes into the EVP session, I get out for the 3rd time. And yes, I wait 3 times, you know, because, you know, what people don't realize with spirits, a lot of times when the spirit tells you to get out the first time, they're just trying to scare you. You know, if you're still respectful and let them know that you're just trying to get their story, you know, they'll still talk to you. But my rule is, once you give me 3, I'm going to move on to the next room.
1: Yeah.
0: So when I get the third... When I get the 3rd get out, I go to get out of the bathtub because I'm like, we'll move on to the next room. So as I'm getting out of the bathtub, I feel like, it don't feel like a bite. It feels like a really deep Indian burn
1: mm-hmm.
0: on my calf.
1: Mm-hmm.
0: And then when we get to a makeshift base, it looks like a double bite. And like I said, I had my tattoo guy tattoo exactly over it, so I have it permanently on my leg at all times.
1: Mm-hmm.
0: And that experience is echoed by Daryl Munson, you know, from Ghost Hunters.
1: Okay.
0: He had the same thing happen to him, and Chris Jericho.
1: Okay.
0: Don't ask me why Chris Jericho went. I don't know. Okay. So on further to the story. So then we divide up. The girls go together, and then me and Dennis go together. And the first thing I do is I go to the closet where the guy committed suicide. And as soon as I hit the closet, my energy is completely drained from me, and I hit the floor. They have to pull me out of the closet.
1: Hmm.
0: And that doesn't stop me though, because it's me. Now, if it happens to my team, if it happens to my team, it bothers me. But if it happens to me, I don't care. And so then, so as me and Dennis are upstairs, the girls go down to what's probably the most known room of the Anderson Hotel. This 18-year-old girl traveled all the way from Michigan to this little town in Kentucky. Nobody knows why. Nobody really knows her backstory. We tried to find it. We couldn't find it. But hotel, this 18-year-old girl traveled all the way from Michigan to this little town in Kentucky. Nobody knows why. Nobody.

0: That is absolutely amazing. That's incredible. It still exists. So let me ask you this question. So, do you think paranormal entertainment has helped or has hurt?
1: I got my own word for it. You want to know what my word for it is?
0: Please share. Yes.
1: Parapop culture.
0: Okay. All right.
1: And I will say this, there's good and bad. I will say that we got this one duo, and I'm not going to mention names, but I will say that I call them the Spice Girls of the paranormal field.
0: Okay. All right.
1: And because, you know, they're running around screaming everything's a demon, faking stuff, you know, buying a school that's not even that active, and triple or the pricing, you know, that hurts the field. And then we got this other team that runs around with them. My third book is actually conquering all this. My third book's title is actually "It Takes More Than Running Around with Skinny Jeans and Yelling Demons to Be a Paranormal Investigator."
0: Okay, great title.
1: Titles are my thing in my book. My first book, the one that's out right now, is "Don't Buy Generic Batteries and It's Probably Not a Demon."
0: Clever.
1: And then the other thing that's good about my books is who I get to write my foreword. My foreword in the book that's out right now is actually written by Aaron G. Thompson. Okay. And so back to the question. So this other group, I was a featured guest at Smoky Mountain Terrier last year.
0: Okay.
1: Okay. So for the people who don't know what Smoky Mountain Terrier is, thanks Scarefest, but bigger. So it's actually more horror than it is paranormal, but they throw the paranormal field a bone. You know what I'm saying? Mm-hmm. So Outlaw Paranormal was there. I was there. Josh Morris was there. SOS Paranormal was there. And Project Fear was there.
0: Nice.
1: And they were charging $60 for a picture. Not even an autograph picture. A picture.
0: Hmm.
1: A 5x8 picture. So I have a problem with that. But me being me, you know what I did? I walk up to him. I walk up to Tanner, and I was like, I called him out on it right there in front of everybody. You know why? Because that's me. You know, his response was cool, though. His response was, that's fair. And he treated me nice. He treated me with professional courtesy, for lack of a better term. But those are the kind of things that hurt the field, the faking, the yelling, everything's a demon. I'm not going to... There are demons, but you're talking about less than 1% of our activity, so that's what hurts the fear. But on the positive side, it has opened up the discussion more, you know, like 6, 8, 10-year-old me had nobody I could talk to about it. You know, if I tried to talk to people about paranormal back then, you know, I was judged. Nowadays, you know, I still live in the same area. Nowadays, I'm at Walmart. You know, I'm talking about my paranormal, and all of a sudden, everybody has activity at the grandmother's house. Everybody has, right. You know, everybody's like, oh, and then everybody's like, oh, you mean like ghost hunters? I'm like, not quite, but okay. I was like, you get the point. So, yeah, so that's the positive, you know, and, a good friend of mine pointed out to me, you know, because it used to bother me a little bit that, you know, people like the Spice Girls of the paranormal field, they got millions and millions of followers, you know, and I'm struggling here, still working a 9-to-5 job, you know, and it used to bother me because I'm like, I'm legit, you know, they're not. And, you know, Sarah explained to me, she's like, can't I understand that? But she's like, you have to understand the people that turn into Sam and Kobe or whoever, they tune in to be entertained. They don't tune in to see what it's really like. Right. So two different groups. Yeah. So yeah, there is a positive and negative. But I think right now, especially, you know, I think right now we have more people, we have more paranormal entertainers than we got paranormal investigators, and that's the problem.
0: I would agree with that. So let's talk about podcasting. Now, you host Paranormal Addicts Podcast. What inspired you to launch that?
1: So a little story about me. I don't talk about very much anymore, but I'm actually a brain surgery survivor.
0: Okay.
1: I have Chiari malformation. It's an incurable condition. Brain surgery is actually just a treatment for it. Where I had brain surgery, It's been 5 years ago.

0: show now. And so when I had the brain surgery, for a few years, my life paused. All the work I put into the paranormal field, all the work I put into everything, you know, paused. So for 3 years, you know, I didn't. I finally decided to get back into it. And honestly, when I got back into it, I was like, nobody's going to remember me. Nobody's going to care that, you know, I'm back. But I decided, well, I'm going. I was encouraged to, you know, try the podcast thing, because, you know, that was 4 years ago now. So that was back 3 years ago. That was back when everybody did a podcast, you know. Mm-hmm. So I started a podcast. I did one episode, and then that's when the Get Haunted podcast program was going. So Rob and Sarah actually reached out to me, and they're like, "I think you'll fit in here," and that helped me find my voice back. Yeah. And then so from there, I've grown to where we are now, and in the last three episodes, I've been completely by myself, because the Get Haunted podcast program dissolved. It's no longer there, and I outgrew it probably last year, but I stayed out of loyalty. But looking at my list of guests I got coming up now, you know, maybe I was being held back, you know. And so, you know, I'm excited about the rest of year three, and I'm really excited about season four. I've already got people booked all the way until March.
1: Wow, that is impressive. That's with me. That is incredible. Good for you.
0: That's with me taking the symbol off, of course. Here's something that just happened last night that I'm excited about. You want to know who my opening guest is for season four?
1: Sure.
0: Bear Murphy.
1: Oh, nice. Okay. All right. Very nice.
0: You know how it happened?
1: No, tell me.
0: I've been inviting him for years, and I mean, I guess I was just, up until this year, I was too small for everybody. I mean, you see my guest list, you know what I'm talking about. And this year, everybody's just kind of filling pace. Well, I actually forgot that I had sent Bill a message, right? Apparently, him and his wife had been on vacation. He hit me up last night, and he's like, "Yeah, I think I want to do that." He's like, "Our theories are similar." So he has a similar theory to my resonant energy theory. So that's why he decided he wanted to do it. So that was cool.
1: Nice. So let's talk about your first book. What is the name of your first book? Tell everybody about it.
0: Don't Buy Generic Batteries, and It's Probably Not a Demon.
1: Okay. You mentioned that one before. Yeah. All right.
0: And the subtitle is Memoirs of a Paranormal Investigator.
1: Okay. Okay. Nice. And where can they find your book? Where can everybody find your book?
0: Amazon. This one was self-published. I'm actually working with a publisher for the next. I planned on only writing three books, but that doesn't work. I can actually announce my side project. I just decided I was going to do last night. It's actually, I'm excited about it, though. It's actually for a young adult reader, you know, a teen reader book. I'm going to do a kind of like a paranormal version of the Hardy Boys.
1: Okay, nice.
0: They're going to be called the Boo Brothers.
1: Okay. Very nice.
0: But the book I'm working on right now, the one I'm actually, you know, working on right this second, is actually a kind of a passion project. You know, it puts to work my theology degree, and it's actually the title is actually Hold On, You're a Paranormal Investigator and a Christian. How does that work?
1: And okay.
0: So that title was actually inspired by Heather Donahue. You know who Heather Donahue is, from the Blue Ridge Project?
1: Right.
0: Yeah, so I'll tell you the story about the title, and then I'll go a little bit more into the book. So again, this was at Smoky Mountain Terror, and we was having, you know, it was lunch break, so, you know, at that time, you know, the public wasn't allowed on the floor, so it was just the guests. And so I was standing there, and there was only two people I cared about talking to at Smoky Mountain Terror last year, and one was Kane Holder, and I got to talk to him too. Nice. And the other one was Heather. So I was talking to Heather. We had been talking for like 15-20 minutes. I mean, it passed the friendly conversation and was into, you know, actual friends. You know what I'm saying? We actually laughed at one point. Coke came out of her nose. I mean, it was cool. And so the doors opened back up, and I noticed that I noticed that her line was getting back up. So I excused myself to go back over to my table.
1: Right.
0: Well, as I went back over to my table, she noticed I had a tattoo. I have 13 tattoos, but she noticed my born again tattoo on my forearm. You know, and I do it cool. I got the square root with the born inside of it. You know, and so anyway, she noticed that. She's like, "Hold on, kid." And that was her exact question. So that got me thinking. You know, and growing up in the Bible Belt, I got that asked a lot in different ranges. We already went over the fact that, you know, I was told when I was 10 years old that I told them when I was going to hell. And, you know, I don't care what people believe. Just don't tell me how to believe myself either. So, you know, so that was kind of, that stuck with me. That stuck with me. And I was actually going to make that the third book, but something told me it needed to be the second book. So I got Wade Kirby is writing the preface for me and stuff. And there's some theology in it, but a lot of it's just about, you know, just because I actually got in a discussion at the library with a friend of mine who's a pastor. Well, he's one of my kids' friends' dad, so I don't know if that guy's a friend of mine, acquaintance of mine, whatever you want to call him. Sure. But he's there, and he's like blah blah blah blah blah. I'm like, hold on. I was like, before we continue this argument, do you want me to make you cry? I'm like, because if we continue this argument, I'm going to make you cry. I'm like, I have 2 degrees in theology. How many do you have? I'm like, I know mine. I was like, you know, I learned to protect myself. I'm like, so he kept going, you know, because some people, you know, people always like to use, Ephesians, and where it says, don't talk to the living dead, because you don't know if they're good or evil. Mm-hmm. That's fine and good, but what people have to understand, that's the New King James Version, or as I like to call it, the New King Jimmy Version. And so that's not an exact translation of the Greek and Hebrew. So if you take the actual translation from the Greek and Hebrew, it says it different, and some words are left out. And so the actual translation, word for word, says, do not talk to the living dead unless you are blessed or trained, for then only will you know if it's good or evil.
1: Right.
0: So you know, that's a little bit different. And then you have these people that these people who try to say, oh, the Bible doesn't say anything about demons, the Bible doesn't say anything about Jesus, I mean, the Bible doesn't say anything about ghosts. I'm like, hold on. I'm like, hold on. I'm like, let's do the demon thing first. I'm like, so if you remember, Jesus comes onto this island and he runs into a man. The man is wild. And when Jesus asks him his name, the man responds with, my name is Legion, because I am many.
1: Mm-hmm. Mm-hmm.
0: And Jesus sends the demons out into the livestock, and then they go crazy. So that's, you know, that's what I'm saying, you know. And then I'm going to leave this is the last thing I'm going to say, and then we can move on to the next question.
1: Sure.
0: So then when people try to say that the Bible doesn't say anything about ghosts, I'm like, okay. I was like, okay. I'm like, are you sure? Are you sure? And, you know, because most people are like, yeah, I'm sure. I'm like, okay, let's talk about Jesus. And I was like, we all know Jesus, right? I'm like, yeah, no, Jesus is, you know, whatever. I was like, so we all know Jesus. I'm like, there's 2 instances, not one, but 2 instances in the Bible where Jesus himself says to his disciples, fear not, for I am not a ghost.
1: Right.
0: I was like, the first one is when he's walking on water. I was like, the demons, I mean, he's walking on water, the disciples get scared. I'm like, so the second one is actually probably more important. The second one is when he's resurrected and when he reappears to the disciples. You know what I'm saying? And Jesus could have said anything. He could have said, I'm not a demon. He could have said, I'm not a goat. He could have said, I'm not Bigfoot.
1: Right.
0: I'm not Sasquatch. I'm not Chupacabra. You know what I'm saying? But he specifically said ghost. And that's, you know, so, you know, You know, that's what I tell people. You know, I'm not telling you you have to be a Christian. I don't care. You know, this. But I'm telling you not to tell me that I can't be a Christian and an investigator.
1: Right, right. That's amazing. So now, before I let you go here, this is my favorite part of the show. It's called Unholy Fire. And what it is a rapid fire. So one word answers, right? Just whatever is off the top of your head. No explanation, just the first word that comes to your mind. Okay, are you ready?
0: I'm ready.
1: All right, demon.
0: Yes.
1: Ghost.
0: Energy.
1: Shadow figure.
0: Possible demon.
1: EVP.
0: Evidence.
1: Possession.
0: Possible.
1: Exorcism.
0: Yeah.
1: Okay. Ouija board.
0: Tool.
1: Haunted doll.
0: Resonant energy theory.
1: Bigfoot.
0: Yes, but not alien.
1: Okay. Next one is alien.
0: Yes, because we're arrogant if we think we're the only life form.
1: Attachment.
0: If invited.
1: Okay. Poltergeist.
0: Complicated.
1: And hell.
0: What?
1: Hell.
0: How's it complicated? Because...
1: No, I'm sorry.
0: There's so many.
1: No. The word is hell. H-E-L-L. Sorry.
0: Oh, hell. It could be a warning.
1: Okay. All right. So you survived the unholy fire. So, now, Kent, for listeners who want to find you, they can find you on Amazon. And are you're absolutely Googleable. I know you've got a massive social media presence out there. So... where can they learn more about the resonance energy theory?
0: Right now, the best place is to go to Facebook and find Kent Wilson. I'm not hard to find. I mean, and right now, that's the best way because, you know, I got the videos and stuff up there. You know, and you can find out on there, you know, whenever I'm doing a podcast and or when I'm speaking. I'm actually going to be speaking at on Halloween at the Frights of Nights at Pine Lawn Manor in Indiana, and that's the whole talk is going to be on the resonant energy theory, and then I'm going to be at Rock Island, the Rock Island Expo, the first weekend of October, and then I have my own Paracon. I don't like that term. I call it a paranormal expo. Okay. I have my own paranormal expo on September 26th, the last Saturday, National Ghost Hunting Day, here in Mayfield, Kentucky. I'm not speaking because I don't speak at my own events, but I am doing a meet and greet and book signing. I'm leaving the speaking to Angie Thompson and Outlaw Paranormal and the Random Bros and all them, yes.
1: Nice, terrific. Kent, this has been a fantastic conversation. I really appreciate your time and your perspective. So thank you so much for joining me tonight on the Unholy Podcast.
0: Thanks for having me, and I'll see you on the Paranormal Addicts here in a couple weeks.
1: Absolutely. Now, before we end the show tonight, I want to tell you about a couple of things coming up here. So first of all, I'm going to be a featured guest author at the Boise, Idaho Darkness Con. So if you're in the neighborhood, come out and see me. Grab a copy of my book, The Unholy Silence. I'll be happy to sign it for you. Also, I'm going to be appearing on the Beyond Normal podcast. This is going to be on Paraflix. It's a brand new show. You guys should subscribe to Paraflix if you haven't. Check out the show. It's going to be amazing. I'll be also available on various other podcasts and interviews. I'll be conducting interviews throughout the summertime here. Also, I want to tell you, don't miss the Unholy Broadcast. This is Friday night, my live radio show. You guys can call in, tell me about your paranormal experiences, your stories of the unexplained. 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Once again, thank you for joining us in the shadows of all places. So if tonight's conversation sparked questions, assumptions, or sent you deeper into the unknown, then we've done exactly what we've come here to do. So, as I always say, until next time, dear listeners, dear viewers, stay safe, be aware, and beware, because sometimes the silence is the most terrifying thing.
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1: How y'all doing today? We got a lot to talk about today, so we're going to get to it right now.
0: You said we have a lot to talk about. Did you have anything? Because I know what I could bring to it, but I don't know if that's enough.
1: Not really, but well, you're welcome to bring what you want to talk about. And then I'll see what you're saying, and then we'll go from there.
0: Your show, I want to know what your feelings are. Most of what I can bring up, you don't know about. So how are you going to have any opinion on stuff you don't know about?
1: Well, that's the point. I just barely got a little glance of what happened at WWE last thing, Monday and Friday. And I really wasn't focused.
0: Let's just be honest. You just literally woke up. And so we don't have a plan. We're just running on. We're running on absolutely nothing. Which is fine. This happens all the time.
1: Yeah.
0: We did watch Friday night or Monday night's Raw, SmackDown. We could have watched Halloween Havoc, but we didn't.
1: Yeah.
0: However, it has also come to my opinion that you never seem to be interested in checking out NXT at all.
1: No, not really. I don't know too many people there. Everybody went to Raw and then SmackDown. So the ones that used to be there already moved to the different brand. In case it was Winnie Chu, and I ain't see her fighting lady on AST.
0: Who?
1: Winnie Chu. Yeah.
0: Okay.
1: She's the girl who come in the ring with her pajamas on.
0: I would not know who's, I mean.
1: And I like her.
0: Can you describe her any other way than that?
1: You just have to type her name and it's Winnie Chu.
0: Yeah, you do realize how difficult that is while doing all the rest of this stuff. So why don't you do something to entertain the audience?
1: Oh. Well, we can say Shawn Michaels is still a top performer in WWE, and I think I wish Shawn Michaels was still in top shape, but he's not. And
0: Shawn Michaels hasn't performed anything in over 10 years. What do you
1: think? I'm talking about he can have an appearance, you know, just show up one day, you know.
0: Shawn Michaels could just be going to anything. I'm not going to go to an event just to see Shawn Michaels be an old man and wave to the audience.
1: Well, point is, he's still a legend. He's still, you know, just like Triple H. Triple H pop up every now and then. You know, he don't do nothing. You know, he can come in with Triple H sometime, you know.
0: Yes, but he's in charge of
1: training new wrestlers.
0: No, he's in charge of all programming, pretty much. He does all the storylines. So this is Wendy Chu, professional wrestler, blah, blah, blah, on Wikipedia. American wrestler is signed to WWE, performs NXT and Evolve brands under the ring name Wendy Chu. She is also known for working with Ring of Honor and Independent Circle as Karen Q.
1: Yeah. I was thinking she could have been on Raw or SmackDown, but she's still performing on that show. And but now she changed. She was acting like Betty, because Betty was good, then she turned to a heel. When she just turned to a heel this coming year, because she wasn't winning all her matches. Now she's just turned to a heel. She just go in there like Asa, you know, from the Bookie Warriors. I would think she would have
0: been. Bookie Warriors?
1: Yeah. She know them too. Oh.
0: Well, she did recently return to action. She has been off on a long injury layoff. So I don't know what her injury was, but it's put her out of commission. I guess for about a year.
1: Yeah, I would like to see her with the Wyatt family, because Nikki Cross is not doing too good, and Winnie Chu is real devious, like the Lesser Bliss. She's real devious and she's real sneaky, and she can bring a lot to the show with her scary part, because she come in like she just woke up from a nightmare.
0: I think it's. I don't know what are the requirements to enter the Wyatt family. I really don't.
1: Yeah.
0: I mean, when I think of the Wyatt family, I think of more like Rob Zombie's. God, what are they called? Anyway, they were like kind of family members.
1: Yeah.
0: And they're all from the same thing and live in the same household and same area. It's like what you would expect and what people remember of Texas Chainsaw Massacre.
1: I get it. But see, like I said, that picture is her old picture. This is who she is right now.
0: I see.
1: Yeah. And when she get in the ring, she just look like she is a whole different person. I like the old image. She was smiling, coming in, you know, drinking her little coffee like you drinking yours. But she's not. But she's not doing it now. She's come out with a dark pillow. Clouds is changing. And when she come in, they say, "When they gonna kill you?" And when she go in there and do all that.
0: This is roughly what she looks like now.
1: Yeah.
0: Oh, well. Like I said, I don't know what the requirements are for the Wyatt family thing.
1: But they looking for people who just think the same, you know, because two of the guys who's new.
0: Have you been interviewing for the Wyatt family?
1: No.
0: Then how do you know what the requirements are?
1: Because I've been when I see Bray Wyatt bring people who think his own is on his own deal. But it's like the other two guys, the ones at the tag team title, they was playing wrestlers at first. Until Bo Dallas took over his brother left. And Bo Dallas was playing too. Then now he looked like his brother with the long beard and all that, because Bo Dallas was playing. Until he left WWE and went wrestle for a while. But then after Bray Wyatt came back, he brought Uncle Harry. Uncle Harry was Bo Dallas. He brought his brother back. And then after Bray Wyatt passed away with a bad heart, when he had that heart problem, Bo Dallas took over. And so Bo Dallas brought the other dude, the tall dude, he brought him back. And he was with Bray Wyatt. Then the other ones, they knew. Nikki Cross and all them, they knew. Because Nikki Cross was
0: in. You do have a point. According to this, using Google AI, according to the AI, the Wyatt family has been teasing of looking for a potential new additional wrestler. Possibly a female, based on recent clips. Uncle Howdy is Bo Dallas.
1: Rowan's been with Bray Wyatt for a long time.
0: The potential recruits include Alexa Bliss, Braun Strowman,
1: he left.
0: Tamina, the Righteous team known as Righteous Vengeance in Dutch, were reportedly eyed by Bray Wyatt. Status of Sister Abigail. Characters.
1: not doing too good being her. You know, I just see her as a side character. She's not bringing nothing. But Whitney Chu, she had dipped in the saunas. And I think she would be a good addition because she can do it. When she turned Winnie Chu, she came with a dip in the sauna. She had her hair hanging down, looked like the girl came out of the well.
0: Okay.
1: And then she came in, she hit people like this. Like, well, a hand like this, and him in the throat and knock him out. And I just said, whoa. And then she was shooting fire out of her mouth. So I think if both dads go to Winnie Chu, she can bring it. And then because her hair is in the braid, she can just lay her hair down and look like she'll look like the girl from the well.
0: Yeah.
1: I think Winnie Chu would bring a good addition, but right now she's dirt.
0: So you just mix horror movie genres and all that together. As long as it's scary and horror movie looking, you're just gonna throw them all together.
1: Yeah, because I think to my point of view, if both eyes were smart enough, I would go for Winnie Chu. That would be my song, because Let's a Blitz is with Charlotte Fell. They tag team tires, so they just Let's a Blitz, they ain't doing all that no more. She's still doing some kind of move, but I don't think Let's a Blitz will go back to that same sauna. She's doing good with Charlotte Flair. So
0: I agree. I mean, I think Alexa Bliss is a strong enough name and personality that she can stand on her own.
1: Yeah.
0: The only people that are going to be in the Wyatt family are people whose name recognition does not stand on its own.
1: Yeah.
0: Alexa Bliss doesn't fit that category, nor does any top echelon, like, I guess what you call starting lineup or the main roster of either SmackDown or Raw.
1: Yeah, but
0: none of those will be in the mix.
1: Yeah, but I also want to go out to Winnie Chu. Winnie Chu would be a ready force for the Bookie Warriors. And also wanted to take Winnie Chu, but Bo Dallas don't take him. Winnie Chu would go to the Bookie Warriors, and that would be really strong because Winnie Chu is that sneaky. She is. I ain't been seeing her fight lately, but when I play her on the game, she'll disappear and come back behind you and get you. Like the Boogeyman. And it would have been nice. The Boogeyman was still rising because he would have used her. That would have been worse for everybody. I'm just going by the old school and new school. That's what I'm just saying.
0: I never really liked the Boogeyman simply because I just thought all those worms in his mouth was just disgusting.
1: Yeah, and look at Jake the Snake Roberts. He came in with
0: I did not find disgusting at all.
1: I know, but I was scared.
0: There's a difference between putting it in your mouth.
1: Yeah, that's gross too. But when Jake the Snake come in with that snake, I had to look underneath my bed to see there's no snake underneath the bed because that sucker was big. And they said that sucker would eat a whole pea with swallow in that gut. And every time he would come with it, I'm like, oh no, I can't look at it. I changed the channel. I can't look at Jake the Snake and the Boogeyman. Yeah, he made me sick a couple times. But for a wrestler, he can fight. I can say that. But the worms, he gotta let that alone. That's germs in your mouth.
0: Anyway, Halloween Havoc, which we missed, we've mentioned that. Several different matches took place. The Javon Evans, Leon Slater versus La Parca and Mr. Iguana. That was probably the only match that was like out there that I kind of wanted to see. Simply because I have been impressed by the AAA stuff and La Parca and Mr. Iguana from the AAA, Lucha Libre.
1: Yeah.
0: However, the winners ended up being Javon Evans and Leon Slater, which
1: I don't know who
0: kind of disappoint me a bit.
1: I don't even know who they is.
0: They're a tag team on NXT, which is why you don't know who they are. The next one was Ethan Page versus El Hero de Dr. Wagner Jr. That's another match of which was a AAA versus an NXT, of which Ethan Page won. And that was for the North American Championship.
1: Oh, okay.
0: Now, I did watch a little bit because I think I watched last week's NXT along with the Charlotte Flair Alexa Bliss tag team match with against Zahara and the other lady.
1: Yeah.
0: So I knew a little bit about this, but because the one that was actually the North American Women's Champion was injured, she couldn't defend against Zahara. So she got her friend agreed to, like, take up the championship and, I guess, do that, which would have left a lot of questions to be asked and this and that, you know? Because even if her friend, Blake Monroe, would have won, does the championship then go to her, or does the person that originally won the championship just get to keep the championship, you know? All of that, I guess, gets null and void because Zahara won, making a new champion, or Blake Monroe won, I'm sorry.
1: Yeah, I don't know. I don't know what to say about that. I don't know. I can't wrap my mind around it. I can't get a clear answer because, like I said, I don't keep up with NXT that much. So I don't. Nothing don't pop to me out of them other wrestlers with new belts and stuff, except Winnie Chu. That's all I'm going to tell you.
0: So far, all you've mentioned today is Wendy Chu.
1: Yeah.
0: So maybe you should start watching more wrestling and take out of this and that.
1: Well, I see them kind of wrestlers, they just don't pop out like I want to. It's like Raw and you know, like you
0: said. Well, yeah. But you're talking about the upper echelon. This is where they get their start.
1: Yeah, they get their start, but they still don't. They don't bring like Lucidor wrestlers. I can get them because they wrestling in Mexico and stuff. I do get this. I wanted to see more of that.
0: I do too. I actually find that really interesting. I also want to see more of the Japan wrestling.
1: Yeah,
0: but never find it.
1: Yeah, but like AC that Jay, what her name? I can't call her name. It's up there right now.
0: Oh, JC Jane?
1: Yeah, I think she's a good come up wrestler with the other girl. I think she can shine by herself instead of trying to be a manager with this other girl. Because the other girl from Japan with all the different kind of cut of hair braids, she's with that girl. I think she needs to wrestle by herself. I know she hurt her leg and stuff, but I think she could do better.
0: Well, in this one, she didn't do so great because Tatum Paxley won the match, taking the NXT Women's Championship from her. But that could be like a storyboard thing because there is talk that JC Jane is going to be moving on to, I guess, either Raw or SmackDown or something.
1: Okay. Well, maybe she'll do better.
0: The Hardy Boys match. That was kind of interesting.
1: I missed that.
0: Yeah, the Hardy Boys were up against Dark State. And, well, they lost. Of which it would have been interesting to see the Hardy Boys again, but at the same time, they're old, and so I really don't expect that much for them. Because of the Cena matches lately, I have an entirely new vision of what I want to see older wrestlers such as Hardy Boys, Edge and Christian doing.
1: Yeah, I'm going to say something about the Hardy Boys. They did bring it, but they had their own, but they was on the Double Impact Wrestling. They had a sauna. They had Matt and Jeff changed. They were going against each other. And then Matt beat Jeff and turned him to Brother Nero. I think Jeff had a good run with that because Jeff was real smart. But I would have loved Jeff. I would have loved Jeff took a sauna with Sting and came to do the dyed his hair black and look like the Crow. I would have liked to see Jeff.
0: I know who Sting is.
1: Yeah.
0: And I think most everybody in our audience should probably know who Sting is.
1: Yeah. But I would have think Jeff would have learned a little bit with Sting a little bit, and I would have think Jeff would have dyed his hair a little bit and looked like Brandon Lee from the Crow, because I did him on the game, and he's real good playing him. You know, with his jumping out the top rope, like he falling down like the Crow and doing the twist of fate. I would think Jeff would have did a good, Sting would have been a good role model for him. And Matt.
0: So you basically want Jeff Hardy, whose name recognition alone already is a draw, to turn around and try to make himself look like the Crow and kind of become Sting Jr.
1: Well, something like that, yeah.
0: How do you think that he would feel about that?
1: I think it would have been okay. A lot of people did say a lot of stuff like that on YouTube about it a while back, and I didn't think with Jeff being, you know, Jeff Hardy, he do a lot of stuff with what it would fit him. That well. No, but when he played Brother Nero, he had one eye like Ray the Studio. He had one eye like Aleister Black. And he, you know, then after that, he put both his eyes in it. And he took this, he had different the song like Willow. I wish he would have kept Willow. Cause I could just say.
0: Oh, they used the darker personas, both Jeff and Matt, for this match.
1: Yeah. Jeff used to have to do Widow. He would come in with the umbrella and start beating the brakes out of you. And I wish I would have saw that. But I'm just saying, Jeff got three Lasanas. He got three.
0: It was Matt Hardy and Brother Nero versus, or Broken Matt Hardy and Brother Nero versus the Dark State.
1: Yeah, I would have loved to saw that match.
0: What I don't want to see anymore is I don't want to see these older wrestlers in, like, these tables, ladders, chairs matches.
1: Yeah, I think it's old. I think a lot of people.
0: If they are, then I want them to be going up against other older people and doing, like, kind of what we saw, where they could, like, re-envision or redo some of the stuff that we know they can do.
1: Well, Jeff, Matt and Jeff, they're already getting close to our age. But I know the last time I checked, Jeff was 74.
0: Okay.
1: I know
0: Let's put it to you this way. Jeff and Matt are much older than The Miz, right?
1: Yeah.
0: Yeah, well, The Miz just turned 44.
1: Yeah.
0: Jeff and Matt are our age, if not a little bit older than us.
1: Well, we can check, but I know the last time I checked, that was back in 2024, 2025, and Jeff was 27, he was 47 or he was 48, I'm trying to say. But I can be wrong right now. It might be older than us, maybe less.
0: 48 years old, born in 77. And that's Jeff. Nat's going to be, what, a couple of years older? So he's a year younger than me.
1: Yeah.
0: So, yeah, our age.
1: Yeah.
0: They shouldn't be doing... I definitely don't want to see him anymore. How should I get... As I've gotten older, I don't necessarily want to see somebody my age getting, you know, injured beyond recognition.
1: Yeah.
0: But, yeah, I mean, I literally think that, like, that Cena-Styles match just has me envision something else for older wrestlers.
1: Yeah.
0: And maybe making a new space for older wrestlers.
1: Yeah, well, like I say, Jeff and Matt, they don't want to go back to WWE because at the time Matt left and they won.
0: NXT is owned by WWE.
1: I know. But like,
0: and they are signed to it.
1: Well, they supposed not to. They were supposed to be with Double Impact. That's who they were supposed to be with.
0: What is W Impact?
1: That's a wrestler with
0: who owns with, it?
1: Getting ready to say it was I'm trying to call his name.
0: What I'm basically implying is Impact Wrestling is no more.
1: Well, they still wrestle there. There's still some winter, like
0: Oh, that's TNA.
1: Yeah, TNA. But they call it sometimes called W Impact sometimes.
0: Impact is the name of the show. TNA is the brand.
1: Yeah. And Jeff Wasname used to be the owner of that show a long time ago. The one who used to walk around with the guitar and bust you in the hands.
0: Jeff Jarrett.
1: Yeah.
0: He probably still owns it.
1: But Matt Dem was supposed to be on that show. Because they left WWE because after Triple H told Matt, told Jeff that they'll put him in the Hall of Fame. And Jeff Hardy turned it down. Because you're not going to put my brother, I'm not doing it. So he left. And that's what, you know, because they was accusing him, talking about he was. Then when he was with Raw, they said he came drunk, but it wasn't true. He just walked off and broke. I think he broke his contract. So that's what WWE said. They won't deal with the Hardy Boys no more. But that's fine. But, you know, they made their money and everything. So they still good. But
0: so that's how they're doing it. Okay, because they didn't have enough, I guess, money to continue funding. Because I've noticed that the TNA titles are spread out everywhere. Yeah. And that's kind of what's happening, I guess. So all of their wrestlers and so forth are just being spread between AEW and WWF. NWA, National Wrestling Alliance. Who owns that? President Billy Corgan, Waterloo, Iowa. Okay. Anyhow, like I said, we're still getting into the. But unfortunately, Dark State won, which I haven't seen Dark State wrestle. Ricky Saints versus Trick Williams. Ricky Saints won. Eh. And that was the matches of Halloween Havoc. But, I mean, maybe I should check out NXT simply because they do have all of these crossovers.
1: Yeah.
0: More so than anything in WWE. Well, anything in SmackDown or Raw.
1: Yeah, it's like right now, what's name got the championship, and he used to be with Tony Show with Jericho and all that, but he was with Taz and Hook. Who? I would this guy right here who got
0: Saints, Ricky Saints.
1: Yeah, he used to be with Jericho and on that other show,
0: AEW.
1: Yeah, but he was with Taz and his son, Hook. I would love to see Hook, but they're not. Taz don't want him to go to WWE and Raw, but Triple A's been looking at Hook. Because Hook can bring it. He can fight just like his dad, but he said no. Nah. So they turned the contract down. Because Hook can wrestle like his dad. He's in his mid-20s.
0: I have heard Hook's name mentioned recently. So he was in a match, I think, on AEW within the past week or so.
1: Yeah, with Big Cash, whatever that guy's name. The one you like.
0: Big Bill.
1: Big Bill, whatever. Big Horse, whatever you want to call him.
0: Big Bill has everything that Kevin Nash has.
1: Yeah.
0: It's like a reincarnation of the same basic wrestler.
1: Yeah, but he was there a long time ago. Him and Enzo and Amore, they were a tag team, but he broke it off with them and they went their separate ways. So.
0: Who?
1: Enzo and Amore, he was this other wrestler who was with that big guy, and they was tag team partners. To inside the mall, got in trouble away from WWE. He harassed a girl, so that's when they broke that tag team. So Big Bill was wrestling by himself, but he wasn't getting a lot of matches with WWE, so he left. So now he's doing better. So that's where he got that new name.
0: Interesting article. Let's read this. Let's see here if I can't read it for the audience. We'll just have it read it for us.
2: What it means when wrestlers stomp before a move. If ever there was a profession that would feature a whole lot of stomping, professional wrestling would be that profession. For starters, how many wrestling shows have featured at least one wrestler stomping their way to the ring? Either furious over something their opponent slash rival has done, or because they happen to be Bill Goldberg or Ryback, and that's just what those guys did as they made their entrance. In recent years, though, stomps have become an integral part of some wrestlers' offense. For example, talents such as Seth Rollins and Jon Moxley have become known for using the curb stomp as a finisher and or setup move, while the likes of Finn Balor, Dragon Lee, and others have perfected the double stomp move. Confirming the move has come a long way since lucha legend Perro Aguayo first adopted it during his heyday. But there is one stomp in wrestling that largely goes unnoticed, and for good reason, given it isn't a curb stomp, a double stomp, someone stomping to the ring, or really anything anybody would think of at all if it wasn't pointed out.

0: shuffling of the feet. So it begs the question, why do wrestlers stomp their feet before a punch? And does this have something to do with all those other secret signals in wrestling? The answer is yes. And also not quite, but mostly yes. Cowboy Bill once gave an explanation for stomping while punching. The truth is, there has only ever been one possible explanation given for why wrestlers stomp when they punch. Any other possibility has been one that's simply being guessed. It's reasonable to assume some fans would think the stomp is done in order to simulate the sound of a wrestler getting hit with a punch, similar to how the thigh slap has been used to simulate the sound of a wrestler getting kicked in the face. A slightly less reasonable, but still plausible, explanation could be that the stomp would be similar to a wrestler clapping their hands before a move or Jake Roberts slapping someone's back before a DDT, in order to warn the opponent that the move is coming so they don't legitimately get punched. Again, though, as reasonable as those possibilities could be, none have ever been offered by someone in wrestling as a true explanation. That brings us to the one man who did offer an explanation for it, Cowboy Bill Watts. The WWE Hall of Famer became known for many things during his career, being the booker for the still-beloved Mid-South Wrestling Territory, being the much-aligned head of WCW during an early 90s period, and getting fired from WCW for making several racist and homophobic statements during an interview. While far less important than all of those moments/incidents, he also put for the best reasoning for stomping during a punch while doing commentary for Mid-South. To hear Watts explain it, stomping while punching was done because it gave the wrestler leverage in a wrestling ring, allowing the wrestler more force with his punches. Is that true? Who is to say, although it fit with Watts' philosophy of trying to make everything make sense? If nothing else, though, it at least gives wrestling fans an idea of why the stomp before the punch is, in fact, a thing.
1: Yeah, I believe in that's true.
2: Yeah, this article comes from Wrestling Incorporated.
1: Because it's like this, like when you do like this, it's like they do it real hard, so they make it like, and they stomp, they make it like they're hitting you harder and harder. Because they say it's fake, but some people do it for real, you know, and they can take it. Some wrestlers do it. But like John Cena and I know you don't like Robert Lesnar, but when Robert Lesnar came back and everybody saw Cena was getting beat up and they thought, oh, nah, that's fake. But when he busted John Cena's mouth, that wasn't fake. He was bleeding out of the mouth and John Cena was just smiling with blood in his teeth. I said, no, that wasn't fake. Robert Lesnar did whoop them, busting them open. That wasn't fake. And sometimes when they get hit by the ring post, they will cover their hand like this. Yes. And stuff like that. But most of them wrestlers, sometimes they will go in, they get paid more money and they bleed. So that's what they do. They get bleed, but they come with a price. So some wrestlers will take the hit, some won't take the hit. But like I said, when Rod Lesnar came back, John Cena was in the ring, he just started wearing him, busting him over. Just like Brandon Ogre.
2: Exactly, which is why I don't think Brock Lesnar should ever be in a wrestling ring.
1: Well, just like Brandon
2: Ogre. If you were listening to the article, the key thing there is that it's a signal to your opponent that you're going to throw the punch.
1: Yeah, but I mean,
2: it has nothing to do with the sound, because how are the mics going to pick up that kind of sound?
1: Well, sometimes that's why they got cameras. No, people video. And they got the mic.
2: Video doesn't take sound.
1: I know, but sometimes they do. They do sometimes when they got it on their mic on their camera. That's why you see a lot of they had them cameras. They had them big mics.
2: They do have them.
1: Yeah, sometimes they'll cut it. Sometimes they edit it and they add it to it.
2: They can't do that in live television. Remember, wrestling is a live event.
1: Yeah.
2: Nobody watches recorded wrestling, really.
1: Yeah, but I know sometimes they would just put it on them when they video live, they make it like they doing it.
2: No, that's not possible.
1: Well, technology just came up. I understand.
2: Who knows more about technology, me or you?
1: I don't know a lot, but I know.
2: I'm literally producing, doing all the text work for this show. I have literally made animated movies.
1: Okay, I understand.
2: I can tell you right now, you cannot do that stuff when it's live.
1: Yeah, but and I'll be wanting to know why they got people underneath the stage.
2: That's something different.
1: Yeah, they be videos underneath the stage sometime with wrestlers.

0: their matches. And I wonder why they underneath the stage and they got cameras, you know, everywhere else.
1: So that they're not picked up by the other cameras that are coming from where the crowd is.
0: Yeah,
1: see them.
0: Yeah, I get that.
1: And then when they need them, they pull them out, they go up, and right over, so that they can get those close-up shots in the ring.
0: No, not really, but it's a screen underneath the, you know, where the tables and the candlesticks at?
1: Yes, I know what we're talking about.
0: Yeah, and I'll be wondering why they show they say the behind the scenes and stuff.
1: Yes, they have. Yeah. I mean, all of that area underneath there is like completely out, and they probably have an elevator to an underground room.
0: Yeah, that's what I get it, you know, but I want to know what they be doing underneath there.
1: Lots of stuff, I imagine.
0: Yeah, and I'm like,
1: they have to put out all of those table ladders and chairs. They have to get cameramen in and out. Sometimes they do sneaky stuff.
0: Yeah, but the last match I saw, they were underneath the ring, because I saw somebody was pulling the table, and they had a screen. They were just looking at the match. Up on top. So that's why I was wondering.
1: Oh, you're talking about... Why do I think you're confusing what goes on under the mat with gorilla position? Do you know what gorilla position is?
0: Gorilla position?
1: Gorilla position. It is a room.
0: Yeah,
1: I know. In every wrestling event, there's a gorilla position.
0: Yeah. But see, back when, you know, the old wrestlers, they never had stuff like that underneath the ring. They were just video.
1: How old Gorilla Monsoon, how long ago it's been since Gorilla Monsoon has been in control? Do you remember the name Gorilla Monsoon?
0: Never heard it. Okay. That's what I'm saying. That was my first time seeing somebody underneath the ring looking at a video. And had all this equipment underneath there.
1: Let's see. This is the original Gorilla Monsoon. And you'll recognize his face, maybe.
0: Yeah, I know. I know who he is.
1: Okay. That's Gorilla Monsoon. Gorilla Monsoon created Gorilla Position. Or invented Gorilla Position.
0: But I'm just saying, it was my first time when I saw the match. I saw when one of the wrestlers was pulling the tape. It was they wasn't trying to show them, but they was underneath the ring looking at a screen.
1: This, like, when WWE does it, they make it all fancy, but this is WWE's gorilla position. And it's, you know where they walk out through? There's a wall that they come across when they're walking out.
0: Yeah, on the stage.
1: Yeah, that's gorilla position. And from there, they have all those hidden cameras that they are actually seeing in real time. Mm-hmm. And that's who's making the decisions about what they're going to do next.
0: Yeah, but like I was saying, and through the match, when one of the wrestlers was getting one of the tables, they had somebody underneath the ring with a TV monitor and all that.
1: Yes.
0: Yeah. So that I think they was doing most of the whatever they were doing to infuse with the matches. That's what I was trying to say. I was saying they is, but they can be doing sound effect too or underneath the ring.
1: But you're right. They could be doing sound effects underneath the ring. I never actually thought about that, but you are right. Mm-hmm. That is something that they could be doing.
0: Yeah, because that was my first time. I was in shock when I saw it. You know, because it was it happened with Jimmy. One of the Usos' brother was grabbing the table, and the camera was showing them doing. Then just I got a glance. It was a guy and a screen, a TV screen, and I'm like, wow. Like, they really got people underneath the ring, you know? And that was, it was nothing new, but it was just the first time me seeing somebody underneath the ring with wrestlers. Because, you know, like, they were showing wrestlers, like, breaking the ring, getting on top of the rope and falling down, I mean, breaking the whole ring. That's what I was said. Hope they didn't get hurt doing that. And there's these people underneath the ring.
1: You know? Actually, you want to know what that, with just that statement brings up? Have you ever seen the match with, I believe it was Big Show versus Kevin Nash, and they literally broke the whole floor of the ring?
0: Yeah.
1: And it all fell through?
0: Yeah. And that's what I was just saying, you know, they when they do stuff like that, you know, I just hope when I saw that person, I'd say, I hope they don't do that no more because that would hurt that person underneath the ring. But that was just my opinion because I don't work with WWE. I wanted to do something like that when I was young. I wanted to work for them, like be the water boy or something, you know, but I left that alone. You know, I got out of it. But I just, like, I wish I was a wrestler, too. You know, and I just realized, you know, I'm not built to do that. So I gave it up.
1: Oh, I think you would have been.
0: Yeah.
1: You literally have a physique that if you had bothered to, like, exercise properly and just bulk up. I mean, you wouldn't have even had to bulk up. You could, if you just exercised and built that into muscle.
0: Yeah, but then
1: you would have been one. You would have been a tall wrestler. You would have been a pretty, yeah, you.
0: Yeah, but I would have had to be trained in different martial arts. They should.
1: No, see, you would have been trained in wrestling.
0: Yeah, but see, look, like Jericho. I'm gonna use Jericho. Jericho came with a new move. He had the Walls of Jericho. He had the Lion's Salt, but he needed some more.
1: You would not have been like Jericho. You have a much different body frame than Jericho.
0: Yeah, I know, but I'm.
1: Do you know who you would have been more like? Bron Breakker. You would have been a bit taller than Bron Breakker.
0: Yeah.
1: Because you are taller, I believe.
0: Yeah. But Jericho learned a new move, I was wanting to tell you. He learned a new move, like a spinning elbow. He went to a USC match, and somebody taught him that move. So, like, when he get in front of you like this, and he'll turn around and hit you with the elbow right on the side of your face and knock you out.
1: Okay.
0: So Jericho never did no move like that. You know, all his moves was like straight up wrestling. But when he learned to do that, everybody like, wow, Jericho learned a new move. He elbow, he do a spinning elbow, he knock you out. And that's why I said, I would be happy Jericho do come back. But if he do wrestle, he's gonna use that move. That move is gonna knock you out completely. It's like Austin used a spinning back fist. But every time Jericho used that spinning elbow, he win all his matches like that. And with the Walls of Jericho, sometimes he'll finish. But
1: let's see if they have height. Yeah, you're over 6 foot, right?
0: I'm 6'1".
1: Yeah, so you are taller. I don't believe that because according to this, they're saying that Bron Breakker is 6 foot tall.
0: Yeah. But I'm like 1 inch, like a little inch.
1: I would say you easily got 3 or 4 inches on Bron Breakker. I think this is a lie.
0: Yeah.
1: There's no way that guy's 6 foot. Well, it's hard because so many wrestlers are actually tall. Let me think here.
0: Yeah, but you got to look at what's in that Bron Breed. He's right next to him.
1: What's his name? Bronson Reed.
0: Yeah. But I think Roman Reigns passed them. He's real tall.
1: Well, Roman Reigns is much taller, as far as I'm aware. See, according to this, Bronson Reed is also 6 foot. And there is a size differential between Bron Breakker and Bronson Reed.
0: Bronson Reed lose weight, he would be right beside.
1: I found out that Paul Heyman went by another name, and he used to literally manage the Four Horsemen or something like that a long time ago.
0: Yeah, till they kicked him out.
1: Because I was doing this read-up on the Four Horsemen. And I also found out who owns, like, the stuff.
0: Mm-hmm.
1: Like, I guess the stuff to, like, create another group of Four Horsemen.
0: Yeah.
1: Iron Anderson does right now.
0: Yeah. But look at Wussnacht's weight. He passed me. Because I used to weigh, like, 330 pounds. But I don't weigh that much no more.
1: Yeah?
0: Yeah, because he's real dang good. He got to try to tune that down real quick before he have a stroke.
1: I would completely agree with
0: you. I had to see him get on top of rope that weight and then tsunami on somebody. I give him credit. I give him credit for doing that, but he could have broke that ring real quick on that pole trying to get climbed up there and then do a tsunami.
1: Well, if you think they're lying about their height, couldn't they also be lying about their weight?
0: Well, he's 37 years old, so looking at him, I don't think he's lying about his weight.
1: How should I put it? It's kind of hard to tell because with an athlete like that, yeah, he could have those rolling pounds, but at the same time, he's probably got muscle underneath it.
0: I doubt
1: it. Oh, I know he has it because, I mean, we've literally seen him wrestle. How else do you think he can do that, Tsunami?
0: Yeah, and then one thing about a lot of wrestlers, I'm trying to think, Vega. Vega was a wrestler. He said, here come Vega. Well, you know, and he did a moonsault. He was real heavy. And he did a flip, landing on Hulk Hogan one time. And I said, God, that dude was big. And he did a flip.
1: This guy?
0: No, it was Vega. Vega was with a V.
1: That's what it was, Vega.
0: Yeah. Yeah, he was an old wrestler.
1: He's the only one I found that isn't a female wrestler. Are you talking about a female wrestler?
0: No, I'm talking about a male wrestler. He used to wear red.
1: I mean, the name sounds familiar, but whenever I think of Vega, I think of the Street Fighter video game.
0: Yeah. I might have got it spelled wrong, but he was the old wrestler back in the day, and he used to wear a mask. And he used to get, you know, he used to do flips. And he was a big guy, too. But I got him on my game. But, yeah, he used, it was like Vega with an O, with V-O something.
1: Well, that wouldn't spell Vega now, would it? If it has an O.
0: Yeah.
1: And I seriously doubt it's V-O-G-A.
0: Yeah. But he was on the, I think he was on the, with Hulk Hogan, and they was on that other wrestling show.
1: I mean, the name Vega sounds familiar, but like I said, it to me, it reminds me too much of the Street Fighter thing for... Oh, that's what's-his-name's wife.
0: Yeah.
1: That's the...
0: Alistair Black, yeah.
1: Alistair
0: Black. That's why she was in the ring trying to, to help him with that, winning that title match.
1: See if she has a relative's Amazing Red cousin. So that doesn't seem to go anywhere. Let's cut out the Vega thing because we're not talking. Fred.
0: Huh. Okay. Oh. All right, let's talk about something else.
1: This is your show. You need to talk.
0: Okay. Well, it's a lot of different matches that happened, and a lot of tag team belts got titles did change. You know, with Zayn Zane lost his United States champion against Dragunov. And in the U.S., they had the U.S. channel with John Cena used to do a long time ago. And he had a match where Aleister Black, with his wife, was in the match. And what happened, Aleister Black was sitting up, getting ready to finish Dragunov with the Black Mask. And what's name came back to get his revenge on Aleister Black for throwing up.
1: Oh, some, heck. Figure Creation said, all right, I am in time for a Shawn Michaels wrestling show. Shawn Michaels could Jericho badly, blah, blah, blah. Hi, everyone. I have come here on Chokeslam Review to announce my comeback, and Jericho is going down. Oh, somebody decided to call themselves a real Shawn Michaels. The real Shawn Michaels. I am the real Shawn Michaels, and I will be wrestling Jericho. But that other man is an imposter. Okay. I believe I know who this person is. And it would be interesting to see him in a wrestling match at all. Or even manage to get himself into the ring. I came here to announce this match with Jericho for the first time, along with my remarkable comeback at 82 years old on the world famous Chokeslam Review. Who is 82 years old?
0: Hmm.
1: I don't think Shawn Michaels is 82.
0: No, not really. No, he ain't up that far. He got to be in his 70s. Not
1: 82.
0: Where's the star?
1: Shawn Michaels wrestler. How old are you, Shawn Michaels? 60.
0: Hmm.
1: He was born in 1965. Okay. So he's right at 60. Maybe there's another wrestler named Shawn Michaels that's 82. Maybe.
0: Maybe, yeah.
1: So we apparently have two dueling Shawn Michaels that claim to be the real Shawn Michaels. And both claim that they're going to have a match with Chris Jericho.
0: Hmm.
1: In the chat room.
0: Oh. Wow. That's a shocker.
1: What's a shocker?
0: Which Shawn Michaels going to win that match? Who's going to win that match? Is it going to be the real Shawn Michaels or the fake Shawn Michaels going to be Jericho? Because Jericho look like he could be in both.
1: Jericho's still wrestling, but he should be retiring soon, too. It all comes down to, does Jericho want to retire in AEW or WWE? Because I'm beginning to think he will actually have a choice.
0: Yeah.
1: But I really don't see him wrestling much longer. I mean, if AJ Styles is retiring in, what is it? 4 or 5 months. Cena is retiring in
0: 3 months.
1: 2 months. 1 month almost. Technically, 1 month and 1 week.
0: Hmm.
1: Nick says, hi guys, you have both of my favorite wrestlers, Shawn Michaels and the real Shawn Michaels. Oh, okay. Anyhow, technically our show should be over. We went ahead and ran long because we were late getting starting.
0: Yeah.
1: But we'll be back again next week, hopefully with more live episodes. I don't know if there's going to be a PLE between now and then, though. Saturday night's main event is next week, I believe.
0: Oh, okay.
1: So we'll check that out and have that.
0: Look like Shawn Michaels saying.
1: Can you read that?
0: Okay, it said, you are about to smell with the real Shawn Michaels is cooking.
1: You don't remember that? Nah. What does The Rock say?
0: The Rock say he's cooking.
1: No, Rock says smell what The Rock is cooking. It's
0: cooking, yeah.
1: He's saying Shawn Michaels.
0: I thought The Rock said it first.
1: He did.
0: Yeah, and then I can't get it.
1: You're about to smell what the real Shawn Michaels is cooking. Oh, yeah.
0: Okay. Then it said, ha ha, step you, Shawn Michaels, slam.
1: Step into a Shawn Michaels Slim Jim.
0: Jim. Oh, boy. Okay, you real Shawn Michaels.
1: No, that was the Shawn Michaels. The real Shawn Michaels is, you're about to smell what the real Shawn Michaels is cooking.
0: Okay. All right. We had a lot of Shawn Michaels today, so thank you for checking out Choke Slam Review. We'll be back next week. Have a good day and keep enjoying your wrestling.
1: Thanks for listening, folks. We'll be back again next week.

0: Well, it's getting that time of the year. 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

0: All right, welcome. This is Unexplained Love on the Unexplained Radio Network. 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The Wild Card Line is at 469-893-0054, 469-893-0054. International callers, plus one, 469-893-0054. So, let's get straight into it. We were off last week, but we got things to tell. But this week, so we got a lot of stories built up. And they're going to be stories you want to know, because they're sexy time stories. All right. So, our first stories come back with having sex. There are people that are much, much older than you. And let's see. Well, it looks like we got a call on the wild card line. Let me see if I can get this to work. Hold on. One second. All right. Let's see if we can get this accepted. Fuck. Oh, wait. I think I sent him to voicemail. All right, well, our caller can call back in. I think you were sent to voicemail, so I've... Hello? Oh, shit. Well, we lost... Hey, they called way too early, folks. You can't call that early in the show. Maybe give us the call back here in a second here. But I know, like, we had premature phone ejaculation. I guess that they heard we were going to talk about some, older people. And having sex with some younger people, and they decide, man, I got to jump on that. But give us a call back, caller. I guess I can go over this again, but sorry about that. 469-893-0054, wild card line. All right. pushed the wrong button. It did two goes to voicemail. All right, here we go. Let's see. All right, I should have. Hello, sir. Caller. Wait. Oh, wait. Nobody can hear you. Yeah, I pushed the wrong button. The wrong button, once again, was pushed. Okay, now people can hear you. I put you to voicemail. I didn't know there was a voicemail feature, but I sent it to you. Hey, there, sir. Caller.
1: You put me on voicemail.
0: Yeah. Hey. We got important things to do on this show, and we got to send people to voicemail. Do you have a complaint caller?
1: Not really.
0: No. Okay. What was your call about today, sir?
1: You kept demanding people call the wild card line.
0: Well, like I like them to call based on the stories, like we talk about. Maybe they got like some sexy stories of their own, but we got a lot of sexy
1: you
0: tales.
1: Call on the wild card line like 2 minutes before you end the show.
0: Well, I was just saying, like, the card's gonna be way open, so you can call into the next one too. I always wonder if people hear this and it's like a pre-recorded broadcast, it's like played later on, and they're like, hey, I want to call the wild card line. I'm like, well, you know, you should have called it like on June 8th, so a little
1: yeah,
0: late.
1: It would help, but you can't do that because you always mess up the date when we, like, are live.
0: Oh, well, yeah. No, I got these ones right. This is July 23rd. We're live. We're here in Garland, the Great Republic of Texas.
1: Oh, you do it for your show.
0: Yeah, I do it for my show. especially...
1: You screw it up on my show.
0: Yes, on your show, I like saying it's 2005, live show from September 5th. Yeah, and the people are like, what the... Yes. What the family? And then they say, what the fuck? Anyway, yes, caller, that's what I do. I got some kinky stories for you, so you may want to stand around and listen. You may want to add in some commentary of your own, you know, when I get through them all and stuff. But how's that sound for you?
1: Yeah, that's good.
0: Oh, okay. Well, I'm glad you're excited. Anyway... All right, you want me to blow you up, caller?
1: Oh,
0: you're
1: going to hang up on me.
0: Well, no, yeah, I got to kind of like do two things at once. You'll hear them. They're not that many. Like four of them, they're really great. And then we'll get some ones that are really crazy. Yeah.
1: Okay, then maybe I'll call back.
0: Yeah. Yeah, give us a call back later and stuff like that. If you have commentary that's kind of like related to it, will be great. Because also, the wild card line is not charged up and it's about to die. So, yeah, somebody should have plugged that in earlier.
1: People call you on the wild card line and your phone line's almost dead.
0: Hey, they're only supposed to speak for 30 seconds and then I comment on it. well, anyway. Yeah, no, I'm going to read through these ones, and I want you to see if you've ever had experience like this before. How about that?
1: Okay.
0: All right. Well, we're going to blow you up now, caller. Thanks for calling. All right. We blew the hell out of that caller. Okay. Yes. Now we got some weird, sexy tales to tell. And I got a new voicemail on the wildcard line. All right. Have you ever wondered what it's like to bang people that are older? Sure, we all do. Okay, let's go on to this one here. And it says, not proud to admit it, women enough to say it. I think this one goes on a little thing on a tangent, but no. It's like, I think Monica Geller was so real for dating her dad's very old, very ancient, very elderly best friend. Oh, okay. So like on Friends, she dated what's her name? Courtney Cox or not, whatever her fucking name is. I can't even fucking remember her fucking name. Goddamn, I shouldn't say that. I can't remember her fucking name. I think it's Courtney Cox. She was banging Magnum PI, and I can't remember his name either. Yeah, so that's what they were saying about that. But let's get into some real ones here. Look, I get it. The age gap pretty much the 21 fact. Okay, this is on that same story. Somebody wrote about one thing. This is it. Look, I get the age gap pretty tough, though. 21 years. The fact that he knew her as a baby is icky at best. And social politics of hooking up with your dad's buddy is something that Freud would jump on into. And yet, look, you need to understand that, Monica. That's not your story, though. Where is this one story? Oh, okay. This is the one that's the setup for it. Well, the thing is, I read that one wrong. Yeah, the thing is that, yes, there are a lot of different things out there for, people having sex with older people and everything else. I don't know about that one. That one's kind of weird. They really shouldn't know your family. I would say that's not a good thing. But if you're really wondering what goes wrong when you have sex with somebody that's a lot older than you, let's find out. And if you're the older guy, you're like, hey, everything went right. All right, age gap relationships. Let's see what happens. Okay, number one. He was 59, and this took place when I was 28. That's pretty hot. I liked dating older men in the past and decided to give it another go. But I quickly remembered why I stopped dating much older men. I regretted it so much that I'll no longer date anyone who's 10 years plus my age. Age turns out that it doesn't always make you a mature person. Okay. So they basically say the person wasn't that mature. He was single-handedly the most immature person I'd ever met. I have never been so casually turned off, and that's why it changed my dating age range. I mean, is someone my age going to be that immature too? Yes, potentially. But from my experience, older men who are chronically single and are also often away for a reason. The 59-year-old guy even admitted to dating a 20-year-old, which also turned me off. She was young enough to have technically been his great-granddaughter. I don't know if that math works. Let me see. Okay, so you're saying he's like 60, right? 20, 40, 60. Okay, so he's alive, maybe like grandpa, but I mean, I guess if everybody was fucking like at age 14, yeah, I could see that. This one was by deleted. They didn't really write anything else on that. But it's really that, yeah, I mean, like everybody think that just is somebody special because of their age or whatever. But I do have to say, I do think that like at least older guys kind of got it together. They got it figured out or whatever. They got their own place. It's kind of I always said, like, dating, like, an older guy for a woman or something is kind of like a cheat code because you already get a lot of the other things up front. Like, if you're, like, 20 years old or 25 years old and you're dating a 20 or 25-year-old, Now you got to struggle through, well, we don't got any money, we don't have a house, we don't have this, we don't have the other. If the other guy's got all these things, then you don't have to struggle through all that shit. And financial reasoning is one of the major reasons why people break up to begin with. But I still say you got to be kind of on the same page, because if this guy's saying, man, I don't want to have any kids, or doesn't want to talk about it, and you want kids, that's going to be a major issue up to come in the future. But if you're just horny and you're just fucking around for a while, well, then I guess it doesn't really matter. But same thing goes with guys banging older chicks. All right, when I was 23, I was with someone who was 40, okay? I thought it would be harmless fun at first. She was emotionally immature, manipulative, coercive, and had some issues going on. She didn't listen or respect me when I would tell her no. Well, what was the no about? I mean, like, she's like, she's trying to give you a blowjob, and you're like, no, no more blowjobs. I broke it off with her when I started dating someone else. Well, okay, well, you're a gentleman. You find somebody else to date, and you break off the relationship. Like, hey, I already got somebody else, old hag. Oh. I would wake up in the morning to 40 unread texts from her, all paragraphs long. She would show up at places I frequented trying to run into me. I eventually had to block her number and change my entire schedule to avoid seeing her. That was from Sweet Pea Rain. Not Rain, but Rain. I don't know, R-I-A-I-N-R-E-A-A-G-I? I don't fuck if I know. Anyway, but that's what that guy wrote. Yeah, I mean, sometimes you gotta watch out with relationships. You gotta, like, give enough information at first, but not too much information. Like, you know, I guess it's like you want to kind of bang somebody on a neutral ground, but I know it's kind of almost impossible. But like, if you're starting a relationship and you bang them at your house, well, then now they know where you live and shit, you know? So, but yeah, I don't know. Maybe you should date a few times before you bang so you can figure out whether they're nuts or not. But like, I mean, sometimes that happens, you know? You just, hey, we bang the first night, and then there you go. We had stories, not last week, the week before I was off last week, about people who fell in love with somebody they had a one-night stand with, and they married them and all the shit, had kids with them, stuff like that. And so it's not impossible. So I always think people poo-poo relationships too much. And sometimes people poo-poo on their partners in relationships, which is worse. But, you know, everybody's going to be different. I always think it's weird, like, how somebody would have a boyfriend that treats them like shit. And they'll go over there and like, hey, my boyfriend treating me like shit. He's like, you know, yeah, I banged him. And then the next guy's like, well, I'm not going to bang somebody else because I don't want them to treat me like shit. And the other guy's a nice guy and you don't want to bang him. You can't live in your past, you know what I mean? Sometimes there's going to be times when you bang somebody for the first date, and sometimes it's going to be, you know, 3 or 4 or 5 dates down. You don't want to wait too long because they may basically say, I'm walking away. See you later. But anyway. Number two, when I was 23, I was with someone who was 40. Oh, I already just read that one. Okay. Number three, he was 12 years older than me. And yes, I regretted it. He was 30-something man-child who didn't know how to take care of himself and relied on his 19-year-old girlfriend to clean up after him. He borrowed money from me. He was broke and he even never repaid me. When I helped him land a job at a super successful tech company, he later cheated on me with his best friend's girlfriend. Wow. This one's called I Said Bitch, but the person wrote it. I gotta say, most people that are in their 30s, 40s, 50s are a little bit more stable than this. That's what I was trying to point out earlier. The stability factor is usually something you come across. These are just kind of like, you know, weird things that can occur. I'm not going to say somebody can't be completely off and unstable at that age. But you would think that if you're looking for somebody older, you're looking for stability. You're looking for them to have the things that make a relationship easier. And if you can't find them having those things, they ain't got a job, they ain't got a car, they ain't got a home. What do you need them for? That goes with any relationship, but I think you're looking at bad people and trying to make them into good people, and that ain't going to work. You know, people change, but you can't make them change. They got to want to change. That's why they always used to talk about, like, them damn not public speak. What the fuck is that? Motivational speakers? It's like it's complete bullshit because unless, but you know, you want to basically change. But you got to think about the people that pay to go to the motivational speaking. They want to figure out ways to change. So thus, they're going to be apt to change based on their advice. People that are forced to go to those places because they're living a shitty lifestyle more than likely won't change. Number four, I'm going to answer on behalf of my parents. They had a 12.5 year age gap. They married when my mom was 23 and my dad was 35, and it was his second marriage. But they stayed married until my dad passed at 79. But it was a tough marriage that seemed to have many highs and lows. Well, that's all fucking marriages. My dad was 45 when I was born, so he was older, an older dad, but acted much younger, so it didn't seem to affect him at first. His family was occasionally a bone of contention between my parents, but the challenges of their age gap really started to show when he was in his 60s, mom was still in her 40s. I think this is the point where she was no longer propelling him forward, and he was slowing her down, or at least trying to. I don't understand what that's supposed to be, but okay. He became more needy, dependent, and controlling as he got older, and he really wanted her to himself. I think he yearned for someone who could sit around and do nothing with him. Once I was out of college, when he was in his late 60s, they really only had each other. Mom got a job and that he resented around the time he fully retired. Then COVID hit when he was in his mid-70s, and I think that's when his dementia started. In hindsight, the last years of their marriage were spent with him confused and aggressive, while my mom had little patience with his deteriorating mental status. He thankfully had a stroke wow, that took him out before the dementia could. Oh, well, yeah, I guess that's true. My mom told me my whole life not to marry anyone who was much older than me, and that all the issues were rooted in that his first family. Also, his Jewish family never accepted her, so I married someone exactly my age. Well, the thing is, they seem like he got a lot of shit going on there. You know, first off, his family was getting involved, which he's a grown fucking man. He should have told his fucking family, fuck off. You know, you can pay the bills, I'll listen to you. But if you ain't gonna pay shit, go fuck yourself. But that's one of the things. Now, the other side of this is they said there's some religious issues or anything being Jewish or whatever the deal. You know, like there's two parts to this. One, if a man or a woman brings their family into the relationship, the original hypothesis of, well, if you got an opinion, you better start paying the fucking bills around here applies. But you also have to take it like this. Okay, say for instance, the guy's like, I don't listen to my fucking family. I don't really give a shit. Whatever they do is whatever they do. Whatever I do is what I do. They don't tell me what to do, and I don't tell them what to do. If you got a guy like that, and then the family doesn't like you, that's not his fucking fault. You need to get over that. That's in your fucking head. I always think it's funny how like somebody would be like, yeah, well, his family don't like me. Well, what does that guy do with fucking him? What is he gonna do about it? He can't change their fucking minds. They're fucking grown adults. They have their own fucking opinions. I don't understand like why the thing is also his Jewish family never accepted her. That is not his fault. That's, you know, her not being accepted by family. And the thing is, you didn't marry his family, you married him. So what the fuck does that matter? I always think that's weird. Like women will bring that up constantly. Yo, your family doesn't like me, your family doesn't like me, your family doesn't like me. I'm like, what in the fuck do you want me to do? And why do you keep harping on it? Because if they liked you a lot, all they would do is you make you want to go make say, hey, why don't you come out and do something with this? Why don't you come out and do something with this? At least they leave you alone. I mean, like, I prefer somebody's family not fucking with me. Like, if I got an in-laws or something, I'd rather them just not even talk to me. I'm fine with it. Fuck it. I don't need them. You know? I can do my own shit. I'd rather have that than them being up my ass all the time. Because they semi like me. The other thing is this, like, you know, him not wanting her to get a job, that's, I don't know. Like, I mean, I know, like, they were saying about dementia issues, but it seemed like that was before the dementia. I think he just wanted her to stay home with them and everything else, and have some kind of part, like she was saying, but, you know, fuck it. I mean, you know, she wants to work, work, you know, do your own thing. You need distance. The relationships always need distance. Being too close together and too clingy is just it kills relationships. You need some distance. They need to be able to go out with their friends, they need to go out with their family, They have time for themselves. These are three different things I just named that do not involve you whatso-fucking-ever as a partner or a husband or a wife or a spouse or a donkey, whatever the fuck you want to call yourself. Oh, well. Number five. I was 19, he was 29. It was my first adult relationship, and I wasn't hesitant because I told myself I was okay if a guy was up to 5 years older. He told me he was 26, which was stretching it already by 2 years, but his friends accidentally told me that he was even older than that, actually 10 years older. The lie undermined our entire relationship. My thing goes back down to it. It's like, look, if you don't like the guy, that's one thing. If, you know, he's older than you and you didn't know and that becomes a thing, that's kind of like saying, like, you know, I'm not really into dogs. And he never told me about his dog, and I really like this guy, but all of a sudden, I see he has a dog, and I'm like, yeah, I don't know if he keeps these secrets from me. It's like, you know, I mean, I don't agree with him telling you he's 26 when he's 29, but, you know, if he didn't tell you your age and you're, like, happy with him, what the fuck does that matter? I mean, I don't know. I think you're being too picky on that one. I think you're looking for excuses in a relationship. At 19... I'd never have gone out with him if I had known that he was a decade older, but he took away that right and even said that he was precisely why he lied so he would date me. We broke up shortly after this because I felt that he'd been tricked. No man should keep date someone with the word teen. No man should date someone with the word teen in their age. Positive ad, 823. If, look, everybody has the right to choose what they want to do, all right? What if you're like 18 or 19, you want to have a family, and you want a house, you want a car, you want all this shit, you want everything situated, but you want to stay home and raise kids. All right, you find another 18, 19, you know, like, man, I don't have any money, I don't have a house, I don't have a car, and you can't stay home, you got to do this. Now you're doing everything you don't want to do because you're with somebody your same age, and then there's the financial issues and all this other stuff. Yet, if you find somebody, say, in this case, 29, he actually told you he was 29. He said, yeah, I want to start having a family and everything else. I got, like, you know, a house and I got cars. And, you know, I think, you know, having a family would be the best thing. I think that's, you know, what I want in life. Whatever. You're actually finding a better situation. Why are you going to sit out a relationship for 5, 10, maybe 15 years and then not have any children, and then eventually you turn around, next thing you know, you're 35 just because you wanted to wait on some guy who was your same age. If you have something in common like that, that's what brings people together. The age thing really is not a major issue. But you got to find commonalities. I would definitely say if you're 19 you want to have children, and the guy's 29, he don't want to, or he just, I don't know, maybe, then fucking dump him just like you would. I was telling you to dump the 19-year-old. Doesn't make any fucking sense. You have to ask questions. You have to be on the same page. If y'all guys are on the same page, it's fine. If you're not, you're just wasting your fucking time. And you're having to deal with a lot of things, especially if you're young. You have to deal with all the growing pains of the guy that's young with you. Number six, she was 19 and I was 7 years older. It cemented my rule never to date anyone that much younger. She was still going through the late teens, early 20s. I hate my parents' stage, and she was raging against the need to have a job and pay bills, etc. She had figured out, like, you know, you just get used to that. Truthfully, I only dated her because we were out in the sticks, and there just wasn't very many subculture people around out there. She also wasn't very good in bed. I don't know why our culture promotes their sexual fascination with women in that age range, but women in their 30s are much better in the sack. This is Calaveras Metal. My thing goes back down to that there's a lot of reasons why, and most of them are based on, like, just pure desire, based on one individual over another thing. It has nothing to do with the realities. It's like, I just don't really care about what the other person experiences, but I care about what I experience, and my experience is visual, thus, there you go. The old idea of, like, 18-year-olds, like, 18-year-olds and 80-year-olds, like, 18-year-olds, 80-year-old men, it just, that's just the way it is. It's, you know, visual. And if you're really not, like, into, you know, doing something outside of that, then yes, it's just the way it is, sexual or otherwise. Visual, as it's very, very provocative and very, very important. So, I don't know. I mean, what do you want her to do? I mean, But I do agree with all the bullshit. Yeah, the I can't. I gotta work all the time. I gotta work for money. I gotta do this. I gotta. And it's like, this shit happens, But I mean, I do think there are. You may have found somebody who's a little bit less mature, but you can't blame it on their age. There are other people that are fine with working. They've been working since they were 16, or they don't. They got their own shit together. They don't talk to their parents. I mean, I moved out when I was 18. I mean, I probably at that point on saw my parents once a month, and that's the way it was. Number seven, it was a 12-year gap. I was 25 and carried a lot of guilt for years because I should have known better. It became intimate partner violence, and the age gap wasn't the first thing to blame, but it was part of a greater power imbalance. I heard both sides of the "you're so put together for your age, I don't even think about it, and I've got over a decade more experience, so listen to me." It would have been bad even without the age gap, but it was used against me when convenient. There are certain things that like people do learn, and they could, they didn't have to be like that much older than you. They could even be younger than you. But I do think that if you don't want to hear out people for what they're doing, I'm not saying they're forcing you to do something, but if they give you a logical explanation on why things occur and why this should be done in a certain way, they're not forcing you to do it that way. They're just saying, look, if you don't do it like this, you're gonna get fucked over. Like, you're gonna have to pay more money, you're gonna get in an accident, you're gonna get killed. You should listen to them. I mean, that's not about like age gaps or anything else. But if the guy's just basically saying, like, hey, you shouldn't have a job, and I'm telling you why, because I'm older than you and you don't need to have a job, that's bullshit. That's stupid. That doesn't make any sense. But there are people that do that. So if she's talking about something like that, I get it. She's not, then maybe you should listen. But I know a lot of people just hate listening to somebody else, and they're basically being very logical. But it is what it is. I've been made safe and out for 5 years now, but the CPTSD, well, you just got somebody who's beating the shit out of you. I mean, that can happen with any age. I don't really see why you're attributing this with age. I mean, maybe a lot of other women left that guy because he beat the shit out of them and you stuck around a little too long or just enough so that you're fucked up. CPTSD, well, you just got somebody who's beating the shit out of you. I mean, that can happen with any age. I don't really see why you're attributing this with age. I mean, maybe a lot of other women left that guy because he beat the shit out of them.

But I do think age is just a number. I do think age is just a number. That's funny. It's contrary to everybody else. Also, it's isn't a good blanket statement. Also, isn't a good blanket statement. What the fuck are you talking about? This is what the person wrote. He said, "I'm happy when people tell me lovely stories, but I think that age is just a number." Okay, that's their part. Also, is it a good blanket statement? Oh, she's talking about the statement. But I don't think that it's also a good blanket statement. It's a mix. It should be understood. Okay, I got you now. As such, just like any other relationship factor, better off sleeping. Thank you. There we go. Okay. Yeah, I mean, everybody's different. Don't just go out there and just say, hey, look, this person here is older, so it's going to be greater instead of the other or whatever. You got to really do your due diligence. I mean, with anything, buying a house, buying a car, getting into relationships, you got to basically see, is this person adding some kind of value to my life? Is there something that I like that I think that we're both on the same page together? Do we see future together? I mean, I remember like there was an example where there was this guy and he was like 65 and he married this 35-year-old woman and they had a baby. And she was basically, this was like in España at my bar, and they bring their baby by and everything else. And there was a really good guy, and he was really like kind of a romantic guy, so a lot of women liked him. But even the bartender at my place, he told her something, and then she started to cry because she said that man's a magician, which means a little bit more in Spanish than Mago. But anyway, but the point is that like he just we got away with words. But it wasn't so much his way with words. It was also that they were on the same page. She was 35 years old and hadn't had a child, and he was completely fine with that. And he was completely fine with having a child. And so that relationship built up from there. But if you don't have that, if you're going out with some guy and you're like, he's 65 and you're 35 and you want a kid and he don't, it's just the same as going out with some guy that's 35 and you don't want to have a kid. At that point, you got to be on the same page. It's not about, telling somebody what to do. It's about seeing a future and seeing it together. That's a good statement. Number eight, I think it has more to do with the time of life than years. It wasn't the most egregious age gap, but I was 20 and he was 30. And he definitely took advantage of the fact that it was my first serious relationship and treated me a way no woman his own age would have tolerated. As someone in my 30s now, to think about how I would ever date a college student like that, Haley Hop. Now, the thing is going back to this, I do think that this it depends on the person. There are a lot of broken people out there. And then when you see people that are broken, like they're in their 30s and they've been through a bunch of shitty relationships, well, obviously they're probably not going to be the greatest person to go out with. But if you have another person who's basically saying, hey, look, this person here, they're in their 30s or whatever the fuck they're in. And they basically just are saying, hey, look, I want to make your life a lot easier and everything else, then that's a pretty good good trade-off. Because otherwise you could go out with somebody in their 20s and you just have to struggle and muddle through life and not get the things you really want out of it. And I'm not talking about the materialistic things, I'm talking about like what you really want. Do you want to have kids then or what? There are tons of women in their 20s that want to have children, and they're with guys that just say, well, we can't really do it right now, and they believe that statement because they know factually they can't. But if you find somebody in their 30s, like, yeah, shit, I don't give a fuck. There you go. That's what I'm saying. I think that there's a lot of overgeneralization in this, but of course, this was based on going out there and trying to find stories of people that had bad experiences. So, but again, like I say, like, you find a bad person, they're a bad person no matter what age they are. It's like old Biff used to say about cutting people off electricity-wise. This one girl would say, hey, look, I don't like cutting off older people. I usually give them a chance. And he says, I cut them motherfuckers off about as soon as I can. I cut them off faster than I cut off anybody else. He said, why? Why would you do that to older people? And he said, because they're just scumbags. They're scumbags that haven't been paying their bills since they were in their 20s. They were doing the same shit in their 20s, 30s, 40s, 50s, 60s, and 70s. And now you want me to go out there and take some sympathy on them just because they're using age as advantage to rip off people now, which they couldn't do before? Fuck them. So they'd cut their asses off. And she's like, yeah, you're right. Fuck them. I'll just start cutting them off. So it is what it is. That's true. True statements. Number nine. It was a 16-year

age gap. I was 18, and it was my first age gap relationship. It didn't last long, but I later married twice, and each of my ex-husbands was 15 years older than me. None of these relationships were healthy. I completely forfeited who I was to make men happy who didn't like me as a person, but of them eventually flat out told me this and didn't want me to be a develop as an individual. Okay, it continues on here. It says, I'm in a lifelong process of de-indoctrination from codependence. Wow. Flying pagan cis. Let me tell you this one thing here. It kind of, sometimes there are women that fall into this because they want to make order out of life. It's kind of like the same reason why women that like being in relationships where they're abused and beaten kind of find other relationships they're abused and beaten. They constantly go down the line, everyone abused and beaten, abused and beaten, abused and beaten, again and again. They're trying to make chaos of the world is in to some kind of organized pattern. And the guy's definitely going to offer you an organized pattern because he's telling you what the fuck to do every moment of your fucking day. So that's why there's organization in it. But the downside of this is that you have to live through all that stuff. And I think this one woman looking for 15-year-old guys that are 15 years older than her is looking for somebody that basically can offer some kind of maybe it's just, completely greed and the subsistence or something like that, but maybe it's also that it puts her life in order. You don't have to go out there and struggle to get a car, struggle with a job, struggle with all the stuff. She's got a guy that does all the stuff for her. But these guys here, they're also douchebags at the same time. Instead of looking at her as an equal or a partner, they're kind of like looking at her like, hey, look, you're just somebody I got to tell what to do all the time because you don't know any better. Number 10. I was 17 when we got together, and he was 27. I never got to go out, have fun, or drink with friends. He alienated me from all my friends, so it was very lonely. I was dependent on him and my mom. I felt extremely controlled, so I finally left after 10 years. I massively regret it. I guess he regrets the relationship and everything else because he's saying he alienated him, and not so much massively regret leaving him. This is what we're saying. We're talking about people that are sometimes older, 15 years or whatever. But look at this. This is the guy's 27. He's treating somebody like shit. 27. My next story I can read is a woman's 30 and she's dating somebody that's 48. And he treated her like shit. You see what I'm saying? This somebody that treats you like shit doesn't really matter what their age is like. And maybe you're just finding the people that everybody in a relationship has been thrown away before. So you're basically going through a track picking up people that people have thrown out before. It, who you pick out is what develops into your future relationship. And if you're picking somebody that most people definitely wouldn't want to be with, well, you're going to pick up that piece of trash that you don't like. She continues on to say, it got so bad that when we separated, I needed my sister to come to the supermarket with me. I was so scared. I basically became severely agoraphobic over the course of the relationship. The only places I went to were work at a supermarket, and even then, he would come to my work and sit on a bench and watch me, or would walk around for hours to the point I broke down to my manager, and when I broke things off, they banned him from the store. To my parents' house for dinners, to my biological dad's house, as long as my ex was present, my ex was present. I don't know what that is about. It was a rough time, but I was so young. When we got together, that it was all I'd ever really known. And I struggled at times. My social anxiety flares up sometimes, but I'm so better than I was. When you're able to name like different things in your life that it dominates you, like I had social anxiety, it flared up. If you're able to name that, then you're probably looking at it as some kind of little crutch you can always go back to. I don't really like trying to name things. Like if you get something in your life and you got a problem with, just get over it. Just figure out a way to get over it, best way possible. Don't go out there and fucking give names to it because if you get names for it, you're gonna act like, well, this is something that, follows me around. It's like saying, like, well, I got cancer and whatever. You're not gonna say, well, you can't get rid of that. That's something that's, eventually it's gonna have to figure out a way to get rid of it on its own or whatever. Your body's gonna have to do it. You're gonna have to go to some doctor. Something's gonna happen.
But you're not going to personally get rid of it by not acknowledging it. But when you talk about how you feel or this, that, or the other, oh, my depression, oh, my this, that, or the other, unless it's clinical, you're clinically diagnosed as depressive, you're trying to kill yourself all the time, then don't go to it as a crutch. Just kind of put it aside, forget about it. It's kind of like drinking. If you want to give up drinking and you stop for a week and then you've done a month and then a year or so odd, well, guess what? You're probably going to forget that you got to go out drinking. But me, I'm not a quitter, so I keep drinking. There you go. COVID was horrific for so many people, but it saved my life in a way. I was classified as extremely vulnerable due to the breathing problems. Okay. So my partner had to stay at his mom's place when he went back to work, so he didn't bring the virus home to me. I felt so much happier that he wasn't there. It was just my dog and me. I made friends online, even streamed video games and them with them. It was nice having a group of people I clicked with. As soon as my ex came back, it was real fear and dread. I knew I couldn't do it anymore. I'm forever grateful for those online friends, many of whom I'm still good friends with today, and I've met in person. Submissive for sir. Writes that. Thank you. Yeah, I don't. You just gotta get the fuck out. That guy just, I mean, it's just a bad relationship. And like I said, like, you know, you got these people on here talking about, like, man, when I was 30, I dated somebody who was 45, and they were horrible. Well, we're talking about 27-year-olds horrible. And, you know, of course, she was 18 or whatever the fuck she was. But the big thing is she was 20, he's 27, young guy, you know, same thing, same problem. So, you know, these are things that are inherent with them, within them, not due to their age. Okay, number 11. He is 13 years older, and now that he's pushing 70, it isn't that great. I'm more active, and he can't do what I do. He doesn't stop me from doing stuff, but he has to wait on me. I don't have a dance partner at events, and I get a bit sad and jealous of my friends who do. This is just one example. God almighty. Anyway, I most likely won't have a partner to grow old with, and I didn't think of that in my mid-20s. Oy with the poodles. 143. Okay. So basically, what if this guy just said, hey, I don't want to fucking dance, and he was younger than her? Would she be like, man, I gotta leave this guy because he don't want to fucking dance? I mean, I don't want to fucking dance. I'm fucking not 70 years old. I ain't gonna do that shit. You know, my fucking knees hurt me, but I don't even like doing it. I think it's stupid. I always told people, I said, like, if you ever want to know if dancing's stupid, well, turn off the music and look at people dance. It just looks nutty as hell. It looks like they're fucking have a connection fit, like people used to say. Conniption fit. Hadn't said that in a while. Conniption fit. All right. I don't know. I used to always hear it in the 80s. I don't know what the fuck it is. I guess they just fuck around. Anyway, point is that, you know, there are sedentary people. I don't really understand what the, if you don't like somebody for being sedentary, then that could happen with anything. I don't know. Like, I guess you really don't give a shit about this guy. Sometimes that's the case. You don't care about somebody. If you cared about them, then you probably wouldn't overlook these things. But when you don't care about them, they become forefront. 12, he was 12 years older. I was in my mid-20s, and he was in his 30s. I was in a first serious relationship. I ended up spending years trying to teach him basic communication skills, empathy, and how to take accountability and apologize, and generally how to be a good partner. I also had to handle all the planning, dates, travel, etc. I learned the hard way that you can lead a horse to water, but now you can't make him drink. I felt like his manager mother all the while I was trying to grow up myself. Let me tell you this. I can. This woman says she was in her mid-20s. He was 12 years older than her. There are tons of women in their mid-20s that date guys that just sit around and smoke weed all day, and you can't get them to change. And that's exactly what this guy's kind of like. I'm not going to say completely because he ain't smoking weed. I hadn't heard about that. And so, to think of it on those terms, really, is the age the problem, or is the person's behavior and nature the problem? Goes on, it says, I feel like I wasted
What were supposed to be some of my best years on him. So, yeah, I absolutely regret it. You have this pathetic girl, 43. She regrets the time she spent with him. But again, what if this guy was 2 years younger than her? Does the exact same thing. You would regret the relationship as well. Really, I don't know why it's a cop-out to blame the guy's age rather than blame the guy. He's the guy that has the problems. I mean, you know, anyway, I haven't really found anything they've actually been substantive towards age. Now, there's a few of them that they got really old, but they were couples. They stayed together for 40 years, basically, and then the guy dies, but that's about it. That's the only thing I've seen so far on this. Really, a lot of these have been very unage-related things they just threw in because maybe because the question was asked. Who knows? 13. I was 21. He was 34. That's weird. That's actually 13 is the question. That's actually 13 years difference. What a quinky-dink. I don't necessarily regret it, but in hindsight, I wish we never got together. I think the only good that came out of our relationship was experience. And our daughter, we were together for almost 5 years. We've been separated for a few months now, and I've been happier and less stressed than I've been in years. Ultimately, I think nobody should regret their relationships rather than take experience and apply it to the next one time. It molds you in a better person, in my opinion. Also, because we are both very opinionated people, I felt controlled and misunderstood, and he felt ignored and unloved. Our relationship came with a lot of difficulties, but I think dating someone with a larger age gap can be an obstacle. Older people, from my experience, have a habit of overdoing it with their experiences and trying to not mold you into what you're not. Actual cobbler 6665. Let me tell you this. I look at it like this. I've seen people that are in their 20s that are acting like they're in their 30s. People that are in their 30s act like they're in their teens. So I really don't know what to tell you. And then sometimes that carries on even in their 40s and 50s. Again, this doesn't, I would say like the people you're dating are the problem. Because they're the habit of overdoing it with their experience and trying to mold you into what you're not. Like basically, I would say sometimes that's legitimate though. Because it's kind of like, hey, I bought 3 houses before. This is the problem with this or that. And they explain it to you. And you want to basically just say, no, we'll go down there and we get it today. We just, you know, it's like, you go to the store, you want something, you buy it the same day. What the fuck? Why are you wasting so much time? It's like, no, we got to do this first. We do that. If you don't want to, you're blaming this guy for his experience and saying, like I say, in the housing situation, and you're blaming him for his knowledge on doing this. When you have no knowledge at all, and he could just equally be blaming you for your inability to understand what is going on in the processes because you have no knowledge of doing it. And maybe when you finish the entire process of actually buying the house with the guy and you realize it's going to take several months rather than a couple of days, then at the end of all that, you look at it and you think to yourself, like, well, shit, maybe he was right. Because I thought it was going to be a few days. You're blaming him. I mean, I don't know. I get it. Like, sometimes people will basically look at you like, you know, like, hey, why don't we go do this? And it's like, no, that's because of this, this, and this. I get it. I mean, it's like, you know, sometimes there are people like, hey, I heard this place is pretty cool. And I can tell you, like, no, nah, it's in a shitty area and it sucks. I mean, but that can go for anything. I mean, you don't have to be older just to know these things. You know, you can just have, it's experience. Experience is a benefit. But I do get it. If you don't like what the things that guy does, then that's a problem to begin with. You know, and this is me when I was 20 years old, and it's me today. It's like, man, camping and hiking and going out there and kind of fucking around in nature kind of sucks. And I don't like doing it. And it's like, you know, this is bullshit, that's bullshit, whatever. Or like eating outside. Like when I was in Europe and I had my bar, I always tell people eat outside because they want to smoke. And they want to see their friends walking by. This is not Europe. You're not going to see your friends walking by. And you don't smoke. So why the fuck are we sitting outside with all these bees? That's what I'm trying to say. You know, sometimes like that, you just have an opinion because you're dictated by reality and experience. And the thing is, by basically saying, nah, it'd be fun to go eat outside.
I've actually done that before where, like, when somebody said, I told them, like, no, nah, it's going to suck. It's going to suck balls. And they're like, no, it'd be great. I'm like, all right, fine. Let's go out there and do it. And we get to sit there and explain, and both of us complain about how shitty it was. And, actually, I think the older I got, rather than trying to fight forces, I'm like, yeah, let's go experience nature. Experience that it's colder day than you thought, or had a lot more wind, and our food got cold really quick because we were outside rather than being inside, or, those bees that were by the trash can kept attacking us. But hey, we had a great time, right? Fucking outdoors. Let's do it. Yeah, anyway. That is true. Number 14, it was an 8 year gap. And I have lots of regrets. We had a lot of problems. And one of them was she cut short a phrase of life. Wait, she cut short a phase of life that she shouldn't have. Namely, the phase of your 20s where you're most independent and free in your life. Yeah. Why do y'all blame other people for what you did? What if you were in a relationship with somebody in their 20s and they took that away from you? I don't get this. You had a, you know, you, I get it. Like when I was in, I always tell people, I said, when I was in high school, I mean, I came back in ninth grade and everybody, like a lot of women were pregnant. And that summer, a lot of the girls were pregnant. And that summer, I just stayed home, didn't do much. I stayed up late, watched TV, whatever. And these chicks were out getting nailed by some guy. And I was like thinking to myself, shit, I wish I was out there banging chicks during that summer. What the fuck was I doing? I wasn't banging anybody. But, that's my fault. It's not their fault. Same thing as, like I say, like he could have been in a relationship in his 20s with somebody who was hateful. And then, this is that old thing like on, what the hell is the show? Two and a Half Men, where Alan, was dating that 21-year-old. And then his Alan's wife said, talking to her from behind the door, Judith was saying, like, to tell her what to say, and she says something, but she says something and says it wrong, but what she meant to say was, you stole my youth, and it's like, and he tells Judith, I know that's you and stuff, I had your youth, and it wasn't that good, anyway, but, the idea of stealing your youth, I mean, you picked them, have fun. If you don't want to be in the relationship, you could have left when you were, like, just a year into it, you didn't have to waste that much fucking time. Like I said, like, if, what if you were with somebody in your 20s and you had a relationship and then you get out of the relationship in your 30s, you just want to have sex with everybody? You're going to blame that person in your 20s for not, your main time of having sex with everybody when everybody was having sex with each other, you missed out on. There you go. That's not about their age. She definitely romanticized the idea of it, but she felt trapped in part because she didn't know that it's such a mixed bag. It's freeing and you can live on your own terms, but it's economically difficult. And I think we read all this part. It was an 8 year gap and she cut it, she should have cut it short. Namely, the phase of your 20s when you're most independent and free. Okay. Well, why'd she romanticize about you being in your 20s? That doesn't make any sense. The idea of it, or basically, younger guy, older woman. It's freeing and you can be living on your own terms, but it's economically difficult and lonely. I don't get that. I don't understand what that's supposed to be about. I would actually say if you find somebody that's got a good job and they already got their stuff together, their shit together, then it's probably going to be much more beneficial to you economically. Significant bar 674. Let me tell you this. My first wife was like almost 10 years older than me. And she acted about the same age. So I really didn't, I don't have no regrets. I mean, I had a kid and I don't really give a fuck, It is what it bees. I don't really, I don't, and I still to this day don't think of her as being 10 years older than me. We felt like we're the same age, so. The second one was 2 years younger than me. I didn't really feel anything different. This is what I'm just trying to say, like this, and I've dated women that are much older than me too, so it's not like a big deal. Yeah, it's just how you relate and how you work together. I'm telling you, like, and a lot of times with these people that are like, 15, 30 years older or whatever the fuck, and the other person, they in themselves start acting younger too because of the person they start trying to mix and match and make a relationship out of it. And they see the world through different eyes. Number 15, it was the worst mistake I'd ever made. I was 22 and he was 41.
He was toxic. Again, this has nothing to do with his age. Controlling and clearly trying to groom me into his idea of a perfect girlfriend. And young, naive me thought it was love. He seemed fine with my likes and dislikes at first, but gradually started to police what I wore, what I listened to, and tried to alienate me from my family and friends, and made fun of my accent. And he made more money, so he controlled me financially as well. I don't understand the making fun of your accent thing. I mean, if he didn't like your accent, he didn't like you. I mean, I would never. I don't know. Like, I don't know what it is in me, but I never liked when people were bullied for something. Now, granted, I understand bullying is a part of life and makes you tougher, doesn't make you a pussy. But I never like to put anybody down for their, you know, faults or flaws in life. If anything, I felt, and especially towards women, that, you know, I wanted to see what I could do to help them more than, you know, like, hey, this dumb broad doesn't know how to whatever. You know, it's just, he sounds like a shitty individual. Let me tell you, this guy's 41, he was a shitty individual. When he was 21, he was a shitty individual. What the fuck you want me to do with that? I mean, look, I'm fucking 48 or 47, whatever the fuck I am. And I was like, if I was dating you and you're 20, I forget what the woman's age is. She's 22. Okay. If I was dating you were 22, I'd be treating you a hell of a lot better than that. I oftentimes go around and I see women that they walk to the store because they don't have enough money for a car, or this, that, or the other, and they live with a guy and they're happy or whatever the fuck, you know. And I always think about like all the other, you know, people that I'm like, I'm not like that bad a dude. And I made people, you know, have things they never would have had, or, you know, giving out houses kind of things. And we were better for it, but yet, I don't know, sometimes inexperience, like other people's inexperience, can't let them see that this is as good as it gets. You know, this is the good relationship. You know, it's not the great relationship, but very few people have a great relationship. It's a relationship. And if you can find one that's good, you keep it. Because obviously, like we're talking about people beating people up, or people going out there and stalking them, or telling you what to do about all your damn things, or not wanting you to be with your friends or something. I mean, I don't get it. I don't get it. And I say that's a certain type of person, and they're not good people. And that's just it. It's not about their age. They just never were good people. All right, number 16. I dated three who were all 12 to 13 years older than me when I was in my mid-20s. These relationships were a couple years apart. See, this is another person. Like, the other guy said, hey, I was in my 20s and I dated this woman in my 30s and she stole my youth. This woman dated multiple guys over different years in her 20s, and they were all older than her. But at the same time, she didn't stick with one, and she was able to experiment, do a bunch of different things. Yes, she didn't get to date guys in her early 20s or either side of the other, but that's the way it is. And she's fine. Like, she was, well, I don't know, she's probably not fine with it. Probably got some reason to complain. And we'll get to that in a second. But going back to, remember the other guy that said, hey, look, I was dating somebody who was a lot younger than me, and she wasn't even good in bed and all this stuff. And it's like, look, you're dating her because of her sexy body. You may not like any of her other stuff, but you do like the body. That's the reason why, and I forgot to mention that earlier, that is the reason why, you know, you're getting, you're banging her. And all these other things, you're either going to have to put up with it to have that body, or you're not. And he said, well, the sex wasn't as good as this, that, and the other. Well, when they get older, you know, you're not going to have the young, good body anything anymore. So maybe great, maybe not, you know. Like I say, you know, you can be extremely hot all your life, and now you're 35. But if somebody's really young, they're still that young. And so that's the difference. But, you know, it just goes up to you. What is your trade-offs? You know, not all, you're not going to be able to get, like, if you want 20 things out of relationships, if you get 13 of them, you should be fucking happy. That's what I'm saying. So, sometimes, you know, don't sweat the small stuff, and people sweat the shit out of it. Okay, so these guys are 12, 13. So she was saying, like, hey, look, I did date around in my 20s, but they just happened to be older guys. The other one said, I got stuck in a relationship with a woman in my 30s when I could have went out and been plowing everything. That's you, man. How many people got married when they were in their 20s and they stayed married until they were like 80 and they died and they had kids and they had a life together? I mean, come on.
don't give a shit. Relationships take up time. You just got to decide whether or not you want to spend that time with this person or not. I dated three men who are all okay. We've read that part. I was in my mid-20s. These relationships were a couple years apart. I think most people assume it's obvious that older men go for younger women's looks. I actually think it's because emotionally vulnerable and mature men feel safer and less judged by younger women. I mean, sometimes, but it could also be that, like, a guy's basically looking at it from the perspective that, look, I've been through a lot of relationships with a lot of people that are fucked in the head. And I'm thinking, if I'm going to be with somebody who's fucked in the head, they better look fucking, hot. That's a possibility, too. And the other one is that at least I think that everybody can, all right? And if you're in your 40s and you're a guy and you come with baggage, but it's a limited amount of baggage, and you meet somebody else in their 40s, they got a shit ton of baggage with them, then you're not going to be okay with that. But then you start looking for somebody that's 19, 20, or whatever the fuck they are. And you look at it, it's like, man, they don't have a lot of baggage because they don't have a lot of experience. That's why you look towards the relationship. It's kind of like what she's saying, but she's saying it in a very negative way. Like, it's, you don't have to necessarily be an mature man, to have a younger woman, I guess. It's just, sometimes you're just tired of, like, putting up with bullshit, especially if you've been in a lot of bad relationships, or you've been in some bad relationships and some good ones, but you're like, look, if I'm going to try to put up with, somebody's, behavior, I might as well have the hot bod too. Maybe that's it. Now that I'm in my late 30s, I only regret feeling like I was like a feeling I was a fool or a child after the relationship ended, when it really came down to being in different life stages. That was Duff Smuff wrote that. And thank you, Duff Smuff. But everybody's a little different. Everybody's a little different. All right. So going on, it's number 17. I think this is our last one before we go to break. Yes, it is. Okay. This one comes to us from Vegetable Wish 750. Thank you, Vegetable Wish 750. I dated a guy who was 22 years older than me for a little bit. I was 22 and he was getting ready to be turned 44. He was lovely, but he didn't jive with my working two jobs and still partying, going out with friends regularly. He was angry too when we first started dating because before we had an exclusivity talk. Okay. I slept with someone else, and that I had a friends relate benefits relationship situation before we even started seeing each other. He had just gotten divorced from his wife of 20 years, and I think it was my lifestyle that threw him for a loop after a life of monogamy. Okay. You were date you had a he was angry too that when we first started dating, before we had actually had an exclusivity talk. Okay, I got you. I slept with someone else, and okay. So you started dating him. You were banging some other dude, and you had a friends with benefits thing, but then you said, hey, look, let's just make this about us. And, well, again, it seems like you were the problem in that relationship, but maybe you two just need to realize that this is just a purely sexual, temporary relationship, and we're past it. Because obviously, the friends with benefits person you're with believe that. So why couldn't you see that as some guy that's older? It doesn't really matter that he's older. His kids were also 12 years younger than me, so I think that was also a big factor. We ended amicably, but I never do it again. Vegetable Wish 750. It seems like I said, you're the one that had all the problems, though. You can't, you're trying to start a new relationship, but you can't, you got two things going on the side. It's not even like you have a relationship, you're trying to leave, and you're like, well, maybe I should start shopping around, which is bad enough. You're in a relationship with somebody else, and then you're also banging somebody else, and then you got this guy. I think there was way too much going on in your life, and the problem was you, not him. So, and obviously, it doesn't seem like it was him. All right. Wow. That's a lot of stuff, boys and girls. Anyway,
We've got some more tales that come up. And man, I'm trying to see which one I really want to do. Okay, so we got boyfriends dying, and we've got sex workers' tales, and we got I dated the teacher. I think I'm gonna be a teacher. That sounds like a cool topic. And let's see what happens with that. We're gonna come right back here on Unexplained Love. We're gonna go back into the whole set of things, and we're gonna have a little bit of fun with people who dated teachers. And we'll see. We're gonna keep up with the old topics. Youngies banging oldies on the Oldie Banging Network here on Unexplained Radio Network.

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You can chat away with chatters, and you can do that anytime you want. Let's see. There's something here that I was looking at, and I'm just seeing right now online. Let's get some commentary back in the chat room, but as far as I know, and I can tell, everything seems to be up to par. Let me go back and let's see what we got. But yeah, you go to the chat room, you can chat away with the chatters. They're chatting about stuff, and they're always saying how much I suck and everything. So, yeah. Okay, well, everything sounds fine to me. I mean, I don't know. I know that this is one thing that actually occurs, and this is if you listen, depending on how you're listening. If you're listening to one of the things is a radio garden, which is really neat. But if you walk around the room, or you go to another room, it will replay like 2 seconds back. It'll go back to something that's already been said. I have no idea why it does that. So there is like a kind of weird skipping thing. And also sometimes it's just a signal issue or so on. So if you have any of those things that are going on, yeah. Anyway, this is Unexplained Love, and the phone lines are open at 469-893-0054. 469-893-0054. International callers plus one, 469-893-0054. And you go in the chat room. There you go. This one here is a story of different shocking scandalous tales, and one of them happens to be dating teachers. I thought all of them were about dating teachers, but no, we're a little bit off. It's not all just not bang the teacher, hot for teacher, whatever the fuck. This is about like a lot of different things and a lot of taboo sexuality. So yeah, or tie or whatever the fuck. Anyway. So, without further ado, let's jump in there and see what kind of weird-ass stories we got about these weird-ass motherfuckers. There's quite a few of them. All right, number one. We were step cousins, okay? I don't know how that really works out. So, I guess your mom and your dad weren't related, and they were your stepmom, stepdad, stepcousin, whatever. We met during summer vacation, two awkward 16-year-olds getting to know each other. We slept next to each other in sleeping bags on the living room floor. We'd stay up every night talking until 4 a.m. When our family left at the end of summer, she gave me a letter with her number and thoughts on our summer for me to read on the plane. We hugged. My step-siblings went, woo. Okay, whatever. I don't know what the fuck the woo is about, but all right. We talked, planned, and shared with each other, but her parents started teasing her about us, so she decided to pretend she didn't care about me, get everyone to stop. To me, she just disappeared one day, never answered my emails or calls again. I was crushed. A couple of years later, came along with step-siblings and uncles to our house in Italy. She ignored me the entire time, the week they were leaving. She confessed she still liked me. I just said, well, I'm glad it's behind us now. I'm sorry you were so humiliated over it. That's a weird story. There may be a little dish in here, but I don't know. Oh, yeah, we never talked again. This was a Kirkusian author. This is, I don't know. Like, I do think that she shouldn't. Yeah, I do think when people get teased or something or fucked around with, they're like, hey, yeah, it does make the relationship harder to develop. But, you know, hey, look, if she liked you, you liked her, just talk to each other and then just don't tell anybody you're talking to them. Just say, hey, fuck, I ain't talking to that asshole no more. Just fucking him and his asshole. I don't know. I mean, you know, or she's, you're fucking her in her ass. I don't know. Everybody at least got to have an asshole. I mean, I don't know. Everybody's got an asshole. Even assholes have assholes. Sometimes they have two because they're the asshole and they're, you know, they got an asshole. Anyway. All right. Or their vagina. You can do that too. Man, I don't know. Like, I mean, y'all guys really weren't related. So I thought y'all were going to say you had sex on the fucking floor, you know, while watching TV.
I would tell her, I'd say, look, well, maybe we can try to make it work out with some sex and bang her. And at least you can say, I banged my step cousin. And people are like, no relationship to you. Anyway, number two, I stole my man from another woman. We were young and they weren't married or anything. Most people judge us and think we should have had a terrible relationship full of lies and cheating. But we have a great relationship full of honesty and good times. He's also been a good friend of mine for 6 years. So it has been a friend zone breaking relationship. So it was a friend zone breaking relationship. I don't know. Misfit. We talked about that 2 weeks ago. About like what is the point of maintaining a friendship in like a relationship or anything like that. It doesn't make any sense. Like, people are like, well, I don't want to ruin my friendship. Like I said, friendships are usually so temporary and relationships can be a lifetime. So the best deal is to break a friendship for a relationship anytime. You might as well. I don't know. I think people are short-sighted. Number three, my first job outside of college, out of college, was at a radio station. I loved it. All right, yeah, working a radio station like us here. Only got 15 more minutes to midnight, and it's a love hour here on Unexplained Love. Because you get off, you gotta go fucking make love, make some whoopee. Yeah, which I like to call. I don't really call it making love or anything like that. I call it fucking. Yeah, that's just me. I'm a traditional, I'm a romantic. Then I met a coworker who was talented, funny, charming, and made me laugh so hard my stomach hurt. I fell in love with him, but my family was adamant that I not pursue anything because we worked together and they thought it could ruin my dream job. We dated anyway and we kept our relationship under the radar until he left the company 1.5 years later. We now been together for 6.5 years and married for 3.5. I'm so glad I didn't listen to anyone. Ironically, my family likes him more than me now, and they're embarrassed whenever I remind them they once told us not to date. Yeah, I think you should just do what you want to do. I mean, I don't like having relationships at the workplace. I think they're one of the worst places to make a relationship because if anything goes wrong, it goes wrong really bad. But again, and especially if they're your supervisor, I mean. Like if I run a company, I don't want to be paying out so somebody else can get laid. That's just the way it is. That's from Ashley Snow, and appreciate that. That's a decent story. Yeah, I mean, it is what it is. Boy meets girl. Girl is from a traditional Muslim family and can only marry within her tiny sect. Now, there's another caveat to this. If you're a Muslim woman, you can only marry a Muslim woman. You can become an atheist and then but your family will still want you to marry a Muslim man. If you're a man and you're Muslim, you can marry whatever the fuck you want. So little caveats on it. Then the tiny sect and everything, I mean, this sounds more like somebody I mean a lot of times the sect issues and stuff like where you can only go with the Bengalis or whatever. That are Shiite or some shit like that. That's, India has a lot of that. India has a lot of like you have to date within your sect, but then they also have to be your same religion, which usually is kind of coincided. But yawn monster. But we'll see. Boy and girl become good friends. Girl likes boy and boy likes girl. Only they don't outwardly say it. It just remains unsaid because there's no point in torturing themselves by getting attached when it won't work in the end. She gets married to a distant relative who treats her badly because it was what her family wanted. Boy is told the girl's now is happy now. Boy knows this isn't true because he can tell when she's lying. She was the first girl to ever like him. Boy thinks that he missed out on the only person who doesn't find him weird or annoying, but lost it all. Boy tries to move on, but sad. And he can only talk about it without completely falling apart if he talks of it in the third person. Dread it, Canuck. Okay.
I knew this was not going to end where boy meets girl again after so many years. There's not going to be some fanciful ending to this shit. Let me tell you this. This is why, people also bitch about Christianity a lot because they know it, all right? They know Christianity and everything, but really, Christianity's toned down in about 50,000 different ways. And they're not really like so much, well, you got to even marry, we're Methodists, God damn it, you're going to marry a fucking Methodist, you fucking whore. Now, that doesn't even happen right anymore. It really, they just let you do what you want to do now. And, if you start being very religious, you're going to have to fall into those tones and everything else, like things you have to do. But if you're not very religious, or you're not religious at all, you're fine. And nobody's going to say anything about it. The problem with like Islam or other places like that, or even just India's traditional culture of like who you got to marry, because they're not, you're in your sex or whatever, SECTS. The problems with these stupid rules, and also being forced, like basically being forced to please your family to marry somebody you don't even fucking really know or care about. The problem with these stupid rules are is that tradition and sometimes even like tribalism and sex, definitely, and also, different religions still have a major hold on a large portion of this world. I mean, we sometimes think that we're so fucking advanced and everything else like that, but I'm like, there's still people being forced to do different things. Like I remember, and a lot of this even in Africa. Africa's really bad about this, all the tribalism and all bullshit. I remember there was a person that like, and I brought the story up before from Nigeria. Her mother died. She said, "Okay, well, good. I'm going to be off during Christmas." Not that good, her mother died, but she said, "Good. I'm going to be off during Christmas break. I can go down there and see my mother because she worked in a school to see, the barrier and everything else." Then in Nigeria, the word comes down from the high chief. She will be buried in March. And then she's like, she started crying and everything else. And my mother won't be buried until March. And I'm like, fuck him. What the fuck does he got to do with anything? But a lot of the world is still governed by chiefs, tribalism, sex, like different groups, and everything else, and religion. And I mean, like, I know, like, what's funny, like, here in Europe and the United States, they complain, like, oh, religion puts everybody down. They don't like gays. They don't like this. They don't like that. And they're talking about Christianity. And I'm like, really? Every religion does that, number one. Mainly every religion does that. And number two, some of them really mean it. And other ones just basically say it, and that's about it. There's an example of this one trans, like this trans person, this is a trans woman. And she said, I can't live in America anymore. And she actually went to Belgium to live. And she said, I'm going to live with the asylum seekers. And she said, he or she, whatever. But I got off the plane. I told the police, I said, I'm seeking asylum because, and they kind of laughed. They're like, what is it? He even says, like, she says, like, what is the dude, tall dude and everything trying to seek asylum here from America? And so then this person lived for, I don't know, about 6 months or 8 months or a year. I don't remember how long, a year and a half. And the refugee camps and stuff like that, like the where they kept refugees and asylum seekers and everything else. And he said, a lot of these people are, look at me as being a trans woman, and they go out there and they'll beat the shit out of me. I mean, he says, there's a lot of stabbings, there's a lot of this other stuff. The completely dystopian environment. And I was like, yeah, you're not gonna find a lot of solace in Islam. And you're not gonna, especially tribalist people and everything else, they're gonna basically think that you're fucked in the head, and they want to beat the shit out of you until you realize you're fucked in the head, and a lot of other things too. It's very different. I think a lot of times we take for granted a lot of the stuff, and we just think that other people are the same way or better. And I there are a lot of things that other countries have become better at, but a vast majority of the world is so far fucking behind. It's unreal. And yeah, I mean, you can not like trans people, you can like trans, you can do whatever, but there's no real reason to want to beat them or kill them or do anything else, just like any other person. But you got a lot of people that where they grew up, man, that shit wasn't happening, and they don't even know what the fuck it is, and they just know you're just fucking weird. That's what their opinion is of you, and so.
Who knows? I mean, they could have a boner for you, but they're like, that's not a real woman. I'm going to beat the his shit out of him. And I felt bad for the person. The person actually went back to the United States because they left because of how bad it got here, supposedly. And they're like, I can't live here. I can't be a trans woman here. And then went there. And I was like, yeah, you went to the refugee camp. You're not trying to like go to normal Europe or anything else like that. You're trying to go with a bunch of people that are not European. And you think they're going to be very open-minded? Fuck no. I mean, like I said, look at, that one person, Obina. I mean, she couldn't even bury her mother at a relatively reasonable amount of time due to tribes and chiefs and bullshit and fantasy. Let me tell you this, the other thing is like you may think like, well, because in wintertime the ground is probably very cold. It's fucking Nigeria. The ground's never very fucking cold. So anyway, sad shit. I really wish, I don't mind the good aspects of religion. I think there's a lot of great things to it, like, treating people nice and all this shit. But in the parts that say, hey, you can't do this or that or the other, keep it to yourself. If you can do that, then it'd be great. But the problem is there's too many religions out there that can't. They can't keep it to themselves. They got to go out there and spread the knowledge, spread the word, whatever the fuck. And at least the Christian religion has been tampered down enough in the US and Europe so that it's not really that, violent, but there's other places that are extremely violent with that shit. I got a book, I got a chief, I got a, fantasy, and I got fairy tales. Number five, I fell in love with one of the bad boys in our small town during high school. He was a year older, a small-time drug dealer, and a dropout. Okay. His father was in prison. His mother had a pill problem. His life was rough. Still, he had kindness to him. Oh, you wanted to change him. You're like, he's a diamond in the rough. He worked full-time in construction, so he was financially stable. But my parents forbade me seeing him. Because I was a straight A student and a church member. Oh, wow, yeah. You're trying to do the exact opposite of yourself. I thought you were going with those. Okay. I got that what will people say speech a few times. I wouldn't give a shit what people would say. I'd just say, are you fucked in the head? I mean, like, goddamn, this guy's got nothing going for him. Anyway, when you gonna support his drug addiction? Or whatever the fuck he had, like some kind of, he was a drug dealer. Oh, he's a drug dealer. He's a drug dealer. He sells it, he don't use it. He don't use a lot of it. You gotta pay it back. We had all these elaborate schemes to see each other, a whole network of people who helped cover for us. He tried to show my parents he was turning his life around. He got a GED, enrolled in community college, and stopped dealing. They still refused to even meet him. He was the love of my life. He was the first thing, my first everything, okay? My parents wouldn't stop support me if I stayed at the local college, so I went to school 200 miles away. The distance got to us, and after a year, we ended it. I haven't seen him since. Okay. All right, going back. Looking back, I should have been stronger and told them to keep their money. There is an optimistic ending to our relationship, though. He sent me a letter 15 years ago by the way of a mutual friend thanking me for believing in him all those years ago and helping to get his life on track. He said no one had ever fought for him as much as I had, that even though it didn't work out between us, he is a better person for having been with me. Reading that was one of my most gut-wrenching and proud moments. He now owns a very successful business in our hometown and is married with a beautiful wife, two kids, and a gorgeous house. I am happy he got the life he deserved. I, meanwhile, I'm divorced and have 15 kids. No, I'm fucking out. She didn't say what happened to her. Morning, Glorious. Thank you, Morning Glorious. Appreciate you. Yeah, that's pretty interesting. Yes. Six. When I was 16, I fell in love with my best friend. We started dating. Her father was an ex-Marine with a bad temper. Hated me and was deeply anti-gay. Okay. So wait a minute, wait a minute, wait. I fell in love with my best friend. We started dating. Her father. So
was anti-gay, so we are lesbians, basically. Okay. And I thought it was a guy story for a second. If he found out about us, she would have been sent away. And my parents would have found out before I was ready. We hid our relationship from our families for more than 2 years. We were in constant state of paranoia. Terrified someone would see us together, we could not hold hands in public or kiss at the movies. One of the only times we had to ourselves was Sunday nights when her parents dropped her off at a youth group. I'd pick her up, wow, that's pretty funny, and we'd spend an hour parked by the train tracks just cuddling and talking. The relationship was incredible while it lasted. It didn't end because it was forbidden, but because we went to two different colleges and distance became too much. Love and lie. Live, excuse me, 09. Yeah, that's pretty interesting. Yeah, that can happen. It can happen. Number seven, I've been in a relationship with an amazing South Indian woman for almost 3 years. I'm North Indian who practices Hinduism, and she's Christian. That's a big enough difference for our parents to not be okay with it at all. Yeah, that's what I was talking about earlier. You're from a different sect. You're from a different tribalism culture kind of thing in India. You may be different caste, and one's a Christian and you're not. So, yes, that's too much for them. Whereas here in the U.S., we'd be like, well, y'all are fucking Indians. Who gives a fuck? You know, why don't you just fuck do what you want to do? But that doesn't work that way in other countries. You got to do what you got to do. Because that's the way it is. And it's a stupid system, but, you know. So, yeah, forbidden. Her dad found out about us not too long ago. I'm trying to play damage control so

sad, like all these different things. Like, I it's funny, like I say, like again, I see people that's like, man, Christianity sucks, it does this, and this, and I'm like, yes. When it does those things, that does suck. But if people keep it under their hat and they want to do their own thing, that's great, whatever religion it is. But it does suck when you've got, culturalism, sectism, tribalism, all these stupid, antiquated pieces of bullshit in religion, too, that are basically forcing people to do what, not really just telling them, like, this would be better for you, basically forcing them. Number eight, my boyfriend's family is extremely religious, and I strongly encourage him to date only, wait, and strongly encourage him to date only Jewish girls. I was raised Catholic. I've known my boyfriend since we were 12 years old, and we've been dating for 4 years. His father still doesn't approve, but we are very happy together and willing to deal with the bullshit that goes along with being together. We couldn't be happier. We're about to move to California. Spiffy Wang. Okay, maybe that Jewish guy's got a spiffy Wang. I don't know. That's what she's writing about. They gave her name that. You see the difference that I'm talking about? So she's Catholic, she's Christian, he's Jewish, and their parents don't agree with it. Even if their parents don't agree with it, they still get together. But if you're in India and your parents don't agree with it, this guy's like saying, well, I guess we have to cut it off. That's what I'm saying. And that's not just India. I'm not just trying to pick on India. I'm saying like a lot of other countries. Really, the only, to an extent, South America and North America definitely, but in Europe and large portions of Asia are really main parts of the world that more or less got it semi together. There's large chunks of Africa and the Middle East and the South Asian continent that just don't have it together, guys. I mean, I just read you two fucking stories, and even like. Where somebody was Jewish and they're religious and then, but they're still like they're like the kid's like fuck it, I'll do what I want to do, but whereas I said in India that shit didn't happen. The kids are like, well, we have to give up. Number nine, or other places, same thing. Number nine, I dated my dad's best friend's daughter for like a year. We grew up seeing each other maybe twice a year. And we finally got the hots for each other. Finally, we got old enough and we were close enough, around 1.5 hour drive apart, wow, that it could work out. And we got 18 years of pent-up tension out in the first 3 months. Man, you're a fucking lot, right? I then had a pretty mediocre 9 months before we had a huge, huge fight and broke up. Her dad got involved, and my dad was stuck in a really, really bad position. I don't think they ever really recovered their friendship from it. Okay, let me tell you this: your dad, he's like, "What's the difference? What the fuck does it matter?" Her dad's like, "Oh my God, I can't believe you're doing this to my daughter. It's my daughter." When in reality, their friendship should have nothing to do with you two. I mean, that's just, it's a whole other story. But I don't know. I said, "What do you think I'm doing to your daughter? I'm fucking her." Oh well, that's deleted as well. No name on there. Miss Shake writes, number 10. When I was a senior in high school, I met and dated, or maybe it's Mr. Shake. Okay, whatever. I met and dated a girl that was a freshman. I had a bunch of friends poking fun, saying I was robbing the cradle. Well, it's funny, like, it's only like a 4 year difference. And like when you're in high school, 4 years is like the end of the world. When you're in your 20s, it's pretty big. When you're in 30s, it doesn't mean as much. When you're in your 40s, nobody thinks about it. When you're in 50s, they're like, they are both 50 years old. What the fuck you care about? I had a bunch of friends poking fun at me saying I was robbing a cradle and stuff. Shit, I went out with a black girl when I was like in high school, and people, it was back like so many years after that movie Jungle Fever came out. I had to hear people say, "You got jungle fever." God, that's actually happened. I said, "This is very racist," and they're like, "To whom?" I'm like, "I don't know, but it is." I'm joking. But that didn't actually happen. I didn't sing it to myself. I thought I remember the movie. I thought it was pretty stupid, but all right. And that's why you gotta bang as many different people as possible. All right. Before you know it, she was what all she ever did, the girl, she didn't get pissed at him either. She just laughed about the people saying the jungle fever thing. They didn't mean it with

bad intent. So I don't know, but I wouldn't, they were kids, they were stupid, whatever. All right, let's go back to this. I also got a lot of looks because she was looked young too. Because she was when prom season came, I had to go to the principal of the school to get permission to take her because she was a freshman. That's weird. We were very much in love, and the age didn't affect things at all. We dated for quite a long time. We had a friendly breakup and are still good friends this day. Now, Mr. Shake, man, that's a nice story. That's a good story. Y'all should have, plowed, make a nicer story, at least for my readers, our listeners, and my viewers. It's my view. Go across the map on that one. Number 11, my entire romantic history has been forbidden. I'm gay and my parents are super Christians. I mean, super Christian, like Superman's. They got a cape with a cross on it. I don't know. But you have straight up told me homosexuals are the reason this country is going downhill. All right. Anyway, I'm their perfect daughter who just happens to have a lot of sleepovers with it touchy-feely friends who pop in out of my life quite frequently. Look, I mean, I don't know if you are now, but move out of your parents' house. That'll help. Just do that. Do that. But again, like I said, like moving out of your parents' house, you can go do what you want to do, and they're gonna, still be with you because it's this type of country. Other countries, I mean, I tell you, like if your parents are, I know it's for facts. Like when I had people that I've seen, your parents are Islamic and they're very religious or semi-religious, they're gonna beat that lesbianism out of you. Your parents are kind of like open or liberal. They're just going to basically tell you, yeah, you're not my daughter anymore. Goodbye. And that's it. It's the two options you get to hope for. At least like these people, I'm pretty sure that, their family will take them back. And if they don't take you back, so what? But at least they're not trying to beat the lesbianism out of you. But and they don't take you back, fuck them, You're a young person. Go out there. You don't need them anymore. Do they pay the bills in this fucking house? That's what I always say. Number 12. I dated my best friend's little sister. We had a powerful attraction for several years. The friend was also a longtime roommate. The very first place I got without him. Like the very first place I got without him. Okay, after you left him being roommates, I got you. Me and his sister started hanging out. It lasted 2 months. Too much sneaking around, too many lies. It wasn't me. I told him. I ended things soon after. She wasn't happy. Within a few months, my friend and me were back to normal. So that's what happened. This was about 5 years ago. It's from Vargas. Vargas. I gotta say, man, first off, I get it, you breaking it off with her because you don't want your friend to find out. What the fuck's the point of telling your friend and then breaking off with her? Why don't you just say you tell your friend you keep up with her? Or why don't you just say, look, who I bang is who I bang, and it's none of your fucking business. I mean, you're my friend. You want to be my friend or not? I mean, who would you rather have banging your sister? Some asshole you don't know or your friend? Somebody's going to be plowing that badge. Anyway, that's what I would say. Number 13, I'll give you one that didn't work out. My wife and I were dating. Wait, what? Okay, wait. Gotta go back. I'll give you one that didn't work out. My wife and I were dating this girl for a very long time, okay? And three of us were in love. She even mentioned wanting to move in with us and started a life together. Everything was great until she came out to her friends and family. They convinced her it was a more immoral and a sin. I'd be like, again, are you paying the bills in this house? They convinced her it's moral and sin. So after much argument and brainwashing from her family, she broke it off with us. Her family talked to her in marrying a friend of the family that has good moral code and is an upstanding citizen, unlike us, those two sinners. Let me tell you this too. Okay, I never understand. Like, so your daughter, you're saying, is a sinner, this, and this. All right. The other guy is definitely not a sinner. Good code, conduct, whatever the fuck. Not a sinner. Why are you forcing him to marry a sinner? Why don't you just let him be and he go find somebody like him? And she can go live her whorish lifestyle like she wants to, whatever. She wants to be a slut, that's great.
I don't really believe in three-way relationships. I don't think they're going to work out for the long term, but I don't mind you fucking doing it for a while. Whatever you want to do is your business. But I would say that it's probably going to destroy all the relationships. That being said, because everybody gets jealous, they think you're siding with one person too much over the other person. At the end of the day, they want you all to themselves, even though they don't mind sharing their body with others. That does happen a lot. Now, as far as, like I say, I just don't see what the point. He's like upstanding citizen, good guy. You're basically ruining his life so she'll be a better person. I remember, like, there was a person that I was married to, and before I'd married her, she had, like, this one woman saying, "Oh, my son's always got problems in prison, this, that, and the other, this. And then the woman was trying to get her, she's like, "Hey, you're a good person. You should go out with my son. Maybe you'll be able to get him right." And it's like, it is not your responsibility to get other people right. They need to do that for themselves. You need to find people that are in your wheelhouse. You don't go out there and try to find a good person to make your life better. You know, let the good people go with the good people and the, you know, people that want to have fun. Hey, you know, go have some fun. All right. So they were unlike us two sinners. That would lead her into pits of hell. The new guy was informed about our relationship and has forbidden her from ever talking to us again, even as friends. Mods are dicks, wrote that one. That's pretty fucking funny. I would have thought that he'd been pissed that she was getting plowed before he knew her or something like that, you know. Just he said, "Hey, I thought you were a virgin." It's like, yeah, whatever. Number 14. It's like I was. Number 14, I secretly dated my high school English teacher. He had been my teacher as a freshman, then coached the baseball team. I kept stats for him, and we became closest. Okay, I figured out his AIM screen name a while back then, and we started chatting online. We had the same views, same likes and dislikes, made each other laugh constantly. I developed feelings for him and actively tried to make the relationship romantic. I even considered going to college in his town and moving in after graduation. He thought we were soulmates. The relationship lasted about 6 months. It was physical, but we never had sex. Oh, dude, I would have fucked the shit out of you. I mean, I'm a former teacher, and I'm like, "Hey, look, you're not in school anymore." I wish one of my fucking students would have done this to me. Like, it's like, "Hey, look, how's it going?" And I'm like, "Hey, you want to plow?" And they're like, "What?" I mean, I taught high school, so I'm like, if I would have taught elementary, that'd have been creepy. Well, I actually did do Head Start, but I'm not talking about any of those kids. The Head Start kid. Well, yeah, the Head Start kids all graduated high school. So yeah, Head Start kids, you can come on down. Ask if you want to plow me. Anyway, yeah, I'm into it. I don't know. At least after you're 18, I don't give a fuck at that point because I don't mind banging 18-year-olds and you know. Yeah, whatever. All right. He commuted to work about an hour each day, so we hung out in his town and never ran into anyone. No one ever found out, though he would have been fired and possibly face criminal charges if they had. No, he wouldn't have. Once you get out of school, like, okay, in Texas, Texas is a really pervasive law. If you're registered, enrolled in any school district across the state of Texas, and you go and have sexual relations, or you have a relationship basically with a teacher in a school district, all state employees, remember that, then that is a crime. And it doesn't matter if they're 18 or in Texas it's 17. 17 you can actually give consent as a, you know, for sex. At 16 you can still give it, but as long as your parents don't give a shit. So there's a lot of different things with the law. So like at 16, your parents find out you're banging somebody older than you, then guess what? They like 4 years older, I think is the limit. At least 4 years older than you, then they can go and prosecute that guy under their own accord. You can be yelling and screaming in the courtroom and say, "I love him, I love him, I love him." Your parents get a complete right to say what they want to do. When you're 17 and say the person's over 4 years, that's your decision. So if you're banging a 25-year-old and you're 17, then chances are nothing's going to happen to the guy. Now, you can say, "I don't like this relationship," back out of it, and then blame him and you're a dick for it, but really, 17 is a cutoff. That being said, it's not the cutoff for teachers. Teachers is 21, actually, because 21 is when you're aged out. So, in theory,
If you're, say you're working at a school and you graduate high school and you're just like, I don't know, a teacher assistant, or you're working, and say, like, for instance, there are a lot of times people will be at the, there's a daycare on site at the school, and you're working at the daycare, you're 18 years old, and yet there's a student that maybe not even the same school district, another school district over, and he's 20, but he hadn't graduated high school, and he's still in high school because whatever reason, then you're 18, he's 20. You're committing a sexual offense at that point. Think about that, man. Because it's just not allowed. It's illegal. But once that motherfucker's graduated, you could do anything. We had a guy that was in our school that he up and married this one girl that had just went to the school like a couple of years after she graduated. And of course, she had been dating him since he was like 18 or 19. So that is a case of grooming, but since she was already out of school, there's not really much you can do about it. Yeah, I mean, obviously, if there would have been any contact or any appropriate contact while they're registered in an independent school district or school district within, say, Texas, yes, that would have been a problem. But once that you can't document it before then, it's after the fact, it's over. So, all you kids that were my students, all you chicks out there, yeah, there you go. Actually, like the last kids that I taught, which were really major dicks, they were in middle school and stuff, that they've already aged out. They're all like out of high school. They should be. I mean, by their age, but yeah. And even the Head Start kids, it was so far back that I think their 12th grade year was this year, I guess. I don't remember. Because I know they were like a year older than my daughter, but again, like I say, nobody's ever looked me up. So I would be very flattered. And horny. Okay, so he commuted to work every, so they went outside town. I eventually moved 700 miles away. Okay, she talked about criminal charges. That wouldn't happen. I eventually moved 700 miles away for college, but I didn't want to be tied down. We still kept in touch on Facebook, and we're both now in long-term relationships. Man, I don't understand why he didn't plow you. You weren't enrolled in a school district, so I don't get that. Most people find it hard to believe because there's no rule for teachers. You can't bang somebody that's 18, 19, or 20 because that rule doesn't apply to anybody else. There's not a special rule. The only special rule I said was you can't do it with other people that are enrolled in school districts. Most people find it hard to believe that he wasn't just some sort of sicko and that I was being taken advantage of. Well, you're the one who reached out to him. Honestly, my eyes were wide open the entire time. I was smart, rather mature. And he had nothing but good intentions. I truly believe it is possible for people to find kindred spirits in an inopportune time in their life trajectory. Miss Poops Her Pants. Okay, we got a weird name, but I completely believe what you say. That's actually a good statement. I think that is very true. I don't know, but I think it's very true. Number 15. I've been friends with this guy since 8th grade. We were never super close, but we were always got along. He started dating this girl, and after years of their on and off relationship, I got to know her better. She never really fit in with our friend group, and since we were both battling depression, we became close friends. They got engaged, and after she attempted suicide, we grew even closer. Wow. Huh. That's very weird. They got engaged and she attempted suicide after that. Wow. She eventually asked if I liked her as more than a friend. I admit it, I did, but I said I'd never act on it. She felt the same way. Obviously, that didn't last. We started having an affair. I fell in love with her, but she didn't want to leave her fiance. 4 months later, excuse me, she ended it. 8 months after that, I stood 10 feet away from him. 10 feet away and watch them get married. Wait a minute, she ended it, and then 8 months they got married. It was one of the worst days of my life. I betrayed someone I'd once called a friend and got involved with an engaged woman, and I'm glad it ended. This was by deleted. So I'd been friends with this guy since 8th grade, and yeah. I don't know, like, I always look at it like this. As you say, there was a story
I remember like two different ones. One was like on that Buffalo Billy or whatever, the Bronco Billy, yeah, that one show. And he goes over there, and I always use this as a good example. And Clint Eastwood talking with what's her name, and the one was in a lot of his early shows. He said, that he went to prison for a while because he shot his wife. And he said, "Well, I caught her in bed with my best friend. I shot her." She said she survived, but I went to prison. And then she looks at him and says, "What did you do to the best friend?" He said, "Nothing. He's my best friend." And that makes perfect sense. The best friend does not have an obligation to not sleep with your wife, but your wife has an obligation to sleep with no one else. So, really, why are you blaming your best friend? Really, if anything, you should be thanking your best friend for telling you, and he should come forward and say, "Hey, look, your wife's a slut. I banged her." That would be helpful because that way, "Oh, thank you. Well, I found out she's a slut." I mean, you're not going to be happy that your wife's a slut, but that has nothing to do with him. Better you got some guy telling you the truth than some other guy hiding it behind your back. The other one is that there was that movie I was like with Tom Cruise and Cocktail. That was it. So like the other guy, like Tom Cruise starts dating this one girl, and then the other guy says, "Hey, yeah, she's banging around, kid," or whatever. He's like, "How do you know that?" He says, "Because I had sex with her last night." And he gets all mad at him, and I'm like, "No, he's the one who helped you. I mean, she's the one who has a commitment to you. He doesn't have a commitment like that to you." And don't be stupid enough to say, "Well, he's my friend." No, that doesn't mean shit. All right, number 15. I had been with this guy since 8th grade, and then we got so. Oh, this is one we just read. Okay, yeah. All right. Man, there are quite a few of these, are there? We're getting coming towards the end here. Well, oh wait. I think we're almost done. Okay, there's only 20 of them. Okay, I thought there were more. All right. Yeah, we'll go through them pretty quick. All right, we're on number 17. The mother of my child was married to another man who thought he was his. Okay. I couldn't be a part of my child's life, and when the baby was two, they got a divorce. The husband finally noticed the baby's eyes color didn't match him from either of them. Okay, well, whatever. He still got to do DNA. After the divorce, she wanted to move out of state, so I had offered her to adopt my son. She agreed. And after DNA test, I got full custody. I haven't heard from the mother in over 3 years. Bonus call. Wait, the husband's, but she wanted to move out of state. So that's weird. She just gave up her own kid. I thought you were going to say you got a relationship with her and you got a relationship with her and you adopted your kid. But no. I thought. Well, I mean, she didn't want the kid, whatever. 18. I'm currently in a forbidden relationship with my boss. We've been secretly having an affair for about 3 months now. I think people love the idea about something being forbidden. It's a little bit, taboo, and they like it. I don't know. I mean, I don't know about the workplace. That doesn't really do it for me. But there are other things I think that are taboo that are pretty hot. I mean, like we were talking about like older, younger relationships. I like that. I think that's really hot. But the other stuff's kind of, Everything started as an innocent flirting at work. But as we got to know each other, it turned into more. We were looking at a nasty divorce for him and both of us getting fired if I ever get caught. It's torture going to work sometimes. We can look at each other and talk, but have to hide what his really is. He will purposely brush me as he walks by or whispers he loves me. What, dude? I wouldn't. I would just say, "Hey, let's act like we don't." I would definitely not try to play with that. I mean, at least just go over there and act like, just walk by. "Hey, how's it going? Hey, yeah." I mean, don't go over there and like, "Hey, let's try to show our love for each other." Nobody will ever know. But I guess that's part of the reason why she's attracted to this relationship too. Anyway, I will mess things up just to seek his help, and he knows it. When he is confident no one is around, he sneaks up on me and wraps his arms around me, kissing me on the neck. Then, as we shut the place down and lock the doors, we exchange goodbyes, and I watch him drive home to his wife. Okay, remember, she said he was his boss, so this is sexual harassment. Even if she agrees to sexual harassment. She can bet the shitty part about this, you own this company, right? So you're the owner of it. This is occurring, you don't know about it.
She can sue your fucking company because her boss was sexually harassing her, and now you gotta pay because this guy got pussy. Ain't that something? Yeah, it's life's a bitch. Atlas Mistress, number 19. I was wondering about that. Number 19. I just finished my junior year of high school. My brother was in college working on a film and asked me to assist him with cinematography. I went to meet everyone in the production house they rented. As soon as I walked in, I saw her. She was doing dishes and was beautiful. I couldn't even look her in the eyes. I found out she was the little sister, my brother's friend. What? I just finished it. My brother was in college. Okay. Oh, yeah, I got you. So your brother had a friend, and it's his little sister, which means absolutely nothing to you. And I don't understand why the fuck you're bringing it up. But let's see. We were not allowed to see each other, so I'd sneak over to the house in the night. Why were you not allowed to see each other? You're not even, it's not your friend. At least the other one, I'm kind of still, Anyway, if it was my friend and they had a sister, I don't see there's any problem dating her. But this is not even his friend. This is his brother's friend's sister. It's like, you are basically strangers. We would, so I'd sneak over to her house at night. We'd lay in her bed talking for hours. Should have been banging her for hours, not talking. What the fuck are you doing? I went home to wake up for school. I spent so much my senior year sleeping in class because of this. She was young and I was infatuated, and it was both our first real relationship. Over time, our parents accepted us. 5 years later, I'm graduating college and she is graduating high school. Wow, she was all young. She's 19 and I'm 23. Okay, 5 years later, 23. So you were 18 at the time and she was like 14. Or wait, I'm bad at math right now. Yeah, 14. Wow. Well, I would say the age difference, especially in high school, would probably bigger factor rather than all that other shit. We love each other dearly and will be together for a very long time. Unlikely throwaway. Well, I don't know if you'll be together for a very long time, but at least you'll try. The older you get, the more cynical you get too. Let's talk about older stuff. Number 20, my just last one. My Jewish great grandmother was in a work camp in Poland. Hot. That's pretty hot. What the fuck? That's one, they're talking about sex stories. You're not talking about horrible shit, but let's see what happened. My Jewish great grandmother was in a work camp in Poland during the Holocaust. She was 18 years old when it started. She worked in the gardens, which kept her away from the men in the camp. While she was there, she met a Nazi soldier across the fence in the compound. Over time, they fell in love, and she got pregnant. One day, he took her, and they fled Poland together. They went through Ellis Island in a small fishing boat. She miscarried on the way, but they made it to the U.S. They had six kids and a wonderful life together before my great grandpa died. Oh, okay, I see where you're going with it. All right, well, that's a weird one. You sorn them. Yeah, a lot of times, it was illegal back then, I guess, in Nazi Germany to have sex with the Jews and or anybody, like the concentration camp. But there's a lot of different reasons too, because it was basically considered a prisoner camp, and it's illegal for guards or anybody to have sex with prisoners today. But the Jewish question was, even if they weren't in a concentration camp, it was illegal. And the weird thing is that, I heard these old stories about concentration camps. The Germans mainly stayed away from the Jews because they looked at them like, well, they're pieces of shit, man. So they weren't really a lot of and they knew if they got caught having sex with a Jew, it would be very bad. And so for them, so they basically let them alone. That not, but sex did still occur in concentration camps. There are numerous stories where other Jews like would go out there and start prostitution rings of women within the concentration camp to other Jews. This is not just some kind of crazy, story. This is actually stuff that it did occur, and it's very shocking, but something different. So. I didn't say he did it to every woman in there, but I mean, it did happen.
And some of the, I mean, because women get better things, everybody kind of won. A guy gets laid, the women get better things, and everybody kind of goes down the line. So, all right, well, we have some juicy sex secrets from sex workers, and we'll say that probably for next week. And things that nobody tells you when you lose a loved one at 20. We'll see if we'll bring that one in. I don't know. Maybe that one's too depressing. Who knows? Or people that died, you dated them, they died. Okay, they're dead. They're no longer around. All right, guys, thank you. It's been a great night. It's 1:30 in the morning. We've been going for a while now, and this is Unexplained Love. And the phone lines are now closed. So phone lines are closed. So you can't call in the wild card line anymore. But next time we join us, next week, you can join us for the wild card line, talk in chat room, all you want, all the time, every time. But with that being said, this has been Unexplained Love. And I gotta say, if you're gonna go out there and bang somebody, you better give them something to talk about. Like, what's your name? Bonnie Raitt used to say. And so did Will Ferrell and Step Brothers. So, all right, guys. Go have sex. Have a good night.

And hey everybody, welcome. There's a little bit of a issue right there, but welcome. This is the Blue Knights edition of Deconstructed here on the 19th day of January 2026. We're gonna go over a lot of different little weird topics. We're gonna go into some different things that we normally don't do on Blue excuse me, Deconstructed, and normally don't do on Blue Knights. But the big thing is that we're here broadcasting live. Mr. Rain is still out. He is in the Philippines. And when he comes back, we'll do some regular episodes of Deconstructed, but we're getting some special ones out right now. These are the fun ones. These are the ones that we can actually come and enjoy and discuss things in detail as they appeared so many years ago. So we're gonna tell you about, and you know what it is, Ghost. So we're gonna spend the next hour basically going over some different ghost stories, different things, just going back around, talking. And then after that, we have a new live episode of I Have No Life. We started a little bit earlier tonight so we could get a little bit more done. And I'm glad to see everybody listening from the United States here. We got quite a bit of listeners there, and we got some of our listeners in Germany and everywhere else, and I do appreciate it. It is always great to have new listeners and listeners that have always been around. Again, we are on Unexplained Radio Network, unexplainedradio.com. 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And if you got something interesting, I'll read that. Wild card line is not open for Deconstructed, but we'll see. Maybe that'll change next week when I get a little wild and stuff about things. But anyway, we're going to start out tonight with some tales from Texas. And we're going to go into one little book that I like, the Hudnall book. Discuss some different tales that have been brought up online before. And see what's going on. I mean, there's a lot of stuff out there, and we're gonna get into it. But let's see. Let's start off with the Shafter, Texas. So we're in Shafter, Texas, basically kind of by Seminole, Texas, and everything else. And it says there's a place known as Shafter Lake in between Seminole and Andrews. And it is known to have been an Indian burial grounds. It is said that if you go there at night and park just off the road by some large rocks and flash your lights 3 times, you'll get an apparition of a woman carrying a lantern dressed in a white flowing gown coming towards you. You can also hear sounds of drums at the site. Now, one of the big things is that when I hear these stories, there's always like the one where you go take the car and you do one thing and poof, magically ghosts appear. And I think that it's always one of those kind of things where if there is something that's going on there, yes, there may be something that occurs. But as far as just, magically getting them to appear just because you showed up and they're like, hey, look, I guess they did the right signal. They didn't do two, which are too few lights, and they didn't do your flashing 4 times. That would blind the ghost after appearing. No, you did three. Three is the accurate number. It reminds me of the Monty Python, the Holy Grail, and he said, "Thou shalt count to three, the holy hand grenade, not once, but three, not twice, but three shall be the number." And four should not be done. And then it's something like, and five is right out. You count to five, you waited too long with the holy hand grenade. So I guess these ghosts, if you only do it 3 times, they'll appear. So I don't know. It's worth going out there and checking stuff. I mean, I don't know about messing with Indian burial grounds or anything like that. I would not definitely say not to do anything of damage or destruction anywhere you go. But is there any, are there Indian burial grounds? Possibly. I mean, there are burial grounds of a lot of people everywhere, I mean, and so when that does occur, you're kind of like, well, is this the Indian burial ground, or is this just some piece of land that doesn't have anything underneath it but dirt? And well, it's something to ponder in your head. That's also, let's move on down. We're still in Shafter. People have explored the older part of a school building. So this is a school building that's down there. And the school building have reported that they had heard unexplained whispering. It has also been reported that people in the newer part of the building have heard ghostly footsteps of at least 2 children. And there have been occasional unexplained electrical disruptions.
The old building is currently being converted into a private home. Okay. So they say there was a lot of issues with this old school building. I'm glad that the building is still around. I mean, at least as the publication was made, this was after an out in Shafter, Texas. Guess we can get that a good look and see what's going on out there in Shafter. I'm not sure we're gonna be able to find this old school building they talk about, but yeah, hauntings in schools. I mean, they do. There's quite a bit out there of like the ideas of haunted schools and everything else. The Shafter looks extremely small. It is on US 67, which 67 went by where I used to live in Cleburne, but this is really far out. I mean, I guess 67 goes pretty much all the way to the Mexican border because this is south of Marfa, this US Highway 67. It is curvy back road out here. Profile of Lincoln. Now they have a profile of Lincoln out there. I don't know. Maybe it's in the rock formation. I'm not really seeing it. But going back to Shafter, it actually listed as the Shafter Ghost Town. But there are people that live down there. There's some ruins and everything else. You can actually see that. I wonder if you get the street view on it. I mean, I'm just talking about this right now. Yeah, I guess the 67 probably has a street view, but they do have a Catholic church there. And I guess it serves the community and everything else, but not a whole lot more. I don't know where the schoolhouse is. I'm looking around my best trying to find it. I can only look from off of 67. And there's some houses on the ridge here by 67. And you go down, you try to look back, and you can see the church really well. And the church is pretty decently kept up. At least there were some kind of issues back there, but I don't. Trying to find me a school. I mean, it could be back there. It's probably much further back. Hopefully the buildings still exist, but it sounds pretty neat. Every old schoolhouse that was used for quite a bit of time is always going to have some kind of issue with something there. I mean, you've got people that work there, you got students. Children died of stuff all the time back then, so it was always a possibility that you could have dead kids, ghosts, if you want to say, roaming around your little house because you changed the school into a house. I mean, you know, that's just the way it is. It, you know, especially, I remember that show about the Depression and everything, and this was just not even that long ago. I mean, it's just like 100 years now, but, you know, you think about it, like a lot of people like me, like I had grandparents that were born either during the Depression years or a little bit after it or right before it, and you know, you think about it. I mean, these are not that far off from you. I mean, these are people that like it was actually my grandparents and stuff, and even their age, they would have like brothers or sisters, especially when they said like when the further north in Texas, when the Dust Bowl happened and it started blowing through, and they would get all that black lung and stuff because of breathing in so much dust to fill up their lungs and. You know, the little kids would just die of it. It's kind of pneumonia. You're just stuck. So, well. Anyway, yeah, that's Shafter. All right, we're gonna move on. All right, let's see. So we're gonna move on to Sterling City, Texas. Sterling City, Texas. And we're gonna move on to the Landmark Hotel. All right. So Landmark Hotel has been a home to travelers for many years. It has also had some employees who have remained long after they should have gone. Yeah, just the same thing with the school. I mean, you're going to have things that, you know, it's either going to be some old school marm or master or some children. But in this case, yeah, some old hotel marm is there. They should have gone off to better things. But years after her death, there is a ghostly telephone operator that still calls the payphone in the cafe downstairs. Unexplained footsteps have been reported throughout the hotel, and mysterious business re records would churn up in old, odd places. Okay, so it's apportation. That's when you have something that you put down somewhere and it appears somewhere else.
Let's see. So this is a weird one because they say the phone calls. Now, they really don't say anything about somebody answering and say, hey, this is the operator. And he asks, well, what's the date? And it's like, it's June 5th, 1926 or something like that. Nothing like that. So since that's the case, it's kind of hard to tell whether or not it's an old operator calling. Now, a lot of times, like there are sometimes, for whatever reason, missed calls or missed numbers or something that goes through some weird way, and it still happens today. I know that there was a friend or somebody I knew, we were discussing a story, and he'd got one of these calls on his phone, and he looks at it, and it's got a number, and it's a local number. Local to the Dallas area, and I think it was a 214 number. So he calls it back just to see what this was, who was calling him. And it turns out that this is some one of those health ships, like they got, I forget what they're called exact, Mercy ships thing. And it took him straight to that. He dialed that number and it took him to the Mercy ship number. And somebody answered it, and they're like, hello. And he says, hey, I got a call from this number. And he says, well, that's kind of weird because nobody ever really uses this phone. And so the other guy was more perplexed by the situation and wanted to ask the guy that called back the number, the person that I know. He's like, well, how'd you get this number? Because this phone number never rings. And he said, well, I mean, I got a phone call and it said a 214 area code, and so I called it back, and because I'm in Dallas and the 214 area code's Dallas, and he says, man, if this phone, they, I don't think they knew what the phone number was, but they knew it wasn't a 214 number, and somehow it got back to that. Like it probably was some scam that routed through a few different numbers or something like that, and somehow it was more of a complex one, and then it picked that number up somehow, but. No matter what, he said that he spent like almost 30 minutes or so talking to the guy. Because the guy said, well, I really have much to talk about, but like they were talking about what the merchant ships do and everything else and where they're at. And I think that they were off close to Madagascar when he called. And he was just really amazed by it. It's just a really weird story. So, what I mean to say with that is that just because you're getting weird phone calls or you're getting phone calls on a phone that doesn't is not supposed to answer. We're not supposed to receive many calls or any at all. Doesn't mean it's some ancient dead operator, but it could be. Yeah, we were talking about this the other day, like old phones and everything. The last, I gotta say this, and I think it was the last time, well, there probably was another time too, but I'm gonna say it's my last time. The last time I used a payphone was in an old barbershop, and they actually had a payphone that was the rotary payphone. So you had to use the rotary dial system, and to get through this payphone. And if the kids out there, if you never used a rotary phone to call anybody, it's a lot like when you go to a website and then you're trying to read something and it scrolls you back up to the top because an ad pops up, and then you scroll down and then it scrolls you back to the top, and it's just that constant. It actually that's more annoying than the phones. The phones would just do that on purpose. Like you'd just go and you push six and it'd roll all the way back around. And you go to seven and roll all the way back around. Then you push one and barely move. And you go, stuff like that. They were kind of fun to use. It just took a lot longer to dial rather than the touch tone dials. The touch tone dials were the other ones you have, like the buttons. And but yeah, no, the old rotary phones, yeah, it was like probably one of the last ones, payphones, definitely at least one of the last payphones I ever used. And I remember when I was in Jonestown, they were going to start charging us for the payphones because they used to just put them out there for free. And they would collect the tolls. And, they said they wouldn't make enough money on them and said, if you want these payphones to stay out of here, you're going to pay $75 a month to keep each one of them. And I said, hell no, you can take them bastards out. And so they took them out. So I was the person who got rid of the telephone, telephones, payphones, excuse me, in Jonestown. There's about three of them. I was like, we're not paying that much money for that crap. And plus, everybody, most people had cell phones by then, or at least pagers, or I mean, yeah, they're mainly cell phones by then. This was in 2005. So, but another place that I actually used like a rotary phone not so long ago was I was up in Munster in the Knights of Columbus Hall. They actually have a rotary phone on the wall, and you can just dial it. You just well you rotary through it and.
you get through, and I've called myself. I called my own cell phone just to see if it worked. Because some people, they thought, I don't know if it works or not. And I was like, well, it's got a dial tone. And so, why don't you know what the phone number is on? I said, well, let's find out. And I was like, the best way to find out the phone is use the phone. So, I don't know. Fun stuff. So, like I say, going back to it, we don't really know if it was some ghostly operator from the past, but who the hell knows? Okay, going down to Terlingua, which Terlingua is mainly known for their festivals and everything else they have down there. They're not, again, it's basically a ghost town. I'm not really sure how many people. There are people that live there all year long because it is very weird. And I think my dad went down. Yeah, my dad went down there one time with some other people, and they got a camper. And I should have went, but I didn't go. I stayed home. And so they went down there to like the chili cook-offs or whatever. And but anyway, but there's like actually a really big place there, and it's kind of famous as far as it looks. And I don't know if they restored this one or not, but it said Howard E. Perry's. So this is the Perry House. Founder and president of the Chisos Mining Company was an autocratic, single-minded industrialist whose sole aim was to reduce expenses and maximize profits. Extremely secretive and wary of everyone and responsible to none but himself, he was totally incapable of changing his policy or adapting new techniques. He capped a miserable career in 1940 by firing, without notice, his manager of 25 years. In 1942, the company closed down, and an unidentified female apparition has been seen wandering the halls of the house of the former cinnabar mining magnate. So, yeah, so there's some kind of female apparition seen around there walking around this place. And so, I mean, and here it's abandoned, but let's try to check it out on the old maps and see what's going on here. So we're gonna go down to Terlingua, Texas, and we're gonna go check it out. There's the Leaping Lizard Guest House, so I guess we just did some little advertising for these guys. And man, I don't know if you're gonna. I mean, there's a lot of little things here. There's the ruins in Terlingua, so that didn't really show much. Cigar Mountain House, Bubble House, Willow House. Okay, there's like a lot of little things. Like an RV park. And you can tell like it's been really, really. There's this Camp Elena and stuff. $245 a night. Wow. To go out there and stay in the middle of the desert. I mean, huh. And Spirit House. I wonder if they got, booze or spirits there. Starlight Theater. And that's pretty well known for the area. Let me just put in Perry House and we'll see what happens. I mean, maybe nothing. But, yep, nothing happened. Nothing happened at all. So, I can put maybe the little guy and try to check around and see if I can find this old thingy. Okay. So we're down here in Terlingua. Nope, not seeing a whole hell of a lot. I think some abandoned tanks and stuff. This old thingy. Okay. So we're down here in Terlingua. Nope, not seeing a whole hell of a lot.

I guess about it. Maybe make me stop. Wait. Okay. Yes. That's it. Okay. I can't tell if it's abandoned or what, but it's like if you go down to the downtown area, like what considered downtown area, where all the vehicles are at in Terlingua, there's a couple of hot chicks over here too. That's a big thing by Alexis. But aside from the hot chicks, there's the Starlight Theater on your right, and if you keep looking to the left, you'll see the Holiday Hotel, Terlingua. This is from May 2024, and it shows an American Texas flag. And when you pass those buildings there in the front, there's like a little old gas pump. When you pass those over above, like a 1990s Chevrolet Silverado, is this building that's 2 stories tall and way in the back. And it looks a lot better condition than the building was when this picture was taken in for publication years ago. So I'm thinking, it's an assumption that maybe somebody restored that building and did something with it. But yeah, the funny thing is that this one chick in the blank, really gone. What's going on something. Yeah. I mean, it's weird how ghost stories can actually just turn into hot chick stories. So then there's this one other chick in a weird looking dress, and then there's this one in like some pants. And then there's this one that's got like his purse behind her, and she's not even paying attention, and she has black boots on. And you can check her out. And if you go to her downtown, and you can look at her, and it's like, pretty, pretty interesting thing. There's some people sitting out there on the patio. They're probably like looking and saying, man, that chick's hot. Anyway, I digress. So if you want to see some hot chicks, just go there. In the Starlight Theater, let me see, it says it closes at midnight. Hours may vary because tomorrow's a King Day. Oh, yeah, tomorrow's a King Day, guys. I forgot to say that. 5 p.m. to 12 a.m., $20 to $30. What the hell do they do there? Let's figure it out. Let's explore. All right, they got a menu. What's on the menu? Okay, so they got like burgers and stuff there, too. Do they have alcohol? I wonder if they have alcohol. Let's check. Also showing Diego Burger. I mean, it doesn't seem like their prices are that horribly, high. I was kind of afraid they may be very high because they're way out in the middle of nowhere. Their margaritas are pretty, up there. But I mean, it depends what they're using. After dinner, beer in a bottle. Well, see, this is actually they're not really that bad off because their beer in a bottle is like $3 a bottle, so that's not horrible, and that's just like the regular domestics. But like if you look at their premiums, or well, they're probably all foreign exports, then their beer is in a bottle, $4. But again, they don't have any beer on draft, and I do like draft beer. And but I mean, they're open till midnight, so I mean, even tonight. So go down there and check them out. And it actually seemed kind of fun. It's way out in the middle of nowhere, though. Way out in the middle of nowhere. The Holiday Hotel is right next door. And it talks about Holiday Hotel office. They showed an abandoned building. It's like, tore up, but now they actually have some suites and everything else. I mean, like I say, like it's pretty neat to go down there. A lot of the guys go out there because they want to go out in the desert and do stuff out there. It says leave your tuxedo and top out at home. All right, I will do that. But reservations available for groups of 10 or more. Ties prohibited. Yeah, I remember like when I was old and skeet, and they would have this one place you go in there, and if you had a tie, they'd cut it off. But it was kind of more of a gag, so people would bring in a crappy tie and they would just get it cut off. But that's pretty cool, man. It got like a lot of little things. It doesn't show their schedule, but like they set up a schedule of events and they get some entertainment. These guys were playing one night. It didn't say who's playing now. But New Year's Eve at Starlight. So there was an event on New Year's Eve. And they had some guy down there. He was playing from 6 to 9. They had another guy 10 to midnight. So again, like you can go down to these places. Like I mean, it seems like a pretty cool place to go check out. If you're gonna try to like check out the Perry House Ghost, you're probably gonna come into some problems there because the Perry House

Costco's doesn't, they filled in the building, like, they put windows in, they basically made it using usable edifice, then probably the people in there may still experience the ghost, but you outside probably don't see it passing by the windows or anything like that. And so area there. But you can go down there and have some spirits, have some drinks, just sit back and try not to get bitten by rattlesnakes and scorpions, and you have a good time. Scorpions really are not that bad. Rattlesnakes are. But they always say by the rattlesnake is like if you hear it or you get back up 2 or 3 feet, and if you back up 3 feet, you're gonna be out of its range now. So it's not gonna try to come towards you. But I always said, well, what if there's another rattlesnake 3 feet behind you? And you just walk right into him. But scorpions are like, in case you haven't ever had to deal with them, I used to, like, I went to Durango, and outside Durango there was this one place went Nombre de Dios, very old city, very small city in Mexico, where my first wife lived. And the thing is that her family lived, and the thing is, I gotta say about it, it's funny, they always said they had, there were scorpions, and people had scorpion, bites and everything else. And I said, really, scorpion bites are like a bad wasp bite or something. It's not like really the end of the world. But they said the like I heard like people say the babies are worse. I don't know. I didn't hear it from those people exactly. But they say the main way you get bit by scorpions is because the little bastards can crawl up things. So they can crawl up the wall, and then they crawl on the ceiling, and they can crawl upside down on the ceiling. But they're not that great at it, so eventually they fall down. And a lot of times they fall down into your bed, and then, like they're next to your pillow, and then they bite you on the face. And they say that's what you don't want to get bit on the face. So they're not really as bad as most people think. But, and I tell you, like, I never saw one down there. The whole time I was down there, I never saw one. And yet, one time I was gone for a few days from my apartment when I was in Austin, or actually Cedar Park, and guess who walks out of the bathroom? A scorpion. I mean, just walking out of the bathroom, and I go over there, and I was like, "Well, crap!" So I gotta, put this guy down. And so, but I'm like, "How?" I don't want him to, like, walk on me. So then I get like I had like some sandals, like just some crappy sandals, and I stepped on them. And then guess what? I lift up, and he's still walking. He's happy, He's just like, "What the hell's going on?" And I put all my weight on him. It didn't work. So I had to do the old, squash the bug routine you do in baseball, like, when you're gonna, you got your at bat. Had to do that, and that worked. That worked. That did put him to rest. So it was either him or me, folks. I mean, come on. And but yeah, the scorpions. Yeah, that I wasn't really not so worried about those. I mean, especially if there's nothing that got into your, like if you're in a camper and it didn't get in there, but if you did get one in there, then it may travel with you for days and fall into your bed and bite you on the face. I've never had a scorpion bite me on the face. I've had a bat, a little bat, because in Austin there's a bunch of little bats, and I was out there kind of directing traffic for a Round Rock Express game because I'd do that during the summers when I wasn't teaching schools, and I got hit in the face with a bat. Like a little baby bat just flew straight into me, and it when I looked at it, like seeing it come towards me, it looked like a big spider, and it's just hard to, it was a little baby bat wrecked right in my cheek, and I was like, "What the hell?" And then I didn't see him anymore. He just kind of flew off again, so I kind of, just ran straight into me, but that happened. What else was there? Oh yes, another thing you kind of be worried about, but they don't have them. They may have them down there. They may not. Or black widow spiders. And the thing about black widow spiders are, yes, they do create a horrible bite. Like my dad was bit one time by a black widow spider on his finger, and it just swelled up and everything else. And they were able to take care of it, and everything went well. And he kept it's not like you weren't even a chance of losing the finger. It just it was a very, very bad bite. I mean, the thing swelled up to like about. Like having a huge, like one of those big fat marbles they would use for, like you would hit the little marbles out of the pin thing. I forget what they call those. Anyway, it got about that big, but it was all right. And but what they did say, and I heard this before, that one of the things that the reason why black widow bites were so deadly in the past
was because a lot of times they hid in wooden structures or they hid in dark structures, and people would use their outhouse, and one of them would be like in the toilet area, and it would come and bite them, and it bit them not on their arse, but it bit them directly on their anus because there's so many veins and all the blood flow that could definitely kill you. And so a lot of people died from the black widow spiders biting their anus. And so I don't know how they didn't notice it went all the way to their anus, but and the other thing is that if you can't take care of it fast or you just let it be, then you're gonna have problems. So that's my tale on Terra Lingua there. So I don't know. I think we got a little bit off track, but hey, man, it's all right. Sometimes you got to get a little off track, get a little on track, if you know what I mean. And well, thanks to all these people listening to the U.S. Appreciate it. I've got a lot of U.S. listeners right now. 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This is the 19th day of January 2026. This is Deconstructed with the Blue Knights crew here live in Garland, in the great Republic of Texas, taking you into the night. We got a few more minutes left to go, so we're going to read some more weird stories from the hinterlands, the down south parts. Let's go a little bit further back. And let me put this one back where it can go. And let's randomly search, shall we? Hey, let's go to Big Spring. All right. So in Big Spring, there's a place called the Flight Line Prison and Facility. Okay. So the Flight Line Prison Facility was shut down many years ago. Some say because of mysterious occurrences. These occurrences started happening before the prison was even completely finished. Some building materials were stolen off the site, so a guard had to be posted there. Well, that's kind of common. During the first night, the control center got a frantic call from the guard asking for backup because he knew someone was out there. He could hear them, but he couldn't find them. Upon response, loud music could be heard in the mess hall, but as soon as the security personnel would open the door, the music would stop. The entire facility was searched and no trace could be found of anyone. Guards were doubled up due to the fact that no one would stay out there alone. However, in spite of the increased security personnel, strange noises, lights, and whisperings reoccurred every night. The prison was completed and staffed. The prison was completed and staffed. A fire safety inspection area, shakedowns, and an outer perimeter fence check was conducted every night. While doing these checks, guards have reported seeing an old woman in the education wing that would walk the halls at night and give anyone she met a quick glance, and then she would disappear. She had always leave behind a white powder everywhere she had been spotted. Okay. Well, I mean, you would think you would do analyzation on the powder or something like that. I mean, I don't know. Like, I kind of. I'll go over that in a second. The mischievous entity that haunts the mess hall will clank and rattle the pots and pans, as well as move things about in the facility. There's a shadowy figure that walks the living quarters. Excuse me, the living quarter wings. And there is a small child who loves to scare the life out of anyone who so happens to be in the perimeter truck at this time. So I guess if you go in the perimeter truck, does this small child jump out and try to freak people out? Small figure has been appeared on several occasions in the back of the truck, looking in at the passengers through the back window, or in the front of the truck as security personnel drive around. Even more unusual, it says the small figure has even decided to wake up several guards who dozed off by tapping them on the arm. That's kind of nice of them. Sudden appearance of this child has caused several wrecks from trying to swerve to miss him. Rounds being chambered into the firearms, and on a couple of occasions caused guards to quit on the spot. So this was out at Big Lake, right? Big Springs. Big Springs, yeah. Okay. Flight Line Prison. Let's check her out. Let's go on there and see what we got. All right. So Flightline Prison. I don't know if this is going to be still around because this name sounds weird. I mean, I don't know.
The Geo Group Big Spring Flight Line Unit. Okay. Okay. Yeah, I guess I don't know why it's called the Flight Line Unit, but it is out by Big Spring, I guess. It's Big Spring. But looking at it, it's over by the airport too, like the little airport. Huh. And actually, one of the roads is called Perimeter, but I mean, it's kind of further out. It's ACT driving school range. Okay. Let's check her out here. Yep, that is a really extensive prison. Got some major gates on it. I mean, I don't know like where these people are driving around. I mean, you can see the buildings and everything, but and I don't know what would have been out there before that would have created such a problem. Oh, no wonder why it's called Flight Line. So basically, there are a bunch of see, it says Big Spring National Airport. So basically, it probably is one of those old airports that that was created back during, World War II or after, and it was created for Strategic Air Command, and they were using it for the Air Force at one time, and now no longer. Okay, I see Perimeter Road. That is pretty big. I mean, it's going around the whole damn perimeter, really. I mean, but the perimeter is not just around the prison itself. The perimeter is around this entire airport. So Perimeter Road runs a long way. It's kind of interesting to see that. Big Spring National Airport. I wonder if they have mybigspring.com. Get you there. There's not a lot of people using it right now, so you can go on down to Big Spring. Yeah, that's what that's my guess, because I'm like, why would this place need such a big airport otherwise? It's just I mean, it is way out there. Well, it's not that far from the city, so but again, yeah, so that's probably why it's called Flight Line. I don't know, Hangar 25 Air Museum. They have this one museum here to show some older stuff and everything else. It's going to open at 10 a.m. tomorrow, so folks, just get in line. Get your tickets now. All right. So, yes, we're over in a lovely town, Big Spring. So, the city of Big Spring is, well, in Texas, towns and cities, you can call it whatever it is, but most time they just call them cities. I mean, there's no distinguish, there's no townships, there's no nothing, there's just counties and cities and towns or whatever, villages. It's whatever the place wants to call itself. Sometimes we call them like, general law towns, the ones that are don't have home rule and can't decide for themselves, like certain issues because, well, they're limited in what they can do as a general law town. Or they can decide almost everything, but the thing is, it's usually their ability or necessity to be up to certain levels of standing as a home rule will be. It's a little bit of just and it, plus also size. Like once you get over 5,000, you can vote in for home rule. So Big Spring, in case you want to know, has about 12,742 people as of 2010. But by 2020, the population dropped to 9,750. Oh wait, excuse me, I'm reading the first part. By 2020, it did drop. It went from 27,282 people to 26,144 people by 2020. So it lost, a good chunk of people on the duration. So yeah, there you go. So if you ever wanted to go out to a prison that was on an airport, that's the place you need to be arrested and sent to. So there's no real explanation why any of this occurred. This is like the Flight Line prison facility was shut down many years ago, and some say it's mysterious occurrences. So the funny thing is they show it, the facility was shut down many years ago. And when I look on here online now, it doesn't really appear that it's shut down. I mean, let me try to figure out if this thing shut down or not. The Geo Group building, Spring Flight Line Unit. Yeah, this is
Big Spring, located in Big Springs National Airport. If you go to Geo Group, yeah, they're it's it looks like it's a private prison now, but it may have been a state prison before. The Geo Group is committed to evidence-based rehabilitation programs and innovative. Okay, I don't think they probably do a lot of rehabilitation. I mean, I don't know. I mean, locations, facilities. They have 50 in the U.S., 6,992 beds. So if you need a place to sleep for the night, the Geo Group can help, or at least for a few years. International services. They have three facilities, 5,246 beds. I wonder where their international stuff's at. That's kind of weird. Anyway, so that's the Geo Group. That's who runs the Flightline prison now. So it's not an abandoned prison. And the reasons why Perimeter Road or anything else has these problems, I don't know if they used to basically incorporate the entire airport into the prison. I think they probably had the prison sealed off from the rest of the airport, but they still drove around the perimeter just basically in case somebody got out. I don't know. But in any case, where's your international ones? Oh wow, so they have some in Australia. They have a prisons in Australia and one looks like in Zimbabwe. That is very odd. Or northern South Africa. So they have the Katuma Senthumula Correctional Center, and this is in Limpopo. Yeah, let's get some more information. We need to know that. Republic of South Africa Department of Correctional Services. So yeah, so if you can get arrested in Australia, or you can get arrested in Zimbabwe, you can go there and have a good old time. But if you want to get some ghosts, you better show up in Big Spring because that's where they say they're having them. All right, let's move on down the line here, outside of Flightline. So we're still in Big Springs. Let's go to Runnels Junior High School. It says students of Runnels Junior High School report that if you approach the building after hours and peer through the windows, you can see what appears to be a little girl. The small figure wanders the halls until school begins the next day. There are also lights throughout the building that will come on and off by themselves. So, like, I don't know that if you're gonna just look through any old window and you're gonna see this ghost. I'm not saying that there can't be a ghost, or if a little girl goes around here. I'm gonna put this in. I mean, sometimes that's Ballinger Jr. They actually have a Runnels Academy over here in Big Springs, and I don't know if this is part of the runnelsacademy.org. Okay, so I know what this is. So let's click down here and try to just get a good look at this place. It's off 10th Street. And I can tell you exactly probably what this is. So what occurs is, and plus if you looked in here in the middle of the night, maybe you'd be able to see the hallways because the doors are glass now. I don't know if they've always been glass. But the classrooms, they have on the first floor. You're not gonna, I mean, all you're gonna do is be able to see the classroom. So this one appears to be probably a building that had been used for the ISD, the Independent School District. That's what makes up the majority of schools here, the public education system of the state of Texas. So it's probably an independent school district, maybe a county and a, whatever school district as well, or county independent school district. But at least it's a school district that had it. And I think since this time, the school district had let the building go. And since there's about 20 some thousand people in there, some kind of for-profit education place came through, decided to buy it up and make the Runnels Academy. So, yep, there you go. But it's a nice looking old building, I can tell you that. I'm not sure exactly when it was built, but yeah, runnelsacademy.org. You can go there. Oh, wait. Classical Christian. So, about the academy. So, it's a Christian school, supposedly. All right. Well, so that's what it is now. So, if you go there now, that's what you would find. All right. Well, let's move on a little bit, shall we?
Center Point Road. Again, these are all in Big Spring. So Center Point Road is a road a little past the outskirts of town. On foggy nights, you can see a truck, but after a little while, it disappears. You can see its headlights, and it looks solid. You can also feel like there's something in the back seat, staring at the back of your head. There's a bunch of old abandoned houses dotting the side of the road, and some residents say some of those houses are haunted. So let's check that one out. How about this? So we're still in Big Springs. So we're going to check out Center Point Road. And I know you can't see it, but I'll try to describe it as best as I can. They have the Church of... Okay, let's do this one. Center Point Road. And it looks like it is northeast of... I mean, northeast of the city. Almost north by northeast. A little bit, kind of, yeah. And you take old... the hell is that? 360? Or 350? You take 350 up, and you go up to it, and you just go kind of out of town. You know what I mean? You really do go out of town. And then you hit Center Point Road, which is off of North County Road 35 and Center Point Road. So, and it's also a 28, so maybe it's FM 28. I don't know. I don't think it's a County Road 28. I mean, it could be, you know. I don't know what the markings are set up as. But, and it goes out to kind of parallel, parallel old Colorado City Highway. So, I guess you can go out there. And, I mean, it's just really like a long stretch of road between, like, looks like probably between farms and stuff. I don't really see a hell of a lot of houses out here, I can tell you that. I mean, there's a house right over here. Let's see if it's abandoned. All right, let's walk inside. That's an abandoned house, but I mean, yeah, it's like 2024, or at least the guy likes a lot of wood on his house, especially on his door. Yeah, that's pretty weird. That's a big one, too. That's a decent amount of land. But I don't see a hell of a lot of houses out here in Center Point Road. I mean, I'm going the other way now with them. We're north of the city. Going west, and now I'm over here by the Gale Highway, not seeing, I mean, I guess you could drive this damn thing for as long as you want, and then you'll see whatever you want. It's just a straight road, really. I mean, maybe there's something out there, maybe not. I don't know about something looking in the back of your head. You just think that, but you feel it, but cause you're nervous about something, but hey, whatever floats your boat. That's what I always say. That's what we say on this show. Whatever floats your boat. All right. With that, this has been Deconstructed. And our main, you just got to ask Rain next week on Deconstructed. You got to say, hey, what you're saying? And he's going to say, whatever floats your boat. That's our saying, you know. So, all right. It's been Deconstructed here by, brought to you by the Blue Knights crew. Rain is out of town, so we weren't able to do the Rain version, but, you know, he decided to step in, do some, like, dry dock shows and stuff for him, you know, while they're out of town, while he's out. Come in here, give you some spooky tales here from Deconstructed. And I appreciate you joining us. It's been a fun time, and hopefully you'll stay tuned. We have more episodes coming up. We have I Have No Life coming up here in a bit, so you care. And more than anything, try not to get scared. Because this is a scary night. Martin Luther King Day. The 19th of January. Very, very scary. Not really, but... Alright, we'll try scary.

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everyone. It's Lily. Welcome to New Aeon Now. And if you were sitting with me right now, you might be a little cold. Why? Well, it's right now about 4 below outside. And the wind is not the softest summer breeze that I could sing about. It's just bitter cold. And so I've been hanging out inside with the dogs, who right now, if you hear snoring behind me, they had their food, and so they're in food coma. And wow, I don't know if I like polar vortex. On the other hand, it's a great time to be able to just sit back, do some reading, do some cleaning, and say, woohoo, this could be worse. I guess it's part of retirement, the good part, right? I don't have to worry about getting up and moving the snow early to get up and going. But you can also get a little cabin fevery. Let's put it that way. Now, tonight, because I've been in this polar vortex for a week now, I decided, what could I talk about that would be darn cold? So I decided to talk about haunts in Alaska. And I've got to be honest with you, it always surprises me to visit the Alaskan haunts. I don't think that you will, maybe you're smarter than I am, but some of the things really shocked me. I don't usually think of Alaska as earthquake ravaged, but they have been. B, I didn't know that they had brothels up there when I first started studying Alaska, and they did. And it's going to be surprising to you what ended up happening and who hung around the brothels after that went downhill. Okay, and really, as I was sitting here, I thought, you know, if I was back in an apartment like I used to be in when I was in college and just out of school, you could go to a friend's place and we'd have potluck dinners, right? So for the heck of it, I decided to try looking up potluck Alaska. And guess what I got? Well, I was off by one letter. There was a Portlock, Alaska. It's a deserted former cannery town. And by that, I mean cannery where they made things and canned them, I believe, on the Kenai Peninsula, which has been abandoned since around 1950. Now, throughout the internet, you're going to read that there were a series of unsolved murders and terrifying reports of a hairy bipedal creature known as the Nanticnak or Nantinak. Okay? Locals in the 1940s reported horrifying discoveries of bodies that had been torn apart, massive non-human footprints that caused the entire community to flee in fear. So, known as the Portlock mystery, okay? It was described as a Bigfoot-like entity, and this creature was blamed for stalking and killing residents. Reports indicate that multiple individuals were found dead in the woods with injuries that could not be explained by, well, known wildlife. And by 1950, the town, which had once posted a post office, a school, and a thriving cannery, was completely abandoned. Okay? But the alternative theories wondered whether or not the abandonment might have been due to economic shifts and the closure of local industries such as the, you know, cannery that's not there anymore. So the problem is, for all the rumors on the internet, this remained unsolved because despite these claims, there was no official suspect ever identified for the deaths. It's still a ghost town, and now, with the overgrowth, it's inaccessible by road and rarely visited. But you check out other posts on Reddit, and we find out Portlock was also known as Port Chatham, and it is abandoned. It's on the Alaska coast. Folklore says the town was abandoned due to Bigfoot attacks and that people went into the woods and turned up later as mutilated. One was discovered with a blow to the head. Others found enormous tracks and saw a big hairy man beast in the woods.
Eventually, the locals had enough of this, and in 1949, allegedly, they left. But that's folklore, okay? It may be the basis for TV shows like Alaska Killer Bigfoot, numerous internet articles and YouTube videos, and even a book, but the trouble is, sorry, it's fiction. Yes, the inhabitants did leave the town, but there were no Bigfoots or attacks, and no deaths or maimings. The truth is, there were no mysterious deaths in Portlock. It was closed down because a new highway offered better transportation links and took away the need for a port for seed traffic. Without a reason for its existence, the town just withered and died. It's sad, but that's economics. All the Bigfoot stories came from just one person many years after the event who had no corroborating evidence. So, Portlock? It's a fun story. Great to tell around the campfire when you're in the woods. But it's most likely fiction. I was disappointed to hear that, but it's true. Now, according to Denali Park Adventures, one place you really want to hang out is the historic Anchorage Hotel because, well, there's other people who are hanging out there who are dead. This is located in downtown Anchorage. It's a grand historic building boasting elegant architecture and a rich past. It's infamous for reported paranormal activity with guests recounting encounters with the spirits. It is listed on the National Register of Historic Places, and common occurrences include flickering lights, pictures that move, phantom plumbing problems, and sightings of spirits, including a little girl, a jilted bride, and the first police chief of Anchorage, whose name was Jack Sturgis. Now, the active rooms are 215, 217, and 212. There's also a black shadow in the bathtub, allegedly, of 212. Now, poor Jack, the first chief of police, whose unsolved murder in the 1920s is linked to many hauntings, includes phantom footsteps, and we'll discuss that in more depth. Other phenomena are guests and staff reporting malfunctioning electronics and items in the lobby moving on their own. The ghost of a woman often seen on the third floor is believed to be haunting, leaving the residence with an eerie feeling. Now, these stories, of course, draw in curious souls who want to see these and experience some paranormal adventure. So, Historic Anchorage Hotel even decided to maintain an official ghost log at the front desk where guests and employees record their encounters. Now, Chief Jack Sturgis, who I told you I'd tell you more about, known as Black Jack to his friends, he was found shot in the back with his own service weapon just steps from the hotel on February 20th, 1921. Legend states that his uniformed ghost returns every year on the anniversary of his unsolved murder to retrace his final steps. If that isn't creepy enough, you have the abandoned bride. Now, she took her own life in the hotel after her groom failed to show up on their wedding day, and she's frequently seen on the second floor in a white wedding dress. A little girl has been reported by many guests who's in old-fashioned clothing, and she walks through the corridors, particularly also on the second floor. There also are reports of the ghost of a man who suddenly disappears into thin air, a spirit of a cat, and mischievous children running and laughing in the halls, even when there are no children in the hotel. This place boasts a poltergeist. Objects continue to move on their own, such as pictures flying off the wall, curtains swaying without a draft, and chairs or lamps shifting their position when there's no one there. The electronic problem is clear to a lot of them,
televisions flicker and turn off or turn off and on without the remote being touched, and faucets and sinks and bathrooms turn on by themselves. Visitors have described being startled awake by the feeling of someone sitting on the end of their bed or witnessing ghostly faces and figures in the hallway. So that's sort of interesting. It's right in Anchorage, and you can stay there and visit it. The original building was built in 1916. They then rebuilt the current structure in 1936. And of course, there's a lot of fun. What you'll find interesting is legend and folklore confuse the historic Anchorage Hotel with the Captain Cook Hotel, which have also reported ghost stories. So which came first, the Cook or the Anchorage? Yes, the Hotel Captain Cook is haunted, with reports of a ghostly woman in white seen in the lobby and the restrooms. Don't laugh. She's often seen in a specific bolted stall, which is sort of creepy when you think about these reports, because did someone go in the other stall and look over? I'll leave you with that thought. Phantom touches and unexplained sound linked to past suicides, particularly by women, which makes this a local paranormal hotspot. Now, Our Lady in the White Dress is the one who appears in the lobby and the women's restrooms. When she's in the lobby and goes into the restroom, shortly people will hear toilets flushing and water running. You can't make this up, I'm telling you. Well, maybe you can, but this is too good. Now, the bolted stall is a specific stall in the women's restroom, which was bolted shut at one point because a woman died by suicide there, and her spirit is said to be angry. And some guests who used that particular stall feel unseen hands, and so that's why it's been shut. But that's not the only place where people are getting handsy. Guests and staff report feeling unseen hands trying to intertwine fingers or experience someone sitting on the foot of their bed. Doors and lights are having problems, open and closing of doors and flickering lights as well there. It seems to be a high point for suicides. The reason being is it is one of the taller buildings in Anchorage. And Facebook post from security staff pointed out that because this is known, it's fueled a lot of ghost stories. Some are true, some are not. Now, here's what's interesting. This is where those two have sort of melded. If you want to see a ghost, you should ask for 215 or 217 because they're the most active. Well, didn't we hear about that in the historic Anchorage as well? Also, be mindful of the woman's restroom for activity. I don't know what the guys do, but I'm not going to ask. I think, you know, they would go in with a woman, I would hope. Now, this is a newer building. Captain Cook was built in 1964 following a massive earthquake, and several eerie legends have since emerged. One is the young woman in the bathroom, who's in the last stall on the left, and sometimes she wails. Okay, then we have the bolted stall. We have poltergeist activity in there. Certain areas of the hotel, people just feel it really creepy or dated. You can't blame the supernatural for a dated atmosphere, but maybe something's going on where you feel like you're trapped in the middle of another era. Who knows? This is a regular stop on the ghost tours of Anchorage, and they can tell you more about the hotel's history. Now, paranormal investigators have checked out Captain Cook, and they describe heavy otherworldly energy that manifests as an angered spirit seeking to disturb those who appear happy. Now, you know, I guess the clue is
to go in there and scowl, and maybe you won't be bothered, right? The hotel has dark wood and historic decor, but others say it's unusually dark, which adds to the storytelling and the spooky lore. Now, just when you thought how many more hotels could be haunted in Alaska, let's not forget, according to ValerieValise.com, the Inlet Tower Hotel and Suites is haunted. Also in Anchorage, ghosts report seeing ghostly figures, hearing strange noises, and feeling an eerie presence in the hotel. It has been said that the ghost of a man is often seen in an elevator or just walking around, and he'll suddenly disappear into thin air. There's a woman who's been seen in the windows and a man hanging himself in one of the rooms, but no one has yet discovered if these are true or not. Now, the Fourth Avenue Theater was one of the most haunted places in Anchorage. This theater was built in 1947, and it was located in the heart of downtown, but many people reported seeing a ghostly figure of a man walking around the theater, wearing a black suit and a top hat. Some say he was the ghost of the original owner. Others say he's the ghost of a man who was killed in a fight outside the theater. But either way, people who have seen him says it's pretty spooky. Now, unfortunately, the Fourth Avenue Theater was closed. It hasn't been open to the public for many years, so there's no way to verify these claims as to whether he is, you know, still there and hanging out or he's moved on. The Snow City Cafe is a beloved brunch spot for both locals and visitors, and it's haunted by the ghost of a former employee. You see, the cafe was built in 1994, and it's located right in downtown. There are a few ghost stories surrounding this one, but the main one is a woman back in 1976 that died in a car bombing. She was a travel agent, and the city wasn't called Snow City at that time. Most of the employees can vouch for the active ghost, especially notable at nighttime events, and she plays around water. She's definitely one of the most interested in haunted places in Anchorage, and if not, they say at least you get a good meal. So, that's an interesting story. Now, this is the one that would fascinate me. There's a place called the Diamond, D-I-M-O-N-D, Center Mall. This is the new location of Anchorage Market Festival. But it's sort of, you get more for your money when you go there. You see, the Diamond Center Mall was built over an ancient Alaskan native burial ground. Okay? Doesn't that give you the recipe for disaster coming out? And workers digging in the area discovered a few graves, but they ignored them because they were so tiny and ancient. People now hear stories and tell stories about hearing flute and drum music, seeing transparent wolves inside the mall, and seeing ghostly people dressed in Native American clothing. There have also been reports of strange lights and smells in the mall. So, if you want to see transparent wolves, which I find absolutely fascinating, maybe the Diamond Center Mall is a place that I have to put on my bucket list. Now, there's a place called Ship Creek in Anchorage, and people have said they found the ghost of a Native Alaskan woman named Marie. She was murdered in town in 1987. Visitors report hearing her cries for help and seeing her apparition running alongside the creek. The murder remains unsolved, and when traveling about downtown, be on the lookout for anything suspicious. You might see her. And right by there in Ship's Creek, there's a forgotten cemetery. The old cemetery, now tucked behind trees and built downtown, be on the lookout for anything suspicious. You might see her. And right by there in Ship's Creek, there's a forgotten cemetery. The old

just when you thought, okay, could it get any weirder? Let's get out of Anchorage and see if there's other things going on in Alaska. Well, there is. The Golden North Hotel sort of has a little bit of the past feeling to it. You see, this was a historical landmark, and stories of lingering spirits and inexplicable sounds have surrounded the building for years. Guests and staff reported sightings of ghostly apparitions rather regularly. It's a neat building. It was built in 1898. It's got an onion dome on the top, and it was originally home to a trading post known as the Klondike Trading Company. It later became the Golden North Hotel in 1908. It's believed to be haunted by a couple of spirits from the gold rush days. You might meet Mary, who's a woman who lived there with her fiancé, Ike. She lived there with her fiancé, Ike, and they were in room 23, which is said to be the most haunted room in the old hotel. You see, it's believed that Mary died from an illness while Ike was away prospecting. She is seen wandering the halls and looking out of the window of room 23. Room 14 is known for light anomalies and phantom sounds. Some people think this might be Mary, others disagree, but no one knows for sure. Now, overnight guests are no longer welcome in the old hotel since it's closed in 2002. Now the building is home to frontier excursions and adventures. And according to the Alaskan Historical Society, prospectors of the famed Alaska gold rushes also told their share of ghost stories about forlorn females. Local legend said a man known as Klondike Ike checked in to the Golden North Hotel with his fiancee Mary. The next day he went out for gold but never returned, which is why she may have been ill. She locked herself in her room and eventually died. Now, they used to report Scary Mary, as they called her, in the corridors and hallways, and she's usually a shadowy apparition. But it's also important to note that the va same story is told about the Golden North Hotel in Fairbanks. Again, rumors spread and stories, get shared, and maybe more people will come to the hotel in the middle of, the Arctic if you talk about your favorite ghost, Scary Mary. Just saying. We also have the Jesse Lee Home for Children. This is an And it's built as an orphanage in 1890, and it was the second of three facilities with the same name. The first was in Unalaska, but it was moved to Seward in 1926. But illness swept through, leaving many children orphaned after their parents died. A notable resident of the Jesse Lee home is Benny Benson. Benny became an orphan at 3 years old when his mother died of pneumonia. He happened to participate in a contest for kids in grades 7 to 12 to design Alaska's flag, and he, Benny Benson, the orphan, won. Now, in 1964, this earthquake you're going to hear as we get into other haunts, it was devastating, and this home sustained heavy damage. Several children died in this earthquake. And the alleged hauntings now are believed to be children who were trapped from that earthquake. And you often hear the sounds of children's voices and laughter, footsteps, and shadow figures. The home is gone, but the property is in the process of becoming a memorial park. And who knows? Our little friends may move to that memorial park, and you might be able to visit the grounds there and pick up on some paranormal activity. Now, just when you thought things were all about hotels, explain this one. The staff at the Wendy Williamson Auditorium at the University of Alaska in Anchorage are the first people to tell you their theater is haunted. The building is said to be home to quite a few spirits, including

A Lady in White, A Teenage Boy, and even the ghost of John Wendell, Wendy Williamson, himself. He's been seen playing the piano in the lobby. Well, even after he died, on more than one occasion. Women with long brown hair have reported being pushed by an unseen specter as they walk down the lobby stairs, and props have been known to fly off tables, faucets and lights turn on and off with no explanation, and, well, if you use the handicap stall in the women's bathroom, you might have to fight with someone to shut the door. Yeah, as they try to get out, someone's still pulling it shut from someone on the other side. Then when you say, wait, I'm trying to get out, there's no one who heard you because there's no one there. So visitors to the theater like checking out the supernatural events, but the staff says, a true story in paranormal events. You can go there and sit as long as you want. But these kind of experiences, especially in theaters, for whatever reason, only happen when you're not expecting them. Now, Alex DeMarbon of the Anchorage Daily News actually investigated the Wendy Williamson Auditorium. And he says some of the ghouls don't even respect personal space. Besides everything floating around and the sound of ghostly footfalls, one might wonder whether people are having fun at the expense of others, but no. On three different occasions, women have tried opening the door to exit the handicapped bathroom, and they find that someone vigorously shuts it from the other side. The poltergeists apparently include a man, woman, kids, and a teenage boy. The psychic once said the spirit's teenage boy was killed in a nearby car crash. Rumors suggest that you can even hear them shake chains, the poltergeists, okay? And so it's sort of interesting. Now, I would, immediately say, wow. Chains? That sounds very Dickinsonian. But sometimes props and stuff are held up by chains, and maybe our friends are just having a good time at our expense. The late university professor John Wendell Wendy Williamson tends to move around the auditorium. When the auditorium was built, some things sort of changed throughout the construction. So there's a useless catwalk, an empty elevator shaft, and other curious features. The worst thing is the ghosts sometimes get aggressive in the foyer, or foyer, as some of you say, targeting only female brunettes with long brown hair. They often feel pushed down the stairs on the lobby, on the left stairway. Music plays by itself on the lobby piano, and reflections that are unaccounted for sometimes appear in the doors of the entrance. Most people who come here said they wanted an experience but don't get it, auditorium staffer Shane Mitchell says. You just have to come in and not expect it, and you just might find something. Or I would guess your best bet is to bring a brown-haired girlfriend with you and see if she gets pushed down the stairs. Now, when we get back, we're going to take a quick break, but we're going to talk about my favorite, which sometimes just gives me the creepies, haunted location in Alaska. We'll be right back after this.

And we're back. We're talking haunted locations in Alaska tonight on Unexplained Radio. And we're talking about, right now, my favorite haunt in Alaska. This is on my list. I have, believe it or not, remember I'm old, I have a notebook, and I always write down interesting places that if I end up in Alaska, these are the places I have to go to. Well, this is the town of Whittier. And believe me when I tell you, it's not a place that's on any of the tour guides. It's not a place that you're going to go to find stores or entertainment. The whole town is sort of creepy. Now, the particular location I'm talking about is the Buckner Building. This is a Cold War relic. Okay? The town is only accessible via a 2.5-mile tunnel, which is through a mountain. And then once you get out of that, okay, you see this building, which is massive. It was built originally to house up to 1,000 soldiers, if need be. In its day, it had a bowling alley, a church, a small jail, a radio station, and a rifle range, and more different entertainments for the soldiers. Now, although it was built to protect people in the event of a bombing, it was ruined by that famous, or now infamous, earthquake in 1964. And since then, it's been unsafe to inhabit. So, obviously, it's been abandoned ever since, but it doesn't stop the sounds and the sightings. The 8-story sprawling cement building with broken windows now, before a backdrop of mountains and gray skies and snow, just looks incredibly creepy. It looks apocalyptic. It looks dystopian. You could have a fun, you know, this is also what I think about. You could have a fun making a film out there. It's just so creepy, okay? Now, it's not open for public exploration, but some people continue to go in to check it out. And you can't, there's just no way that you can miss it. It's there. And what's worse than a building that's there? Nothing's going on, but you hear all these stories and there's nothing else to do in Whittier. You know, I don't know. The Anchorage Daily News, Amanda Coyne says that Whittier is really just a dot of a town on the western edge of Prince William Sound. Even getting to it is ominous. The 2.5-mile-long tunnel is one way some of the day and the other way another part of the day. So you have to time your time to get out of Whittier, okay? And then you'll see signs of avalanches, which is really nice. And then finally you'll see that light at the end of the tunnel. And there you go. There's Whittier, the strangest, most haunted town in Alaska. Now, the whole town is sort of creepy. Like I say, you have the Buckner Building. And it was named for General Simon Buckner, who died after commanding the defenses of Alaska early in the Second World War. He was then sent to the Pacific Theater and died in battle during the closing days of the Battle of Okinawa. He was the highest-ranking U.S. military officer to have been killed at the hands of the enemy during World War II. Now, Buckner was tough, and his building was completed in 1953 at the height of the Cold War. It was intended to be bomb-proof. This is an important thing when you think of the Titanic and they said it was sinking-proof, okay? This sturdy structure was intended to withstand bombs and keep as many as 1,000 soldiers safe and sound, especially if a Cold War army invaded from Russia. But, okay, it even had tunnels to other buildings in town, and it was just one of the most incredible buildings the military ever built, and it was the largest at the time.
But here's the problem. Here you deal with this building that was supposed to withstand bombs and war, and the 1964 earthquake got it. Ted Spencer, who lives in San Diego, also is the curator of the Whittier Museum, one of the best museums in Alaska. And once while exploring the building, he entered a room too dark to tell what it was. Finally, the sun moved and his eyes adjusted, and he was standing on the stage of a 300-person auditorium. It spooked him out. You also hear strange noises, animals scurrying, wind whistling through the open windows. Once he even heard water running down a pipe that was crashing onto the floor. Who turned on the spigot? He still doesn't know, and he didn't know the water was turned on at all there. But while others say that there's spirits there, some say the spirits decided to go join the living in what's known as the BTI, the Beijing Towers, and all 160 Whittier residents live in one building. So in this building, there's stories of bumps in the night and phantom noises. One of the ghosts who inhabit the building likes to whistle. Another has a particularly heavy step. So up and down the corridors of this 14-story tower, ghosts are known to trudge. One is hungry. He once rattled around the kitchen, according to city manager Bob Pernella. But by all accounts, he realized he reached for his gun before he realized it was just the ghost. Diana Barnes said, who's the executive assistant for the city, she has stories about it, but she won't talk about it because they're so scary. Mostly the ghosts are benign. The residents know that there's somebody on the other side hanging around, but they just live with it. Barnes said, honestly, they never hurt anybody. Oh, I know, doesn't that make you feel warm? Okay, so they haven't hurt anybody yet. She didn't put in the word yet. But I just find that area fascinating. Can you imagine living with all your townspeople? It's just absolutely fascinating. Now, we're going to go to a cemetery. Eklutna Cemetery. It's a burial ground near Anchorage. It's shrouded in mystique and local folklore. You see, there are spirit houses that have been built at the cemetery. And the natives have made them in the native tradition, and they're little shelters for the spirits of the deceased. Now, visitors who go in encounter eerie feelings, a strong presence, excuse me, and even witnessing unexplained phenomena that most people say have to be attributed to the resting spirits. If nothing else, this cemetery is amazing from the historical and cultural point of view. And, you know, if you get a little weirded out, that's part of the cookie, right? Now, in Juneau, we have the Alaskan Hotel and Bar. This is the oldest operating hotel in Alaska. It opened in September 1913. It was a cafe, bar, speakeasy, and a brothel during its lifetime. It was placed on the National Register of Historic Places in 1978. Now, if you want to go to the Alaskan, there is paranormal activity reported all over the hotel. But if you want to go into 218, 219, 315, or 321, they're the ones you want to ask for if you want, shall we say, company during your evening. Most believe that the spirits include a minor, a bride who was a prostitute and murdered by her husband, and a child. Now, there have been a couple of recorded deaths that occurred in the hotel, with the most recent one being in 2017 when a man was found dead in room 219. If you want to go there, you very much may experience apparitions, shadows, objects being moved, hearing disembodied voices and footsteps, the feeling of being watched, and cold spots.
Just saying. Now, if you decide to go to Skagway and go to the Golden North Hotel, you might want to check out the Red Onion Saloon. Okay? This has a rich cultural history and a reputation for ghostly occurrences. It was formerly a brothel during the Gold Rush. It's rumored that some spirits from the past linger. Staff and visitors have reported strange noises, apparitions, and a sense of unease in certain areas of the building, which just adds to its haunted reputation. Now, it was established in 1897 and was known as a brothel, saloon, and dance hall. Upstairs, you will no longer find a working brothel. Sorry to, you know, disappoint you guys. But you can find the brothel museum with the 10 cribs used by the working ladies so many years ago. When a customer wanted to choose a lady for his service, the customer would make a selection from 10 dolls that represented each of the ladies. If the doll was standing up, she was available. If the doll was lying down, she was with a customer and unavailable, or you could wait. Now, you'd think that there would be a lot of ladies of the evening haunting it. No. We have a few spirits there, though. One was an angry male entity and two former employees of the brothel. The female entities are believed to be Lydia, who was a former prostitute, and Diamond Lil, who was the madam. You'll sometimes smell phantom smells of perfume and tobacco, items being moved, footsteps, disembodied voices, and occasionally apparitions, but we don't know whether the ladies are, actual intelligent hauntings or residual. There's the angry spirit. He's male, and he wanders around the saloon, but, you know, he's still angry. Maybe he didn't, all the ladies were laying down when he went to play with the dolls. I don't know. Now, here's another one that should go in your, category. Fort Richardson, a military base near Anchorage, has many stories of paranormal tales. There's ghostly soldiers allegedly seen patrolling, mysterious sounds in the abandoned buildings, and unexplained phenomena experienced by military personnel. The historic relevance of this site fuels the legends and attracts ghost hunters and paranormal enthusiasts. However, it's really more fiction. Craig Medrid wrote that the ghost of a war that never came haunt the ruins atop a mountain high above the suburban community of Eagle River, just north of Alaska's largest city. Now, in the empty concrete buildings now, though technically they're closed, it's more than a little scary to think about that which they were built to defend. Cataclysmic global war. Now, Star Wars was being contemplated here long before President Ronald Reagan in 1983 announced his Strategic Defense Initiative, a proposed space and missile-based defense system for North America, which was quickly known as Star Wars. Even before the first movie in a series of movies called Star Wars that went internationally, well, the movies may have changed the idea of the way America thought about space, but military minds were thinking of a whole nother dimension. Alaska's Site Summit is in some ways one of the spookier places even on the globe. There's bunkers here, and in them were kept the surface-to-air missiles with which the Army hoped to destroy airplanes from the Union of Soviet Socialist Republics, then USSR, who might be bent on attacking the United States. This was the late 50s and into the 60s. The Second World War, which ended with the U.S. dropping atomic bombs on Nagasaki and Hiroshima, was not that far back. The Soviet Union, which had nearly been crushed by Nazi Germany, had risen to become a world power. They felt there was a ruthless dictator there, and wary of what they had seen with Japan, were terrified.
by what were discovered of German plans for a nuclear weapon, and now the USSR had its own nuclear bombs. So everything was getting wild. Americans in the 50s were digging home fallout shelters. American school children were drilled on how to flee their classrooms for nearby ditches where they were taught to hit the ground and curl up. Yeah, duck and cover. Okay? That's what I learned. Okay? You're in a school where there's totally glass from one side of the room to the other, and we're supposed to get under our desks and duck, and then put our hands over our head and hold on to like the top of the desk, if you will, touch the top of the desk, and we're going to survive a nuclear blast. Of course, I asked my father, who had been in the Army, and he said, yeah, whatever, we're all going to die. So that was encouraging. But all of this sort of, in 1950, this was common. Okay, we ended up with American public fallout shelters, the emergency broadcast system, food stockpiles, and Bert the Turtle's duck and cover. Okay, when the Soviet Union collapsed in 1991, things changed. But did it? Now we have Russia, and they have internal and social and economic problems, but they thought that Russia would be caught up in their own situation, not deal with global conflict. So, yep, today we still fear the nuclear threat. Nothing's changed, except the kids don't have to learn duck and cover. And, well, in the 1950s, the Army started blasting away the top of Mount Gordon Lion to create a missile base, and the whole world seemed like everything was going to go nuts. Okay, more than 140 Nike Hercules missile sites. That was our answer in the 50s. Now, if you'd been in Anchorage to visit in the 1960s, they actually tested the missiles, and you could have watched them light up the sky. So it's really interesting that children, like those of us who went through duck and cover, remember these missiles being launched for test reasons. And so it's still there. They're still trying to preserve what's left on top of the mountain. But it's very interesting to go to. The underground bunkers are interesting. At the time, they had 65 feet blown off the top of the mountain. So there was a battery control building, whatever that was. And 125 service people moved into the facilities to stand watch 24/7 in the 50s. So missiles were actually launched in 1960 to 1963 as part of regular base training. And they rocked over what now is the Eagle River. But in that time, it was probably the worst winter that they'd had in 1969. It hit 49 degrees below zero, and the record winds on there were 260 kilometers per hour or 162 miles per hour. So, brr. That's all I can say to that is brr. But, you know, you wonder. I often talk to other psychics and investigators who agree with me that for whatever reason, places where there was high emotion, okay, and being a soldier, it's a high emotion, okay, or tragedies. Fortunately, there weren't any up there, but, you know, tragedies, you're more likely to have residual. Sometimes intelligent too, but certainly residual. Could there actually be some residual up there? Sure. I think there could be.
But just the eeriness of the buildings, like when we talked about Montauk, that can play with your mind. And I don't care who you are, if you go up there and realize what they were there for and how they suffered cold winters, to say the least, yeah, you got to wonder if something was imprinted up there. There's something very strange over the fact, like with hotels, like the ones we've talked about, there's imprint after imprint, and some people pick up on everything from, a murder 10 years ago to a murder in the 60s. And there's layers of emotion. What about places like this in Whittier or in Summit, where it was only imprinted once and humans haven't been living there? And then we have to think about those places where, as I've often said, if a tree falls in the forest, we don't hear it, but we know it must have made a sound. Well, if the ghost is in a building that they're stuck in, relatively speaking, or not, would they go to the closest building to maybe find the living, to maybe just want the energy? And I think that's totally believable. Until we get research going on this, and we've been closer and closer to this, technology has helped a lot, but that may be, we may find out about aliens way before we find out about ghosties, or maybe it's all connected somehow. There's another dimension or plane that a lot of these things come from. Who knows? I certainly don't know. I'm curious to find out. Very curious. Every time I have gone to a fort, whether it's here in New York State or when I went to Pennsylvania to Gettysburg, I had a very bad experience. Now, there was quite a lot of bloodshed there. It's the only place that I would not be eager to go back to. I have to tell you, I had a horrible experience there. I could not stop crying. I could not stop with the feelings of loss and scared. I mean, talk about anxiety alley. And then you realize these were kids trying to defend their country, and it didn't work out so well for them. And my dog was a mess. I mean, it was not a great adventure. John, strangely, was not as bothered by as I was, but even he said he felt the sadness. And it's just a sad place. I mean, maybe for war aficionados, and they can find some good in it. And I think it should be there for our history. But wow. So I can only imagine Cold War stuff because remember, we believed this, that it was possible. After Hiroshima and Nagasaki, I think we let something out that never should have been let out of a box. And I don't think we knew as a society really what would come of that. And if you think about it, it's been a shadow on our lives since it happened. So imagine all the emotion in these places that are now frozen, if you will, in time. There's nobody going in there. How we always say clear the air. The air isn't being cleared necessarily there. And so that's where, if you will, the situation gets a little strange and gets a little weird and makes you wonder, what is all this? Is it another sense that we have? Why do we get creeped out? What causes, first of all, what causes that creepiness?
And we can say it smells, it sounds, it's the visual. Or is it something else? Are we picking up something that we don't know is there? And are we picking it up like we've gone to seek it? Or is someone waiting for us to pick it up? Just saying. It could go either way. Do you hear Anakin snoring in the background? He's fast asleep. He had a good meal. But I'm going to say bye for now. I really hope you enjoyed Haunted Alaska. I have some more stories that I may put together for another show, if not next week, soon. And I just think it's fascinating that, at least for me, I always thought of Alaska as wolves and bears and hunting, and never thought about it. And really never thought about the monuments that are up there, if you can call these things monuments, to a different time, another mentality, another fear. It just leads one to think. So I'll talk to you to next week. And honestly, don't worry, I don't think I'm going to be moving to Whittier anytime soon. Thank you for listening. This has been Lily Alley. This has been New Aeon Now on Unexplained Radio.

0: Thank you for calling Toys R Us and Babies R Us of Sunnyvale, California. 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
1: Toys R Us, Sunnyvale, this is coming to help you.
2: Hey, are you the manager there?
1: I'm the supervisor on duty.
2: Supervisor on duty. Okay, you might be able to help me. This is okay. CJ. I'm calling long distance from Dallas. Have you got a quick moment? I know you guys are busy, but you got a quick moment?
1: Yeah.
2: Okay, I'm with a radio show here in Dallas, and I've come across an article that said something about this Toys R Us there in Sunnyvale is, like, got some, or was haunted or at one time. Do you know anything about that?
1: I'm not supposed to comment on that. You'd have to go through our corporate office.
2: Really, through corporate?
1: Yeah, you'd have to go through corporate, but, you know, anytime any media calls, we got to go through corporate.
2: Oh, okay. Yeah, well, I am with a radio show, but I don't know if you want to call it media, per se.
1: Right. I mean, we're not on air, are we?
2: No, of course not. No.
1: I mean, that's the rumor. You know, to be honest, I've been here 2 years, I've never seen anything. But people, other coworkers have said they've seen stuff, and, you know, I guess they did a big old seance here back in the 90s, and there's apparently a picture taken of the ghost, and
2: I've never seen anything.
1: Yeah.
2: Wow, that's what I read. Well, so is there stuff, like, going on today?
1: You know, an associate will say they saw something hop off the shelf, but, I mean, again, I've been here 2 years. I've never personally seen anything, so.
2: Oh, okay. Is there anybody else that it's been there longer than you? That maybe had something happen that was out of the ordinary?
1: Well, I got one of my pickup guys. He's been here about 20 years, and he's never seen anything either.
2: Oh, so he's been there even when they did this little seance thing back in the 90s then, huh?
1: Yeah.
2: So he was working back then, and he hasn't seen anything either.
1: I think that might have been the late 80s, and he started in the early 90s. I think he just missed it. But, yeah, I've asked him. He says, no, he's never seen anything. And
2: wow. Okay. Well, that's cool. I just wanted to call and ask. That's all. I'm sorry to bother you. I know you guys are busy there because it's a kind of a big store, but I just wanted to call and ask that real quick.
1: Yeah, no problem.
2: That's very interesting. Well, I thank you so much for your time.
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5: Thanks for calling Walgreens. This is Sean. How may I help you?
2: Hey, Sean. Are you the store manager?
5: No, I'm not. I can get one for you, though, if you need.
2: Well, how long have you worked there? Have you been there for a while?
5: A little over a year and a half.
2: Oh, a year and a half. Okay, you might be able to help me then, Sean. This is CJ. I'm calling from Dallas. I'm actually with a radio show. You don't mind if I record this call, do you?
5: I would prefer you not. Would you like to talk with the manager?
2: Sure. It's nothing about with Walgreens. I just had a question about some history of the place.
5: Okay. I'm going to let you talk with my manager. That way he can give that to you.
2: Sure. No problem.
5: Okay,
2: thank you.
5: Okay, sure. No problem.
6: Thank you for holding this. Mr. Malone, speaking about you.
2: Yes. Hello. Hi. Are you the store manager?
6: I am the manager on duty, yes, sir.
2: Okay, great, great. What was your name, sir? I'm sorry?
6: Rick Malone.
2: Rick. Hey, Rick. This is CJ. I'm calling from Dallas. I just had a really quick question about that Walgreens. The reason I'm calling, I'm with a radio show, and we had some information here that there was something that they were saying about that Walgreens being, like, haunted or something. Do you know anything about that?
6: No, I know. I mean, I've never experienced anything.
2: How long have you worked there? For quite a while?
6: At this store, probably about, I'd say about 8-9 months.
2: Oh, 8-9 months. Okay. Yeah, there was something that apparently that happened back in the 90s, late 90s. There was a manager apparently got shot.
6: Yeah, he got killed.
2: Yeah, that's what I heard. And because of that, though, there's not been any reports of any kind of activity or anything like that, has there?
6: Not that I know of.
2: Huh. And that's weird. Okay. Well, I was just calling from Dallas. I'm with the radio show, and we were just kind of curious about that because we read online that there were some possible reports of activity going on there in the Walgreens. You guys are open 24 hours, right?
6: Yes, we are.
2: Huh, okay.
6: When you come down, you ought to come through.
7: Yeah, well, you know what? We might do that. We'll just stop in, you know, just kind of check it out. I mean, I'll be sure to introduce myself, and that I think that'd be great if we can come in and just take a look at the place. But if you say there's nothing going on, there probably isn't.
6: Well, I mean, I don't think there's anything going on, or I haven't noticed anything out of the ordinary. Didn't mean, you know, doesn't mean that there's not anything going on.
7: Sure,
6: you know?
7: Sure. Has anybody else experienced anything?
6: I mean, diapers falling off shelves after they've pulled them to the front. That's about it. They said, the story goes, it's like after the night people would, you know, face their departments, the manager would go back and just to mess with the night people, would go back and knock diapers off shelves and all that stuff.
7: And that's still, what's happening now.
6: That's what I take that back. I have heard about that happening, but I've never experienced it. So
7: gotcha.
6: Know, it could happen.
7: Sure, absolutely. Yeah. Well, Rick, I really appreciate you letting us know. We were just curious about it, and thought it was kind of fascinating that this is something happening at a Walgreens in 24 hours. You know that there's something going on, but.
6: When is the radio show?
7: We're actually going to do it tonight. So we're going to run it tonight, and we'll be sure to play this. You know, you don't mind if I record this, do you?
6: No, I don't care.
7: Okay, great. Well, we'll run it tonight, and you know, let's just let everybody know, you know, that we checked it out, and so far, according to Rick at Walgreens, nothing seems to be happening out of the ordinary.
6: No. What kind of music do y'all play?
7: Well, actually, yeah, it's all talk. It's a talk radio
6: station. Okay, cool.
7: Yeah, so we just talk all kinds of stuff, mainly paranormal type stuff, kind of like a ghost show on the radio.
6: That's cool.
7: Thanks, Rick. Well, listen, I appreciate your time, sir. And I tell you what, if we do head down there, we'll be sure to look you up and give you a call and maybe stop in.
6: All right, man. I'll be on Graveyards all next week, so come on through.
7: Okay, great. Thanks, Rick. We'll talk to you later, buddy.
6: All right, have a good one.
7: Bye-bye.
8: Call the Walmart store 2568, helping people stay late so they can live better. How may I help you?
2: Hi, who's this?
8: This is Velia.
2: Velia?
8: Yes.
2: Hi, Velia.
8: Yeah,
2: right. Hey, I have a question for you. You guys are right there on Roscoe and Van Nuys?
8: That's correct, yes.
2: Okay. Is it a three-story Walmart or two-story?
8: Well, actually, it has four stories, but we only utilize the two, first and second floors.
2: Okay. So you don't use the third and a half or whatever?
8: No, we don't. We use those, but those are utilized for our merchandise.
2: Okay.
8: Area.
2: You don't use them for stock rooms or anything?
8: Oh, we do, yes.
2: Oh, you do use them for stock rooms?
8: Yeah. Mm-hmm.
2: Is it true? I'm sorry if you got a quick moment. I just want to ask you, is it true that there's like some kind of haunting or something going up on the third floor?
8: No, not at all.
2: Not at all? There wasn't anything like a woman that died in an elevator crash or something a long time ago?
8: No, not at all.
2: Is that like an urban legend?
8: It's been flying around for a number of years, but there's no truth to it.
2: Oh, okay. So I guess you get a lot of calls about that then, huh?
8: Well, we get a lot of, initially, I think, associates here have heard that rumor, and as I said, I've been here for a little while, and it's been going around for a few years, so.
2: Oh, okay.
8: Okay?
2: I gotcha. Well, listen, you don't mind if I record this conversation just so I have it for documentation, do you?
8: No, you can.
2: Okay. Thank you. And what was your name again?
8: My name is Thelia. Yes.
2: Okay, thank you, Thelia. We just want to have that documented for our radio show.
8: Oh, sure. Okay.
2: Thank you.
8: Okay, you're welcome.
2: Bye-bye. Bye.
9: All right, everyone. I'm joined here with Randy with the Ward Hotel in Aberdeen, South Dakota. Randy, how are you this evening?
10: I'm doing well, and how are you doing?
9: I'm doing very good, sir. Thank you. Well, we wanted to call your hotel because we've heard some very wonderful stories about it. First off, what can you give us as far as the history goes with the place?
10: Well, the Ward Hotel actually was built by Alonzo Ward, and he was Alonzo Ward Sr., and he actually occupied space in the original structure up until 1927 when the original building burned to the ground. In early 1928, he started rebuilding, and the property we are in today was actually finished in early 1929. So this building's been standing here for a long time. This particular building, when it was completed, obviously was state-of-the-art, six stories, beautiful, and was advertised as the country's only fireproof hotel at that time, which I'm sure is a bit of a overreach. But in this part of the world in 1929, I guess you could get away with that.
9: Wow.
10: And so we have this Yeah. So we have this fantastic structure. And in 2004, the company that currently owns the building undertook a major reconstruction of the building, which was completed in 2007. So our building, for all practical purposes, from the outside anyway, looks exactly like it did in 1929. Our first two floors are exactly the same layout as they were in 1929, but everything above the second floor was converted into condominiums at that point in time. So the original hotel is gone, but we still have seven hotel guest rooms in their original layout that we rent every day of the week. And so it's kind of the best combination of modern use with a historic structure, I guess, is the way I'd describe it.
9: Well, absolutely. Well, that's great. That's awesome. And it's located in downtown Aberdeen?
10: Yep, it's right in Main Street. It's actually on the corner of First Avenue and Main Street, so it's literally at the center of Aberdeen. Just north of us is the original Milwaukee Railroad Station, which is now a Burlington Northern Santa Fe Railroad Depot.
9: Right.
10: And just across the street from us is the original bank building, which is now the Dakota Prairie Museum. So we're right in the heart of all of the good stuff.
9: That's awesome. We actually have a town similar to what you just described in this area that we frequent a lot. The downtown area is just the same as it has always been, and that's like it's McKinney, Texas, is what I'm talking about. And it's similar. It's similar to what you're describing. It's just like downtown USA.
10: Absolutely.
9: It's awesome.
10: They've done a great job, so.
9: That's great. That's really cool. I definitely would want to come up and visit sometime.
10: Sure.
9: Well, let's get to the good stuff. What are some of the claims of activity? What are some of the paranormal stories that you can tell us about the place?
10: You know, in the 3 years that I've been here, between 2007 and 2010, we've kind of heard the gamut of things, if you want to know the truth. And quite honestly, most of the claims that we have are from folks that have been here, obviously, later in the evening, or are one of the last folks out of the building, as it might be a member of the staff, or it might be somebody who's attended an event upstairs. And it's almost always limited to experiences on our first floor and in the second floor hotel rooms, which are the original structure of our building, or maintain the original character, I should say. Most of the claims, so kind of circle around or focus around noise, you know, shadows, things that seem out of place in the middle of the night, being woke up, those kind of things. And so I guess I'd qualify them as interesting in the sense that we've had a wide swath of both visitors and employees who have had experiences at the hotel. All of them I would define as good-natured, as in none of them, I wouldn't define them as overly scary,
9: right.
10: Startling for sure, but not overly scary.
9: Right.
10: And so in that regard, I guess that's the part of it that I enjoy most. It's the good-natured, lighthearted, I guess prankster would be the way I would describe it.
9: Really?
10: So.
9: Well, that's really cool. So it's kind of a benign, you know, like you're saying, not a malevolent type spirit.
10: No, I mean, and I would describe it this way. We've had folks who've said, look, at 2 o'clock in the morning, I heard my dresser drawer open and close, or the desk drawers in the office open and close, or, you know, I was walking down the hallway and I felt somebody grab my arm or my shoulder, you know, those kinds of experiences. The voices are almost always not individual voices so much, but we have a large ballroom on our second floor, which we use for events all the time. Its space will seat about 250 people, and you can well imagine since 1929 we've hosted a lot of fantastic events up there. And so one of the more common claims is that people will hear music in the middle of the night when clearly there's not an event going on, or they'll hear a lot of voices kind of like murmuring in the distance or speaking in the distance, which if no one's in the building, you can expect that would startle someone. So,
9: right,
10: anyway,
9: absolutely.
10: Kind of, yeah. And so I guess benign is a great way to describe it. We've never had anything that is anything to be particularly scared of, but it's certainly startling.
9: Well, absolutely. I would understand. Yeah, I definitely would be startled if my dresser drawer opened and closed.
10: It will wake you up.
9: Yes.
10: And we've never had anybody leave the hotel on account of it. We've had quite a few people who've come and said, look, I just want to... And we have one room in particular, which I would describe as probably slightly more active than the rest. And the lady that handles our hotel reservations is more than happy to give people a tour and show them that room. And if they want to rent it, they can rent it and spend the night. And quite honestly, we've had people who've stayed in the hotel that have never had an experience.
9: Right.
10: So it's kind of a, you know, it's an on-again, off-again romance with that particular paranormal side of things.
9: Yeah, that's actually quite often. We've run into that too, where, you know, you go into a place and you're expecting all kinds of activity, but it doesn't happen. You don't see anything or get anything, and it's sometimes you do. You know, like you say, it is kind of an on off type deal. Well, let me ask you this. I'm sorry, Randy. Have you had any experiences yourself?
11: Oh, sure. And again, I can qualify them as benign experiences, but I have an office located on the main floor. It's relatively close to the dining and kitchen areas, and I guess the two most common occurrences are the office door will routinely open on its own, and a lot of people would say, oh, well, it's, you know, suction or crosswind or whatever, just based on where we're located, and there's probably some truth to that, but we've had at least two or three members of our staff that have actually physically felt the doorknob turn in their hand and then open the door, and you got a clean shot down the hallway either way, and nobody was there, and so that for them has been really quite remarkable. We have a desk in the office where the drawer routinely opens and closes, and by routinely I mean 2 to 3 times a day it will open and close on its own, and so that one's probably the most common occurrence that we have. And then our kitchen staff have always had weird experiences. Equipment moving, and by equipment I mean, you know, they put a spoon down and come back a couple minutes later and it's 10 feet away and they're the only one here in the morning setting up. Those kinds of things. And so I've personally had some of those experiences, and they've been pretty benign, but it's always remarkable when it happens and you're here.
9: Absolutely. So, yeah, especially when you're there alone. And, like when you set something down, you turn your back, you turn back around, and it's gone, and yet you find it 6 feet away from where you were standing.
11: On a completely different counter, that'll get your attention.
9: Oh, yeah. Absolutely. You'll be like, okay.
11: And I hate to say that, you know, the first couple of times it kind of unnerves you. I work many late nights, and so you're closing out shop at 2:30 or 3 in the morning, and the bartender's gone home and everything's done. And I can tell you the first couple of times the desk drawer opened or stuff moved around or I heard noise, I was in a pretty good rush to get out of here.
9: Right.
11: And as of lately, I have to say, after about 3 years of that, you just become accustomed to it. And so when it happens, you're like, yep, okay, well, let's get going.
9: Wow.
11: I've gotten to the point now where whatever it is or whoever it is that likes to walk around in my office at night, I'll just say, look, I'm real busy. Now's not a good time. And generally speaking, that pretty much settles things down. And so I don't know that I have a rapport necessarily with whatever's going on, but it's quite humorous at this point.
9: Yeah, that's awesome. They would be willing to step out of your office when you're working.
11: Yeah, and it was very thoughtful of them to be that polite, I guess.
9: Yeah.
11: So anyway, go ahead.
9: Well, no, I was going to ask you, well, do you know who could this spirit be? I mean, do you have any ideas?
11: You know, we've taken a couple of good guesses at it, and it's hard to say. As far as our investigation tells us, no one that we know of has ever actually passed away in the building, but certainly you have to believe that people that had invested as much of their life in this structure as they have would want to come back and visit. And so our general take on things is we've always called our spirit Alonzo, because it's either Alonzo Ward Sr. or Alonzo Ward Jr. in our opinion, and we may be wrong, you know.
9: Right.
11: But certainly they invested a lion's share of their lifetime into this building and into Aberdeen, and so I would expect, especially as it relates to the office area, that it would be one of them. In the hotel guest rooms, that's as good a guess as anybody needs.
9: Right.
11: So, you know, we just call our little spirit Alonzo, and that's what we do, and so that's where we're at with that, I guess.
9: Sure.
11: I don't know that I can give you any more definitive answer than that.
9: No, that's you know what? That's a better name than any. I mean, you might as well.
11: I guess.
9: Yeah, you might as well name it after the guy that that built the hotel, you know. So
11: absolutely. And we do have a lot of folks that come in and they'll spend the night and stay in a room. And we've had a few small paranormal groups, local groups, do their own investigations. And the results have been mixed depending on who you speak with. But they've come back time and time again. And so clearly they believe that there's something going on. And quite honestly, we've had very limited activity. And I would say absolutely no activity in the areas that we remodeled in the facility. So I find that particularly interesting, too.
9: Anyway,
11: so that's kind of remarkable. And I guess for folks that want to experience that or would like to take a tour of the hotel, each year in October we do a haunted walking tour as part of our downtown association.
9: Sure,
11: And so that tour will be coming up on Tuesday, October 26th this year. It starts at 6:30 in Aberdeen. And they actually get to tour basements, attics, backwater hidden places with secret stories all the way up and down Main Street for the whole evening. It's free of charge, and we always have about 200, 250. Tuesday, October 26th this year starts at 6:30 in Dean. And actually it's a base attic, backwater hidden places with secret stories all up and down Main Street for the evening. It's free of charge, and we always have about 200.

0: Town USA, like I said earlier. I mean, it looks really cool.
1: And it's one of those things where you can come into the ward, you can have a fantastic lunch, you can spend the night and see if you want to try and experience something. And if you just want a tour of the building, we're always happy to give tours and talk a little bit about our history. The true history and then those odds and ends that kind of tie it all together, if I could put it that way.
0: Absolutely. Well, Randy, I tell you what, I thank you so much for your time. If I ever make it up that way, I definitely will be stopping by to say hi and to check out that place. I mean, it's incredible.
1: We're counting on it. The door is always open. We always have a table waiting for you, CJ. So if you or your listeners make it up here, you just let me know. We'll take great care of you.
0: All right, that's wonderful. And I'm gonna go ahead and direct them to the website, which is www.alonzowardhotel.com.
1: That's us.
0: Okay, great.
1: Check us out.
0: Well, thank you, Randy.
1: Thank you.
0: Thank you, sir. All right. We have now reporting live for us out in the field is Nick. Nick, what can you tell us?
2: Hey, I'm just calling y'all live here from about 20 miles north of a city called Ixmiquan. It's in Hidalgo. It's in the state of Hidalgo. And I'm actually not in the city. I'm about 20 miles north of it, about 200 miles east of the city of Mexico. And I'm just calling into the flood in this live story, this breaking story, which we have here for Texas After Dark.
0: Uh-oh, what's the live story? What can you tell us? What's going on?
2: All right, about February of 2010, there's supposed to be a reported UFO crash in the area. So I went out to investigate it myself, and I found some pretty interesting stuff. Would you like me to tell you what it is, CJ?
0: Yes, what did you find about the UFO?
2: Well, I got there, and they showed it to me. I noticed there's some crazy writing on there, and I was like, hey, this might be alien. But I noticed a big hammer and sickle on it, and I told them, I said, I think that's Soviet. It's not alien. And they said, hey, how can you tell? And I was like, well, I'm not 100% sure. I mean, it could be Soviet, or it could be communist aliens, but I doubt that. I seriously doubt it. So I just burned that one.
0: So the theory about the communists invading Mexico with UFOs is false.
2: Yes, communist aliens coming to Mexico, that's a complete falsehood, I think. I'm pretty sure it's not true. I mean, I don't know Russian. I wasn't able to read it well. So, I mean, hey, I'm assuming that it was Russian, though.
0: But if it was in Spanish, you could translate it for us, right?
2: Yes, I could have. That's why they asked me to come there, because they couldn't read it either. And I said, I can't read it. So that's what happened. Yeah.
0: Very good, sir. Awesome. Well, we're very glad to have you join us tonight. It was nice that you could at least call into the show, even though you can't be here on live on the show.
2: Yeah.
0: It was nice for you to call in. So how was your New Year?
2: Oh, it was pretty great. We got drunk and everything else. And like I said, we're not really in Ixmiquan or anything. We're only about 20 miles north of it. And right now I'm calling from top of a mountain so I can get a cell phone reception. And so that's the only place I can get cell phone reception.
0: Really? That's
2: the place we're at is a little... Yeah, the place is like Sororette, surrounded by mountains and everything, and it's got about 300 people living there, so, you know, you have to get on top of a mountain before you do this. We're actually going to walk here, but it took an hour, so... And it's raining, so it's good, and I'm outside.
0: You're braving the elements for the show. That's awesome.
2: Yes.
0: Well, very good, sir. It's awesome that you called in, like I said. You will be back, though, for our next show next week, I take it, correct?
2: Yes. Next show, I'll be back. And, I mean, I don't think I have much more information on the communist alien plot to take over Mexico. I don't have much more on it, but we'll see. No, we don't know. I'm still here for a few more days. I'll try to find out some more stuff.
0: That'd be awesome. Are there any haunted locations? I couldn't find anything myself, but do you know of any? Is there any locations around there that are purported to have haunted activity, paranormal activity?
2: No, I mean, there probably are. I mean, you know, like just generic places and everything, you know, like houses, you know, men of the residences and commercial buildings. But nothing I really noticed. I know they got a lot of mines here, like silver mines and stuff. There's supposed to be some stories about that. The other day, we went to this one church, and it was like a little small churchyard and stuff. And in the yard, they have a bunch of people buried there, and they're unmarked graves. And, like, we had this big, you know, it was like an outdoor church thing, and they had the mass. And after the mass, they had food and everything, so we got to eat on top of these graves. It was really interesting.
0: Wow. Yeah. That sounds kind of creepy.
2: Yeah. And inside the church, they had like a skull in there and stuff. So, I mean, you know, just before you get to eat, you're like, hey, look, there's a skull. And so, you know, it didn't really bother me that much.
0: Wow. Well, that's awesome, dude. Well, awesome.
2: Yeah.
0: Once again, like I said, it's great for you to call in for us tonight. And we look forward to having you back on the

0: show next week. And I'm glad you had a good New Year, and have a good trip there in Mexico, buddy.
1: Yeah, I'm going to try to go to Mexico City tomorrow and stuff, and I'm just going to spend the rest of the week here in Hidalgo, in the state of Hidalgo and everything. So, but everybody out there in Texas, Guard, thanks for listening. Thanks for being a part of the show. And CJ, I guess I'll turn it over to you right now. I'll get back inside because it's starting to get cold out here.
0: Okay, man. All right. We'll catch you later.

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0: Christmas Carol. In prose. Being. A ghost story of Christmas. Marley was dead to begin with.
1: Marley's ghost.
0: There is no doubt whatever about that. The register of his burial was signed by the clergyman, the clerk, the undertaker, and the chief mourner. Scrooge signed it, and Scrooge's name was good upon the change for anything he chose to put his hand to. Old Marley was as dead as a doornail. Mind! I don't mean to say that I know, of my own knowledge, what there is particularly dead about a doornail. I might have been inclined, myself, to regard a coffin nail as the deadest piece of ironmongery in the trade. But the wisdom of our ancestors is in the simile, and my unhallowed hands shall not disturb it, or the country's done for. You will therefore permit me to repeat, emphatically, that Marley was as dead as a doornail. Scrooge knew he was dead? Of course he did. How could it be otherwise? Scrooge and he were partners for I don't know how many years. Scrooge was his sole executor, his sole administrator, his sole assign, his sole residuary legatee, his sole friend, and sole mourner. And even Scrooge was not so dreadfully cut up by the sad event, but that he was an excellent man of business on the very day of the funeral, and solemnized it with an undoubted bargain. The mention of Marley's funeral brings me back to the point I started from. There is no doubt that Marley was dead. This must be distinctly understood, or nothing wonderful can come of the story I am going to relate. If we were not perfectly convinced that Hamlet's father died before the play began, there would be nothing more remarkable in his taking a stroll at night, in an easterly wind, upon his own ramparts, than there would be in any other middle-aged gentleman rationing out after dark in a breezy spot, say St. Paul's Churchyard, for instance, literally to astonish his son's weak mind. Scrooge never painted out old Marley's name. There it stood, years afterwards, above the warehouse door, Scrooge and Marley. The firm was known as Scrooge and Marley. Sometimes people new to the business called Scrooge Scrooge, and sometimes Marley, but he answered to both names. It was all the same to him. Oh. But he was a tight-fisted hand at the grindstone, Scrooge. A squeezing, wrenching, grasping, scraping, clutching, covetous, old sinner. Hard and sharp as flint, from which no steel had ever struck out generous fire, secret, and self-contained, and solitary as an oyster. The cold within him froze his old features, nipped his pointed nose, shriveled his cheek, stiffened his gait, made his eyes red, his thin lips blue, and spoke out shrewdly in his grating voice. A frosty rime was on his head, and on his eyebrows, and his wiry chin. He carried his own low temperatures about with him. He iced his office in the dog days, and didn't thaw it 1 degree at Christmas. External heat and cold had little influence on Scrooge. No warmth could warm, no wintry weather chill him. No wind that blew was bitterer than he, no falling snow was more intent upon its purpose, no pelting rain less open to entreaty. Foul weather didn't know where to have him. The heaviest rain, and snow, and hail, and sleet, could boast of the advantage over him in only one respect. They often came down handsomely, and Scrooge never did. Nobody ever stopped him in the street to say, with gladsome looks, "My dear Scrooge, how are you? When will you come to see me?" No beggars implored him to bestow a trifle, no children asked him what it was o'clock, no man or woman ever once in all his life inquired the way to such and such a place of Scrooge. Even the blind men's dogs appeared to know him, and when they saw him coming on, would tug their owners into doorways and up courts, and then would wag their tails as though they said, "No eye at all is better than an evil eye, dark master." But what did Scrooge care? It was the very thing he liked. To edge his way along the crowded paths of life, warning all human sympathy to keep its distance, was what the knowing ones call nuts to Scrooge. Once upon a time, of all the good days in the year, on Christmas Eve, old Scrooge sat busy in his counting house. It was cold, bleak, biting weather, foggy withal, and he could hear the people side go wheezing up and down, beating their hands upon their breasts, and stamping their feet upon the pavement stones to warm them. The city clocks had only just gone 3, but it was quite dark already, it had not been light all day, and candles were flaring in the windows of the neighbouring offices, like ruddy smears upon the palpable brown air. The fog came pouring in at every chink and keyhole, and was so dense without, that although the court was of the narrowest, the houses opposite were mere phantoms. To see the dingy cloud come drooping down, obscuring everything, one might have thought that nature lived hard by and was brewing on a large scale. The door of Scrooge's counting house was opened that he might keep his eye upon his clerk, who in a dismal little cell beyond, a sort of tank, was copying letters. Scrooge had a very small fire, but the clerk's fire was so very much smaller that it looked like one coal. But he couldn't replenish it, for Scrooge kept the coal box in his own room, and so surely as the clerk came in with the shovel, the master predicted that it would be necessary for them to part. Wherefore the clerk put on his white comforter, and tried to warm himself at the candle, in which effort, not being a man of a strong imagination, he failed. "A Merry Christmas, Uncle!" "God save you!" cried a cheerful voice. It was the voice of Scrooge's nephew, who came upon him so quickly that this was the first intimation he had of his approach. "Bah!" said Scrooge, "humbug!" He had so heated himself with rapid walking in the fog and frost, this nephew of Scrooge's, that he was all in a glow, his face was ruddy and handsome, his eyes sparkled, and his breath smoked again. "Christmas a humbug, Uncle," said Scrooge's nephew. "You don't mean that, I am sure." "I do," said Scrooge. "Merry Christmas." "What right have you to be merry? What reason have you to be merry? You're poor enough." "Come, then," returned the nephew gaily. "What right have you to be dismal? What reason have you to be morose? You're rich enough." Scrooge, having no better answer ready on the spur of the moment, said, "Bah," again, and followed it up with humbug. "Don't be cross, Uncle," said the nephew. "What else can I be," returned the uncle, "when I live in such a world of fools as this?" "Merry Christmas." "Out upon Merry Christmas. What's Christmas time to you but a time for paying bills without money, a time for finding yourself a year older, but not an hour richer, a time for balancing your books and having every item in M through a round dozen of months presented dead against you?" "If I could work my will," said Scrooge indignantly, "every idiot who goes about with a Merry Christmas on his lips should be boiled with his own pudding and buried with a stake of holly through his heart." "He should." "Uncle," pleaded the nephew. "Nephew," returned the uncle, "keep Christmas in your own way, and let me keep it in mine." "Keep it," repeated Scrooge's nephew. "But you don't keep it." "Let me leave it alone, then," said Scrooge. "Much good may it do you. Much good it has ever done you. There are many things from which I might have derived good, by which I have not profited, I dare say," returned the nephew. "Christmas among the rest. But I am sure I have always thought of Christmas time, when it has come round, apart from the veneration due to its sacred name and origin, if anything belonging to it can be apart from that, as a good time, a kind, forgiving, charitable, pleasant time, the only time I know of, in the long calendar of the year, when men and women seem by one consent to open their shut-up hearts freely, and to think of people below them as if they really were fellow passengers to the grave, and not another race of creatures bound on other journeys. And therefore, Uncle, though it has never put a scrap of gold or silver in my pocket, I believe that it has done me good, and will do me good, and I say, God bless it." The clerk in the tank involuntarily applauded. Becoming immediately sensible of the impropriety, he poked the fire, and extinguished the last frail spark forever. "Let me hear another sound from you," said Scrooge, "and you'll keep your Christmas by losing your situation. You're quite a powerful speaker, sir," he added, turning to his nephew. "I wonder you don't go into Parliament." "Don't be angry, Uncle. Come, dine with us tomorrow." Scrooge said that he would see him, yes, indeed he did. He went the whole length of the expression, and said that he would see him in that extremity first. "But why?" cried Scrooge's nephew. "Why? Why did you get married?" said Scrooge. "Because I fell in love." "Because you fell in love?" growled Scrooge, as if that were the only one thing in the world more ridiculous than a Merry Christmas. "Good afternoon." "Nay, Uncle, but you never came to see me before that happened. Why give it as a reason for not coming now?" "Good afternoon," said Scrooge. "I want nothing, I ask nothing of you. Why cannot we be friends?" "Good afternoon," said Scrooge. "I am sorry, with all my heart, to find you so resolute. We have never had any quarrel, to which I have been a party. But I have made the trial in homage to Christmas, and I'll keep my Christmas humour to the last. So a Merry Christmas, Uncle. Good afternoon, said Scrooge. And a Happy New Year. Good afternoon, said Scrooge. His nephew left the room without an angry word, notwithstanding. He stopped at the outer door to bestow the greetings of the season on the clerk, who, was warmer than Scrooge, for he returned them cordially. There's another fellow, muttered Scrooge, who overheard him, my clerk, with 15 shillings a week, and a wife and family, talking about a Merry Christmas. I'll retire to Bedlam. This lunatic, in letting Scrooge's nephew out, had let two other people in. They were portly gentlemen, pleasant to behold, and now stood, with their hats off, in Scrooge's office. They had books and papers in their hands, and bowed to him. Scrooge and Marley's, I believe, said one of the gentlemen, referring to his list. Have I the pleasure of addressing Mr. Scrooge, or Mr. Marley? Mr. Marley has been dead these 7 years, Scrooge replied. He died 7 years ago, this very night. We have no doubt his liberality is well represented by his surviving partner, said the gentleman, presenting his credentials. It certainly was, for they had been two spirits. At the ominous word liberality, Scrooge frowned, and shook his head, and handed the credentials back. At this festive season of the year, Mr. Scrooge, said the gentleman, taking up a pen, it is more than usually desired that we should make some slight provision for the poor and destitute, who suffer greatly at the present time. Many thousands are in want of common necessaries, hundreds of thousands are in want of common comforts, sir. Are there no prisons? Asked Scrooge. Plenty of prisons, said the gentleman, laying down the pen again. And the union workhouses? Demanded Scrooge. Are they still in operation? They are. Still, returned the gentleman, I wish I could say they were not. The treadmill and the poor law are in full vigour, then. Said Scrooge. Both very busy, sir. Oh. I was afraid, from what you said at first, that something had occurred to stop them in their useful course, said Scrooge. I'm very glad to hear it. Under the impression that they scarcely furnish Christian cheer of mind or body to the multitude, returned the gentleman, a few of us are endeavouring to raise a fund to buy the poor some meat and drink, and means of warmth. We choose this time, because it is a time, of all others, when want is keenly felt, and abundance rejoices. What shall I put you down for? Nothing. Scrooge replied. You wish to be anonymous. I wish to be left alone, said Scrooge. Since you ask me what I wish, gentlemen, that is my answer. I don't make merry myself at Christmas, and I can't afford to make idle people merry. I help to support the establishments I have mentioned. They cost enough, and those who are badly off must go there. Many can't go there, and many would rather die. If they would rather die, said Scrooge, they had better do it. Surplus population. Besides, excuse me, I don't know that. But you might know it, observed the gentleman. It's not my business, Scrooge returned. It's enough for a man to understand his own business, and not to interfere with other people's. Mine occupies me constantly. Good afternoon, gentlemen. Seeing clearly that it would be useless to pursue their point, the gentleman withdrew. Scrooge resumed his labours with an improved opinion of himself, and in a more facetious temper than was usual with him. Meanwhile the fog and darkness thickened so, that people ran about with flaring links, proffering their services to go before horses in carriages, and conduct them on their way. The ancient tower of a church, whose gruff old bell was always peeping slyly down at Scrooge out of a Gothic window in the wall, became invisible, and struck the hours and quarters in the clouds, with tremulous vibrations afterwards as if its teeth were chattering in its frozen head up there. The cold became intense. In the main street, at the corner of the court, some labourers were repairing the gas pipes, and had lighted a great fire in a brazier, round which a party of ragged men and boys were gathered, warming their hands and winking their eyes before the blaze in rapture. The water plug being left in solitude, its overflowing sullenly congealed, and turned to misanthropic ice. The brightness of the shops where holly sprigs and berries crackled in the lamp heat of the windows, made pale faces ruddy as they passed. Poulterers' and grocers' trades became a splendid joke, a glorious pageant, with which it was next to impossible to believe that such dull principles as bargain and sale had anything to do. The Lord Mayor, in the stronghold of the mighty mansion house, gave orders to his 50 cooks and butlers to keep Christmas as a Lord Mayor's household should, and even the little tailor, whom he had fined 5 shillings on the previous Monday for being drunk and bloodthirsty in the streets, stirred up tomorrow's pudding in his garret, while his lean wife and the baby sallied out to buy the beef. Foggier yet, and colder. Piercing, searching, biting cold. If the good St. Dunstan had but nipped the evil spirit's nose with a touch of such weather as that, instead of using his familiar weapons, then indeed he would have roared to lusty purpose. The owner of one scant young nose, gnawed and mumbled by the hungry cold as bones are gnawed by dogs, stooped down at Scrooge's keyhole to regale him with a Christmas carol, but at the first sound of "God bless you, merry gentlemen! May nothing you dismay!" Scrooge seized the ruler with such energy of action that the singer fled in terror, leaving the keyhole to the fog and even more congenial frost. At length the hour of shutting up the counting house arrived. With an ill will, Scrooge dismounted from his stool and tacitly admitted the fact to the expectant clerk in the tank, who instantly snuffed his candle out and put on his hat. "You'll want all day tomorrow, I suppose," said Scrooge. "If quite convenient, sir." "It's not convenient," said Scrooge, "and it's not fair. If I was to stop 0.5 crown for it, you'd think yourself ill-used, I'll be bound." The clerk smiled faintly. "And yet," said Scrooge, "you don't think me ill-used, when I pay a day's wages for no work." The clerk observed that it was only once a year. "A poor excuse for picking a man's pocket every 25th of December," said Scrooge, buttoning his greatcoat to the chin. "But I suppose you must have the whole day. Be here all the earlier next morning." The clerk promised that he would, and Scrooge walked out with a growl. The office was closed in a twinkling, and the clerk, with the long ends of his white comforter dangling below his waist, for he boasted no greatcoat, went down a slide on Cornhill, at the end of a lane of boys, 20 times, in honour of its being Christmas Eve, and then ran home to Camden Town as hard as he could pelt, to play at blindman's buff. Scrooge took his melancholy dinner in his usual melancholy tavern, and having read all the newspapers, and beguiled the rest of the evening with his banker's book, went home to bed. He lived in chambers which had once belonged to his deceased partner. They were a gloomy suite of rooms, in a lowering pile of building up a yard, where it had so little business to be that one could scarcely help fancying it must have run there when it was a young house, playing at hide-and-seek with other houses, and forgotten the way out again. It was old enough now, and dreary enough, for nobody lived in it but Scrooge, the other rooms being all let out as offices. The yard was so dark that even Scrooge, who knew its every stone, was fain to grope with his hands. The fog and frost so hung about the black old gateway of the house that it seemed as if the genius of the weather sat in mournful meditation on the threshold. Now, it is a fact that there was nothing at all particular about the knocker on the door, except that it was very large. It is also a fact that Scrooge had seen it, night and morning, during his whole residence in that place, also that Scrooge had as little of what is called fancy about him as any man in the City of London, even including, which is a bold word, the corporation, alderman, and livery. Let it also be borne in mind that Scrooge had not bestowed one thought on Marley since his last mention of his 7 years dead partner that afternoon. And then let any man explain to me, if he can, how it happened that Scrooge, having his key in the lock of the door, saw in the knocker, without its undergoing any intermediate process of change, not a knocker, but Marley's face. Marley's face! It was not in impenetrable shadow as the other objects in the yard were, but had a dismal light about it, like a bad lobster in a dark cellar. It was not angry or ferocious, but looked at Scrooge as Marley used to look, with ghostly spectacles turned up on its ghostly forehead. The hair was curiously stirred, as if by breath or hot air, and, though the eyes were wide open, they were perfectly motionless. That, and its livid colour, made it horrible, but its horror seemed to be in spite of the face and beyond its control, rather than a part of its own expression. As Scrooge looked fixedly at this phenomenon, it was a knock. To say that he was not startled, or that his blood was not conscious of a terrible sensation to which it had been a stranger from infancy, would be untrue. but he put his hand upon the key he had relinquished, turned it sturdily, walked in, and lighted his candle. He did pause, with a moment's irresolution, before he shut the door, and he did look cautiously behind it first, as if he half expected to be terrified with the sight of Marley's pigtail sticking out into the hall. But there was nothing on the back of the door, except the screws and nuts that held the knocker on, so he said pooh, pooh, and closed it with a bang. The sound resounded through the house like thunder. Every room above, and every cask in the wine merchant's cellars below, appeared to have a separate peal of echoes of its own. Scrooge was not a man to be frightened by echoes. He fastened the door, and walked across the hall, and up the stairs, slowly too, trimming his candle as he went. You may talk vaguely about driving a coach and six up a good old flight of stairs, or through a bad young act of Parliament, but I mean to say you might have got a hearse up that staircase, and taken it broadwise, with the splinter bar towards the wall and the door towards the balustrades, and done it easy. There was plenty of width for that, and room to spare, which is perhaps the reason why Scrooge thought he saw a locomotive hearse going on before him in the gloom. Half a dozen gas lamps out of the street wouldn't have lighted the entry too well, so you may suppose that it was pretty dark with Scrooge dip. Up Scrooge went, not caring a button for that. Darkness is cheap, and Scrooge liked it. But before he shut his heavy door, he walked through his rooms to see that all was right. He had just enough recollection of the face to desire to do that. Sitting room, bedroom, lumber room. All as they should be. Nobody under the table, nobody under the sofa, a small fire in the grate, spoon and basin ready, and the little saucepan of gruel, Scrooge had a cold in his head, upon the hob. Nobody under the bed, nobody in the closet, nobody in his dressing gown, which was hanging up in a suspicious attitude against the wall. Lumber room as usual. Old fire guard, old shoes, two fish baskets, washing stand on three legs, and a poker. Quite satisfied, he closed his door, and locked himself in, double locked himself in, which was not his custom. Thus secured against surprise, he took off his cravat, put on his dressing gown and slippers, and his nightcap, and sat down before the fire to take his gruel. It was a very low fire indeed, nothing on such a bit. He was obliged to sit close to it, and brood over it, before he could extract the least sensation of warmth from such a handful of fuel. The fireplace was an old one, built by some Dutch merchant long ago, and paved all round with quaint Dutch tiles, designed to illustrate the scriptures. There were Cains and Abels, Pharaoh's daughters, queens of Sheba, angelic messengers descending through the air on clouds like featherbeds, Abrahams, Belshazzars, apostles putting off to sea in butterboats, hundreds of figures to attract his thoughts, and yet that face of Marley, 7 years dead, came like the ancient prophet's rod, and swallowed up the whole. If each smooth tile had been a blank at first, with power to shape some picture on its surface from the disjointed fragments of his thoughts, there would have been a copy of old Marley's head on every one. "Humbug," said Scrooge, and walked across the room. After several turns, he sat down again. As he threw his head back in the chair, his glance happened to rest upon a bell, a disused bell, that hung in the room, and communicated for some purpose now forgotten with a chamber in the highest story of the building. It was with great astonishment, and with a strange, inexplicable dread, that as he looked, he saw this bell begin to swing. It swung so softly in the outset that it scarcely made a sound, but soon it rang out loudly, and so did every bell in the house. This might have lasted half a minute, or a minute, but it seemed an hour. The bells ceased as they had begun, together. They were succeeded by a clanking noise, deep down below, as if some person were dragging a heavy chain over the casks in the wine merchant's cellar. Scrooge then remembered to have heard that ghosts in haunted houses were described as dragging chains. The cellar door flew open with a booming sound, and then he heard the noise much louder, on the floors below, then coming up the stairs, then coming straight towards his door. "It's humbug still," said Scrooge. "I won't believe it." His colour changed, though, when, without a pause, it came on through the heavy door, and passed into the room before his eyes. Upon its coming in, the dying flame leaped up, as though it cried, "I know him, Marley's ghost," and fell again.
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0: Again, Marley's ghost. The same face, the very same. Marley in his pigtail, usual waistcoat, tights and boots, the tassels on the latter bristling, like his pigtail, and his coat skirts, and the hair upon his head. The chain he drew was clasped about his middle. It was long, and wound about him like a tail, and it was made, for Scrooge observed it closely, of cash boxes, keys, padlocks, ledgers, deeds, and heavy purses wrought in steel. His body was transparent, so that Scrooge, observing him, and looking through his waistcoat, could see the two buttons on his coat behind. Scrooge had often heard it said that Marley had no bowels, but he had never believed it until now. No, nor did he believe it even now. Though he looked the phantom through, and saw it standing before him, though he felt the chilling influence of its death-cold eyes, and marked the very texture of the folded kerchief bound about its head and chin, which wrapper he had not observed before, he was stilling and fought against his senses. "How now?" said Scrooge, caustic and cold as ever. "What do you want with me?" "Much." Marley's voice, no doubt about it.
2: "Who are you?"
0: "Ask me who I was." "Who were you then?" said Scrooge, raising his voice. "You're particular, for a shade." He was going to say to a shade, but substituted this as more appropriate. "In life I was your partner, Jacob Marley." Can you sit down?" asked Scrooge, looking doubtfully at him.
2: "I can."
0: "Do it, then." Scrooge asked the question because he didn't know whether a ghost so transparent might find himself in a condition to take a chair, and felt that in the event of its being impossible, it might involve the necessity of an embarrassing explanation. But the ghost sat down on the opposite side of the fireplace, as if he were quite used to it. "You don't believe," observed the ghost. "I don't," said Scrooge. "What evidence would you have of my reality beyond that of your senses?" "I don't know," said Scrooge. "Why do you doubt your senses?" "Because," said Scrooge, "a little thing affects them. A slight disorder of the stomach makes them cheats. You may be an undigested bit of beef, a blot of mustard, a crumb of cheese, a fragment of an underdone potato. There's more of gravy than of grave about you, whatever you are." Scrooge was not much in the habit of cracking jokes, nor did he feel, in his heart, by any means waggish then. The truth is that he tried to be smart, as a means of distracting his own attention, and keeping down his terror, for the spectre's voice disturbed the very marrow in his bones. To sit, staring at those fixed glazed eyes, in silence for a moment, would play, Scrooge felt, the very deuce with him. There was something very awful, too, in the spectre's being provided with an infernal atmosphere of its own. Scrooge could not feel it himself, but this was clearly the case, for though the ghost sat perfectly motionless, its hair, and skirts, and tassels, were still agitated as by the hot vapour from an oven. "You see this too," Scrooge, returning quickly to the charge, for the reason just assigned, and wishing, though it were only for a second, to divert the vision's stony gaze from himself. "I do," replied the ghost. "You are not looking at it," said Scrooge. "But I see it," said the ghost, "notwithstanding." "Well," returned Scrooge, "I have but to swallow this, and be for the rest of my days persecuted by a legion of goblins, all of my own creation."
2: "Humbug, I tell you."
0: "Humbug." At this the spirit raised a frightful cry, and shook its chain with such a dismal and appalling noise, that Scrooge held on tight to his chair, to save himself from falling in a swoon. But how much greater was his horror when the phantom, taking off the bandage round its head, as if it were too worn to wear indoors, its lower jaw dropped down upon its breast. Scrooge fell upon his knees, and clasped his hands before his face. "Mercy," he said. "Dreadful apparition, why do you trouble me?" "Man of the worldly mind," replied the ghost, "do you believe in me or not?" "I do," said Scrooge. "I must."
2: But why do spirits walk the earth, and why do they come to me?
0: It is required of every man, the ghost returned, that the spirit within him should walk abroad among his fellowmen, and travel far and wide, and if that spirit goes not forth in life, it is condemned to do so after death. It is doomed to wander through the world, oh, woe is me, and witness what it cannot share, but might have shared on earth, and turn to happiness. Again the spectre raised a cry, and shook its chain and wrung its shadowy hands. You are fettered, said Scrooge, trembling. Tell me why. I wear the chain I forged in life, replied the ghost. I made it link by link, and yard by yard, I girded it on of my own free will, and of my own free will I wore it. Is its pattern strange to you? Scrooge trembled more and more. Or would you know, pursued the ghost, the weight and length of the strong coil you bear yourself? It was full as heavy and as long as this, 7 Christmas Eves ago. You have laboured on it, since. It is a ponderous chain. Scrooge glanced about him on the floor, in the expectation of finding himself surrounded by some 50 or 60 fathoms of iron cable, but he could see nothing. Jacob, he said, imploringly. Old Jacob Marley, tell me more. Speak comfort to me, Jacob. I have none to give, the ghost replied. It comes from other regions, Ebenezer Scrooge, and is conveyed by other ministers to other kinds of men. Nor can I tell you what I would. A very little more is all permitted to me. I cannot rest, I cannot stay, I cannot linger anywhere. My spirit never walked beyond our counting house, mark me, in life my spirit never roved beyond the narrow limits of our money-changing hole, and weary journeys lie before me. It was a habit with Scrooge, whenever he became thoughtful, to put his hands in his breeches pockets. Pondering on what the ghost had said, he did so now, but without lifting up his eyes or getting off his knees. You must have been very slow about it, Jacob, Scrooge observed, in a business-like manner, though with humility and deference. Slow, the ghost repeated. 7 years dead, mused Scrooge. And travelling all the time. The whole time, said the ghost, no peace. Incessant torture of remorse. You travel fast, said Scrooge. On the wings of the wind, replied the ghost. You might have got over a great quantity of ground in 7 years, said Scrooge. The ghost, on hearing this, set up another cry, and clanked its chain so hideously in the dead silence of the night, that the ward would have been justified in indicting it for a nuisance. Oh! Captive, bound, and double-ironed, cried the phantom, not to know, that ages of incessant labour by immortal creatures, for this earth must pass into eternity before the good of which it is susceptible is all developed. Not to know that any Christian spirit working kindly in its little sphere, whatever it may be, will find its mortal life too short for its vast means of usefulness. Not to know that no space of regret can make amends for one life's opportunity misused. Yet such was I. Oh, such was I. But you were always a good man of business, Jacob, faltered Scrooge, who now began to apply this to himself. Business, cried the ghost, wringing its hands again. Mankind was my business. The common welfare was my business. Charity, mercy, forbearance, and benevolence were, all, my business. The dealings of my trade were but a drop of water in the comprehensive ocean of my business. It held up its chain at arm's length, as if that were the cause of all its unavailing grief, and flung it heavily upon the ground again. At this time of the rolling year, the spectre said, I suffer most. Why did I walk through crowds of fellow beings with my eyes turned down, and never raise them to that blessed star that led the wise men to a poor abode? Were there no poor homes to which its light would have conducted me? Scrooge was very much dismayed to hear the spectre going on at this rate, and began to quake exceedingly. Hear me, cried the ghost. My time is nearly gone. I will, said Scrooge. But don't be hard upon me. Don't be flowery, Jacob. Pray. How it is that I appear before you in a shape that you can see, I may not tell. I have sat invisible beside you many and many a day. It was not an agreeable idea. Scrooge shivered, and wiped the perspiration from his brow. That is no light part of my penance, pursued the ghost.
2: I am here tonight to warn you that you have yet a chance and hope of escaping my fate. A chance and hope of my procuring Ebenezer. You were always a good friend to me, said Scrooge. Thank ye. You will be haunted, resumed the ghost, by three spirits. Scrooge's countenance fell almost as low as the ghost's had done. Is that the chance and hope you mentioned, Jacob? He demanded, in a faltering voice. It is. I think I'd rather not, said Scrooge. Without their visits, said the ghost, you cannot hope to shun the path I tread. Expect the first tomorrow, when the bell tolls one. Couldn't I take them all at once? Over, Jacob, hinted Scrooge. Expect the second on the next night at the same hour. The third upon the next night when the last stroke of 12 has ceased to vibrate. Look to see me no more, and look that, for your own sake, you remember what has passed between us. When it had said these words, the spirit took its wrapper from the table and bound it round its head, as before. Scrooge knew this by the smart sound its teeth made when the jaws were brought together by the bandage. He ventured to raise his eyes again and found his supernatural visitor confronting him in an erect attitude with its chain wound over and about its arm. The apparition wore from him, and at every step it took, the window raised itself a little, so that when the spectre reached it, it was wide open. It beckoned Scrooge to approach, which he did. When they were within 2 paces of each other, Marley's ghost held up its hand, warning him to come no nearer. Scrooge stopped. Not so much in obedience as in surprise and fear, for on the raising of the hand, he became sensible of confused noises in the air, incoherent sounds of lamentation and regret, wailings inexpressibly sorrowful and self-accusatory. The spectre, after listening for a moment, joined in the mournful dirge and floated out upon the bleak, dark night. Scrooge followed to the window, desperate in his curiosity. He looked out. The air was filled with phantoms, wandering hither and thither in restless haste and moaning as they went. Every one of them wore chains like Marley's ghost. Some few, they might be guilty governments, were linked together, none were free. Many had been personally known to Scrooge in their lives. He had been quite familiar with one old ghost, in a white waistcoat, with a monstrous iron safe attached to its ankle, who cried piteously at being unable to assist a wretched woman with an infant, whom it saw below, upon a doorstep. The misery with them all was, clearly, that they sought to interfere, for good, in human matter, and had lost the power forever. Whether these creatures faded into mist, or mist enshrouded them, he could not tell. But they and their spirit voices faded together, and the night became as it had been when he walked home. Scrooge closed the window and examined the door by which the ghost had entered. It was double-locked, as he had locked it with his own hands, and the bolts were undisturbed. He tried to say humbug, but stopped at the first syllable. And being, from the emotion he had undergone, or the fatigues of the day, or his glimpse of the invisible world, or the dull conversation of the ghost, or of the hour, much in need of repose, went straight to bed, without undressing, and fell asleep upon the instant. Stave 2. The first of the three spirits. When Scrooge awoke, it was so dark that, looking out of bed, he could scarcely distinguish the transparent window from the opaque walls of his chamber. He was endeavouring to pierce the darkness with his ferret eyes when the chimes of a neighbouring church struck the four quarters. So he listened for the hour. To his great astonishment, the heavy bell went on from 6 to 7, and from 7 to 8, and regularly up to 12, then stopped. 12! It was past 2 when he went to bed. The clock was wrong. An icicle must have got into the works. 12! He touched the spring of his repeater to correct this most preposterous clock. Its rapid little pulse beat 12 and stopped. Why, it isn't possible, said Scrooge, that I can have slept through a whole day and far into another night. It isn't possible that anything has happened to the sun, and this is 12 at noon. The idea being an alarming one, he scrambled out of bed and groped his way to the window. He was obliged to rub the frost off with the sleeve of his dressing gown before he could see anything, and could see very little then. All he could make out was that it was still very foggy and extremely cold, and that there was no noise of people running to and fro, and making a great stir, as there unquestionably would have been if night had beaten off bright day, and taken possession of the world. This was a great relief, because 3 days after sight of this first of exchange pay to Mr. Ebenezer Scrooge or his order, and so forth, would have become a mere United States security if there were no days to count by. Scrooge went to bed again, and thought, and thought, and thought it over and over and over, and could make nothing of it. The more he thought, the more perplexed he was, and the more he endeavored not to think, the more he thought. Marley's ghost bothered him exceedingly. Every time he resolved within himself, after mature inquiry, that it was all a dream, his mind flew back again, like a strong spring released, to its first position, and presented the same problem to be worked all through: was it a dream or not? Scrooge lay in this state until the chime had gone 3 quarters more, when he remembered, on a sudden, that the ghost had warned him of a visitation when the bell tolled one. He resolved to lie awake until the hour was past, and, considering that he could no more go to sleep than go to heaven, this was perhaps the wisest resolution in his power. The quarter was so long that he was more than once convinced he must have sunk into a doze unconsciously and missed the clock. At length it broke upon his listening ear. Ding, dong! A quarter past, said Scrooge, counting. Ding, dong! Half past, said Scrooge. Dong! A quarter to it, said Scrooge. Ding, dong! The hour itself, said Scrooge, triumphantly, and nothing else. He spoke before the hour bell sounded, which it now did with a deep, dull, hollow, melancholy one. Light flashed up in the room upon the instant, and the curtains of his bed were drawn. The curtains of his bed were drawn aside, I tell you, by a hand. Not the curtains at his feet, nor the curtains at his back, but those to which his face was addressed. The curtains of his bed were drawn aside, and Scrooge, starting up into a half-recumbent attitude, found himself face to face with the unearthly visitor who drew them, as close to it as I am now to you, and I am standing in the spirit at your elbow. It was a strange figure, like a child, yet not so like a child as like an old man, viewed through some supernatural medium, which gave him the appearance of having receded from the view, and being diminished to a child's. Its hair, which hung about its neck and down its back, was white as if with age, and yet the face had not a wrinkle in it, and the tenderest bloom was on the skin. The arms were very long and muscular, the hands the same, as if its hold were of uncommon strength. Its legs and feet, most delicately formed, were, like those upper members, bare. It wore a tunic of the purest white, and round its waist was bound a lustrous belt, the sheen of which was beautiful. It held a branch of fresh green holly in its hand, and, in singular contradiction of that wintry emblem, had its dress trimmed with summer flowers. But the strangest thing about it was that from the crown of its head there sprung a bright clear jet of light, by which all this was visible, and which was doubtless the occasion of its using, in its duller moments, a great extinguisher for a cap, which it now held under its arm. Even this, though, when Scrooge looked at it with increased steadiness, was not its strangest quality. For as its belt sparkled and glittered now in one part and now in another, and what was light one instant, at another time was dark, so the figure itself fluctuated in its distinctness, being now a thing with one arm, now with one leg, now with 20 legs, now a pair of legs without a head, now a head without a body, of which dissolving parts, no outline would be visible in the dense gloom wherein they melted away. And in the very wonder of this, it would be itself again, distinct and clear as ever. "Are you the spirit, sir? Who's coming all to me?" asked Scrooge. "I am." The voice was soft and gentle. Singularly low, as if instead of being so close beside him, it were at a distance. "Who, and what are you?" Scrooge demanded. "I am the ghost of Christmas past." "Long past?" inquired Scrooge, observant of its dwarfish stature. "No. Your past." Perhaps, Scrooge could not have told anybody why, if anybody could have asked him, he had a special desire to see the spirit in his cap, and begged him to be covered. "What," exclaimed the ghost, "would you so soon put out, with worldly hands, the light I give? Is it not enough that you are one of those whose passion this cap, and force me through whole trains of years to wear it low upon my brow?" Scrooge reverently disclaimed all intention to offend or any knowledge of having wilfully bonneted the spirit at any period of his life. He then made bold to inquire what business brought him there. "Your welfare," said the ghost. Scrooge expressed himself much obliged, but could not help thinking that a night of unbroken rest would have been more conducive to that end. The spirit must have heard him thinking, for it said immediately, "Your reclamation, then. Take heed." It put out its strong hand as it spoke, and clasped him gently by the arm. "Rise, and walk with me." It would have been in vain for Scrooge to plead that the weather and the hour were not adapted to pedestrian purposes, that bed was warm, and the thermometer a long way below freezing, that he was clad but lightly in his slippers, dressing gown, and nightcap, and that he had a cold upon him at that time. The grasp, though gentle as a woman's hand, was not to be resisted. It was warm, and the long low freezing, that he clad lightly in slippers, dressing gown, and cap, and that he held upon that time. The grasp, gentle as a woman's hand, was to be resisted.

country road, with fields on either hand. The city had entirely vanished. Not a vestige of it was to be seen. The darkness and the mist had vanished with it, for it was a clear, cold, winter day, with snow upon the ground. "Good heaven," said Scrooge, clasping his hands together as he looked about him. "I was bred in this place. I was a boy here." The spirit gazed upon him mildly. Its gentle touch, though it had been light and instantaneous, appeared still present to the old man's sense of feeling. He was conscious of a thousand odors floating in the air, each one connected with a thousand thoughts and hopes and joys and cares long, long forgotten. "Your lip is trembling," said the ghost. "And what is that upon your cheek?" Scrooge muttered, with an unusual catching in his voice, that it was a pimple, and begged the ghost to lead him where he would. "You recollect the way?" inquired the spirit. "Remember it," cried Scrooge with fervor. "I could walk it blindfold." "Strange to have forgotten it for so many years," observed the ghost. "Let us go on." They walked along the road, recognizing every gate, and post, and tree, until a little market town appeared in the distance, with its bridge, its church, and winding river. Some shaggy ponies now were seen trotting towards them with boys upon their backs, who called to other boys in country gigs and carts, driven by farmers. All these boys were in great spirits, and shouted to each other, until the broad fields were so full of merry music, that the crisp air laughed to hear it. "These are but shadows of the things that have been," said the ghost. "They have no consciousness of us." The jocund travellers came on, and as they came, Scrooge knew and named them every one. Why was he rejoiced beyond all bounds to see them? Why did his cold eye glisten, and his heart leap up as they went past? Why was he filled with gladness when he heard them give each other Merry Christmas, as they parted at crossroads and byways for their several homes? What was Merry Christmas to Scrooge? Out upon Merry Christmas! What good had it ever done to him? "The school is not quite deserted," said the ghost. "A solitary child, neglected by his friends, is left there still." Scrooge said he knew it, and he sobbed. They left the high road, by a well-remembered lane, and soon approached a mansion of dull red brick, with a little weathercock-surmounted cupola on the roof, and a bell hanging in it. It was a large house, but one of broken fortunes, for the spacious offices were little used. Their walls were damp and mossy, their windows broken, and their gates decayed. Fowls clucked and strutted in the stables, and the coach-houses and sheds were overrun with grass. Nor was it more retentive of its ancient state, within, for entering the dreary hall, and glancing through the open doors of many rooms, they found them poorly furnished, cold, and vast. There was an earthy savour in the air, a chilly bareness in the place, which associated itself somehow with too much getting up by candlelight, and not too much to eat. They went, the ghost and Scrooge, across the hall, to a door at the back of the house. It opened before them, and disclosed a long, bare, melancholy room, made barer still by lines of plain deal forms and desks. At one of these a little boy was reading near a feeble fire, and Scrooge sat down upon a form, and wept to see his poor forgotten self as he used to be. Not a latent echo in the house, not a squeak and scuffle from the mice behind the panelling, not a drip from the half-thawed water spout in the dull yard behind, not a sigh among the leafless boughs of one despondent poplar, not the idle swinging of an empty storehouse door, no, not a clicking in the fire, but fell upon the heart of Scrooge with a softening influence, and gave a freer passage to his tears. The spirit touched him on the arm, and pointed to his younger self, intent upon his reading. Suddenly a man, in foreign garments, wonderfully real and distinct to look at, stood outside the window, with an axe stuck in his belt, and leading by the bridle an ass laden with wood. "Why?" Scrooge exclaimed in ecstasy. "It's dear old honest Ali Baba." "Yes, yes, I know. One Christmas time, when yonder solitary child was left here all alone, he did come, for the first time, just like that. Poor boy!" "And Valentine," said Scrooge, "and his wild brother, Orson, there they go. And what's his name, who was put down in his drawers, asleep, at the gate of Damascus, don't you see him? And the Sultan's groom turned upside down by the genii, there he is upon his head. Serve him right. I'm glad of it. What business had he to be married to the princess?"

0: To hear Scrooge expending all the earnestness of his nature on such subjects, in a most extraordinary voice between laughing and crying, and to see his heightened and excited face, would have been a surprise to his business friends in the city, indeed. "There's the parrot," cried Scrooge. "Green body and yellow tail, with a thing like a lettuce growing out of the top of his head, there he is. Poor Robin Crusoe," he called him, when he came home again after sailing round the island. "Poor Robin Crusoe, where have you been, Robin Crusoe?" The man thought he was dreaming, but he wasn't. It was the parrot, you know. "There goes Friday, running for his life to the little creek. Hello! Hoop! Halloo!" Then, with a rapidity of transition very foreign to his usual character, he said, in pity for his former self, "Poor boy," and cried again. "I wish," Scrooge muttered, putting his hand in his pocket and looking about him, after drying his eyes with his cuff, "but it's too late now." "What is the matter?" asked the spirit. "Nothing," said Scrooge. "Nothing. There was a boy singing a Christmas carol at my door last night. I should like to have given him something, that's all." The ghost smiled thoughtfully and waved its hand, saying as it did so, "Let us see another Christmas." Scrooge's former self grew larger at the words, and the room became a little darker and more dirty. The panels shrunk, the windows cracked, fragments of plaster fell out of the ceiling, and the naked laths were shown instead, but how all this was brought about, Scrooge knew no more than you do. He only knew that it was quite correct, that everything had happened so, that there he was, alone again, when all the other boys had gone home for the jolly holidays. He was not reading now, but walking up and down despairingly. Scrooge looked at the ghost, and with a mournful shaking of his head, glanced anxiously towards the door. It opened, and a little girl, much younger than the boy, came darting in, and putting her arms about his neck, and often kissing him, addressed him as her dear, dear brother. "I have come to bring you home, dear brother," said the child, clapping her tiny hands, and bending down to laugh. "To bring you home, home, home." "Home, little fan," returned the boy. "Yes," said the child, brimful of glee. "Home, for good and all. Home, for ever and ever. Father is so much kinder than he used to be, that home's like heaven. He spoke so gently to me one dear night when I was going to bed, that I was not afraid to ask him once more if you might come home, and he said yes, you should, and sent me in a coach to bring you. And you're to be a man," said the child, opening her eyes, "and are never to come back here, but first, we're to be together all the Christmas long, and have the merriest time in all the world." "You are quite a woman, little fan," exclaimed the boy. She clapped her hands and laughed, and tried to touch his head, but being too little, laughed again, and stood on tiptoe to embrace him. Then she began to drag him, in her childish eagerness, towards the door, and he, nothing loath to go, accompanied her. A terrible voice in the hall cried, "Bring down Master Scrooge's box," there, and in the hall appeared the schoolmaster himself, who glared on Master Scrooge with a ferocious condescension, and threw him into a dreadful state of mind by shaking hands with him. He then conveyed him and his sister into the veriest old well of a shivering best parlour that ever was seen, where the maps upon the wall, and the celestial and terrestrial globes in the windows, were waxy with cold. Here he produced a decanter of curiously light wine, and a block of curiously heavy cake, and administered instalments of those dainties to the young people, at the same time sending out a meagre servant to offer a glass of something to the postboy, who answered that he thanked the gentleman, but if it was the same tap as he had tasted before, he had rather not. Master Scrooge's trunk being by this time tied onto the top of the chaise, the children bade the schoolmaster goodbye right willingly, and getting into it, drove gaily down the garden sweep, the quick wheels dashing the hoarfrost and snow from off the dark leaves of the evergreens like spray. "Always a delicate creature, whom a breath might have withered," said the ghost. "But she had a large heart." "So she had," cried Scrooge. "You're right. I will not gainsay it, spirit. God forbid." "She died a woman," said the ghost, "and had, as I think, children." "One child," Scrooge returned. "True," said the ghost. "Your nephew?" Scrooge seemed uneasy in his mind, and answered briefly, "Yes." Although they had but that moment left the school behind them, they were now in the busy thoroughfares of a city, where shadowy passengers passed and repassed, where shadowy carts and coaches battled for the way, and all the strife and tumult of a real city were. It was made plain enough, by the dressing of the shops, that here too it was Christmas time again, but it was evening, and the streets were lighted up. The ghost stopped at a certain warehouse door, and asked Scrooge if he knew it. "Know it," said Scrooge. "Was I apprenticed here?" They went in. At sight of an old gentleman in a Welsh wig, sitting behind such a high desk that if he had been 2 inches taller he must have knocked his head against the ceiling, Scrooge cried in great excitement, "Why, it's old Fezziwig." "Bless his heart, it's Fezziwig alive again." Old Fezziwig laid down his pen and looked up at the clock, which pointed to the hour of 7. He rubbed his hands, adjusted his capacious waistcoat, laughed all over himself, from his shoes to his organ of benevolence, and called out in a comfortable, oily, rich, fat, jovial voice, "Yo-ho, there! Ebenezer! Dick!" Scrooge's former self, now grown a young man, came briskly in, accompanied by his fellow prentice. "Dick Wilkins, to be sure," said Scrooge to the ghost. "Bless me, yes. There he is. He was very much attached to me, was Dick. Poor Dick! Dear! Yo-ho, my boys," said Fezziwig. "No more work tonight. Christmas Eve, Dick. Christmas, Ebenezer. Let's have the shutters up," cried old Fezziwig, with a sharp clap of his hands, "before a man can say Jack Robinson. You wouldn't believe how those two fellows went at it. They charged into the street with the shutters, 1, 2, 3, had M up in their places, 4, 5, 6, barred M and pinned O-M, 7, 8, 9, and came back before you could have got to 12, panting like racehorses. Hilly-ho," cried old Fezziwig, skipping down from the high desk, with wonderful agility. "Clear away, my lads, and let's have lots of room here. Hilly-ho, Dick! Chirrup, Ebenezer! Clear away!" There was nothing they wouldn't have cleared away, with old Fezziwig looking on. It was done in a minute. Every movable was packed off, as if it were dismissed from public life forevermore. The floor was swept and watered, the lamps were trimmed, fuel was heaped upon the fire, and the warehouse was as snug and warm and dry and bright a ballroom as you would desire to see upon a winter's night. In came a fiddler with a music book, and went up to the lofty desk and made an orchestra of it, and tuned like 50 stomach aches. In came Mrs. Fezziwig, one vast substantial smile. In came the 3 Miss Fezziwigs, beaming and lovable. In came the 6 young followers whose hearts they broke. In came all the young men and women employed in the business. In came the housemaid, with her cousin, the baker. In came the cook, with her brother's particular friend, the milkman. In came the boy from over the way, who was suspected of not having board enough from his master, trying to hide himself behind the girl from next door but one, who was proved to have had her ears pulled by her mistress. In they all came, one after another, some shyly, some boldly, some gracefully, some awkwardly, some pushing, some pulling, in they all came, anyhow and everyhow. Away they all went, 20 couple at once, hands half round and back again the other way, down the middle and up again, round and round in various stages of affectionate grouping, old top couple always turning up in the wrong place, new top couple starting off again, as soon as they got there, all top couples at last, and not a bottom one to help them. When this result was brought about, old Fezziwig, clapping his hands to stop dance, cried out, "Well done," and the fiddler plunged his hot face into a pot of porter, especially provided for that purpose. But scorning rest, upon his reappearance, he instantly began again, though there were no dancers yet, as if the other fiddler had been carried home, exhausted, on a shutter, and he were a brand new man resolved to beat him out of sight, or perish. There were more dances, and there were forfeits, and more dances, and there was cake, and there was negus, and there was a great piece of cold roast, and there was a great piece of cold boiled, and there were mince pies, and plenty of beer. But the great effect of the evening came after the roast and boiled, when the fiddler, an artful dog, mind, the sort of man who knew his business better than you or I could have told it him, struck up Sir Roger de Coverley. Then old Fezziwig stood out to dance with Mrs. Fezziwig. Top couple, two, with a good stiff piece of work cut out for them, 3 or 4 and 20 pair of partners, people who were not to be trifled with, people who would dance, and had no notion of walking.
1: 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And Christmas Day, we'll rebroadcast this. So, again, we appreciate you joining us here on Unexplained Radio Network, unexplainedradio.com from Garland in the great Republic of Texas. And we now join again our live program of A Christmas Carol, prose from 1843 by Charles Dickens.
0: Walking. Mr. Fezziwig's ball. But if they had been twice as many, for times, old Fezziwig would miss his Fezziwig. As to her, she was worthy to be his partner in every sense of the term. If that's not high praise, tell me higher, and I'll use it. A positive light appeared to issue from Fezziwig's calves. They shone in every part of the dance like moons. You couldn't have predicted, at any given time, what would have become of them next. And when old Fezziwig and Mrs. Fezziwig had gone all through the dance, advance and retire, both hands to your partner, bow and curtsy, corkscrew, thread the needle, and back again to your place, Fezziwig cut so deftly that he appeared to wink with his legs, and came upon his feet again without a stagger. When the clock struck 11, this domestic ball broke up. Mr. and Mrs. Fezziwig took their stations, one on either side of the door, and shaking hands with every person individually as he or she went out, wished him or her a Merry Christmas. When everybody had retired but the two prentices, they did the same to them, and thus the cheerful voices died away, and the lads were left to their beds, which were under a counter in the back shop. During the whole of this time, Scrooge had acted like a man out of his wits. His heart and soul were in the scene, and with his former self. He corroborated everything, remembered everything, enjoyed everything, and underwent the strangest agitation. It was not until now, when the bright faces of his former self and Dick were turned from them, that he remembered the ghost, and became conscious that it was looking full upon him, while the light upon its head burned very clear. "A small matter," said the ghost, "to make these silly folk so full of gratitude." "Small," echoed Scrooge. The spirit signed to him to listen to the two apprentices, who were pouring out their hearts in praise of Fezziwig, and when he had done so, said, "Why? Is it not? He has spent but a few pounds of your mortal money, 3 or 4 perhaps. Is that so much that he deserves this praise?" "It isn't that," said Scrooge, heated by the remark, and speaking unconsciously like his former, not his latter, self. "It isn't that, spirit. He has the power to render us happy or unhappy, to make our service light or burdensome, to pleasure or a toil. Say that his power lies in words and looks, in things so slight and insignificant that it is impossible to add and count them up, what then? The happiness he gives is quite as great as if it cost a fortune." He felt the spirit's glance, and stopped. "What is the matter?" asked the ghost. "Nothing particular," said Scrooge. "Something, I think," the ghost insisted. "No," said Scrooge, "no. I should like to be able to say a word or two to my clerk just now. That's all." His former self turned down the lamps as he gave utterance to the wish, and Scrooge and the ghost again stood side by side in the open air. "My time grows short," observed the spirit. "Quick!" This was not addressed to Scrooge, or to anyone whom he could see, but it produced an immediate effect. For again Scrooge saw himself. He was older now, a man in the prime of life. His face had not the harsh and rigid lines of later years, but it had begun to wear the signs of care and avarice. There was an eager, greedy, restless motion in the eye, which showed the passion that had taken root and where the shadow of the growing tree would fall. He was not alone, but sat by the side of a fair young girl in a mourning dress, in whose eyes there were tears, which sparkled in the light that shone out of the ghost of Christmas past. "It matters little," she said, softly. "To you, very little. Another idol has displaced me, and if it can cheer and comfort you in time to come, as I would have tried to do, I have no just cause to grieve. What idol has displaced you? He rejoined. A golden one. This is the even-handed dealing of the world, he said. There is nothing on which it is so hard as poverty, and there is nothing it professes to condemn with such severity as the pursuit of wealth. You fear the world too much, she answered, gently. All your other hopes have merged into the hope of being beyond the chance of its sordid reproach. I have seen your nobler aspirations fall off one by one, until the master passion, gain, engrosses you. Have I not? What then? He retorted. Even if I have grown so much wiser, what then? I am not changed towards you. She shook her head. Am I? Our contract is an old one. It was made when we were both poor and content to be so, until, in good season, we could improve our worldly fortune by our patient industry. You are changed. When it was made, you were another man. I was a boy, he said impatiently. Your own feeling tells you that you are not what you are, she returned. I am. That which promised happiness when we were one in heart is fraught with misery now that we are two. How often and how keenly I have thought of this, I will not say. It is enough that I have thought of it, and can release you. Have I ever sought release? In words. No. Never. In what, then? In a changed nature, in an altered spirit, in another atmosphere of life, another hope as its great end. In everything that made my love of any worth or value in your sight. If this had never been between us, said the girl, looking mildly, but with steadiness, upon him, tell me, would you seek me out and try to win me now? Ah, no. He seemed to yield to the justice of this supposition, in spite of himself. But he said with a struggle, you think not. I would gladly think otherwise if I could, she answered, heaven knows. When I have learned a truth like this, I know how strong and irresistible it must be. But if you were free today, tomorrow, yesterday, can even I believe that you would choose a dowerless girl, you who, in your very confidence with her, weigh everything by gain, or, choosing her, if for a moment you were false enough to your one guiding principle to do so, do I not know that your repentance and regret would surely follow? I do, and I release you. With a full heart, for the love of him you once were. He was about to speak, but with her head turned from him, she resumed. You may, the memory of what is past half makes me hope you will, have pain in this. A very, very brief time, and you will dismiss the recollection of it, gladly, as an unprofitable dream, from which it happened well that you awoke. May you be happy in the life you have chosen. He left him, and they parted. Spirit, said Scrooge, show me no more. Conduct me home. Why do you delight to torture me? One shadow more, exclaimed the ghost. No more, cried Scrooge. No more. I don't wish to see it. Show me no more. But the relentless ghost pinioned him in both his arms and forced him to observe what happened next. They were in another scene and place, a room, not very large or handsome, but full of comfort. Near to the winter fire sat a beautiful young girl, so like that last that Scrooge believed it was the same, until he saw her, now a comely matron, sitting opposite her daughter. The noise in this room was perfectly tumultuous, for there were more children there than Scrooge in his agitated state of mind could count, and, unlike the celebrated herd in the poem, they were not 40 children conducting themselves like one, but every child was conducting itself like 40. The consequences were uproarious beyond belief, but no one seemed to care. On the contrary, the mother and daughter laughed heartily, and enjoyed it very much, and the latter, soon beginning to mingle in the sports, got pillaged by the young brigands most ruthlessly. What would I not have given to be one of them? Though I never could have been so rude, no, no. I wouldn't for the wealth of all the world have crushed that braided hair, and torn it down, and for the precious little shoe, I wouldn't have plucked it off, God bless my soul, to save my life. As to measuring her waist in sport, as they did, bold young brood, I couldn't have done it. I should have expected my arm to have grown round it for a punishment, and never come straight again. And yet I should have dearly liked, I own, to have touched her lips, to have questioned her, that she might have opened them, to have looked upon the lashes of her downcast eyes, and never raised a blush, to have let loose waves of hair, an inch of which would be a keepsake beyond price. In short, I should have liked, I do confess, to have had the lightest license of a child, and yet to have been man enough to know its value. But now a knocking at the door was heard, and such a rush immediately ensued that she with laughing face and plundered dress was borne towards at the centre of a flushed and boisterous group, just in time to greet the father, who came home attended by a man laden with Christmas toys and presents. It is enough that by degrees the children and their emotions got out of the parlour, and by one stair at a time, up to the top of the house, where they went to bed, and so subsided. It is enough that by degrees the children and their emotions got out of the parlour, and by one stair at a time, up to the top of the house, where they went to bed, and so subsided. And now Scrooge looked on more attentively than ever, when the master of the house, having his daughter leaning fondly on him, sat down with her and her mother at his own fireside, and when he thought that such another creature, quite as graceful and as full of promise, might have called him father, and been a springtime in the haggard winter of his life, his sight grew very dim indeed. "Bell," said the husband, turning to his wife with a smile, "I saw an old friend of yours this afternoon."
2: "Who was it?"
0: "Guess."
2: "How can I?"
0: "Tut, don't I know," she added in the same breath, laughing as he laughed. "Mr. Scrooge." Mr. Scrooge it was. I passed his office window, and as it was not shut up, and he had a candle inside, I could scarcely help seeing him. His partner lies upon the point of death, I hear, and there he sat alone. Quite alone in the world, I do believe. "Spirit," said Scrooge in a broken voice, "remove me from this place." "I told you these were shadows of the things that have been," said the ghost. "That they are what they are, do not blame me."
2: "Remove me!"
0: Scrooge exclaimed, "I cannot bear it." He turned upon the ghost, and seeing that it looked upon him with a face, in which in some strange way there were fragments of all the faces it had shown him, wrestled with it.
2: "Leave me!
0: Take me back!
2: Haunt me no longer!"
0: In the struggle, if that can be called a struggle, in which the ghost with no visible resistance on its own part was undisturbed by any effort of its adversary, Scrooge observed that its light was burning high and bright, and dimly connecting that with its influence over him, he seized the extinguisher cap, and by a sudden action pressed it down upon its head. The spirit dropped beneath it, so that the extinguisher covered its whole form, but though Scrooge pressed it down with all his force, he could not hide the light, which streamed from under it, in an unbroken flood upon the ground. He was conscious of being exhausted, and overcome by an irresistible drowsiness, and, further, of being in his own bedroom. He gave the cap a parting squeeze, in which his hand relaxed, and had barely time to reel to bed, before he sank into a heavy sleep.
2: Stave 3.
0: The second of the three spirits. Awaking in the middle of a prodigiously tough snore, and sitting up in bed to get his thoughts together, Scrooge had no occasion to be told that the bell was again upon the stroke of one. He felt that he was restored to consciousness in the right nick of time, for the especial purpose of holding a conference with the second messenger despatched to him through Jacob Marley's intervention. But finding that he turned uncomfortably cold when he began to wonder which of his curtains this new spectre would draw back, he put them every one aside with his own hands, and lying down again, established a sharp lookout all round the bed. For he wished to challenge the spirit on the moment of its appearance, and did not wish to be taken by surprise, and made nervous. Gentlemen of the free and easy sort, who plume themselves on being acquainted with a move or two, and being usually equal to the time of day, express the wide range of their capacity for adventure by observing that they're good for anything from pitch and toss to manslaughter, between which opposite extremes, no doubt, there lies a tolerably wide and comprehensive range of subjects. Without venturing for Scrooge quite as hardily as this, I don't mind calling on you to believe that he was ready for a good broad field of strange appearances, and that nothing between a baby and rhinoceros would have astonished him very much. Now, being prepared for almost anything, he was not by any means prepared for nothing, and, consequently, when the bell struck one, and no shape appeared, he was taken with a violent fit of trembling. 5 minutes, 10 minutes, a quarter of an hour went by, yet nothing came. All this time, he lay upon his bed, the very core and centre of a blaze of ruddy light, which streamed upon it when the clock proclaimed the hour, and which, being only light, was more alarming than a dozen ghosts, as he was powerless to make out what it meant or would be at, and was sometimes apprehensive that he might be at that very moment an interesting case of spontaneous combustion without having the consolation of knowing it. At last, however, he began to think, as you or I would have thought at first, for it is always the person not in the predicament who knows what ought to have been done in it, and would unquestionably have done it too. At last, I say, he began to think that the source and secret of this ghostly light might be in the adjoining room, from whence, on further tracing it, it seemed to shine. This idea taking full possession of his mind, he got up softly and shuffled in his slippers to the door. The moment Scrooge's hand was on the lock, a strange voice called him by his name, and bade him enter. He obeyed. It was his own room. There was no doubt about that. But it had undergone a surprising transformation. The walls and ceiling were so hung with living green that it looked a perfect grove, from every part of which bright gleaming berries glistened. The crisp leaves of holly, mistletoe, and ivy reflected back the light, as if so many little mirrors had been scattered there. The blaze went roaring up the chimney, as that dull petrification of a hearth had never known in Scrooge's time, or Marley's, or for many and many a winter season gone. Heaped up on the floor, to form a kind of throne, were turkeys, geese, game, poultry, brawn, great joints of meat, sucking pigs, long wreaths of sausages, mince pies, plum puddings, barrels of oysters, red-hot chestnuts, cherry-cheeked apples, juicy oranges, luscious pears, immense 12 cakes, and seething bowls of punch that made the chamber dim with their delicious steam. In easy state upon this couch, there sat a jolly giant, glorious to see, who bore a glowing torch, in shape not unlike Plenty's horn, and held it up, high up, to shed its light on Scrooge, as he came peeping round the door. "Come in," exclaimed the ghost. "Come in. And know me better, man." Scrooge entered timidly, and hung his head before this spirit. He was not the dogged Scrooge he had been, and though the spirit's eyes were clear and kind, he did not like to meet them. "I am the ghost of Christmas present," said the spirit. "Look upon me." Scrooge reverently did so. It was clothed in one simple green robe, or mantle, bordered with white fur. This garment hung so loosely on the figure that its capacious breast was bare, as if disdaining to be warded or concealed by any artifice. Its feet, observable beneath the ample folds of the garment, were also bare, and on its head it wore no other covering than a holly wreath, set here and there with shining icicles. Its dark brown curls were long and free, free as its genial face, its sparkling eye, its open hand, its cheery voice, its unconstrained demeanor, and its joyful air. Girded round its middle was an antique scabbard, but no sword was in it, and the ancient sheath was eaten up with rust. "Scrooge's third visitor. You have never seen the like of me before," exclaimed the spirit. "Never," Scrooge made answer to it. "Have never walked forth with the younger members of my family, meaning, for I am very young, my elder brothers born in these later years," pursued the phantom. "I don't think I have," said Scrooge. "I am afraid I have not." "Have you had many brothers, spirit?" "More than 1,800, said the ghost. "A tremendous family to provide for," muttered Scrooge. The ghost of Christmas present rose. "Spirit," said Scrooge submissively, "conduct me where you will. I went forth last night on compulsion, and I learnt a lesson which is working now. Tonight, if you have aught to teach me, let me profit by it. Touch my robe." Scrooge did as he was told, and held it fast. Holly, mistletoe, red berries, ivy, turkeys, geese, game, poultry, brawn, meat, pigs, sausages, oysters, pies, puddings, fruit, and punch, all vanished instantly. So did the room, the fire, the ruddy glow, the hour of night, and they stood in the city streets on Christmas morning, where, for the weather was severe, people made a rough, but brisk and not unpleasant kind of music, in scraping the snow from the pavement in front of their dwellings, and from the tops of their houses, whence it was mad delight to the boys to see it come plumping down into the road below, and splitting into artificial little snowstorms. The house fronts looked black enough, and the windows blacker, contrasting with the smooth white sheet of snow upon the roofs, and with the dirtier snow upon the ground, which last deposit had been ploughed up in deep furrows by the heavy wheels of carts and wagons, furrows that crossed and recrossed each other hundreds of times where the great streets branched off and made intricate channels, hard to trace in the thick yellow mud and icy. Water. The sky was gloomy, and the shortest streets were choked up with a dingy mist, half-thawed, half-frozen, whose heavier particles descended in a shower of sooty atoms, as if all the chimneys in Great Britain had, by one consent, caught fire, and were blazing away to their dear heart's content. There was nothing very cheerful in the climate or the town, and yet was there an air of cheerfulness abroad that the clearest summer air and brightest summer sun might have endeavoured to diffuse in vain. For the people who were shovelling away on the housetops were jovial and full of glee, calling out to one another from the parapets, and now and then exchanging a facetious snowball, better-natured missile far than many a wordy jest, laughing heartily if it went right and not less heartily if it went wrong. The poulterers' shops were still half open, and the fruiterers were radiant in their glory. There were great, round, pot-bellied baskets of chestnuts, shaped like the waistcoats of jolly old gentlemen, lolling at the doors, and tumbling out into the street in their apples. There were ruddy, brown-faced, broad-girthed Spanish onions, shining in the fatness of their growth like Spanish friars, and winking from their shells in wanton slyness at the girls as they went by, and glanced demurely at the hung-up mistletoe. There were pears and apples, clustered high in blooming pyramids. There were bunches of grapes, made, in the shopkeeper's benevolence, to dangle from conspicuous hooks, that people's mouths might water gratis as they passed. There were piles of filberts, mossy and brown, recalling, in their fragrance, ancient walks among the woods, and pleasant shufflings ankle-deep through withered leaves. There were Norfolk biffins, squat and swarthy, setting off the yellow of the oranges and lemons, and, in the great compactness of their juicy persons, urgently entreating and beseeching to be carried home in paper bags and eaten after dinner. The very gold and silver fish, set forth among these choice fruits in a bowl, though members of a dull and stagnant-blooded race, appeared to know that there was something going on, and, to a fish, went gasping round and round their little world in slow and passionless excitement. The grocers! Oh, the grocers! Nearly closed, with perhaps two shutters down, or one, but through those gaps such glimpses. It was not alone that the scales descending on the counter made a merry sound, or that the twine and roller parted company so briskly, or that the canisters were rattled up and down like juggling tricks, or even that the blended scents of tea and coffee were so grateful to the nose, or even that the raisins were so plentiful and rare, the almonds so extremely white, the sticks of cinnamon so long and straight, the other spices so delicious, the candied fruit so caked and spotted with molten sugar as to make the coldest lookers-on feel faint and subsequently bilious. Nor was it that the figs were moist and pulpy, or that the French plums blushed in modest tartness from their highly decorated boxes, or that everything was good to eat and in its Christmas dress, but the customers were all so hurried and so eager in the hopeful promise of the day, that they tumbled up against each other at the door, crashing their wicker baskets wildly, and left their purchases upon the counter, and came running back to fetch them, and committed hundreds of the like mistakes, in the best humour possible, while the grocer and his people were so frank and fresh that the polished hearts with which they fastened their aprons behind might have been their own, worn outside for general inspection, and for Christmas doors to peck at if they chose. But soon the steeples called good people all, to church and chapel, and away they came, flocking through the streets in their best clothes, and with their gayest faces. And at the same time there emerged from scores of by-streets, lanes, and nameless turnings, innumerable people, carrying their dinners to the baker's shops. The sight of these poor revellers appeared to interest the spirit very much, for he stood with Scrooge beside him in a baker's doorway, and taking off the covers as their bearers passed, sprinkled incense on their dinners from his torch. And it was a very uncommon kind of torch, for once or twice when there were angry words between some dinner carriers who had jostled each other, he shed a few drops of water on them from it, and their good humour was restored directly. For they said it was a shame to quarrel upon Christmas Day. And so it was. God love it, so it was. In time the bells ceased, and the bakers were shut up, and yet there was a genial shadowing forth of all these dinners and the progress of their cooking, in the thawed blotch of wet above each baker's oven, where the pavement smoked as if its stones were cooking too.
2: Is there a peculiar flavor in what you sprinkle from your torch? Asked Scrooge.
3: There is.
2: My own. Would it apply to any kind of dinner on this day? Asked Scrooge.
3: To any kindly given.
2: To a poor one most.
3: Why to a poor one most? Asked Scrooge.
2: Because it needs it most.
3: Spirit, said Scrooge, after a moment's thought, I wonder you, of all the beings in the many worlds about us, should desire to cramp these people's opportunities of innocent enjoyment.
2: I cried the spirit. You would deprive them of their means of dining every seventh day, often the only day on which they can be said to dine at all, said Scrooge.
3: Wouldn't you?
2: I cried the spirit.
3: You seek to close these places on the seventh day, said Scrooge.
2: And it comes to the same thing.
3: I seek, exclaimed the spirit.
2: Forgive me if I am wrong.
3: It has been done in your name, or at least in that of your family, said Scrooge.
2: There are some upon this earth of yours, returned the spirit, who lay claim to know us, and who do their deeds of passion, pride, ill will, hatred, envy, bigotry, and selfishness in our name, who are as strange to us and all our kith and kin, as if they had never lived. Remember that, and charge their doings on themselves, not us.
3: Scrooge promised that he would, and they went on, invisible, as they had been before, into the suburbs of the town. It was a remarkable quality of the ghost, which Scrooge had observed at the baker's, that notwithstanding his gigantic size, he could accommodate himself to any place with ease, and that he stood beneath a low roof quite as gracefully and like a supernatural creature, as it was possible he could have done in any lofty hall. And perhaps it was the pleasure the good spirit had in showing off this power of his, or else it was his own kind, generous, hearty nature, and his sympathy with all poor men, that led him straight to Scrooge's clerks, for there he went, and took Scrooge with him, holding to his robe, and on the threshold of the door the spirit smiled, and stopped to bless Bob Cratchit's dwelling with the sprinkling of his torch.
2: Think of that! Bob had but 15 bobs a week himself, he pocketed on Saturdays but 15 copies of his Christian name, and yet the ghost of Christmas present blessed his four-room house. Then up rose Mrs. Cratchit, Cratchit's wife, dressed out but poorly in a twice-turned gown, but brave in ribbons, which are cheap and make a goodly show for sixpence, and she laid the cloth, assisted by Belinda Cratchit, second of her daughters, also brave in ribbons, while Master Peter Cratchit plunged a fork into the saucepan of potatoes, and getting the corners of his monstrous shirt collar, Bob's private property, conferred upon his son and heir in honour of the day, into his mouth, rejoiced to find himself so gallantly attired, and yearned to show his linen in the fashionable parks. And now two smaller Cratchits, boy and girl, came tearing in, screaming that outside the baker's they had smelt the goose, and known it for their own, and basking in luxurious thoughts of sage and onion, these young Cratchits danced about the table, and exalted Master Peter Cratchit to the skies, while he, not proud, although his collars nearly choked him, blew the fire, until the slow potatoes bubbling up, knocked loudly at the saucepan lid to be let out and peeled.
3: What has ever got your precious father, then? Said Mrs.
2: Cratchit.
3: And your brother, Tiny Tim.
2: And Martha warned us late last Christmas Day by half an hour.
3: Here's Martha, mother, said a girl, appearing as she spoke.
2: Here's Martha, mother, cried the two young Cratchits.
3: Hurrah!
2: There's such a goose, Martha.
3: Why, bless your heart alive, my dear, how late you are, said Mrs. Cratchit, kissing her a dozen times, and taking off her shawl and bonnet for her with officious zeal.
2: We'd a deal of work to finish up last night, replied the girl, and had to clear away this morning, mother.
3: Well,
2: never mind so long as you are come, said Mrs.
3: Cratchit.
2: Sit ye down before the fire, my dear, and have a warm, Lord bless ye.
3: No, no.
2: There's father coming, cried the two young Cratchits, who were everywhere at once.
3: Hide, Martha, hide.
2: So Martha hid herself, and in came little Bob, the father, with at least 3 feet of comforter exclusive of the fringe, hanging down before him, and his threadbare clothes darned up and brushed, to look seasonable, and Tiny Tim upon his shoulder. Alas for Tiny Tim, he bore a little crutch, and had his limbs supported by an iron frame.
3: Why, where's our Martha? Cried Bob Cratchit, looking round.
2: Not coming, said Mrs. Cratchit.
3: Not coming, said Bob, with a sudden declension in his high spirits, for he had been Tim's blood horse all the way from church, and had come home rampant. Not coming upon Christmas Day. Martha didn't like to see him disappointed, if it were only in joke, so she came out prematurely from behind the closet door, and ran into his arms, while the two young Cratchits hustled Tiny Tim, and bore him off into the wash-house, that he might hear the pudding singing in the copper. And how did little Tim behave? Asked Mrs. Cratchit, when she had rallied Bob on his credulity, and Bob had hugged his daughter to his heart's content. As good as gold, said Bob, and better. Somehow he gets thoughtful so much, and thinks the strangest things you ever heard. He told me, coming home, that he hoped the people saw him in the church, because he was a cripple, and it might be pleasant to them to remember upon Christmas Day, who made lame beggars walk, and blind men see. Bob's voice was tremulous when he told them this, and trembled more when he said that Tiny Tim was growing strong and hearty. His active little crutch was heard upon the floor, and back came Tiny Tim before another word was spoken, escorted by his brother and sister to his stool before the fire, and while Bob, turning up his cuffs, as if, poor fellow, they were capable of being made more shabby, compounded some hot mixture in a jug with gin and lemons, and stirred it round and round and put it on the hob to simmer, Master Peter, and the two ubiquitous young Cratchits went to fetch the goose, with which they soon returned in high procession.
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3: Procession. Such a bustle ensued that you might have thought a goose the rarest of all birds, a feathered phenomenon, to what was a matter of course, and in truth it was something very like it in that house. Mrs. Cratchit made the gravy, ready beforehand in a little saucepan, hissing hot. Master Peter mashed the potatoes with incredible vigour, Miss Belinda sweetened up the applesauce, Martha dusted the hot plates, Bob took Tiny Tim beside him in a tiny corner at the table. Cratchit set chairs for everybody, not forgetting themselves, and mounting guard upon their posts, crammed spoons into their mouths, lest they should shriek for. Goose before their turn came to be helped. At last the dishes were set on, and grace was said. It was succeeded by a breathless pause, as Mrs. Cratchit, looking slowly all along the carving knife, prepared to plunge it in the breast. But when she did, and when the long-expected gush of stuffing issued forth, one murmur of delight arose all round the board, and even Tiny Tim, excited by the two young Cratchits, beat on the table with the handle of his knife, and feebly cried hurrah. There never was such a goose. Bob said he didn't believe there ever was such a goose cooked. Its tenderness and flavour, size and cheapness, were the themes of universal admiration. Eked out by applesauce and mashed potatoes, it was a sufficient dinner for the whole family. Indeed, as Mrs. Cratchit said with great delight, surveying one small atom of a bone upon the dish, they hadn't ate it all at last. Yet everyone had had enough, and the youngest Cratchits in particular, steeped in sage and onion to the eyebrows. But now, the plates being changed by Miss Belinda, Mrs. Cratchit left the room alone, too nervous to bear witnesses, to take the pudding up and bring it in. Suppose it should not be done enough? Suppose it should break in turning out? Suppose somebody should have got over the wall of the backyard and stolen it while they were merry with the goose, a supposition at which the two young Cratchits became livid? All sorts of horrors were supposed. Hello! A great deal of steam. The pudding was out of the copper. A smell like a washing day. That was the cloth. A smell like an eating house and a pastry cook's next door to each other, with a laundress's next door to that. That was the pudding. In half a minute Mrs. Cratchit entered, flushed, but smiling proudly, with the pudding, like a speckled cannonball, so hard and firm, blazing in half of half a quartern of ignited brandy, and bedight with Christmas holly stuck into the top. "Oh, a wonderful pudding!" Bob Cratchit said, and calmly too, that he regarded it as the greatest success achieved by Mrs. Cratchit since their marriage. Mrs. Cratchit said that now the weight was off her mind, she would confess she had had her doubts about the quantity of flour. Everybody had something to say about it, but nobody said or thought it was at all a small pudding for a large family. It would have been flat heresy to do so. Any Cratchit would have blushed a hint at such a thing. At last the dinner was all done, the cloth was cleared, the hearth swept, and the fire made up. The compound in the jug being tasted, and considered perfect, apples and oranges were put upon the table, and a shovelful of chestnuts on the fire. Then all the Cratchit family drew round the hearth, in what Bob Cratchit called a circle, meaning half a one, and at Bob Cratchit's elbow stood the family display of glass. Two tumblers, and a custard cup without a handle. These held the hot stuff from the jug, however, as well as golden goblets would have done, and Bob served it out with beaming looks, while the chestnuts on the fire sputtered and cracked noisily. Then Bob proposed, "A Merry Christmas to us all, my dears." "God bless us," which all the family re-echoed. "God bless us, everyone," said Tiny Tim, the last of all. He sat very close to his father's side upon his little stool. Bob held his withered little hand in his, as if he loved the child, and wished to keep him by his side, and dreaded that he might be taken from him. "Spirit," said Scrooge, with an interest he had never felt before, "tell me if Tiny Tim will live." "I see a vacant seat," replied the ghost, "in the poor chimney corner, and a crutch without an owner, carefully preserved. If these shadows remain unaltered by the future, the child will die." "No, no," said Scrooge. "Oh, no, kind spirit, say he will be spared. If these shadows remain unaltered by the future, none other of my race," returned the ghost, "will find him here." "What then?" "If he be like to die, he had better do it, and decrease the surplus population." Scrooge hung his head to hear his own words quoted by the spirit, and was overcome with penitence and grief. "Man," said the ghost, "if man you be in heart, not adamant, forbear that wicked cant until you have discovered what the surplus is, and where it is. Will you decide what men shall live, what men shall die? It may be that in the sight of heaven you are more worthless and less fit to live than millions like this poor man's child." "Oh God!" To hear the insect on the leaf pronouncing on the too much life among his hungry brothers in the dust. Scrooge bent before the ghost's rebuke, and trembling cast his eyes upon the ground. But he raised them speedily, on hearing his own name. "Mr. Scrooge," said Bob, "I'll give you Mr. Scrooge, the founder of the feast." "The founder of the feast indeed," cried Mrs. Cratchit, reddening. "I wish I had him here. I'd give him a piece of my mind to feast upon, and I hope he'd have a good appetite for it." "My dear," said Bob, "the children. Christmas Day." "It should be Christmas Day, I am sure," said she, "on which one drinks the health of such an odious, stingy, hard, unfeeling man as Mr. Scrooge. You know he is, Robert. Nobody knows it better than you do, poor fellow." "My dear," was Bob's mild answer, "Christmas Day." "I'll drink his health for your sake and the day's," said Mrs. Cratchit, "not for his. Long life to him. A Merry Christmas and a Happy New Year. He'll be very merry and very happy, I have no doubt." The children drank the toast after her. It was the first of their proceedings which had no heartiness. Tiny Tim drank it last of all, but he didn't care tuppence for it. Scrooge was the ogre of the family. The mention of his name cast a dark shadow on the party, which was not dispelled for full 5 minutes. After it had passed away, they were 10 times merrier than before, from the mere relief of Scrooge the Baleful being done with. Bob Cratchit told them how he had a scene in his eye for Master Peter, which would bring in, if obtained, full 5 and 6 pence weekly. The two young Cratchits laughed tremendously at the idea of Peter's being a man of business, and Peter himself looked thoughtfully at the fire from between his collars, as if he were deliberating what particular investments he should favour when he came into the receipt of that bewildering income. Martha, who was a poor apprentice at a milliner's, then told them what kind of work she had to do, and how many hours she worked at a stretch, and how she meant to lie abed tomorrow morning for a good long rest, tomorrow being a holiday she passed at home. Also how she had seen a countess and a lord some days before, and how the lord was much about as tall as Peter, at which Peter pulled up his collar so high that you couldn't have seen his head if you had been there. All this time the chestnuts and the jug went round and round, and by they had a song, about a lost child travelling in the snow, from Tiny Tim, who had a plaintive little voice, and sang it very well indeed. There was nothing of high mark in this. They were not a handsome family, they were not well dressed, their shoes were far from being waterproof, their clothes were scanty, and Peter might have known, and very likely did, the inside of a pawnbroker's. But they were happy, grateful, pleased with one another, and contented with the time, and when they faded, and looked happier yet in the bright sprinklings of the spirit's torch at parting, Scrooge had his eye upon them, and especially on Tiny Tim, until the last. By this time it was getting dark, and snowing pretty heavily, and as Scrooge and the spirit went along the streets, the brightness of the roaring fires in kitchens, parlours, and all sorts of rooms, was wonderful. Here, the flickering of the blaze showed preparations for a cosy dinner, with hot plates baking through and through before the fire, and deep red curtains, ready to be drawn to shut out cold and darkness. There all the children of the house were running out into the snow to meet their married sisters, brothers, cousins, uncles, aunts, be the first to greet them. Here, again, were shadows on the window blind of guests assembling, and there a group of handsome girls, all hooded and fur-booted, and all chattering at once, tripped lightly off to some near neighbour's house, where, woe upon the single man who saw them enter, artful witches, well they knew it, in a glow. But if you had judged from the numbers of people on their way to friendly gatherings, you might have thought that no one was at home to give them welcome when they got there, instead of every house expecting company, and piling up its fires half chimney high. Blessings on it, how the ghost exulted! How it bared its breadth of breast, and opened its capacious palm, and floated on, outpouring, with a generous hand, its bright and harmless mirth on everything within its reach. The very lamplighter, who ran on before, dotting the dusky street with specks of light, and who was dressed to spend the evening somewhere, laughed out loudly as the spirit passed, though little kenned the lamplighter that he had any company but Christmas. And now, without a word of warning from the ghost, they stood upon a bleak and desert moor, where monstrous masses of rude stone were cast about, as though it were the burial place of giants, and water spread itself wheresoever it listed, or would have done so, but for the frost that held it prisoner, and nothing grew but moss and firs, and coarse rank grass. Down in the west the setting sun had left a streak of fiery red, which glared upon the desolation for an instant, like a sullen eye, and frowning lower, lower, lower yet, was lost in the thick gloom of darkest night. "What place is this?" asked Scrooge. "A place where miners live, who labour in the bowels of the earth," returned. "But they know me. See!" A light shone from the window of a hut, and swiftly they advanced towards it. Passing through the wall of mud and stone, they found a cheerful company assembled round a glowing fire. An old, old man and woman, with their children and their children's children, and another generation beyond that, all decked out gaily in their holiday attire. The old man, in a voice that seldom rose above the howling of the wind upon the barren waste, was singing them a Christmas song. It had been a very old song when he was a boy, and from time to time they all joined in the chorus. So surely as they raised their voices, the old man got quite blithe and loud, and so surely as they stopped, his vigour sank again. The spirit did not tarry here, but bade Scrooge hold his robe, and passing on above the moor, sped, whither? Not to see? To see. To Scrooge's horror, looking back, he saw the last of the land, a frightful range of rocks, behind them, and his ears were deafened by the thundering of water, as it rolled and roared, and raged among the dreadful caverns it had worn, and fiercely tried to undermine the earth. Built upon a dismal reef of sunken rocks, some league or so from shore, on which the waters chafed and dashed, the wild year through, their solitary lighthouse. Great heaps of seaweed clung to its base, and storm birds, born of the wind one might suppose, a seaweed of the water, rose and fell about it, like the waves they skimmed. But even here, two men who watched the light had made a fire, that through the loophole in the thick stone wall shed out a ray of brightness on the awful sea. Joining their horny hands over the rough table at which they sat, they wished each other Merry Christmas in their can of grog, and one of them, the elder, too, with his face all damaged and scarred with hard weather, as the figurehead of an old ship might be, struck up a sturdy song that was like a gale in itself. Again the ghost sped on, above the black and heaving sea, on, until, being far away, as he told Scrooge, from any shore, they lighted on a ship. They stood beside the helmsman at the wheel, the lookout in the bow, the officers who had the watch, the dark, ghostly figures in their several stations, but every man among them hummed a Christmas tune, being far away, as he told Scrooge, from any shore, they lighted on a ship. They stood beside the helmsman at the wheel, the lookout in the bow, the officers who had the watch, the dark, ghostly

was a great surprise to Scrooge, while listening to the moaning of the wind, and thinking what a solemn thing it was to move on through the lonely darkness over an unknown abyss, whose depths were secrets as profound as death, it was a great surprise to Scrooge, while thus engaged, to hear a hearty laugh. It was a much greater surprise to Scrooge to recognize it as his own nephew's and to find himself in a bright, dry, gleaming room, with the spirit standing smiling by his side, and looking at that same nephew with approving affability. "Ha, ha," laughed Scrooge's nephew. "Ha, ha, ha." If you should happen, by any unlikely chance, to know a man more blessed in a laugh than Scrooge's nephew, all I can say is, I should like to know him too. Introduce him to me, and I'll cultivate his acquaintance. It is a fair, even-handed, noble adjustment of things, that while there is infection in disease and sorrow, there is nothing in the world so irresistibly contagious as laughter and good humor. When Scrooge's nephew laughed in this way, holding his sides, rolling his head, and twisting his face into the most extravagant contortions, Scrooge's niece, by marriage, laughed as heartily as he. And their assembled friends, being not a bit behindhand, roared out lustily, "Ha, ha! Ha, ha, ha, ha!" "He said that Christmas was a humbug, as I live," cried Scrooge's nephew. "He believed it too." "More shame for him, Fred," said Scrooge's niece, indignantly. "Bless those women, they never do anything by halves. They are always in earnest. She was very pretty, exceedingly pretty. With a dimpled, surprised-looking, capital face, a ripe little mouth, that seemed made to be kissed, as no doubt it was, all kinds of good little dots about her chin, that melted into one another when she laughed, and the sunniest pair of eyes you ever saw in any little creature's head. Altogether she was what you would have called provoking, you know, but satisfactory, too. Oh, perfectly satisfactory." "He's a comical old fellow," said Scrooge's nephew, "that's the truth, and not so pleasant as he might be. However, his offences carry their own punishment, and I have nothing to say to him." "I'm sure he is very rich, Fred," hinted Scrooge's niece. "At least you always tell me so." "What of that, my dear?" said Scrooge's nephew. "His wealth is of no use to him. He don't do any good with it. He don't make himself comfortable with it. He hasn't the satisfaction of thinking, ha, ha, ha, that he is ever going to benefit us with it." "I have no patience with him," observed Scrooge's niece. Scrooge's niece's sisters, and all the other ladies, expressed the same opinion. "Oh, I have," said Scrooge's nephew. "I am sorry for him. I couldn't be angry with him if I tried. Who suffers by his ill whims? Himself, always. Here, he takes it into his head to dislike us, and he won't come and dine with us. What's the consequence? He don't lose much of a dinner." "Indeed, I think he loses a very good dinner," interrupted Scrooge's niece. Everybody else said the same, and they must be allowed to have been competent judges, because they had just had dinner, and, with the dessert upon the table, were clustered round the fire by lamplight. "Well, I'm very glad to hear it," said Scrooge's nephew, "because I haven't great faith in these young housekeepers. What do you say, Topper?" Topper had clearly got his eye upon one of Scrooge's niece's sisters, for he answered that a bachelor was a wretched outcast, who had no right to express an opinion on the subject. Whereat Scrooge's niece's sister, the plump one with the lace tucker, not the one with the roses, blushed. "Do go on, Fred," said Scrooge's niece, clapping her hands. "He never finishes what he begins to say. He is such a ridiculous fellow." Scrooge's nephew revelled in another laugh, and as it was impossible to keep the infection off, though the plump sister tried hard to do it with aromatic vinegar, his example was unanimously followed. "I was only going to say," said Scrooge's nephew, "that the consequence of his taking a dislike to us, and not making merry with us, is, as I think, that he loses some pleasant moments, which could do him no harm." "I am sure he loses pleasanter companions than he can find in his own thoughts, either in his mouldy old office, or his dusty chambers. I mean to give him the same chance every year, whether he likes it or not, for I pity him. He may rail at Christmas till he dies, but he can't help thinking better of it. I defy him, if he finds me going there, in good temper, year after year, and saying, 'Uncle Scrooge, how are you?'

0: it only puts him in the vein to leave his poor clerk £50, that's something, and I think I shook him yesterday." It was their turn to laugh now at the notion of his shaking Scrooge. But being thoroughly good-natured, and not much caring what they laughed at, so that they laughed at any rate, he encouraged them in their merriment, and passed the bottle joyously. After tea, they had some music. For they were a musical family, and knew what they were about when they sung a glee or catch, I can assure you, especially Topper, who could growl away in the bass like a good one, and never swell the large veins in his forehead, or get red in the face over it. Scrooge niece played well upon the harp, and played among other tunes a simple little air, a mere nothing, you might learn to whistle it in 2 minutes, which had been familiar to the child who fetched Scrooge from the boarding school, as he had been reminded by the ghost of Christmas past. When this strain of music sounded, all the things that ghost had shown him came upon his mind, he softened more and more, and thought that if he could have listened to it often, years ago, he might have cultivated the kindnesses of life for his own happiness with his own hands, without resorting to the sexton's spade that buried Jacob Marley. But they didn't devote the whole evening to music. After a while they played at forfeits, for it is good to be children sometimes, and never better than at Christmas, when its mighty founder was a child himself. Stop! There was first a game at blind man's buff. Of course there was. And I no more believe Topper was really blind than I believe he had eyes in his boots. My opinion is that it was a him and Scrooge's nephew, and that the ghost of Christmas present knew it. The way he went after that plump sister in a lace tucker was an outrage on the credulity of human nature. Knocking down the fire irons, tumbling over the chairs, bumping against the piano, smothering himself among the curtains, wherever she went, there went he. He always knew where the plump sister was. He wouldn't catch anybody else. If you had fallen up against him, as some of them did, on purpose, he would have made a feint of endeavouring to seize you, which would have been an affront to your understanding, and would instantly have sidled off in the direction of the plump sister. She often cried out that it wasn't fair, and it really was not. But when at last he caught her, when, in spite of all her silken rustlings, and her rapid flutterings past him, he got her into a corner whence there was no escape, then his conduct was the most execrable. For his pretending not to know her, his pretending that it was necessary to touch her headdress, and further to assure himself of her identity by pressing a certain ring upon her finger, and a certain chain about her neck, was vile, monstrous. No doubt she told him her opinion of it, when, another blind man being in office, they were so very confidential together, behind the curtains. Scrooge's niece was not one of the blind man's buff party, but was made comfortable with a large chair and a footstool, in a snug corner, where the ghost and Scrooge were close behind her. But she joined in the forfeits, and loved her admiration with all the letters of the alphabet. Likewise at the game of how, when, and where, she was very great, and to the secret joy of Scrooge's nephew, beat her sisters hollow, though they were sharp girls too, as Topper could have told you. There might have been 20 people there, young and old, but they all played, and so did Scrooge, for wholly forgetting in the interest he had in what was going on, that his voice made no sound in their ears, he sometimes came out with his guess quite loud, and very often guessed quite right, too, for the sharpest needle, best Whitechapel, warranted not to cut in the eye, was not sharper than Scrooge, blunt as he took it in his head to be. The ghost was greatly pleased to find him in this mood, and looked upon him with such favour, that he begged like a boy to be allowed to stay until the guests departed. But this the spirit said could not be done. "Here is a new game," said Scrooge. "One half hour, spirit, only one." It was a game called Yes and No, where Scrooge's nephew had to think of something, and the rest must find out what, he only answering to their questions yes or no, as the case was. The brisk fire of questioning to which he was exposed elicited from him that he was thinking of an animal, a live animal, rather a disagreeable animal, a savage animal, an animal that growled and grunted sometimes, and talked sometimes, and lived in London, and walked about the streets, and wasn't made a led by anybody, and didn't live in a menagerie, and was never killed in a market, and was not a horse, or an ass, or a cow, or a bull, or a tiger, or a dog, or a pig, or a cat, or a bear. At every fresh question that was put to him, this nephew burst into a fresh roar of laughter, and was so inexpressibly tickled that he was obliged to get up off the sofa and stamp. At last the plump sister, falling into a similar state, cried out, "I have found it out! I know what it is, Fred! I know what it is!" "What is it?" cried Fred. "It's your uncle's grouge." Which it certainly was. Admiration was the universal sentiment, though some objected that the reply to "Is it a bear?" ought to have been "Yes," inasmuch as an answer in the negative was sufficient to have diverted their thoughts from Mr. Scrooge, supposing they had ever had any tendency that way. "He has given us plenty of merriment, I am sure," said Fred, "and it would be ungrateful not to drink his health. Here is a glass of mulled wine ready to our hand at the moment, and I say, Uncle Scrooge." "Well, Uncle Scrooge," they cried. "A Merry Christmas and a Happy New Year to the old man, whatever he is," said Scrooge's nephew. "He wouldn't take it from me, but may he have it, nevertheless." "Uncle Scrooge!" Uncle Scrooge had imperceptibly become so gay and light of heart that he would have pledged the unconscious company in return, and thanked them in an inaudible speech if the ghost had given him time. But the whole scene passed off in the breath of the last word spoken by his nephew, and he and the spirit were again upon their travels. Much they saw, and far they went, and many homes they visited, but always with a happy end. The spirit stood beside sick beds, and they were cheerful, on foreign lands, and they were close at home, by struggling men, and they were patient in their greater hope, by poverty, and it was rich. In almshouse, hospital, and jail, in misery's every refuge, where vain man in his little brief authority had not made fast the door, and barred the spirit out, he left his blessing, and taught Scrooge his precepts. It was a long night, if it were only a night, but Scrooge had his doubts of this, because the Christmas holidays appeared to be condensed into the space of time they passed together. It was strange, too, that while Scrooge remained unaltered in his outward form, the ghost grew older, clearly older. Scrooge had observed this change, but never spoke of it until they left a children's Twelfth Night party, when, looking at the spirit as they stood together in an open place, he noticed that its hair was grey. "Are spirits' lives so short?" asked Scrooge. "My life upon this globe is very brief," replied the ghost. "It ends tonight." "Tonight!" cried Scrooge. "Tonight at midnight." "Hark! The time is drawing near." The chimes were ringing the 11:15 at that moment. "Forgive me if I am not justified in what I ask," said Scrooge, looking intently at the spirit's robe, "but I see something strange, and not belonging to yourself, protruding from your skirts. Is it a foot or a claw?" "It might be a claw, for the flesh there is upon it," was the spirit's sorrowful reply. "Look here." From the foldings of its robe, it brought two children, wretched, abject, frightful, hideous, miserable. They knelt down at its feet and clung upon the outside of its garment. "Oh, man! Look here! Look, look, down here!" exclaimed the ghost. They were a boy and girl. Yellow, meager, ragged, scowling, wolfish, but prostrate, too, in their humility. Where graceful youth should have filled their features out, and touched them with its freshest tints, a stale and shriveled hand, like that of age, had pinched, and twisted them, and pulled them into shreds. Where angels might have sat enthroned, devils lurked, and glared out menacing. No change, no degradation, no perversion of humanity, in any grade, through all the mysteries of wonderful creation, has monsters half so horrible and dread. Scrooge started back, appalled. Having them shown to him in this way, he tried to say they were fine children, but the words choked themselves, rather than be parties to a lie of such enormous magnitude. "Spirit! Are they yours?" Scrooge could say no more. "They are man's," said the spirit, looking down upon them. "And they cling to me, appealing from their fathers. This boy is ignorance. This girl is want. Beware them both, and all of their degree. But most of all beware this boy, for on his brow I see that written which is doom, unless the writing be erased." "Deny it!" cried the spirit, stretching out its hand towards the city. "Slander those who tell it ye. Admit it for your factious purposes, and make it worse. and bide the end. Have they no refuge or resource? Cried Scrooge. Are there no prisons? Said the spirit, turning on him for the last time with his own words. Are there no workhouses? The bell struck 12. Scrooge looked about him for the ghost, and saw it not. As the last stroke ceased to vibrate, he remembered the prediction of old Jacob Marley, and lifting up his eyes, beheld a solemn phantom, draped and hooded, coming, like a mist along the ground, towards him. Stay for! The last of the spirits. The phantom slowly, gravely, silently, approached. When it came near him, Scrooge bent down upon his knee, for in the very air through which this spirit moved it seemed to scatter gloom and mystery. It was shrouded in a deep black garment, which concealed its head, its face, its form, and left nothing of it visible save one outstretched hand. But for this it would have been difficult to detach its figure from the night, and separate it from the darkness by which it was surrounded. He felt that it was tall and stately when it came beside him, and that its mysterious presence filled him with a solemn dread. He knew no more, for the spirit neither spoke nor moved. "I am in the presence of the ghost of Christmas yet to come," said Scrooge. The spirit answered not, but pointed onward with its hand. "You are about to show me shadows of the things that have not happened, but will happen in the time before us," Scrooge pursued. "Is that so, spirit?" The upper portion of the garment was contracted for an instant in its folds, as if the spirit had inclined its head. That was the only answer he received. Although well used to ghostly company by this time, Scrooge feared the silent shape so much that his legs trembled beneath him, and he found that he could hardly stand when he prepared to follow it. The spirit paused a moment, as observing his condition, and giving him time to recover. But Scrooge was all the worse for this. It thrilled him with a vague, uncertain horror to know that behind the dusky shroud there were ghostly eyes intently fixed upon him, while he, though he stretched his own to the utmost, could see nothing but a spectral hand and one great heap of black. "Ghost of the future," he exclaimed, "I fear you more than any spectre I have seen. But as I know your purpose is to do me good, and as I hope to live to be another man from what I was, I am prepared to bear you company, and do it with a thankful heart. Will you not speak to me?" It gave him no reply. The hand was pointed straight before them. "Lead on," said Scrooge. "Lead on. The night is waning fast, and it is precious time to me, I know. Lead on, spirit." The phantom moved away as it had come towards him. Scrooge followed in the shadow of its dress, which bore him up, he thought, and carried him along.
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0: Along. They scarcely seemed to enter the city, for the city rather seemed to spring up about them and encompass them of its own act. But there they were, in the heart of it, on a change, amongst the merchants, who hurried up and down, and chinked the money in their pockets, and conversed in groups, and looked at their watches, and trifled thoughtfully with their great gold seals, and so forth, as Scrooge had seen them often. The spirit stopped beside one little knot of businessmen. Observing that the hand was pointed to them, Scrooge advanced to listen to their talk. "No," said a great fat man with a monstrous chin, "I don't know much about it, either way. I only know he's dead." "When did he die?" inquired another. "Last night, I believe." "Why, what was the matter with him?" asked a third, taking a vast quantity of snuff out of a very large snuff box. "I thought he'd never die." "God knows," said the first, with a yawn. "What has he done with his money?" asked a red-faced gentleman with a pendulous excrescence on the end of his nose that shook like the gills of a turkey cock. "I haven't heard," said the man with the large chin, yawning again. "Left it to his company, perhaps." He hasn't left it to me. That's all I know. This pleasantry was received with a general laugh. It's likely to be a very cheap funeral, said the same speaker, for upon my life I don't know of anybody to go to it. Suppose we make up a party and volunteer. I don't mind going if a lunch is provided, observed the gentleman with the excrescence on his nose. But I must be fed if I make one. Another laugh. Well, I am the most interested among you, after all, said the first speaker, for I never wear black gloves, and I never eat lunch. But I'll offer to go, if anybody else will. When I come to think of it, I'm not at all sure that I wasn't his most particular friend, for we used to stop and speak whenever we met. Bye, bye. Speakers and listeners strolled away, and mixed with other groups. Scrooge knew the men, and looked towards the spirit for an explanation. The phantom glided on into a street. Its finger pointed to two persons meeting. Scrooge listened again, thinking that the explanation might lie here. He knew these men, also, perfectly. They were men of business, very wealthy, and of great importance. He had made a point always of standing well in their esteem, in a business point of view, that is, strictly in a business point of view. How are you? Said one. How are you? Returned the other. Well, said the first. Old Scratch has got his own at last, hey? So I am told, returned the second. Cold, isn't it? Seasonable for Christmas time. You're not a skater, I suppose. No. No. Something else to think of. Good morning. Not another word. That was their meeting, their conversation, and their parting. Scrooge was at first inclined to be surprised that the spirit should attach importance to conversations apparently so trivial, but feeling assured that they must have some hidden purpose, he set himself to consider what it was likely to be. They could scarcely be supposed to have any bearing on the death of Jacob, his old partner, for that was past, and this ghost's province was the future. Nor could he think of anyone immediately connected with himself, to whom he could apply them. But nothing doubting that to whomsoever they applied they had some latent moral for his own improvement, he resolved to treasure up every word he heard, and everything he saw, and especially to observe the shadow of himself when it appeared. For he had an expectation that the conduct of his future self would give him the clue he missed, and would render the solution of these riddles easy. He looked about in that very place for his own image, but another man stood in his accustomed corner, and though the clock pointed to his usual time of day for being there, he saw no likeness of himself among the multitudes that poured in through the porch. It gave him little surprise, however, for he had been revolving in his mind a change of life, and thought and hoped he saw his newborn resolutions carried out in this. Quiet and dark, beside him stood the phantom, with its outstretched hand. When he roused himself from his thoughtful quest, he fancied from the turn of the hand, and its situation in reference to himself, that the unseen eyes were looking at him keenly. It made him shudder and feel very cold. They left the busy scene and went into an obscure part of the town where Scrooge had never penetrated before, although he recognized its situation and its bad repute. The ways were foul and narrow, the shops and houses wretched, the people half naked, drunken, slipshod, ugly. Alleys and archways, like so many cesspools, disgorged their offences of smell and dirt and life upon the straggling streets, and the whole quarter reeked with crime, with filth, and misery. Far in this den of infamous resort, there was a low-browed, beetling shop, below a penthouse roof, where iron, old rags, bottles, bones, and greasy offal were bought. Upon the floor within were piled up heaps of rusty keys, nails, chains, hinges, files, scales, weights, and refuse iron of all kinds. Secrets that few would like to scrutinize were bred and hidden in mountains of unseemly rags, masses of corrupted fat, and sepulchres of bones. Sitting in among the wares he dealt in, by a charcoal stove, made of old bricks, was a grey-haired rascal, nearly 70 years of age, who had screened himself from the cold air without, by a frowsy curtaining of miscellaneous, hung upon a line, and smoked his pipe in all the luxury of calm retirement. Scrooge and the phantom came into the presence of this man, just as a woman with a heavy bundle slunk into the shop. But she had scarcely entered, when another woman, similarly laden, came in too, and she was closely followed by a man in faded black, who was no less startled by the sight of them than they had been upon the recognition of each other. After a short period of blank astonishment, in which the old man with the pipe had joined them, they all three burst into a laugh. "Let the charwoman alone to be the first," cried she who had entered first. "Let the laundress alone to be the second, and let the undertaker's man alone to be the third. Look here, old Joe, here's a chance. If we haven't all three met here without meaning it." "You couldn't have met in a better place," said old Joe, removing his pipe from his mouth. "Come into the parlour. You were made free of it long ago, you know, and the other two and strangers. Stop till I shut the door of the shop. Ah, how it squeaks! There ain't such a rusty bit of metal in the place as its own hinges, I believe, and I'm sure there's no such old bones here as mine. Ha, ha! We're all suitable to our calling, we're well matched. Come into the parlour. Come into the parlour." The parlour was the space behind the screen of rags. The old man raked the fire together with an old stair rod, and having trimmed his smoky lamp, for it was night, with the stem of his pipe, put it in his mouth again. While he did this, the woman who had already spoken threw her bundle on the floor, and sat down in a flaunting manner on a stool, crossing her elbows on her knees, and looking with a bold defiance at the other two. "What odds, then?" "What odds, Mrs. Dilber," said the woman. "Every person has a right to take care of themselves." "He always did." "That's true, indeed," said the laundress. "No man more so." "Why then, don't stand staring as if you was afraid, woman, who's the wiser? We're not going to pick holes in each other's coats, I suppose." "No, indeed," said Mrs. Dilber and the man together. "We should hope not." "Very well, then," cried the woman. "That's enough. Who's the worse for the loss of a few things like these? Not a dead man, I suppose." "No, indeed," said Mrs. Dilber, laughing. "If he wanted to keep Snem after he was dead, a wicked old screw," pursued the woman, "why wasn't he natural in his lifetime? If he had been, he'd have had somebody to look after him when he was struck with death, instead of lying gasping out his last there, alone by himself." "It's the truest word that ever was spoke," said Mrs. Dilber. "It's a judgment on him." "I wish it was a little heavier judgment," replied the woman, "and it should have been, you may depend upon it, if I could have laid my hands on anything else. Open that bundle, old Joe, and let me know the value of it. Speak out plain. I'm not afraid to be the first, nor afraid for them to see it. We know pretty well that we were helping ourselves, before we met here, I believe. It's no sin. Open the bundle, Joe." But the gallantry of her friends would not allow of this, and the man in faded black, mounting the breach first, produced his plunder. It was not extensive. A seal or two, a pencil case, a pair of sleeve buttons, and a brooch of no great value, were all. They were severally examined and appraised by old Joe, who chalked the sums he was disposed to give for each, upon the wall, and added them up into a total when he found there was nothing more to come. "That's your account," said Joe, "and I wouldn't give another sixpence if I was to be boiled for not doing it. Who's next?" Mrs. Dilber was next. Sheets and towels, a little wearing apparel, two old-fashioned silver teaspoons, a pair of sugar tongs, and a few boots. Her account was stated on the wall in the same manner. "I always give too much to ladies. It's a weakness of mine, and that's the way I ruin myself," said old Joe. "That's your account. If you asked me for another penny, and made it an open question, I'd repent of being so liberal and knock off half a crown." "And now undo my bundle, Joe," said the first woman. Joe went down on his knees for the greater convenience of opening it, and having unfastened a great many knots, dragged out a large and heavy roll of some dark stuff. "What do you call this?" said Joe. "Bed curtains." "Ah," returned the woman, laughing and leaning forward on her crossed arms. "Bed curtains. You don't mean to say you took them down, rings and all, with him lying there," said Joe. "Yes, I do," replied the woman. "Why not?" "You were born to make your fortune," said Joe, "and you'll certainly do it." I certainly shan't hold my hand, when I can get anything in it by reaching it out, for the sake of such a man as he was, I promise you, Joe, returned the woman coolly. Don't drop that oil upon the blankets, now. His blankets? Ask Joe. Whose else's do you think? Replied the woman. He isn't likely to take cold without Mem, I dare say. I hope he didn't die of anything catching. Eh? Said old Joe, stopping in his work and looking up. Don't you be afraid of that, returned the woman. I am so fond of his company that I'd loiter about him for such things, if he did. Ah! You may look through that shirt till your eyes ache, but you won't find a hole in it, nor a threadbare place. It's the best he had, and a fine one too. They'd have wasted it if it hadn't been for me. What do you call wasting of it? Asked old Joe. Putting it on him to be buried in, to be sure, replied the woman with a laugh. Somebody was fool enough to do it, but I took it off again. If calico ain't good enough for such a purpose, it isn't good enough for anything. It's quite as becoming to the body. He can't look uglier than he did in that one. Scrooge listened to this dialogue in horror. As they sat grouped about their spoil, in the scanty light afforded by the old man's lamp, he viewed them with a detestation and disgust, which could hardly have been greater, though they had been obscene demons, marketing the corpse itself. Ha, ha, laughed the same woman, when old Joe, producing a flannel bag with money in it, told out their several gains upon the ground. This is the end of it, you see. He frightened everyone away from him when he was alive, to profit us when he was dead. Ha, ha, ha. Spirit, said Scrooge, shuddering from head to foot. I see, I see. The case of this unhappy man might be my own. My life tends that way, now. Merciful heaven, what is this? He recoiled in terror, for the scene had changed, and now he almost touched a bed, a bare, uncurtained bed, on which, beneath a ragged sheet, there lay a something covered up, which, though it was dumb, announced itself in awful language. The room was very dark, too dark to be observed with any accuracy, though Scrooge glanced round it in obedience to a secret impulse, anxious to know what kind of room it was. A pale light, rising in the outer air, fell straight upon the bed, and on it, plundered and bereft, unwatched, unwept, and cared for, was the body of this man. Scrooge glanced towards the phantom. Its steady hand was pointed to the head. The cover was so carelessly adjusted that the slightest raising of it, the motion of a finger upon Scrooge's part, would have disclosed the face. He thought of it, felt how easy it would be to do, and longed to do it, but had no more power to withdraw the veil than to dismiss the spectre at his side. O cold, cold, rigid, dreadful death, set up thine altar here, and dress it with such terrors as thou hast at thy command, for this is thy dominion. But of the loved, revered, and honoured head, thou canst not turn one hair to thy dread purposes, or make one feature odious. It is not that the hand is heavy and will fall down when released, it is not that the heart and pulse are still, but that the hand was open, generous, and true, the heart brave, warm, and tender, and the pulse a man's. Strike, shadow, strike! And see his good deeds springing from the wound, to sow the world with life immortal. No voice pronounced these words in Scrooge's ears, and yet he heard them when he looked upon the bed. He thought, if this man could be raised up now, what would be his foremost thoughts? Avarice, hard dealing, griping cares? They have brought him to a rich end, truly. He lay in the dark empty house, with not a man, a woman, or a child, to say that he was kind to me in this or that, and for the memory of one kind word I will be kind to him. A cat was tearing at the door, and there was a sound of gnawing rats beneath the hearthstone. What they wanted in the room of death, and why they were so restless and disturbed, Scrooge did not dare to think. Spirit, he said, this is a fearful place. In leaving it, I shall not leave its lesson, trust me. Let us go. Still the ghost pointed with an unmoved finger to the head. I understand you, Scrooge returned, and I would do it, if I could. But I have not the power, Spirit. I have not the power. Again it seemed to look upon him. If there is any person in the town who feels emotion caused by this man's death, said Scrooge quite agonized, show that person to me, Spirit, I beseech you. The phantom spread its dark robe before him for a moment, like a wing, and withdrawing it, revealed a room by daylight where a mother and her children were. She was expecting someone, and with anxious eagerness, for she walked up and down the room, started at every sound, looked out from the window, glanced at the clock, tried, but in vain, to work with her needle, and could hardly bear the voices of the children in their play. At length the long-expected knock was heard. She hurried to the door, and met her husband, a man whose face was careworn and depressed, though he was young. There was a remarkable expression in it now, a kind of serious delight of which he felt ashamed, and which he struggled to repress. He sat down to the dinner that had been hoarding for him by the fire, and when she asked him faintly what news, which was not until after a long silence, he appeared embarrassed how to answer. "Is it good," she said, "or bad?" "To help him." "Bad," he answered. "We are quite ruined." "No." "There is hope yet. Caroline." "If he relents," she said, amazed, "there is. Nothing is past hope if such a miracle has happened." "He is past relenting," said her husband. "He is dead." She was a mild and patient creature if her face spoke truth, but she was thankful in her soul to hear it, and she said so, with clasped hands. She prayed forgiveness the next moment, and was sorry, but the first was the emotion of her heart. "What the half-drunken woman whom I told you of last night said to me, when I tried to see him and obtain a week's delay, and what I thought was a mere excuse to avoid me, turns out to have been quite true. He was not only very ill, but dying, then." "To whom will our debt be transferred?" "I don't know. But before that time we shall be ready with the money, and even though we were not, it would be a bad fortune indeed to find so merciless a creditor in his successor. We may sleep tonight with light hearts, Caroline." "Yes." Soften it as they would, their hearts were lighter. The children's faces, hushed and clustered round to hear what they so little understood, were brighter, and it was a happier house for this man's death. The only emotion that the ghost could show him, caused by the event, was one of pleasure. "Let me see some tenderness connected with a death," said Scrooge, "or that dark chamber, spirit, which we left just now, will be forever present to me." The ghost conducted him through several streets familiar to his feet, and as they went along, Scrooge looked here and there to find himself, but nowhere was he to be seen. They entered poor Bob Cratchit's house, the dwelling he had visited before, and found the mother and the children seated round the fire. "Quiet. Very quiet." The noisy little Cratchits were as still as statues in one corner, and sat looking up at Peter, who had a book before him. The mother and her daughters were engaged in sewing. But surely they were very quiet. And he took a child, and set him in the midst of them. Where had Scrooge heard those words? He had not dreamed them. The boy must have read them out, as he and the spirit crossed the threshold. Why did he not go on? The mother laid her work upon the table, and put her hand up to her face. "The colour hurts my eyes," she said. "The colour? Ah, poor Tiny Tim!" "They're better now again," said Cratchit's wife. "It makes them weak by candlelight, and I wouldn't show weak eyes to your father when he comes home for the world. It must be near his time." "Past it rather," Peter answered, shutting up his book. "But I think he has walked a little slower than he used these few last evenings, mother." They were very quiet again. At last she said, and in a steady, cheerful voice that only faltered once, I have known him walk with Tiny Tim upon his shoulder very fast indeed." "And so have I," cried Peter. "Often." "And so have I," exclaimed another. So had all. "But he was very light to carry," she resumed, intent upon her work, "and his father loved him so, that it was no trouble, no trouble. And there is your father at the door." She hurried out to meet him, and little Bob in his comforter, he had need of it, poor fellow, came in. His tea was ready for him on the hob, and they all tried who should help him to it most. Then the two young Cratchits got upon his knees and laid, each child a little cheek, against his face, as if they said, "Don't mind it, father. Don't be grieved." Bob was very cheerful with them, and spoke pleasantly to all the family. He looked at the work upon the table and praised the industry and speed of Mrs. Cratchit and the girls. They would be done long before Sunday, he said. Sunday! You went today, then, Robert, said his wife. Yes, my dear, returned Bob. I wish you could have gone. It would have done you good to see how green a place it is. But you'll see it often. I promised him that I would walk there on a Sunday. My little, little child, cried Bob. My little child! He broke down all at once. He couldn't help it. If he could have helped it, he and his child would have been farther apart perhaps than they were. He left the room and went upstairs into the room above, which was lighted cheerfully and hung with Christmas. There was a chair set close beside the child, and there were signs of someone having been there lately. Poor Bob sat down in it, and when he had thought a little and composed himself, he kissed the little face. He was reconciled to what had happened and went down again quite happy. They drew about the fire and talked, the girls and mother working still. Bob told them of the extraordinary kindness of Mr. Scrooge's nephew, whom he had scarcely seen but once, and who, meeting him in the street that day, and seeing that he looked a little, just a little down, you know, said Bob, inquired what had happened to distress him. On which, said Bob, for he is the pleasantest spoken gentleman you ever heard, I told him. I am heartily sorry for it, Mr. Cratchit, he said, and heartily sorry for your good wife. By the by, how he ever knew that, I don't know. Knew what, my dear? Why, that you were a good wife, replied Bob. Everybody knows that, said Peter. Very well observed, my boy, cried Bob. I hope they do. Heartily sorry, he said, for your good wife. If I can be of service to you in any way, he said, giving me his card, that's where I live. Pray come to me. Now, it wasn't, cried Bob, for the sake of anything he might be able to do for us, so much as for his kind way, that this was quite delightful. It really seemed as if he had known our tiny Tim, and felt with us. I'm sure he's a good soul, said Mrs. Cratchit. You would be surer of it, my dear, returned Bob, if you saw and spoke to him. I shouldn't be at all surprised, mark what I say, if he got Peter a better situation. Only hear that, Peter, said Mrs. Cratchit. And then, cried one of the girls, Peter will be keeping company with someone and setting up for himself. Get along with you, retorted Peter, grinning. It's just as likely as not, said Bob, one of these days, though there's plenty of time for that, my dear. But however and whenever we part from one another, I am sure we shall none of us forget poor Tiny Tim, shall we, or this first parting that there was among us. Never, father, cried they all. And I know, said Bob, I know, my dears, that when we recollect how patient and how mild he was, although he was a little, little child, we shall not quarrel easily among ourselves, and forget poor Tiny Tim in doing it. No, never, father, they all cried again. I am very happy, said little Bob, I am very happy. Mrs. Cratchit kissed him, his daughters kissed him, the two young Cratchits kissed him, and Peter and himself shook hands. Spirit of Tiny Tim, thy childish essence was from God. Spectre, said Scrooge, something informs me that our parting moment is at hand. I know it, but I know not how. Tell me what man that was whom we saw lying dead. The ghost of Christmas yet to come conveyed him, as before, though at a different time. He thought, indeed, there seemed no order in these latter visions, save that they were in the future, into the resorts of businessmen, but showed him not himself. Indeed, the spirit did not stay for anything, but went straight on, as to the end just now desired, until besought by Scrooge to tarry for a moment. This court, said Scrooge, through which we hurry now, is where my place of occupation is, and has been for a length of time. I see the house. Let me behold what I shall be in days to come. The spirit stopped, the hand was pointed elsewhere. The house is yonder, Scrooge exclaimed. Why do you point away? The inexorable finger underwent no change. Scrooge hastened to the window of his office and looked in. It was an office still, but not his. The furniture was not the same, and the figure in the chair was not himself. The phantom pointed as before. He joined it once again, and wondering why and whither he had gone, accompanied it until they reached an iron gate. He paused to look round before entering. A churchyard! Here, then, the wretched man whose name he had now to learn lay underneath the ground. It was a worthy place. Walled in by houses, overrun by grass and weeds, the growth of vegetation's death, not life, choked up with too much burying, fat with repleted appetite. A worthy place! The spirit stood among the graves and pointed down to one. He advanced towards it trembling. The phantom was exactly as it had been, but he dreaded that he saw new meaning in its solemn shape. "Before I draw nearer to that stone to which you point," said Scrooge, "answer me one question. Are these the shadows of the things that will be, or are they shadows of things that may be, only?" Still the ghost pointed downward to the grave by which it stood. "Men's courses will foreshadow certain ends, to which, if persevered in, they must lead," said Scrooge. "But if the courses be departed from, the ends will change." "Say it is thus with what you show me." The spirit was immovable as ever. Scrooge crept towards it, trembling as he went, and following the finger, read upon the stone of the neglected grave his own name, Ebenezer Scrooge. The last of the spirits. "Am I that man who lay upon the bed?" he cried, upon his knees. The finger pointed from the grave to him, and back again. "No, spirit! Oh no, no!" The finger still was there. "Spirit," he cried, tight clutching at its robe, "hear me. I am not the man I was. I will not be the man I must have been but for this intercourse. Why show me this if I am past all hope?" For the first time the hand appeared to shake. "Good spirit," he pursued, as down upon the ground he fell before it, "your nature intercedes for me and pities me. Assure me that I yet may change these shadows you have shown me by an altered life." The kind hand trembled. "I will honor Christmas in my heart and try to keep it all the year. I will live in the past, the present, and the future. The spirits of all three shall strive within me. I will not shut out the lessons that they teach. Oh, tell me I may sponge away the writing on this stone." In his agony, he caught the spectral hand. It sought to free itself, but he was strong in his entreaty and detained it. The spirit, stronger yet, repulsed him. Holding up his hands in a last prayer to have his fate reversed, he saw an alteration in the phantom's hood and dress. It shrunk, collapsed, and dwindled down into a bedpost.
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0: Bedpost. Stay 5. The end of it. Yes. And the bedpost was his own. The bed was his own. The room was his own. Best and happiest of all, the time before him was his own, to make amends in. I will live in the past, the present, and the future. Scrooge repeated, as he scrambled out of bed. The spirits of all three shall strive within me. Oh, Jacob Marley! Heaven, and the Christmas time be praised for this. I say it on my knees, old Jacob, on my knees. He was so fluttered and so glowing with his good intentions, that his broken voice would scarcely answer to his call. He had been sobbing violently in his conflict with the spirit, and his face was wet with tears. "They are not torn down," cried Scrooge, folding one of his bed curtains in his arms. "They are not torn down, rings and all. They are here, I am here, the shadows of the things that would have been, maybe dispelled. They will be. I know they will." His hands were busy with his garment all this time, turning them inside out, putting them on upside down, tearing them, mislaying them, making them parties to every kind of extravagance. I don't know what to do, he cried Scrooge, laughing and crying in the same breath, and making a perfect Laocoon of himself with his stockings. I am as light as a feather, I am as happy as an angel, I am as giddy as a drunken man. A Merry Christmas to everybody. A Happy New Year to all the world. Hello here. Whoop. Hello. He had frisked into the sitting room and was now standing there, perfectly winded. There's the saucepan that the gruel was in, he cried Scrooge, starting off again and going round the fireplace. There's the door by which the ghost of Jacob Marley entered. There's the corner where the ghost of Christmas Present sat. There's the window where I saw the wandering spirits. It's all right, it's all true, it all happened. Ha ha ha. Really, for a man who had been out of practice for so many years, it was a splendid laugh, a most illustrious laugh. The father of a long, long line of brilliant laughs. I don't know what day of the month it is, said Scrooge. I don't know how long I've been among the spirits. I don't know anything. I'm quite a baby. Never mind. I don't care. I'd rather be a baby. Hello. Whoop. Hello here. He was checked in his transports by the churches ringing out the lustiest peals he had ever heard. Clash, clang, hammer, ding, dong, bell. Bell, dong, ding, a hammer, clang, clash. Oh, glorious, glorious. Running to the window, he opened it and put out his head. No fog, no mist, clear, bright, jovial, stirring, cold, cold, piping for the blood to dance to, golden sunlight, heavenly sky, sweet fresh air, merry bells. Oh, glorious! Glorious! What's today? Cried Scrooge, calling downward to a boy in Sunday clothes, who perhaps had loitered in to look about him. Eh? Returned the boy, with all his might of wonder. What's today, my fine fellow? Said Scrooge. Today, replied the boy. Why, Christmas Day. It's Christmas Day, said Scrooge to himself. I haven't missed it. The spirits have done it all in one night. They can do anything they like. Of course they can. Of course they can. Hello, my fine fellow. Hello, returned the boy. Do you know the poulterers in the next street but one, at the corner? Scrooge inquired. I should hope I did, replied the lad. An intelligent boy, said Scrooge. A remarkable boy. Do you know whether they've sold the prize turkey that was hanging up there, not the little prize turkey, the big one? What, the one as big as me, returned the boy. What a delightful boy, said Scrooge. It's a pleasure to talk to him. Yes, my buck. It's hanging there now, replied the boy. Is it? Said Scrooge. Go and buy it. Walker, exclaimed the boy. No, no, said Scrooge, I am in earnest. Go and buy it, and tell them to bring it here, that I may give them the direction where to take it. Come back with the man, and I'll give you a shilling. Come back with him in less than 5 minutes, and I'll give you half a crown. The boy was off like a shot. He must have had a steady hand at a trigger who could have got a shot off half so fast. I'll send it to Bob Cratchit's, whispered Scrooge, rubbing his hands and splitting with a laugh. He shan't know who sends it. It's twice the size of Tiny Tim. Joe Miller never made such a joke as sending it to Bob's will be. The hand in which he wrote the address was not a steady one, but write it he did, somehow, and went downstairs to open the street door, ready for the coming of the poulterer's man. As he stood there, waiting his arrival, the knocker caught his eye. I shall love it, as long as I live, cried, patting it with his hand. I scarcely ever looked at it before. What an honest expression it has in its face. It's a wonderful knocker, here's the turkey. Hello. Whoop. How are you? Merry Christmas. It was a turkey. He never could have stood upon his legs, that bird. He would have snapped a limb short off in a minute, like sticks of sealing wax. Why, it's impossible to carry that to Camden Town, said Scrooge. You must have a cab. The chuckle with which he said this, and the chuckle with which he paid for the turkey, and the chuckle with which he paid for the cab, and the chuckle with which he recompensed the boy, were only to be exceeded by the chuckle with which he sat down breathless in his chair again, and chuckled till he cried. Shaving was not an easy task, for his hand continued to shake very much, and shaving requires attention, even when you don't dance while you are at it. But if he had cut the end of his nose off, he would have put a piece of sticking plaster over it, and been quite satisfied. He dressed himself all in his best, and at last got out into the streets. The people were by this time pouring forth, as he had seen them with the Ghost of Christmas Present, and walking with his hands behind him, Scrooge regarded every one with a delighted smile. He looked so irresistibly pleasant, in a word, that three or four good-humoured fellows said, "Good morning, sir." "A Merry Christmas to you." And Scrooge said often afterwards, that of all the blithe sounds he had ever heard, those were the blithest in his ears. He had not gone far, when coming on towards him he beheld the portly gentleman, who had walked into his counting-house the day before, and said, "Scrooge and Marley's, I believe." It sent a pang across his heart to think how this old gentleman would look upon him when they met, but he knew what path lay straight before him, and he took it. "My dear sir," said Scrooge, quickening pace, and taking the old gentleman by both his hands. "How do you do? I hope you succeeded yesterday. It was very kind of you. A Merry Christmas to you, sir." "Mr. Scrooge." "Yes," said Scrooge. "That is my name, and I fear it may not be pleasant to you. Allow me to ask your pardon. And will you have the goodness," here Scrooge whispered in his ear. "Lord bless me," cried the gentleman, as if his breath were taken away. "My dear Mr. Scrooge, are you serious?" "If you please," said Scrooge. "Not a farthing less. A great many back payments are included in it, I assure you. Will you do me that favour?" "My dear sir," said the other, shaking hands with him, "I don't know what to say to such munify." "Don't say anything, please," retorted Scrooge. "Come and see me. Will you come and see me?" "I will," cried the old gentleman. And it was clear he meant to do it. "Thank ye," said Scrooge. "I am much obliged to you. I thank you 50 times. Bless you." He went to church, and walked about the streets, and watched the people hurrying to and fro, and patted children on the head, and questioned beggars, and looked down into the kitchens of houses, and up to the windows, and found that everything could yield him pleasure. He had never dreamed that any walk, that anything, could give him so much happiness. In the afternoon he turned his steps towards his nephew's house. He passed the door 12 times, before he had the courage to go up and knock. But he made a dash, and did it. "Is your master at home, my dear?" said Scrooge to the girl. "Nice girl." "Very." "Yes, sir." "Where is he, my love?" said Scrooge. "He's in the dining room, sir, along with mistress." "I'll show you upstairs, if you please." "Thank ye." "He knows me," said Scrooge, with his hand already on the dining room lock. "I'll go in here, my dear." And sidled his face in, round the door. They were looking at the table, which was spread out in great array, for these young housekeepers are always nervous on such points, and like to see that everything is right. "Fred," said Scrooge. "Dear heart alive, how his niece by marriage started." Scrooge had forgotten, for the moment, about her sitting in the corner with the footstool, or he wouldn't have done it, on any account. "Why, bless my soul," cried Fred, "who's that?"
2: "It's I."
0: "Your uncle Scrooge."
2: "I have come to dinner."
0: "Will you let me in, Fred?"
2: "Let him in."
0: It is a mercy he didn't shake his arm off. He was at home in 5 minutes. Nothing could be heartier. His niece looked just the same. So did Topper when he came. So did the plump sister when she came. So did every one when they came. Wonderful party, wonderful games, wonderful unanimity, wonderful happiness. But he was early at the office next morning. Oh, he was early there. If he could only be there first, and catch Bob Cratchit coming late.
2: That was the thing he had set his heart upon. And he did it, yes, he did. The clock struck 9. No, Bob. 9:15. No, Bob. He was full 18 minutes and a half behind his time. Scrooge sat with his door wide open, that he might see him come into the tank. His hat was off, before he opened the door, his comforter too. He was on his stool in a jiffy, driving away with his pen, and off behind his time. Scrooge sat with his wide open, that he might see come into tank. His hat off, but he opened his comforter too. He was on his jiffy, driving

this way, sir, if you please. It's only once a year, sir, pleaded Bob, appearing from the tank. It shall not be repeated. I was making rather merry yesterday, sir. Now, I'll tell you what, my friend, said Scrooge, I am not going to stand this sort of thing any longer. And therefore, he continued, leaping from his stool and giving Bob such a dig in the waistcoat that he staggered back into the tank again, and therefore I am about to raise your salary. And got a little nearer to the ruler. He had a momentary idea of knocking Scrooge down with it, holding him, and calling to the people in the court for help and a straight waistcoat. A Merry Christmas, Bob, said Scrooge, with an earnestness that could not be mistaken, as he clapped him on the back. A merrier Christmas, Bob, my good fellow, than I have given you for many a year. I'll raise your salary and endeavour to assist your struggling family, and we will discuss your affairs this very afternoon over a Christmas bowl of smoking bishop, Bob. Make up the fires and buy another coal scuttle before you dot another I, Bob Cratchit. Scrooge was better than his word. He did it all, and infinitely more, and to Tiny Tim, who did not die, he was a second father. He became as good a friend, as good a master, and as good a man, as the good old city knew, or any other good old city, town, or borough, in the good old world. Some people laughed to see the alteration in him, but he let them laugh, and little heeded them, for he was wise enough to know that nothing ever happened on this globe, for good, at which some people did not have their fill of laughter in the outset, and knowing that such as these would be blind anyway, he thought it quite as well that they should wrinkle up their eyes in grins, as have the malady in less attractive forms. His own heart laughed, and that was quite enough for him. He had no further intercourse with spirits, but lived upon the total abstinence principle ever afterwards, and it was always said of him that he knew how to keep Christmas well, if any man alive possessed the knowledge. May that be truly said of us, and all of us. And so, as Tiny Tim observed, God bless us,

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A special edition brought to you by Blue Nights. Blue Nights is the episode that it will cover in, and this is just for Christmas time and just for you. So we're playing this to just remember all the Christmas carols we've seen in the past, but understanding that this was the original from 1843, A Christmas Carol Prose by Charles Dickens. Scrooge learned that spirits of the past, present, and future are always walking beside us, but it is up to us to choose the light. We hope this story has brought a little warmth to your night. No matter what mysteries may be lurking in the shadows, from all of us at Unexplained Radio Network, unexplainedradio.com, we wish you a beautiful holiday. Merry Christmas, and a peaceful New Year. As Tiny Tim observed, God bless us, everyone. 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

0: 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So we're live now. I only took us a little bit of time. And definitely, you can go in the chat room. You can chat with the chatter. There's a lot of different things going on. I wanted to explain to everybody else out there, because I know that they really, really wanted to know, was that the 2027 Texas Regional Radio Music and Radio Awards, TRRMA, is coming up soon. And what we're doing now, if you go to TRRMA.net, is we'll be getting ready for the first round of voting. 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And that's what we're really going to try to aim for this year. So we're at least going to get on to the first round. We're going to try to win the voting through that first round, then the second round, and then I think there's a third round, and then, you know, that's it. That's all there is. And then next March, they'll actually host the TRRMA Awards, which I call the Trauma Awards. So we're trying to bring a trauma here. Problem is that they haven't really started voting or doing anything yet, so it's not going to be till the very end of the year. But keep an eye out on it. Once summer is over, it's going to be time. We'll start giving you more information on that. And thanks again for everybody joining us in the chat room. And thanks for everybody that heard our last episode that was on right now. It was another Blue Nights episode, and just assumed that we were live because we were running a little bit late, like about, you know, maybe 1 to 45 minutes late. But the thing is we are here. We're here now. And anytime you want to actually check out for any news updates, go to URN News on the Unexplained Radio Network. Click the hamburger in the corner, and you'll actually be able to see all our news and information that comes up. So we got more stuff coming on, and more things happening. So with that, go to the chat room, chat with the chatters, see who you got in there, and then talk with those guys. There's some people already in there, already gathered. They're busy chatting away, but if you so dare, and if you're absolutely fascinating, then we will put you on the wild card line. Give us a call on the wild card line at 469-893-0054. It's 469-893-0054, plus one for international callers, 469-893-0054. And with that, here from the great Republic of Texas in Garland, we shall start our show. So, I know a lot of people have been thinking this because, you know, it's kind of a common thing. You know, people think about it all the time, and they're always like, man, I really wonder. And now whistleblowers come forth to actually prove some evidence. Whistleblower claims CIA used DNA data from Ancestry and 23andMe customers in search for aliens and big penises. But no, mainly aliens. They mainly look for the aliens. So, you know, they can find your DNA, your wing size, and your alienness. Okay. So this one came out of just a... Actually, it came out a couple of days ago. But story important. All right. So the very first part goes on. Does the CIA have its own black men in black? What? I was going to say, does it have its own black men? Well, I'm pretty sure it's a black guy that works for the CIA. But no, does it have its own men in black? Apparently, the government isn't disclosing everything it knows about UFOs. The whistleblower has accused the CIA of attempting to use its sites like 23andMe and Ancestry.com to uncover people with extraterrestrial DNA in their makeup. One of the things is that 23andMe is a company, but they work very, very close with Ancestry.com, and I think Ancestry recently bought them out, I want to say, because they were bankrupt or whatever. But I have sent my regular human DNA to 23andMe to match up with other aliens, I mean other human peoples. And I found some other aliens, I mean other human people on there that are related to me. And, you know, I mean, it's a fun thing. Actually, like I say, there's a story that I found one guy that he was pretty close in relation to me. And he He said he was adopted. He said he didn't know anything. He said, I was dropped off by the spaceship and, at some orphanage, and then I got picked up, and as an orphan, and I don't know who I am. I really don't. I mean, I don't know what planet, I mean, person I came from. And so I told the guy, I said, well, I know what planet you came from, person you came from. But what happened was, is that his relation strand wasn't exactly direct. I said, look, your grandfather was my grandfather's brother. There's no way you're my grandfather's brother's kid because of the distance. So I said, you must have been one of his kids. And the old story goes is that I never saw this guy. I saw this guy one time, like my grandfather's brother, once when he came to my grandfather's mother's funeral. And that was like in 1992 in October. I saw him once. And what the rumor was is like he did something and he had to leave the state and he went to Kansas, Nebraska. And I've told this story before and he was gone. So that's how we met this other guy. Well, I didn't meet the guy yet. He lives out in Wyoming. And I should meet him. I should call him up and say, hey, look, let's meet. And anyway, because, I mean, we're all, brother aliens and stuff. So, I mean, brother people. And what had happened was, I don't know who his dad is. I said, I really don't know my grandfather's brother's kids, who the hell they are. I met him once. My grandfather's brother was only met by me once, to say. We just saw each other for like 30 minutes. It was only the length of a funeral, basically. And so that was it. Anyway, so it's a real cool place to go, and meet up with other relatives and then people that are very far off from you and people have better stories and know more things about you and your alien and regular people past. So the CIA wants to hunt them down. Not the Big Wang people, the aliens. Okay. Said philosopher and novelist Jason Retha Georgiani, PhD, while discussing the so-called top secret program in an episode of podcast of American Alchemy, Georgiani claimed that he alerted to what he was alerted to this bug hunting initiative by Army veteran Lynn Buchanan. Okay, I don't really. Usually when there's somebody that's like really like a, they kind of say like their rank. He was a veteran, all right? He was in the Coast Guard Reserve, and he knows everything there is about CIA. I don't know. I'm kind of down the validity of this guy's story now because, I mean, yes, we all know that a ton of us, I mean, guys, put our stuff out at Ancestry DNA. A ton of aliens, I mean, people are on there. Got it. But just because somebody's a veteran, I'm not really sure. Anyway, so this is what he says. A little bit more credence. He claims he was a psychic spy with the CIA's remote viewing program, which investigated whether individuals could use perception. We used to always call that ESP. You don't hear that as much anymore. I guess nobody really talks about extrasensory perception as much, but I guess they do. But I don't know. Like, it used to be ESP, ESP, ESP, ESP, and a few. People talked about it. It's like, hey, I'm gonna quit smoking and I got ESP, kind of stuff like that, so they just kind of threw it out there. So to conduct recon on distant objects, even on people. All right. So, they want to find out a lot of stuff, and I guess best way to find out is to figure out what's going on. So they say Georgiani and Buchanan had informed him, said Buchanan informed him. That former CIA analyst and UAP specialist Christopher Kit Green had devised a backdoor way of accessing 23andMe and Ancestry, uber popular sites that break down user family trees to screen users for genetic variants linked to non-human beings. My thing is like, why couldn't, I don't know, I guess. They wouldn't. I mean, maybe there's some reason they need to go in the back way. I'd kind of figure that they would just be able to pay off Ancestry and me, and they would get it. My big thing was is that when I did do the Ancestry, we were like, hey, I don't want to put my DNA out there, and everybody's gonna know, what I am, and this, that, and the other, and they're gonna sell it to other people. And I'm like, well, I've already been to a hospital, so I'm pretty sure they already sold my DNA to the highest bidder. So, I mean, hospitals basically try to make as much money as they can off of you, so I don't really doubt that the Chinese government knows my DNA. I wouldn't doubt that. So I'm like, what's the point? At least I can know something about it, you know. And that's why I met that guy in Wyoming, you know, a fellow alien, a brother, and people. Anyway, Green was notably part of the viewing program in the 1970s, but the intelligence. Okay, so let's see. Okay, so this isn't with Chip or something like that. What was the guy's name? They kind of had it up here. Kit. Okay, so Kit was also part of the remote viewing program in the 1970s, but he left the intelligence agency long before the founding of DNA detective site. So how the hell does he know? Buchanan reportedly learned of this so-called campaign after being approached at a dinner by three individuals claiming to be Nordics. Okay, not dicks, Nordics, you know, like guys from Norwegia. So tall, blue-eyed, blonde visitors from beyond that are said to be living covertly among us. Okay, so he learned about this so-called campaign after being approached at a dinner by three individuals. Okay. They lived in small towns in Colorado, in the Colorado Rockies, and they passed because they looked like tall Scandinavian people, Georgiani remarked of Buchanan's theory. This is a lot of people involved in this theory. Despite President Donald Trump releasing hundreds of formerly classified files on the UFOs and the hunt for alien life, the Pentagon has insisted there is no evidence of extraterrestrial existence. Buchanan added that the trio had requested his help in avoiding detection by the CIA. Oh, okay, so this guy, they're like, hey man, we know some things and we talked to some people. And there was guys like Nordics that came up to him and said, yes, we're Nordics, but we're actually aliens. And then now I'm all shit out of luck because the CIA's on my ass. And can you help us? And we'll just tell you the story. And I don't know how this Buchanan guy is supposed to help him. I mean, I think you're better off asking the aliens. Because that's the truth, because the CIA is looking for the aliens, and if you know the aliens and they're able to hide very well, then it seems like you should be hiding with the aliens just to keep their story under wraps. I don't know. I'm just thinking. So this alien race had allegedly traveled to our planet via underground railroad of sorts. Okay. So an alien Harriet Tubman conducted them in the underground railroad. Okay. Interesting. So they could escape their tyrannical government. Okay. So these are illegal aliens. I had to that one. Oh, God. Well, these are literally, on a shadow of a doubt, illegal aliens. Oh. So they came here in search of a better life without any documents, and they're aliens. Thus the term. I really don't think, I mean, if the CIA is looking for some illegal aliens, you don't have to go very far. I mean, literally, I can go by Home Depot and I see six or seven possible illegal aliens. I have not checked their DNA to see what planet they come from, but I do assume that they are Nordics. Oh, God. That I didn't think that was where we were going with this. So, my question is, why is the CIA looking for him? Why isn't ICE looking for him? I don't know. Oh, that's crazy. All right, so they're actually illegal aliens. God, all right. These aliens are supposedly. Okay. Why not get back to this? These aliens being supposedly procreated with humans at birth, a line of intergalactic mixed race children with the goal of having their future generations grow up in a free society. So they came here searching for a free society? I mean, I don't know. I don't know if they found it. I mean, well, anyway, but the point is that, well, I think luckily, so their kids were born here, so that's why Trump is trying to get rid of birthright citizenship to keep out all the illegal aliens from other planets. I mean, and so now it all makes sense. It's very clear. Yeah, that makes sense. Because these are not DACA kids. They're not DACA illegal aliens from another planet. These would be, like we say, birthright citizens. So, damn. Now we're through the looking glass, people. All right. They said, look, our children, especially our grandchildren, have no idea where they're from, said Giorgiani. While describing his sources' so-called close encounter, we tell them about stories like their grandparents are from Sweden or whatever, and they don't know. Yeah, we just want them to live in peace and liberty here in America. I mean, man, that is pretty crazy. Buchanan said, okay, let's move on for a bit. But Buchanan said that he would never submit his DNA to 23andMe because of what he had learned. Well, what the hell does that guy do with anything? I mean, unless he's an alien, I mean, what does he got to worry? I mean, maybe he's the illegal alien. Going to the chat room, this one just came out about 5 minutes ago. It said, yeah, they wouldn't even give me back my original shoulder after they replaced it with steel and plastic. Norway, dude. Okay. Yes, these are Norwegians. I don't know what the reference to that, but yes, they, oh, for the DNA. Yeah, oh, the hospital. Yes. Yeah, they probably sold it. I don't know what the hell they sold it for, but they found, it's like if you're a baby and your first thing, oh, baby, I'm born. Oh my God, I'm baby. And the first thing they do is like, if you're a guy baby, they're like, hey, you want to chop off some of his wing? It looks kind of long. It's like, yeah, just chop off that foreskin part. And they chop it off and they're like, all right. And instead of throwing that away, they make it into like a cream for rich people to use on their face. And so they may be doing this with Rain's bones, or they may be getting Rain's DNA to sync it up with alien DNA so that more illegal aliens can come to the United States from distant galaxies. Oh my God. I always wondered why they called them aliens, I mean, now we know. Now we know. I'm like, wow, it's kind of odd. So Trump was right. You got to keep out all the illegal aliens from other planets. I wouldn't doubt if he would say that one. I'm waiting for that. It's going to come out. He's going to come out one day. So we're trying to keep out the illegal aliens from other galaxies that are here to steal our jobs. Anyway, in a 20. Okay, so they said this is another part of it too. In a 2023 appearance on Through a Glass Darkly podcast. Okay. Through a Glass Dark. That's a shitty name for a podcast. I gotta tell you this. I mean, I know my show, the next show on this one's Unexplained Love, and it just takes the name from, Unexplained Radio. And it's kind of like a cheap, easy way to come up with stuff. But Blue Knights originally was created by Biff, the name was. And the meaning of Blue Knights is basically, a comedian that goes blue, like cusses. So we did it at night, so Blue Knights. I mean, you come up with it pretty easy. But I mean, a glass darkly through a glass darkly podcast. I mean, if the guy's name is Glass Darkly, so it's like through a glass darkly, but that makes more sense. That kind of reminds me of that one show with from ITV or whatever, Rangi's Dark Universe or whatever the hell it was. That was a good show. You gotta watch that. They got all the episodes on YouTube. It's very, very good. Anyway, so okay, the retired army. Okay, so he came on. The retired army sergeant said that on the pie chart listing of all ethnicities, African American, German, etc., there's a wedge called other, which means unknown, unidentifiable. Mine has no wedge of unidentified. Maybe it's because I'm just not a, an illegal alien from another planet. But I don't know. But the thing is, how the hell do you assume that's, that's just a, it's like a, they used to have the grab bags, it's like a bunch of different shit in it, So if you wanted to buy something, you can get mixed up. I remember like one time the geology students or whatever, when I was at university, they said, hey, look, we're selling some shit from geology, a bunch of rocks. And I'm like, well, I'd like some rocks. And I'm like, well, if you don't want to spend money on a big rock, we got a bunch of rocks in a bag. and it's a grab bag. And, you know, it's like, oh, a grab bag. That sounds pretty cool. Like, I mean, I don't mind a grab bag, you know, so I got a grab bag. So anyway, that's pretty much where I come from that. So, God, that is something. I don't know. I don't know. I don't know what the hell. That is the weirdest damn thing in the world. So you get to the unknown, and so he basically assumes the unknown must mean that you're alien. All right, whatever. Yeah, I guess so. I mean, must be. It makes sense to me. Buchanan's not the first person to warn of these so-called human-alien hybrids. Well, yeah, they made a fucking movie about it. So, wasn't it They Live or something? Or, you know, It Lives? Or, yeah, that it's a good movie. Yeah. Anyway, in a controversial study this past fall, geneticist Dr. Max Rimpel asserted that aliens might have abducted us and inserted genes into human DNA, with the fallout affecting potentially millions of people. Although he said that the intergalactic DNA infusion is not necessarily a bad thing, we need to consider how much alien hybridization is healthy for the planet and which alien races we might give priority to. Huh. So basically, like, you know, if you put Trumpisms in it, about, and that was like 10 years ago, he said he didn't want people that were, you know, shit country people, I guess. That's what he said. So now I know he was talking about people from shit planets, like shit illegal alien from shit planets. I don't know what constitutes a good alien planet or a bad alien planet, but Trump seems to know. So there you go. So, I mean, I guess he was right. I was wrong. So I don't know what to tell you on that one. Ah, God. So, yeah. So ICE has basically become, well, actually, ICE should get involved in this and hunt down all the illegal aliens from all these other planets, because they're coming and having sex with our women, and they're putting these signs up that say obey and all this other shit, and we can't see them unless we wear these sunglasses. At least that's what that documentary told me. I mean, it's a very, very important documentary. All right. Well, there you go. So now you know, and you can't unknow, because we've already told you, unless you were paying attention. Lord, that's a good one. I didn't think I was going to spend that much time on that one, but yeah, that one was really good. In a bad way. It's like watching it's like watching The Room. It's very good because it sucks so bad. Anyway, all right. Have you ever been on a plane or a bus or a train or a boat, or you're in a car, I guess? Anyway, passenger disgusted by seamate's gross act on packed flight. I hate people. Oh, seatmate. I thought it said seamate. So I thought this was from a boat. I guess it's not from a boat. It's from a plane. All right. So, it was the petty crime of the century. A passenger had been slammed online for engaging in an invasive, unhygienic act while in the sky. The lady next to me on the flight started picking at dead skin on her bare feet. The seatmate ranted about it in an in-flight infraction, and a Reddit posted nearly 300 comments. An accompanying photo showed the woman resting her bare feet, her bare foot on her knee, and using her hands to peel away as if it was a football. Huh. Yeah, my thing goes back to that. Well, it looks like it's a seat in front of her. Maybe this woman didn't know you were, like, spying on her. I don't know. But, I mean, my thing is, look, they don't make you take your shoes. They said they don't make you take your shoes off at airports anymore. I don't know. I haven't seen, you know, since this occurred or whatever. So there's no real reason to wear flip-flops or shit like that. So just put your own goddamn shoes on. Don't take them motherfuckers off until you land. I don't care how long your fucking flight is. I don't care how long your day's been. Your poor planning is not something that bothers me, that should impel or bother me or impair me. Some people genuinely need to be banned from flying for life. Well, they have that. It's called the no-fly list. I mean, at least in the U.S. Said one while denouncing the offender's in-flight exfoliation session. Yeah, I don't know. Like, it looks like she's... Maybe it's next to her. Is that her thigh? Or who's... I don't know. Yeah, she's really going to town on that foot. Why do people think bathroom stuff is okay in a non-bathroom setting? Said another. While a third wrote, I hate people. There is a kind of modicum correlation of what you do in society and what you do at your home. Like, the idea is, okay, there's the two-mode idea. And we talked about this before. Okay, first mode, if you're only a one-mode person, you're a good person. So, like, wherever you go, you do the same thing. And, so, but if you're two-mode people, you're kind of an asshole. So, like, at your house, you know, you go over there and you do one thing and you know, you get your dishes, you clean them, you leave them, whatever, you put them up in the sink, you do all the stuff. But when you get to work, you're like, fuck that, I'll just leave my dishes here, you know, whatever, I'll do it later. And other people have to deal with that. And it's like, why can't you do the same? Whatever you do at your house, you should do at work. You know, it's not like, or you know, if you use the restroom in your house, you know, go out there and then just be clean and tidy and do everything else in your house, then why can't you do that in public? Why do you have to be disgusting and do disgusting things or whatever in public? And so why do people feel the need for that? That's a two-mode person. They do something different in public than they do in their own house. This one here, I don't know. They may be doing this in their own house. They're just a disgusting motherfucker. And, I mean, it almost makes you want to say, hey, look, man, you know, can you not do that next to me? I remember when, like, when there used to be smoking on flights and, you know, what I can't remember. I know that there was flights I was on that were all, that didn't matter where you sat and smoked. But I do remember my last flights that were, they were having, you know, people in the back smoke. And one time I was next to this guy from France, and he's getting all pissed off that, you know, people were smoking like two rows behind him. And he said, I don't know about you. I don't know if you smoke or whatever. And I'm like, I'm fine with it. And he's all pissed off. And, excuse me. He wanted to get the captain from the plane to come back there and tell these guys, hey, look, just smoke it down back there, I guess. I don't know what the fuck they're supposed to do. They're in the smoking section. So, But at the time, I thought this guy was very perturbed by this, and I thought that's probably the worst thing that can happen on a plane. And since then, the internet came out, and I realized that there's a lot worse things that can happen on a plane. Not only that, September 11th happened, too. And that made me really think there's a lot of bad things that can happen on a plane. But I mean, like, you know, what regular people, what people consider normal behavior on a plane is very, very bad. Okay, others suggested ways to stop the woman's mile-high grooming routine. I'd call the flight attendant and gesture towards her foot picker, suggested one armchair travel expert. You know what I would do? I mean, like, really, like, I would push the flight attendant button and wait for her to come there. And if the woman's still picking her foot, I'm like, hey, you know, I mean, not to be a dick, but I mean, this woman's over here picking her foot. I mean, is that kind of like, you know, allowed on the plane? So, like, and, you know, just, I mean, you know, or the other one is, like, mainly she's probably going to put her foot away when the flight attendant comes because she doesn't want anybody to know what the fuck she's doing, even though everybody knows what the fuck she's doing. So if I would have been like, hey, Miss Flight Attendant or Mr. Flight Attendant or whatever the fuck you are, can we pick our feet on the plane, take my sock off, just start going to town because I got some skin on my foot? Because, like, just can I do some kind of disgusting behavior like that, like right in front of everybody, or is that frowned upon? And then just say that, you know. It'd be an uncomfortable ride back, but at least the other person may be embarrassed enough to stop doing it. But all flights are uncomfortable if you really think about them. Anyway, another one advised them to take safety brochure and start fanning that shit back at them. Well, nobody said that it was like flying at the other person. They just said she was picking it off. I don't know what the hell she's doing. All right, going back to the chat room. I didn't really check this one out. He is old Trump, and he gets confused about other countries he can't pronounce and planets. Yeah, he gets confused about the planets he can't pronounce. And, yes, make me take off my fucking shoes still. I think inter-country flights maybe not. When people say not to be a dick, it's a cue they're going to be a dick. Yeah, this is true. Like, that's kind of like, no offense, but let me be offensive. Yeah, this is the thing. I don't know. Like, I'm almost to the point where I'm like, hey, look, just leave your shoes on the whole time, whether it's like, you know, a 3-hour flight or a 22-hour flight. Try to just go without it, because like, I just don't want to give anybody the window, because the one guy that's going to take that window is just going to go and make it, you know, a living hell for everybody around him for the next 7 hours, at least that flight. That's if they don't start way at the beginning. I do like the one where, like, they had, I don't know how people don't know this shit. I mean, like, we make fun of this. This is one thing I used to say about, like, why España, like, had more people that were kind of like characters of themselves. In the United States, we've tried to, like, eliminate accents. We've tried to basically be more homogeneous in our actions and our thoughts or talk or whatever and how we act. And mainly it's because of comedians. Because comedians have made fun of how we do things enough so that we're basically like, oh, I don't want to do that. So, like, in the movie Planes, Trains, and Automobiles, you have John Candy's character where he takes his shoes off, he takes his socks off, he's like, oh, you know, everything else, and he's hitting his sock against his foot right next to Dale and everything, Steve Martin's character. And the point is that those kind of things, that those visuals have made people think, oh, man, that's what I do stuff kind of like that. Maybe I shouldn't do that. And because it's embarrassing. And that's, you know, like, we've kind of, like, especially, like, with behaviors. Like, I mean, there's been enough comedic value out there that has basically said, hey, look, people do this all the time. And they've been almost eliminated. They really, I've noticed that a lot over the years. Like, you know, comedians used to make fun of actual behavior, and people stopped doing that behavior because they kept hearing comedians make fun of it. And, but in the funny, like, you know, you still got people, they'll do the stuff. And I'm like, man, I mean, you know, they just, not mean like the disgusting things. I'm just talking about either being very loud about stuff or trying to, like, you know, act like they're going to solve the problems of the world by getting into your business to help you out with your problem, or just basically pointing out your problems to you. So, I mean, they're just, you know, too involved in other people's lives rather than just going about their own. And I think we've got to a point where we're in this country where people just go about their own lives because they don't want to be called out on because it's embarrassing, but they've been embarrassed by comedians over the years. I mean, that's really what it seems like. That seems like how we actually got this kind of behavior difference. So, but other countries, sometimes that's not the case. But this one woman here, I mean, somebody just needs to go in. If you want to, whatever. I mean, if you got, like, a point. Like, I mean, somebody in the chat room is actually saying if they want to call in. But let me, I'm about to finish this story. That was the alien one. But, I mean, let me see. I'll see if it works, you know. But the wild card line is always open. As long as we're on the air and my show's on and nobody else is doing it. Because that's the way it's going to be. So, some other people said some stuff that are on here. I don't know why I'm coughing tonight. Weird. Where the hell did it go to? All right, I'd call the flight attendant. Unfortunately, air travel can be a nightmare at 30,000 feet of late. And another one here is that during a recent podiatric infraction, a first-class passenger used their seatmate's armrest as a footrest during an American Airlines flight. That's bullshit, all right? Like, nobody wants your feet or anything. I hate when I drive down the road and I see somebody that put their feet on the dashboard of a car or out the window. I'm like, man, I don't know. That pisses me off, and I'm not even in the car. So nobody wants to be around your feet, you know? They just don't. And you could even have clean feet, but it's kind of like this. It's like I used to say, you know, you can go to the bathroom, you can take a shower, right? And then immediately go out and take and pee. And then you're like, hey, look, you know, well, I peed, you know, and, you know, you didn't wash your hands. Well, the thing is your wang is clean because you just washed it, and so are your hands. But the idea is, And you didn't pee on your hand, so what is the big infraction here? But the thing is if other people notice it, that's the big infraction. All right. Well, maybe if you do it on your own, you'd be fine. I don't know. But like, I really think that maybe like you should just do the at least the water overhand thing or something. But I'm just saying, like, if you're at a place where somebody sees you like that, say it's a significant other or a romantic engagement for the night, they're probably going to think bad about you, even though you have a pretty good damn excuse. I just took a shower. My penis is clean. I cleaned it in the shower. My hands are clean because I use my hands to clean my penis and the rest of my body. And I peed and I didn't pee on my hands. So why am I washing my hands? But it's a good argument. I'm just saying, like a lot of times, even when you have a good argument, it's probably best not to interact or do what you think you should do. And this one here is definitely not a good argument. I mean, I had like the sunburn because I was at Memorial Day and I had sunburn and I was peeling today. And I don't go and peel off the skin off me or what. I feel bad enough when like I scratch my head and like pieces of skin fly off and you're like, damn it. But it's unavoidable. It's unavoidable because you're gonna have to scratch your head after a while. You got a fucking sunburn on there. It hurts. I mean, mine doesn't really hurt that bad, but eventually you get to a point when anytime you got a sunburn, and I know a lot more people are staying inside and doing the whatever, but I didn't. Okay. But the thing is that shit goes everywhere. I mean, it's very hard to actually, and you got to control for it, even though it's uncontrollable. But this is something, very, very controllable. First time experiencing feet. Oh, this was after the American Airlines. Well, the first time experiencing the feet in my face in 5 years, said a victim while detailing their plight on the Reddit. That the poster knocked her trotters off the armrest, only for the victim to prop them up again. I would pull out my fucking lighter and just light their fucking feet on fire. Be like, oh shit, I was trying to smoke. It's like, oh, we can't smoke on here? Okay. I didn't know your fucking foot was there. Maybe your fucking foot wasn't there. I don't know. That one I would definitely call out. I would just be like, look, dude, I mean, this is bullshit. Oh yeah, National Burger Day was here. I didn't. That was actually today. There was supposed to be some deals on stuff that me and Mr. Rain went out. We had the Punch Trail Municipal Utility District meeting today, and so we went out. And we didn't get burgers. We got fish sandwiches. There are, if you're still out there and you're still looking for deals, you can go find some burger deals. Arby's is giving customers a different way to celebrate and buy one, get one free. Starting Thursday, May 28th through Sunday, May 31st, you can still do this. At Arby's, fans can get a buy one, get one deal from sandwich favorites such as the classic roast beef, beef and cheddar, crispy chicken sandwich, and they offered redeemed to Arby's app. I think I used to like get like Arby's like my first wife like worked at Arby's for a bit, and we used to get like five roast beefs or whatever, or the cheese and whatever the fuck it was. We'd get that, and then let me see what we got here. We think we have a caller. All right.
1: To accept, press 1.
0: All right, we're
1: To
0: gonna
1: voice
0: not
1: prompt, press 2.
0: accept. All right. Hello, caller, you're on the air.
1: Yeah. They closed the Arby's closest to our place. They're going to be to go to Benbrook or, I think, Burleson or Arby's.
0: Or Hardee's.
1: Arby's. ARBYS. Spell fiber backwards, which is actually the name of the company for some weird reason.
0: Wow. Well, yeah. This is weird. I don't know. The beef and cheddar, I remember we used to get those a lot. The chicken, crispy chicken sandwich, I don't remember. I used to get the chicken cordon bleu, but that was like the most expensive thing that they had. We used to get like, I mean, like, it wasn't like the most expensive thing they had. I just remember it was like $5 for it. Whereas you could get five, chicken, beef and cheddars for $5. You know what I'm saying? That was back then.
1: Yeah,
0: So that's why we get a lot.
1: They used to have these specials like 10 roast beef sandwiches for $10.
0: Yeah. And they were always a bulk company. Like they would tell you, hey, look, do this and do that, and you get this and that. So, yeah, I don't know.
1: I think because you were talking about things, and it's like you said, you just take your lighter and like basically burn their feet. You can't do that on an airplane because you can't take a lighter on the airplane.
0: Oh, you can't walk.
1: Actually, you haven't been able to for years. Yeah.
0: Well, that
1: And for
0: sucks.
1: international flights, they still make you take off your sheet.
0: Well, like the only other trick I got up my sleeve, I guess, in that regard is, you know how like they
1: Well,
0: give you
1: some of
0: like,
1: them do.
0: do what now?
1: Well, some of them do. Like, I didn't have to take off my shoes to come to America, but when I left America, I had to take off my shoes.
0: Well, this one here, like with the woman picking the skin off of her feet, I would have said, hey, look, I mean, kind of we're on a plane, public place, whatever. Or I would have done like the thing I said with,
1: No, I would have done your dick move. I would have done the dick move you suggested. Just call the attendant.
0: the flight attendant and just say if we can do this disgusting behavior on the plane. Yes, I mean,
1: Yeah.
0: but that's one thing. The other one is that the foot one, this one I saw this one and basically the guy's sitting behind and they put their feet between the two chairs on the footrest, which I don't know how he got in there, but anyway, the point is not the footrest, the armrest, which is already bad enough because this is, well, at least it's first class, they probably have more space, but the armrest, I always end up losing my armrest space, and I always hate when somebody tries to take up both armrests because you get one armrest, really. I mean, if you're on the by the window, you get that left one, and everybody else gets to use it. And there may be a time where you actually get both, but you should try to always think you get one. That's it. You get one because you're sharing and you don't want to touch the other person. The other side of this is, so he put his foot on the armrest. What you could do is like, like they give you like, ice or water or something like that.
1: Yeah.
0: You could just like get the ice and then it's like, oh crap, like, well, not even say anything, just like, drop a little bit of the ice on the guy's foot every once in a while, like the water from the ice, the cold water, and eventually he should get the fucking hint. I mean, he probably will bitch at you though. I mean, that's the funniest stupid thing. Like, hey, why are you getting water on my feet? And it's like, well, hey, look, I'm just doing my regular shit. Why's your fucking foot up here? I mean, do you sit on this row? And it's like, just, I mean, that at least that would be something. I mean, because I'd keep doing it until the motherfucker stopped doing it,
1: Now, you use the example of like people that put their feet out the windows in cars. And I was saying, and I left a message that, well, what if they had really stinky feet and the driver was the one that requested they come out the window?
0: That's possible, but that's why you should just like leave your shoes on in place, and just not do anything. But
1: Yeah.
0: yeah, that's the thing. I always think
1: Because
0: it.
1: you didn't have shoes to begin with.
0: Yes, I mean, like, I've had very, very, very, very long days of very, very long days of travel, and I really, like, I never really, I mean, I guess, like, like that there's a time at the end of the day you're kind of like, oh, I'm glad I got my shoes off, but I don't really think about it that much. I think some people gear themselves to think that their feet are going to hurt, so they immediately take their shoes off when they're resting. And so they do it. It's kind of like people that eat breakfast every day. They wake up to eat breakfast, even if they're not hungry. They just, it's a
1: Well,
0: response.
1: a lot of diabetics and so forth take off their shoes immediately because their feet get swollen, and so it does hurt.
0: Well, there you
1: But
0: go. But I mean, like a lot of these, the people that I've seen that do this stuff, they didn't look like they had a diabetic foot. They just kind of looked pretty normal. They just look like assholes. Yeah. I mean, they did have
1: I
0: asshole
1: get you.
0: foot. Yeah. Well, that's up and yeah. That yeah, I haven't had experiences on the flight. I know that there's a lot of horrible horror stories on flights, but I don't really yeah, I don't know. I don't know what to say. Well, I do appreciate the
1: Yeah,
0: call. Huh?
1: I really haven't had a really bad experience as far as that kind of stuff is concerned on flight. Mainly because the seat next to me is always somebody I know because I travel with somebody most of the time.
0: Yeah, generally, and like a lot of times, the guys that I've been on planes with that I didn't know, seemed pretty nice or just didn't say anything. And that's nice too. It's nice not to say anything. Like, I
1: Yeah.
0: mean, me, like, I try to make zero noise and least moment possible, movement possible. But I do know that I remember one guy that he said he does the same thing. He just tries not to make any movement, the whole time. And then one time like only once he asked the guy to say if he next to him, hey, I can get up, like I gotta go to the bathroom. And then he said the guy next to him just kind of rolled his eyes like, oh God, like, man, you're so needy. And it's funny, like, how people can get mad about something like that. And it's like, dude, really? I mean, like I haven't bothered you the entire damn flight. One thing, like going to the bathroom, that's fine. Now, if I was going to the bathroom 15 times in a 3-hour flight, yes, that would be very, very annoying. But one time, I mean, it's not like the end of the damn world. Now, that, I don't know. But I try to sit there the entire
1: Yeah,
0: time. Yeah.
1: I've been on a 20-hour flight, and I mean, 20-hour flights are long.
0: Yeah. Somebody's going to have to get up after a while. And, the benefit about being.
1: Yeah.
0: Well, but a bit of it being the aisle, you don't have to bother anybody else, but yet you're going to be bothered by other people getting up. So, especially if you're like on a huge plane and there's like 7 seats in that middle aisle thing, and somebody's going to get up. And it's one thing like trying to, I don't think the story, the one I told you about, that one about the guy getting up to pee, I think it was like a 3-hour flight, which is not a very long flight. But the thing is that, the guy got perturbed by it because he's like, hey, look, I mean, really, I kind of just want to sit here and not do anything. But you got to kind of expect that something's going to happen. Somebody's going to get up, and that's not the worst thing in the world. The worst thing in the world is if you went into a flight and they forgot to clean up, or they didn't clean up good enough, and somebody had took a shat in your seat. That's the worst thing I've heard on these flights. Like, I mean.
1: Yeah, that I remember we were either you were talking about it or we read about it or something like that about certain bodily functions just happening.
0: Yes.
1: Yeah, some of that can get really disturbing.
0: Yes, and the thing is that like the individuals that decide they're going to have surgery and immediately leave because they want to, do it cheap, and then they don't even want to stay in the country to have
1: Yeah.
0: surgery. That too.
1: And they're bleeding. Yeah.
0: Yes. I mean, the thing is, if you're going to do something cheap, you got to be dedicated. You at least got to say, hey, I'm going to spend some time there, whatever. I know it's not the greatest thing in the world, but yeah. Well, that being said,
1: Yeah.
0: caller, you want me to blow you up?
1: No, but you're probably going to anyway.
0: All right, that sounds like a yes. All right, we blew the shit out of that caller. So, anyway, that was a good call. That was a good call. See, those are the type of quality calls we get here on the Unexplained Radio Network. I have no idea why I'm coughing. I have no idea why I'm coughing today. I mean, I either have the yawn monster, now I got the cough monster. I always have to take a drink, and I don't drink Monster. So, that's the funny part. I drink Coca-Cola. So there's a place that you can get like some good hamburger deals. Like, so Burger King had like if you have Royal Perks members, any hamburger with $3+ purchased Burger King restaurants nationwide. That was the only one that I saw that I looked at that is still going on for another few days. Dairy Queen is offering customers $1 off any signature stack burgers. 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Del Taco, which doesn't have hamburgers, but they're doing it from May 28th to the 30th. I guess they got a double Del cheeseburger, is offering buy one, get one free. They used to have Del Tacos here. They kind of all closed out. But yeah, I guess it's because nobody buys their hamburgers. They're like, hey, we got to sell some of these bastards. Emmy Squared Pizza, in honor of National Hamburger Day, Emmy Squared Pizza debuting limited run chopped cheese available nationwide. For five, I never heard of that one. Fat Ronnie's Burgers doing some kind of deal. That's in New York. Oh, Hard Rock Cafe is marking the foodie holiday with deals on classic smash burgers between 3 and 6. Well, it's already over local time. 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Because usually we have these days and nobody gives a shit about them. But today was National Hamburger Day. So the Jumbo Jack from Jack in the Box, you can get a free Junior Jumbo Jack with any purchase of a dollar or more. All right, well, that's pretty cool. 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But today was National Hamburger Day. 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

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Wahlburgers, I don't know where that. Okay, so it's in Massachusetts. 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You know, it's not all the place. Way Back Burgers, I don't know where the hell that's. This one through one day only. You can get a classic burger for $5, and Whataburger, the Texas favorite here and all across some parts of the South, Southwest. 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I mean, or you just come in anytime and get free. If that's the case, I'm pretty sure the guy's gonna die of a heart attack by the end of the year. I'm pretty sure he's. I don't think he's gonna make it if he's eating one a day or more than one a day. Breakfast, Whataburger, lunch, Whataburger, dinner, lunch, you know, everything. Up to 50 lucky fans will receive monthly offers loaded directly into their Whataburger app for a full year. Oh, okay. Well, that's pretty cool, man. Yeah, like so, Burger Day is something that's very, very important, live and well. Yeah, I would never have guessed it. And we do have some weird stories, and I just want to kind of get all these over here. There are some visual ones. There was this, you can go online and check this one out. I'm not going to spend much time because I don't have a lot of time on these. But there's a Wisconsin driver moves barriers and drives his pickup truck, into wet concrete. So you can look this up. This guy said, "Hey, look, man, this stuff's road closed. F that road closed. I can drive around it." And so he decided he was going to drive through, and he got stuck in concrete. So a Wisconsin driver moved a road closed barrier and continued on their way, only to get their pickup truck stuck in freshly poured concrete. The Wisconsin Department of Transportation said on social media, "There are certain things I think in life they should just take your driver's license away for good, because you're obviously a freaking idiot. Because this is, I mean, you gotta think how much damage this cost. I mean, you know, they have to restart over. This is very hard to actually do. It's not like you can just say, well, just straighten it out." This guy, they have videos from the scene. They should put this guy on there and say, "This guy is a fucking idiot." All right, and that's our fucking idiot of the day. He goes out to that guy. You can look at this too. Massachusetts police seek owner of giant creepy puppet. There's a creepy puppet out there. And it says Stoneham Police Department shared a photo of the massive Marinette with red hair, no eyes, and a clown costume. Police are trying to find the owner of this large creepy puppet and said, "We're attempting to locate the owner of this puppet, but that was turned into the station. If this belongs to you, recognize it from your night." I guess they don't want the motherfucker there anymore. It's like, man, we want this thing gone. It's like human height. Yes, and somebody say, "Hey, look, I found this ugly looking motherfucking puppet thing." Anyway, that being said, we got to our final story of the night, and our final story of the night is one that I think that everybody should enjoy. You know, a lot of times we think about boobs, and boobs are important. And it's not until you don't have boobs anymore that you realize how important they are. Well, for guys, I guess they're not important ever. But when women have to lose their boobs to mastectomy, this is a very horrible, horrible thing for them because they feel like they're losing part of the womanhood, this, that, and the other. It's a very, very horrible thing. All right? So a lot of times you don't know it until you don't got it, how bad it is to not have it.
So we, everybody say a prayer for the women that don't have it.

But what if you have a uniboob? For some, dreaded uniboob isn't just a side effect of too tight sports bra or a fashion mishap that resolves once you get home. In rare cases, it's a real medical condition that can alter the natural shape of the chest, sometimes merging what are typically two distinct breasts into a single continuous mound. Here's everything you need to know about semistasia. Okay, I've seen a lot of women's boobs. I gotta say that. Online, in person, they just randomly show it to you. Stuff like that. I've never seen this. I've seen very, very saggy boobs. I've seen very flat boobs. I've seen mashed potato boobs that feel like mashed potatoes. I've seen hard as rock fake boobs. Everything, but I haven't seen this. It's also known as bread loafing. Okay, it's a condition where the breasts meet or fuse in the center of the chest, leaving little to no cleavage and creating the appearance of a uniboob. Huh. I wish they had some pictures of this because I really want to see this now. What causes it? That depends on the type. Congenital semistasia is a rare and present from birth. It happens when a web of skin, fat, and tissue naturally extends over the sternum, blurring the separation between the breasts. Doctors aren't entirely sure why it happens, but genetics are believed to play a role. I think they have alien genetics, like we were talking about earlier. That's probably what it is. There are also acquired or iatrogenic cases of a semistasia, which are also still rare but common in that congenital type. These typically show up as a complication after the breast augmentation or reconstructive surgery when implants drift towards the center of the chest and eventually touch or merge. We've talked about many times on this show and how other shows, how horrible fake breasts can be. And I've got my glasses bit by fake breast once, so they're very, very bad. Stay away, kids. These typically show up as complications after breast augmentation. Okay, we read that. That can happen for a few reasons. Implants get too large for the patient's frame, placement that's too close together, surgical misstep. Yeah, this is just, I don't think they've ever perfected any surgery. And I've got to say that. And anybody that's like looking for hope in surgery, I always say there is what the doctor says can happen. And, there's the worst case scenario. There's the best case. Oh, no, excuse me. There's what the doctor says will happen. And you believe that. And that's one way. If you believe that, that's one way. Then there's what you have now. And then there's what really will occur. And it's going to be somewhere in the middle of that. It's not going to be what this. Yeah, you're not going to just basically say, hey, I'm going to put some breast implants and they're going to look like some woman that has like double D titties. No. It's going to look like some woman that has fake breast implants that just happen to be double Ds. That's all. Or person, really. It doesn't really matter who. Anybody can get, these fake boobs. And they can put them anywhere, if you really want to. You put them on your ass if you want. And they can happen for other plants are too large. It can also stem from over-dissection of the breast tissue and a properly created implant pocket, which allows implants to migrate inward. Women with a naturally low, narrow breastbone or condition like pectus infarctumen, whereas the sternum sinks inward, may be at a higher risk for acquired semistasia. And here's the tough part. It may not be obvious right away. Post-surgery swelling can temporarily hide the tissue in early stages of recovery. Oh, okay. They actually show some woman's tits with this condition. And this one looks natural. I don't think this one is a... Some plastic surgery with semistasia, like this woman, are born with it. Okay, so yeah, this is very natural. While others develop a complication after plastic surgery. Okay. This one here, I gotta say, like, this chick's boobs are pretty nice, actually. And it's almost kind of hard to tell what they're talking about. But yes, when you look down, you're like, they're like kind of more jointed in the middle. Not completely, but they're not completely separate, Like, whereas boobs, like, there's one over here, there's one over there.
This one is, like it meets up in the middle. So it does kind of, it's not like there's a big circle there and, one big uniboob. But it's, I get what they're saying. This chick here, I mean, actually, I would plow that chick. I would plow that chick. I would. I'm not joking. Is synesthesia dangerous? Not typically. Synesthesia is often considered, not considered life-threatening. It doesn't usually function organs like the heart or lungs, but it can still cause problems. For example, the skin in the center of the chest may rub together, leading to chafing, irritation, or discomfort. I think it would be hard for her to wear a tight bra that goes in the middle like that. She must have issues. But yes, you can see these boobs. You can go on there in New York Post and stuff. This is where this the story comes from. It's uniboobs, a real medical condition. Who's likely to get it? And you can see this lady's tits. If you want to see tits. English TV personality Charlotte Crosby, who rose to fame on MTV's Geordie Shore. That was the Newcastle one. I remember that when I was in Europe. And celebrity Big Brother UK Series 12 has spoken openly about her congenital condition in an interview at OK Magazine, which her mother also has. Makes me feel underconfident and causes wardrobe challenges, not including not being able to wear low-cut things with the V. Yeah, because you're not going to get the cleavage area. You just won't. But I would be more concerned about like bras. She's also described the trolling she's faced on social media of her chest. If the picture is me online, people say, "What is wrong with her boobs, Crosby?" So they're deformed. They're stuck together. She's kind of chunky in this picture, but I guess there's another picture of her not as chunky. And I gotta tell you this. I mean, it looks like the weight probably made her have more boobs, and she probably got bigger thing there. Somebody actually wrote in the chat room, May 28th, that's tonight. Yes, May 28th is National Hamburger Day, but it's extending for some places up until the 31st. And going down on here, let's go down on this lady. Is synesthesia treatable? Yes, but fixing it isn't always simple. The condition. Yeah, so basically, you're kind of screwed. Shortly after surgery, a specifically designed compression bra that presses over the center can chest can sometimes help restore cleavage. Huh, okay, so more often, though, surgery is needed, and sometimes more than once. Options vary depending on the case. I gotta say this. There was another story here. Says I have to survive two botched boob jobs, and here's why I have no regrets. This woman, that's an idiot. But I do have to say this. I know that a lot of people will think, man, my boobs are stuck together. They look kind of weird, but they're natural. All right, they're natural. And if it doesn't cause you any major pain, I gotta say, don't worry about it. And I gotta, like we were talking about this the other day about like sometimes a woman be like their boobs a little bit bigger. I think this is another Blue Knight. It's a little bit bigger and one's a little bit smaller, or even a different cup size. Let me tell you this. Don't be self-conscious about it. Guys love seeing you naked. They're just happy you're naked. They're happy to have a naked woman around them. If that's what you're worried about, don't worry about it. If you're doing it for yourself, all right. You can, but remember, it's not going to be like if you see another woman that has her boobs apart and you're like, I want that, you're not going to get that. You're not going to get that. You're going to have surgery and you're going to have. What that woman has is one thing. What you have is another thing. You're gonna have something in the middle between there, and it's not gonna be. It may not be pretty, so you may just want to leave it alone. This, the British woman from the Geordie Shore thing. I think that breast began to. Okay, the Geordie Shore one. I think she, maybe she can consider it, but she lost some weight, so she looks pretty damn good. The woman at the top of the two, the boobs. I thought her tits looked amazing, but that's me. I'm fine with it. And then there's one here that says breast began to merge after she underwent multiple cosmetic procedures. See, that's the thing. It's like, why would you don't risk it. If you don't have to risk it, don't risk it. So, like any surgery or potential complications when it comes to fixing synesthesia, these can include scarring, uneven breast shape or size, and in some cases the condition returning. But yeah, you get. They basically tell you to go find somebody that's really good. I don't really want to read so much into the people that had fake boobs and they got it. But I gotta say,
This one here, the one at the top where the boobs kind of like meet a little bit more, if it doesn't hurt that bad, then I would keep them. I would keep them like that. You know, I know that probably the reason why I took the picture of this was because she's going to go under surgery and everything, but I'm pretty sure she probably doesn't even like the surgery. So, all right, well, there you go. There's one another story, I guess, so we could save this one for one time. So my breasts grew uncontrollably due to a super rare condition. They got so big, I needed a wheelchair. All right. Sorry about that, but yes, I had a laugh. Hopefully, you've been great. That's been fun. This is May 28th. This is Blue Nights. If you're hearing us another time, it's too late to call in, but you can still call in for I Have No Life coming up next. A new episode of I Have No Life is coming up next. And you can call in the wild card line. 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And as always, folks, I want you to take care. Go out there, get yourself a hamburger, figure out what you're going to do. You know, maybe you get a free one, maybe you don't. Find a good place like Arby's or whatever the deal is. And more than anything, show us your Uniboot. We'll see you later.

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Right, and in solidarity, folks, we're starting it off. It's been a little while, but we're right back. We're right back where we started, and we're here on another great episode of the Daily Worker. Daily Worker, as you know, was a magazine that was published, a socialist, really communist magazine, published in the 1940s and 50s, and even became a joke, kind of running gag one time. Well, not running gag, one time on Seinfeld. So you can see that episode's pretty good, that where George meets a girl from a personal ad on the Daily Worker. So we don't have personal ads, but we are definitely serious about what we talk about. And this is the 15th day of April on the Daily Worker. This is a show that discusses the understandings of what entails the mind of a European socialist. I have both European citizenship, a European Union citizenship from Spain, and a U.S. citizenship. And I voted in elections in Spain. I've been part of, I had a bar there. I worked there. I'm part of the UGT, of course. I voted in all the elections I was there. I was militante, the three different parties, PSOE, Izquierda Unida, and Podemos. And so I just really wanted to make a show a while back to discuss basically the European view, the European socialist view, the traditional European socialist view of the worker. And I was thinking about it this week, and I was thinking about, like, there was this video that it's a rather disturbing video if you ever find it. There's a lot of jokes about it, and it came out a few years ago. And it was some DSA convention, which I'm really not a big supporter of DSA. I'd rather support in the U.S., Socialist Party USA. I think the DSA is just basically all the crazy ideas that the Democratic Party has rolled up into one. Some good, some bad, but it's just a bunch of stuff that has nothing to do with workers. And so they have this one convention, and it came up, and, you know, people, oh, it's too loud, clapping, this, and this. And I'm like, you know, again, I know that I've heard before the argument in the United States there needs to be a workers' party or a labor party, but that's what socialism is. I really, my question would be to those people, is like, how many of you work? How many of you are in a union labor, you know, movement, or just a union member right now? How many of you are stewards? How many of you are part of the Central Labor Council? Where are the representatives from the Central Labor Council? These things, I mean, really perplex my mind. I just don't understand how somebody can get so far off of socialism and have no clue what exactly it means. Like I've said time and time again, you can't talk about socialism without talking about the worker. And I've had people even say, well, that's not exactly true. And I'm like, it's completely true. Karl Marx didn't write about people who, you know, don't want to have too much noise and don't want to hear applause or none of this stuff. Nobody wrote about that. The whole idea was how it can make the conditions better for the worker, and the worker can decide for all. Because the worker is the person who actually does the work. The management doesn't do the work. The worker does the work. The people at the top don't do the work. The worker does the work. So the person that they can contemplate constantly in all these writings and basically talk about and discuss is the worker. So this is one of these things I was just watching the other day. Again, somebody else had brought this up, kind of, you know, bemoan them or whatever. And I get tired of like just attacking the DSA or anything. I know that the DSA is basically the same thing as the Tea Party was for the Republicans. It has nothing to do with nothing. It's not some kind of new movement, some kind of new understanding. It's just basically vote for Democrats that, you know, are a little bit different. And I don't know. But no matter what, the same things don't change. The same things don't. You know, you would think that if the DSA was as strong as it is, or they say they are, excuse me, as strong as they say they are, that they would call out other Democrats more than they would call out Republicans. They would say, look, I understand why this Republican doesn't want to do something because they're a Republican. But I don't understand why you don't want to do something because you're a Democrat. And I've yet to see many DSA
individuals actually call out other Democrats by name or anything else to say, these are our problem Democrats. These people are just as bad as Republicans, if not worse, because they say they believe in things we believe in, but yet at the end of the day, they do not. It's just this whole thing about, well, let me get elected and the hell with it after that. But it always goes back down to that whole thing. I remember, and this is another story I've said before. There was this British ambassador to the old Iranian government under the Shah, and he was there in, Tehran and everything, and he was talking with the Shah's government, representatives of the Shah's government, and they had asked him the question and said, look, how come when we go out there and we have like two or three protesters get killed, you guys always come down on us, say stuff, it's always like the end of the world. But yet in Iraq, just across the border, 100, 200 people can get killed and nobody says anything. And the ambassador from Great Britain told him, this is because you want to be like us. And that's the thing. That's what I say. If you're really a member of the DSA and you really believe in socialist values, then you should be calling out more the Democrats that don't do the things that you think they should do than the Republicans that are not going to do the things you know they will not. It just doesn't make any sense. This is exactly the way you should behave. This irrational behavior, you behave like the British ambassador does. And you tell them, the other Democrats, you want to be like us, you should be doing the things we do. Not going out there and being like a Republican that, just as a Democrat. Now, the thing is that that's something that's come up before, and I'm not really going to kind of delve too much into that. And I do get tired of the DSA, and I do get tired of all the people that act like they're some kind of savior or something. So, wow, savior to vote for the same party you've always voted for before and got tired of voting for, but it's going to be different this time. Yeah. Okay. Yes, I do believe that. It will be different this time. It'll be worse. Yes, it'll be worse. And the same people that buy out the Democrats that buy out the Republicans, or the different people that buy out the Democrats, the different people that buy out the Republicans, they will get what they want again and again and again. And the things that the individuals want will still not be settled. But, yes. So that's why I do hear that. I hear that every once in a while. That you'll hear somebody say they don't want the DSA, they don't want tradition, these what they assume are socialist parties. They want a labor party, they want a workers party. And I'm like, what the hell do you think the socialist party is? And not only that, like even the Labor Party in Great Britain, while it is a democratic socialist, excuse me, social democrat movement, kind of like the DSA instead of a democratic socialist movement. The social democrats that are in the labor movement there, the Labor Party, they actually had for a long time they would always sing the Internationale, and then there's Tibble is the Rose and everything else, the Red Rose and everything by hand. And the idea is that these traditional symbols, and they actually I think they went back to singing the Internationale in their conventions or something, but I don't know if they do it anymore. I mean, they're so distant from what is actually reality. And we've talked about it before. I mean, perceived socialist cause. Yes, of course, there's going to be new things. Karl Marx couldn't foresee the future. He wasn't I don't know. He wasn't a Nostradamus or anything buddy like that. He was just basically a person that said, look, we need to protect the rights of the workers. We need to make a utopian state for workers. We need organized chaos that will develop itself in a thing called communism that the world has yet to see. Communist governments that existed were based on different control factors of economy, not really so much control factors or no control factors of organized chaos of individuals. So, we really haven't experienced what Marx consumed or assumed was communism, but yet, that's neither here nor there. The thing is that if you're going to have a socialist party, it will be a workers' party. It will be a labor party. These things are basically interchangeable. They should be interchangeable. And you should also have a central labor council that decides or has the most, each the central labor council should have the largest decision within these groups, the largest say.
And that being said, after that, the local unions, whatever local they are or whatever, like I was part of AFL-CIO and AFAS, and so like it's just AF, well, I'd say AFS, AF, AFSCME, and so asked me, and these things, I mean, it's just very common. Like, when I was part of the Central Labor Council, we met, we made decisions and everything else, and I don't understand why this would not be a pertinent voice in your community. Now, there was something else I was looking at the other day, and I was noticing that outside of the fact that like DSA kind of rejects not only people that are union members or Central Labor Councils to an extent, basically rejects other individuals that are just working. So you got a lot of guys, I mean, I don't even know if they have a damn job, much less they're going to be advocating for what the rights of the worker are. But yet then they go out there and they barely talk about the worker, even Madami and everything. He had like 15 or 20 points, and two of them actually involved something that even discussed the worker or remotely informed you of some idea that he had on the worker. And so the worker gets lost in the shuffle. It's always his topic du jour, and then all the culture war stuff. And the culture war stuff, that's played by the Republicans and Democrats all day long. So what the hell is the point of hearing about those things? Those things are just to confuse you. They're just used so that you'd be like, yeah, I really don't like abortion, or yeah, I love abortion. And then, you just go out there about your certain ways, and you vote for a party that you think is going to do one thing or another, and then really nothing ever really changes in your life. Because you can't abort yourself, you can't unabort yourself, you're already born. So that doesn't really help you. It's not like, universal health care or basically mental health care or any type of drug rehabilitation program, any of these different things that could actually help individuals, maybe even housing programs, all these different things that could come up. Equality in pay, the idea that basically raising up everybody's pay to be a certain standard of living pay through many different means. And that doesn't just mean handing out money to individuals. Sometimes it can to induce them to do something else. Like we talked about, like the old Spanish plan that was to get individuals out of the house when they were under age 30. So they would go out and spend more money. They would just say, hey, look, if you move out of your parents' house, here's $300, because they had a major problem. They noted from the economy with individuals not taking advantage of, working harder or going out there to spend more in the economy because they were living with their parents. So he said the best way we could do that is get them the hell out of there. And an investment of $300 is a lot better than taking the hit for how much money we're losing on our tax base. And how much the economy is losing. These things, these incentive programs to actually make people lead a better life, or daycares, or these things like this, these things that just kind of evolve to actually help out the worker work, those programs are very important. But yet they're often not talked about or not done, or we're talking about some program to, like, the Mamdani plan or something like that, free grocery store, that doesn't do nothing. Free grocery stores, free bus rides. I don't know of any other country in Europe that's really offering anything like that. And if they are, it's not really something that's very important to anybody. The idea is this: if you decide you just want to be homeless, then you better have a damn good reason for it. It better be because you're a drug addict and we can wean you off of that, or because you're mentally ill and we can help you with that. And then both of those situations, you will eventually find housing, but you have to actually take serious measures, or serious measures have to be taken upon you to correct your behavior, whether it's correcting your drug abuse, and if you don't like it, eventually you'll end up in prison, but there will be rehab available to you, and we'll force you into that idea. And the same thing with mental illness. Mental illness, we just basically in America allow them to go out or wander the streets and die in the streets, get killed in the streets, and all this, that, and the other. But instead of understanding that the best place for them is someplace that can take care of them and try to bring them out of their irrealities into the reality that is the day-to-day life through medication and help
and to protect them and the surrounding, that is much better, by far better, than just living out on the street. So, that's kind of a little breakdown of a lot of different things. I don't know. Just kind of wanted to get into that over again because it sometimes seems like it's lost. These are socialist ideas. These are real socialist ideas. Socialist ideas are rarely about civil rights. They're about workers' rights. They're rarely, I mean, not that civil rights can't be a part of it. It's just that in the United States, since we have civil rights and we never really developed any kind of class system or class rights, since we haven't developed any of that, we often use civil rights to help out classes that are low income, maybe moderate income, these classes that are often left behind, but it's still only focused on certain racial groups, certain minority groups, but it's not based on the whole. And I was also thinking about it the other day, that this whole idea of how equity plays into stuff. And let me tell you this. Okay, first off, if you were to have a nation that followed socialism, if you were to have a nation that followed the socialist guidelines that said, look, we're going to make a nation based on helping the worker lead a better life to get what the worker should be getting because the worker is the one who does the work. And we should listen to the person who does the work, not the people who steal from the workers. If you had something like that, there should be no place for equity. The equality of the worker is paramount. Equity is a capitalist term. Equity is something that you have. Shares are equity. Shares are not democracy. It's not one share, it's one person. No, it's one person. Maybe one share, maybe a million shares. They have different levels of equity within capitalist systems. And so I was thinking about this the other day, and how does that play? Well, in socialism, it's completely idiotic. There should be no system of equity. No one person should have any other say above somebody else. All people should be workers. All people should be respecting the fact that if they cannot work, they have to respect the rights and decision making of the workers. But outside of that, the workers are all equal. These inequities we find in capitalism should not and would not exist in socialist governments that follow these rules of following the ideas and the understanding of the workers, the labor unions, and the central labor councils, that would discuss the needs of all the workers equally therein. That's the reason. That's the reason you wouldn't have a system for equity. So then I was thinking about, I said, should equity exist at all? Should there even be a movement towards equity? And I said to myself, I thought, well, yes, I guess if you're living in a capitalist system and you're basically saying, look, we want to be one way, but we understand the realities of another way, then possibly there is a need for equity. There is a need to say that certain people are treated differently or certain people are treated with some other rights or whatever. I personally view it like this. There are people that are treated differently. They're the poor. They're the worker. They're the lower middle class, I guess, the lower management, the middle management sometimes. At times, it may even be the upper management. It may, I don't know. I mean, that's a possibility. So that there could be some forms of equity in that. As far as one race or somebody, some group having domination over somebody else or having betterment because of their race, this is just, like I said, akin to going out there and starting saying, well, we're going to separate ourselves by race, because we believe that, you know, these other groups have really victimized these races, is the same thing as saying, well, the same argument as the Ku Klux Klan. The Ku Klux Klan's argument is not like, let's victimize other races. The Ku Klux Klan's argument is, we're being victimized by these other races, so let's take advantage of the situation and go out there and victimize them, or seek some kind of equity.
because that's what they believe. They're not going out there and saying like, "Hey, we really think that," you know, they do say that they feel that they're better than everybody, but there's also people that are seeking this equity that feel that they are better than others. But the truth of the matter is this is just a war that is brought on by the rich. The rich are basically using it to divide us up. If we constantly think that the other person is screwing us over and the other person is another worker or poor person or what have you that is not a rich person, then at the end of the day, of course, we're going to attack them and we're not going to attack the rich. And that's what the rich want you to do. They want you to continually feel that you have a need to attack someone, but it damn sure ain't them. So BIPOC or supporting the equity in different groups similar like that or whatever the deal is against, let's all be against the white groups or whatever, is the same thing as all the white groups getting together and saying they're against you. It makes no sense. It helps no one. It goes nowhere. All it does is reinforce the idea that let's keep fighting each other because we can't fight the rich. The other thing is that I've noticed was that another thing I kind of wanted to bring up outside of all of this stuff and whether equity can exist. Like I said, whether equity can exist in a social system. In a social system, no. Equity cannot exist. The worker is a little bit better than everybody else, but not for the same reasons we do it in capitalism. Not because this person seeks to say, "Hey, look, I should be getting more things than this other individual or that." No, the worker worked for those things, thus the worker has those things. If an individual decides they don't want to work for something, we're not going to let them starve to death. We're going to help them, but they're not going to get the same benefits the worker gets because the worker worked for the things they got. The other individual decided they didn't want to work. This is the old argument of workers versus shirkers. And I brought this up before many times. If you decide you want to shirk work, you don't get what the worker gets. There is no sense of equity in that. You get something so that you don't die in the streets. Now, there is reasons why may be that why somebody doesn't work, and some of those things are protected. Disability, mental illness, or basically drug addiction. But I said drug addiction has to be treated. You don't get the option to be a drug addict. You don't get that option. You don't get the option to stay in the street doing drugs just as much as we don't get the option to basically say, well, you can roam free and basically live on the street because of your mental illness and you think all these things are happening around you, but around you, you're just stuck out in the middle of traffic. Or getting stabbed by another guy that has a mental illness because he doesn't trust you. These things are not allowed. So you do have to control society. Then you also ask, well, what about crime? What about these different things? So I have never really noticed that crime was some kind of issue that had not been tackled to an extreme amount. I remember that, you know, in España, crime or criminals were almost tantamount to being homeless. Not that being homeless was looked at as like, oh, we're better than those homeless people. Homeless people suck. It's just something you didn't want to be. You didn't want to be homeless and you didn't want to be a criminal. So there was no real idea of like saying for the criminal, oh, we really have a lot of compassion for you. There was no compassion for the criminal. If the criminal steals from the worker, then there is no compassion for him. And this also brings up another major argument. So that brings up the idea, what would happen to criminals? Is there some kind of different understanding of how criminals are done? And it's basically no. If you decide to become a criminal, you go to prison. Because at this point, if you have a social society and you found a way to get rid of the rich, then now the only person to be robbed from are the workers. And the people you protect more than anything are the workers. Now, I'm not saying, again, this is not a system of equity or betterment or anything else. It's just that the government is set up on what the worker wants. The worker does not want to be robbed, does not want to be hassled in this way, so that individual goes to prison. There is no, oh, we feel bad for the individual. No, we feel bad for the worker. And this also brings up another point outside of that hypothetical. It brings up the opinion that I've come up with over the last few years that there are places that have a heightened sense of liberalism, that have a
an awareness of this liberal, so said, I don't know, I like to call it topic du jour or things like that, that they bring up. They seems to be two different areas usually, especially in California. I was looking at California and I thought about it again, and I think the one thing that brought it to light was a couple of different things. One, to a lesser extent, this whole thing with the Matthew Perry thing, the ketamine queen stuff. And I'm like, in a state where you've had thousands of individuals die of an overdose, what does it matter if somebody was given ketamine or whatever to Matthew Perry and he drowned? Why does this one case take far superiority over all the others? Why is that the case? And that's something. But the biggest one was the Rihanna one. The individual that wanted to attack Rihanna and said that she wanted to kill Rihanna or whatever the deal was, went to Rihanna's house and shot at Rihanna's gate while Rihanna was home. So the bail put on this individual was $10.3 million, something like that at the time. And it was attempted murder. Now, remember, you can look at it for what it's worth and say, well, her intention was to kill Rihanna, and if we let her have bail at a lower rate, she may get out and may eventually go kill Rihanna. And you think about it, it's like, well, that is true. That's a possibility. And if you want to go that route, that's one way. But the thing is that when you have a state where individuals can murder somebody and they're innocent until proven guilty, so they're basically stated that this individual is alleged to have killed somebody else. The bail is often set at a very low amount. Sometimes it's $100,000. Sometimes they debate whether it should be two or $100,000 or $100,000. So if there's a debate for this on somebody that murders somebody for just such a low amount, because they're like, well, this individual may or may not have done this crime. He needs to get back to his job. He needs to take care of his family. He has children. This thing may or may not have occurred in the way they stated, and he may have been arrested wrongly. If all these things can be brought up to light when somebody murders a regular person, then how come it cannot be brought up to light when somebody shoots at the gate of somebody that's extremely rich? This is why I say when people start talking about inequities or inequitable societies due to race, I again go back that yes, that does seem like the thing. And we've talked about it before. How does some guy in West Virginia that just hates your race, whatever it may be, affect you when the real problem is the rich? The rich attacking you, taking things from you, not allowing you to have universal health care, not allowing you to basically to have the income or the means that you need or you should have based on your given labor. If that's the case, then why? I mean, Rihanna, last time I checked, she's not a real rich white man. It just ain't. I mean, I just, But yet, if you shoot at her gate, like this one individual is alleged to have done, then it's attempted murder, then it's $10.3 million bail. But if you're anybody else, I don't care if you're a white male, you're a white woman, you're a black male, you're a black woman, you're an Indian, you're BIPOC, you're whatever, you're Laotian, who cares? If you get murdered in California, the individual that murdered you is alleged to have murdered you, and they have the right to bail, of course. Unless that bail right is denied, but it's probably not going to be. And it's often set at ridiculously low levels in the same state. So this has basically made me say that California has divided themselves into two states. One that protects the rich to an extreme level, which Rihanna is rich, so that's the main thing. They're protecting the rich to an extreme level. Two, one that ignores workers, one that ignores regular individuals, regular people that are not rich, that include the poor, the middle class, the working class, all these different classes that are not rich classes are completely ignored.
I mean, the thing is I'm pretty sure that the woman who's alleged to have shot at Rihanna's gate and thus attempted murder Rihanna, allegedly, didn't have to park her car between multiple campers and different temporary housing that was set up on the street, or cars that were for temporary housing in front of Rihanna's house. Because that doesn't happen in front of the rich people's houses. It only happens in front of the middle class, the working class, the poor classes. These are the places where they set up these old 1969 campers and everything else, and people have to live out of them. Now, there is a reason why people have to live out of them, and there is things like that, and you can argue that all day long, but the point I'm trying to make is that the rich neighborhoods are immune to this. The rich neighborhoods are immune to the camping homeless, and I say homeless because I really don't care about terminology. I've said that many times. I've said that other languages don't put so much emphasis on changing words every 10 years, but that's a whole other thing because changing words does not change the problem. But let's say that. Let's say homeless, unhoused, non-housed. I don't know whatever the hell damn word you want to say. Or somebody that does have housing, but it happens to be their car or a camper or whatever. These individuals, or they're definitely not going to be able to camp out in front of a rich individual's house. They'll be pushed away. The other one is this. If you're going to just camp out in tents or whatever, or parks, you're not parking your little tent or whatever in the rich neighborhoods. You're doing it in everywhere else. And where's everybody else? They're where everywhere else is. I had a guy that was talking about it the other day, and he was saying that this was just him recording or something, and was in La Jolla and said, La Jolla is beautiful. Everything's great, all this stuff, you know, all these nice places. And he had to stay there for a while, and they had to stay in San Diego in downtown. And he said, San Diego just smells like shit and piss, and there's all this other stuff everywhere. It's because the rich neighborhoods, they don't allow this to happen. Now, they'll go out there and say, well, we want to, like in Texas, I saw this thing the other day. It was in Houston, and it said, it's state law prohibits camping on public property. And granted, like California will be like, well, we don't have that state law, but damned if they go out there and allow people to camp on public property in extremely rich neighborhoods. And damned if they allow people to camp or put their campers out on the street for long periods of time in rich neighborhoods. They just let it happen in working class neighborhoods, in poor neighborhoods, in middle class neighborhoods. That is where they allow the people that are working that can't afford housing to go. And that is where they allow individuals that don't have homes, that are homeless, to go and camp out, or drug addicts to go use drugs, or the mentally ill to be released in the streets to wander and play with knives and guns and shoot each other and not even know what the hell is going on because we don't protect our mentally ill. This is a big problem, and this is a big thing because it starts making it so that you have individuals that are rich that applaud these decisions. And they think that this is for the betterment of society. If somebody needs a place to camp out, because they don't have anywhere to live, that's great. Or if they need to put their camper somewhere, well, why the hell are you going to force them to move? Until it gets to my neighborhood. Once it gets to my neighborhood, I have money. I don't want to see that. That's not for me. That's for other people. That's for poorer people. And again, what does that reinforce? The same thing I've been saying the whole time. It's all about money. The two classes that exist and cannot exist with each other, inevitably become the working class and the rich class. The rich class constantly goes out and tries to do everything it can to screw over the working class to an extent where it actually makes the working class war against itself, because if it's warring against itself, it will never war against the rich. And the working class does not fight back. It does not say that these ideas are stupid. I don't want to have somebody taking a shit or a piss in front of my yard and leaving drug needles or this, that, or the other. And I don't want like to have mentally ill children of mine not have anyone to raise them when I get over past 80 or die because their brothers and sisters don't want to take care of them and they have to go to the street. I don't want this. I don't want this type of life for me, my family, or for anyone else.
But yet the rich are fine with it because they don't have to see it. It's all out of sight, out of mind. And that's why I say California is the tale of two states. It's a state of the rich that do not deal with these problems, and a state of the poor, the working class, and the middle class, and even to sometimes an extent an upper middle class that actually has to deal with these issues because the state has decided that we don't want to tackle these issues. We don't want to make a system of mental facilities to take care of these individuals. We don't want to take the time to go and tell people instead of just, well, if you got drugs, we're not going to send you to prison. We're just going to send you back in the street, happy drug using. No, we don't want to. They don't want to go out there and do the rehabilitation centers. They don't, which would actually take off most of your homeless problems. And they don't want to deal with any other situations that could actually make fair and affordable housing. Because fair and affordable housing oftentimes violates environmental rules, different concerns they have on creating housing, this, that, and the other. I mean, they've made themselves quite the conundrum. And that's another thing too. Like, as much as that I do like to try to protect the environment, and I do believe is we should try to do more in different regards towards the environment. At the end of the day, if you're truly a socialist, and in one hand, you put the workers' ability to work and make money and earn money and live a good life, and in the other hand, the environment will always lose. Again, I have often said, and I've said it again, and I've said it all tonight, that the point of a socialist party is to benefit and respect the rights and decisions of the workers and the workers' unions and the central labor councils that derive themselves from those unions and the representatives of those unions and the representatives of those workers. It does nothing else. So there is no greater support for environmentalism over workers. There is no greater support of equity over workers. There is no greater support for causes of those workers. It does nothing else. So there is no greater support for environmentalism over workers. There is no greater support.

These are things that, when you look at so said liberal, so said progressive parties, they tend to do that. They tend to focus their attention on the newest thing, the shiniest toy out there, and they still have not accomplished any of the basic, should be fundamental rights for individuals that are workers. They haven't tackled those. Or if they tackle them, they basically just say, well, we tried, that didn't work. Like we talked about many times when, back in the 1990s, when the Clintons actually, and the Democratic Party, tried to actually institute a real nationalized health care system. And then the Republicans said, no, why don't we just make it so that insurance prices go a little bit down in certain things? Everybody's covered, but everybody has to buy an insurance. And it all fell apart. Then Obama came and said, you know that plan the Republicans had? That's a pretty damn good plan from 1992, 93, 94. Let me institute that. And that became Obamacare. And then, for a little while, they gave a little bit of a fit and fight for actually making some kind of nationalized health care possibly a public option, which even Obama himself said, and I've said many times on the show, that where Obama said, I never mentioned anything about a public option. Those Democrats that tried, supposedly tried, to make either a public option or tried to make universal health care would say, oh, well, we weren't successful at that, so let's not revisit it. You know, if you're not successful with it in one Congress, we've already had, this has been since what, 2010? This is 16. We've had eight Congresses since 2010 that have failed to deal with the idea or the right of universal health care. That have failed to even mention it. That they act like that it's been done before, it didn't work, we have Obamacare, the whole world's much better. Anybody can have insurance, but they can't have health care. It's ridiculous. And the only reason why it exists or a system that like that exists at all is not because it's what the people want, or the people have moved on, or it was too difficult. No, it is solely because the rich don't want it to occur. They don't want private insurance companies to go out of business or be greatly reduced in size. They don't want to have a system where their tax dollars are going to have to help the greater good through public health care. And they damn sure don't want a public health system that is cheaper because it's ran by the government than ran by corporations that are seeking profit on top of everything. They don't want that. And for any individual that wants to go out there and say, well, that's not true, it would be more expensive, and the government this and the government that, then it's like, well, how come everybody else in the world that actually has a government system is able to do it efficiently, better, and actually offer the same results, if not better, for individual health care than we can offer when health care is available to individuals in this system? And when I say that, I say that available to individuals does not mean you have insurance. I have insurance. I can't go to the doctor in the United States. It costs too much money. I have, if I go to the doctor, I got to pay the full price. The only way I can negotiate is to tell the guy, say, hey, look, what if I give you $100 cash and we just call it a day? Otherwise, I go to the appointment, it's up and around, I think the last time I went to the appointment was like $250. I have insurance. But I have insurance that is the HSA, I have, it's through an HMO, it has the FSA card. But it's insurance. As far as Obamacare's, I'm fine. I'm a success story. It's just ridiculous. And even if you have another form of insurance that actually does pay and you have a copay and all this other stuff, you don't have an $8,000 deductible on yourself that can only be met after your family's deductible of $12,000 has been met or whatever the deal is, even if you have that, you're still going to come across times where your insurance runs out or you're just spending too much money because you have too bad of cancer or too bad of this or too bad of that. And that's where it starts becoming a system where you actually have to pay your own.

despite you still have insurance. And then eventually, individuals like that in the past and till today will say, "Well, I think I can take care of this. Maybe I'll take another, mortgage out of my house." And they do that, or they take one of these, loans or whatever the thing is. It's like on their home, and they use the equity in their home. Equity, that great capitalist word, equity. And then they beat it. They're like, "All right, I beat it." And 2 years later, it comes back. They still haven't paid off those loans. They still haven't paid off that second mortgage. And at the end of the day, now this time they can't even pay the first one. And so they lose their house. They have to continue working. They don't get time off. That system doesn't exist here. I always go back to that one time when I was teaching in España and everything. And then we talked about, how healthcare works in the U.S. and how we have the Fair Labor Standard Act, FLSA. And I said, when you have a baby, you're guaranteed to have 6 weeks off and come back to your same job. You don't get paid, but you get 6 weeks. And then they were shocked by this. It's like, what the hell are you gonna do with 6 weeks? 6 weeks is nothing. I mean, they were used to getting 6 months for babies and 3 months at most for other different things and paid. So they, you know, and I made, we were making the comparison of like, Germany to Spain, and they were saying, "Well, Germany's got it so much better and everything else." And I told them how the United States has, and majority of people had thought that the United States was very similar to Germany, that it had a system because it was extremely wealthy nation, it should be able to take care of its people in a better way than a nation that is basically not impoverished, but damn sure on the very end of the spectrum of what we guys can say the middle class or whatever in the U.S., if that exists anymore in the U.S. for the lower middle class. I mean, these individuals, you're talking about people making somewhere between $35,000 to $65,000 a year. And they're getting better benefits than people in the United States making $65,000 to $165,000 a year. Whereas in Germany, when you're making $65,000, $125,000, you're getting pretty damn good benefits. You're getting a system that actually rewards your work, that actually understands that you perform better by having time away than if you continuously have to force yourself to stay because you have no time off. And if you have time off, maybe it's paid, maybe it's not. These things, these basic concepts, the basic understanding of what makes the worker healthier, what makes the worker safer. Like the other idea that España had a few years ago was that they were going to lower the retirement age for truck drivers from 65 to 55, because as a truck driver, it becomes more and more precarious for you to drive around in older age, because we all know what happens when you get older. You get older. But yet in the United States, what are we trying to do? Raise the age, or we're basically trying to say people should work more. We did this thing the other day. We were looking at the actual ages that individuals work. You know, what percentage of what percent? But the idea was, it was something that who has the largest percentage of individuals over 65 that are still employed? And some of the states, it was shocking. You would have thought that it was basically all the poor states they were, but a lot of the poor states, sometimes it's so cheap there that they don't really even, they don't work, or there's just no jobs. But it was the states like New Hampshire, Vermont, Massachusetts, even to other states, New York, California, Hawaii, that had a lot of individuals that were over 65, sometimes 20% or more of those individuals that are over 65 that are still working full-time jobs. Maryland was one that had a higher than 25%, but the majority of them were part-time. Sometimes it's because you can't even find full-time work. And the reason being is because the cost of living is so high, despite having any retirement or any ability towards retirement, the individuals have to continue working on beyond those years. This is another problem with the system that doesn't allow for a universal pension plan either. We do have Social Security, but it's constantly threatened. As the other day, Trump had mentioned, but this is not an issue for the federal government's issue for the states.
It's just shocking. It's like in Medicare, Medicaid, Social Security, the entitlement programs. No, the things you pay for that you're supposed to tell the government, put aside for me because I paid for them. Those things that basically they're saying, and this is not just something Trump or anything else. These are things they've been pushing on for a long time. The old idea that the government spins on a wheel, and then when the Republicans there, the wheel moves and rotates and rotates and rotates. And when the Democrats are there, it doesn't go back the opposite direction. It merely just pushes a brake and it stops. Or it slowly moves in the same direction the Republicans were pulling it. And as soon as the Democrats are out, the Republicans can spin that wheel a lot faster and it keeps going in the same direction it had been going before under the Democrats and or the Republicans. That direction is to benefit the rich. So we see it all the time, and I was going to try to get into how Texas's education system has basically become a system where it's not about quality. It's no longer talking about how many students per classroom or anything else. It's just been there to make independent school districts compete for students to basically offer this lower price model, whether it's cram schools or cram classrooms or whatever. And at the end of the day, it'd be some kind of competition between that and corporations that can't offer almost anything to help out special needs children. But that's a whole other story I was going to talk about, but I'm not going to really get into it because we don't have enough time. But I do thank you all for joining us here on the Daily Worker. It's been fun going back and going over the same issues or some issues that just popped up or different things that came up. But going in the topics of how, like I said, going over what actually constitutes socialism, how that is so different from the way the United States views it, the understanding that people that go out there and cry for a worker or labor party are really just crying for a socialist party that should basically be doing what the worker and labor parties and all these things are the same thing. They're all just the same understanding of where we're moving forward. It's always to benefit the worker. And if you're not talking about the worker and socialism, you're not talking about anything that is socialist related. It always has to be at the forefront of everything you say is socialism. Otherwise, you're talking about culture wars or topics du jour. You're not talking about socialism. These topics we talked about tonight are not unique to this show or this year or this decade. We've been seeing this trend of the rich intervening itself into our lives to basically make us mad at each other. And they're really successful about it. And at the same time, to create a system where certain individuals' lives and qualities of life are lowered, but yet theirs are unaffected. And I've often said that this is something that it doesn't really look like it's going to. It does look like that you're going to have cloistered areas where rich live, where they don't pay taxes to anybody else, and everything else is just going into their little community. And you have this very wealthy community walled off from the other communities, and the other communities have to suffer through all the little crap that goes on, whether it's individuals that are addicted to drugs, mental illness, or anything else. That's your problem. It's not the walled community people. It's not the rich people, and they get to stay apart. The United States, like his wife Phil, as Rain described when he went to his trip to the Philippines, that's what they want the United States to really look like. And I've often told people before, another thing I've often told people, I said, if you want to get to a place that has pure capitalism, go to Haiti. Everything's for sale there. Think about it. And look how lovely a place it is. Or go to the Philippines and see that there are certain areas that are really, really well protected and really well maintained, and other areas that they just don't really even care about. Why? The rich have won there, and the rich want to completely win here, and they're winning. They're winning. They're almost there. You don't have a presidential election, two candidates, and $1 billion for each one of them for nothing, folks. And with that, this has been the Daily Worker. I do appreciate you joining us here on Unexplained Radio Network, unexplainedradio.com. You can always join us in the chat room. I didn't have a chance to check out the chat room. I do appreciate everybody joining us. Made a special one. Again, always, Unexplained Radio Network is looking to actually win a trauma award. 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
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If you can come up with a show, it's 45 weeks a year or so for about an hour a week. We can definitely have you on as long as it's absolutely fascinating your conversation. Just like today, just like mine. Anyway, if you don't like it, well, you get your own show and you can argue about it. With that, I appreciate you joining us on the show tonight of The Daily Worker, and we will be back next week with a new episode of The Daily Worker. And with that, to all my central labor, other representatives, and all the representatives from the labor unions that are part of the central labor, and all the representatives that are in the labor unions themselves, the RAs from different teachers' organizations and the stewards, and everybody else that's out there in between. I appreciate what you do. I appreciate all your workers out there. And with that, I have only one thing to say to you. In solidarity.

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This is the 9th day of April. We come live in Garland, the Great Republic of Texas. 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And if you want to go to the chat room, just go to unexplainedradio.com, Unexplained Radio Network. You wake up some of our chatters, and you talk with them and chatter away. We also have, as always, available to you, if you're so inclined, the wild card line. The wild card line at 469-893-0054, 469-893-0054. Wild card line is also available to international callers, plus 1-469-893-0054. No WhatsApp, no none of the other stuff, so it's just simple. You dial it, you call it, and then maybe I'll answer if I'm not busy reading something. All right, and I probably am busy reading something. So we got a lot of stories today. I kind of wanted to shift off some gears to odd stories, and I don't know how far we'll get, but I have some sexual stories tonight, but I have some weird family stories, and these are all kind of short, so I may be able to cram them all in the 2 hours we got ahead of us, but let's see what we got. And this one here was really one I kind of started off with first. And, you know, this is one of the two. All right, one of the two. All right, these are stories about things that people didn't learn about their partners until way into their marriage. Like, you know, they didn't know about the husband, the wife, the whatever. They didn't know about this crap till years later. And this is what occurred. All right, let's start off the show. And again, I said you can join us on unexplainedradio.com, Unexplained Radio Network. 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All right, this one here is going to be disturbing, but I like disturbing because I think most people are somewhat disturbed in their lifetime. So let's see. Number one, after being married for 6 years, I learned that he had been sleeping with, I gotta say, you could guess it if you take enough guesses, but yeah. I learned that he was sleeping with his sister. When I began dating my now ex-husband, he told me he had a non-biological sister. Okay. The story he had shared with everybody was that they were neighbors, and at a very young age, and through the years, became super close. I mean, their genitals became very close. They actually almost came entwined. Once they both hit puberty, they decided to fool around with each other. In high school, they began to get sexual, and after high school, things of a sexual nature stopped. When I came into the picture, we would all hang out and drink and party and have reunions and vacations like a family. After we married, I noticed that he would go and visit her often. She lived 3 hours away. I didn't think much of it because he's visiting his sister. That's a pretty good way to say, like, yeah, it's just my sister. Don't worry about it. Yeah, like, you know. But the problem is you have to get everybody in line. You have to get the sister or the, say, for instance, you're not even a sister with the person. You have to get that person in line to agree with all your stuff. I heard one time there was this one woman that broke out of prison. And she, during most of the time she had been in prison before, she'd been talking to one guy in Pennsylvania. And so she just went to Pennsylvania, and she said, oh, yeah, here's my brother. He's going to come live with us. And, of course, her brother was actually her boyfriend. He was just using the guy from Pennsylvania as a safe house. So, you know, she wasn't having sex with the other guy. She was having sex with the brother and not telling anybody. So then he noticed that they were kind of too close together. And,
using it just for money. So he called the police because he thought something may be going on. And of course it was. All right. So this is a really good cover for those who want to get laid with other people, but you got to have everybody on the same page, I guess. But he really was related to her. And the funny thing is I guess that they were, I mean, it didn't really state if she was adopted or whatever the deal was, but my thing goes back down to it. It's like, if you guys really, really like each other that much, why don't you just, get married and stuff and or get together or do your own thing? Why do you gotta bring anybody else involved? Why don't you just do that? And it's like, well, my parents will get mad. It's like, well, who gives a shit? You're grown adults, whatever. They are horny for each other. Just tell them, like, yeah, we've been banging since we were 13. We like keeping it in the family. We like going family style. Anyway, well, she came over one day and I knew she was going to stay the weekend. I had a late shift and called him on my way from work. Something was off and he told me he'd see me when I came home. Well, I left work a little early to surprise them. The house reeked of marijuana and I heard moaning coming from my guest bedroom. On the way to the room, clothes were thrown in the hallway, and I opened the room and saw the two of them having sex. He had his phone open with a GPS tracker tracking my car. I guess he was too busy to notice that I had arrived. I lost it, and she ran out to her car naked. He cried. Wow, what a weirdo. He cried and told me how sorry he was and that it was all about sex and nothing more. He told me everything, even how once when I had to leave a day early for vacation, they stayed up all night having sex. Needless to say, I'm no longer with him, and they're still hooking up, even though she has a boyfriend. The funny thing is, I don't know if there's like, because, I mean, she says they have no blood relation, but they're brother sister. And I'm thinking maybe he's just something so taboo that they're just so into it, And they just can't stop it because it's so it makes them so horny for each other. Because taboo does actually help out a lot, I mean, it's a very taboo. You shouldn't be doing this, Anyway, that's pretty funny. That's very funny. And as commenters, you can talk about if you've ever had sex with one of your relatives. And if you'd like to, you can just put that in the chat room and say, yes, I had sex with my brother. All right, we're moving on. That was from Anonymous. Number two, after 5 years of marriage, I found out that my husband's family had tried to take out a hit on his ex-wife years earlier. They ended up not going through with it, but I ran like hell and never looked back. Another one from Anonymous. Yeah, you don't want to be the next one the family tries to take a hit out on, That's just, that's pretty crazy. Yeah. That would be a kink. That kind of reminds me of that movie, Saw I Married an Axe Murderer, and really, she was, okay, if you hadn't seen it yet, I mean, it's been 33 years since the damn movie came out. I saw it in the movie theaters in 1993. The point is that she's not the murderer, it's her sister, so, but it's still a good movie, whatever, I'll watch it, and it's a Mike Myers movie, not the Mike Myers that kills people, the Mike Myers that makes movies. All right, number three. We were planning on getting married, but before setting a date, I found out I was pregnant. Unfortunately, I miscarried, which was devastating and confusing, as it was my first ever pregnancy. When expressing her condolences, his mother said it may have been a sign that he wasn't ready for another child. And I was like, what? Another? He has a child or children with where, what, when, what the fuck? Anonymous. Yeah, they never said what the background of that is. Yeah, thanks to the old mom for spilling the beans there. I remember one time and this is, well, all these people are actually, they're actually all dead except for me. Everybody was in this room. Well, okay. So there was my grandmother, and my uncle was married to a woman, and they kind of broke up, and they had a kid together. So the kid was probably there. So then, yeah, he's still alive. And so that she comes over there, and it's just how weird. I don't know, like what people think, but anyway. So I'm like in the other room, and I hear like this is the woman that my uncle. It's not really my aunt because like whatever. She was married to my uncle, whatever. They got back together and everything. So they said like, and she's dropping her kid off so that my grandmother can look after the kid.
And which was like one of my cousins, but he was much, much younger than me. I mean, because my uncle got married again, and he was very, very young compared to me. I mean, I was already in my teens. And my grandmother told her, he said, like, oh, yeah, don't worry. I mean, everything may work out. She said, my son's new girlfriend is not as pretty as you are. And then, of course, she started crying and everything. I was like, yeah, you're not really supposed to point that out because she kind of. Sometimes people have a hope that nothing's going on, but then when you tell them, then yeah, they know what's going on. All right. Yeah, mothers. All right. Number four. A few years into my marriage with my now ex-husband, he claimed that he was no longer interested in sex. He explained that I shouldn't take it personally and that his disinterest came from him being too tired and that he felt he had outgrown the sexual phase of his life. We were in our 30s. Well, yeah, in your 30s, you hadn't outgrown that at all. I mean, yeah. I later found copies of text messages in his phone that were downloaded on our family computer. He downloaded text messages on the computer? Why'd he save that shit? Anyway, 30,000 messages featuring naked pictures of women, text exchanges between himself and various women about meeting up for sex and sex, like sex text, between himself and random side pieces. He was having sex with multiple partners every week, sometimes with two or more different women on the same day. Wow, he was really going to town. And the stuff he was into was dirty. I don't know about that. I mean, what constitutes dirty in her mind? Turns out, like, she's like, he was into cowgirl. It was very dirty. I'm only in missionary. All right. Turns out he wasn't uninterested in sex. He was just uninterested in sex with me. His wife. He later admitted in a divorce court that he was a sex addict. Well, I mean, yeah, I mean, I guess again the taboo nature of it all, yeah. Or he was just whacking off to all these people, and he just so wore out whacking off. He didn't want to. Anyway, but I should provide some info. Number five, I have unfortunately had multiple revelations about my husband after we got married. Number one, as far as I can tell, he cheated on me the entire time we were dating. We had a long distance relationship for some time, so I guess joke's on me for assuming otherwise. But I didn't find out until I saw a string of texts back and forth to the same numbers, plural, numbers, on our now combined cell phone bill after we got married. This is kind of, I guess, maybe the, like, yeah. In the past, I'm trying to remember if cell phone bills actually showed calls like from other places. I know that phone bills did. Like if you called somebody, it would say either it was taken care of by your plan or whatever, but it would list out all these phone calls. But anyway, I used to have a long list of these things. He is absolutely terrible with money. He couldn't save a dollar if you paid him to, and has maxed out multiple credit cards, ones he applied for and didn't tell me about. I found out because I had a collections company calling me asking me to locate him. Okay, well, I mean, hey, he's banging a lot of people. He's getting a lot of badge. Number six, that's an anonymous. All these have been anonymous. They're not going to be. Number six, my husband burned down his house for insurance money when he was married previously. No one ever found out. Wow. Interesting. All right, number seven. A letter arrived in the mail from a child support collection agency. Unbeknownst to me, my new husband had a child with another woman before we were ever married. Even with the arrival of the letter, he continued to deny the child was his, but I knew he was lying. Anonymous. Okay. Number eight, that my husband had lied to the IRS and owed more than $50,000 to the government on taxes, and he married me to get my paycheck. Well, he needed some money. Number nine. One month after the wedding, I discovered he'd been cheating on me the entire 3 years we had been together. He was careless enough to leave many cards from her in a dresser drawer, including an envelope with the date. I wanted to annul the marriage, but didn't because of my children. We had just moved into a new house in a great neighborhood close to their schools. Huh, wow. Number 10, we weren't married yet, but we were going through a pre-approval process for a mortgage to buy a home together. And it was then, a year after, a year and a half of date, wait,
It was then, after a year and a half of dating, that I discovered he had no money to his name. I'm talking not a dime to his, in his savings, $50 in his checking, and so much debt owed to his bank for overdraft fees and such. His credit score was abysmal, despite that what he had told me and led me to believe. He was living paycheck to paycheck, but didn't have any bills. We were lucky to be living in a home owned and paid for by a relative to save for a home of our own. He was just spending every dollar he made on frivolous things like sneakers, concert tickets, and more. He let me believe he was saving money. That way I would, I was, wait, that way I was, oh, she was saving money too. He made more money than I did, so I figured he was just able to spend some while saving some, but he was doing no such thing. How he thought he'd get away with it is beyond me. He claimed he didn't realize he needed to prove bank statements to get a mortgage, and to this day, I have no idea what he had planned to do when it came time to pay our down payment on a home. They still would have saw you didn't have the money in your accounts, unless they were just checking her account and he was just using it as a primary, whatever. That's just weird. Needless to say, I moved out weeks later, and now 5 months later, I'm closing on a home by myself in a few weeks. Yeah, if you were that close to get a house just on yours, I mean, yeah, then he was either trying to use you to get the house or because if they saw the account and they were only using the one account and that account had sufficient funds in it, then he didn't need to show his account. But I mean, if she's expecting that I'm not going to use all that money for the house, we're going to maybe it's like, so much money that's in a deposit, and we're going to use a lot of that to either fix the house up, or we're going to use half of it to pay for the down payment on it, and then we're going to use the other half for say like fixing up the house or other stuff. Maybe she thought that was what was happening, but he was like, no, we're going to use all your money for all of it. That's pretty weird. I guess he maybe just went down the path that he couldn't get out of. Who knows? Number 11. First, he lied about graduating from high school. That's not really a big lie. I never hear a lot of people lying about graduating from high school. I don't even hear people talking about graduating from high school, much less lying about it. So, all right. I was away at college getting my degree, and he pretended that he had taken the ACT and scored at the same level as me. But he didn't even actually get his GED until after we were married, and he kept getting fired from multiple jobs. He had me creating resumes with fraudulent graduation dates and everything. Then he lied about cheating throughout our relationship. He lied about cheating. We'd been together since high school, and he absolutely screwed whomever. Oh, he lied about, like, he was cheating, and he lied about not cheating. Okay, I got it. I thought she meant that he lied about, hey, man, I'm cheating on you. He lied about cheating. Okay. And he absolutely screwed whomever, whenever, while saying he'd always been faithful to me. He'd even called me out one time when I honestly admitted to sleeping with someone else. He slept with someone the same year we were married and had a full-on relationship with them. I didn't find out any of this till 17 years into our marriage with two children. Yes, we're still married. Send help. Anonymous again. Yeah, that's pretty weird. Number 12, he was addicted to dating apps and never stopped using them throughout our entire dating phase, relationship, and our marriage. Anonymous. Yeah. It's the same thing I was thinking about, like dating apps and stuff. Like back in the past, like I was thinking about songs and stuff, how like people would say, hey, don't take her, she's mine, it's all I got, or whatever, things like that. And I was like, yeah, it really is true. It would be a pain in the ass to like go out there and actually meet somebody. And if you lost them, it was, it's devastating to lose anybody anyway. But especially then, because it's such a pain to have to go find somebody, talk to them. Hopefully they like you. Hopefully you like them enough so that you actually get a date out of it. It's not like you could go up to 15 different women and then five of them will date you. Whereas a dating app, that's exactly what can occur. But in the past, I mean, I guess you could have went up to 15 different women, but you'd probably be just going through it so fast that they would just be like, what the hell are you talking about? So, and the thing is that when you just randomly approach strangers, you don't know if they're married, they got a boyfriend, they got this, that, and the other.
you assume because they're online that they don't have anybody. And even if the people you're talking to are completely honest and you're not honest about the situation, you still have that opportunity to date multiple people, which is something very, very different than in the past. And I do think that that does create a lot more friction and adultery and everything else in relationships. And I don't think that's not obvious to most people out there. But the thing is that in the past, people kind of fought tooth and nail to try to keep people because it was hard to go find new people unless you were absolutely gorgeous looking. And if you weren't, then you really kind of struggled. You had to have a good gift with gab and try to get these people in bed. But now it's like you can kind of really just play the numbers. So that's my two cents. All right. He told me he had custody of his children, but let them live with their mom. He hadn't seen them in years because he walked away from them. He was bouncing child support payments and quitting jobs to avoid paying his ex-wife. It was one lie after another. He also hadn't filed income taxes for years because his ex-wife would have gotten it. He had lied to me so many times, I had lost count. It's sad, really. Yeah, that's pretty difficult. I don't know, I talked about this on the show before that how child support and child support responsibilities, whether somebody's paying them or not, because maybe they don't have any kids or something by not, has actually limited it's one of those limiting factors that actually helps limit growth potential and relate. Not only is just because of the before in the past, like one person could work, another person could stay at home, they could have pretty much everything, they could buy a house, all this other stuff. Yes, I mean, that's the case too, and that's the reason why they had larger families. But on top of that, when you know that relationship probably won't be successful, and you're very worried about having to pay child support, which in the past they weren't worried about paying child support at all, they just get the hell out of there. And sometimes they would have to, depending on the state, but it was almost rare. And so you don't really got that benefit from the 50s of saying, I'm gonna have like seven kids with you, and then, if it goes bad, oh well, we hit seven kids. Now it's like, I don't even know if I want to have one kid with you because I'm afraid something will go wrong and I'll be paying child support. And you hear that from people that already have, say, for instance, children they're paying child support on, as much as you hear it from people that don't even have children. Or they wait too long because they're worried about the child support factor. And then by the time they could have children, it's too late, or it's going to be much more difficult to process and everything else. Very interesting. I do think that for having children or having a larger population, there's been a major stunt on especially westernized governments that have instituted child support because it's basically stunted a lot of population growth. I mean, people that in the past may think, well, maybe we would have two or three kids together. Now they're like, yeah, if I have one, we have to leave her, then, I mean, I'm going to pay one child, at least one child. We'll have one. That's about it. I don't want to be paying child support on three or four kids. It's really weird how that creeps in the back of people's mind, and I do think that does make a contributing factor in population decrease. Let's see. So, let's see. Number 14. After my spouse and I got married, we went on a great honeymoon. After arriving back home and being in a total bliss, I found out my husband was texting, seeing a woman we both knew. When I approached him, he confessed. He even showed me all the messages between them. The one that hurt the most was the message from him to her that said, "Did you miss me?" Sent to her the day we got back from our honeymoon. Oh, wow. I mean, yeah, he was really deep into that relationship. All right, number 15. Oh, wow. This one's really, really something. Number 15, and these are all anonymous again. 2 years into our marriage, I discovered that my now ex-husband had been a member of the KKK during high school before he joined the military. Anonymous. It was funny, like the way he said it, like KKK during high school. Like, I guess they had some kind of youth program, like the KKK Explorer program or KKK Scouts, or I don't know. I really don't. I mean, I didn't think. I if you were to ask me before me reading that statement, could you join the Ku Klux Klan in high school? I'd have probably said no. I would say that's a very weird statement, but
But it's very odd. Like he got into it before. Like he got in early. I mean, he's like, man, let me join this thing while I'm in high school. It may not be around much longer. My funny thing about that is that it's like, I don't know. I don't know what year or decade this is from. So it's kind of hard to really tell. I mean, like he could like just imagine if it was like the 50s or something, and like, yeah, he just joined because his dad made him join or whatever. But I didn't know that they had a youth program. I mean, I guess I never really thought about it that much. But I also said there's a major correlation between weird people and not wanting to drink. To look into it. The Ku Klux Klan was a major supporter of teetotalers and all that crap. Yeah, so alcohol is your best friend. It prevents racism. Number 16. It does. At number 16, a little under a year of our marriage, I found out my spouse at the time obsessively dreamed of vacationing at a swingers resort. Okay. All right. He'd send me links to websites and paragraphs about how going these places, like that would be good for us. I'm not opposed to people participating in those lifestyles, and I'm not even opposed to nudity, but swinging and public sex aren't and were not my thing. We finally ended up going on a 2 week vacation to one in Mexico, to one, they went one. And while no one was ever inappropriate or forceful, I hated how he was the whole time we were there. I quickly realized what we were interested in were very, very, very different things. I wish he had told me about this before we had gotten married. It could have saved us both an expensive divorce. He told me that I had been a good wife and I had supported him in that pursuit. If I, wait, no. He told me that if I had been a good wife, I would support him in that pursuit. This is one thing I've talked about before that I think that I'm not. I think there is a large percentage, and we talked about like people like getting in three ways and all this other stuff before and marriages and everything. And I also think that sometimes it is probably the guy trying to convince the woman. Now, I don't like to basically say all women are just victims and guys are always the aggressors or whatever the deal is, but it just seems like there's a lot of guys that are into weird stuff and then they'll try to get into something like that and then. And they try to bring somebody else along. So it doesn't mean that they're always meeting up somebody else that they met at a swingers place to go out to do swinging. Sometimes they met somebody else some other normal way, and now they want to bring them into that lifestyle. And sometimes they accept and acquiesce, and sometimes they just reject it completely. And like this woman, so my person. Number 17, he liked sex workers and would sleep with them in our house. I found out after seeing a video on my son's iPad. Wow. Wow. I didn't even know. The thing is that we gotta really think that one deep in. She may be saying my son, meaning their son, but she just got pissed at the guy. She didn't want to say our son. But or she may have had a son from another person. And it also brings in the question, it's like, how old was this guy, the son, excuse me? And he was recording sex tapes on his kid's iPad. I mean, there's a whole other layer of criminality in that. So, all right. Number 18, we dated for a year and a half before we got married. He was funny, a little geeky, and totally committed to our relationship. We almost 10 years and one child into our marriage, I discovered a secret email account where he would communicate with men for sexual favors. He claimed he is heterosexual. Our couples therapist explained that it was trauma reenactment from something that had happened to him in college, but I don't accept that. I was traumatized by the email strings about glory holes and my husband referring to other men as daddy, compounded by the fact that he had entered into our marriage with deceit. We now share a child together, which makes us infinitely more complicated. We tried therapy to see if we could salvage what we'd had, but in all honesty, my sexual attraction to him had disappeared. We're now getting divorced, and it's scary how well some people can hide who they really are from their partner. That's really interesting. I mean, so this is a newer case of it. It's weird that he would actually try to like have a hetero relationship while being homosexual. Because, I mean, in this day and age, you kind of just, it's not like you were trying to hide it because everybody's going to make fun of you or you're going to have problems, this, that, or the other.
That's very weird that he would go that route. But he did, so maybe he wanted to have a kid. I don't know. It's just but yeah, that's kind of weird that she had it. Like, yeah, she. It's funny, like how the therapist, sports team's like, well, he was traumatized, this and the other kind of thing in college. I mean, like I said, like I've talked about a lot of times in the show, like a lot of the kids would have like, that were abused sexually and stuff would come through our center that they were, they had problematic sexual behavior, and so they would act out these things, and so you would try to like reach them through therapy to try to calm down and stuff, but they weren't in college when this stuff happened. I mean, sometimes, like, yes, it is true that a lot of times with the males, they would be victimized by a male and they would actually go out and seek other males. And, like, we had one young male in particular who wanted to seek older males and also fantasized about victimizing younger males than him. So, that problematic sexual behavior is not under control at that point. He actually was funny. The funniest story was he tried to say that he wasn't seeing anybody. And he said, I hadn't been with no guys, no nothing like that. My mom took away my phone. His mom took away his phone, and there was this thing you could go on there and you could like look at like a randomizer app. Like you would randomize like, different profiles and just go through and see what they're doing at that one moment. A bunch of guys whacking off really. And he used that all the time to meet up with guys, like even older guys and stuff. He'd meet up with just anybody. And he's like 16 or 14 or something at the time. But the thing was is that his mom took away the phone, but let her use her phone. And of course, he just started doing that on her phone, and which I'm like, how can you be so stupid? Anyway, but the thing is that he tried to come back and say, no, I have not been with anybody. No, I don't know what you're talking about. And it's like, well, your mom said you got an STD, so he had gonorrhea. And it's like, he's like, ooh, well, I mean, I probably got that from, getting that cold that one weekend. It's like. Yeah, problematic sexual behavior. Look it up. All right, so, but I mean, again, being in college and having something happen to you, I mean, it'd be that's kind of way past your sexual development age. With the op, it's funny that with women and stuff like that, if they were abused by men, it usually became the opposite. They either started rejecting men, they started gaining weight, they started trying to make themselves have bad like appearance, not keep up with hygiene, just so they could avoid men. And a lot of times they ended up just not being with men the rest of their lives. It's funny that how that works. I mean, it seemed like that not always, and this is not always the case, but it did seem like the boys that were abused tend to want to be in male relationships later on, and whereas women that were abused tend to completely want to avoid male relationships later on. So, And I'm trying to think of any cases that were female abusing female. There were some, but I don't really remember how that turned out and how like they their sexual development years actually created some sexual desire out of it in the future. Now, just because you have sexual desire towards something doesn't mean it's problematic sexual behavior. I mean, meaning that if you're a guy that was raped by another guy when you were younger. And you decide you want to become a gay male, and you're like, hey, I feel this is comfortable, whatever, or whatever, you can say you're gay by birth, whatever the deal is, I don't care. The point is, I'm just trying to say that doesn't mean it's problematic sexual behavior. It becomes problematic sexual behavior when you're like, hey, I'm 16 years old, and I'm trying to like meet 60-year-old guys online, and then I'm also looking at some 13-year-olds I can rape. But that's when it becomes problematic sexual behavior. You're going on a whole different level. It's not problematic sexual behavior when you're trying to find some relationship, even though it's outside of what the standard heterosexual relationship would be. That's what I mean to say by that. And those that have worked in that industry know what the hell I'm talking about, and those that don't, well, you don't get it, you don't get it. And it's not that you should something you should get, but it's very weird when you look into it. Also, the majority of people who abuse children, cousins. Cousins always. I mean, cousins are usually being abused by somebody else. They develop problematic sexual behavior, like we're talking about, and they go sexually abuse their cousins. So if you have a kid and you're like, let all the cousins sleep together, it'll be fun because it's Christmas. Well,
It may not be that fun for your kid, so think about that next time. Number 18, we dated for a year and a half before we got married. He was funny, a little geeky. Oh, we just read that one. Okay, that was the one about the, I still don't think that it's problematic sexual behavior if you started having issues with somebody or something occurred when you were in college. You're probably, you're past your formative developmental, sexual developmental years. Anyway, number 19, found out after 26 years of marriage that my husband had been married and divorced twice before me, supposedly to get a green card. A lie is a lie. So, I mean, really, in reality, I don't think that one's that bad. I mean, it wasn't like he was a real true marriage. I mean, twice, but she's also supposedly, so she just doubts the story. Because I mean, I've known some people that have been in those kind of relationships and stuff, and they really weren't in a relationship at all. So, anyway, it's just, for convenience. And also back when I was like in España, living there, I forget when this came out. It was probably about 16 years ago, 15 years ago. There was a thing. It said that what the going rate for helping somebody out to get citizenship through marriage was. And the United, they actually, this is what I was finding, they were saying, like in the US, somewhere around $15,000 per marriage. And that was, again, 15 years ago, so it's a little bit higher than that probably now. But they said that in Europe, it was about 3,000 euros. So it was about $3,000. Discrepancy being that it's a little bit easier to get European citizenship, doesn't mean it's completely easy. And all that crap that CNN and all these other things write about, like moving to other countries, it's usually. If you think that if you have no family members that are from another country or anything else, you're probably not gonna be able to get it. It's just, or you're gonna get some kind of long extended visa, and a long extended visa doesn't mean anything. Just ask Trump. For better or worse, you can see there was actually a guy that did a whole story on that are from another country or anything else. You're probably not gonna be able to get it. It's just, or you're gonna get some kind of long extended visa, and a long extended visa doesn't mean anything. Just ask Trump.

then go from there. Number 20, my husband told me we couldn't fly to Hawaii for our honeymoon because his doctor had diagnosed him with a heart condition. Turns out he was on probation and couldn't travel due to checking in with his PO. Well, I guess it's not a connecting state, but... it really kind of depends on his behavior during the probation program and his, the connecting state. Yeah, they'll write approval for that, but yeah, they may not do it because Hawaii's not a connecting state. Depends. I mean, really, I mean, Hawaii didn't connect to anything else. You would think that if you're under probation in Hawaii, they're going to have to let you travel somewhere else. I mean, you know, you can't just say, well, you're stuck in the state of Hawaii, and then you're one of the few states that have that problem. I would say that if you're in California, it seems like it's a neighboring state. But if you're in New York, yeah, would not be a neighboring state. You may get an exception on that because it is a honeymoon. But you're going to have all that stuff written out. I mean, you know what? I know that I was on probation, too. I had a DWI, so I had probation and everything else. And I was on probation for a year and a half. And I had to get probation officers to sign off, you know, just for distance. If you were, like, I think it was 200 miles plus outside of your area, then it didn't matter. And the same, Texas is so huge. So, you know, I mean, 200 miles, I mean, you're still in the same state. You still had to get that signed off and approved. And they would say, where you're going, where you're staying, all this other crap, blah, blah, blah. And the probation officer would sign off on it, but you had to, you know, report back in when your time was to be reported to the probation officer. You had to report back in when you got back. But if it was a neighboring state, oh, yeah, you had to get it from the probation officer. And I don't, like I said, I say that in the neighboring states, he could sign off on, no problem. Just give him time, tell him he'd go in there and he'd get it done. If it was further neighboring state, you're supposedly against your probation, because it's out of the area you're under. You're basically still supposed to be semi-incarcerated idea. So they do, you're letting you out, but you're out on your own semi-own recognizance. So, yeah, like I say, I think you still could have got it for, you know, a honeymoon. You could probably get it for, you could probably get, if you, like, say if you had a relative that died in Hawaii and you had to go to a funeral. I mean, they let people out of prison to go to funerals sometimes. So, you know, going out of the country, that would have been harder. That would have been harder. Yeah, I would have said that. Now, but saying in the not in the continental United States, but saying in the United States, I think he could have worked. He should have just asked his probation officer. But he probably was a dick, and his probation officer said, screw you, I ain't helping you. All right, and last one here, number 21. He was addicted to masturbating. Well, I mean, if you've heard our last show, that helps your prostate health. You should do it 21 times a month. He was doing it excessively, 5 to 6 times a day. Well, he was doing it past that 21 times a month, they said. And our sex life was going downhill. When we went to couples therapy, I found porn on his work laptop. And that's where I found out he's addicted to touching himself. He also gave me gonorrhea while he knew he has it. Thankfully, the therapist advised me to make a decision regarding all of this, and we divorced this past September. My thing goes back down to it, it's like, so he was doing something more than just the porn because he had the gonorrhea. I don't know, yeah, like, because I mean, I thought this was just going to be a straight up case of some guy just whacking off so much he can't even get out of the house to go try to bang anything. But, nope. All right, well, he had the gonorrhea, you know. That's what they should call it. If you had gonorrhea, then you'd think, it's fun. It's called like a gong. But, you know. Yeah, if you don't, then you don't. All right, so this is a story of, okay, so there's a story that people would, I'm kind of trying to, how I can actually describe all these. So basically, these are secrets married people are taking to the grave with them. They just don't want to say it, and they just want to take it to the grave. So these other secrets. We're still on secrets, okay? All right, and a lot of these are going to be anonymous, too. I'm planning on divorcing him when he retires in 2 years. Being married to him for 33 years has been a

0: enough hell on earth for one lifetime, and there is definitely no way I'm taking care of him as he ages out of this world. At least when he is at work, I have some peace and quiet. But underfoot, all day hacking, coughing, snorting, sneezing, farting, and raging, no way. Well, she kind of just basically describes all, or whoever the significant other is, describes all of these things that don't really sound like, I mean, hacking, coughing, snorting, sneezing, farting, the raging. Okay, so the raging, I forgot about that. Yeah, so he's just, I'm basically done with him. She left him years ago. That's the thing, too. It's like, because now, what are you trying to do, like, get part of his pension and stuff? Because, well, he retires. I don't know, he could have pension or not, but, you know, you could still try to get your hands on that. I mean, maybe that was the reason why I stayed so long. Who knows? Number two, I know about all about cheating my partner does. He thinks he gets away with it. I don't say anything because he financially supports me. Wow. This is a 37-year-old female from Australia. That is... So, yeah, so you're just like, hey, look, you know, I mean, it's like whatever goes way it goes, it's fine by you. All right, well, that is some crazy stuff. All right, let's keep going. Number three, we have location sharing on Google Maps, and I saw that he was at Dairy Queen. I saw that she was at Dairy Queen, and she didn't tell me. So then I went to Dairy Queen without her as revenge. She still doesn't know. What the fuck is that supposed to mean? Okay. We have location sharing on Google Maps. And I saw that she was at Dairy Queen. And she didn't tell me. So then I went to Dairy Queen without her as revenge. She still doesn't know. Newt Viking. Oh, come on, man. That's nothing. I mean, unless y'all are like... vegetarian or vegans, and you're like, and she was trying to chomp down on some meat and without telling you, and you want to chomp down on meat too, but y'all are still acting like you're vegans. Number four, if I'm on top of him giving him head and facing his feet, I fucking hate it when he flexes his feet toes upward. It's the most unsexy thing he could possibly do. I instantly get turned off and want to stop. But I never have, and I never will tell him. He's also great at oral, but he always makes sure I'm satisfied. Oh, he's not great at oral, but he makes sure she says. Well, I mean, so he flexes up instead of toe curl in. I mean, me, like, either way, thinking of a guy doing this is very, very unappealing because I'm not attracted to dudes. Well, I mean, the hot dudes, yeah. But, I mean, the other hot dudes, you know, I'm thinking of a hot dude. But with a woman done, it's like, wow. I mean, I'd probably rather have them curl in, but, I mean, I'm perfectly fine with that, I think. You know, because it shows that I'm doing something good, I guess, you know. All right. Number five, my sweetheart is a little heavier than anyone I've ever been intimate with, which translates to a saggy belly. He showers every day, but never seems to lift up that bit to wash thoroughly, and it smells rank. I tried using the shower as a time to initiate a little foreplay to get in there and wash him down really well. He liked the play part, but didn't realize I was washing and rinsing every inch of him. I even talked through it, but sigh, he hasn't caught on. He would be mortified that it's been going on for years. I did finally mention that many of his shirts stink and smell moldy, and he was very embarrassed as I hadn't said anything for years. He is mindful about it now, but I still can't bring up the stinky belly. Now, that makes sense. I mean... the more areas you have to clean, the less time you clean them or whatever. Or if you don't, then you're just going to have problems. And the bigger the body you have, the more you have to go through. And this would be a major concern for me, too. And, you know, just try to lose the weight, man. I mean, because it's not good for you and it's not going to help anything. And, I mean, if he'd lose that weight, then he could probably clean every part of his damn body. But, I mean, he's got so much of it, he's just forgetting all the parts to clean. And underneath there is probably something he just didn't think about. I don't know. But that's, I mean, at least, you know, if it's something you really believe and say, hey, look, man, you need to start cleaning up underneath there because it doesn't really come out right, you know. Or just get drunk and then say that to him, and then he'll be more accepting of it because he'll think, well, it's more drunk talk, but she is right. That's my advice. Number six, sometimes my husband smells like shower curtain. I don't know if it's a fungus or mold or bacteria or what. Anonymous 29-year-old female from Pennsylvania. That's weird, man. I mean, yeah. I did like it when like women would say like, "Hey, look, I like your smell." Like they like smelling me because they liked and it wasn't so much a it just I guess it's like natural pheromone type stuff or whatever. I like that, but I didn't smell like fungus or mold, I guess. So that didn't. But I would say that if you smell like for bacteria, it really hurt the idea of wanting to be with the individual. So I don't know. Number seven, I'm not physically attracted to him. He's very good to me, but I just can't sleep with him. Anonymous 47 female in Canada. Yeah. That can happen. Number eight, I accidentally threw away a wooden board that he was going to use later. Capable Bumblebee 88. Well, that one, who gives a shit? You know, he, you know, whatever. Just don't tell him. Number nine, I didn't get his nail trimmers from Rite Aid as he asked me to. They came from Dollar General. Nemos. Okay, man. A lot of y'all people just don't have anything really to say. I mean, just come on. Number 10. I know he's sleeping with her boss. I know she's sleeping with her boss. His wife told me. This one's deleted. The name is. So, wow. Okay, so I'm confront her. Confront. Number 11. For months now, I've been hiding how my wallet is completely disintegrating because I don't want a wallet for Father's Day. Okay, well, you know, guy's biggest dick is that from Monty Python. You know? Anyway, yeah, just go buy yourself a damn wallet, and then nobody can buy you one because you already got a new one. Number 12. My wife has multiple disabilities and often feels inferior to me because it's just way easier for me to do things like cooking. So I lie that I'm really bad at certain things and that I'd like her to do them instead because she's better at it, like cleaning mushrooms or wiping the windows. Well, I mean, that's not something bad. It's kind of like a white lie. Like you're just basically saying like the things she can do, you're like, well, I'm not really good at those, but that's where you come in. But he kind of ruins all that nice sentimental behavior by his nickname. His nickname is Bukkake Attack. So now I just went from him thinking of his poor little wife, like, you know, in a wheelchair and frail and not being able to move much and, you know, some kind of disease is ravaging her body, but yet she's trying to make a go at it. And he's like, you know what, honey? I really can't clean those mushrooms just as good as you do or the windows. And I think about all that, you know, and I'm like, yeah, what a really great guy. And then I think about the Bukkake attack part and I think, and I'm like, what does he do? Like, you know, just like make her sit in the wheelchair and he blows load on her or something like that from a distance. I mean, so now I kind of lost all respect for him. So, anyway, number 13. He needs to stop blowing his load on his wheelchair-bound wife. Number 13. He doesn't know that I accidentally overheard part of his telehealth therapist appointment when I was changing one day. The office is next door to our bedroom and he was talking unusually loud. Usually, I can't hear him beyond muffled words and I can't understand. Nothing bad was said about me, but I did not know the depths of his self-hatred until that moment. He had a therapist appointment and everything? Okay. Yeah, if you want to have your therapist appointment be secretive, either go see a therapist or do it when nobody else is in the house. How about that? I've been going way out of my way to tell him every tiny little good thing he does now. I was pretty complimentary before, so hopefully he doesn't have suspicions. But now I have a laser focus on anything that I had heard him say he hated about himself or was insecure about. My husband is fucking amazing, and he deserves to feel that way about himself too. My thing is that I really don't understand what he's going to the therapist about because his therapy seems to be that he doesn't believe that he is good enough, which is a very weird way to go about therapy. I mean, usually therapy dealing with like relate. I do believe therapy dealing with relationships or your relationship or going out there and working on something with somebody else or even just understanding where you stand after a relationship has failed miserably, so that you don't go out there and kill yourself or, you know, whatever. And that does happen a lot. I mean, you know, like a lot of people just say, "Hey, look, I mean, I just don't feel the way I used to feel about stuff, and I just don't. I think it's all in." I get that. I don't know why you. I don't know. It seems like a really weird reason to visit a therapist because you think that you're not good enough at certain things. You want reinforcement on that. That just seems so self-serving. I don't know. You know, it's just me. I mean, I grew up in a different time, in a different era. You know, if you didn't think you were doing a good job good enough, start doing the job better. Don't give a shit. One of the two. How about that? And don't give a shit is probably the easier one of the two. All right, number 14, farts. We don't discuss them. Don't do it in front of each other. And if accidentally happens, no, it didn't. But oh my God, he lets out the most cartoonishly long farts in his sleep. And it ended on a whistle. Wild. I had to leave the room to laugh. And I can never tell him because he will die of embarrassment. Aligo Levermore. Do this. Record it. Record it and then say, listen to this. Because if he's doing it live, then yes, you need to record it. Yeah. Me, one of the things I know like a lot of my relationships has always been and are included was that I pee forever. And it's because I drink a lot of anything. I drink a lot of like Cokes, I drink a lot of milk, I drink a lot of this, and so like when I gotta go pee, I pee for water, I'll drink a lot. I mean, I just constantly just I don't constantly drink stuff, but like even during the show I'm just drinking because I'm trying to keep my mouth dry, but not dry, but I'm trying to keep it, you know, moist mouth, you know. Anyway, I don't know if I wanted to say that so I'd, you know, freak you out. But no, I just don't want to like dry out, like, you know, I have a sore throat or anything from it. But the big thing is that yeah, I do can constantly drink, so it's you know, you're gonna constantly have to pee for long periods of time, and especially if you don't want to get up and go pee, and then you go out and pee, and it's like wow, or especially if you've been asleep all night, it's gonna be like man, it's gonna take a couple minutes here. And anyway, number 15, I smell his armpits when he unconsciously raises his arm while sleeping. Don't get me wrong, his smell is very good, so it isn't a weird fetish. Sucky busky tip. I don't know what the hell he's trying to write there. That's the name of the person. I don't. Okay. So, I this is the weird part. Says when he unconsciously raises his arm while sleeping. So he raises his arm while sleeping, but I don't know if she goes in and tries to smell it or she just smells it in general. And I mean, we, you know, like she's the way she says it smells very good. Well, do you mean like one of two things? One, you could be saying to me that his underarm deodorant is very appealing and I like the smell of it. Or two, you're like, hey, he doesn't use anything and he's like a, you know, he's like a miner coming out of the coal mine. He doesn't like even wash. And so it smells like that, you know, fungus and bacteria and mold. I don't know. And she likes that. Who the hell knows? I need more explanation. Number 16, my wife thinks I'm scared of spiders. I'm not. I just couldn't be assessed dealing. I couldn't be assessed dealing with them, and now she's just thinks she's my protector. Okay, well, whatever. John Buzz. Okay, yes. Number 17, I have shit my pants twice in my life. She only knows about the one time. The other time, she was minutes away from the incident. Well. You know, maybe you consider your diet, you know, so do some changes in your diet. I don't know. Number 18, yeah, and you should never tell your wife you ever, you know, took a dump in your pants or girlfriend. Yeah, just go out there and wash the hell out of them in the sink and and take those motherfuckers back and say, you know, I don't know, like water got everywhere. Yeah, I don't know what to tell you. Like, if you're at home alone, you get a lot of better washing opportunities. But all right, number 18. I can open all the jars and reach almost everything, but I'll continue to ask him for help until the day I die. Okay, so you're just asking, you know, just trying to. He's probably bored of like grabbing all the stupid jars for you, but you know, sometimes people just want a little thing. All right, 19. My wife passed away when we were 29. But she never knew that I was a sperm donor for one of my best friend's kids. We didn't have sex. I was just a literal sperm donor. Spoot in a cup. Why do you say spoot in a cup? I mean, just you whacked off into a cup, or you dumped into a cup, or you did a donation into a cup. Say something else. Say spoot. Never even heard of like spoot, you know, as used like, you know, blowing your load. So just say blow. I blew my load in a cup and gave her the cup and said, "Here's my load." Right, anyway, just don't say spoot. I've never heard that. Just that's. To me, it sounds like somebody that's trying to be in. Like, I'm not trying to be offensive, but I spooed in that cup. Don't be hoity-toity. My wife and my friend's a husband, now ex-husband, thought it was an anonymous donor. Okay, my wife and my friend's husband. There might be a medical. Wait, how did. Oh, your wife and the friend's husband. Okay, so you're basically saying that you helped out a woman. And that's your friend, but she, I guess, asked sperm for, that's weird too. So basically, you guys are you're a couple. There's another couple, and the woman comes to you and says, "Hey, look, I need your sperm. Can you spoot in this cup for me?" And then you go spoot away, and then you give her the cup, and then she's like, "All right, I'm gonna put that on my badge." And you're like, "Okay." And then the guy is thinking, "Hey, this must be an anonymous donor." Well, my thing is like, how the hell is it an anonymous donor if you never went to a clinic? I mean, otherwise it's anonymous. It's a non-numous donor, name donor. It's some dude. If it's like from a clinic, maybe they're not gonna give you the name, so then you don't know. But if you didn't go to the damn clinic, there might be a medical document listing me as a donor. Well, maybe he did go to the clinic and donate. I don't know, like, 'cause he's kind of making it sound weird. He just said he. I thought he just spooed in a cup, like he had a cup around, like you know, like some kind of you know, Star Wars cup, and he just spooted in that and just gave her the cup. You know, that's what I was thinking. I didn't think he went down and spooted at the medical center place. I guess, yeah, but I mean, I always know that with those places, they usually want you to be the husband. Or otherwise, they want you to buy their product. And a lot of times, they want you to buy their product no matter what because they're making money off of it because they're clinics. And that's what they're there for, to make money. Hint, hint, and I've mentioned this a lot of times, that one of the oldest and easiest procedures in the world to do these days is in virtual fertilization, IVF. And like that's why like in you know in España it's like about $3,000, you know, that's about how much it cost, and that's about what it costs to do. But in the United States it's so overly expensive because they can make money off of it. It's like, yeah, think about it. This process has been around since 1978. I mean, it's not anything new. It's even easier to do nowadays and with much more success. It's just, yeah. But instead, now you're going to spend $50,000, $55,000, maybe $60,000 for each IVF attempt, and then it's a 20% chance of success. Whereas if you spend $3,000 on a 20% chance of success, then, you know, within, even if it was 10 chances, you spent $30,000, which is still less than what you would spend for one here in the U.S., because España is a better country. At least health-wise, I mean, like the healthcare system is amazing. Anyway, and even the private healthcare is great, you know, but I don't know. Yeah. Keep thinking what you're thinking, you know, and you keep getting the same results in the US. There might be a medical document listing me as a donor, but he's not very bright. Okay, well, then she had a smarter kid. The first two kids were biologically theirs. They wanted a third. He got testicular, lost a nut, and ended up sterile. Okay, well, this guy really likes to make weird words for stuff like spoot in a cup and lost a nut. You know, I can't just say he got cancer, lost one of the testicles, end of story. The now ex abandoned them when the kid was 2 or 3 years old and wheeled out on paying child support for any of their kids. He stayed unemployed and lived with his parents in his house until the youngest turned 18. Wow. So it's not like I cheated him financially. So yeah, but that's still weird. This guy would just waste his time, spend 18 years trying to not work so that, just so he wouldn't have to pay child support. Yeah, he put his name down on the document, so he's the other guy's the father now. You know, I mean, if you put your name on it, that's what happens. That's what counts. That's why, like, we had this other thing. This friend of mine, he said, like, about child support. He said, if they know who you are, oh yeah, you better pay. You better pay, damn. You got to pay every damn dollar, and you got to go back to the courts and readjust that and pay every damn dollar. But if they don't know who you are as the father, man, who gives a shit? Whatever. No, but you don't need to pay for the kid. It's all right. We're not gonna look into that. It's just it's that old saying, like, if they've got you by the balls, they're gonna squeeze. If they can't find your balls, well, guess what? They're not gonna squeeze your balls. Or as this guy said, a nut. All right, well, let's move on. Oh no, it's still part of here. He's still got a little extra part. Their third kid doesn't look like me, but she's the only one of the three that wears glasses. Is almost 6 foot tall. Her sisters are 5'6" or so, and probably just as coincidence is good at math. Her mother and I pinky swore that no one would find out, but everyone is using 23andMe and Ancestry DNA nowadays. I never will, but my sister's on 23andMe. Pretty awkward if she ever finds out she suddenly has a niece. The thing is that I wouldn't worry about that if I was him. It's just, so what? People are going to find that stuff out. Like, I'd mentioned a story about I'd put my DNA on the 23andMe and the Ancestry DNA stuff. That's the same thing. And I met some guy that he had a relationship to me, was adopted, didn't know his parents were. And I was like, and I've said this story many times. I said, look, due to how the percentage is, it looks like you're my grandfather and your grandfather are brothers. And I know who the grandfather is. I met him one time. He ran away from the state of Texas. He did some crime, whatever, and he was gone. He was in Nebraska for a long time. I said, but it's not him, because the numbers wouldn't match up. The distance between us. You have to be one of my grandfather's brother's kids. So that's how we're related. And so I said, but I don't know who that is, because I only met him once. And I don't know who his kids were, so yeah. And it was pretty funny. Like, and I got to talk to the guy, and I was like, well, it's funny stuff. I mean, hell, look, I mean, you're alive, you should be happy, I mean, you get to get an actual chance at living instead of not being ever existing. So there you go. Number 20, she thinks I graduated from college and I didn't even graduate from high school. Wow, what a loser. Anyway. Number 21. We've been married for 45 years. She doesn't know I have a secret bag of York peppermint panties in my closet. This one had a lot of the goofy, bullshit ones and stuff in there. And I'm like, what the hell, man? Just don't give me bullshit. Yeah, give me something real. I mean, why don't you say, hey, she doesn't know that I have a bag of York peppermint panties in my closet, in a bag that's a scrotum from the guy who tried to screw me over last time. Something like that. Why don't you give me that? Don't give me this bullshit about peppermint patties and whatever. All right. Well, anyway, we're gonna be right back here on Unexplained Love, the Unexplained Radio Network, unexplainedradio.com. You can join us in the chat room. There were some chatters along while in the chat room. You can be the newest ones to join those. And you can also go, and if you want, when we come back, the wild card line is still open. Got another hour on the wild card line. 469-893-0054, 469-893-0054, plus 1-469-893-0054. This is Unexplained Love on the Unexplained Radio Network. We're going to be right back here in a second, folks. And we got some more weird tales about families and also the weird things that happen of families that are known only to maids.
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All right, back here to Unexplained Love on the Unexplained Radio.com. One of the things I wanted to mention out on this ninth day of April in the year was that, well, we got a lot of different things going on. And I want to say that one of the big things is that I was thinking about, and I'm going to put this campaign out, and we're going to put this back out on unexplainedradio.com. Last year, we were a little bit late in the voting, and we didn't have a whole year collected of anything, really. I mean, because we started, and this station started in July last year, went live at the very end of July. So we didn't have, like, at least 8 months of required. I forget what the criteria is. But this year, we're definitely going up for the 2027 Texas Regional Radio Music and Radio Awards, the TRRMA, I call the Trauma Awards, for Internet Station of the Year. All right, we're going to get on there. We're going to get in the groundwork. 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Again, that is for the Texas Regional Radio Music and Radio Awards. And so, this site, right now it's not open. And if you go there right now, you'll just see, because we're in April, they're going to talk about the big award ceremony they had in Arlington, Texas, back in March for the awards then, the 2026 awards. 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Look up that, and we're going to start putting some ad campaigns, and it's going to start coming out. Plus, we're also going to change the AACE, the Applying Circuit Experts ad, to the summertime one, but I hadn't had a chance to record that one yet, so we're getting it set, and we're going to get it all together. 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And with your help, we can win that award. All right. Well, that's it. That's all I wanted to kind of bring up right now, because we're getting into that, and by mid-April we're going to have a lot of this stuff clamped down, and you're going to hear more commercials for the Texas Regional Radio Music and Radio Awards, the traumas. All right, so back to our show. 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Thanks to the chatters in the chat room for chatting away. But again, like I say here, if you go to unexplainedradio.com, the Unexplained Radio Network, you can go find us in there. You can chat with us, or you can do something else all entirely, completely different. You can give us a call on the wild card line. The wild card line is still open for... yeah, about 40 more minutes. Wild card line is open at 469-893-0054. 469-893-0054. For international callers, dial +1 469-893-0054 for the wild card line here. And you're joining us again on this live episode on the ninth day of April in Garland, Great Republic of Texas. We're here. We're doing our show. We're getting back to the topics, and we just talked about some weird that have come up, but I'm gonna move us on a little bit down the line to some other stories. So there's some stories that the babysitters and others have been sharing that are just disturbing and just family secrets, I'd say. So let's get into that. Let's start seeing what we're on. All right. Our first one, and these are some weird stories. I'm not gonna say they're not. I mean, you know, sometimes our stories are a lot of funny and they're a lot of gaiety.
Well, I said gaiety, but funny stuff, like that kind of gaiety and liveliness and joyfulness and la la la. All right, whatever. Number one, our first story comes to us and it says, a couple of months ago, I began babysitting for some pocket money. A married couple wanted me to babysit their four children, ages 3 through 11, while they went out on a date night. I was playing snakes and ladders with the kids when one of them wanted some crayons, so you draw. I asked him where the crayons were. He told me they were in the living room coffee table drawer. So I got them, came back in, gave him the crayons, and continued playing with the other kids. He came up to me a little bit later and gave me the drawing. Apparently, it was a drawing of him and his parents having family time. He had drawn his family doing witchcraft rituals, and blood was everywhere. I asked him, what were you guys doing in this picture? He said, Mommy and Daddy wanted to talk to the man. When I asked him who the man was, he said, it was the man I see in my bedroom while I go to sleep. Then he ran off giggling. Once the parents finally came home from their date, I got my money and tried to leave. As I was leaving, one of the parents called my name and asked, with an unnatural smile, there were no issues between the kids and you, right? Okay. That's pretty weird. I mean, I don't know, yeah, that's kind of a ghostly kind of story or something. I don't know, Very odd. He said, when I said no, not at all, the parents slammed the door on me. After that, I stopped babysitting. This was probably one of the creepiest moments I've ever experienced. That's weird. I don't know, the slamming the door thing. Okay. Whatever. Hell with them. Number two. When I was 18, I worked at an engineering firm, and one of the head engineers asked if I'd like to babysit. Of course, I said yes, because he was the VP of the company, so I would watch his kids for a few hours and take them wherever they wanted, all on the parents' credit card. It was a sweet gig, and I would get paid the same whether it was for 1 hour or 4 hours. The dad was hot, and the parents would come home drunk, usually with another couple, and I'd see him grope the other guy's wife. I eventually left because I found a new job, and he was arrested shortly after. Turns out he was a kidnapper and abuser. Okay, that's weird. All right. Number three. I was a nanny for a young boy with additional needs. Let's call his parents John and Lisa. John worked for Lisa's parents, who owned a painting company. The company's name was the family surname. One day I noticed John was home from work early in his painting van, but his surname was listed as the company name on the van, not Lisa's parents' surname. I thought it was funny coincidence that he and Lisa had the same surname. So I pointed this out. He froze up, looked a little awkward, and said, "Oh, that's because Lisa and I are first cousins. They shared the same paternal grandparents and therefore the same surname. They had been together since they were young teenagers. I'm not sure if this is legal or not, but it's certainly frowned upon here." The legalities of this is pretty. I think in Texas it's still very legal to marry your first cousin. I even think Roosevelt was married his first cousin, like Franklin was, and so. But the thing is that yes, in other countries it is pretty damn common. Like in Iraq, it's pretty common too for somebody just to marry. Like there's a couple of people that we know that they're married to their first cousins. It's kind of just, I guess it's just because it's easier because they're there. But I mean, tree doesn't fork that much, and that's a big problem. All right, number four, My aunt was a babysitter in the early 80s for her next door neighbors in a small, nice little town where everyone knew the neighbors. The family from Italy consisted of a father and mother and two kids and a grandmother. The kids were young and never went to school, yet they were still incredibly smart and well behaved.
Well, it turns out the father was one of the defendants in a huge mafia conspiracy that involved over $1 billion worth of heroin. It was in the news for a very long time because it was one of the longest federal jury trials in history. It was like 25 defendants all at once. The father of the family and my grandfather were friends, but my grandfather knew nothing about what he really did. Just before the arrest, in many states and countries, the FBI was in our backyard, and my childhood Doberman would bark at them. The family, including the kids, all disappeared around the same time. He was caught and sentenced to 20 years. Okay. Well, that sometimes happens, you know. What is this from? I'm just like seeing this picture. There's like a, you know, they have sometimes pictures in the middle of stuff here, and I don't know what that was about. Number five, a family member of mine was a babysitter in the 70s. A couple who lived nearby asked her to babysit their baby a few times. She didn't know them very well, and every time she came to their house, they would tell her the baby was sleeping and not disturb her by checking on her. The parents would come home and relieve her. She never saw or heard a baby, no crying, nothing at all at the time. I don't think my family member thought much of it, but she was told me the story several times because it keeps nagging at her. How could a baby be asleep for the entire time she was there every time? Today, she thinks there must have not been a baby, but has no idea why they hired her otherwise. Yeah, I don't know. Like, I mean, maybe they just needed somebody to stay at the house, and that's, you know, who the hell knows? I mean, I don't know. Number six, I nannied for a very rich family with three kids from the West Coast. Let's see. So from the West Coast, who would come to South Florida to summer vacation every year. The mother was in her 30s and clearly had kids when she was young and was very stereotypically hot. Her husband was a little older, with salt and pepper hair, and was super handsome, very George Clooney-esque. Their kids were all blonde-haired, blue-eyed, and cute. They absolutely adored their parents, and the dad would help the kids and the mom get settled in the house, and then would fly back to California for work. I babysat 3 to 5 times a week from 6:30 p.m. till 2 a.m. Mom would get all dolled up and leave for her wedding ring, leave her wedding ring on the kitchen counter and come home very late, clearly drunk, and sometimes bring men home with her she introduced as her friends. She would then often overpay me, which I never complained about, but I worried for the kids. Wow. Actually, one time when I was like, I think I was in college, or like right before college or something. Like, yeah, I was right before college because I kind of had a little break. You know, I went to college, you know, and everything else in university. And I was working as a night auditor at a hotel. And this one guy comes in with this woman. And I actually knew who he was. He owned this like Italian restaurant. I'd go there all the time. I didn't know his wife. I didn't know he was married or whatever, but he came in with this one woman, and then he just kind of like does this like, you know, fisting movement. I mean, that's what I'm saying. Like literally, like he's fisting, you know, like he's gonna go plow her. And the room, this is a while back, so the total for the room is like 80 some odd bucks. And he gave me 100 and just said, just keep it. And I never told anybody about nothing, man. I knew how to keep my lips shut. And a lot of the other reason is also because a lot of those Italian restaurants are owned by Albanian guys and everything. So, you know, they may kill you. He was really good. Like, and then he moved his location. He opened two locations and he kept the other location because it was closer to somewhere else. And they just closed and it really a pain in the ass. This place is called Rioniti's. It was in Mesquite at the time, years ago. All right. Well, that's Oaxaca. Number seven. My sister was 14 in 1982, was babysitting for a family down the street. One night, one of the kids threw up, and the mom ended up over at the house too. And my mom ended up over the house too. My mom called the parents, but couldn't find cleaning supplies because the garage was locked. The parents rushed home. Everything got sorted out, so nothing really unusual happened. A few weeks later, that family got raided by the FBI.
They had planted some bombs in a refinery in Texas and had a small arsenal that locked in the garage. That's weird, man. It's weird when husbands and wives are involved in crime. Like, I can understand, like, one of them being in it, but, like, both of them as a couple, so, yeah, this is what we're involved in. And I know this, and I talked about it earlier in the other show about, like, you know, when I was at the fire department, and there was one example where we were in the fire department where there's this husband and wife, and they were involved in crime. And I think they were, like, accountants or so. I forget what the story was, but they had been screwing people out of money. And they were going to get caught, and they got caught, and they were going to get sentenced, and they knew this. So what they did was they got in their car in the garage, and they ran the old hose from the exhaust to the front of the car, like to inside the car, and then they, you know, died that way. And yeah, they were just all kind of, it does something to your skin because they were like a greenish type color. I remember the other guy that was that had died the heart attacks, and he would get those. Had a couple of them. He just kind of all purplish. But it's just weird how like your skin can change color like that. Like you know, just because of what's in your body, what you're breathing, all this other stuff. It's weird. And you know, I try to disremember a lot of that stuff. So it's been a while. But no. But yeah, that did happen. It did happen. What was it? Not, yeah. There was a lot of weird stories, but I mean, back then, those days, but I mean, those people are, I mean, it's so weird to think that, like, you know, those people died so many years ago. And the other thing is, like, your family, your husband and wife and everything, you can go to prison for maybe, I don't know, it's like, you know, it's money, so you're probably going to owe a lot of money when you get out, but you're probably only going to be in prison for 5, maybe 8 years. And you got to think about it, it's like, this was like in year 2000 something, and say it was even the year 2000, it wasn't 2000. I remember it started in August 2000, but it wasn't then. Like, say it was like the year 2000. Okay, you're going to prison for 8 years. You're out in 2008. 2008 since now has been, what is that? 60. It's been 18 years. You would have been out of prison for 18 years now, but instead you're dead. So suicide's never really an option. So, and I don't know. But, you know, it is what it is. Number 8, I was babysitting 2 boys, and the older one always told me how rich his dad was. Dad worked in government security, and mom was a hospital accountant, so they were upper middle class with a big apartment, cool cars, expensive vacations, all of those things. Once, the boy told me, "You want to know where my dad got all his money?" He said from a casino. I thought his dad might joke about it, and the boy heard it, and it turned out his dad did an illegal poker club. I felt underpaid. Yeah, that asshole. Anyway, number 9, I used to babysit for the next door neighbor, who had an 8-year-old girl and a 5-year-old boy. They were an interesting duo, and I was 13 when I started babysitting for them. We all went to school together, so we got off the bus, we'd walk to their apartment, and I watched them. Make sure we got all the homework done, make them snack of the day, and one day we had a half day at school, and I think the mom forgot, because we walked into the apartment, I heard one of the doors shut at the time. We thought it was an intruder, so I grabbed the 5-year-old's baseball bat and told the kids to stay in the room while I did some investigating. No, well, really what you should have done is got the hell out of there, you know, because if you think it's an intruder, what are you going to do with a baseball bat? You're 13 years old, whatever. Anyway, I opened the bathroom door, and there was the mom half naked with a guy who wasn't her husband. She gave me all the money in her wallet and told me never to speak of it again. I caught her cheating and made do with $400. I babysat for them for another 3 months, and then the family moved away. Wow. Wow, it makes me want to babysit somebody. Because, yeah. That's pretty neat, yeah. He's like, shit, here, just take money. You know, that's pretty funny. Like, it's pretty funny how, like, even kids know. Like, she's 13. She's like, hey, look. Yeah, I know. I got to, like, keep my mouth shut because, you know, I don't want to fuck up this gravy train. All right, number 10.
In the early 90s, I used to watch kids across the street. They were 6 and 9 years old. One night, out of boredom, I started snooping when the kids went to bed, and I found some porn magazines hidden in one of the dad's drawers. But then I noticed something else. There used to be these weekly newspapers you could pick up for 50 cents, with mostly ads for strip clubs and 900 numbers, but also a classified section for sex workers. And he had one of these with a lot of numbers circled. This blew my mind as a religious young teen. I then found a manila envelope under that. Inside was the proverbial binder of women, basically 20 full bios of different women with pictures, the things they would do and won't do, and prices. I had no idea how this thing happened or who would be so organized in providing options. So yeah, I was babysitting while the man of the house was likely going out for paid sex. Wow, that's pretty interesting. There you go. And that's why, well, sometimes that's what happens. This one was Austin Smiles. Austin Miles. I don't know if that's her name or whatever, but I mean, I'm assuming. Or it's just some joke name. Number 11. I babysat for the local policeman when I was a teenager. He always came home very drunk and in a weird mood. But one time, he brought out a homemade Ouija board and persuaded me to take part with his buddies. It was weird, but he always paid me really well. I sound like he was all right. He's just this weird guy, you know. He just like getting drunk, and you know, he's got some kids, and it's like shit, you know. Hey, hang around, man. Let's go play some Ouija board. And it wasn't like the thing that's nice about this. Okay, let me pull this one back for a second. He says, and persuaded me to take part with his buddies. So this wasn't something that he was like, hey, babysitter, you want to play some Ouija board? Or maybe play some Truth or Dare? Let's play the Truth or Dare. No, it was basically, you know, he came home wasted with his friends. He's like, yeah, why don't you join in, man? We'll play some Ouija board. It's fun. You know, I don't know. All right, whatever. Number 12, I think that's Parker Brothers product, but yes, from the satanic Parker Brothers family. All right, number 12, I babysat for everyone in my neighborhood growing up. One of the kids had very nice parents. They always paid me a ton just for playing video games while the kids slept. I never got a weird vibe, and they never made me uncomfortable, so I figured this was how people reacted when they had money to spare. The only rule that I thought was somewhat strange was, don't go into the basement. Not even their kids could go down there. I never questioned it, though, because as odd as it was, everyone has their quirky rules. I was a teenager making loads of pocket money for basically doing nothing. We eventually moved to a new neighborhood, and I never babysat for them again. But a few years after I graduated, I found out they had been arrested for cooking and using meth in that house. I guess I'll never know for sure if that's what they didn't want me to see down there, but it's the most logical explanation I can think of. I still have so many unanswered questions. Wow. Yeah, probably so. They're making the meth, you know. Number 13. I was a live-in nanny for a local pediatrician's family and stayed with them for around 6 months. The dad moved overseas to take care of his family for a brief period, so I practically was a second parent while he was gone. During that time, I grew incredibly close to the mom. All right. She told me she had an emotional affair with a mutual friend of hers and her husband's. Okay, so emotional affair. Okay, well, what the hell is that? Like, you cried on somebody's shoulder or something? She would show me the conversations, countless, you're all I wanted-esque messages. I remember asking how she could do this while loving her husband, and she replied, I don't love him. In hindsight, I was going through my own relationship drama, so it seemed like a bonding moment. My rose-colored glasses fell off when she admitted she flew across the country to go to a resort with him, all while telling her husband she was on a work trip. She justifies her spending
a weekend with him by saying they never had sex, so it wasn't that bad. For reference, she had two toddler twins and a boy entering junior high. Pretty certain the oldest kid knew what was going on. Yeah, that's the thing, too. I mean, really, I feel kind of sorry for the guy that wanted to plow her, because he spent all his money, like, going, or he probably spent some money, or at least, or she spent some money on this trip, and he thought he was going to get laid, and nothing ever happened out of it. So, yeah, so that's a horrible story there. Number 14, I used to babysit as a young teenager, and my neighbors had three kids, age 4, 7, and 11. And their house was really nice. When the parents left, the kids were eating dinner, and the 7-year-old asked for a toy. She said it was in her parents' dresser. I didn't want to snoop around, but I figured I'd quickly go get it for her. I went into the parents' room and found the dresser. I opened the first one, and I saw stacks of cash, which was weird, but not my business. So I went back to ask the girl which dresser it was in. She went over and pointed to the second drawer, and I said, oh, don't open that one because it has bags of sugar in it. That's what I hear mommy say. She grabbed her toy from the fourth drawer and ran off. I took a peek in the second drawer under the socks were bags of cocaine. I was shocked. I put everything back. I left the room. When the parents got back, I took the cash, never babysat for them again. Huh. Very interesting. All right. Okay, number 15. I babysat for a family where the mom would travel across country for work and the dad wouldn't come home till about 2 or 3 a.m. every night. Eventually, the mom hired a private eye to spy on her husband while she was away. And drawers, yes, multiple drawers full of prescription pills were found. I have no clue what they were, but for the most part, it looked like painkillers, and this was just all the tip of the iceberg. I didn't last long with the family. It looked absolutely perfect from the outside, but I've been a nanny for almost 15 years, and they were the worst. Okay, wow, that's pretty crazy, man. I gotta say, yeah, some of those stories, it's just, it's kind of odd. Like, yeah, and a lot of the same stories come back. It's like, well, the people seem like they're normal, they're good people, la la la. And at the end of the day, they're just crazy motherfuckers. Yeah, and I'll get to another one. This one's not really, you know, we got a few more minutes left. And I don't think this one's that long. I think these are just a lot of small things. But this is something, like, you know, I kind of wanted just to go over a bit because it kind of just says, like, things that people do for somebody else that makes them feel special. And let's just, I don't think this one's that long. I think these are just a lot of small things. But this is something, like, you know, I kind of wanted just to go over a bit because it kind of just says, like, things that people.

And of course, the United States Senator, where thanks for all the listeners on radio or his bot, what simple radio free Apple iPhone, laugh, bunch of different ones as well, in case that helps you understand who you are. All right, so let's get back to this. He gets up 10 minutes earlier than he needs to so that he can make a flask of coffee before I leave for work. You should make a flask of whiskey and make you a little bit happier. 10 minutes doesn't sound like much, but we both commute long distance for work. We're both shattered, and 10 minutes makes a difference. Okay, more sleep makes a difference. So that's the kind of special thing he does. He can do special things like this. Number two, my husband packs, husband leaves the interior Hawaiian rolls in the 12 pack for me because they're the softest ones. Yeah, I kind of do that too, where I'll give the lady the smallest onion ring because that's really the best. It really is. But I like onion rings altogether, so they don't really bother me. Number three, him watching me play a video game that is a genre he usually doesn't play and being really invested in it. Okay, well, he's trying to do something for you. Number four, I made an observation about a utensil size at a restaurant. I prefer small utensils because my mouth is small. I've had 8 teeth removed for overcrowding. Okay. This guy took his time to find me a tiny fork and spoon to have at his place during time when we weren't spending together. Okay. Well, okay. Whatever. Weird. That's kind of an odd one. And number five, he calmly jumped the car when I killed the battery at 3 a.m. It felt like it was no big deal and we were in it together. I'm not used to that. Oh, okay. Well, I mean, it's something. I mean, but he's got to get somewhere too, so I don't know how much of a deal it is for you. Number six, my husband always lets me have the first bite of the egg rolls because it's crispy ends. He also lets me have the first sip of his root beer. Yeah, it is funny. Like, I don't see, as much as people, I gotta say this, and a lot of these times, like when you hear stories about women complaining about men and all the stuff they do, you don't hear a lot of stories of women saying, "Hey, look, I always like to give my man this because that." It's, these stories are mainly women who say what their guys are doing for them. Now, maybe the men are just inconsiderate fucks, and they're just not writing about what the women do for them. But maybe I'm just being but I don't think I'm that cynical. But I do think that's the way things are. Number seven, remembering little things. My current partner always brings me a small gift. And it's something I've mentioned in passing, like some chocolates I fancy trying, for example. He also insists on making sure I get home safely whenever we go anywhere, even though it's out of his way, considering my ex didn't remember my birthday after 3 years together, even though it was 3 days after his. Thoughtfulness means a lot. All right. Number eight. Even if he's really, really busy, he still makes time to call me or do things I want to do. These are just little things that, like people like about somebody else. So these are things that maybe you can incorporate in your relationships or do something or give you hints and kind of just say, hey, look, if I do this, then they'll blow me. Number nine, when we cross the street, he always moves to the side street closest to traffic. It probably wouldn't make a difference if we actually got hit, but it's still sweet, really sweet gesture. The other one was, is I remember, I think it was my first wife said this. She used to say that, like in Mexico in particular, this never really happened in España, but like in Mexico in particular, the guy would walk closest to the street because if the guy walked on the other side and let the woman walk the street, it meant he was pimping her out. That's what she would always say. Part of the reason Europe was is that the guy would walk close to the street because they would, the old saying, they would throw shit from the top windows and it would go in the middle of the street and accumulate there. But then the guy would get hit and the woman wouldn't if anybody got hit because it's closer to the street where all the shit accumulates. But this one here about being the pimp. So if you're a pimp, you should walk closest to the buildings and not closest to the street because that's your hoe. All right. And it ain't about getting hit by cars. Number 10, every time he would visit a specific office building for work, he would make sure to visit their cafeteria to pick me up a corner piece brownie.
if he went and they didn't have a corner piece, he would apologize for me bringing me a lowly edge.

or middle piece of a cook or a cookie if they're out of brownies. I love him. My thing is that I don't really, I would rather have the middle part because I don't like the hard. I guess a lot of people like the hard part than the soft. I like soft and soft. Anyway, number 11. When I'm slammed at work and tired and just not in a good mood, instead of our usual healthy meals, he will say, "Do you want just a comfort meal?" And he'll literally drive to the store to get a good Gouda and Fontina cheeses and a crusty loaf of country bread and make the best grilled cheese with tomato soup. Yeah, I love Gouda a lot. I've never really tried Fontina cheese, but and I guess yeah, some kind of crusty loaf. But yeah, I guess because you can melt that in your soup. That's actually pretty cool. I mean, something nice things. I wanted kind of a nice ending of the show instead of all the drug dealers we had earlier. Number 12, when he helps me take off contacts to put me to bed when I'm drunk. That's nice. You're an alcoholic. That's nice. But how does he help you take off your contacts? I mean, anyway, never mind. That would be one thing I couldn't do. Number 13, he unwraps the straws and puts it in my drink while I'm still looking at the menu, or fixes me a perfect bite of his meal when we try a new restaurant. I do that too, but I just, I always do the straw thing because I'm already doing the straws. And, might as well continue with the straws. Number 14. All right. When we were dating, I told him I don't like to pump gas. The handle is gross, and the men on the other side of the pump freak me out. Okay. I mentioned this to him one time, once in passing. It wasn't even a real conversation. I pumped gas exactly one time in the past 25 years. Now that's love, ladies. All right. Number 15. When my husband kisses my back when he's half awake, when we wake up in the morning, or touches me when he's half asleep in the middle of the night. Okay. I guess that, proximity more than anything. Number 16, I have autism and I'm extremely sensitive to noise. When he intentionally does things quieter so that I am in less pain, that's really nice and caring. Okay, and number 17 goes on here. So we just park up. Wait, and finally, wait, before I finish, that was another one that's a part of here. Is it? And finally, here's one written like a dream. Okay, I see what you're saying. Number 17. So we just park up to out for a bit of a longish walk. Nothing too steep or difficult, but it was getting dark and cold, and he could see that I was feeling it. He tells me he's got a hoodie in the back, and we head to the trunk to grab it so I can put it on under my coat. Instead, he took the hoodie he was wearing off, saying, "This one's already warm." Had me put it on and wore the cold one himself. I was shook on how matter-of-factly he did it and how much he felt and cared for it. That's okay, that's a pretty smooth move, I'll tell you that, because I haven't even thinking about that. So they went back, they all went all the way to the car, and it's cold out, so he gets the cold one, and he just said, "You wore the warm one." Okay. That's actually pretty good. That's up, and yeah, I would say, yeah, that one is a nice one. I think that was, that's something you gotta remember, when you got a hot chick with you. All right, that's it. we're out of time, guys. It's been a lot of fun. It's been a hoot. So don't spoot in a cup unless you want to have little babies, I guess. That was the lesson of the day. All right, guys. Unexplained Love, Unexplained Radio Network, unexplainedradio.com. We are done. That is it. That is all I got for you. I have no more, no less. The only thing else I can tell you is, like I said, like we're gonna come up with that thing that's gonna be on here in a bit, and that where everybody should go out there and give us a trauma award, the Texas Regional Radio Music and Radio Awards, the traumas, the TRRMA.net. We're going to be up for that for the 2027 awards for the Internet Station of the Year. So we're going to try to do that. All right. Anyway, I appreciate you joining us. It's been a lot of fun. We had a lot of fun stories. I think I had fun. Hopefully you did too. Unexplained Radio Network, unexplainedradio.com. Wild card line is now closed for the evening, and I do appreciate everybody joining us and having a wonderful time here tonight on this ninth day of April 2026. We'll see you again next week.
for some more episodes of Unexplained Love. And as always, Blue Nights. I appreciate it. We will see you next week, folks.

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Coming to you live on the 17th day of September 2026 here in Garland in the Great Republic of Texas. Coming to you live looking on Jupiter Road at the shores of Richardson, which is really not much of shores at all. It's all roads, concrete, strodes, whatever you want to call them. We are here. We're live. We're ready to entertain you or be entertained by you, one of the two. So you got to pick your poison there. Got a lot of different topics tonight. A lot of weird things that happened. A lot of things that have been going on. 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And also, if you so dare, for the next 2 hours, you can call the wildcard line at 469-893-0054, 469-893-0054, plus one for international callers, 469-893-0054, the wildcard line. All right. With that, some of the big things I wanted to mention also before we start the show off is that you're absolutely fascinating and you can do 45 weeks of entertainment nonstop. Well, maybe you stop for 7 weeks. Or you can do all damn 52 weeks, 1 hour a week. Well, guess what? If you think you can actually make a show out of it and you think it's going to be absolutely fascinating, then contact us. Go to the Unexplained Radio Network homepage right there. You click on Contact Us, write us, tell us what you think. Maybe we'll put you on the air. Maybe you get your own show. Who knows? You know, hey, it's better than not doing your own show. And if you go to the right top button, the menu button there, that little hamburger, you click on there. It'll say Join Shows. You want to join up and everything. No guarantee you'll get a show, but if you do and you're really good and you're absolutely fascinating, like we say, then you may just have a shot to suck like the rest of us. All right, with that, another thing we actually want to mention before we head on down is that this year, you know, there's a lot of different things and organizations that you can support. There are a lot of organizations out there that say they support veterans but don't support the veterans better than your local American Legions and VFWs. The VFW and American Legion Halls service every American Legion veteran, service all veterans, that is, and even the children and wives of veterans. The Veterans of Foreign Wars service all veterans that were in combat in certain designated combat states, places, and things that occurred over the years. And while a lot of people say, hey, look, where am I going to donate? What am I going to help? You can help those because those halls are closing down, folks. There's not as many of them there used to be. And not only that, it's not only just keeping every other veteran out there from going to somewhere. It is actually keeping more and more services that are offered to veterans away from veterans. Services that benefit veterans and actually sorting out records, disability claims, and as well honor guards at funerals. So be sure to support your local VFW and American Legion halls. These things are very precious to all veterans. And the big thing is you can go out and give to some more large organization that says it's going to help out whomever or whatever, and it may help out one veteran, but it's not going to help out all the veterans. So, with that, say, support your American Legion, support your VFW. That being said, we're about to start the show. There's a lot of different little topics we got to actually go over tonight. Some of the ones that we're going to introduce is our first set of topics. These are catastrophically terrible first date stories. So these are the worst first date stories you could actually find out there. All right, well, let's go and see what we got. And who we got. All right, so there's a bunch of different ones that are listed here, and some of these are listed actually by people's names. The first one comes to us by Mr. Hickles. Okay, well, that's an interesting name. I mean, to me, it kind of sounds like something like Hickies, but I don't know. Like it's got that connotation, but it's also got kind of the connotation of somebody that's going to kill you. Like a John Wayne Gacy type. So there you go. I don't know. But this person says the first date wasn't the problem on his side. It was on their side. So number one, I was on a date with a girl when suddenly she launched a glass maybe 20 feet across the restaurant and managed to smack the waiter square in the head. The glass exploded and the waiter went down with a big cut on his head. The restaurant told us she couldn't leave. She was going wild for like 10 or 15 minutes.
wanting to run away. Eventually, six cops showed up and got stories from everyone who saw the incident. Turns out, she had a warrant for arrest. The cops took her into custody, and one of the cops told me he was not meant to say this, but her warrant was for a domestic assault on her ex. I apologized profusely to the manager of the restaurant and tried to leave a massive tip for the waiter out in the ambulance. Getting seen to. Man, that is one nutty chick. I gotta tell you, man. He didn't really even say what the reason why he decided to just throw this glass across the room. But in any case, she was batshit crazy. Yeah. And this is a first date. So he's like, hey, well, do you like going to parks and jogging? And she's like, fuck this. And she throws a fucking water glass across the room. Or some glass. It didn't say, yeah, whatever. God, yeah. I really don't understand. I mean, it didn't sound like she was drunk or anything. I mean, she could have been, or she was, you know, high on something, but I have no clue. That is really crazy. There's not really much more else to read into that. Outside of she had a warrant for arrest, aside from that, but wow. Yeah, and of course, like, if somebody's going to actually throw things, you know, just commonly throw stuff across the room because they get mad, then guess what? They probably are domestically assaulting people. That's pretty much a given, yes. All right, moving on. Number two, this one comes from Frostyside 4134. I had a date that required me to drive 45 minutes away. I thought it went well, and he texted to say he had a nice time. By the time I got home, there was a second message to say that since I hadn't responded to the first message, he guessed I wasn't interested in meeting again. It had been an hour. It did make me think, actually, yes, I now don't want to see you again. Yes. The thing is, you know, like, there are a lot of people that will say, hey, maybe you shouldn't call somebody the first day, you know, or whatever the deal is. Like, okay, for instance, you go out with them tonight or on a night, and you go out at 7 o'clock. And then the date ends, it's 9 o'clock, and, you know, and that may be a little too late, but let's say, like, it's a Saturday, you went out on a 5, like 5 o'clock or something, and then the date's by 7, and you decide you want to text them at 8 and say, hey, you know, I had a really great time, blah, blah. I don't really see the problem in that. I know a lot of people try to say you should wait, give it another day or something. I think that sometimes if you wait too long, people start, generating some form of doubt in their head. It's best to just say, hey, look, you know, I had a really great time. Maybe we can do something again sometime. And just let it be at that. I'm not saying you have to call the next day or do anything the next day. I'm just saying that way you get it out of the way, and then the other person kind of looks at it like, oh, well, I guess they were interested. And then they may think that, you know, maybe they can build upon this or something. Nobody really wants to go on a date and then go to bed thinking, I don't know if it really went that well. Or the worst case scenario is they go to bed and they start thinking, man, it went pretty bad. I think he's not going to want to see me anymore. She's not going to want to see me, whatever. And then when they go to bed, they think this. The next day, you finally get around to calling them. And by then, they're already in the mindset, yeah, this is not going to work out. But at least if you do that, you say, hey, look, on my side, I thought it was pretty cool. You know, maybe we can do something again some other time, all right? Well, I appreciate it. Have a good evening. If you say that, then I think on that end, you really got something that I think that would work out. I think that really that somebody would respond well to it rather than basically just saying, I don't know, this guy maybe, you know, maybe not interested. Maybe he is, maybe he ain't. I just think the doubt is one of those things that actually kills a lot of relationships before they even start. So I would say definitely call, but don't call twice. I mean, there's no point in calling twice. They'll get around to you. And that's another thing, too. Somebody actually mentioned this before, that, like, leaving multiple messages when somebody hasn't responded, there is a cap to that. You really kind of, and really, there are a lot of people that actually like to send 15 messages to write, like, 12 sentences. I have no idea why they do this, but at the end of the day, if you're going to write one message, then I would just basically leave it at that. But if you write two, you may be able to get away with it.
but they should be kind of in context of one another. Not just like it's a new thing or like, hey, I really like going out with you. And then the next one is like, you know, hours and hours later, it's like, hey, well, you know, I think we did a really good couple, whatever. That's something completely different. None of that shit. Really, it's the two, you know, maybe at most, you know, if there's somebody who responds or whatever. And also, like, there's times when somebody does send you a message and you just, like, want to check or whatever. But once you get to that second one, don't keep going on. It ain't going to work. If they don't really want to respond, they're not going to respond. 15 messages are not going to get anybody to respond. So, they don't want to respond in two, they ain't going to respond in 15. Number three, when it comes from Giraffe Responsible 20, so number three, immediately there was something super off with this girl. She was very intense. Then she dropped a piece of info that was way too casually for my liking. She told me all about her ex-boyfriend. She was telling me how much she hates him and that despises him so much. She'd find leaked videos of people getting their penises cut off and regularly send them to him. She made countless Instagram and Facebook accounts just to send them to him, almost 10 months after they'd broken up. Huh. I really don't know where you would find leaked penis chopping videos. I mean, I guess there's people do anything. I remember there was a story of some guy that he had, like, sold it to some place. They could chop it up and make it food or something. People are really kind of fucked in the head when you think about it. So, I don't know. I mean, really, it's not like it's an appendage that will grow back. It's not like you're just chopping off your hair or anything else like that. It kind of just, once it's done, it's that one shot. It would be really bad if it was like at a bad angle and the guy just said, oh, crap, like it didn't really come out that good. Or, you know, the lighting was bad. Or even worse, the guy just, you know, he said, oh, I thought I pushed record. But I pushed record and I guess I hit it again and it didn't record. We're going to retake that. And then, well, it's already cut off. And like, well, I'll just put some tape around it and we'll just go back through the tape. Yeah, the weird thing is Facebook actually has something that kind of prevents for you to write people. If you don't, they don't recognize you. A lot of times, like, messages won't get through for that. I don't know about Instagram, but they're both on by Facebook, so I wouldn't. I mean, maybe just making a bunch of accounts looking for a bunch of chopped off Wang videos, and it's not really going anywhere. But she says she sent them out, so we don't know if he received them. Yeah, that she's really going to some extreme ends. I wonder how the second date went. No, they didn't go on a date. That was it. That was the end of the story for him. Number four. We were set up by a woman I worked with. She gave him my number, and we started talking. This was in the early 2000s, so camera phones weren't popular at the time. Okay, there were phones that had cameras on them. They just really weren't that great at cameras. And, you know, you really couldn't even tell anything from it. Anyway. So it was basically a blind date. During our chat, he mentioned he was 6'2". I thought he might be too tall for me, as I am 4'11". But he convinced me to meet anyway. The man who showed up was about an inch taller than me. He then proceeded to call me a liar and accuse me of being insecure about my height because tall women aren't as attractive to men. It was literally the only time in my life I've been called tall. Those moldy avocados. That, I don't really know what he was trying to say with that. Is he trying to say basically that, like, hey, I'm 6'2", and you're definitely not, like, 4'11". You're much, much taller than that. Because if you have to be, because I'm just trying to, he's trying to convince her that she's taller than she actually thinks. I mean, so that he assumes taller than that way. That is kind of a weird way about going about it. So to convince somebody that you're 6'2", all you have to do is basically say, hey, you lied to me about your height. It looks like you're about 5'11". Really, when you're 5'2" and they're 4'11". I don't know how that would work, but I don't understand what the hell the point of actually mentioning you're 6'2". If I was like 5'2", or whatever the deal is here, he proceeded to call me a liar, being secure. Let's see.
I'm 4'11", but he convinced me anyway. The man who showed up was about an inch taller than me. Okay, so the guy's 5 foot tall. I mean, just show up, and then, you know, if she didn't like you, you know, well, she's probably gonna like you because you're height. You know, that's a real, like, small height. I mean, I know she's 4'11", but still, there's limits. I don't really know. I mean, I would say if you're a guy and you're like 5 foot tall, you should probably just basically, you know, start dating dudes. And but you're not gonna be able to be a top. Sorry about that. You're gonna be a bottom. You're gonna be a tween. All right. Yeah, I don't know what else to tell you. I mean, really. I mean, I know there are a lot of countries out there in the world where, like, there are people that are smaller, and, you know, like, on, and generally the average is smaller, and so thus a large percentage of women would be smaller, even like 4'8". But still, you're only 5 foot. It's not like that's a major difference. And they know there's other people in their society that are 5'5", 5'7", even taller than that, you know, like 5'9". So it's not like that they're completely immune to this and understanding of how height works. Anyway, yeah, that's very, very odd. I don't understand where he's going with it, but I guess he thought he'd say it enough that he confused them. It's kind of like that one thing they used to have, like, on Eddie Murphy Raw or so on, and I forget who he's talking about, but he goes over there and he said, like, this one guy was banging his chick, and the guy's wife went home, and then they, you know, she's like, hey, what are you doing? You're banging somebody. Oh my God, you're cheating on me. And he's like, what are you talking about? And he says, this woman you're banging, there ain't no woman in here. And basically, he tries to, the woman leaves, and he just tries to convince his wife that she's nuts. And she just imagined all this, and it's like, and she's like, maybe I did imagine. I don't know. I mean, yeah, that's the only thing I could think of that the guy's trying to do. It might have been a tactic that somebody told him to use, and he just tried it for the very first time, and it didn't work. So, you know, but who knows? I mean, maybe next time he'll be successful. All right, number five. When I was about 19, I started a new job where I was being trained by a guy who was maybe in his mid-30s. Okay, so she's 16? Or 19, 19, sorry. Okay, 19. Yeah, all right. Guy's in mid-30s, she's 19. I was going to say, well, the story's already going weird. But it's I mean, it's definitely weird, but it's, yeah, it'll get weird. He was pretty quiet. This is the trainer. The guy's training her, and he's quiet. Oh, sorry, yawn monster. But he was pretty quiet, but we got on quite well. And as the weeks went on, we would chat at lunchtime and on breaks about our lives. I told him one day I had met a guy I really liked and that we were going on a date Saturday night. He asked where we were going, and I said I wasn't too sure. I just knew that we were meeting at this certain pub. Saturday night comes around, and I go on the date. The plans had changed. We met in a different place, but ended up popping into the original pub later on. When we did, I saw the guy from work sitting at a table alone with a bunch of flowers. He'd apparently been sitting there for 3 hours because he didn't know what time we were meeting. He'd somehow gotten the impression my date was with him. And then he screamed at me in front of everyone for being a whore and leading him on. Wow. REI Dreed. So you're 19. The guy was in his mid-30s. All right. And she said he was quiet. That's the problem about people that are quiet. I mean, it's already hard enough to misinterpret things, signals, signs, whatever. It's kind of like when you're in, you know, you think you may have a good repertoire with the waitress or something, or, you know, the bartender or whatever the deal is. But in reality, you got to look at it. It's like, you know, the old Jerry Seinfeld thing, you know, kind of like what he told George or something when George said, hey, you know, maybe she likes me. He says, well, she does work for tips. And it's kind of like, or no, that was on, excuse me, that was 2.5 Men, that was Charlie's Game. Anyway, point is this, that it is hard to tell even when people are not working for tips. Sometimes people are just generally nice, and that's the way it is. And you don't want to miss opportunities, but you don't want to create fake ones either. So, you know, it's kind of like,
I'm gonna the hard part is like I used to tell a lot of women, I said, look, you don't want to be overtly nice. You want to be nice, but don't be overtly nice. Because there's guys that are pretty crazy out there, like this individual. And usually they're also pretty quiet. And if you're the only one that takes interest in them, they may assume your niceness soon. Your niceness is not so much niceness, it's actually an interest in them. And this can confuse even people to an extent that are well versed in the dating world, and such as myself. And but for the most part, I usually take it that really, I always think of it like this. Like, if you're going out there and you have somebody, you got a good, funny repertoire, it's back and forth, there's this banter, there's this kind of thing going back and forth, that you have to kind of look for something that's kind of like playful banter. But the problem is, this guy's not going to know because he didn't know anything. This is a woman that's talking to him, so this woman must like him. But playful, joyful banter that goes back and forth, it usually, goes on for a while. And not only that, maybe there's actually some touching or grabbing of the hands or whatever. And, if you're still not sure, you just go out there and say, hey, I had a really lot of fun time. Why don't we try to do something again? If the same thing occurs again and rolls out, you might say, hey, well, you want to go on a date or do something like that. You obviously don't just show up at some bar that, I mean, obviously, if she was trying to say something about not say something, she would have told him the exact location, the exact time, and everything else, right? I mean, I don't get it. But I do think it's funny, though, that he calls her a whore and everything because she went on a date with somebody. I mean, I guess he's kind of thinking like himself. He's like, why would she tell me about this date unless it was with me? Maybe she was too embarrassed to ask me. I don't know. But in any case, she was working at a job and the guy is training her. Thus, again, her supervisor, basically a direct supervisor, and then he does all this other stuff that goes on, which can be perceived as sexual harassment. And I'm pretty sure after the fact, long. I mean, these are those nightmare scenarios that if you own a place, you're probably very worried about, that your own stupid employees, for their own dickish gains, will go out there and try to do something very stupid, and that will eventually cost you money in the long run. So that's kind of what it looks like here to me. So, and I feel sorry for that girl. I feel very sorry for the guy that owned the place. Like, fuck, I got this dumbass that thinks all these chicks like them. Anyway, if nobody likes you, then why do you think somebody's gonna go out of their way to make some weird scenario in which they seem like they like you? Just a hint. Number six. All right, this one comes from Objective Result 2530. I was meant to go on a date with a guy who ended up being 30 minutes late. I bought drinks at the bar and waited. At the half hour mark, I paid my tab and left. He saw me coming out as I entered, grabbed my wrist, and tried to physically drag me back in. Wow. My thing goes back down to this. You never, I mean, if you're late for a date, you might as well basically just call it off. I don't know. I mean, I know, like, this, I don't know when this story came out, and it may have been before cell phones or whatever the deal. And this is what you do. Always try to get there 15 minutes early, always be the first one there. Another thing is also, if you're cheap, and I'm not saying like a Starbucks date is cheap, I do really believe the Starbucks dates are important, especially when you're first meeting somebody, because what if you're really freaked out by them, you have to run away. It's and plus it you can only be there for a certain amount of time. You'd say, well, we already finished our coffee, let's get the fuck out of here. Or I'm going to get the fuck out of here. You can stay here and please don't kill me. Yeah, that's they're easier. But the other thing about showing up at Starbucks is, like, for instance, you show up early, you buy your drink. When they show up, you're like, hey, look, yeah, it gets up and whatever, I already got mine. I'll save this table. I mean, that's if you're really cheap. But
No, I mean, you know, that this thing here, about showing up 30 minutes late. I'm kind of surprised because it sounds like this is a woman. I mean, our listeners are two guys. I don't know, but either way, if it's a woman, I'm kind of surprised they waited at all. But women will wait. I mean, they will. But I mean, you're gonna pay for it. I would say that really, in reality, like if I'm a guy, you know, which I am at times, you know, after the 15-minute mark, I'm almost about out too. And you know, 30 minutes, I would definitely be. I mean, I may stay there and I want to, you know, drink or whatever, but it's all me now. I better have a really good blowjob coming. But no, but really, if what I would do is, like, you know, I would call, like, if you know you're going to be late. Like, the thing is this is the easiest way. If you know you're not going to make there 15 minutes early, then say, hey, look, I may be a little late, but I'm going to be there. And that way, when you show up 3 minutes before, say, hey, look, I just want to be sure. I don't want you, like, you know, get, you know, think, oh, screw this guy. You know, nothing. Sometimes there's traffic. Sometimes there's this. So, in reality, you were late. You weren't 15 minutes early. You're only 3 minutes early, but still, you know, always keep a different clock in your head. The other side of that coin is though 30 minutes late. Gee, how in the hell are you going to expect? I mean, I wouldn't even expect them to be there. I mean, I probably wouldn't even show up at that point. I would just give up. But the weirdest part is the motherfucker's trying to drag this person back in, and it's like, no, it's over. I mean, I would, you know, you can apologize profusely, but just, you know, say something, and if they want to leave, it's like, well, you know, I'm sorry about that. End of story. Go in, have a drink, forget about your problems. That's what I would do. All right. Our next story comes to us from Anna B's scent friend. Okay, whatever. I met a guy online date in a city center coffee shop. He churned up in a huge red puffer jacket. Okay. In the middle of summer, I knew right then that he wasn't for me, but I stayed to be polite and finished the coffee and cake. Just, dude, that's why you gotta, like, order after you see them. I mean, that whole trick about, like, just making them pay at the Starbucks thing, yeah, that's cool, but order after you see them, because you don't want to order too much, and then now you're stuck there. Anyway, so some coffee and cake. Okay. He started talking about how he'd been a volunteer on a transport service for the disabled children. Sounds worthy, right? But then, in the middle of the packed coffee shop, he started doing impressions of these kids. I decided to, wait, these were disabled children? Oh, wow. I decided to leave, say my goodbyes, and head off. He did the same. He then followed me around the streets for half an hour, forcing me to duck into a shop and hide. Wow. That's crazy, man. The guy's, I think the guy was completely insane to begin. I'm not even saying he volunteered for some transport service or disabled. I mean, he probably ought to court appoint. Nah, I mean, yeah. I guess you could get, if you did a nonviolent offense or non crimes against person, you could get some kind of credit for, that's probably what it is. This guy seems too nuts to actually want to do that, you know, on his own. I think, and plus, you know, if he wanted to do it on his own, he would really appreciate the children. I think more than anything, he probably did this. He probably was, you know, there because those were his community service hours. And he was just lying, saying, yeah, I volunteer. And, well, you, in a way, you kind of do. You're paying your community service hours up. But I guess I can see that, yeah. I mean, I had a DWI and I used to do community service hours, setting up Christmas lights in the park, which it wasn't really that bad. I mean, it was kind of fun, you know. I mean, but just meet there, do those things, get it done, and, you know, once my, I forget how many hours, it was like 40 hours or something like that, was done, I was out of there. But I mean, I was a nonviolent offender. I wasn't against person. If you're a violent offender or you do something against a person and you have community service hours to make up, they ain't putting you with other people to be like with a guy that, you know, that he can handle
some inmates, so said, but that are in the county jail for a long time. I mean, because when you go out there, a lot of times it is just you and the guys that are on community service, but every once in a while, it's also the guys that are in jail for, state jail felonies or something. You're like, you're in Texas. And sometimes they're all right. I mean, usually the ones they send out there to do stuff like that, they did not, no crimes against persons either. So they're kind of all right. Sometimes they have limited, guards around them because they know this guy runs off. I mean, it's worse for him than what he's getting now. He's going to be out in 3 months, or he runs off and now it's, 3 years, something like that. Anyway, so sometimes I just leave him there. And so, but the other guy that ran it was some older guys. He wasn't that much older, but he was an older guy, a Vietnam veteran and everything. He had a lot of neat stories. And so, sometimes we just sit around jaw jack, but jack our jaws. Anyway, yeah, as I'm thinking, I think it's community service. I really don't think that. Yeah. Okay. Yeah, I don't think he was really doing that because out of kindness was on damn heart. I think that he did that for community service, and eventually he was like, man, the funny part is how these stupid, kids act, and he just wanted to go off on it. Sampede 23, just him, that was funny. Number eight, I met someone on Facebook dating. We spent a couple of weeks talking and exchanging pictures. The date rolled around, and she arrived with her three children in tow. I had no idea she had kids, and she told me she didn't when I had asked. She looked a lot different from her pictures, too. We had a drink while her feral children were running about, being a nuisance. She suggested food, and unfortunately, Nando's was the only place available in the area. She expected me to pay for her, myself, and her three kids. I went to order at the register and bullshit it, saying the card machine was broken and suggested that I'd run to the arcade next door and get some cash out and come back. Obviously, I never did come back. Sampede 23. Yeah, that's the funny thing. You notice how this one guy, and that's the name and everything else. And this guy, he figures out a way to sneak out. Remember the other one where the woman that she was saying that this guy is making fun of the crippled children, the disabled children, and she doesn't figure a way. She just basically says the date's over, I'm gonna go, whatever. You gotta sometimes just lie, man. I mean, it's just not worth it. It's not worth your time, pain, suffering, blah blah blah blah blah. You don't really want to put up with this shit, and so. I really don't know who in their right mind would really want to say, hey, look, man, I'm going to really just tell this guy the truth and, it's just not working out and walking out. No, guys usually are going to come up with some excuse, get the hell out of there, and not have to tell the person jack shit. I remember one time a friend of mine, like David, and let's call him David B. Actually, that's too obvious. Let's call him D. Beardsley. I remember his sister was out with him one time, and this guy came up and was over there saying something. She said, "All right," he asked for her number. And he said, "All right, whatever." And she gives her number out. And then later on, she tells him to David, D. Beardsley, excuse me. She tells him that she was annoyed by the guy and she didn't want to see him, so she gave him a number, got out there. And he said, "But why do you give me your real number?" He said, "What am I supposed to do?" He said, "You give him a fake number and you go about your business. That way you don't have to worry about this guy calling you." He's like, "Well, I didn't think about that." I mean, sometimes I gotta say, there are some dumb guys out there, but man, women sometimes can make your brain hurt on how they don't think things through. Like you see, this example, this guy was basically saying, "Hey man, I am going to get out of here," and he figured out a way. And whereas the woman, basically that, "Hey, look, I'm gonna go. I'll see you later. That was a really great story about the children you work with. I'm so glad you're such a good volunteer. I shall see you later." And he probably says, "Well, we meet again." Like, yeah, maybe. Who knows?
I know you're not really leading somebody on, and they should get hints like that, but geez, you know, those that don't get it don't get that they don't get it, okay? Number nine. Once I went out with a guy who spent the whole time talking about his job whilst having breath that smelled like rancid dog shit. Okay. At least it's, you know, rancid dog shit, not just regular dog shit. He was really aggrieved that I wasn't drinking and kept commenting about wanting to get me drunk. That's from Objective Result 2530. So, that's pretty hilarious that the guy, you know, not only does he's basically saying, hey, I want to get you drunk so that you'll pass out and then I'll kill you. Okay. Number 10, this one comes to us from Unusual Plenty, 5008. It says, years ago, I matched with a woman on Tinder. We used to go to the same high school, but some years had passed, and we were now both college students. We went to eat, and she kept insisting that random people in the restaurant were staring at her. Every time I turned to look, I didn't notice anyone looking our way. I started to get a bit uncomfortable, but I saw it through. She offered to give me a ride home. I didn't drive at this point, during which she kept apologizing for her car being damaged. There was no visible damage outside or inside. At this point, I thought it was best that she didn't drop me off exactly by my house, so I asked her to drop me off by a Tesco Express, as I had to get a couple of things. She offered to wait and take me home after with my purchase. But I insisted otherwise. When I got out, her car was still parked outside. She was on the phone, so I brushed it off as she was stopped in a convenient place for a chat. It definitely freaked me out. So, okay, so he still walked himself home, but the thing was, he was thinking that maybe she's there for him. She probably was, man. I don't really get that. That I understand that somebody being so paranoid and they're thinking other people are looking at them. I don't really understand why she thought her car was damaged, but it wasn't. I mean, I usually, when I hear like weird stuff where people are being very paranoid or this or the other, I mean, you can go to drugs or this, that, but when you also hear this idea of, like, them not understanding reality and thinking irreality is actually occurring, I start thinking schizophrenia. So, you know, and usually with the schizophrenics that I've worked with in education, I like making fun of them. I'm joking. I don't make fun of them, but, God, that was a weird story. Yeah, I make fun of these guys I volunteer for. No, like the schizophrenics that I worked with, they were really, I mean, they perceive usually mainly voices, you know, they perceive voices like they would hear your voice in their head saying something that was disagreeable to them. Like, I remember one guy that, I told him, you know, I was just trying to be, like, all right with the guy, you know, whatever. And I said, you know, that there was this one woman we were waiting for that was, you know, one of these people that were outside agencies that would help him out. And he says, man, she's late. And I'm like, yeah. You know, he said, why do you think she's late? And I said, well, you know, sometimes women take a long time. Just to throw banter out there. I mean, sometimes you have nothing left to say because, you know, you kind of went through everything. And you don't really want to bring up, like, some kind of real reason or whatever, but he went off with it, and he said, are you talking about my mother? And he didn't talk about mom or anything like that, like he was mad. He just legitimately thought that I was saying something about his mother, and he said, are you talking about my mother? And I'm like, I told him, I'm not gonna say his name, I said his name, I said, no, blank, your mother is a saint, I would never say anything about her, I'm talking about other women. And then he said, oh, okay. And I thought quick of my feet on that one. I was like, I'm talking about other women. Hey, that doesn't work at all, but, you know, and it worked with him. I mean, but he wasn't all there either. So, you know, we didn't bust the chops that much. I'm not getting something about Mary thing.
He was all right. Yeah, he had that schizophrenia pretty bad. Anyway, yeah. All right. This one's from Denkiddo7693. I went to my local bar where I knew the staff pretty well. They knew I was going to be meeting a guy for a date. He got there before me and offered a drink for me without asking what I'd want. The bartender said I never ordered that drink. The bartender said for us that I never ordered that drink, but the guy told me that I'd drink it anyway. The bartender laughed and told him, "It's your money, you're wasting." I got there and saw my date sitting at a table talking to someone else. Wait, what? This is. And I saw the drink he had ordered. The bartender laughed and told him, "It's your money, you're wasting." I got there and saw my date sitting at a table talking to someone else.

He would never order that drink. I guess to the guy. But the guy, oh yes. Okay. So these are not in parentheses or anything, so it's kind of hard to tell what's going on. So the guy's over there sitting down, and the bartender relays the story, I guess, back to her eventually and says, this guy had ordered, like, say, gin and tonic or something like that. And then the bartender said, nah, she'd never order that drink. And but he says, but the guy told him that the woman would drink it anyway. The bartender laughed and told him, it's your money you're wasting. I got there and saw my date sitting at a table, the woman she was going to go out, the guy she was going to go out with, talking with someone else, and I saw the drink he had ordered for me. I went to the bar and ordered myself something else. The guy didn't like that I had done that and said I should have drank what he got me to be polite. I responded by saying he should have been polite and asked me what I'd like to drink before ordering something for me. He had a bad attitude from the start and even accused me of liking the married bartender. Wow. I mean, but the thing is that, okay, so he's saying being polite is by drinking this drink that he ordered for her that she doesn't want. And, but he doesn't see that it's not being impolite talking to somebody else when, and it wasn't, it's just like, I saw him at a table talking with someone else. She didn't say it was a girl or a guy, though. So it's kind of hard to say, like, he was trying to hook up with somebody else or something during the time, but. Maybe he's just talking to somebody else, who the hell knows? But that would freak me out too. And as the bartender, I would be kind of leery about that because I would think maybe he's just he wants to make sure that she won't see like some substance he's gonna put in her drink or something. So he wants a type of drink that he doesn't, and plus since it's already out and he has access to it before she arrives, she won't see if she puts something in the drink. I mean, that's another thing too. I mean, like a lot of times they always say, never, turn your back on your drink, especially like if it's not like a beer bottle or something, which is kind of hard to get into, but like an actual glass, because somebody could drop something in there and then you wouldn't even notice it, and then by the time you turn around, you start drinking, you wouldn't pay attention. And this is definitely, not being able to see your drink before you drink it. And I think really the guy was getting so pissed off about it. I mean, it seems like. I mean, he could be just pissed off because he wasted money on a drink, but I don't know, man. I'd say that's some kind of setup to something else. But I mean, good thing she knew the people at the bar, but yeah, I could have done a little bit better, but all right. Number 12. And we come to Fat Penguin 04. All right, there's a nickname for you. She and I had a decent chat and ended up going to drink at some bar until 2-ish. At which point, we got in a taxi to go back to her house. All right. We didn't get into the first taxi in the cab. We didn't get in the first taxi in the cab line. So the driver reasonably asked us if we could take the first one. Okay, so they wanted to jump in the other cabs, but it's, in line. Really, I mean, this is, I remember like in Espana, they were doing this for a while. I don't know if they've allowed Uber and all this stuff to come in, but Uber used to be really not allowed there. It was illegal actually. And not only that, like when we would go to work, we were working in Abangoa and everything, like teaching people English, their engineers and everything. Like what was that? Heinegger or something? I can't remember too. But anyway, the point was is we would go and I would take the train, we would get dropped off, we would take to Nervión station and we'd get out. And we'd meet up there, and other people would come from other ways. I mean, some people live pretty close by to that station, and so we'd meet on a street corner, and this guy would pick us up, Gonzalo, and we would go to Abangoa. And he said like he would pick us up further away because if it looked like we were all getting picked up, it looked like we were a private taxi service, and the other taxi guys would call in on that, and that illegal. You're basically it's union protection on it because that's the reason why I kept out Uber for such a long time. I don't know if Uber's in España yet or not. I mean, the last time I was in España was like 5 years ago, and I don't really remember seeing it, but I never really use it there. And I know in 2018 it wasn't, and I know definitely
before that, 13, 12, 11, 10, those years, it was not there. So.

It was completely illegal. Those were those years when I was trying to get other people to take me places, and they'd be like, "Well, you gotta watch out if they see you doing it." Anyway, that being said, there's a cab line, and it's like they're funny the same way. You gotta go to the very front one. You can't just get to the back one or anything else because the back guys, the last guys show up, and it's just fair to the guy in the front. It's randomization of it, so. There you go. And sometimes the cab service actually has got a little cab stand there too. Like that was if I knew they would have cab stands there, as well, and they were open for so many hours, whatever deal. All right. So he goes, they're getting like a second or third one. So she erupted and started screaming racial slurs at him before getting her phone out and recording him. Oh God, I hate when people record people on the phone. What the hell, man? Just put the phones away. It's so stupid. Anyway, but also that she gets mad at this guy for nothing, but and yells racial slurs at him, shouting that her dad is on the city council and will get his taxi license rescinded. The yelling and taping went on for ages. This was whilst the driver had started driving, saying he was going to go to the police. After he said that, she asked to get out and. Like, she asked to get out and basically ran across the road, which was actually some sort of busy bypass. Later, I got dropped off by the driver after having a chat with him to apologize. She later texted me asking if I had a good night. Wow. I gotta say, I think she was so drunk, she may have not even remembered that. Because, maybe, I want to say that. Or she could be just batshit crazy. That's true. And she thinks that's just normal night. You just yell at some random taxi guy. But I really think that probably more than anything, she was thinking to herself, "Hey man, I don't really remember what happened at the end of that night." So yeah, that. The other thing is like, look, the phones—they're not doing anything. I always hate like when I see like 15 people that got a phone in a video, and it's like, yeah, granted, sometimes you're watching the video that somebody else recorded on their own phone, but I'm sick of the phones. I'm really sick of the people that use a phone because they want to play the victim. And I really nowadays, I gotta say this. This is one thing. This is really the truth. When I hear somebody say they're the victim or they want to present themselves as the victim and they got like this video of it or whatever, I immediately think, oh, so you took video of it, so you're a bullshit artist. It just seems to me it just rings like a scam. Because like when something goes wrong in my life or something goes different or something, happens, I don't have my fucking phone out and I don't even think to grab my own damn phone. I'm thinking of like resolving the situation as is. But they're basically thinking of putting another person in an embarrassing light. And so that means you're not the victim, you're the perpetrator. All right. Yeah. It is crazy. What was that old saying? Well, there's something else. That's the other thing about it. But next one comes from Shred Bundy. Okay, Shred Bundy. Number 13. All right. I'm stuck between three bad first dates. The first was a girl who whipped her phone out halfway through the date to show me her OnlyFans. Well, she needs to get some more fans. Is she gonna give you a free subscription, or are you gonna be able to bang her in this thing? Maybe that's something, maybe something interesting. I don't know. But it sounds like she's like. These crazy people that go on OnlyFans and then everything they want to go and dating sites or whatever, give out their OnlyFans thing or give out their Instagram and link them back to OnlyFans. It's like, come on, man. I don't want to see your content. Next was the girl. Well, at least she's real. A lot of people are making fake AI content for that stuff. So there you go. Next was the girl who wanted to move the date an hour earlier because she might have another date after. I actually have had that before. I remember a long time ago there was somebody that they wanted to have like an early date. I was like, "Well, can we do it a little bit later?" They're like, no, I got a date after that. I'm like, okay, well, I'll make it easy on you. You only have the date after me now, so there you go. Have fun, because I don't like
trying to battle it out with somebody else. I mean, I don't mind, like, seeing if somebody wants to see if you got a good personality or know more about you or understand you or fill you out, whatever, or fill you up. But I get that, but I don't get the fact that they're basically just saying, well, I got two or three people and I'm trying to compare who I want to be with. I'm like, yeah, it don't work that way. You can only compare one person at a time. And that's the way it bees. Okay. Because the other date. Okay, so she turned up 15 minutes late and was messaging someone on Hinge when we sat down. When she sat down, okay. Finally, there was a girl who was into the. Oh, sorry about that, yawn monster. Finally, there was a girl who was into the same indie music as me. Big win. Okay. And then proceeded to name five bands we both like who've all slept with her. Wow. Okay. Well, she gets around. One of which bands she claimed she had been with every member. Well, she's a real trooper. I mean, man, so. The shitty part is that she's a groupie to these bands that probably just suck and nobody really follows. Okay, Shred Bundy, there you go. I mean, I would say, like, if you're gonna get you're gonna go bang some people in bands, you might as well bang some people in bands that got money. That way, you try to get knocked up and get that child support. Number 14 by Sports Toaster. I once went on a job interview style date where we met for drinks at a bar with seating in the street. Okay, okay, I got it. Kind of like by the street, not really. I don't think in the street. She had catfished me severely. She had somehow edited slash filtered all her pictures to make look white, when in actually she was South Asian. Okay, this obviously wouldn't have been a problem if she hadn't lied. She was only interested in the size of my family and income, and was clearly looking for someone to bankroll her. Rather than any sort of emotional connection. After finishing her drink, she very abruptly cut things off and walked out on me. Wow. The thing is, I don't really get why she wanted to, like, whiten herself. I mean, I would have rather went out with her if she was a darker, Indian woman as well. You're saying South Asian. And the US style South Asian, you mean, India. I heard, like, in Great Britain and stuff, they use, like, most of Asia is considered still Oriental, and Asia, if you say that, you're talking about India. I heard that from this one guy who was Chinese in the UK. Well, he's Chinese lineage, ethnicity, and Cantonese actually, but he lives in the UK. I don't know if that's true. Anyway, if it isn't, then correct it. Write a contact, write a message. We'll figure it out. All right, never mind. I mean, really, like, I mean, I think, like, most Indian women are extremely hot, so, like, I mean, and, hey, the darker the berry, the sweeter the juice, you know what I mean? I don't know, but I mean, like, yeah, I mean, I wouldn't, you wouldn't need to wind yourself up, but that's a whole other thing. Actually, I would be happier that she was what she was, really, but I would be wondering, why the hell did she do the whole lightning and whitening and la, la, la, and, but, I mean, I get it. I understand, like, cultural significance and desire, and I've heard about this stuff, like, from India, but, whatever. I mean, but it would still be off-putting or odd. And then he goes out here and he says that she was only interested in the size of my family, which I don't understand the size of the family thing, but the income I can see. At that point, yeah, there's not much you can really do. She's just a money grabber. There you go. I got some other stories I've told about, like, this one Indian guy that called on like us and everything else. And there was a guy that was an Indian guy one time and called on like us, and on Tom Likas's show years ago. And basically, he came out and he said that he was in the U.S. and yeah, he had dated some white women before. And had sex with them, this, that, and the other, and but he wanted, like, somebody from India, and then, like, Tom Likas basically just called him out on it. He said, like, look, so you basically said, like, look, I'm going to date these whores from the U.S. because I know they'll put out, but I want my virgin chick from India because I know that she's supposed to be, the person I'm supposed to be with. So
I need that person. And he basically kind of disagreed, just shrugged it off, didn't care. And then he made this thing, this comment, and I can't speak, I mean, for all people and everything else, and I'm not saying I've heard this from any other Indian other than this guy, but his thing was that he didn't, care for his wife because he kind of just picked her or whatever, just, because he just needs somebody. So, he really wasn't so in love with her. And then he said, well, you like your kids, right? You love your kids. And he said, no, I really don't love them either. I mean, I really don't care. And so, I mean, that could be just a personal response, but the idea, like what Lycus was hitting on, was is that, yes, they're the perception that they're that Indian women are much better than women from here, which I'm gonna say it's not always the case. Sometimes it is, a lot of times it is. But then they treat it in a situation where that, yes, India. There was a couple other ones that had called into Lycus one time and saying like, no, Indian women wouldn't do that, wouldn't do anything bad. I'm like, yeah. I say they'll do stuff that are bad, considering like what somebody would consider bad, sexually or this or the other, but they do like staying with their groups. They don't want to date somebody else outside of their groups usually. Sometimes, it can work, but they don't want anybody to know about it. But the guys, they can do what the hell they want. That's always the case. The Arabs are the same way. Arab man can go marry somebody that's not Muslim. A Muslim woman can't marry somebody that's not Muslim, though. So, men have. It's funny. Like I always think about it, it's like people look towards, the East or something, and they're like, "Wow, we need to have more of a matriarchal system." I'm like, man, you're looking at the biggest patriarch you can find. Anyway, the point is the weirdest part about this story was, is that he had made this mention that, there was he would have a group of like five friends. And the five friends were always on the same peer group that, or a peer group he wanted to ascend. So you start out at the bottom and you try to go all the way to the top. And when you're at the top, you try to jump that ship and get to another level of five friends that are higher up, be the bottom fifth on another rung that's a bit higher up. And it's all about this, it's a money thing and status. And he said, well, he told Tom, he said, like, look, you're the same way. I mean, you don't want to be around people that don't have any money. And then Tom's like, well, actually, I have friends that have money, don't have money, whatever. I mean, just because I got money doesn't mean shit. And, but it was a different way of looking at things. And it was very interesting, the perspective. Now, does everybody do that from India? No. But it was very interesting to see that kind of terse response to, especially the guys. The weirdest part was the guy's own kids. He's like, I only love my own kids. But that may have just been him. I mean, I met a lot of different people that are, nicer, this or the other, but sometimes people can persuade you to think that they're nice in all aspects when they're just nice in a few, like meeting people in public. So who knows? All right. We're gonna take a break here in a second, but let me get on number 16. I met a lovely divorced woman a couple of years ago, a couple of years older than me, who lived a couple of cities away. Okay, a couple of years older, a couple of cities away. It sounded promising, and we chatted and called a lot. One day we met halfway for coffee, and donuts, and a game of bowling. The date went wonderfully with great chemistry, and we were clearly compatible. When we parted ways, she suddenly seemed a bit hesitant and left in a hurry. A couple of days later, she randomly told me she needed to tell me something, but she was worried about how I'd react. She went on to explain to me, wait, she went on to explain that she was massively into BDSM, okay? And that she regularly went to parties and clubs with her ex-husband. Her ex-husband had started having unprotected sex with many people and had contracted HIV, the disease that causes AIDS. No, but he contracted HIV. The reason she had gotten a divorce is that he passed it on to her without telling her. Okay. I woke up the next morning to a message that she had decided on my behalf that I wouldn't be able to accept this revelation, and she blocked me on everything. Sports Toaster again. Okay, so Sports Toaster has given a couple stories here. Well, I mean, all they did was go on a date thing, but I'm surprised why she ran off. I mean, maybe she just kept having that in the back of her head.
And she probably contacted, maybe it was something, she was some kind of form of embarrassment. I'm surprised. I don't know. Or maybe she wanted out of the relationship. I mean, maybe she just used that as an excuse. But again, like we've said earlier, that women usually don't come up with good lies. So, I mean, and that would be a very decent one to try to get somebody to back off of you, but she blocked everything you would do. Weird. Okay. Weird one. Thank you, Sports Toaster. Two stories. All right. And with that, I guess we'll just take a little break here. Yeah, might as well, because I'm going to get very parched in a second. So, we're on Unexplained Radio Network, unexplainedradio.com. 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We got a chat going and chat away with the chatters and everything else. Man, if you so dare, when we come back, you can call the wild card line. And the wild card line is always available at 469 when we're on and it's live and when we're accepting calls. 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Really, never always. 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Wild card line is at 469-893-0054, 469-893-0054. Plus one for international callers, 469-893-0054 for the wild card line. Like I say, the chat room is always open no matter what you want to do, when you want to go, where you want to go. 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So we'll be right back here in a bit. Let's see what happened to our little thingy. Yeah, okay. Well, we'll be right back here in a bit on Unexplained Love. Anyway. Don't try to give anybody HIV while we're gone, all right? And if you do, just walk out of them and block them completely.

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We're on the bottom hour here, and we actually have a lot of tales to tell. A lot of different stories from this one here. This one is delivering on abundance. 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We're still here. We're still broadcasting to you live. We're doing all the show. We're doing everything else. One of the big things is you can always go on to the Unexplained Rail Network, unexplainedrail.com, to check out the chat room and chat with the chatters as is. And for the next hour, you get the chance to actually call us here on the wildcard line at 469-893-0054. It's 469-893-0054. Wildcard line, international callers, plus 1-469-893-0054. And as always, you can call us on the wildcard line domestically and internationally. All right, with that being said, let me get back at some of these stories we got here. We got a lot of little tales for you. And one of the big tales we got going on is these tales of dating problems, things that happened on the first date that really sucked ass. Or that were just weird-ass dates in general. So, how further do we move on down? Number 17, this one comes from Steve, a.k.a. Crush. Okay. A few years ago, I met a woman for a lunch date after matching on Tinder. We had chatted, and everything seemed to be good. So, we met up, and that's when she dropped the bomb on me. She had recently lost her driver license due to driving under the influence, and now she was looking for someone who would drive her to swinging clubs and sex clubs. She then proceeded to tell me the stuff she was into. I'm far from being a prude, but her taste really put me off my foot. Well, you know, I mean, maybe you should give it a try. You know, maybe you'd like that kind of stuff. I don't know. It's kind of weird. Like, I mean, it's almost like, was she trying to set you up? I mean, in that regard, was she trying to set him up, let's say, as not so much that she really liked the guy, but she was more, you know, hey, look, I want you to be my driver, and maybe I'll pay you in sex. Because why would she tell him about all these clubs? I don't know. Like, it's a very weird one. I mean, that's what it seems like she's trying to do, trying to find a driver to these places. Who the hell knows, man? Weird. But he didn't stick it through, so we don't really know what happened. Okay, so this is Cage Say or something like that coming to us. Cage Say, thank you. Number 18 is, my worst date has to be the one when the girl couldn't make it, so she sent her brother. Instead, it turned out she was at a party with her ex-boyfriend instead of on our date. Huh. Yeah, I've never had that before. Never had my brother show. I'm like, hey, look, she's not going to make it. I mean, now I guess they would just call, but still. Anyway. Number 19. This one comes from Me and the Boys, 90. I got called an unsociable C-word. Because I said I wasn't in any college clubs. Okay. I guess unsociable cunt, I'd say. Because you weren't in any college clubs. Okay. Like the other guy said prude. I think that would be a good answer to this one. You may be a prude. I don't know why you'd be a cunt for that, but all right, whatever. He also openly told me he cheated throughout college by seeing what answers others had submitted on their quizzes. And changing his to match. This was 2004, so online submissions weren't really a thing. He just generally gave me a really creepy feeling. Okay. I guess, man, I don't know. Like, I don't know how he would get access to the other people's tests, though. You know, even if it's like a Scantron or something. Who the hell knows? All right, number 20. This case... Cage C again. Thank you for writing twice. 20. The worst date that was when I was asked by a friend, Tony, to fill out a double date because his girlfriend's cousin didn't want to stay home. All right.
At the meal, it became brutally clear the cousin was definitely after Tony. So throughout the meal, the two of them, Tony's girlfriend and her cousin, were continually attempting to one-up each other. Tony and I both skipped out before dessert without telling the other. Tony and I both skipped out. Okay. Oh, okay, so I guess Tony left during dessert, and then this other guy left also, and they didn't tell each other they were going to head out. They just got out of there. My thing is, like, if I was Tony, I would just basically say, look, ladies, there's enough Tony for all of us here, you know what I mean? Why don't we just make this what they call menage a trois? Anyway, that's what I would do. All right, I would just bang the cousin and the girlfriend. I mean, the thing is, like, look, this is, okay, this is the old Jerry Seinfeld, George Costanza thing. If he wants out, he's like, okay, look, I want to, okay, obviously if he's going to walk away from these two girls, he's leaving them. And neither one of them are going to like them after the fact because he left them there to bigger and argue or whatever, bicker and argue and all this stuff. And now they don't like him. What better way to figure out something that may be agreeable to you than and them not like you by saying, hey, look, you know, maybe we could have a, you know, like maybe we could all get together, you know, I mean, there's enough Tony to go around, like I said, you know, and maybe have a three-way, you know, me and your cousin, why not? And that way, you know, more than likely, I'm not sure if like one of them is going to like you, like since Seinfeld, the idea was like one of them wouldn't like you and the other one would like you and that would, you know, you could swap one girl for the other. But more than likely, you know, probably both of the girls would hate you. And mission accomplished. The same thing occurred, which occurred by him walking out. Both the girls hated him. But if they're agreeable to it and they're into it, well, then now he got something a little extra, you know? I mean, that's, you know, now you made two annoying chicks, two chicks you can plow. All right. Number 21. That's my opinion. That's what I would have done if I was Tony. You know, Tony the Wonder Dong. All right. 21. And let me see. Who wrote this one? Jono 12132. Thank you. 21. I met a woman off Hinge a few years ago. It was the day of the 2022 World Cup final. And I remember I left for the date before the game was over. About 30 minutes of adamantly mediocre chat, she stopped me to say she was not attracted to me and didn't see anything romantic happening. I was kind of blindsided by this, and she just seemed to want to carry on with the date like she hadn't said anything. So she told him, basically, I guess not in so many words or whatever, she stopped me to say she was not attracted to me and didn't see anything romantic. Okay. After that, she started to ask me questions about my experiences on dating apps. I'm like, who the hell are you, making a survey here? And dating in general. And the date turned into sort of an uncomfortable quasi-therapy session. It felt humiliating. And I wished I was still at home watching the game. She told me that she was divorced, which I didn't know, and that I was kind of her backup option because another guy she had been out with had ghosted her. She was pretty young to be divorced, and I think she was just enjoying her freedom. She's just slutting it up, huh? Who the hell knows, man? It's a weird one. Number 22. I had been with this girl, and I wasn't really into her. Okay, ask me, who did this one come from? This was a long one, too. This is a very long one. I Like Quiz. Okay. It's a good name. Okay, number 22. This one takes a while. I had been with this girl, and I wasn't really into her. Something just felt off about her. But by the point she had my phone number one Sunday evening, I was at home watching a DVD, and she called me saying she'd been out drinking and now was on her way to my house in a taxi. She started asking where exactly I live. She knew the town, and I said she couldn't come over now, but she was adamant and said she was already nearly there in a cab and didn't have money to go back to her place now. Being soft, I agreed to meet her. She got out of the cab and looked nothing like her pictures. I was not at all attracted to her, but I let her into my place and where we chatted.
She was talking complete nonsense and making up stuff that was meant to have happened to her, okay? She also kept trying to kiss me, and I was just not interested, so I was constantly rebuffing her. Huh. Eventually, I had enough, and I said for her, I said she had to go. But she didn't have any money to get a cab home. I suggested she go home in a cab and stop at an ATM to pay for it. But she wouldn't. I said she could stay until 5 a.m. to get the first train. But she flipped out at me. She flipped out at me, saying she can't ever get the train because of what happened to her previously. Obviously, she didn't elaborate. In the end, I gave up and paid for the cab to come and remove her from my life and take her home. Yeah, remove her from your life. I'd have just plowed her. I just, you know, I'm so, hey, it's drunk, babe, you know, whatever. I'm not that attractive, but more and more you sit here, the more and more horny I get because I don't want to think about what you're talking about. So she said, called me. So basically he said, I had been with this girl and I wasn't really into her. Something was just, okay, you're just talking about like what had happened later. One Sunday evening, I was at home watching a DVD and she called me and she had been out drinking. Okay, so I guess he had met her before. There's some other backstory that maybe he plowed her when he was drunk and then she got drunk again and he just went into her. I don't know. Who knows? Pocket Cub, number 23. This is who we're from, Pocket Cub. Thank you. I went on a date with someone I had a crush for a while. She talked about herself the whole time, and then, for some reason, she shouted out the N-word, thinking I'd find it funny for some reason. It was bizarre and racist. I mean, my question was this in public. You know, because you said you don't say where you met her, so, I mean, were you at your own house, or... Huh. I mean, I mean, it's almost as bad as the one calling somebody yelling racial slurs to the cab driver or really, I mean, just as bad. You know, you make a scene like the one through the glass at that guy's head. Anyway, number 24, I traveled 25 miles by train for a movie night at their place. After finishing the film, they suggested we watch the sequel. Okay. So he drove 25 movies for a movie night. Okay, 25 miles. I pointed out I'd missed my last train. Oh, I traveled by 25 miles by train. Okay, this is train travel. Okay. I pointed out that I'd missed my last train. She said it was not to worry. I thought I'd be staying over in some capacity based on her response. When the next movie was over, she yawned and thanked me for coming over as if saying, time to go. I told her there is no train now, and she said I should get a taxi. I lived 25 miles away, and it was after midnight. I slept outside the train station. No cry, 8460. Yeah, he should have I would have clarified. I would want some clarification on that statement, because you're saying, don't worry. What do you mean, not worry? The last train comes at this time. This movie's going to be over by that time. There will be no train. And, you know, I would say, like, you may not be a train person, or you may not be a person that takes trains or other means of conveyances that are public, but they have a time, and when they don't, that time has passed, they don't come back around to the next time. That's usually the next morning. Wow. So I'd want to know, am I staying over? But I get it. He probably wanted to bang her, and he thought, well, maybe she's just trying to set it up so we can have sex, but that also comes with the price that maybe she's trying to see if this is going to go anywhere and you didn't make the right moves. And she was like, yeah, I'm going to get rid of this guy. So that was that 50-50 proposition at best. So, you know, I still would have probably left. I'm like, nah, I'm gone. I would have also mentioned, like, you know, I said, well, you want me to stay here or sleep here? And she said, no, this, you know, I tell her. But she, you know, then I would also preface it by like, well, you know, it's kind of early in a relationship and I don't want to end this up having sex and blah, blah, so I'm leaving now. Just so I get the fuck out of there. 25, she said she wanted to commit suicide within the next 5 years so that she didn't get old. Okay. All right. So she also complained about how she found the date activity boring, but she had been the one to pick the activity. Oh, God, well,
Yeah, I don't ever get one pick anything. This was Axios X Ifios or Ifos. Thank you, so appreciate it. This is it's ridiculous. Okay, what does it matter if you get old or not get old or whatever? If you're dead, you won't even know whether you're old or not. It's over. You know, just psh. So it's better to be alive and old than dead and young. Another part on this is that, yes, this is one of those things where, like, women don't know where they want to go. They just know wherever you want to go sucks. So sometimes they pick something and be like, oh, this is boring, you know. I never understood that either. I never really understood that. I mean, you're the one who picked it. But their rationale would be like, well, just because I picked it didn't mean I knew it was going to be good. I wanted to try it out and it wasn't good, but. You know, then don't complain about it that much. Just say, well, it sucks, but all right, it's something to do. We'll do something different another time. That's all you do. You know, you suck it up. Yeah. All right. You suck it up, buttercup, you little pussy. You know, fucking grow some balls or ovaries or whatever. All right, number 26. I met up with this absolutely stunning woman. We had some many drinks, kind of, and went back to my place. We got naked and started hooking up. All right, sounds like it's on the right track. She excused herself to go to the bathroom. I proceeded to pass out starfish style, completely naked. She took photos of me naked and not at my mightiest and sent them to people that I knew. Flashy Raspberry 131. I mean, but did you still get to nail her? That's my question. Because it's one thing, it's like, you know, she's just fucking around with you, and this is some kind of joke, and then you just weren't, you know, fully erect, you know, maybe in a cold winter's night, and you were laying on her leather couch or something like that. But yeah, you know, I mean, did you get laid? You know, that's the next part of this, you know. It's a major component, major component. 27. This one comes from Fresh Laundry A Go Go or a. I go, yeah, I go. Okay. Years ago, before swiping was a thing, you actually had to read profiles. I matched with a guy online. We were chatting for a bit until we agreed to go for a beer. At that time, I was living with a guy in a house share who was an utter cunt. Okay. He was the sort of person who leaves sticky notes on his bag of sugar after you take a spoonful for your tea. He was really petty. Okay, so I guess a sticky note is like, hey, asshole, you took some sugar or whatever. I don't know. He was really petty and got irritated at the slightest thing. So anyway, I met the date guy for a beer, and he was literally my housemate's doppelganger. Right down to the train driver's cab. I had one drink, made my excuse, and got out of there. Wow. Train driver's cab, huh? That's weird hat. You mean like an engineer or something? Like, you know, I guess, you know, the train engineer? All right, well, it goes on to say, you know, that was it. Like, it was the last one, yeah. Wow. Wow, that was some interesting, weird stuff. Weird, wacky stuff. Yeah, I mean, there's so many crazy people out there that it is very hard to actually realize, like, you know, like if somebody's gonna be nutso when you get out in the sop or not. Let's see, we got a couple options here. I know we've got about 23 more minutes left, debating whether or not which one to put on for this one. Because, alright, I'm gonna do this one. You know, let's see. Maybe I go back and forth. Yeah, I'm not sure about that one. Let's go this one. Alright, these are where people learn things about their partner only after moving in together. Alright, so these are things they didn't know until they moved in together. All right, number one, comes from Worldwide Wig. He will occasionally, usually when I'm not around,
to be appalled, eat dry tortellini straight out of the bag when he's reading in bed. Dry tortellini. Wow, okay. I mean, I don't know how that would actually taste any good, but all right. And, you know, like, who the hell wants to do it in bed? And, you know, you're reading. Why do you got to eat and read? I don't know. There's a lot of whys in that. Number six, ISS bound. He takes off a single sock a couple of hours before going to bed. In those hours in between, he will walk around the house wearing a single sock like a psycho. Yeah, that is very weird. The only thing I can say about that is maybe he has some kind of condition where one foot doesn't get as cold as the other foot. I mean, doesn't get as warm or something, you know? And it always stays cold. I knew a guy, but he was in his 80s, so I don't really know how old this guy is. But back when I was working, like, in security or something, back when I was, like, a little bit before college. But anyway, the point is that the guy was, like, in his 80s, had some kind of condition, and his, like, left hand or something was always cold. But his right hand was normal. I mean, just, you know, the way it is. So he would wear a glove on his left hand, and he didn't wear one on his right hand. Which, for whatever reason, that does look a little bit more normal. I know it's kind of like the Michael Jackson one glove thing, but I would have to say that it would look much more normal to me to see somebody wearing one glove than see somebody wearing one sock. But anyway, I digress. Maybe it is something like that. I mean, you should ask him, do you have like some kind of medical condition or are you just fucking nuts, you know? Anyway, and then he says, I'm nuts, and he kills you. Number three, this is Dumil 8760. She threw all of her daily contacts behind her headboard, and I don't think she ever intended to clean them up because there were like 300 of them back there. Oh, you mean like, you know, the use contacts? I thought it was like some kind of like, you know, like old, like, you know, she would get like a post-it note or some piece of paper and have a list of contacts, and she would write, but you mean the eye contact? So they have these daily eye contacts, which you basically use like one day and they're disposable, I guess. It just, you know, you buy them and get a shit ton of them. And so she decided that she wanted to end this by throwing them behind the headboard. We just had a bunch of them back. Man, that's just weird. I don't know. I mean, like, I don't understand why people, I mean, they're just really dirty about stuff. I remember there was a person that I knew, and she was living with it was a friend of hers, but then they lived together. And then the woman would go over there, and, like, when she was on, the other one was, like, on a menstrual cycle, and she would go and get the pad and put it on the ledge of the bathtub. And she went in there, and she's like, what the hell's that smell? I was like, oh, my God. And she told the woman, she's like, what are you doing? Why in the hell are you leaving it like that? And the other woman stated that it's like, oh, well, it's just, you know, it's something normal. It's natural that women do. Yeah, it's natural, but fold it up and throw it away and then wrap the thing up so it doesn't smell bad. Like, why are you leaving them out to dry? And the funny thing is the other roommate couldn't get the concept. The other roommate couldn't. She was thinking, it's natural. These are things that happen. It's like, yeah, I mean, a lot of things are natural, you know? I mean, it's natural to throw up. Doesn't mean you go out there and just leave it in a bucket and just show it around to your, you know, visitors as they come to the house. I mean, you know, it was natural. People threw up. Almighty. But that one was a pack rat, too, the one that did the other thing. The other one was all right, but that one was nuts. Anyway, she probably did the contact thing, too. Who the hell knows? All right, and my friend was the non-nuts one, so let's just leave it at that. Number four, we were about to watch a movie, and he wanted popcorn. He said, too bad, we don't have any lettuce. I asked him if he wanted a salad. He said, no, I wanted popcorn and lettuce. He said he never said anything at the movie theater because he knows they'll never have lettuce. The man eats bites of lettuce and popcorn together. His whole family does. I thought it was the weirdest thing. And his whole family said, yeah, we all eat lettuce with popcorn. I felt like I was on Mars. This was a little technician 580,
5828, excuse me. I don't know how the hell that ever came about. Like, I mean, I'm not saying it's a thing in society, but how would their family even think to combine those two things? I mean, I can understand somebody saying, well, I need Tabasco sauce or some hot sauce on my popcorn. I'm not saying that makes it better, but I'm just saying I can kind of see somebody putting a condiment on there. But lettuce is not really a condiment, and it doesn't really seem like it has anything to do with popcorn. It's never like, you know, oh, I actually got popcorn on my lettuce, and I got lettuce on my popcorn. You know, that's not exactly what happens. So, who the hell knows, but it's weird. All right, number five, the snot shirt. Okay, this is by Diesel X Burna, excuse me. When he gets any kind of respiratory sickness, he takes out a shirt, puts it on his nightstand, and blows his nose in it during the night. He said it's cheaper and softer than tissues. I would rather just have something that's not reusable. I mean, you know what I'm saying? And, I mean, at first he said it's not sure. I think he's blowing his nose. Basically, he should cut the t-shirt into little pieces and like little squares and use those squares. But he's lazy, so he just uses a t-shirt. But my thing goes back down to it. It's like, I wouldn't want anything reusable. I always think about it. It's like when I used to know, like when I was a kid, you know. A little drink there. When I was a kid, there would be people that would have like those handkerchiefs. And, you know, and there are still people that have handkerchiefs, but I always thought it was weird that you'd blow your nose. I mean, I can understand like if your nose is runny, like it's just kind of, you know, like wet or something, and you're drying it off with the same paper because, you know, it's going to keep doing this all day long or whatever the deal. I could see that, you know, because you may actually end up doing that with a tissue. You may keep reusing tissue because it's not completely wore out or whatever the deal. I kind of can see that, but completely blowing your nose into something and then keeping that around, just saying, yeah, this is a good idea to keep with me. That's weird to me. But the other, you know, story on that is that, you know, at one time there weren't tissues or Kleenexes, so I guess I had to go with that. But hell, by the 1980s, there sure as hell was. Excuse me, yawn monster on that one. I mean, there are things that I didn't do before, and now once I was introduced to them, I started changing my ways. Like, I never used to use the bidet, and, like, even when I was in Europe, like, you know, the bidets were, I don't know, like, the ones that I was in, I didn't have a bidet in my apartment, but, like, say, for instance, in a hotel, we'd get there, and it was really the one that you just kind of, you know, turn on some water, and you just kind of, like, you know, put it up and you wash your butt out with your hand kind of thing. So I wasn't really into that one, but the ones that got the spray, it sprays directly in there and you put on your toilets, man. Once we got that, I mean, that was a game changer there. I mean, I completely went around. So like what I say, like there were Kleenexes by the 1980s, and I can understand if you're still, you know, just so used to handkerchiefs, but I mean, times are changing. Sometimes you go with the flow, you know, instead of blowing the flow of your nose onto the handkerchief, you know, you just change up. Like I changed up with the old bidets there. All right. Well, thank you, Diesel X Burna. Thank you. That's weird. Number six, accidental shadows. She eats corn on the cob vertically, holding it as you would hold a banana, eating a layer around the cob and then moving down. Yeah, I mean, it seems like you don't get as much leverage out of it. I don't know. Yeah, it just doesn't seem like it works as well. All right, you know, but I mean, I'm not saying, I mean, it would be weird to me, but it wouldn't be like the weirdest damn thing. So, number seven, the king of winter. My boyfriend wanted to put all the cutlery straight into a drawer without any dividers between knives, forks, and spoons. Just all there in one big messy pile. Well, that, I can tell you what that is. That's not really so much like some kind of weird trait. It's just because that guy is an idiot. And he's just lazy. And he just wants to put all stuff together. And doesn't even think about it. It's like, you know, the drawer,
I mean, I don't know how that drawer is, but even if it's brand new, it's got dust particles and all this shit. You kind of want to put a liner in there, and you want to have something to hold some plastic container or something like that, or tray, some kind of tray thing that can hold in the individual forks, spoons, knives, and etc. Because otherwise, you're going to wash them and they're just going to get dust on them or something else, or not to mention, you're just going to have crap thrown everywhere. And you're going to reach in to try to get like a salad fork, and you're going to hit the butcher knife and chop your finger off. So laziness, doesn't pay. Number eight. After washing the dishes, he goes to the bathroom and washes his hands. Both the kitchen and the bathroom have hand soap. So washing the dishes, he goes to the bathroom, washes his hands. It's weird. That was Little Boba 4, and somebody else wrote a response to this. It was by Silver Bright. I think your SO might be a sim. Oh, yeah. I don't know what the SO is, but son of a bitch. But like, and I guess like on The Sims, yeah, they would do that. Like they would just go walk and wash their hands. Didn't matter if it was the bathroom or whatever. But I don't know. I mean, usually with washing the dishes, you got enough soap on your hands. You don't need to wash your hands again. But I mean, if you do, then wash them where you wash the dishes. I guess the thing is, he's thinking like, hey, that's not for whatever. That's for dishwashing, not hand washing. I mean, in reality, it's like, yeah, if you were at like a restaurant or something, there is a hand washing sink, but you don't need it. But the caveat, you said, okay, well, there's no hand washing sink. I gotta go to the hand washing sink. Hand washing sink's the bathroom. Well, the hand washing sink at a restaurant is not gonna be located in the damn bathroom. It would be stupid. It's gonna be over there on the line somewhere. I mean, there's probably gonna be a couple of them around. So put a hand washing say. But you don't have three spots either. You don't have like the rinse, wash, and sanitize either. I mean, come on, it's like you don't have to act like you're at some professional kitchen. Number nine, the first time we both got out of the shower together, I used my towel and wiped down my whole body. And she said, "Oh, you're one of those people." While she just stood there, basically dripping wet, and wrapped her towel around her waist to air dry. Laughing out loud. That is weird. This was by deleted. They didn't put their name down. Yeah, that seems like it would take fucking forever. And you would just get water everywhere but on the towel. I mean, it's just easier just to use the towel to dab everything off. The towel has a very, very good absorption feature. And if you put a lot of water in one section, it doesn't absorb that much. Like if you just basically just wrap it around your waist, a lot of the water is going to accumulate on the top, so it's going to get piled up and it's not going to absorb as well. But yet, if you dab it on different places, you're going to absorb up all that water. Anyway, there's a right way to do things and a wrong way to do things. And sometimes the things don't really matter. In that case, the right way to do things is what I just said. Don't fucking put a towel around you and wait for shit to dry. The other thing is, it's a lot of people, I've noticed this before too, with toilet paper. There are two different distinct ways you can roll, you have toilet paper. You can have the roll of toilet paper facing out, like to the edge of it, like to the ripped off part, facing, like, say, the toilet seat, or it facing the backside of the wall that holds the, or the what apparatus or whatever that holds the damn toilet paper in place. So you either have it closest to the toilet or furthest from the toilet. And some people enjoy it further from the toilet. I've never understood that because now your hands, if you got like any doo-doo on there or something like that, you're rubbing it up against the wall trying to pull the stupid toilet paper off. My thing is, and as hotels agree, the front part, the part that is closest to the toilet, is where you're supposed to have the toilet paper end, where you rip from the edge that's closest to the toilet, just like hotels do, and they fold them and they make that little triangle thing. Can't do that if it's behind; you can't see it. But I've noticed also other people that just don't care. They'll put it one way or they put it the other way, and I've never understood that either. There's one way to do it, the right way. And that's the way it is. And there's one way to wash, dry yourself off, the right way. So. All right.
Number 10, a real Loch Nessie. Okay. We have a shoe rack. He has never used it. Instead, he prefers to discard his shoes in a semicircle around the front, a semicircle around the front door, like a booby trap for me. This is incredibly clumsy. This his incredibly clumsy fiance. I love him, even though my life is constantly at risk. So, where does he put it? He discards his shoes in some circle around the front door. Yeah, no shit. I mean, you know, like hell, like if there's a shoe in an area and you can't see it, like say for instance, you turn off all the lights and you walk past the door, you're gonna trip and nearly kill yourself off these stupid shoes. I mean, why do you? How many goddamn shoes you need out? Just put like two. If there's a shoe in an area and you can't see it, like say for instance, you turn off all the lights and you walk past the door, you're gonna trip and nearly kill yourself off these stupid shoes. I mean, why do you? How many goddamn

0: I trip on those a lot of times too, but that's because, that's where the carpeting starts, so you end it. And again, when I was a kid, we used to walk with shoes on the carpet and we didn't give a shit. But, now I've changed my ways. So, like the people that in the 80s that were using handkerchiefs, they need to change their ways. I changed mine, even though it was years later. Number 11, this is by Deleted Again. He makes up songs about everything he's doing, seeing, think about. It sounds like that they made fun of it in Family Guy, old Randy Newman. Yeah, basically just makes songs about what he's seeing, doing, or thinking. I know where he's been in the apartment because he'll make up a song about ketchup after he's grabbed something from the fridge. Or he'll sing about a song about CeraVe while doing his skincare, okay? The best part is that the things he tends to make up silly songs about the most is me. I love him, okay? Well, how do you not know he's not making the silly songs about the chick he's banging, I mean, you just think that's the chick. You're the chick he's banging, but he's banging somebody else. All right, number 12. Well, maybe bang both of y'all. I don't know. Number 12, in the middle of the night, I wake up to him having both of his arms straight in the air like a damn zombie. If I lie too close to him when he does this, I get a surprise mammogram when he inevitably drops his arms down in the night. I would say it's some kind of weird medical condition or something. I have no idea how the hell you want to do that. This was Butt00Y, and it seems like your arms would just basically lose all blood, and they would just, they would collapse on their own, but I don't know how you could sleep through that. That's crazy. Something else is wrong with him. He probably got some kind of like medical, either some kind of reaction to some kind of medicine that's creating this problem or something. That sounds very weird. You can just, and you can pass out with it and won't even have any, issues of pain or anything. Number 13, this one comes to you by ADI 1985 0722. All right. Every single cup of coffee is left at a quarter full and left somewhere randomly around the apartment. He's just a dirty fucker. That's the problem. And this one is response was by Oompa Loompa Grabber. Says, I tell my wife that living with her is like living with the little girl from the movie Signs, because she's always leaving not quite empty glasses of water everywhere. I didn't ever see the movie Signs, but okay, so she's doing the same thing. She's leaving water glasses everywhere. That's weird. Just drink the shit and get it over with. Trying to figure out what the fuck SO is for. A significant other, I guess. Yeah, I guess that's what it is. My SO. I don't know what my XO is. I'm an executive officer, but I don't know my SO. Yeah, SO. I'm trying to think of like an acronym for SO. Sheriff's Office, but anyway. Number 14, my SO sits on the toilet for an hour until he has a bowel movement. Well, if you had a bidet spraying up his ass, it creates kind of like an enema, so he'd be fine. That's another thing benefit about bidets. You can enema yourself on a regular basis to get that shit a moving. Because sometimes, you don't want to have a turd later on in the day either. You're just like, no, nah, I'm getting this done now. I, on the other hand, wait until my body tells me it's time to go. Okay, so she's saying like he just comes out and he doesn't have to use the bathroom, but he makes himself go to the bathroom over time by just sitting there and waiting. That definitely is bad strain on your body. So that's another story there, So I, on the other hand, wait until my body tells me it's time to go and go to the bathroom before actually attempting it. I thought that was normal. He literally made fun of me yesterday for kicking him off the toilet. He made me get up only to go in and take 30 seconds, dude. You've been in there 45 minutes and clearly nothing was happening. If you could just let me in like that. Yeah, that's bullshit because he's wasting too much time on the toilet. Now, if you have two different toilets, it's not so much a bad thing, but if you only have one toilet in the house and you want to sit there for hours on end,
1: You got to remember that other people are going to really want to use the bathroom, and they'll use it instead of just sitting there.

dumbass. All right, number, we got maybe two. I'll read this last three. Oxford Serpentine, number 15. He drinks pickle juice either by himself or mixed into Coke Zero. Okay, pickle juice by itself, I'm not a big fan of drinking it, but I mean, I've seen, you know, people do it, but I remember like pickle beer was made here by Morton House, and that was pretty good. But I mean, if you drank too much of it, dried the hell out of you. Or mixed by itself into Coke Zero. I think one of the reasons why they always say women like, you know, pickles or something around their pregnancy is because they're lacking salts or something like that. That's probably what it is. Oxford Serpentine, that's what it provides, a great deal of salt. Number 16, this one's our MRDNBRD19. Modern Bird 19, okay. 16, she Oreos by taking a tall glass and filling it about 3/4 full with cookies. Then she fills the glass with milk. After waiting for about 10 minutes, she stirs into slurry and eats it like soup. That's pretty weird. I mean, hell, that might be the greatest thing in the world, but I mean, it looks weird, so. All right, and finally, because it's about that time to head out, AwareType 6452 writes, he likes to give names to objects. Our microwave is called Alfredo. I mean, why don't you just call it after what it is? Like, you know, like if there's Mr. Coffee, you just call it Mr. Coffee. Or if there's like, I don't know, like, you know, Black and Decker, you just call it Black and Decker. There you go. Anyway, I'll do one more. That's about it. It's a deleted one. Number 18. She doesn't fully close cabinets or lids. She'll leave out a jar or anything, jelly, peanut butter, etc., of anything, excuse me, and give the lid a quarter turn, then call it a day. Well, she's lazy. These are pretty neat stories. I mean, I got a bunch more, though. Yeah, there's too many to finish tonight, but we're on 19. Maybe I could try to save this for another day, rest of it. All right. That has been Unexplained Love on the Unexplained Radio Network, unexplainedradio.com. The wild card line is now officially closed for the night, and we appreciate you joining us. It's already 1 a.m., so we're already in the 18th day of September. Crossed on over to the other side, and since it is that late, we've crossed over in the mountain time zone as well. So I'd like to thank everybody joining us here tonight. I thank everybody that joined us in the chat room. I thank everybody that was attempting to call in but didn't, or did and I didn't pay attention. And with that, again, this is Unexplained Radio Network on unexplainedradio.com. It's Unexplained Love. Again, if you're looking for a great group to support veterans, American Legion Post, just go to your regular American Legion Post, help out, whatever, or just donate. They have tons of things you can give money to, and operational costs will help veterans on a day-by-day basis. Same thing with VFW Post. You don't have to find the national office. You can go to a post near you and just say, hey, I want to give some money. And they'll figure out how to use it, and it'll help out veterans. Another thing is, again, like if you have a great show, absolutely fascinating, contact us button, contact us. And we're getting ready for the TRMA, the Trauma Awards. The Trauma Awards are kind of the Texas Radio Music and Radio Awards. 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We're going to be up for that as Internet Station of the Year this year, 2027 Awards, which are given out in March 2027. Thus, the name 2027 Awards for the Texas Regional Radio Music Awards and Radio something other. It's TRRMA.net will be on that in November. All right, everybody, thanks for joining us again. Making this one such a great one. We'll see you next week. And with that, this has been Unexplained Love, the Unexplained Radio Network. And as always, if you're going to go out there and get the old AIDS from your BDSM husband and you're in your 80s, you better just say, look, I'm going to cut my dating life to just guys that have the HIV. We'll see you guys later.

0: From haunted houses to cursed artifacts, from whispers in the dark to battles you'll never read in scripture, this is the Unholy Podcast, hosted by Doug Owen, author, investigator, and survivor of one of the most harrowing real-life hauntings ever documented. Each week, Doug pulls back the veil between this world and the next, sharing stories that aren't fiction, because he lived them. Prepare yourself. The silence is over.
1: All right, welcome back, everybody, to the Unholy Podcast, the place where we explore unexplained, the unsettling, and the things that make you question the nature of reality itself. As always, I'm your host, Doug Owen, and tonight we're stepping into a topic that has exploded across the internet. In recent years, this topic has been on everyone's tongue, a topic many people dismiss as a conspiracy theory, but when you begin to trace its roots through history, through folklore, through centuries of documented accounts, you begin to realize something unsettling. This idea is not new. Tonight, we're talking about doppelgangers, human doubles, perfect copies, in some cases, not so perfect, entities that wear the face of someone you know. And according to some, those doubles might already be walking among us. Now, some believe that they appear in haunted houses, and some believe that they appear in towns. Others believe they appear on the brightest spotlight on Earth, Hollywood. Because according to the growing number of online people, celebrities, TikTokers, some may not be the same people we remember. If you look at celebrities, somehow they've changed. They disappear. They return. And something about them feels different. So, who has changed? Well, in the age of social media, people analyze every movement of celebrities, every interview, every photograph, even public appearances, and sometimes noticing things that appear to be different, changes in appearance, changes in behavior, changes in personality. One name often mentioned in these discussions is Jamie Foxx. Now, after a sudden medical emergency, Foxx disappeared from the public eye for months. Fans were obviously concerned. Speculation grew. And when he eventually returned, many people were relieved, but others began asking questions. They claimed something looked different. His facial structure, his speech, his demeanor. Now, that doesn't prove anything, and it certainly doesn't point to the paranormal. But speculation didn't stop there. If you're watching this episode online, one photo of Jamie Foxx from several years ago, and one after his return. Now, look carefully. Do you notice anything different? Or is it simply the passage of time, the ravages of time and age? Another celebrity frequently discussed in these stories is Kanye West, or Ye, as he likes to be called. It has been one of the most talked about theories, and he has been one of the most outspoken figures in modern entertainment. And at one point, Kanye reportedly said something that conspiracy theorists repeat. He said If I disappear for a little while and come back, it isn't me. Now, that quote could mean many things. It could have been metaphorical. It could have been lyrical. After all, he is a musician. Could have been symbolic. Even sarcastic. But to people who already believe, powerful institutions control public figures. That quote, to them, sounded like something else. A warning. Then there's Jim Carrey, recently on the red carpet. During a strange red carpet interview, Carrey said something that puzzled millions of viewers. There is no me. Was it philosophical? Was it performance art? Or was he mocking Hollywood itself? For conspiracy theorists, that moment raised a chilling question. What if the person the public once knew was no longer there? Now, Jim Carrey's facial features have changed recently. Last week in France, he accepted an award, and many millions of people noticed a difference in his face and behavior. Some people have asked, is it a clone? Is it a copy? Is it a hyperflesh mask put on by a performance artist that's not actually Jim Carrey? What is it that made him change so drastically since his last appearance? We're going to take a quick break, and when we come back, we're going to explore the idea of where this really began. Because long before cloning, before Hollywood, long before the internet, people were already reporting encounters with their own doubles. We'll be right back.
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1: 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I'm your host, author and paranormal investigator, Doug Owen. Now, before the break, we discussed the modern theory that some public figures may have been replaced by clones or doubles. But the idea of human duplicates did not begin in modern culture. It began centuries ago, and the world used to describe those as doppelgangers. What is a doppelganger? The word doppelganger comes from German folklore. It literally means double walker. A doppelganger is described as an identical double of a person, not a twin, not a relative, an exact copy. Historically, seeing your own double was considered to be a terrible omen. Many cultures believed that encountering your doppelganger meant death, and it was approaching quickly. But other traditions describe something even more disturbing. They warned, never follow your doppelganger. Because folklore claims that if you follow your mimic, you may never return. In some stories, the person who followed their double was later found dead. In other stories, they simply vanished. And the version of them that returned was not quite the same. One of the most historical doppelganger encounters, the writer Johann Wolfgang von Goethe, Gulleth once described seeing a man riding down a road towards him. The man looked strangely familiar. He wore unusual clothing. Gulleth continued his journey. Years later, he returned to that same road and realized something terrifying. He was wearing the exact clothes he had seen on the mysterious stranger. Another famous account involves Catherine the Great. Guards reported seeing the Empress sitting on her throne late one night. When servants checked her chambers, the real Catherine was asleep. Moments later, the figure on the throne vanished. Now, imagine seeing someone you know, talking to them, only to discover they were somewhere else the entire time. So, before we go any further, there's another word that appears again and again. When people talk about doppelgangers, and that word is mimic. Now, a mimic is something that copies behavior perfectly. Not just appearance, not just voice, but personality, mannerisms, habits. In paranormal lore, a mimic is often described as an entity that studies a person before replacing them. And that idea has existed for centuries. In fact, one of the earliest written discussions of doppelgangers appears in the book, The Double, a psychoanalysis study written by psychoanalyst Otto Rank. Now, Rank studied the reoccurring idea of human doubles that appear across mythology and literature. He noticed something disturbing. The double almost always represents death or replacement. Another famous literary exploration appears in William Wilson, written by Edgar Allan Poe. Now, in that story, a man is haunted throughout his life by a person who looks exactly like him. The double appears repeatedly, interfering with his decisions, ruining his plans. Eventually, the main character kills the double, but when he does, he realizes something horrifying. He actually destroyed himself. And stories like that were not just fiction. They were inspired by real reports from real people. People have been describing this type of thing for generations. Now, historical doppelganger cases. One of the most famous doppelganger encounters recorded in history involves Amelia Sagi, a school teacher in the 1800s. Sagi worked at a girls' school in Latvia. Students repeatedly claimed that while Miss Sagi was teaching in the classroom, a second version of her appeared somewhere else. Sometimes the double appeared standing beside her. Other times, the double appeared across the room, mimicking her movements. But one day, something even stranger happened. Students reported seeing Sagi working in the garden outside. At the exact same moment, her double appeared inside the classroom, sitting silently in her chair. 42 students reportedly witnessed the event. 42. Eventually, the school dismissed Sagi because the sightings frightened the students and parents. To this day, no one has ever explained what those students saw. Another famous case occurred with Guy de Maupassant, the French writer. Late in his life, he began reporting something terrifying. He claimed his double appeared in his home, sometimes sitting in a chair across from him, sometimes dictating stories. Maupassant believed his doppelganger was a supernatural presence. Historians later suggest that he may have been suffering from mental illness, but that detail makes the story even more unsettling. And here is what it is. Marsupont wrote about these encounters before his psychological decline became severe. Does that prove the paranormal? Not necessarily. But it does beg the question. Now, in modern paranormal investigations, the word mimic is used more frequently than ever. Ghost hunters sometimes describe entities that imitate the voice of family members. Imagine hearing your spouse call your name from another room. You walk into the room, and no one is there. Moments later, your spouse walks in from the outside of the house. That type of encounter is reported surprisingly often. In paranormal investigations, sometimes investigators believe that mimics are a type of intelligent haunting, entities capable of studying human behavior and repeating it perfectly. The idea of mimics and doubles has also exploded in modern storytelling. One example appears in the film Sinners that was just recently released. In the film, characters encounter something described as a haint. In Southern folklore, a haint is described as a restless or malevolent spirit. But in the movie, the entity appears as something far more disturbing. It's a version of the character they already knew, obviously turned into a vampire. But it's interesting that the word haint had been used to describe what they thought was a double. The interpretation of the story isn't a creature possessing someone, it's imitating them. Perfect mimic, perfect people. It's misinterpreted, yes, but it's easier to believe that the spirit entered the body than to accept the possibility that that person, the original person, is now gone. And now we reach one of the most controversial ideas surrounding the doppelgangers, the possibility that governments may have experimented with parallel dimensions. Some conspiracy researchers claim secret programs attempted to access alternate realities. One location frequently mentioned is Montauk. We did a podcast on Montauk a few weeks back. The Montauk Air Force Station. According to conspiracy lore, experts there attempted to open portals into other dimensions. If alternate universes exist, then theoretically, another version of every human being exists somewhere. Another version of you, another version of me, another version of every celebrity on Earth. And if technology allowed them to cross between those universes, someone could theoretically replace a person with an alternate reality counterpart, a different version, a more complete version. We're going to take another quick break, but when we come back, we'll explore something even stranger. Modern paranormal investigators who claim they've seen duplicates with their own eyes. Stay with us.
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1: Welcome back to the Unholy Podcast. As always, I'm your host, author and paranormal investigator Doug Owen. Now, before the break, we talked about historic doppelganger sightings. These encounters may not be limited to the past. Paranormal investigators occasionally report experiences that sound eerily familiar and similar to ancient doppelganger stories. One example involves Ron Kolek from Para X Radio and investigator Maureen Wood. Now, according to accounts discussed in paranormal circles, they once experienced something deeply unsettling. While standing outside of a hotel during an investigation, they reportedly saw what appeared to be a duplicate of Ron, an identical version standing in place. When Maureen went to check into the hotel, Ron himself was in the room, not outside the hotel walking around. Now, for a brief moment, she was staring at two versions of the same person. Then the duplicate vanished. Was it a trick of lighting, a moment of confusion, or something far stranger? Shapeshifters across history have been reported throughout. Nearly every culture has described beings capable of taking human form. In Norse mythology, we find, obviously, the trickster god Loki, famous for changing shape. European folklore tells stories of beings replacing human children with identical copies. In modern entertainment like Dungeons and Dragons, creatures called mimics disguise themselves, waiting for victims. If you're watching this episode online, you can look up the word mimic creature. Notice how often it appears in fantasy art, a creature pretending to be someone else. Something harmless until it's too late. Throughout history, a doppelganger is something to be feared and aware of. Every culture has one. Do you confront your double if you see it? Is it harmful? I myself have had experiences where people who I had no idea who they were would approach me. They would talk about an experience that we shared the night before. After a few moments with a confused look on my face, they realized, "You don't know what I'm talking about, do you?" they said. I said, "Sir, I've never met you before." They said, "Wow, it's uncanny. I spent like 6 hours with you last night at a party, and we talked for hours." He said, "I would swear that that was you. Are you sure you didn't go to that party with me last night?" I reaffirmed, "I have no idea who you are. I apologize." So it has happened. And maybe it's that people forget faces. People forget the minute details. If you have AI try to recreate you, as I'm sure you have by now, you'll notice slight nuances that really don't look like you. Certain things that it just can't get right. Do human minds do the same thing? Is the human brain so easily confused? We're going to take one final break, and when we return, we're going to explore the most disturbing possibility of all, that these doubles are not clones, not alternate versions from another universe, but something older. Stay with us.
0: The experiences discussed on the Unholy Podcast are not fiction. They are drawn from lived events. Doug's first-hand account of a sustained haunting, as documented in the book, The Unholy Silence. The book details the investigation, the psychological toll, and the impact on his family, offering a deeper look at what happens when paranormal events move beyond theory and into daily life. The Unholy Silence is available worldwide through Amazon in paperback, hardback, and ebook formats. For those who want the full account, the story begins there.
1: Welcome back to the Unholy Podcast. I'm your host, author, and paranormal investigator, Doug Owen. Now, before the break, we explored folklore and paranormal encounters involving human doubles. But there may be one final possibility. So, at times, the media has suggested that people were replaced by clones for their outspoken political views, assassinated, replaced by a more agreeable and controllable version of themselves. Others theorize that the government has been able to open portals to parallel dimensions, where they simply go into the other dimension, snatch or coerce the alternate version of a celebrity to come to our dimension. And once established here, they can simply assassinate, abduct, or get rid of the famous version that we know and replace it with something or someone that is more advantageous to their agenda. So, what if doppelgangers are not copies, but imitations? Entities that observe humans, study them, learn their behavior, learn their voice, and learn their memories, and then replace them. Replace them across the centuries, replace them as needed, replace them throughout history and time. What if that is what we've been dealing with? Now, in folklore, these entities are described the same way. Something that looks human, but isn't. And if legends are true, once the replacement happens, the original person may already be gone. So, what are doppelgangers really? Ancient superstition? Psychological illusion? Internet conspiracy? Government experiments? Or something older? Something that has been walking beside humans for centuries? And if someone close to you was replaced, would you even know? This has been the Unholy Podcast. Thank you for joining me. Until next time, stay safe. Be aware and beware, because sometimes the silence is the most terrifying thing.
0: You've just heard another chilling chapter of the Unholy Podcast, hosted by Doug Owen, author, investigator, and witness to the things most fear to name. 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

Hello, everyone. It's Lily. I'm hoping you're doing well. Before we get into our haunts, I'm going to be talking about more UFO information. This is according to Apple News and Outkick.com. It's an excerpt from David Hookstead's show. He says the retired Navy admiral alleges UFOs may have non-human control. Now, retired Rear Admiral Tim Gallaudet is a leading voice, as you know, in America with UAPs. But he thinks what's going on may not really have a human explanation. Okay? He says, I've not seen an alien, and we don't even, that's really not the best term in addition to extraterrestrial, because what we really don't know is where they come from, what their nature is, and again, their intentions. The term that's used in the UAP Disclosure Act and the Age of Disclosures films is non-human intelligence. That I can say I know we are aware of, a higher order of non-humans who have intelligence that direct the movement of these phenomena. I've not seen one, but then what I do know is that the nature of some of these craft is so advanced and so apparently obviously under intelligent control that the only conclusion we can make, and that has been made by those that I've read into these programs, is that I know there's some kind of higher order, non-human intelligence directing them. And I know this from the fact that, and I've seen data video of objects that are so clearly not ours or our adversaries, and objects that move between the ocean and the atmosphere and back without any visible interruption and disturbance of the sea surface and high rates of speed. We don't have that. And that's an excerpt from David Hookstead. Now, he was also used, by the way, on Fox News and on Apple News. Now, another one that is very interesting comes from Russ Kohlhart at News Nation about, we've talked about this for years in hidden corners, but there are allegedly moon towers. Are these bases on the lunar surface? Well, here's what we hear from News Nation. Images of mysterious structures on the lunar landscape are sparking questions about possible remnants of other galactic civilizations that were left behind during their previous visits to the Earth's moon. Now, just in case this is new to you, the Richard Hoagland books are exceptional if you want to read more on this. And he convinced me there just might be something up there. Now, Ross talked to theoretical physicist Manelli, who's known as Max Dirakshani. He joined Reality Check with Russ Kohlhart to discuss the possibility of maybe artificial structures on the moon. And these all come from anomalies in NASA's lunar photographs. Now, Derek Shani says the moon and Mars are two of the most natural candidates for places to leave something. He points to a series of images previously released by NASA that appear to show tall tower-like shapes with shadows. He says, I've actually calculated based on the known sun angle how long and how tall the structure is. And it turns out to be about 95 feet, which is roughly the height of the Artemis II rocket that sent astronauts to the moon recently. He added there appears to be debris surrounding these tower-like structures, almost like track marks. He insists that it's not as if these structures skidded in from somewhere. There's no series of craters that indicated that it bounced to arrive here. They're just here, sitting here in this otherwise consistent terrain. Now, Derek Shani notes that because NASA images may contain anomalies, some may interpret them as evidence of unusual objects.
But depending on the lighting, the shadows, and the image quality, those interpretations can vary, with some leaning toward the argument that the images show signs of extraterrestrial life. Now, he says, even if the intention is to hide things or scrub these images of genuine anomalies, some things will fall through the cracks. He argues that if scientists outside of NASA can find anomalies in NASA's data, it's hard to believe NASA hasn't found similar anomalies or possibly the same ones. He says, hopefully we can get some answers from the new administrator of NASA, especially in connection with President Trump's recent pledge to release all of the files related to extraterrestrials. Now, that leaves us with a lot of questions, because I have argued with other people who study UFO and, shall we say, unusual phenomena, and they tell me they're fascinated particularly with the 8-armed star with this first dump of information, whereas I was most interested in the fact that, as I told you last week, NASA stuff, to me, is really reliable in this sense. And for all the people who made fun of Buzz Aldrin, he basically told us there was something up there. So, something to think about. I'll keep you updated on all this. We're all waiting for the next dump. And from what I'm hearing, the dumps are going to get progressively more, I don't like the word shocking. I would say deep. We're going to go deeper so that the American people will not be frightened. Unless you lived under a rock for the last 50 years, I don't think there's anything to be frightened about, but this is what's going on, and at least we have some disclosure so far. Now, let's get back to our haunts, state by state, here in America, and we're going to Arizona. Arizona is a fascinating state when it comes to the paranormal. Not only do they have haunted locations, they have historic mining towns that are haunted locations, and they often have ghostly apparitions, disembodied voices, and paranormal activity. So it's a state that if you've got a paranormalist in the family, they won't be disappointed, and you can go for the history, you can go for the weather, whatever you want to go for, but there's a lot of fun things in Arizona. In fact, I really can't fit it into an hour, but we're going to try. The first hotel you might want to check out is the Jerome Grand Hotel in Jerome. This is a very interesting story. It was originally a 1920s hospital with thousands of deaths, and it's considered the most haunted spot in Arizona, with reports of coughing, footsteps, and a spirit called the Swamper. Now, any good historical building has some mysteries to offer. And, you know, as a building ages, some rumors and gossip happen, especially if there were events that went on in that building. But the Jerome Grand Hotel has been documented over the years. Now, it's on a steep slope looming over the town. Most kids in town were marched up to the hospital for any inoculations they needed, and when someone in the family was sick, they would have to go visit them in the hospital. However, this hospital was closed in 1950, and that was due to the changing population. Now, the official closing of the mine operations in Jerome in 1953, well, I think you can figure, can you say ghost town? This town has a very interesting look and feel. But someone bought it and started work in 1994 and said that during the first month, there was a feeling of uncertainty. Now, you wonder, was he having uncertainty about buying this? Did he have uncertainty on what he wanted it exactly to do with it? But he says it was a feel that your presence
was an issue. The energy was such that you didn't know if you were welcome or not. In the second month of his working there, day after day, the feeling started to relax, and then one day during the second month, it totally went away. During the following months, there became a feeling of protective nature. Now, this owner is not into hauntings nor ghost stories, but said if the spirits that be are happy, he's happy. There have been a couple of TV shows on the spirit nature of the hotel and a number of psychics who visited the property. The owner says that out of the many visiting psychics over the years, three of them seemed to pick up a number of things that were both really highlights of the past and present. Two psychics said the head nurse, or the nurse in charge, as the one said, was upset with the removal of the desks. Both psychics were in what is now the restaurant lounge area, and originally that was the dispensary and main entrance for the hospital. The owner told each psychic the original dispensary desks were in storage. The psychics did not know each other and visited more than a year apart. Later, upon leasing out the restaurant lounge in 2003, the new tenant had seen the two cabinets stored in the back of one of the garages and asked the owner if he could use them in his restaurant. So the original dispensary counters, and there is high for that a nurse or a pharmacist could stand and do their work. These were relocated within a few feet of their original placement. To date, the head nurse has made no more complaints, well, at least not about the desks themselves. The hotel owner will admit that there are spirits, but he thinks they're a lot happier now to be occupying a hotel instead of a hospital. They are dealing with a clientele that are here by choice and not necessity now. Now, we got to talk about the Swamper. That's a well-known spirit at the Jerome Grand. It's believed to be the ghost of a former maintenance worker who continues his duties even in the afterlife. He's associated with the hotel's boiler room and at times confused with the tragic tale of Claude Harvey. This is a bearded spirit, is one of many apparitions reported in the historic former hospital who have frequently been seen and heard by staff and guests. The Swamper is seen around the boiler room, maintaining the building as he did in life. Now, Claude Harvey, they have his name, and many reports identify a burly bearded man, who they've also identified as the Swamper, as the spirit of Claude Harvey, who was a maintenance man there, who died under mysterious circumstances in 1935. Now, how mysterious were these? Well, his body was found under the Otis elevator, who died under mysterious circumstances in 1935. Now, how mysterious were these? Well, his body was

Verde Hospital. Well, they keep their traditions going. But understand, this is no small situation. Not over 9,000 deaths occurred there in its 30 years of operation. Another hotel that's quite interesting is the Copper Queen Hotel in Bisbee. Now, they have reports of over 16 spirits, including a woman in white and a young boy. Now, they have three ghosts in the Copper Queen. One of the ghostly residents is an older gentleman with long hair and a beard. He is usually seen wearing a top hat and a black cape. When he's around, guests and staff smell the aroma of cigar. He often appears in doorways and sometimes as a shadow in the rooms, which are located on the fourth floor. The second ghost and the most famous is a woman in her 30s by the name of Julia Lowell. Now, she was a prostitute, and she used the hotel for, well, her business, shall we say. Unfortunately, she fell madly in love with one of her clients, and so she told him this. But once she told him, he no longer wanted to see her. She took her own life at the hotel. Guests and staff at the hotel say that they feel their presence on the second and third floors of the west side of the building. Male staff and guests have reportedly hearing a female voice whispering in their ear. And strangely, she really has a fetish for men's feet. Others have also reported seeing her dancing provocatively at the foot of the stairs. As a tribute to her, one of the rooms in the hotel is named the Julia Lowell Room. Now, the third ghost is also the youngest, and it is the ghost of a little boy. His presence in the hotel is explained through his relatives or parents who once worked in the hotel. It's reported that he drowned in the San Pedro River. Now, guests have reported objects being moved by a little ghost in the room. They often hear footsteps in the halls and giggling. Now, the little boy is very interesting because you only hear him. You never see him. The Copper Queen has a very interesting history if you're going just for the history. The Phelps Dodge Mining Company built the hotel as a place for investors and dignitaries. The construction of the Copper Queen started in 1898 and was finally completed in 1902. Do you hear the boys going crazy in the background? Three little Ewoks, all making as much noise as they possibly can. Construction was not easy as they had to blast away large portions of the mountainside to build this hotel. The walls also were built 2 feet thick to keep it cool during the hot summer months. Now, this hotel has gone through a lot of changes over the year, but it has remained dedicated to its mission of providing weary travelers and guests with an excellent place to stay when they are far away from the comforts of home. The original hotel had 73 rooms. It also had a courtyard building adjacent to it that was built for lawyers' offices. The hotel has 5 floors, but the 5th floor only contains the mechanics for the elevator. It had a parking lot at one time, but then in the 70s, the owners decided that a pool would better benefit the hotel and its guests instead of this parking lot. It was constructed in 1902, this wonderful hotel, and it is Arizona's oldest continuously operating hotel. And over the years, well, it's developed some of a reputation. So we have our former prostitute, which is very sad. In fact, she took her life in the bathtub of room 315, but she does wander the halls if you can't get that room. The young boy, he's believed to still roam the hotel searching for his mother. Numerous former guests and employees have said to have never left the hotel. So you've got extra staff members, if you will, hanging around. One such lingering spirit is Howard, a former front desk clerk, who continues to keep a watchful eye on the current staff, ensuring they maintain the high standards

that were upheld during his tenure. Well, this may be the obvious choice for some of us, but let's start out on the hotel. There's a place called the Ghost City Inn in Jerome, but there's also the Hotel Monte Vista in Flagstaff, Arizona, which is renowned for its paranormal activities. Guests have various hotel encounters. There's a diligent bellhop who's not alive and a coughing former guest. In room 210, a disembodied voice announces room service when there isn't any. And in room 305, a rocking chair moves mysteriously on its own. This hotel has a dark past with connections to, wait for it, murdered sex workers, secret tunnels, and a hidden speakeasy during Prohibition. Notable spirits include, yep, wait for it, the meat man in room 220 and an elderly woman in room 305's rocking chair, and the two sex workers are in room 306. Other ghostly encounters will be the phantom bellboy, the crying infant in the basement, and the dancing couple in the cocktail lounge. Now, despite the fact that it's pretty haunted, the Monte Vista remains a popular destination for tourists and locals alike, offering a mix of history, mystery, and modern amenities. Now, also in Jerome, there's a place that is named the Ghost City Inn. Keep in mind, Jerome is a really haunted town. This hotel was a bed and breakfast with a haunted history that dates back to 1890. The house itself originally built to house miners working away from home, and the building has served various purposes over the years, including being an ashram, a restaurant, several other businesses, before it became a bed and breakfast again in 1994. While renovations have been made, the hotel has maintained many of its historical charm, such as uneven floors and old-fashioned ceilings. As the name Ghost City Inn may suggest, the hotel is known for its paranormal activity. Guests have reported witnessing apparitions, hearing disembodied voices, and seeing doors slam shut by unseen forces. Now, the suites have their own spooky tales. The Cleopatra room stands out as the most active. In there, guests may encounter a playful female spirit, and she likes to make her presence known. Despite the atmosphere, there are beautiful rooms with balconies, and you get to see beautiful views, and it's an intriguing place. It's an intriguing place to spend the night with some spirits. So, there you go. I still wonder, I could not get anything more on the meat man in room 220 of the other hotel, and I just don't want to know, if you know what I'm saying. There's also a place called the Red Garter Inn in Williams. This place sounds almost too good to be true for the average paranormal aficionado. It's a former brothel and saloon where guests report shaking beds and a woman in black. While bunking down at the Red Garter Inn in Williams, you will not only sleep alongside a rich history, but you might have a ghost sleeping next to you. That's sort of an invitation I don't know if I want or not. Depends on the mood I'm in. Probably the same for you. Now, it has been standing for more than a century, serving as first a saloon, then a bordello, a rooming house, a general store, and even more businesses. It was built in 1897 by August Tesloff, a German tailor who planned to cash in on the expected silver and copper boom anticipated at the Grand Canyon. The building first housed a saloon on the first floor and a brothel with a parlor and eight cribs, figure that one out, upstairs, where the girls were often known to hang out of the windows, calling to the working men below. A steep flight of stairs known as the Cowboy's Endurance Test led the girls to the upstairs rooms.
Now, the second floor also boasted a two-story outhouse off the back of the building so that brothel guests wouldn't have to navigate the steep stairs once again. Not really sure what a two-story outhouse would be like. I don't know if I want to. Now, behind the saloon, two rear rooms of the building once housed Chinese railroad workers who both lived and operated a chop house and an opium den in their small little space. During this time, the local sheriff was often called to the site to investigate a murder, but when he arrived, there was nothing out of the ordinary. At one point, the tales became so frequent that the local garbage collector was lowered into the cesspool below the outhouses. Yes, you heard me right. Only to be lifted back up once he was put down the cesspool, having found nothing. That's a job I don't think I want. How about you? The saloon operated for years by Longino Mora, a notable figure as a U.S. cavalry scout. His heroism was in the Indian Wars. He was born in 1948 in Socorro, Mexico. He also became legendary in Williams for having five wives and 25 children over the years. When his youngest child was born, his oldest child was 60 years old. Okay, we'll leave that one alone. The salon in Bordello thrived as miners, loggers, cowboys, and railroad workers stopped in for a drink and to partake of the services of the ladies upstairs. By the turn of the century, Williams had gained a reputation as a rough and rowdy frontier town filled with saloons, brothels, gambling houses, and opium dens. Soon, the town restricted the houses of vice to an area called Saloon Row on Railroad Avenue. Though Arizona outlawed the prostitution in 1907, the law was still only loosely enforced. Even during Prohibition, well, you had the saloon and the brothel still operating, hiding their bar and poker tables behind a divider. Both businesses continued to operate successfully until the mid-40s, 1940s that is, when a murder was committed on the stairs of Red Garter, leading to a citywide crackdown of houses of ill repute. This led to the closure of the saloon and brothel after more than 40 years of operation. Then other businesses went into this building, including a rooming house and a general store. In 1979, a man named John Holst bought the building and continued to lease it out until 1994. At that time, he renovated the building, converted the eight cribs into four guest rooms. I guess in this case, a crib would be a small room for the girls, if you know what I'm saying, okay? And they each had a bathroom, and he opened the Red Garter Bed and Bakery. Now, after opening, guests and staff immediately felt ghostly activity, including the sounds of footsteps when no one was around, doors mysteriously slamming, and strange clunking noises heard throughout the building. Though one might think that the spiritual activity could be attributed to the murder that occurred on the stairway, or the many missing people during the Chinese opium days, the spirit is said to be that of a young girl. No one knows her name, and they don't know why. Guests have explained her as a Hispanic girl with long dark hair, dressed in a white nightgown. That one guest claimed to have contact with her, and she said her name was Eva. While most of the guests of the historic inn still get a good night's sleep, others have reported their beds shaking or someone continually touching their arms. The most unusual phenomena there is that the ghost sometimes appears to be visible in photographs. One such photograph that owner John Holtz frequently shows his guests is a 1934 picture of the unsmiling faces of Longino, his fifth wife, Clara, and their 25th child, Carmina. But oddly, the photograph also portrays a woman behind the counter, standing before a mirror, smiling broadly. The woman is not reflected in the mirror she stands in front of, but this indeed might be the mysterious Eva. Well,
Now it's the Red Garter Inn. It's listed on the National Register of Historic Places. And it's a fun bed and breakfast experience that downplays Eva's stories as greatly exaggerated, but the legend and the experiences live on. We're going to get to another place in Jerome. There's a lot of places in Jerome that have some interesting stories attached to them. And we'll do that right after this break on New Aeon Now on Unexplained Radio.

And we're back. I'm Lily. This is New Aeon Now. We're talking about Arizona haunts tonight, and I'm continuing with the story of the Connor Hotel, also in Jerome. And again, the Connor Hotel is tragedy and survival. It was founded by David Connor in 1898, and the hotel was designed to be an upscale lodging option featuring elegant rooms, a lively bar room, and various entertainment options. Over the years, the hotel has faced multiple fires, undergone renovations, and changed hands, all the while maintaining its historical charm. Well, besides the charm, we've got several spirits in this one. We have the enigmatic Lady in Red and a mischievous male spirit. These spectral inhabitants will engage in entertaining, and I use that word very loosely, in terms of causing electrical devices to malfunction, moving objects, and producing inexplicable noises. Guests staying in room 1, 2, and 4 have reported a particularly intense paranormal activity, including the disembodied voices and phantom footsteps. Now, we got another one for you. This is the Hassayampa in Prescott. Now, yes, it's true. That name may sound familiar to you. It's strange enough you might have remembered it from the scariest places on earth. The most famous story is about a young bride named Faith, who on her wedding night committed suicide by hanging herself from the bell tower above the honeymoon suite after her groom left to buy cigarettes and never returned. Faith frequently haunts the hotel to this day, generally being kind to female guests who stay in her old suite, while the male guests don't have the same hospitality. The men tend to have nightmares in the same room. There are many other ghosts reported in the hotel, including a young boy and the night watchman, who's a spirit in Old West attire who seems to be checking the doors and windows to see that they're locked. Now, one place I really love in Arizona is Flagstaff, and there you can stay at the Weatherford Hotel. Room 55 at this hotel is infamous for strange occurrences, so much so they finally had to take it out of the occupancy rotation, and they turned it into a broom closet. Before its conversion, Room 55 was known for cold spots and flickering lights. In one instant, an amateur photographer's camera burst open and film spilled out while attempting to take a photo of the room. It's believed to be haunted, this Weatherford Hotel, based on reports from the guests and the employees. Staff members are receptive to the supernatural occurrences, and they even offer a 10% discount off dinners if visitors share their paranormal experiences. One haunting at the hotel involves Room 54, which was once reserved by a couple on their honeymoon in the 1930s. There's a few versions of this story, but the couple either experienced a tragic accident or had a heated argument that led to a murder-suicide. Angry voices were heard arguing from the storage closet that was once Room 54, despite it always being empty. I think they mean Room 55. So other ghosts reported at the Weatherford included a murder bootlegger, a ghost girl named Matilda, a prankish ghost boy named Algernon, and a spirit in the Zane Grey ballroom. The hotel's history really sounds like a celebrity place. Theodore Roosevelt stayed there, William Randolph Hearst, as well as author Zane Grey. Today it's fun. It has 3 pubs, and it hosts its own special New Year's Eve ceremony called the Great Pinecone Drop. If you're seeking a fun, though spooky experience, you might want to book a room on the 3rd floor or explore the hotel's basement. Yes, it's allowed. Now, the Bisbee Grand Hotel is very interesting in Bisbee, another great place if you want to go to buy some turquoise. Beautiful jewelry there.
The Bisbee Grand is a historic establishment with over 100 years of history. It became known not only for its stunning antique decorations, but also it was very comfortable for accommodations. And then, well, we have to talk about the resident ghostly inhabitants. This hotel was supposed to be originally for visiting mining executives, but now it sort of has a lot of people staying there, no matter how long the guest list is. One of the most frequently reported supernatural occurrences involves a young woman dressed in Victorian-era attire. She's been spotted holding a tray. She'll appear in room 2 or 3. Additionally, guests report the chilling sound of a piano playing by itself, which only adds the spooky ambiance. A guest in the Victorian suite shared their spine-tingling experience in a 5-star TripAdvisor review. While they praised the hotel staff, bar, and room, they said they had some unusual events. At around 4 a.m., the guest was in the bathroom when they heard a rock slowly move, causing the door to close. Later, their sleep was interrupted by their girlfriend panicked yelling, claiming that someone had shaken the bed and was seen running from the double doors to the side of the bed. And despite their positive review, the guest expressed uncertainty about staying again due to their, well, unearthly experiences. Then there's the Hotel Congress in Tucson. This is where you're going to get a lot of history and some specters as well. It's a one-of-a-kind hotel. It was built in 1919. And there's a lot of interesting history here. Not only did it survive Prohibition and a massive fire, but it also served as a hideout for the notorious John Dillinger. Nowadays, it offers a lively atmosphere for locals and visitors alike with a bar, club, and cafe. Now, things do go bump in the night. There are countless ghost sightings, particularly on the second floor. The hotel's owners, Richard and Shana Asaran, claim their ghostly residents aren't your typical apparitions. They appear as solid people, then vanish when you look directly at them. Many guests have felt queasy or uncomfortable, like they're being watched, or they hear eerie sounds in the empty hallways. Now, one of the famous guests here is Vince, a long-term resident and handyman who still fixes things with butter knives. There's a young boy and girl who play in the halls, a dapper gangster named T.S., and a mysterious woman in black who haunts the lobby staircase. And by the way, she wears a lovely rose perfume. Room 242, though, is the one to take. A woman who shot herself during a standoff with police reportedly haunts the room. There's cold spots, dark shadows, and, well, it's not the most comfortable room of all. She appears as a misty cloud, whispers in ears, and even stands at the foot of the bed, which causes some guests to ask for a different room. Some people even say this hotel, the Hotel Congress, could be a space-time vortex. Some claim to see old Tucson, complete with horse-drawn carriages and steam engines, outside their windows. So, this is a place for fun. And it offers, shall we say, an unforgettable experience, no matter what you experience. There's the Gadsden Hotel in Douglas. The Gadsden Hotel is an intriguing destination steeped in more history and more ghosts. Now, since its opening in 1907 and then reopening in 1929 after a fire, the Ghost has a beautiful lobby featuring Tiffany stained glass, ornate gold moldings, and even a large marble staircase. The legend has it that Pancho Villa rode his horse up the staircase, and the horse chipped the 7th step, and it's still chipped. A haven for ghost hunters, the room to grab is 333, which is said to be inhabited by a young boy who fell out of the window.
Visitors there report strange occurrences such as knocking sounds, TV turning on and off, and feeling the presence of someone laying down beside them in bed. One TripAdvisor review from August 2015 detailed hearing a young indigenous child singing and footsteps on the unoccupied third or fourth floors. The hotel has been a popular filming location for Western movies, and even Charlie Sheen made an appearance for the film there in Terminal Velocity. There's also the Hotel San Carlos in Phoenix. Now, this is right in downtown Phoenix. It has great charm, and it has its haunts. Built in 1928 on what used to be Native American worshiping grounds and an elementary school, this hotel had all the bells and whistles of the time, elevators, air conditioning, and chilled water in the room. It became a playground for celebs like Marilyn Monroe and Gene Autry, and they probably had no idea at the time that there were others around. The star of this place is the lovely Leona Jensen. She tragically committed suicide just months after the hotel's opening. Her ghost is said to appear as a white apparition, and she casually roams the seventh and third floors as if she's looking for room service. Guests also report encountering children who aren't alive, who could either be reminiscing about their old school days or could have been victims of the 1918 Spanish flu. Either way, they make their presence known with phantom ball games and eerie crying. It's still, despite this weirdness, the Hotel San Carlos is really a great place to go if you've got family members or you're traveling for business and you want vintage architecture, the original fixtures, and a prime location. And, you know, isn't this sort of fun for a vacation? Just saying. Now, the El Tovar Hotel, if you've ever been to the Grand Canyon, you've seen it. It's perched on a bluff just 20 feet from the South Rim. The El Tovar Hotel has been catering to thrill seekers, adventurers, and, yes, the occasional ghost since it opened in 1905. It's a historic hotel, once the epitome of luxury in the unforgiving wilderness, and it's had many guests, but some didn't want to leave. The ghostly sightings at the El Tovar include a phantom figure who frequents a mysterious gravestone outside the hotel, which simply reads Pearl, P-I-R-L-A, Ward, 1879 to 1934. Her identity is a bit of a mystery, with some suggest maybe they were a cowboy or perhaps one of the famed Harvey girls who lived and worked on the property. Regardless, this caped figure has been spotted paying their respects before vanishing behind the Hopi House. Fred Harvey, the hotel's founder, is also rumored to still be around, despite passing away just 4 years after he opened the hotel. Some guests claim to have received personal invitations to holiday celebrations from the well-dressed gentleman, and I guess we can call that posthumous hospitality. And the guests, well, they've had their fair share of the paranormal encounters, from clothing being pulled in the night to the reflection of a bearded old man on a television screen. It seems the El Tovar Hotel is a hotbed for ghostly activity, and even neighboring locations like Maricopa Point and Phantom Ranch all have their own spooky stories. If you're adventurous, you can check out Crash Canyon, the site of a deadly 1956 mid-air collision, and it offers hikers eerie lights and ghostly figures as they explore the desolate area. Now, maybe you're going to be set on one of those hotels, or maybe you want to try a different kind of hotel. But what's cool about this is you not only have the haunted hotels, you can visit a haunted town and ghost towns. Now, Jerome was once the former wickedest town in the West,
with a mining boomtown and numerous haunted buildings, like the hotels we talked about. Tombstone, of course, is home to the Birdcage Theater, Big Nose Kate's Saloon, and the Boot Hill Graveyard. The Goldfield Ghost Town in Mesa features guided tours through and under the town with paranormal reports near the legendary Superstition Mountains. Vulture City and Mine in Wickenburg, it's the site of Arizona's most productive gold mine, and, well, some of the prospectors haven't left. You might check out some other spooky spots. The Pioneer Living History Museum in Phoenix is a recreated 1890s town reportedly haunted by spirits from the Old West, including a lady in a dress and crying children. Canyon de Shelley in Chinle, a location with the Navajo Nation that is the site of historical battles, and visitors report hearing sounds of distress, probably similar to what we get at Gettysburg. Then there's the St. Mary's Basilica. Yes, it's a church, but this has intense, unexplained, and even quiet spiritual activity, and no, not the religious type. St. Mary's Basilica is downtown Phoenix. It's considered one of the city's most haunted locations, and, well, wait till you hear what you can see there. There are often reports of two headless female figures appearing in its arched doorways since 1893. Yes, you heard me right. Two female figures missing their heads who appear in the arched doorway of this church since 1893. Visitors and paranormal investigators report cold spots, whispering in the pews, an intense feeling of being watched, often highlighted on local ghost tours. Now, the headless apparitions have dated back to 1893. The women are in white, and they're standing right there as you come up to the church. And by the way, it's still an active church with masses. Reports include whispers, sudden drops in temperature, cold spots, and figures walking near the altar. The basilica is a featured stop on local authorized Get Ghosted tours, and tour groups often use equipment like EMF meters and spirit boxes to interact with the entities. Now, the current basilica was built between 1902 and 1914. It stands on the site of an original 1881 adobe church. The site is frequently featured on tours from U.S. Ghost Adventures and Get Ghosted PHX, which explore the intersection of the building's sacred history and spirited reputation. Now, this just cracks me up. I never even heard of this before. But wouldn't you love to see the London Bridge in Arizona? Well, at Lake Havasu City, it's there. Not the London Bridge, but it's a bridge that was built in London and it's now in Arizona. Now, even if there weren't supposed hauntings, you know that there's going to be something going on here. The entire bridge was removed from its original home in London, transported to Arizona, and then put back up in the city. Add some ghosts to the mix, though, and it gets like a lot of fun. They're not just any ghosts, they're British ones. And the bridge is made of granite, which is said to be one of the best materials for storing residual energy, explaining why most of the paranormal activity at the bridge appears to be residual rather than what we consider spiritual or conscious entities. It is also said that some of this energy, and therefore some of the apparitions, were transported from London along with the stones of the bridge. Reports of British policemen and other ghosts are common, and the ghost tour guides claim that patrons of their tour, which takes place daily, are frequently touched and witness ghostly activity on a regular basis. So, what do you think about Arizona?
I was rather shocked that there's so many hotels to choose from, and that it never ceases to amaze me that Arizona is quite the hot spot. And I, as I can say to you, I didn't do the whole thing. So Arizona is a great choice if you want to check out some haunted locations if you're planning a trip. So what I find most interesting today was the whole thing about non-human with the UFOs, that they're run by non-human control. Does that mean, and I just want to throw this at you, does that mean that these are not people or humanoids and it's a force that's guiding these, or robots? I mean, I really think there's something more to that story that we're not getting, and hopefully yet. But think about that. How do you know they're non-human? And does he define not human as not humanoid? I mean, you could argue that someone who looks like us, let's say the Nordic whites, who are one form of aliens that they say come to visit, okay, but they could pass for us if you don't look too carefully. And are they saying this is something totally different? Are these, they're under intelligent control? Does intelligent control mean they could be run by someone's mind or in a computer? I mean, think of where we are with now AI. Do you really think they have less of a technology boom than we do right now? If all of this stuff, as it is allegedly said by many, came from these different UFOs that were confiscated, which we still don't know about for sure, what does that mean to us? I mean, is he saying that some were taken down and there was nobody in them? Or was it more of an insectal looking thing? Or was it just, you know, for lack of a better word, a ghostly inhabitant that didn't have matter? What do you think? And I'll leave you with a bit of trivia I thought about today, which I just love. As many of you know, I'm a Star Trek fanatic. I love it. I love the original. And many people don't know this, but this is the truth. Whereas most of us would say that the technology that was really fun, well, I like the phaser, and I, because you could put it on stun. And obviously, what's the biggest thing? The transporter, right? Nobody ever heard or seen of anything like that. Well, I hate to break it to you, but this was not from Gene Roddenberry. No, no transporter in the original scripts. They had visualized, okay, the Star Trek officers getting into a shuttle and then shuttling down to Earth. However, that did not meet their budget. The cost of actually filming the model and then having the actual actors coming out of a model, much bigger, of course, didn't fly. They could not do it. And that's where the transponder came in. They saved a lot of money, thousands of dollars, and they actually used a reverse piece of film, throwing glitter up in the air, and then took that tape, put it on the actual film, and as you can imagine, the rest is history. So,
It's just fun because I was looking up today if there's been anything like a transporter mentioned in any of these things. Nothing. In fact, most scientists have tried, you know, the ones who have tried it say they don't know if they could ever get it right. It's a very complex thing. But it sure worked for them, didn't it? Those people went all over the place. They were always saved in the nick of time. Something to think about. Have a great week. We'll talk next week right here. New Way On Now, I'm Lily Alley saying good night. Have a great day from Unexplained Radio.

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You can join us live in the chat room now. We're here. We're ready for you. You can go chat with other chatters. Wildcard line, again, as always on the Daily Worker, is not open. The explanation, again, for the Daily Worker. The Daily Worker is a show that is here on the Unexplained Radio Network. It is based on the understandings of socialism from a European perspective. I say, and I've said before, that I have dual citizenship, the United States and Spain. And by having both of those, and living in Europe for all that time in Spain, I have been able to vote in many elections in España. And I've been a militante for Podemos, Izquierda Unida, and PSOE. And I've got to say, what my opinion is on everything that goes on in the United States from a real socialist perspective of Europe, not any du jour topics, not just basically, I hate Trump, and that's supposed to be it. I say, like, Trump has been here, you want to count his whole damn life, I don't know. But the big thing is that socialism itself and its existence, it's going on almost 200 years now. And so it's been here before Trump, it'll be here after Trump. So really, that's not an argument, and de jure topics, you know, they're just what basically is also considered issues of the day, things that really just kind of come up, really don't have any much meaning of anything, or any substance that lasts for a long period of time. But if that's all you concentrate on, then you get lost in the minutiae. By getting lost in minutiae, it's another way that the Machiavellian idea of all the rich people out there, all these main billionaires that sometimes deserve socialist support on a daily basis, want to go out there, do the de jure things, think about those things, concentrate on those things, and not ask for anything for yourself. Now, again, like I've said many times, that culture wars are never going to get you anywhere. Those de jure topics are never going to get you anywhere. The idea of separating ourselves down by race or this, that, or the other, whether it's racist beliefs or whether it's just basically beliefs that are supposed to be progressive, like BIPOC or this, that, all those things are in the Machiavellian playbook of all those rich people out there that want to keep you down. And nowadays, in the U.S. in particular, it is basically saying, well, if Trump says something, then it's obviously wrong. So then the alternative is obviously right. Or basically any law that's actually enforced is a law that is developed to enhance what Trump wants and go from there. Now, I'm going to talk deep about this whole thing about either Don Lemon and my opinions on Trump and everything else. And I'm going to come out on some different things, different topics, different understandings. First off, let's just jump right into it. This is the fourth day of February, 2026, here on Unexplained Radio, Unexplained Radio Network, on the Daily Worker. And, you know, again, I don't really understand it. I don't understand the cult of following something. I really, you know, for a long time, I used to basically say that there are a lot of people in this country that sleep with the Democratic platform underneath their pillow. I don't know if it's more that the Democratic Party is following them now or they're following the Democratic Party. But the best thing for the Democratic Party is you're not talking about issues that cost them a dime. So when they get in power, they don't have to spend any money on anything. That's the big thing. They don't want to spend any money towards you. I mean, they don't mind spending money towards the rich. They're no different than the Republicans in that regard. They don't mind giving more money to the rich through tax breaks instead of the other. It's kind of like, you know, who was it? Like back when Biden was criticizing Trump for the tax increases, tax cuts that he gave the wealthy, Biden said, hey, we got to get rid of these. This is wrong. It's helping out the billionaires, this. So let's get rid of about a third to about half the tax cuts, and then we'll go back to that. But we're never going to go back to what we were before Trump came in, because, you know, those are our friends too. They're the ones who pay the bills. They keep the lights on. The big thing is that whether or not you kind of try to
act like this country has laws that are being enforced. And yeah, there's a lot of things I look at it. I look at it from this perspective. I'll get into Don Lemon in 1 second, but I'm going to say that I really wanted to start with that, but I've got on another topic and I'm going to start with that. But it's all part of the same cabal of stuff we're going to talk about today. The big thing is that I do see that there's been a vindictive nature towards what Trump does. The enforcement of, the ICE enforcement or the plethora of ICE enforcement has been done just like when they did the National Guard thing or whatever. If you said you didn't like what Trump was doing, then you may be able to get away with him not coming down on you really hard. It was only when you basically started fighting against or going out against what he said or coming out, especially politicians, whether it's governors, mayors, whatever. And so when you do that, he doubles down. And so you have other areas that may have more people that are here immigrants that have no papers, they have no documents, they have no real reason legally to stay other than their desire to stay here for monetary gains. Again, I mean, there are very few people that come here for conflict resolution and basically say, hey, I'm escaping because my life is so horrible somewhere else. They may basically say, well, it's a poor area, there's a bunch of crime, and I want out of it. Now, that's something, but it's not so much of a reason why normally in the past people accept people for immigrant status. But usually they escape from governments that were going to kill them, this, that, and the other. And a lot of these people escape from places that, they're just saying, hey, look, if you're going to open the door, I'm going to come on in because I can make more money in the United States than I can make in my country, or I can at least have a job and I wouldn't have that in my own country. That's a whole other story. But the big thing is that when you see there's areas of this country that probably even have more immigrants than other areas, but Trump's not going after the large immigrant areas or immigrant communities that are across the nation because of how many immigrants they have that, and some of them, depending on where they're at, are undocumented or whatever. He's solely decided to target, well, he targets everywhere. I'm not going to say he doesn't, but I'm going to say that his pinpoint targeting has been to infuriate, to manipulate, and to go into areas that he acts like this is a hellhole. And we need to resolve this hellhole with the laws we have in the books. And sometimes the laws we have in the books, sometimes there are other things as well. I'm not going to say they're not. But the enforcement is not equal across the country. Of course not. And the funny thing is, it's very vindictive in the way it is. It's, there's a lot more enforcement of immigration laws in Minneapolis than here in Dallas, despite the fact that Dallas probably has a larger problem than Minneapolis in that same regard. You got to think about it. It's funny. I always say that Texas is a minority majority state. And the minority population is larger than what's considered the majority population in the United States. Not only that, the majority population in the United States is kind of disingenuous because it really doesn't separate out a lot of different things. Things that will say, well, this is a very, very white city. Like there's multiple white cities that supposedly 95% white cities in Michigan, but mainly they're MENA and everything else. So they're Middle Eastern, North Africa. And but that does qualify as white. So then when you look at the way things are, when you look at demographics, if you just look from a white perspective, you're gonna think, well, these cities, hey, got a lot of white people in there, and they don't. I mean, they just don't. What most people would consider white people, they don't. They have a lot of Middle Eastern, North African, and other ones that have been just jumped into that same area, sometimes even Indian groups. Now, that's not really the major problem. The problem is that if you're going to go out there and you're going to force immigration, then why aren't you forcing immigration? Right when Trump was elected, there were a lot of people that, some were documented and a lot weren't, especially, Mexican citizens and other citizens that had been here when. Or citizens from other countries that had been here without status for 5 or 10 years. And when Trump was elected, they actually were kind of happy about what immigration status would be. They were happy that Trump would go after a bunch of individuals that were criminals and this, that, and the other, and get them out of here. A lot of the people in the Mexican community here in Texas were extremely pissed off with the Venezuelan community
from the numerous things that have been coming out of the news, individuals saying that Mexicans, that from Venezuela in particular, individuals from Venezuela saying Mexicans are lazy, I'm getting all this free money, they work, we don't have to do nothing. And that pissed off a lot of people. And then not only that, noticing other crime, because just as much as good people try to come out and they say, hey, I just want to go somewhere and I want to have a job, you do have people that come out are criminals, and we know that. And if you ignore that or you act like it never does happen, well, that's idiotic. So any argument that somebody goes out there and says, well, all the immigrants here, they're just families or neighbors, this, that, and that's bullshit, first off. And in the second one, if you go out there and say, well, everybody that's immigrant, well, they're criminal, well, that's bullshit too. Or they'll basically say, well, hey, they weren't a criminal like we originally said. We originally said we're going to go after all these pedophiles and rapists and murderers and individuals that are gang members that are trying to take over cities that are coming in here, during the Biden years. But then they were just like, well, it's also criminal to come across the border illegally. So yeah, those guys too. And but originally, like, yeah, there were a lot of people that were undocumented that had been here many years, and then they got tired of seeing all the Venezuelans just be kind of dicks to them. And they were happy that Trump was going to send them home. But then eventually, this kind of changed. The main part is that it's, but again, it's still, it's like in states like Texas, yes, there is immigration. There's not as much immigration enforcement. And why? It's funny that the state that was complaining so much about Biden and would actually ship immigrants to other cities, which actually, I gotta say, I gotta give him credit. That plan that Abbott had about sending immigrants to Chicago and everywhere else, it really did help bring light to the cause, because really the Democrats were playing the same game too. The Democrats were playing the game like, well, screw it, let them deal with it. Let them deal with it in Texas because they're not Democrats. The hell with them. But now, Trump has taken that to a whole new level. It's more of not just screw them, we're going to go out there and we're going to really enforce the laws in areas that are more heavily Democratic, Democrats, and ones that really want to evade what Trump's trying to do, but to push it to a certain extreme, to say we're going to go over there and we're going to actually do as much as possible to piss you off because we like doing that. Whereas Biden was more of just like, the hell with you. If you get screwed over with it, then that's your problem. So then Abbott sent him to Chicago, New York, whatever, somewhere else, in Massachusetts. And eventually, the Texas problem and all these border state problems became, you get screwed over with it, then that's your problem. So then Abbott sent him to Chicago, New York, whatever, somewhere else, in Massachusetts. And eventually,

really black or white. It's not, the Democrats are completely right and the Republicans are completely wrong. It is that middle ground. But the truth of the matter is, you looked at this, at what's been occurring, and the vindictive nature that Trump has, where it's more of, whereas the Democrats were basically, yeah, hey, look, shit happens. And they wouldn't really do anything very vindictive. They just like, oh, shit happens. You got a lot of immigrants in there. It's your problem. You got to deal with them. But whereas Trump's thing is, it's very targeted. And we've seen a lot of this stuff going on in these other states that if you push against him, he pushed back much harder. And so then you start getting, they're not just looking for, of course, rapists and pedophiles and murderers or people that are wanted for something. It's just become pretty much people that are wanted for anything or people that may just have outstayed their immigration status. These things that really, if you really wanted to attack the problem because you're really worried about crime, you probably would worry about these people last. That's the truth. I mean, if you really said, hey, look, I want to make an immigration system where I want to get rid of these people that come in here because they're criminals and they want to do crime in this country, you would start with those people wherever they are, regardless, whether it's Texas or Minneapolis or wherever. And you would continue with those people until you finish with those people. But by forcing a lot of immigration agents in areas that Trump is being very vindictive to, you either kind of run out of targets, or the targets that you have, the pedophiles, the rapists, those wanted guys that you're supposed to pick up, they become harder and harder to find. Texas had this problem a few years ago where Abbott and, the Greg Abbott, the governor of Texas, and I had this program where he sent a hell of a lot of state troopers to the border. He did this during Trump's time too. And they had so many state troopers that are on the border that a lot of these chicken coops, what they call them, like, in the trucking industry, but they're, weigh stations and all these other things. They just said, well, hell, like, we can't enforce weigh stations. So they shut down a lot of weigh stations to send troopers to the border. And then there was, like, well, we have these random weigh stations that pop up nowhere. Well, they couldn't do that either. So investigating commercial trucking really, really went down in the state of Texas. But guess what? They sent a bunch of troopers to the border, and what did they do? Well, when there was only so many people they could try to find legally that were supposedly here, quotation marks, illegally. And what did they start doing? Well, they had nothing really other to do, and they're state troopers, and they have police cars, and you usually enforce the laws on the roadway, so they start pulling people over. And in South Texas, you started having a large amount, especially in the valley, of individuals that, whether they were citizens or not, but a lot of times they were citizens, were being pulled over for DWIs and all these different things, these offenses that they probably would never have gotten caught with, but the state troopers were there. So they had an over influx of law enforcement in the region. And then guess what they started doing? They started going after things that were not about illegal immigration, despite the fact that hundreds of millions of dollars are being spent on illegal immigration in the border. They had nothing better to do. So this is kind of the same thing that's happened in Minneapolis. It's more of the case where, well, we kind of, the first murderers and rapists and all these other people, we kind of picked off the easy ones, and the ones we can't find, well, hell, let's just go after guys. And so And that's kind of the intention. It's very vindictive in nature. It's very, very interesting the way it goes. And some people would say, well, hey, Trump's just a dictator and this, that, and the authoritarian rule, or we don't have democracy in this country, or we don't have this, and everything's changed and all this stuff. Let me tell you this. First off, you didn't have democracy in this country. Secondly, you never really had rights. Now they're written down, but they don't really mean shit because they're basically privileges. And third, you had the vindictive nature of Trump. So you had all these different little things coming up. And currently, you have a major situation where, yeah, Trump is one of those people that if he can't use the law, he'll bend it enough so that he can get the job done. And you're right. Like, a lot of times people, even if they're have like a deportation or whatever the deal is, their inability to go to the immigration judge they were supposed to go to and all these different things causes a chaotic sense of it. And a lot

people get sent back to their countries, not so much because they weren't probably going to get sent back anyway. It's just if they had a proper judge and everything else, they went to the courts and all the stuff. It's just that normally they wouldn't have been caught under those circumstances. So instead of basically saying, we'll let the police process them, and then once they go through the process of the police and arrest, then we'll basically see who's supposed to be deported or whatever, and we'll let ICE do its job from there. They used the idea that, well, all these sanctuary cities and places that don't want to work with ICE, and they know they have some ICE detainer on somebody, but they let them go. We have to do something different about that. We got to go in there, and we got to just basically find people any way possible. Whether, and I have heard cases of intimidation. I don't know. I haven't seen it. Like I said, in Texas, you really don't have a lot of enforcement of ICE. I mean, there is, but it's not a lot. Texas has basically become a thing where the 254 counties are being forced to accept the fact that now they have to pull people off and train staff and do all these different things to serve ICE, which puts a detriment towards their local budgets. Granted, there are grants that allow for this, but again, once you have so many employees and you say, well, 30% of their time is going to be dedicated to ICE work, when the federal government comes in, they really don't care about that 30%. You may lose your employee completely. And plus, when your employee has to go out in training and you only got three guys that actually can do the job, now you're putting a strain on your resources. And there's a huge amount of other things that can come about that. This isn't a state that's actually trying to help Trump's agenda. So they still get screwed. And so, again, you look at it and you think, well, why wouldn't you just go after the areas and get the soft targets and then try to work on the hard targets? Instead of just basically saying, well, we got all soft targets and the hard targets too hard, and we got a bunch of people here, so let's just go after some very, very, very soft non-criminal targets because they're here, you know, without documentation or whatever. And then, so you have that. You have that. And a lot of times, like either, you know, like a lot of the guys they picked up, they said, well, you know, like he was under deportation order, this, that, and the other. And there you go. You know, they have that. They have that backing. So that's why they've been doing this whole little thing of over-enforcement in certain areas and under-enforcement in other areas, despite the fact that they claim they wanted to come out and get rid of criminals and all this other stuff. So the idea is that if you're in Minneapolis now and your main offense is just basically being here without documentation or being here with documentation and you're under deportation order, well, you got a better chance of getting caught than some guy that probably be easy to find but's a pedophile in Texas, because they're not really looking there. And that guy has a deportation order or whatever as well. So it's kind of interesting in the way they do that. But to act like, you know, well, we've lost something. We've, you know, this is authoritarian rule or this, that, and the other. Not sometimes, yes. Like I say, a lot of the stuff that Trump does is using the laws that are already on the books, bending them for his own purposes, or basically being vindictive against certain areas and really going down and cracking down in certain areas and really under cracking down on the areas that, you know, they always say, hey, we were elected to get rid of people and everything else that are not here, that they're here in this country illegally, quotation marks, and are criminals. But when you start going out there and you can just basically say, well, you know, we couldn't find all the murderers and rapists, and we just said, well, you know, they're criminal because they crossed the border and then they weren't here. These are the problems. This is the things that we actually see. So it's very disingenuous. So next time when you hear somebody say, well, Trump's, or somebody says, like, well, they were elected to do a job to get rid of these people because these people were murderers and everything else, says, okay, well, why don't you go get rid of the murderers and everybody else, because you're doing a very shitty job in a lot of states that support you, and you're doing a very good job in getting murderers and everybody, all the easy targets, and you're still kind of having difficulty getting some of those ones you can't find, and then you're overdoing your job by getting other people that really didn't do much of anything and probably wouldn't have done anything the whole time they were here, except work and not really much else. This all goes back down to it. It's the same thing I've said before. It's like, you know, if the Democrats really ever wanted to do something, they would have said guys that have been here for 5 years, guys that have been here for 10 years, or guys at least been here for 15 years and have no criminal record,
that have been vetted in a way that you could never vet them by just bringing them to this country and say, well, we got to review all the stuff that's happened in your past, because we do have their past. We have years of their past. We know they didn't do this, that, and the other. So why did the Democratic Party do anything to help those individuals? Because they don't give a shit. They don't really care. Like I said, like in España now, they're doing this one thing where they're going to try to do like an amnesty program. It's an almost amnesty program where they're basically saying, look, you get 1 year to actually go out and work and do all this other stuff for these programs, and then we'll reevaluate you and see if you can try to gain a pathway to citizenship. Whereas the United States, there never was an understanding of a pathway to citizenship. The Biden era rules were basically, well, you come across the border and then we'll talk about whether or not we should deport you or not on a case-by-case basis. But the funny thing is that most of the time when those people come across the border and all they had to do is tell you from what country they were from, and you could just put that up on a list of the countries that judges are never going to accept in, and you'd say, no, you can't get in. Because there are tons of countries that just don't have that would not be on a list of criteria that you're escaping the government because of, you know, violence, persecution, persecution of race, religion, whatever. These things, you know, they just wouldn't happen in your country. So they would have known it right away. So there was no real reason you to see a judge, but Biden just said, well, let them all see a judge. And of course, that overfloods the courts, and the courts don't have enough time to process anything. That's not really a real solution. A real solution is basically going out there and say, hey, look, we got a ton of people that are already here in this country, that have been in this country, that work in this country, that have jobs in this country, that have businesses in this country, and not only that, have not done any crimes in this country. Why don't we help them? But we didn't. So now you're in a situation where you got a guy that basically, I said, is over-enforcing, being vindictive, and going after individuals that, for the most part, are easy targets. Because the hard targets are still out there. They just can't get them in the area they're at. And the violent targets that are not even that hard to get, they're not even trying to enforce in certain areas of the country. So that's my argument for that. So if you really want to, somebody comes to you and says, well, you know, Trump was elected by the people, and the people said, we want to get these guys out of here because all these murderers and rapists and sex traffickers and drug traffickers and all the fentanyls come from. You've stopped people crossing the border, and yet you have sent people back, but you're allowing tons of people that we know are murderers, rapists, and criminals to stay in the country just because of their geographic location, which is odd. Which is the funniest thing is the states that bitched and moaned mainly about this problem are the ones that are seeing the least enforcement of it, and at the same time, they're having to continue to live with the criminals that were easy catches, but ICE hasn't got around to it yet because they're busy being vindictive for Trump. So that's why you have this whole Minneapolis thing. That's why you have all these different things. That's why, like, certain parts of the countries get overwhelmed and overrun by this enforcement of laws that may be on the books. Most of them are. The big thing is that the stuff that Trump says is mainly bullshit. You know, when he says somebody should be in prison for 40 years because they did this, this, and this, most of the time the law doesn't say anywhere near as the sentence is 40 years. But it doesn't mean that there isn't a sentence to it. It doesn't mean you did something illegal. That's why I try to get back on the other side of this coin. The other side of this coin is a lot of times the enforcement of the law does not mean that the law didn't exist or that Trump's being an authoritarian or he's cracking down on certain people. Now, that's where we bring up Don Lemon. I've seen Don Lemon a lot of times. He's pretty much a no-account hack. I mean, you know, if he's a journalist, he's a washed-up one at best. And I really don't care much for him one way or the other. I mean, I just have a neutral point on him. It's just I don't care about him. I'm not really for him or whatever. But back during the Biden administration, yes, the freedom access, well, we're going to go over it. The freedom access of clinic entrances, the FACE Act, was enforced. And it was pretty forced rather rigorously.
individuals that were pretty close to an abortion clinic that just prayed out in front of it or whatever, or protested too close, they were charged with this act. But again, this act doesn't have a 40-year sentence. I don't know where Trump gets these numbers from, but oh well. I mean, but they can only prosecute based on the law. Now, if you break the law, you break the law. We got to remember what happened with the Freedom of Access Act. Okay, you got to think of this. This law came up, and I think it was in 1994 that when it was passed. And the real reason why it was passed is at the time, there were a lot of clinics in the U.S. that were being targeted because of their role in abortion. And they had clinics that were being attempted to be bombed, clinics that were bombed, clinics that were fired, set on fire. There was doctors that were killed. There were a ton of things that occurred, especially in the 1990s. And they did occur later on after that, but this, they said, well, we got to make a law to this. So they made 18 U.S. Code Section 248, the Freedom of Access to Clinic Entrances. And you have to remember, this still was 1994. And during the same time, there were protests against certain churches about gay rights and a lot of other things where individuals would enter the church. There was one with the Catholic churches in New York. They would enter the church. They would go receive communion, which, they weren't able to receive. Anybody can walk up and get communion. That's a big thing. But the thing is, under Catholic Church, you're supposed to do this, this, and this, and you can receive communion. But anybody that walks up can walk up and get it. And they would go up, and they would get the communion, and they would spit it on the floor. They'd make this big demonstration, and they'd be thrown out. And it just became a major issue, too. So these two issues were colliding at the same time. So when you think of the freedom of access to clinics entrances, the main way this thing got passed was. They said, well, look, if you're going to protect abortion clinics, the compromise, which we don't really have a lot of compromises today, unless it helps out billionaires or goes to war. Every time we have help out billionaires, it goes to war. You'll find more compromises. And the Democrats try to act like they don't do a lot of compromise on the billionaires. But like I just told you that Biden came out and said, I'm going to get rid of these billionaire tax breaks. And he got rid of some of them, but they still had more tax breaks than what they had under Obama or years past. But the funny part about this is that you have a compromise, a real legitimate compromise. And it was called under the FACE Act because the clinic thing was the main issue of the day. When it was brought up, they said, look, we want to make something to protect clinics. But they were like saying, well, there are also people's rights to assemble and protest these things, and there's also people's rights to practice their religion freely, even in public places. So basically going out and praying or reading the Bible or whatever in front of a clinic, well, how do you draw that line? And then the other idea was like that, well, if you're going to do this for, if you're going to protect abortion clinics from crazy religious people going inside and trying to disrupt business, then who is going to protect the churches from people that go in and protest them? Thus, the FACE Act. And that's why you have the combination of the two. So, and then you have what compromises, your First Amendment rights, the idea of freedom of speech. I mean, yeah, you have freedom of speech, but you can't go out in the street corner and just keep yelling and yelling and yelling in a residential neighborhood and think nothing is going to happen. You have the right to say whatever you want to say, but eventually you're going to get charged with some different crimes. It just happens. You have to have some kind of protection against it. It has to be the proper speech at the proper time. It's all regulated. Now, I'm a person that believes that you should have almost complete free speech. I think I'd rather by far know what people want to think and say through their own words and actions, and it'd be hidden, and me not to be able to find out what they're actually thinking. I mean, even though if it does convert some people to their beliefs, I'd rather that be readily available and online, and I can read it, and I can say, these people here, I don't know about these people. But if you can't read it, you may trust people that have something in their hearts, they're not really telling you. So
What does it entail? Okay. So the first part of 18 U.S. Code, Section 248, freedom of access to clinic entrances. And this from, you can look it up. This one just happens to be from Cornell Law School. So Section A, prohibited activities. Prohibited activities. Whoever. And so I'm going to go back to the Don Lemon thing. Number one, by force or threat or by physical obstruction, intentionally injures, intimidates, or interferes with, or attempts to injure, intimidate, or interfere with any person because that person is or has been, or in order to intimidate such person or any other person or any class of persons from obtaining or providing reproductive health services. Now, this is the main thing talking about just obstruction, physical obstruction, intimidation, interfering with any person because that person is or has been in order to intimidate such a person or any other person or any class of persons from obtaining or providing reproductive health services. So if you go out there and you say, hey, look, I'm just going to march right in and I'm going to tell them people you can't do this, this, and this, and it's going to not allow people to be able to receive that service or not people to be providing that service, that's a violation of the act. That's number one. But remember, it's a compromise. Now, again, I'll go back on it. This is a compromise. Let's finish this. I'll get on this one second. Two, by force or threat of force or by physical obstruction, intentionally injures, intimidates, or interferes with or attempts to injure, intimidate, or interfere with any person lawfully. You might think that I'm repeating myself, but I'm not. This is number two. Any person lawfully exercising or seeking to exercise the First Amendment right of religious freedom at a place of religious worship. That's number two. That is what Don Lemon's in violation of. And you may say, well, it's freedom of the press. He was just there. His defense has been this, and the reason why I'm bringing this up is because there have been people charged for doing this to abortion clinics. Obviously, any person that goes in and tries to prevent people from getting an abortion or goes directly into a clinic by whether just even going out there and telling people, just getting a lobby and saying, you can't do this because you're killing babies, or going to the person that's doing it and say, he's killing babies, and it makes that fear in somebody so they don't want to actually go through the entire process. That's illegal. By far illegal. Being on the corner with so much distance, that's been debated, but a lot of times people were arrested just for even being outside, not even being inside, because it did create intimidation and interfered with the actual procedure, with actually somebody being able to get this service done. So that's the main thing. So that's what, a lot of times, like back in the Biden years, there were a lot of people tried for this, and they were tried by being on street corners or being in front of the building, not directly in the building. So it's been done before. So if you think about it and you take this, like I said, number two is almost repeating the exact same thing, except changing the reproductive health services, is changing that for place or religious worship. And to allow their First Amendment rights. So again, whereas you don't really have a First Amendment right, or you don't have an amendment right to reproductive health, this thing's still protecting that and putting it on the same par almost as the First Amendment right to religious freedom at a place or religious worship. Now, as we know, the amendments have more credence in the courts than the other one. Now, you may say, like, I do say that there's no rights and there's only privileges. Yes, that is true. But in law, interpretation of law and who goes to jail and who doesn't go to jail, who commits a crime and doesn't commit a crime, is based on law. And I got to say, like, at the end of the day, you have two options here. You can either go out there and say anything Trump does is wrong, and thus you can do whatever the hell you want to do, but then you're going to be violating a different set of laws. If Trump started saying, well,
Damn it, you can't go out there and drive over 45 miles per hour in a 40. Well, people are like, well, fuck you, Trump. I'm gonna drive 50. Well, you see, I'm saying, like, now you're violating laws just because Trump says they're, we know they're laws, we know they exist. There has to be some kind of form of law. And just because there's some kind of form of law, and this one in particular that was made in 1994, I mean, it's been around for over 30 years, and the use of it has varied. It really hasn't been used for Section 2 as much. It's been used for Section 1 more. But even those cases, I think there was like 15 cases during the entire Biden administration for Section 1. So it's not really enforced a lot, but it doesn't really happen as much as we think it does. I mean, yeah, I don't really know of many cases of people intentionally going into a reproductive health service clinic and trying to stop them from doing what they're doing, even through just a mere intimidation. Now, we go back, and it says like your First Amendment right for religious protection. So when you go back to the First Amendment and you say, well, you know, what the hell? Let's just see. I mean, again, like, you know, I wanted to have the actual part. Is it? Okay, so basically, like Cornell's definition of it, and we'll get to that one in a second, but let's do the amendment first. Congress shall make no law respecting or establishment of religion, so they can't establish it, or prohibiting the free exercise thereof. So again, this is Congress impeding on religious freedom, not, you know, somebody from the public really, but it's, you know, civil liberty, civil rights, different. Or abridging the freedom of speech. Remember, I mean, you still have the right to say anything, but you can't go into an abortion clinic and say, hey, look, I'm here. You guys, you're killing babies, blah, blah, blah, and then intimidate people. You don't get that right, even though it's freedom of speech. Or of the press. And that's what he's trying to say, saying, like, I'm part of the press. I came in there. I can do this because I'm part of the press. And I'm just covering this thing, and I wasn't part of it. That's really, he hadn't even said that. I'm putting words in his mouth. His whole thing was he was saying that. I was a part of the press. I was there as, you know, somebody from the press, and we have a right as press to be able to do these things. Or to the right of people peaceably to assemble. So the right of peaceful assemble, that's going to go with Section 2 is, and to petition the government, or peaceful assemble in Section 1 and 2 can be various, like, you know, peacefully assemble outside of the abortion clinics. They have that right to do so. They don't have the right to intimidate. And where does that line draw and everything? That's why some of these arrests occurred, because there were some intimidation factors. All right, in abortion clinics and outside abortion clinics, excuse me. And to petition the government for a redress of grievances. Okay, so then basically, like, you know, Cornell's definition of the First Amendment guarantees freedoms concerning religion, expression, assembly, and the right to petition. It forbids Congress from promoting one religion over others and also restricting individuals' religious practices. It guarantees freedom of expression by prohibiting Congress from restricting the press or the rights of individuals to speak freely. It also guarantees the rights of citizens to assemble peaceably and to petition their government. So now you have a couple of varying interests. Okay, for the abortion clinics, you have the right to go out there and speak all day long and say the bad things of abortion, but you can't do it in the abortion clinic, and you can't intimidate people that go into the abortion clinic, and you can't put yourself in a position that people can't go into the clinic or they won't feel safe to go in the clinic. And that's the reason why these arrests occurred during the Biden administration. And they occurred before too, but I was saying those 15. The other side of this one is that you have these individuals that decided and they decided they wanted to go onto this church and protest the church. Now, wait, I mean, you have to be pretty damn stupid to think you can actually go in an abortion clinic and just start using your freedom of speech to go out there and say, hey, look, this is bad and everything else. That's intimidation. That's why they have the FACE Act, and that's been allowed, and it's been proven before. So you can't go inside and do it, but you can't stand on the doorway and do it either because you're intimidating people from entrance. So you have to be further away. And so there's distances. And when you violate those things, you're arrested. With the other people that were gathered, well, the other one is like, well, let me try to do that one too. And everybody knows, like, if somebody has a mass or a service,
You don't get the right to say, well, I have freedom of speech. I'm going to go in there and tell them, like, the hell with you guys. You guys are all sinners or whatever. You could be from a different religion. You're just pissed off at the other religion. Or you could be a guy that basically just says, I hate, all religions or whatever. It doesn't really matter. You don't get that right. You can be outside on the street, but you can't intimidate them from going into their religious services either. And you can say, the hell with these guys suck, because this, this, and this, and this. You have a right to do that. You have a right to assemble and do that. You do. Again, like I say, like, I don't want to, that's the laws version of rights. And I say, like, in this country, we have privileges, we don't have rights. And I've explained that many times, but I'm not going to go into that today. I'm just going to go with the word rights because that's legally, you can do this and you can't do that. Then there's also, well, what occurred? So you have a group of individuals that Don Lemon knew this was going to occur before it occurred. Before it occurred. So instead of basically saying, well, let me, I was informed of this, I came down to the scene, it was going on, whatever, and this, that, and the other, and I went inside and this occurred. No, he you had these individuals that assembled. And they were right to assemble. They could assemble and they could protest all they wanted outside. And they could say anything they wanted outside. Once they decided to take it inside, or once he knew they were going to take it inside before they did it, then now do you are you part of the press or are you part of the mob? That's where you start drawing the line. That's what I gotta say. And I don't really see if you have active knowledge that a crime is about to take place. And you decide to go along with them and see what's going on, you're no longer an active observer, you become a participant in it. You're basically aiding and abetting the crime. You're saying, like, I want to be a part of this crime and I want to help it out. And then when he went inside and he wanted to talk to the pastor directly, knowing that the guy is actually doing a sermon or whatever the hell he's doing, you're violating the Faith Act at that point. I mean, he could have. He a defense could have been, I saw these people protest and they started going inside. I didn't know they were going to go inside. I followed them inside and I recorded it. And then I talked to the people outside. But once you actively engage in it, now you start losing the license of being a part of the press and you start becoming part of the mob. And you can't just basically say, well, I have a press hat and that allows me to do whatever I want, because just as much as he went in there knowing what they were going to do, which that was bad enough. It wasn't he was following them. He already knew they were going to go do this. And even then, maybe you could still say, well, I knew they were going to do it. I didn't know they were really going to do it. I thought they were going to do it. So I went inside with them. But once you started going over there and started talking, not to the protesters, but to the people that were there, you start doing what? You go over there and you're interfering with any person lawfully exercising or seeking to exercise their First Amendment right of religious freedom at a place or religious worship. Remember, this was a compromise law. This was back when laws were written shittily, but they weren't written so horribly. So there were some compromises. This is the 90s. In the 90s, everything was being bought then too, and privilege was, the rule of the day. But the thing is it still was a compromise. We wouldn't have this compromise today. Today, we would either have one side or the other. And more than likely, the Republicans would have won out, and there would be Religious Persecution Act. There would be nothing protecting abortion. But I mean, after a while, you can see these things. That's where I'm saying he drew the line. And you started, once you become part of the mob, you can no longer say you're part of the press. You lose your rights. So now you can only hold on. Well, are we right to assemble? Well, not there, because obviously the FACE Act says you can't assemble there just as much as you can assemble inside an abortion clinic. And then also you're saying, well, maybe do we have the right of freedom of speech? Well, you do have the right of freedom of speech, just not inside the abortion clinic or not inside the church. It doesn't matter who was in there or whatever, you did disrupt, you intimidated. Well, the group intimidated, even if he didn't intimidate it, but he did interfere with the service. Once he started trying to talk to the pastor, didn't matter whether it was a question about what was occurring, or can you believe this, or that or the other, and also knowingly going in, knowing what was going to occur, he became part of the mob. So,
I agree on that circumstance that yes, he did violate the FACE Act and that understanding, of course. I'm not going to go out here and say just because Trump says something, it's not true. But I can tell you what's not true. The sentence. So let's go down. What happens when this occurs? So there's also intentionally damage or destroying is how subject to penalties provided and everything, civil remedies. And then we get to the penalties. Okay, B. Whoever violates this section shall, in the case of a first offense, be fined in accordance with this title or imprisoned to not more than 1 year or both. And in the case of a second or subsequent, and we obviously know what a second or subsequent, so except for an offense involving exclusively a nonviolent physical obstruction, except for an offense involving exclusively a nonviolent physical obstruction, the fine shall not be more than $10,000, and the length of imprisonment shall not be more than 6 months, or both for the first time offense. And the fine shall not be withstanding Section 350, 3571, be not more than 25,000, length of imprisonment shall not be more than 18 months, or both for subsequent offense. So he never got to a subsequent offense. It's not 40 years. It's not any of this stuff. This is. I'm not telling anybody to go do this in an abortion clinic or in a church or anything else. You're going to get arrested. And like I said, I just don't see any defense by just saying everybody knows me as being a member of the press so that I can do anything. All right. So if you're a member of the press and the Ku Klux Klan says, yes, we're going to go out and we're going to go lynch this guy today. And you're like, oh, you are? Okay, well, let me follow along. I'm the press. I get to follow along. And they start going over there. They get the guy, and they're like, hey, you know, like, yeah, we're gonna kill him. We're gonna kill this guy, la la la. And they got the guy, and they're gonna lynch him. You don't get the right to interview the guy and say, well, I'm part of the press, so don't think I'm part of this mob that's over here doing this, even though I already knew they were gonna kill you. You don't get these benefits. Now you're just part of the mob. The thing is that imagine if you were in an abortion clinic and there was this religious group that came in and they said, we're going to go and storm the abortion clinic and you're a part of the press. You're like, okay, well, let me watch what you do. I already know you're going to do it. And let me walk in there with you. And then when you're in there, the receptionist is trying to get all these people out because they're crazy. And you're talking to the receptionist and you're like, hey, look, what do you think about having an abortionist that kills people in here? What do you think about that? You're interfering with abortions. Now you're part of the mob. So, like I gotta say, Don Lemon on this case here, I don't see any defense he really has. His defense is gonna be that he was there covering it. But by going actually and actively interfering with the pastor while he's doing his sermon is the same thing as going and interviewing the abortion doctor because you see a bunch of people in an abortion clinic and you just wanted to follow along because you're following with the press. So, to me, I mean, whether or not he's going to be found guilty or not, I would say under the circumstances, the burden of guilt is proven by his own actions and by the video recordings and everything. But it's not the same thing Trump says. It's not 40 years in prison. It's not really to me. I mean, this is not really that. I mean, the FACE Act exists, but it's not necessarily like a hate crime or anything else. It's not going to really be a major offense. It's kind of a minor offense, especially the first one. I mean, more than likely, you may not even he went for 1 day. Okay, 1 day. He said he was in for about he went out at midnight or something like that when they arrested him. He got out around 1 p.m. They're going to give you about 3 or 4 days for that. They're going to give you the weekend. And so now you got 3 or 4 days. That's part of your sentence. So then on top of that, since he can pay the $10,000 without problems, they're probably going to basically give you the full fine, the court costs, everything else. And then on top of that, they'll probably instead of say, hey, look, instead of giving you a sentence because you've already able to pay the amount, let's just make the $10,000 and let's do some kind of probationary period or something like that. And they're probably going to say you can't go near this church for whatever time or things like that. I don't know if they'll do the church thing, but I mean, they definitely would say you're going to be on probation for, we'll just change the sentence to 6 months, 6 months probation, as long as you don't
violate your probation, you're not going to serve the full length, which the full length, the first one, would be the 6 months, probably even go get 3 months probation. And you'd probably pay the full fine of $10,000. Usually you don't get around that, especially if you have money and they know you do. So that's what I'm saying. That's my opinion on this whole case. I think bringing it up, and I try to bring up the idea that I understand that Trump's being very vindictive. I understand that he's doing a lot of stuff that pushes the limits of the law, if not completely bends it. You could say that he breaks the law in cases. I don't know. Yet that's a case-by-case thing. I have to have more evidence on each case to say whether or not somebody breaks the law or not. But by viewing what Don Lemon did and how he participated and what the group did, and then reading this, and then reading the First Amendment, there's not much else you can say about this. But what I want to point about this is not so much that Don Lemon's bad, Trump's good, or any of that bullshit. It's just I want to point out that Trump says things in a vindictive statement, and then at the end of the day, many times he can't even back it up. But don't believe that just because Trump is on one side, or because your favorite people are on the other side, or because this new guy is this heroine against Trump, or whatever, or it's against ICE, or this, that, or the other, that it's not the law. So you really got to kind of understand, do you want to basically, if you really want to say that, well, no laws really matter because Trump's basically an authoritarian, all these things don't really matter, and this doesn't matter either because he's just using the law to do this. At the end of the day, the law is the law, and so you really got to kind of say, do you want to have any semblance of law? Or do you want to say basically, well, Trump's an authoritarian and there is no semblance of law, so I don't need to have semblance of law either? I mean, you're basically doing the same. If you go and start saying, well, all laws don't mean shit because Trump basically an authoritarian, so no law an authoritarian can issue. So these are laws that have been on here for 94. Trump wasn't even on a stupid apprentice then. I mean, he was just finishing up with the Macaulay Culkin thing or whatever from Home Alone. That's what I'm trying to say. I'm just trying to say, like, do you really want to have no semblance of law? Or do you want to basically say, look, this is not a major offense. Trump's making more than it is. And yeah, Don Lemon shouldn't have done what he did. It can be both. And I don't know. Like, I just think that if people are overly Democrats or they're overly, progressive Democrats, supposedly, and they believe in the du jour stuff and then they make heroines out of everybody, I mean, after a while, you got to realize, like, if somebody broke the law somewhere. And you can't just go out there and say, well, we got to throw away all the laws because Trump's throwing away all the laws and we can't believe anything, because then at that you have no semblance of law. And if you're worried about having an authoritarian regime, well, you're basically making one where there's no even semblance of law. One of the things in the US that you do see from place to place is this kind of understanding that the law basically states the same way from almost from place to place. If you have the district attorney and county attorney that follows certain criteria per law violation, they're going to follow that across the board. And that's why I said the worst thing about this criminal justice system is it's not equal in that other areas they enforce the law very heavily, in other areas they enforce it very lightly. But no matter what, if I get arrested for an offense and you get arrested for an offense, the courts really don't care about what had happened or the facts of the case, this, that, or the other, unless you have a lot of money. You're not going to be able to prove your side of the facts of the case. It's a steamroller. They're going through the process. This is the thing I was saying. Like, if you get pulled over for a DWI in Dallas County, you can try to get obstruction of a roadway, which is not a DWI. You can get obstruction roadway and you never have a DWI on your record. If you go to like Ellis County, you will get a DWI because they don't have obstruction railroad a roadway because they're more Republicans. And you're going to get 1 1.5 years of probation, plus all the other crap that goes along with the DWI. You're going to have the interlock. You're going to have all this other stuff. Then, let's say Texas. Then, if you go to a more Republican area like Johnson County, you're going to get 2 years probation, and you're going to get interlock. You're going to get all the other stuff, and it doesn't matter who you are, because I remember when I was in Ellis County, and I got that exact same thing: 1.5 years. All paying all the fines, paying everything else. And I had an attorney. I spent $6,000 on the guy.
The guy in front of me had no attorney. He used, you know, like the public defender, and he got the exact same thing I got. And when I asked, I said, well, maybe I could just do time served or go in, you know, for like a weekend or something and then just get it off my record that way, just serve it out, you know, instead of having to pay all these fines and go through stupid probation. They told me, he said, well, you can spend 52 weeks in jail and we'll accept that. And I said, 52 weeks in jail? I said, there are people that murdered people and spend 52 weeks in jail. So, like I say, it's a steamroller. Once you get in there, they already know what your sentence is, and your guilt is already written. If you get caught for something, more than likely, you're going to be found guilty for it. That's the thing I don't like about the American judicial system. And I don't like the fact that if you go to a Republican county, you're going to get hit harder. And if you go to a Democratic county, it's going to be softer. And it's the same goddamn law. That doesn't make any sense to me. But the thing is that I do see that. That's my main problem with the criminal justice system. I don't really see so many ideas that the criminal justice system in itself is going out there and targeting people for different things. Like, well, this is, you know, race or this, that, and the other. That's that old Machiavellian thing that rich people want you to believe is that you don't trust other people. No, I've seen it. I've seen that they basically just give you the same crap. They don't even care what your name is. So if you do this crime, the sentence is that. If you do that crime, the sentence is that. It doesn't matter who you are. They don't even look at you. They just assume everybody's guilty. Unless you have somebody that's you're going to spend a lot of money on, more than $6,000, it looks like, you're not getting out of it. That's what I'm saying. So that's one part of the law that I don't like. I don't like that about the judicial system. I do believe there should be judicial reform, but the judicial reform should base in the idea that it shouldn't be a steamroller system, that once you get caught for something, you're guaranteed you're going to get this. And it's guaranteed that no matter who does it, they're going to get that too. Now, but this thing here, I got to say that, like I was saying, like the Trump intimidation thing is, well, intimidation, I'm using their words now. The Trump of vindictiveness, the over-enforcement of laws in certain areas, the under-enforcement of laws in other areas, just because of the vindictive nature, that's something worrisome. But the idea for people to go out there and say that, you know, well, we like this guy, so he's not guilty, and we hate that guy, so he's guilty, you know, that's just stupid. Now we don't even have semblance of law. And if you don't even have semblance of law, what the hell do you have? You know, you're just becoming just as bad as everybody else. Like, I gotta say, like, you gotta somehow maintain some semblance of law, at least until you decide you want to actually have a complete reform of the government system. And that basically means you gotta have some kind of rebellion or at least some kind of change in government that's so drastic it would involve changing the Constitution itself. Because this country, I mean, you're not gonna get away with that. I mean, it's so difficult. Like, I was looking at, you know, people are going over there and they lose their mind over the du jour topics, and they don't even defend their daily rights of, like, well, I should have the right to this, this, and this. There should be a right to housing. There should be a right to, you know, treatment for people that, you know, that are going out there and habitually using drugs and everything else. There should be all these different things that we don't have in place, but yet we're going after the du jour topics. We don't care that 100,000 people in this country die of drug addictions. We don't care about that every year, overdoses. But we do care about, like, the du jour topics. And that's what they don't want you to spend money on treating mentally ill. They don't want you to spend money on treating people through universal health care. They damn sure don't want you to spend money on trying to help people get off of the habitual drug users, to get off of the drug use, so that we can save 100,000 lives a year and make those people productive individuals in society, because all those things cost money. They'd rather you concentrate on something like, you know, what's Trump doing today? And then go concentrate, follow that, do that, or just not believe the law, or not believe when the law is enforced. So then basically they can, you know, it's just this whole manipulation. And, but again, like, you know, if you think that Trump was elected and it became an authoritarian system, I don't know. You're probably the same people that buy stuff from Amazon. You know, I mean, like, you're buying it from your ruler, your king, Jeff Bezos. I just don't understand how you can go to a protest against ICE and yet you order your protest gear off of Amazon. As a socialist, I don't understand that. I don't understand how you're supporting the kings, these billionaire kings over you,
through giving them more money and supporting their businesses. But at the same time, you think you're standing up for the cause by going up against, some stupid crap Trump wants to do. Well, people will say, like, hey, he was an authoritarian. He was elected. Look, the guy was elected the way this system is. This system screwed up, all right? But at the end of the day, you got to accept the way it is or change it. Change the system, not change Trump or ICE or any of this crap. You got to change the main thing. You got to get rid of, your billionaire kings. You got to go out there for those things. You can't just keep working within the system and saying, well, hey, Trump was the one who made it authoritarian. It's not. Trump was elected under the system we have. You can either accept that fact or you can say the system we have sucks ass. We need to change it. All right? So don't go up there and go protest Trump's vindictive move for tomorrow. Protest your billionaire kings. Protest the capitalist system that's pushing you down. Protest the system that says you can't have children, or you can't have a house, or everything. Everybody's not going to own anything, and they're going to be happy because all assets are going to be controlled by the billionaires, and they're going to make a little bit more money, so you can't make shit. Maybe do that. I don't know. And at the end of the day, guess what? Don't support Don Lemon either, because you can be wrong, and Trump sometimes can be right. But like I just proved, he can be right and wrong at the same time. I mean, he's right. Don Lemon violated the law. He's wrong under what we've read. He's right under that. But he's wrong under the idea that he's going to serve 40 years. I just read you the sentence. The sentence is not 40 years. So that's what I got to say. I got to say, like, don't keep. The Machiavellian system the capitalists use, the Jeff Bezoses, and all these billionaires use. Is that you keep following the next pigeon. It's like those stupid whack-a-mole things. One pops up, you try to hit it. One pops up, you try to hit it. One pops up, try to hit it. You know what you need to do? You need to unplug that fucking game from the wall and say, I ain't playing this shit anymore because all these whack-a-mole things are just here to fuck me over and me not to concentrate on the main thing, which is going over there and turning my tickets in and getting my money or my awards, whatever the hell. I don't know. Hope you had fun, guys. That was fun. I proved how I think I helped you understand a little bit differently that, there's so much gray area and so much minutia, and there's so many people that are following just the next whack-a-mole that they don't see the big picture. So don't listen to me. Go order your gear to protest Trump's next move on Amazon. Go do that. Go get your Tesla and drive it down there, and then do all those things. Serve your billionaire masters. Do all that crap. What do I care? Don't listen to me. I concentrate on the same prize I concentrate. I'm concentrating on the same things the socialists would have thought of in 1996 and 1976 and 1956. What the hell are you concentrating on? Ask yourself that question. All right, guys, we'll see you later. This has been the Daily Worker on the Unexplained Radio Network. We are out of here, folks. It's been the 4th day of February. I hope you enjoyed it. And if you didn't, well, I don't know what to tell you. I keep trying to tell you the way things are, but you don't listen. Well, take care. And as always, in solidarity.

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4: There are things that don't knock, and they don't wait to be invited. They don't care if you believe in them, because by the time you do, it's already too late. Welcome back, or welcome to the Unholy Podcast. As always, I'm your host, author, and paranormal investigator, Doug Owen. And tonight, we're stepping into something darker, because not everything is paranormal. And a lot of it is misunderstood. Some things are intentional, calculated, and in some cases, malevolent. Tonight, I'm joined by Joe Stewart, paranormal investigator and demonologist, a man who doesn't just study the unknown, he confronts it. Joe, welcome to the show.
5: Well, thank you for having me, Doug.
4: It's my pleasure, believe me. So, let me ask right off the bat, what drew you into the paranormal, and how did that path lead into demonology?
5: I would say it was in the blood. I had an interest. Probably earliest memories would probably be about 7 years old when I really was interested in these subjects. And as far as getting into demons, it was basically through ghost hunting that I eventually ended up into demonology.
4: Okay. Interesting. So was it ghost hunting and then demonology adjacent because you encountered something that might have been a demon in one of your hunts?
5: It's chronicled in a book I wrote, Demons, a Secular Look. And in there, I was doing an investigation of an old Victorian home that was built just after the Civil War. And it was exceptionally haunted. And I got to spend about a year in there doing a lot of investigations. And I formed a group many, many years ago called the Ghost Research Center. And okay. It's not on the internet. That was before all that stuff was out there. And through that, I ended up coming to the determination that I had a demon involved. Actually, it was an incubus, a sex demon.
4: Wow. That can be terrifying. So was there a moment that you realized that this just wasn't an investigation anymore, that this was something dangerous?

0: pretend to. Usually, I get a little nervous when I see children ghosts involved, because that usually indicates demonic. So it was always investigation. I never get out of the investigative mode, no matter what's going on.
1: Okay, okay.
0: So the whole process is to learn. What is it? What's going on? How do we define it? That type of thing.
1: Exactly. And as we had discussed earlier, you are a demonologist. A UFOlogist? Is it ufologist or UFOologist? I don't know the term.
0: Either one will work.
1: Okay. And a cryptozoologist.
0: Yes, amazing. All three.
1: Amazing. Amazing. So I understand that you've encountered many things, not just spirits, not just demons, but other entities as well. Is that accurate?
0: Yeah, I've had a couple occasions where I've come across a topla. I don't know if you know what that is.
1: Mm-hmm. We do.
0: Okay. Yeah, I've had a few cases of that. I just finished up a case with it about another one about 2 years ago.
1: Wow. Okay. Okay. So at that
0: moment, that's a whole different flavor when you're dealing with topla.
1: Whole different flavor of entity. So how do you prepare for each hunt? Do you bring just a myriad of different things to protect yourself? Example, crosses, crystals, holy water, Florida water.
0: Well, with demons, I didn't really know. Even though they're always in the setting of religion, they really don't have very much to do with religion. It just depends on it. I explain in the book how that applies and helps protect you. But when I first had my encounters with the demons, I started experimenting, trying to figure out what would protect me, because I had no idea. And so every time I confronted one, I'd have wear something, document what I was doing and how I was doing it, whether it was a cross or something else. And then depending on how badly I got beat up, I knew whether it worked or not. So it took quite a long time before I come across something that worked pretty good.
1: Okay. So in your experience, what separates a haunting from, say, something demonic or demonic possession?
0: It can be a very fine line. There are hauntings that actually are demonic, but it's always considered a haunting, because a lot of times people don't want to go down that rabbit hole.
1: Mm-hmm. Mm-hmm.
0: I did a case in Romulus, Michigan, which is by Detroit, and it was being treated as a ghost situation, but further we got into it, and I could see that it was actually demonic. But the organization I was with at that point didn't want to look at it that way, so it was just treated strictly as a haunting.
1: Interesting.
0: And nothing was resolved. Nothing was resolved. It just continued on.
1: So what indications did you have that it was demonic versus haunting specifically? Can you go into specifics there?
0: A lot of times, the demon is very chaotic. So a lot of times you'll have an environment that almost like a hoarder lives there. You know, all of a sudden there'll be stuff everywhere thrown about. This one place in Tennessee had roaches everywhere, feces, urine in the carpet. Everything was dark. They would block out the windows to their rooms and stuff to keep everything dark. Very chaotic type environment. Changes in the personalities. Things like they do things like sleep deprivation, that type of thing, to break the individual's will down.
1: Okay.
0: So all those things, you know, it's at different degrees depending on the individual.
1: Okay.
0: It's tailored to the individual. It really is.
1: Okay. So when we're talking about demonic possession, we're talking about people who are possessed versus a building or a place. Is that right?
0: Well, they can occupy a building. Incubuses are very famous for that. They will take up residence. It's like a spider. You know, they have a little physical place they are, and then they reach out for all their victims. I mean, an incubus, the most ties I had to an incubus case, that all these women that were being assaulted by, it was 35 women.
1: Wow.
0: By this one incubus. But he resided in one place. But he could still reach out. You know, geography doesn't mean anything mm-hmm. to the demon. It doesn't matter where you are.
1: Interesting. So how do you combat such a thing or such an entity?
0: Well, it's just like, you know, the Catholics done a tremendous amount of good work in this field. The only problem is they didn't take it far enough. And I nowadays have got too much red tape involved in trying to help anybody out.

0: It's a matter of knowing their name. If you can, if you know their name, you have total control over, total command.
1: I see.
0: That's what needs to be done. And, you know, the Catholics and their exorcism stuff, they spend a lot of time trying to learn a name and, you know, how many there are and all that kind of stuff.
1: Sure.
0: I will
1: sure.
0: tell you, demons travel in gangs. The garden variety demon is always in a gang. The only demon that is single are the sexual demons. They're the only ones that you only find one. All the others have multiples of them. I mean, it could be, the average is five to eight.
1: Wow. That's a lot.
0: Yeah, well, there's a leader, and the others are under him, and if that one gets taken out, the other ones will step up and continue on with what they were doing. And it's a big, long-out process of trying to learn their names, but once you've done that, and then it's a simple matter, I don't, banish them. Well, where are they going to go? They just come right back.
1: Right.
0: You know, banish him doesn't mean anything. You got to be careful the words you use. They're very literal. You have to be very careful how you say things. But I had learned from a case that's in the book down in Tennessee that they can be bound to an inanimate object.
1: I see.
0: And that's how you trap them. You bind them to an inanimate object, and then you can command them to be into an inert state, and that's where they'll remain for however length of time you want it. You don't want to use terms like forever and all that kind of stuff because it doesn't mean anything.
1: Right.
0: You got to be very specific about what you say.
1: Boy, I wish I had known that 20 years ago. That would have helped my situation out a tremendous amount. So, well, that's interesting. Do you think that a lot of cases out there, these ghost hunter shows or whatever you see, do you think they mislabel hauntings? And, you know, when it's actually a demonic infestation or possession.
0: Oh, all the time. I mean, you know, I've done this for years. I'm sure I ran into a lot of demons that didn't know it. All the time. They're more common than you think they are.
1: And in
0: a... just like with ghosts, when I started ghost hunting, the first thing I learned was, like, you know, you couldn't swing a dead cat without hitting a ghost. I mean, they were everywhere.
1: Right.
0: More than you think they are. I mean, they're in the environment, they're in the houses, they're, you know, but they're attached to something. Demons are not. They can go anywhere.
1: That's what I understand. Anywhere and any time, because time really doesn't have any meaning. They can wait years to return, from what I understand.
0: Yeah, I mean, they're very, a lot, some of them are very, very ancient, and you can tell that when you run into a very old one.
1: So when we talk about demons, a lot of people, you know, there's basically two schools of thought. A spirit would be the deceased entity of a human being that prior lived on the planet. And demons would be something that never existed in human form. Is that accurate?
0: Well, kind of yes and no. I don't see them as spirit form. I used to think that way. And I will also say that I was never a believer in demons. I thought it was just a lot of nonsense. But I look at them now, from what I'm seeing, I see them as a dimensional being that feed on us.
1: I see.
0: Because everything that I've encountered with them can be explained in such things as fourth dimensional space, all the kind of strangeness that takes place. It very much fits that. And it took me a long time, about, I don't know, 15 years to come to that conclusion with all the research I've done.
1: So, do you believe that the demons have an objective? And if so, what is that objective? What is their goal?
0: To make your life miserable and feed on you. Because the more they feed on emotion, things of that nature, so the more they can upset you, drain you, this is how they... feed themselves. We're basically prey to the demon. It's a predator. It's a predator. And you hear the stuff about, oh, well, you got to invite them in for them to ever come. You have to invite them in. That's nonsense. Believe me, they can come at any time. If you're the target, and if you're the right state of mind, like psychics are very vulnerable to the demonic, because they're always open to that type of thing. People that have mental disabilities in that. Their minds are not functioning the way they should. They are also easy for the demon to control.
1: So that kind of leads me to the next question. So you believe that they follow a pattern and kind of tailor their attack to the individual?
0: Yeah, I mean, they can read your mind. They know a lot about our culture. They can speak all of our languages. And they watch and observe us all the time. They see everything that happens. I mean, you'd be really surprised at how much they really do know. So it makes it very easy for them. They always start off, especially if you're young, and they're with the family. There's what I call generational demons. They're actually with several generations of family. And, you know, they know everything about you, and they know how to push your buttons, and they're your best friend, and they're when you need them, and then eventually it all turns.
1: Excuse me. Got this frog in my throat I can't get rid of. So when the demons come, they come more than one, and they target individuals. Do you think that they play with their food, essentially? Do they draw these possessions out rather than just go in, say, okay, it's been 24 hours, I'm going to break this person, move on to the next one? Do you think they hang around to feed off the negative emotion for long periods of time?
0: Well, that's one of the misunderstandings, that the demonic has more than one victim. A demon that may be affecting you, let's say, could also be affecting me too.
1: Interesting.
0: You got to understand that possession is a temporary thing. There is no such thing as a permanent possession.
1: Okay.
0: It's always a temporary thing. It's a tool that they use. And it takes some time to interface with you through your nervous system to do that. To give you an example, I had a case that was an incubus case. We were doing a ghost hunt, and this is covered in the book as well. And I told the guy, do not bring your wife. There's an incubus here. It will prey on her. Do not bring her. But he brought her anyways, just ignored everything because he wasn't a big believer in demons.
1: Gotcha.
0: Well, anyways, it got the best of the lady. And I actually had it filmed, and it was on the Channel 7 News here in Detroit. It took control over her, and she was almost like she was intoxicated. She was like swaying back and forth, and she was not very responsive, and she got irritated when you're trying to interact with her and trying to get her out of the house, try to get her out of the environment. And then we knew what was going to happen, because what it was going to do was going to rape her.
1: Wow.
0: And the husband saw this, and he said, well, it's not going to do that in front of us. And I said, you kidding me? He'll get off on it.
1: Wow.
0: This is a demon. This is not a human. And anyways, we make a long story short, we did get her out of the environment, and we met like miles away. And she was describing it, and she said, it was the most stress-free thing I've ever felt in my life. And she said, Joe, if you could bottle that, you would be a billionaire, the way I felt.
1: Really?
0: It was so intoxicating.
1: Wow.
0: And that's what it does. It intoxicates you. It puts you in this euphoric state. It amplifies your emotion. So when it does rape you, all that sexual energy, all that energy really comes to a peak, and that's what it feeds on. So the more it can get you that way, it shuts down your logic, all that stuff. It's just strictly emotion at that point.
1: Hmm.
0: And so when this was going on, I was at a loss. I didn't know what to do. We didn't know how to break her out of it, and out of its control. And so I said, what do you have a faith? She said, well, yeah, I'm a Christian, you know. And I happened to have a crucifix with me. So I said, would you hold on to this? And she grabbed it, and she dropped it screaming, it hurts, it hurts. And I, of course, you know, like everybody else, I'm influenced by Hollywood and all the movies with that type of stuff.
1: Yeah.
0: And later on, I found out that's not what was going on. What was happening, it had her under control, and it was taking over literally her nervous system, taking over her control of her body and all that.
1: Wow.
0: And what had happened is when she had that in her hand, her faith started bringing her back and it broke the link. That's what it did. It broke the link. And that gave us the, and that's later on I figured out, oh, I see what's going on now. This is with the incubus. The other demons are a little bit different. But so, yeah, it that's what taught me how that worked, that it is more of a kind of breaking that euphoria that takes place. It's kind of like I worked with a forensics psychologist. And they were telling me about, because I was describing to them the way that these incubuses, when they're with these people, how they make, giving them this euphoric setting, mindset. And they were telling me that there was a drug that this serial killer would use, which would put them in a euphoric state, but it would also paralyze them. They would kill the person during the state. Well, there happened to be a woman that just happened, somebody came along before this guy killed her in that state. Afterwards, she had a great guilt. And it's, why would she be guilty about something like that? And she said, because of the euphoria. It was so intoxicating. All these other people died and she lived.
1: Wow.
0: But still, you know, the intoxication of it was so, you know, was so desirable. You know, that it set up this this guilt with her. And this is kind of what they do. They're one of the strongest of all the demons are the sex demons. Mm-hmm. They're the worst to deal with. I've dealt with maybe three succubuses and probably about 17 incubuses over about 18 years.
1: Okay. So for the viewers and listeners at home, can you define succubus versus an incubus?
0: Okay, well, I'm going to avoid how it's been recorded in history because
1: sure.
0: It's not right.
1: No, absolutely.
0: Basically, well, an incubus and the succubus is supposed to be able to change back and forth. In other words, a succubus would, they attach themselves to men. Incubus attach themselves to women.
1: Okay.
0: So the thing was like, oh, well, the succubus takes on a man, collects the semen, then it transforms itself into an incubus and then impregnates a woman.
1: Okay.
0: This is how it is historically.
1: Okay.
0: They're two separate entities and they work two separate ways. They're still sex demons. With the succubus, it paralyzes the person. And it usually shows up like somebody you desire or some beautiful woman or something, you know, and engages in sex with the individual. With the incubus, it's like I said, it creates this euphoria and gets the person into the right state before it rapes them and just drains them of that sexual energy.
1: Mm.
0: It's funny too, because when you have more than one victim, because I was working a case a lot of years ago where I was able to identify most of the victims, they all dream about each other and they never met.
1: Wow.
0: Because they're all connected through this incubus. It's a very fascinating thing to study.
1: That's amazing. So these people that you have either helped or encountered that were possessed, do they have a recollection of the entire time that they were possessed?
0: Oh, yes.
1: Okay.
0: Absolutely. They, the incubus, that is.
1: Okay.
0: They, and the interesting thing about it, the incubus, the other demons, I call them the garden variety demons, they don't deal with anything that the incubus or succubus has. It's almost like hands off. These are not demons that you deal with. They're territorial, very territorial. So what happens is that after, let's say I take out a incubus, and what's good about that is as soon as I take out an incubus, all of its victims are free right then and there.
1: Okay.
0: But the incubus, somehow there's a mark on these people. Once that happens, no other incubus, succubus, or demon will touch them, ever. I've yet to have a case where they've been reinfected or come across anything that would do that.
1: Like a cattle.
0: So it appears to be they're marked somehow.
1: Hmm. Not physically. We're talking about their spirit has been marked.
0: I have no idea. Is there energy field? I don't know.
1: Hmm.
0: I mean, I know I've never seen any physical mark. They never claim to have any kind of physical mark.
1: Right.
0: But somehow they're tagged where the others see it.
1: Hmm. So have you ever encountered one of these that could physically harm you or someone?
0: Oh. Well, I mean, let's see. I've been stabbed, bitten, scratched, dislocated elbow, damaged my ligaments in my knee, reached through my heart, squeezed it, ended up in the hospital. I had to have an ablation for some kind of a weird nerve thing that took place that I didn't understand.
1: Wow.
0: But I had my neck broken, tried to break my neck. Is that enough?
1: Yeah, no. That is quite the list.
0: The worst was I was working with one of the most vicious incubus I ever came across was San Salvador incubus. I was helping a woman out with this thing. And what I used to do when I do my bindings, as I call it, I never really had a place to do it. To do these types of things. Sometimes I do, most times I didn't. So what I would do is I usually went out in the wilderness. I took everything in a backpack and I went out somewhere, and I was down in a swamp area where I would do the ritual, because I didn't want anybody to come walking in when I call these things. Because when I call them, they come, and they come in force.
1: Right.
0: And so this happened. I happened to be doing this incubus, and it ambushed me. And as I was going down this trail, I was close to where it went into the water, into the swamp. So there was standing water there, and I felt hands grab me by my ankles and pull them out from under me. And I went face first. And I had about a 40-pound pack on, into the ground, and it was trying to force my head underwater and drown me. And I was able to escape it because I knew its name and I got control over it. But that was the closest I ever come to buying the farm.
1: Wow. That is terrifying. And you still, to this day, you still investigate, you still hunt for ghosts, you still go out on these outings looking.
0: Well, with ghosts, if I do anything, I mean, I've done it for, I don't know, probably over 50 years now. I'm not into, I know it's a lot of these organizations I was in. We used to go and help people, or at least try to give them some answers, or at least confirm for them that there was something going on, not that anybody could do anything about it.
1: Right.
0: And then they started going to these commercial buildings, and it all became like a big party. Well, let's go out and have some fun and with our friends and that kind of thing. And I didn't like that. I wanted to be able to help people out. So, I turned to later on, I started doing rescues. You know what I'm talking about, ghost rescues?
1: No, describe that for the listeners at home. What is a ghost rescue?
0: Okay, so a ghost, as you know, is a deceased individual. Mm-hmm. They're usually in a confused state of mind. They still think they're alive.
1: Okay.
0: They don't understand what's going on, and what you do is I had this case that was an older lady that had gotten this apartment, and she was in there and she'd make cookies and stuff like that, and she lived by herself. Okay. And she'd always find these cookies that were either thrown away or moved somewhere else, you know, and she couldn't understand what's going on. She'd hear noises at night in this one particular bedroom. It was very cold in there. So anyway, she called us in. We found out that it was owned by a woman that was in her 70s that had died in the apartment. And she had been waiting for a son that was supposed to come and visit her. Well, she got to the point she was living in the closet to the old bedroom. And she disliked the woman because she was in her house. And she said the woman couldn't bake. She's not a good house cleaner. I mean, it was quite hysterical, some of the stuff that came out. This right. woman was really getting peeved at what was being said. But anyways, I just started anchoring her in reality. I said to her, I said, is this your bedroom? Yes, it's my bedroom. Is this your bed? And then she looks at it, because they're not very good at looking at things and comprehending what's there.
1: Right.
0: No, that's not my bed. Are these your drapes? No, that's not my drapes. Come to the window. I want you to look in the parking lot. What do you see? I don't recognize those cars, you know. So I got her to, and I told her, I said, you're deceased. And wow. She says, no, that can't be. I'm alive. And we kept pointing things out to her and trying to ground her in the reality of it. And some are very stubborn about that. They will continue on no matter what you do.
1: Sure.
0: This other woman had pictures of her grandchildren. And for some reason, she adopted them as that was her grandchildren that she was looking at.
1: Interesting. Interesting.
0: And we explained to her, no, your grandchildren are like in their 30s now. They're grown up. These are not yours. Look at them very closely. You know, so you get them to really focus on things. And my wife is a psychic, brilliant psychic, one of the best I've ever seen.
1: Okay.
0: And I said, you know, so what we do is we then try to get them to see a light. We say, look, over here, there's a light. Can you see it? Can you see it? Look behind you. Do you see it? And usually, if they're ready, if everything is in order, they will see the light. And I remember my wife was standing there, and I was by this dresser, and that's where the portal opened up. It was described like a crack with a brilliant white light, okay. This heavenly light, but it was in a crack.
1: Okay.
0: And my wife is telling her, because my wife could see it too with her, and she's told her, it's okay, you can go into it. And she didn't want to go. And then she had I said, take my wife's hand, and you could see my wife's hand compress. The woman was just, you know, almost like crushing her hand, just wow. So scared.
1: Wow.
0: And so my wife in her mind is walking towards the light with her, and she was asking, can you come with me? And she says, no, it's not my time yet. You have to go on yourself. It's okay. You're fine. And then I'm standing there, and then all of a sudden, the whole environment changed, just got really light. He passed through that. There was like this, all I can describe is I was standing very close to it. It was like a minor little earthquake. Everything kind of, just a quick little shake, boom, and then it was over. Just like something just snapped shut. And it was gone. And everything stopped. Never had any more issues afterwards. We checked back with the lady later on, and everything was fine. The environment all changed. So that's ghost rescuing.
1: Wow. Okay.
0: It doesn't always work.
1: Okay.
0: It depends on what you're dealing with. And they always have a reason for standing. You got to figure out, why are you here? Why are you staying here? Sometimes it's the dumbest reasons, but they are locked into that situation.
1: So,
0: and they're not very observant.
1: So you perform cleansings as well as investigation, is that right? Do you offer that as a service?
0: It depends. Not so much. We try to have people learn, teach them how to do it themselves. I don't consider that a cleansing. That's just a rescue.
1: Sure.
0: Now, I'm not big, you know, people said, oh, yeah, you know, use sage and clear the environment. And I thought, that's a lot of hooey. You know, I don't see how that would do anything. And I had this particular case, which is in the book, where there was a demon that had control of the environment, and I forget how many ghosts were there. But they had it was a very beautiful mansion, 6,500 square feet. And there was a beautiful, a French doors.
1: Okay.
0: So now imagine this room is called the Great Room. It's very dark. We got lamps on, there's a fireplace going. And it's broad daylight, and there's lots of windows, but it's dark in there. For some reason, it was almost like you took a picture of a French window from inside at the sunlight outside and then pasted that on the wall.
1: Okay.
0: You could see it, but it wasn't coming in.
1: Hmm.
0: So we did the sage thing and did the clearing, and after we did that, the whole room just lit up. All of a sudden, it got bright in there. It was almost like Christmas. And I was like, oh, maybe there is something to this. Because I didn't believe it, but it worked, you know?
1: Nice.
0: And it's a temporary thing. It doesn't last, you know, forever. Especially if there's an entity that's still there, it doesn't last.
1: Okay. How long are we talking about? Are we talking about minutes? Are we talking about days?
0: I would say, like, when I had with the... I was trying to get this. This incubus was taking the form of a green-eyed cat.
1: Okay.
0: There's all kinds of stuff in the book I was talking about. There's a long story here, but basically, we did a cleansing of the house. What we were doing was trying to herd the demon. We worked every room using salt and sage. And we had holy oil. We did all kinds of things, you know, marking off the entrances, windows, all that kind of stuff. So we kind of just moved it to where we wanted it, which is eventually out of the environment and then sealing it out.
1: Right.
0: Unfortunately, it took almost 3 hours, and it was very tough keeping everybody under control because their minds start wandering. The demon was getting the best of them. And towards the end, we got to the final part where we're going to push him out this one particular door. And one of the persons that I was working with, all of a sudden, he starts doing his cleansing stuff, and then he gets over and he seals the door that it had to go out, and there was no way for it to get out. He sealed it in.
1: Oh.
0: So it was that kind of stuff, you know, that, yeah, it was, that was a bad one.
1: Yeah, I can imagine. I can imagine. So tell me, what is the most disturbing case that you've ever worked? Give us some details about that, if you would.
0: You mean with a demon or ghost?
1: Well, I mean, take your pick. How about one of each? We have time for both stories.
0: Well, I had one case that wasn't that long ago. It was just last summer, and it was a incubus serial killer case.
1: Wow.
0: And we got called in, and with a lady that was dealing with a young woman that was dealing with the incubus, and she was living, she left her boyfriend because the thing literally destroys relationships. It isolates you. And she ended up moving back in with her mother. And then her brother also came down. He was living up north somewhere, and he had come down. And as we were focused on the incubus, and she was hearing voices and the things it was telling her, it said, you should kill yourself, da-da-da, and all this type of stuff. And I thought, you know, it's kind of funny because that's not usually what incubuses talk about. They don't say things like that. So that kind of bothered me. But there was definitely an incubus there. So we found, by the way, demons... If you're looking for them in the room, look for where the walls come together and meet the ceiling. They hang in the corners up there. You even look at ancient times, read some of the old ancient texts, you know, the old witch trial stuff, 1600s, go back to the 1400s. They talk about that very thing. And I used to, you know, study all that stuff. And then when I was doing my real cases, I would see, is this really true what they talked about? Most times they were absolutely right about what they were talking about.
1: Interesting.
0: So anyways, so I got in, and the woman kept talking about something that wasn't making any sense. She kept talking on top of what we're trying to deal with her daughter, and I didn't understand what she was talking about these people coming back and some sort of investigation and the sheriff's department. But so anyways, my wife went out with them, with the daughter, the son, and the mother. And I went into the room where the incubus was hanging out. He was up in that area. And I bound the demon. So I took it out. It was confirmed. It was gone. We had the people come back in the room. They weren't feeling anything anymore. But then this voice stuff started up again. This thing kept going on and on and on. And I was sitting, I'm like, what is going on here? What is going on here? Well, then I found out that this lady, husband, they just determined was a serial killer. And in 1983 and 84, he had murdered, see, what's the FBI say? I think it's 3 killings to be considered a serial killer.
1: Wow.
0: He had done 3 that they know of, and there was possibly a 4th victim, but it stopped suddenly. They didn't know what had happened. Now, this woman was suspicious what her husband was doing. And then he started finding all this because he was a sexual serial killer. So she'd find all this torture equipment and stuff that he had hidden.
1: Wow.
0: And then she got suspicious when she found out that all these killings had taken place in that area. And when he had sexual relations with her, he was violent. She was afraid that he was going to kill her every time.
1: Right.
0: They had sexual relations. And so she was scared out of her wits and didn't know what to do and was afraid these women were being killed. Well, he ended up, he'd given her a gift. Basically telling her, you know, kind of in a way, you say anything, you're dead, you know, kind of a thing. And the boy was his actual child. The girl was from another guy, but she was of the age of the girls that he was killing.
1: Okay.
0: She was a target. That was part of it. The incubus was kind of interwoven with that. I don't know if it was attracted to him because of what he did. And it was feeding off that situation. It was really strange. So anyways, what had happened As you know, ghosts can become attached to inanimate objects.
1: Sure.
0: Houses, chairs, you know, musical instruments, that kind of stuff. Well, he'd given her this plaque. And what he had done is he was doing that sexual thing where they cut off their air supply, trying to intensify the orgasm.
1: Sure.
0: And he went too far, and he ended up suffocating himself, and he died. That's why all the killings stopped. Well, they picked up the cold case, and they started putting it together. She had been married several times, and they finally was able to... the son agreed to have a DNA test, and they found his DNA matched that DNA. It showed the tie to that individual that had did those killings. So they know now he was the one. So she was doing... they were doing all these investigations, and they were doing some show out of Canada where they look at cold cases on that, and that's what it was actually going on with that. So it was like, okay, where is this guy in the house? Because he's still active. He was still doing things to the wife that she finally admitted to, and even the son was talking about things that it was doing, and we found out that this plaque is what he had possessed.
1: Wow.
0: So I took the plaque... and I walked it out of the house, and I threw it in the trunk of my car out in the parking lot.
1: Okay.
0: I came back in, because, you know, I did experiments where I had ghosts that were attached to objects, and I'd have the owner take it away, and I'd have a psychic there or people there that was measuring the environment and stuff. When they got a certain distance away, the haunting stopped. But as soon as he brought it back within, you know, within the vicinity or there, then it would start again. You know, if a lamp is haunting your house, take the lamp out, and that will stop. So anyways, I took it out, and it was, the whole place was just totally different. It was very light. The voices had stopped, you know. So we threw I had this demon in the trunk, and we're getting ready to leave, I had this serial killer as a ghost in the trunk of my car.
1: Right.
0: And when we're getting ready to leave, I told my wife, says, I don't know what to do with this thing. I said, with my, with a demon, I know exactly how to bind it and to make it where it won't harm us. I don't know what this thing could do. And she could hear him talking. He was cussing up, let me out of here, you know, all this kind of stuff. He was just going to do this to us and do that to us. And I didn't know what he could do as far as controls were. So we finally ended up finding a place that we disposed of it so nobody would ever find it. And that was the end of it. He was totally confused. He didn't know where it was. And I said, well, that's the last of your victims, buddy. And that was the end of it. It all stopped there.
1: Wow. Well, let's take a quick break. So,
0: yeah, sure.
1: If you're listening at home, stay tuned. When we return, more with Joe Stewart. Stay with us.
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1: All right, welcome back to the Unholy Podcast. As always, I'm your host, Doug Owen, author and paranormal investigator. And tonight, we're talking with Joe Stewart, a demonologist, cryptozoologist, and ufologist. And he's got some interesting insights. He's written a book, he investigates, and he confronts these demons, these succubus and incubus. So, Joe, let me ask you a question here. So, what is the closest situation or an incident where you felt it was out of your control, where you maybe had to seek help from an outside source?
0: In the very beginning, when I realized what I was dealing with, the demon, because I was talking to a lot of some of the people I was working with, I said, you know, there's a lot of things out here in books and on the internet, and if it's wrong, we could die doing this.
1: Right.
0: So we had to really tread carefully, but yeah, it was very nerve-wracking, but at the same time, there was really nowhere to go because I had exhausted a lot of my research in a lot of areas, and there were so many contradictions with things and misunderstandings, and a lot of very colored by religious dogma. So you can't afford that when you're doing it for real. You know what I'm saying?
1: No, absolutely. So what do you believe that people and investigators specifically get wrong when they go on a ghost hunt or a paranormal investigation? What would you like to tell them?
0: Well, first of all, spirit is not necessarily good. Everybody seems to think, you know, like, oh, it's spirit's got to be good, you know, it's on the side, and that's nonsense.
1: Right.
0: It's very nonsense. I would not be trusting at all. And you could be dealing with demonic and not know it. And, I mean, if you're around it enough, you can tell, you know, you've done a lot of investigations. You know that energy you can feel?
1: Sure.
0: And usually with ghosts, there's I get out of balance if it's I'm close enough to the entity, it'll make me very much out of balance. With demon, it's not like that. It's a different kind of energy. You don't have that. So I would not be trusting. I'd be very much aware of my environment, and I mean, just use common sense. When you're dealing with a ghost, you're dealing with humans.
1: Right.
0: Ghosts are humans. They still think of themselves as humans. And just a simple thing, like I've had cases where I had young children are being harassed by a ghost. Well, the ghost knows this child can see me and is trying to tell it its life story and I need help and I don't understand what's going on. And you go in and you talk to that ghost and you tell him, this is a child. He doesn't understand. He doesn't know that. Don't you remember? And you can usually reason with them, and they would stop bothering the child. That type of thing.
1: Interesting.
0: So keep that in mind. You're dealing with people. Now, whatever your personality is in life, if you become a ghost, that follows you. If you're a real bastard in life, you're going to be a bastard as a ghost. So you can have some really nasty ghosts that would be just as bad as demons.
1: Okay.
0: That's something to keep in mind.
1: No, that
0: especially when you go into areas where you're in institutions and things like that where people's minds are, you know, all screwed up, and the kind of things they were capable of, hurting people, that kind of stuff, they can also do as ghosts as well. You can get pushed downstairs. I've been pushed downstairs.
1: Sure.
0: It happens.
1: Sure. Interesting. So during a paranormal investigation, equipment malfunctions. Do you have any insight into those things that happen? You know, do you blame the spirits of the demon for interfering with your readings or investigation?
0: Well, we have a lot of, I mean, people have a tendency to, first of all, they're saying, well, I got all the scientific equipment. No, you don't. You're using this laser device. That's for measuring temperatures and air conditioners, you know, on the ceilings and stuff. It's just being repurposed. And all this other stuff is just, you know, electromagnetic detectors, all they are.
1: Sure.
0: Electromagnetic field detectors. But people have a tendency to say things without, based in fact. And one of them is, oh, my battery drained because the ghost is using it trying to manifest itself. Believe me, a ghost does not know how to manifest itself. It doesn't come in an instruction manual. It is what it is. And what happens is, you know what an isomer is?
1: An isomer. It's been a few years since I've been in college, so refresh my memory and everybody out there.
0: Okay. Well, you know what a molecule of water looks like?
1: Sure.
0: They call it the Mickey Mouse molecule. It has, a big round oxygen atom, and it's got two little hydrogen spheres that are on the top, like ears, like the Mickey Mouse.
1: Sure, absolutely. Okay? Yeah.
0: An isomer is where you take, temporarily, you take those hydrogen atoms and pull them down so they're in a straight line across, going right through the oxygen atom.
1: Okay.
0: That's an isomer. You've changed the properties of water in some way. So what is happening is this energy that these entities, or maybe a dimensional thing, is taking place, some sort of a portal type thing, what is happening is that energy is changing the electrolytes in the battery into an isomer where it ceases being a battery. The same thing happens in crop circles. The same exact phenomena. And so what happens is you take that battery over a period of time. It could be nanoseconds. It could be days. It could be a week or so. That battery will be back to full charge.
1: Really?
0: Because it's like a memory. The molecules will go back to original form. And when that happens, it becomes a battery again. So it's not drained. It's changed in such a way it ceases being a battery, but eventually it becomes one again. Crop circles do the same thing. Whatever that energy is creating an isomer condition.
1: So,
0: and that's been tested.
1: So
0: I've tested that in the field.
1: So the crop circles, you're saying, like, for example, corn, it lays down, and then a few days later, it stands back up? Is that what you're saying?
0: No, what I'm saying is that you fly in there with a helicopter, and you get at a certain altitude, your battery's drained, and the chopper starts coming down. You walk with flashlights, any kind of electronic equipment, it all fails.
1: Okay.
0: You take it out of the environment, you know, it could be 9 hours later, all of a sudden, the battery's fine, full charge.
1: I see. Understand.
0: So don't throw those batteries away. Keep them.
1: Gotcha.
0: they're still good.
1: Gotcha.
0: So it's things like that. People are just on television. They're making all these statements because it sounds good. Well, it sounds logical when it's really not. They don't really know. They shouldn't do things like that. So people going around just. And the other thing too, people just because they see a black shell or something like that, oh, it's evil. It's evil. That's nonsense. You know, it's not the case. Sometimes when we see these entities, I've seen entities where they just look like a shell, just a total outline of them. You know, in 3D, I can see. I can't see all the features of the face in that, but I could see their ears. I could see the hair. I could see the outline, some of the clothes, that kind of stuff, and it looks like a shadow. But I say, oh, it's black, so it's evil. No, that's not the case. We just have a tendency we see things like that. We label things as evil.
1: Sure. So
0: it's the things that are really nice and things seem to be going great. That's when I get kind of antsy.
1: I see. Do you think things know who you are now? Do you think that you're maybe targeted more since you've first encountered these things? Do you think that they come back and visit you again?
0: No, because when I bind them, they're permanently bound. They're not. Those demons will not come back in my lifetime. And
1: do you describe how to bind them in your book? Is it there for people who want to
0: read
1: this?
0: Yes, everything is there. I tell you how you do it. I get into the whole thing of it, the history, how it all ties together, all the things I found. I did a lot of my work in Detroit. And I've gotten to the point now that we don't even have to even be on location to bind a demon.
1: Really?
0: I worked with a man in Oregon, had a horrible situation. I wish I could show you pictures of him so you can see what a demon does to a person, what it did to this man. And it took, I think we worked on it 4 to 5 months. And he had a portal going on there on top of it. And so that case finally ended. We finally got all of it, cleaned it all up, and he's fine now and he's getting on with his life.
1: Interesting. Do you think that people maybe mistakenly open portals out of accident or ignorance?
0: Yeah, sure. I mean, most times people screw around with Ouija boards, things like that. They don't really know what they're doing. They don't. I mean, you could call someone the Ouija board and you don't close it down. You don't banish anything. And you think, oh, you know, it was on the party. And then 3-4 months later, something shows up in your house. All these things start. You don't remember that you did a Ouija board all that those months ago, but that opened things up and it brought it into your life. Those types of things does happen all the time.
1: Mm.
0: Some of the most innocent stuff. But, people, I've known people that practice magic that actually had to open up portals. They also open naturally, too. There is natural nodes a lot of time where spirits pass through them, or ghosts, if you want to call that, or spirits. When I talk about spirits, I'm looking at ghosts that are bound to Earth, but not any particular object, like a house or something like that. Sometimes they're tied to their bodies. It's surprisingly, when you go out to a cemetery, you think, you know, you may find like maybe one ghost out there, maybe two. You know, those are the ones that attach to their bodies and are still with their bodies at that time. So I look at spirits more of a free roaming type ghost rather than somebody that's really tied to something like a home or something of that nature or a particular object.
1: Interesting. So share with us the most compelling piece of evidence that you've ever captured that show that the supernatural and paranormal is real. What is that?
0: Well, I mean, I've done tons of audio. That was my thing back in the day. I did a lot of EVP work, a tremendous amount of it.
1: Hmm.
0: I did a lot of experimentation with it. We have a very famous serial killer that was here that murdered, I think it was 30, 40 kids.
1: Wow.
0: Blew up a school, and he's still there. And I started a research project where I worked with him, communicated with him. The children are still there. And the EVP work, I'm really fascinated. This is an interesting thing. I just get off subject
1: a
0: little
1: bit.
0: Yeah, go
1: ahead. No, absolutely.
0: I was working for an association of psychologists. And the place that they were using to practice, it used to be an old home, it was haunted. And so they had called me in to investigate it off hours. And I found out that if you're in a haunted environment, things that take place, it could be smells, it could be visual things, it could be sounds, that type of thing, get recorded in the environment. And in that environment, it gets played back. So I'm upstairs in this one particular guy's room, and I had to record, and I left it running. And there's nobody in the building. It was like 3 o'clock in the morning. I was by myself. And I got this recording where I had this man talking to this woman, and they were talking about a marriage.
1: Okay.
0: So I got together with some of the psychologists that brought me in, and I was playing it back, and that lady says, "Oh my God, you know what? That was that was a patient of mine, and that's so-and-so doctor. He's a marriage counselor, and that's one of the sessions. That was a year ago,
1: wow.
0: And I had almost, well, I had partial of the conversation that actually took place. That happened a year ago. That was still in the environment, and it just happened to play back at that time, and I caught it.
1: Interesting.
0: And I thought, boy, wouldn't it be cool? Let's say a couple spies, or, you know, last week or by the side of the alley, they're talking. You could go in there and somehow extract what was being said a week ago
1: yeah.
0: of that environment
1: yeah.
0: kind of thing. But it was. It's, and I've had, have you had a situation where you got things in reverse English?
1: You know, I have not personally had that, but I have obviously heard about it. I mean, everybody's heard it, and, you know, the exorcism, you know, or the exorcist, very famous. But no, I haven't actually encountered that in real life.
0: Yeah, yeah, I had a ghost that I had recorded, and I said, God, it sounds familiar, but I didn't understand what she was saying. And then I said, well, wait a minute, let me play this backwards. And I played it backwards, and you could understand her completely. And that was the first time I had an occasion. Now, imagine, on your recordings, you have people that are talking normal English, and this one voice is talking in reverse.
1: Wow.
0: Now, how does that happen?
1: That is, that's creepy. That is just really creepy. Interesting.
0: And then I did an experiment. I was, I built something. I was using these resistors, and I was using my recorder. And I went and I was just talking into the environment, said something. I said a phrase. Then I went, took my recorder, I hooked the stuff up to it, and then I recorded for, I don't know, about a minute. I played it back. It was the exact thing that I had just said a couple minutes ago without the recorder being on.
1: Interesting. That's
0: bizarre.
1: So, yeah,
0: it's a very strange thing, this. And I wish more people would get into that, look into that part of it. No. I'm afraid it's too much of a social thing. People just like running around and hunting ghosts as a group. And I understand that social aspect of it, but I don't see the point in it.
1: I agree. It's become more of a popular fad than it is something that's taken seriously these days. Unfortunately, you know, there are people out there who need help, and, you know, there are yeah. real answers to be had through investigation. And, you know, I always try to apply a scientific investigation or a scientific, you know, result into what I'm encountering. I want to understand these things. So,
0: yeah, well, that's good.
1: Yeah.
0: That's
1: good. So, Joe, where can people find you? Where can they find your book? Where can they get a copy of this?
0: You can go on Amazon. It's still out there. It's I got another book coming out September 28th. This book is called Demons: A Secular Look. It's a good sized book. It's hardcover. 256 pages.
1: Nice.
0: It basically, Amazon, you can find it on Amazon. And the other one is called Sasquatch Phantoms of the Forest. And that will be, my publisher has it coming out on the 28th of September is when that gets released.
1: Nice. Nice. Well, Joe, I want to thank you for coming on the show today. And I really appreciate you, you know, sharing these things with us. I'd love to have you back, because 1 hour is just not long enough to talk about all the amazing knowledge that you have. So thanks.
0: Anytime. Just let me know.
1: Absolutely. So they don't just inform people. They prepare them. If you've enjoyed tonight's episode, make sure you follow, subscribe, and share. And if you're experiencing something that you can't explain, something that doesn't feel right, don't ignore it. And as I always say, dear listeners, fellow watchers, until next time, stay safe, be aware, and beware, because sometimes the silence is the most terrifying thing.
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Hey, this is Lily. How are you? You know, many years on the show, and many times I've talked about, increasing your healthy mental condition, okay? I've never had to do a show ever where I literally have to talk about mental conditions, but I'm going to tonight, just for a short time. I'm not shocked that we're in on the net a little bit of a mystery, conspiracy, you name it, that started with the NASA scientists. Now there's 10, possibly more missing, and I agree it does seem too much to be a coincidence. However, David Wilcock has died, unfortunately, and they're now saying Eric von Daniken died. Well, of course he did. He was around when I was 10 years old. I started reading his books. So, yeah, he's up there. Then Nick Pope died, and now David Wilcock died by his own hand. So now we have yet another thing to look at that they're now going after the ancient aliens guys, okay? Now, the logic behind this is that he had said several times that he would never commit suicide. But then he did. And the weird part of the story, and I agree, is he did have future.

plans, and he was allegedly working on anti-gravity. And so they're looking at it from the standpoint of most people don't make plans if their plan is to end their life. However, he also complained about eye and nerve problems, again, allegedly. But you don't really know people. I always got freaked out when I worked in terrestrial radio for all those years, that I would meet people and they thought that they knew me. They thought I was their friend. They thought they knew everything about me. So it was, they were like meeting a friend that they had gone to college with or to high school with. And I'm sitting there going, I don't know anything about you. It's weirding me out that you remembered that much stuff of what I've said on the radio. And so you also have to understand, whether it's a podcast or whatever, we can't help it. We all put on a mask. We all put on a persona, if you will. Unless you're as old as I am, and, you know, I'm tired of all that. I just give it to you with the way I am. But you don't know people, okay? The worst thing that can happen to you, and I hope it never does, is to have a friend, a coworker, end up ending their life by choice, okay? And you say to yourself, I had no idea. Well, if this person had given you an idea, they wanted help. If they didn't give you an idea and continued in their happy way, you thought, they may have been planning something and didn't want you to know. Now, I have to say, I do always feel that suicide is a little selfish, unless there's good reasons for it. And there aren't a lot of good reasons, if any, but I do know of people who have ended their life because of illness, and they were heading toward a very bad result, a very bad future. I'm not judging that. But what I am judging is that we don't know, okay? As a human being, when things are bleak, we tend to awfulize it. I did this with the kidney. I had no idea what was going on with my body. I was sick all the time. I could barely get out of bed, and doctors weren't giving me any answers. When they finally found out the problem, and I did have to push them to get more tests, and we found what the problem was, I can't imagine when I came out of surgery, and even the first 4 days, I'm going, oh my God, my life is so much better. Thank God I didn't go, you know, and start thinking of something horrible. But I'll be honest with you, I never told any of my friends that I was thinking that darkly. I didn't make a plan, which is usually what a professional will tell you. If they've made a plan, there's a problem. And if somebody's crying out for help, that means they're not sure and they do want help with their problems, okay? But this guy evidently, what do we know? We don't know, okay? Was it alien intervention? I highly doubt that, okay? And I'm going to give you my argument on this. Can you imagine living your life and you're really into aliens? And I went through this in the 70s, okay? I read all the Van Daniken books. I went and went to the movies. They were beautiful sun pictures. And I mean, it was incredibly interesting. But you didn't talk about that stuff. People would think you were a nut, okay? If he was getting pushback from people, possibly relatives, possibly neighbors, who knows? Okay, that could have caused it. Plus, as we've seen with a lot of celebrities in paranormal, we are not, any of us, immune to having relationship issues that go south quickly. This does not mean he was a weak person. I don't think you can judge, but I do think you can put it in perspective that until we have 10 of the ancient alien scientists, I really wouldn't jump to any conclusions here. And I worry because
to me, it's almost, you know, a psyop for all of us who talk about aliens and UFOs to go, oh, something's going to come after me. Maybe, maybe not. But you don't live your life like that. Did I talk about this stuff when I was working real jobs? No. You know, did I do any of my occult work and paranormal consultancy out in the open while I was working? Absolutely not. And I still get stuff from people. But I usually am pretty centered. You may think that a show like this, if you will, I do it for you, right? I'm so kind. I'm doing this for you. You know, Nick is doing it for me. Rain is doing it for me. And now I'm doing it for you, right? No. Let's be pragmatic here. I enjoy talking about this with you because there's other people I can't talk to about it. You know, I'm not going to go to a social event and go, you know, let's talk about these scientists that are missing. Okay, I'm sorry, but in upstate New York, it's not necessarily going to go well. And at worst, I've been in situations like that where then they patronize me. Okay? So it's one of those things that you look at, and if your mental health is not, if you don't, I don't want to sit here and get really strange about this and say, you have to love yourself, especially if you have different views on things. No, but you have to be centered and know where you are. This even happened to me recently. I went to my favorite place. It's like a diner. And I was there, and I met two ladies, one of whom recognized my picture. Okay, she didn't like the talk show. She was interested in the mediumship. And we had this lovely talk, okay? It was great. The next thing you know, she goes, well, I'll give you my phone number. Call me. We'll all get together. I was excited, right? I shouldn't have been. I left three messages. And then I said, no, they had no intention of talking to me again. Why people do that, I don't know. I'm glad I was their entertainment for 20 minutes, but if you take anything too seriously, there's a thing in radio when I was being trained in it, okay, that said you never believe your own hype, okay? Why? Because you're putting yourself on the head of a pin and you're going to get knocked off. There is always going to be someone better than you or who has better ratings than you. I don't care if you're the best in your market. Let's say you're the best in Syracuse, New York. There's people in Boston who are better than you. And you know they're better than you. And you can sit there and try to convince yourself, well, they got their breaks, blah, blah, blah. But if you love what you do, and I did, okay, water off a duck's back. Okay, water off a duck's back. So we don't know what this poor soul was going through. Was he, had he not gotten a good contract with Ancient Aliens? We don't know anything about him. Okay, we really don't. There's all this stuff going around the internet, but sadly, I have not even seen anything in the legacy medias about who, what, where, when. As one guy who did a podcast who's on the show with them now and then said, he felt at a loss because there's been no reports or even confirmations, physical or otherwise, that he was dead. We just, all we've heard is it's a police report, it's this or that. Don't put more energy into this than you need to. Yes, okay, it's strange. It's tragic. I never want to hear about someone, you know, who I enjoy listening to who passed away. But it happened. Let's not turn it into another NASA scientist. And it's funny. We're still all over the internet with, now the legacy media has gotten into our NASA scientists that are missing or dead. So it's just very sad. Oh, the guy that I mentioned is Praveen Mohan.
he's a part of the ancient alien crew. And he also stated that people who research controversial subjects can make enemies or make waves, and that adds to stress and pressure. Okay? But in any career, you're going to make enemies or make waves. Think about it. Even if you're the trash guy, if you're better at your job and you can do it quicker and better and you enjoy your job, you're going to have some enemies. You might make waves by saying, we should all enjoy it as much as I do. Let's sing. And everybody looks at you like you have 10 heads. Praveen's issue was that Wilcox believed we were light beings, and so the suicide does not make sense. Or does it? We can believe what we want to believe, and mental and physical pain, they both come without warning. So we have to put this all in perspective, and I say the same thing with our scientists. Yes, that has a lot more meat on those bones, but the bottom line is, I can't imagine being a scientist. I mean, I didn't do that well in the sciences, okay? But I took them and they didn't make me smile. They didn't, you know, make me feel like I knew more. I felt stressed. So the competition and everything else, there's pressure in those jobs. Of course, there's pressure in your job too. So I guess what we have to look at is to say, okay, let's wait and see. Let's see what happens further. Let's not all jump the gun. You know, I'm actually seeing things on the web where, you know, the end is near. That, come on. Okay? And if it is, there's nothing I can do about it. There's nothing you can do about it. In the meantime, let's have a good time. So tonight we're going to go to Maine. Why Maine? There's some good haunts in Maine. And it's a great place to go if you like the shore and, you know, the whole thing about Maine, cool, beautiful beaches, rocky beaches. It's beautiful, okay? But for someone like me, I've been to Maine many times. But would I like to go if there was a ghost or two to talk to or see? Or maybe even just feel a spooky area. Now, then I'm ready to go on a road trip. Let's look at Ayers Island. That's in Orono, Maine, okay? Ayers Island is near the town, and it used to be an old mill town. There's a lot of them in the Northeast. It was shut down, though, not due to changes in technology, but this mill had a lot of gruesome accidents. In fact, locals say that the island is haunted by former mill workers and the daughter of a mill owner who was killed by her father. Most people will tell you you can feel it's a little eerie of an atmosphere, and many people claim that they feel the change when they step up on the island. Excuse me. Now, this is a 62-acre island. It's in a river, Penobscot River, and it's about 2 miles from the University of Maine campus. It was named for one of the original settlers, Joshua Ayers, who constructed the first structure on the island sometime in 1774. Excuse me. This island has been used for numerous ventures over the years. Started with a saw and lumber mill. Then a pulp and paper mill, and finally as the Stuart Texture Mill until its closure in 1996. Now here comes the local lore. The island has long believed to be cursed earth, according to the indigenous people of the area. One of their legends tells of an old crone known as Wooden Lucy, who could bring death to anyone with just one look, sort of a Medusa type. More recent legends say that the island is haunted by the ghost of a man named John Tanner, a foreman who died in a mysterious accident and now wanders the island seeking revenge, along with the ghost of Margaret Hawthorne,
a young woman who was accidentally killed by her father, Samuel Hawthorne, after a practical joke went terribly wrong. Prior to the island becoming privately owned, visitors exploring the area reported hearing noises, seeing shadows, and being overcome by sadness and fear. In 2006, two episodes of VH1's Celebrity Paranormal Project, titled John Tanner and Wooden Lucy, were filmed there. Now, it's considered a, quote, real haunted place in Maine, but now it's off limits to visitors. Trespassers will be punished to the full extent of the law. It might be something to talk about while you're up there, but I would not suggest hunting around on the island. The old Maine State Prison in Thomaston is considered haunted, with numerous reports of paranormal activity from guards and inmates before it was closed and demolished. Now, the eerie experience included feelings of being watched, phantom footsteps, and the sightings of apparitions within the maximum security facility, which operated for 179 years. So, we have the watching, the cold spots, spirits have been sighted, and there were older, harsher sections of the prison. This prison was known for its harsh conditions and treatment, including underground cells and between 1831 and 1885 hangings. It was considered one of Maine's toughest prisons, often referred to as a place where spirits might linger due to the intense suffering and death that occurred there. Now, the punishments revolved around hard labor, either for life sentences or shorter periods, but let's just say it was no picnic. Originally, they had men and women in there, but later they moved the women somewhere else. This place has had also bad luck with fires over the years, and they had to rebuild it a few times. The prison also included mental health wards. So guards and prisoners have spoken up and said there's some strange things that went on in that prison. Guards say they felt like someone was watching them even when no one was there. Current prisoners reported sharing their cells with the spirits of prisoners from the past, especially at night. I'm so sorry. While the original Thomaston structure was largely torn down, the legends around the site persist, often placing it on the list of haunted locations in Maine. So you won't be able to go get a tour, but maybe you can feel something going out to where it is. Then, I don't know why, but there's so many forts that have supernatural or paranormal elements to them. Fort William Henry is no exception. It was created by the English to help defend against the French and the Wabanaki Confederacy of Acadia. Now, much of Maine's land was occupied by indigenous people when white settlers arrived, a history that we often don't hear about. Now, during that time, Tarrateen Native American chief Tocolexis was killed by the English just steps from the fort. He was hung from a tree, and his soul is said to roam the area around the fort. Now, employees and visitors both have reported seeing a white orb outside the entrance to the fort that travels between the reconstructed building to the area where he was believed to have been hanged. Others say there's an eerie feeling of cold around there. You know, some people will tell you it's all true. Others say it's a sensationalized story. I guess you'd have to go and find out for yourself. Now, built in 1692, Fort William Henry was an English fort meant to protect the frontiers of the Massachusetts colony. It was quite impressive, housing around 20 cannons and 60 soldiers. However, its glory did not last long. Before the English arrived, Native Americans lived on this land, and there were ongoing conflicts between them and the colonists. Sadly, in 1698, they hung him, okay, and he's still there. Now, if it's not an orb, some people get awful feelings, and it's definitely
something that's going on. Now, there were two previous forts there. The stone structure that you'll see now was built in 1907 as part of the 300th anniversary. It is a replica of the 1692 Fort William Henry. And the towers of this fort contain interpretive panels and artifact exhibitions, as well as a beautiful view of the area from the roof. So something to check out. Again, that's one of those places where some may want to go for the history, some may want to go for the military aspect, and others like me will be looking for the orb. Well, you cannot talk about, you know, besides forts, it's always a good choice to go see a cemetery. This one is not just any cemetery. In Bangor, Maine, established in 1836, is Mount Hope Cemetery. And this is not a small little old cemetery. This had 30,000 people interred there. Now, it's actually the second garden cemetery in the United States, which means it's beautifully landscaped. It's about 300 acres, and there's beautiful mausoleums and lavish memorials. It also may look maybe a little familiar to our horror fans. It had a role in Stephen King's Pet Sematary. Besides that, it's a burial site for numerous soldiers who served in American wars. Some people have seen strange shadows and felt a general sense of unease in the cemetery. Others claim to have spotted ghostly figures wandering amidst the memorials. And just before the gates close for the night, you might feel cold spots or hear footsteps behind you. And that'll get you out on time. Now, there's the Museums of Old York. Now, this is managed by the Old York Historical Society. In York, Maine, there's 9 historical buildings, including the 1719 Old Gaol, one of the oldest public buildings in the U.S. Settled in the 1630s, this area in York Village serves as a major preserved colonial site, highlighting Maine's early history through tours, gardens, and collections. And so it's nice. You've got a royal prison from 1719, the Elizabeth Perkins House, a nice colonial-style house that served as a summer home. You'll get a good taste of 19th century life. The York Corner Schoolhouse, which is a restored 19th century school. Remick Gallery and Barn, which has decorative arts, including and other things, and a visitor center, the John Hancock Wharf and Warehouse, which gives you some maritime history. So, it's fun to take the whole family, except there's spooky happenings in this town. The legends feature not your average group. You've got prisoners to talk about, sea captains, and yes, witches. Now, one of the popular stories dates back to the days of old New England witch hunting. Locals claim to see a woman strolling near the museum on occasion. She's called the White Witch. Some think she was a victim of an infamous witch persecution and was hung outside the museum, which was then the town hall. Strangely enough, though, kids from a nearby preschool have mentioned that this white lady is friendly and sometimes joins them during research for a little playtime. I'm sorry, during recess. Yeah, those are the stories that really make parents feel great and secure. So, it's considered one of the state's most haunted locations due to its 350-year history, and you've got all kinds of fun things to do there. You also might experience phantom footsteps, cold spots, and apparitions. And in York alone, you can go to the Emerson Wilcox House, which is part of the Museums of Old York. This site is rumored to be haunted by the woman in white, and they have cold spots and doors opening on their own. The old jail, it's allegedly haunted by the ghost of Patience Boston, a servant who was executed and whose weeping is reportedly still heard. The York Harbor Inn, known as a site for friendly ghosts who enjoy opening and locking doors, often tied to its past when it was a house of ill repute, according to New England Ghost Project reports. There's the Old York Burying Ground, known for the grave of Mary Nason, often called the Witch of York, who died in 1774.
legends suggest a stone was placed over her grave to prevent her from rising, with locals reporting strange heat and crows often around her site. Then there's the Boone Island Lighthouse. This has allegedly ghosts of mariners, and this was a dangerous coast back in the day. Now, they do have some very good ghost tours there, New England Curiosities, and that gives you the spooky side. Some people will tell you all this stuff is just added to make it a marketing tool so more people will come to tour, but it's an old area, and I don't think you can throw it off all that easily. Now, it's always funny to me when I find research that doesn't go anywhere. Now, there were many reports in different sites about the Haunted Strand Theater in Rockland. The more I read, well, there is a Strand Theater, but it's not haunted. The reports of a Haunted Strand Theater in Maine really refer to the Strand Cinema in Skowhegan, not the Strand Theater in Rockland. The Skowhegan location is famously haunted by a shadowy apparition, a ghost who smears paint, and a man in a top hat. The Rockland venue is a historic 1923 theater, often recognized for its preservation. But you're not going to find a lot of ghosties there. You're going to go to the Haunted Strand in Skowhegan, where you'll find the Angry Ghost. Paranormal activity, including papers flying and paint smearing, is linked to a ghost that began appearing around 1978. Then there's the Balcony Specter, a man in a top hat who is frequently seen in the back corner of a balcony. The Haunted Apartment. Many of these places in those days had apartments built above the theater. And in this one, you have a little boy named Ralph that's sort of creepy, and he haunts the apartment up there. Staff have reported handprints appearing high on the movie screen, unpowered tools that start working on their own, and feelings of possession. The Skowhegan Strand is sometimes listed as the top 50 most haunted places in America. So, if we're talking about Maine, I've got to share with you some stories about lighthouses, right? It just wouldn't be the same if I didn't. And the Wood Island Lighthouse in Saco Bay boasts its share of creepy stories. It got so famous that even a TV show called Ghost Hunters, you know, I think you know the show, did a paranormal investigation there. Wood Island Lighthouse in Biddeford, Maine is considered one of the state's most haunted sites, which has been plagued by an 1896 murder-suicide involving a drifter, a local sheriff, and keeper Thomas Orcutt. Visitors, paranormal investigators, and volunteers report disembodied footsteps, whispering, temperature shifts, and shadow figures. Now, the murder-suicide is about a squatter, Howard, who shot the local deputy sheriff. Remember, I shot the sheriff? No, it's not about that, but okay. Hans Hansen on the island, that was the sheriff, he shot him, then confessed to keeper Thomas Orcutt before returning to his shack to kill himself. This is the story that forms the basis for these hauntings. Now, the stories often focus on the murder deputy who haunts the lighthouse area, with reports of a spirit heard saying, "I didn't mean to do it." Now, volunteers who work on restoring the lighthouse have reported footsteps on the spiral staircase when they're alone. Others have reported doors opening and closing by themselves, as well as doors that lock and unlock themselves. The Coast Guard once reported seeing a woman walking along the seawall, yet no one was visible in their monitors. USA Today named it one of the top 10 best haunted destinations in the U.S., and so I would check it out. The Friends of Wood Island Lighthouse, it's a nonprofit group, offers tours during July and August, and that includes a boat ride and a tour of the keeper's house. We're going to take a quick break. We'll get back into Maine's haunts. I'm Lily Alley. We'll be right back here on Unexplained.

And we're back. Merritt House Inn has an interesting story. This was 1874. It was built by Captain John McGilvery. He built it an extravagant Victorian home for his family. Afterwards, it became the Carriage House Inn, a charming retreat where travelers could enjoy. The famous painter Waldo Pierce even stayed there. It also shortly served as an army garrison. Nowadays, you can only stay in 3 of the 13 rooms at the inn. The others are now off-limited. People go to the Carriage House, say they've experienced strange things. Expert paranormal investigators say there are at least 2 ghosts at the inn. One couple who stayed there said they felt someone was sitting on their bed. The wife said she saw a woman with long hair dressed in old-fashioned clothes combing her hair in their room as well. Other guests have heard knocking and music, while some claim to smell cigarette smoke when no one else is around. Now, I have a problem with this one, and I'll tell you why. There's very little about it on the net. It's in Searsport, Maine. Bright Find is the only one that's got it on the radar, noting it for spectral activity. And I think it's nice, but it's frequently associated with tales of lingering spirits rather than a single dramatic incident or something that's, let's just say, a little bit more fun. So it's there. You don't ever want to confuse Carriage House in Searsport with the Battery Carriage House in Charleston, South Carolina, because that is highly haunted, and of course that's down in South Carolina, so it would be quite a long trip. Now, the Kennebec Arsenal is sort of eerie. I think that's the best way to say it. It's in Augusta, and it was first built for the military after the War of 1812. By 1901, it wasn't needed for coastal defense anymore, so they needed a new purpose, and it became a mental hospital. The Maine State Hospital bought the place and expanded it. They later called it the Augusta Mental Health Institute. Now, many adults and children were treated here, but stories abound about maltreatment at the facility. Some say several patients passed away in the facility and were buried in unmarked graves, which sadly is true of a lot of our historical asylums. And this place officially closed in 2004 and now is off limits. But before that, and sometimes even now, people witness sightings of ghostly apparitions and hear the cries of former patients inside. You know, we always laugh about the name Fort Knox. Well, this old military base has been featured on Ghost Hunters. Witnesses report seeing ghostly figures and hearing strange sounds when in the fort alone. The weird thing is nobody died here. Now, one of the apparitions seen most often is the old fort caretaker, who still seems to be happy doing his job. The fort hosts a spooky event called Fright at the Fort in October. It's a haunted house-like thing, and you can also take a guided ghost tour here. I do love this one. I don't know, this just sounds so good. Maine people know this story very well. People outside of Maine or New England do not. There's a cemetery named Bucksport, and a Bucksport is buried there. Well, a buck. A Revolutionary War soldier named Colonel Jonathan Buck moved to the town and became a well-known judge during the witch trials. He ordered the execution of a girl who, unfortunately for him, placed a curse on him. She said she'd dance on his grave when he passed away. Well, like we all do, he did die, and they put up his tombstone. But not too long after, a stain appeared that looked like a boot. Now, his children were very upset. They tried to get rid of it. They even put up a new stone, but the boot stain kept coming back. Well, don't twitch a witch. That's all I can say to that story. Now, Route 2A, you know, we always have those haunted places. Now, Route 2A is sort of creepy.
And it's sort of scary. Now, it's a stretch of road up north in Maine. And there's a song that says, it's a stretch of road up north in Maine that's never ever seen a smile. If they buried all the truckers lost in them woods, there'd be a tombstone every mile. It's famous for being a spooky and dangerous road. A Maine country singer, Dick Curless, wrote that song called A Tombstone Every Mile. Many local legends tell of truck drivers who lost their lives while hauling potatoes to Boston. They're still wandering the curves, and there's a lot of hairpin curves on this road. There are also tales of a woman yelling that her husband is stuck in a vehicle, but when people stop to help, she disappears. Some people will say they spotted a little girl by the roadside who was hit by a big truck a long time ago. And if you have visions of Stephen King's book in your head, I do. The most chilling story involves a woman begging for help, claiming she and her husband had been in an accident. However, if you decide to go forward to help her, you're overcome with a deep, dark feeling, and before you can even reach her, the woman disappears. So you've got two of those to look forward to. The road is especially treacherous during the winter. It has at least one 90-degree curve, and reports of ghost sightings have happened throughout the year. I think it's sort of scary, but you can also see the Haynesfield Woods right in Haynesfield on Route 2A. Now, the Jameson Tavern sounds like a fun place to me. I've never been, but the Jamestown Tavern was first built as a family home for Dr. John Hyde. It dates back to 1779. Over its spooky history, many people have reported sightings of ghosts walking through the tavern. Two psychics have separately claimed to see a man wearing a top hat in the hallway, and that's right as you enter the actual tavern. Both guests and employees have seen a little girl's dress floating around corners of the dining room. And this is thought to be the ghost of Emily, a child who lived in the building back when it was a residence in the early 19th century. Tragically, she died in a fire, which is now the attic. People have also spotted Emily running between the rooms upstairs where the restrooms are. It's in Freeport. It was built around 1779 to 1797. It really is well known in the area. You can check out Emily. You can check out other things that are going on there. Lots of poltergeist activity. Bread baskets have been thrown from warmers, doors opening and closing on their own, and cold spots, as well as objects moving, utensils and kitchen tools such as pan racks, have been known to shake or fell off the walls on their own. Now, the man in the top hat is a vision of a tall man in a top hat standing in the hallway. It also is considered one of the most haunted places in Maine, and even skeptical owners have been convinced by the rarely malicious but certainly supernatural happenings. So, you're one of those outdoorsy types. The Old Narrow Gauge Trail is in Randolph, Maine. It's not a bad walk. It's a 1.25-mile heavily wooded hiking and biking path, reputed to be haunted by Bicycle Larry. He's a local man who vanished in 2004. Hikers report orbs, screams, shadow people, and ghostly train whistles, with some areas claiming to be permanently dark as you walk through. Now, I certainly would not go alone, but it sounds like it could be fun. The haunted legends include, of course, Bicycle Larry, whose name is Larry Farrell, and his body and his bike were never found, but people believe he's in the Randolph Woods. People say you see strange flashing orbs of light and shadowy figures in the woods. The ghost train, even though the tracks were removed decades ago, people have reported hearing a high-pitched two-tone train whistle echoing in remote sections of the trail. And if that wasn't enough to give you a little bit of the willies, there's unexplained screams. Several reports claim to
hearing unsettled screams coming from the forest surrounding the path. Some say you might hear someone yelling to you, leave, in those sounds. There's a nice place near a brook that's said to be notoriously dark, regardless of how much natural light is around it, leading to legends of past rituals there, but again, nothing historical. So the trail starts between the Googans IGA on Route 27 in Randolph, Maine. It does follow the former Kennebec Central Railroad bed, built in the 1890s, which transported goods and veterans to nearby Togus Hospital. While beautiful, many say it's very unsettling, and the northern end is less maintained near Andre's Way. While the president of the local trail association that works with the volunteers has never witnessed a ghost, he did report he heard the phantom train whistle in the empty woods. Now, we do have another haunted road in Maine. It's located in Millinocket. Now, according to reports, a couple was coming back from their wedding in winter. They got in an accident and the husband died. The wife got out of the car and waited on the side of the road in hopes that someone would come and help them. Well, now people say they see a woman in a wedding dress on the side of the road asking for help, but the minute they get closer, she disappears. Now, if you want to do a lighthouse tour, Seguin Island is widely considered to be one of New England's most haunted locations. It's famous for a legend involving a keeper, this is fun, right, who murdered his wife with an axe after being driven mad by her playing the same tune on a piano before killing himself. Now, visitors, caretakers, and sailors have reported hearing the ghostly piano music drift along the water on calm nights. We don't know whether they found it offensive or not, but they've heard it. So, you got to remember the life of a lighthouse keeper. This was in the 19th century. So, he brought the piano to keep his wife occupied, but her playing the same song incessantly caused him to go insane. The crazed husband, who reportedly took his own life after the murder, has been seen in spectral form dragging an axe across the island. In the 1980s, a warrant officer reported seeing a man in oilskins yelling, "Don't take the furniture," right before a boat transporting items from the lighthouse sank. Paranormal investigations have happened there. They say they have heard a woman's voice, experienced unexplained physical touches, and seeing objects like tarot cards move on their own. Now, other paranormal activity is a ghostly young girl who's been seen playing in the gardens, and she still shows the signs of an illness that killed her, according to a YouTube video. Some locals suggest the hauntings could be residual energy from the severe isolation and the harsh living conditions. While some stories are considered folklore, the light station confirms that the tales have persisted over two centuries, making it a significant part of the island's history. Now, just when you thought you could go to college and not worry about ghosts, right? I mean, you should worry about frat parties and papers and, you know, all kinds of things, your roommate. Now, according to the actual newspaper of the University of Southern Maine, the USM Gorham Robie Andrews Dormitory on the fourth floor has had reported multiple cold spots and the sound of furniture moving. Now, people reported seeing two girls haunting the hallways, a teenage girl who committed suicide after she found out she was pregnant, and a girl who fell to her death after getting homesick and crawling on top of the fourth floor tower. Okay. So, what about places to stay? One of my favorite sites, if you're looking for haunted places, is hauntedhotelsofamerica.com. And there's four
in Maine that they say really are something that you can enjoy. They meticulously review every single one of their, you know, entries, and they try to make it a historically accurate description of what you can actually visit and stay in. So, where can we go? Well, in Kennebunkport, we can go to the Kennebunk Inn, and in that place, we have Watchman Poet Silas Perkins, the Room 17 Ghost, the ornery former desk clerk, Cyrus Poltergeist, playful child, Emily Stairwell, 1980 renovation, which triggered a paranormal explosion, and Dr. Phineas Cole and a 1799 Federal Victorian. So, this sounds like a fun place. Built in 1799 as a private home of Dr. Phineas Cole and converted to an inn in the late 1920s, the Kennebunk Inn became forever haunted by three distinct spirits whose paranormal activity exploded after major renovations in 1978 and 1980. And it went from being a nice place to one of Maine's most actively haunted accommodations. The prominent ghost is Silas Perkins, a former night watchman and a poet who died of a heart attack in room 17 at age 82 in 1952. His friendly spirit continuing his security duties, he watches over the guests while letting them know they have a supernatural roommate. As he'll come in, you get unnaturally cold air, rattling doorknobs, and your door might open by itself. Nothing to see here. The ornery ghost of Cyrus, who's a former desk clerk who worked at the inn for many years, manifests his displeasure toward anyone with knocking over wine glasses. Sometimes they rise off serving trays and crash to the floor. Hand-carved German mugs fly off the bar shelves to strike bartenders in the head. And it seems that he's not so much causing trouble as really pointing out his commitment to customer service standards, which he was known for. Now, playful spirit Emily, little child, inhabits the main stairwell. She actually waves entering guests before running through the hallways, knocking on guest room doors, and though it's supernatural, people do not really feel frightened by her. She's just a girl who's enjoying her childhood games. And, you know, we have three generations of ghosts in this residence. So they have 17 rooms and 6 suites. They offer guests the opportunity to experience firsthand the supernatural legacy of Dr. Cole's family home, where renovation started creating spiritual energy, and it took a nice, peaceful inn into a paranormal hotspot, and it's something to check out. Now, Bridget Sadorf of NewEngland.com and the Yankee Magazine says, well, she's been there, and it has a rich history in that area of architecture, shipbuilding, and federal-style buildings that have led to a historical value. And in here, she said, yep, there's definitely some interesting things. You see, Mr. and Mrs. John Baitler, okay, after it was Phineas Cole's, converted the private home into what was known as the Tavern, a hotel nestled in the heart of Kennebunk. Since then, the inn has changed hands several times, but the spirit of the former night watchman and the auditor, Silas Perkins, has stuck around. Now, it's very interesting, okay? Some would say they're spooky. I'm not going to say, you know, it's not. But it's really more fun than bone chilling. I think this would be fine for a family. I don't think it's a bad thing. In the beginning, some of the waitresses poo-pooed the whole idea until they met Cyrus. And the LeBlancs bought the inn after that and discovered that Silas Perkins was a good-natured ghost. He would pull pranks on the employees he didn't like or didn't feel was doing their job. On one occasion, 3 mugs at once levitated off a shelf and smacked a bartender named Dudley in the back of the head. And from what the accounts say,
He should have been hit on the back of the head for his work. Televisions turn on and off in room 17. And so it's somewhere you might like to go. I love the guys whose spirit is there. He wrote this poem called The Common Road that says, I want to laugh with the common man wherever he chanced to be. I want to aid him when I can, whenever there's need of me. Now, the Herbert Grand Hotel in Kingfield, Maine, has lots of interesting stories. Built in 1917 by a local lawyer and politician, Herbert S. Wing, well, he built it on allegedly cursed ground where previous hotels had burned. In 1880, the Herbert Grand Hotel became Maine's only certified haunted hotel after serving a Prohibition-era den of corruption where wing-wooed politicians with bathtub gin prostitutes and shady backroom deals conducted in the basement speakeasy were the convenient escape if law enforcement showed up. Now, the best room in the house, if you want to see a ghost, room 318, there's a long-haired woman who brushes past visitors in the bathroom, while others witness a man in a high collar walking a dog down the hallways. And, well, as soon as you notice them, they will vanish. But you'll just feel something, sometimes yipping sounds after the dog has disappeared. So it was certified as haunted by Maine Ghost Hunters in 2012. And it hosts additional spirits, including a red-haired little girl who sits on the beds in room 201, Wing's former bedroom, where shadow figures and ghostly women manifest. I don't know, that might be fun for the guys. I don't know if I'd really want to be in there with the decades of prostitution, illegal alcohol, and political corruption in that room. But the bar area experiences objects moving independently as the ghosts of corrupt politicians, murdered prostitutes, and Prohibition-era criminals continue to conduct their illicit business from beyond the grave. Many people brave enough request 318, and they get to see what it's like. It's still a historic inn. It serves the Sugarloaf skiing area, and it's really a neat place to go, especially if you're into Prohibition-era things and speakeasies. So that's somewhere I wouldn't say that was child friendly by any means. Then there's the Kennebunkport, Maine Captain's Collection. That's in Kennebunkport. Nice place to go. Comprising four historic Maine homes formerly owned by leading sea captains, the Captain's Collection became forever haunted when Captain Nathaniel Lord died tragically young at 39 in 1815, just 3 years after completing construction of his grand mansion during the War of 1812, leaving a widow, Phoebe, to raise nine children alone, and it became one of New England's most concentrated supernatural hotspots. Now, it is neat. The Nathaniel Lord Mansion, and Phoebe and Nathaniel continue to show up there, and Phoebe shows up in her nightgown. That's appropriate. She often will go through and floating through the Lincoln bedroom suite. But disappears into walls. She's not frightening. She's just attached to her home where she raised her children. The biggest place to see paranormal activity is the Lincoln Room, which used to be called the Wisteria Room, meaning remembrance of the dead. And honeymoon people like this room, and it's pretty, pretty wild in there. So that's somewhere else to think of. I don't have time tonight, but I do have to tell you about the Poland Maine Resort regarding Poland Springs water. I've got a whole story for that one. We'll do that next week, among some other things. Have a wonderful week. I'm Lily Alley. This is New Aeon Now on Unexplained Radio. Good night.

0: Well, it's getting that time of the year. 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
3: 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I'm Doug Owen, author of The Unholy Silence and Paranormal Investigator. And as always, I'm your host. Tonight, we have a very special guest, one I've been looking forward to. So we're living in a time where the paranormal isn't just investigated. In abandoned buildings, it's broadcast live. It's streamed, it's clipped, and it's shared with millions. But when the lights go off,

0: cameras stop, what's real. Joining me tonight is paranormal investigator and TikTok personality, Olivia Yoakum. Olivia, welcome to the show.
1: Thank you so much for having me on.
0: Absolutely. It's my pleasure. Olivia, before the followers, before the views, before the viral moments, who are you?
1: So, my name is Olivia Yoakum. I am a 20-year-old paranormal investigator from Columbus, Ohio. And I've been doing the paranormal or in the paranormal field for about 2 or 3 years now. Outside of the paranormal, I do photography full time. And the one nice thing is I'm able to dabble what I do together.
0: Nice. So let's talk about the first time the paranormal became real for you.
1: Mm-hmm. Like, as in my first experience?
0: Yeah, that moment when you realize something mm-hmm. isn't just imagination, and something that's powerful, yeah. Something that maybe changed you.
1: So, my first ever... It kind of goes hand in hand as with, like, my first two investigations, actually. So, my first ever paranormal experiences, I went to the Fairfield County Infirmary. They were hosting flashlight tours, and I went with my uncle, and we had a couple things happen, but the tour guide that was there that night, his name is Brevin Herring. He ended up becoming one of my best friends, and we would do a podcast together. We really hit it off, and he invited me. He's like, hey, Fairfield is a great place, you know. It's active some nights, it's not so active the other nights, but he's like, I have some buddies that are going to the Madison Seminary in Madison, Ohio in 2 weeks, you know, we're renting a van, you want to come with me? Quite literally was like, hey, I have a van and some strangers, do you want to come ghost hunt at the Madison Seminary? I said, sure, why not? The Madison Seminary was where I had my first experiences, and... growing up, I watched a lot of paranormal TV shows, and that's kind of when the paranormal started to get plastered on YouTube and things like that. And so it's one thing to, you know, be so fascinated and watch it and be curious, and then it's another thing to experience it for yourself. And the Madison Seminary, I tell people, is truly a location of its own. It's consistently active. The activity just changes from time to time. But my first ever... experiences and full night of investigating, I saw at least 2 full body apparitions and figures. I heard footsteps when nobody was there, device activity, and then there's a room up on the 4th floor in the like asylum area, and it's called like the emotion of the mind warp room. And at the time I didn't know that, because I tried to go into locations as blind as I possibly can, and I didn't know what that room was or what it was known for, and I ended up losing track of time for like an hour or two, and I was in a really negative room. I was snapping at the people that I just met, that I just became friends with. I was affected in many ways. I had many experiences all in one night, and when I left there, it was kind of like a whoa. It's one thing to watch this, and then it's a whole nother ballpark to experience it. But it's almost like an adrenaline kick, too. It's like once you get that bit of activity and, you know, you can't debunk it and you deem it as activity, it's like, oh, my God, I want more. I want to keep on doing this. What more can I get? But that night really hit it off for me, and that's when it was like, this is real. I love this. I'm scared to death, but I love this.
0: Nice. So when did you know this wasn't just curiosity, that this was a calling for you? When was that?
1: So that first investigation that I did with Robin and my friends at Madison was, I believe, summer of 23. And after that, one of the friends that day, too, Caleb McDowell, him and I and Bravin would go on a couple investigations here and there, as well as some buddies from a paranormal group called Your Paranormal. And we went to Auglaize Village in Defiance, Ohio, and the Monroe House in Indiana, and a couple other places, but it was very, like, few and far between in between these. It was, like, maybe, like, one investigation every other month. And, like I said, once you get that little bit, that little taste of, you know, investigating, it's like, oh, my God, I want more. And I really wanted to keep on doing it. And at the time, I was actually in... I just graduated high school. I had no clue exactly what I wanted to do with my life. The college that I was supposed to go to didn't work out, so I was on a gap semester. I was in a not great relationship where wanting to do the paranormal stuff was very frowned upon by that person. And I felt held back in a lot of ways, and I felt like, you know, other than the friends that I just met that I do this with, I don't have anyone supporting me. And... I was trying to figure out my life and figure out my passions, which photography was the one that I'm like, absolutely. But I'm like, I really love ghost hunting and I love content creation and I can do both of those and mix them. And I got out of that relationship and there was a convention hosted by Adam Kimmel. He hosts conventions at his properties and the property that he helps at. And it was called ISS Con. It's a convention out at the Indiana State Sanatorium. And I wasn't going to go to that to please the people in my life at the time. And so when that ended, it ended actually like 2 days before that convention. And I don't know what hit, but instead of, you know, being all sad and mopey and whatever, I'm like, I can go to Indiana. I don't have anyone holding me back. I'm not going to upset anyone. I might as well do it. So I drove myself 4 hours out there, all by myself. I knew like one or two people there, that was it, that I mutually knew on Facebook. And being surrounded by 100, 200, just so many people that love this and have experiences and have connections and just meeting so many people that are into this, I was like, it was so inspiring to see how many people do this and how easy it is and how welcoming the community is. And I'm like, I'm gonna build connections. This is what I want to do. I'm gonna do it. And that moment, that day specifically, is like the day that everything clicked. And I'm like, this is what I love. I'm gonna push myself out of my comfort zone. You know, I felt truly alone, but I just met new people. But I'm like, I need some independence, and I'm going to start pushing myself out there. So I started, you know, traveling to cemeteries by myself or reaching out to people that I just met, like, hey, do you want to ghost hunt? I started the podcast with Bravin and Caleb, and like from that day forward, I'm like, I want to do this, we're going to do this, and I'm so much further than I ever thought I would be with this, and I love it. I wouldn't have it any other way.
0: Nice. That's incredible. That's so inspiring to a lot of people, including people who want to become paranormal investigators, to hear the way you did this. So
1: thank you so much. And that's absolutely what I tell people, is I have a lot of people, one of like the most frequently commented things on my videos, especially on TikTok, is I always wanted to do this, I wish I could do that. And in my mind, I'm just like, you can. It's so easy to, you know, there's so many Facebook groups on social media, so many groups that are so welcoming. There's so many, you know, I mean, there's a good amount of affordable locations. A lot of places open public events. And I'm like, you just need that little nudge. Step outside of your comfort zone. Open yourself up to whatever activity you may experience. And just do it.
0: Absolutely. Well, let's take a little break. And we'll be right back with Olivia Yoakum.
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0: All right, everybody. Welcome back. We're talking with Olivia Yoakum, paranormal investigator and TikTok personality. So, Olivia, let's talk about something not everyone understands. There's being an investigator, and then there's being a public figure. How do you balance credibility with content creation?
1: So for me, obviously, there's the, you know, the funny videos here and there with the funny, like, ghost hunting audios, or, you know, me and my friends being silly at these places. But a lot of, majority of the content that I put out is showcasing the places that I go, sharing the history, sharing my experiences, sharing the evidence that I got, and not everyone is going to believe the evidence that you got. I try to, you know, make it known, like, as to how I've debunked it, that it's been debunked, things like that. There's always going to be skeptics, especially in a field like this. But a lot of the content that I push out is mainly trying to showcase the places that I go. Every now and then, there's the funny video. I think, you know, as long as you're being respectful, especially if you're, you know, filming content inside of a place, as long as you're being respectful, as far as the credibility goes, I mean, the people that have investigated with me know that we got the evidence that we did. I know that I got the evidence that I did. I want people to see the evidence and obviously, you know, believe me and believe that it's credible, but at the end of the day, whether or not they're skeptics, I know what I got.
0: Nice. Do you ever feel pressure to make things bigger than what they are for views or your viewers?
1: Not really, because I think that there's a fine difference between when you put the paranormal content out on social media. I think there's a fine difference between doing it, you know, for the views and doing it to, and this isn't me slandering anybody or anything, but I think there's a fine difference between, you know, doing it for the views as opposed to just sharing the locations and the history and what you got. Nothing that I put out is ever, you know, oh my god, I'm filming this specifically so it goes viral, and
0: right,
1: I'm going to, you know, oh, I got this EVP, but I'm gonna, you know, say that this is automatically a demon and things like that. And right. I'm not slandering the people that do that. That's not my intention. I'm very grateful for the growth that I have. I love gaining the growth because it allows for more opportunities like this and more connections and things like that. But my biggest thing is I love growing so that I can share the evidence that I got with people, so that I can share, especially because a lot of the places that I go are, I drive around to different cities and I hope for the best and I see what historical places I can find, and more times than not they have a haunted story to them and things like that. So they're not well-known locations, majority of them. Obviously I do go to bigger locations, but I just love sharing that stuff with people. And I think that there's a fine difference between for the views and just to share. And I mean, every now and then, you know, I'll put like the very creepy, like tiptoe through the tulips audio on it to amp up the effect of it.
0: Sure.
1: And like,
0: sure,
1: make it a little more dramatic, but it's never like, here's this piece of evidence, it was a demon or anything like that. To like, I try to give it as I get it, you know?
0: Absolutely. I think that's something that people don't talk about enough. So what's the biggest misconception that people have about paranormal creators on TikTok? What do you think that is?
1: I think a lot of them look and assume that, I mean, this kind of ties into my answer for the last thing. I feel like a lot of people assume that if it's a piece of evidence, as far as like, you know, showcasing the buildings and the evidence, or like the history goes, I feel like that's one thing. Primarily evidence, I feel like, you know, people look at it and think that, oh my god, it's just for the views, or You know, they're making this so much more dramatic and things like that, and that's not always the case. Unfortunately, there are, and I mean, I'm not bashing anybody that does it.
0: Sure.
1: But there are people that automatically, you know, associate demon, or that will have their friends, like, slam the door and things like that, which yeah. I think it's okay if you say that it's for entertainment purposes.
0: Sure.
1: And that it's, you're not labeling it as real evidence. Because, well, that may help them grow and get their viral video. I feel like it hurts those that, you know, spend 10 hours investigating all night at a location, and they get this, like, one solid piece of evidence that they got all night, and they share it, and then everybody's like, this is probably fake like everybody else on social media and things like that.
0: Right. Exactly. Exactly. I agree. So, now let's go deeper. What is the most terrifying thing you've personally experienced during an investigation?
1: Oh, goodness. Am I allowed to give more than one?
0: Absolutely. Yeah, absolutely. Go ahead.
1: All right. The shadow figures are terrifying. I'll start with that. Shadow figures and apparitions are absolutely terrifying because you sit there for a minute and you're like, is it my mind playing tricks on me? Did I see what I see? When I saw the ones at the Madison Seminary, my first ever night of experiences, there was one, and I was sitting with my friend Robin's brother, Camden, and we watched a figure, we heard footsteps come up to the door of that mind warp room that we're sitting in, and the door is open to the hall, and nobody's there, and then a couple seconds later, we see what looks like a head peek around, and then long fingertips curl around the door and then walk away. And I'm sitting there like, did I see that? And I look over and Cameron's like, and I, like, his jaw is on the floor. And I'm like, did you see? He's like, oh yeah. And I'm like, okay. So we both saw it. That has to, you know, add to it. But I think the most terrifying one that I've ever seen is at Post-Town Elementary in Middleton, Ohio. I was there, my friends Dylan and Steve from Haunted Nights do events where people can come investigate with them or investigate the buildings that they host at. And I was there for one of their events, and I watched a... There's, like, two doll rooms, and I think it's, like, a t-shirt room or something, but they all have doorways, like, large openings connecting them. And I watched a shadow figure walk from one end to the other, but from... The lights in there were off, but you could see lights coming in through the hallway underneath the doors. And this shadow figure is about, like, 6 feet tall, had a shadow of its own on the ground, which made me think that it was a real person.
0: Sure.
1: And there was nobody there. And so, you know, I'm like, oh, my God, I don't know what I saw. Am I crazy? Am I not crazy? But it had a shadow of its own. So I'm like, But, like I said, I went into Post-Town blind. I didn't know any of the history until I was there that day. And so the guide texts me after because I ended up getting her phone number. She's like, hey, how was the event? And I said, oh, well, I saw this, like, 6-foot figure with a shadow of its own on the ground. And she's like, oh, yeah, people see that all the time. And I'm like, excuse me? Okay, well, and that's just two of many. Figures and apparitions are terrifying. But I also had, well, what's equally as terrifying is having something touch you. And it's one thing to have, like, the, like, you know, something grazed my back. Something poked me. I have been scratched with visible welts and puffed up, like, redness and scratches at the Madison Seminary that I actually have photos of that I'd be more than happy to share. But I've been scratched, and then at the Monroe House in Hartford City, Indiana, I was sitting out alone in the hallway doing Estes while Brevin and Caleb were in the room across from me, and I felt something walk up to me, and then I had something grab from my knee all the way up into my inner thigh, grab my leg, slide the hand up, and then immediately grab by my shoulder and slide all the way down my arm. And when I do Estes, more times than not, I'm blindfolded, and I have the headphones on, so all my senses are really deprived. And so I ripped off my headphones and my blindfold expecting to see, like, Brevin and Caleb, they're messing with me. And I'm like, I have never had something touch me the way that, like, I was touched there. Hmm. And I don't know how to explain it, but it was enough to freak me out because I'm like, it's one thing to be poked. even scratched, but just the feeling of, like, something is, like, all over me, touching me, and there's nobody there. The closest people to me are 15 feet away. And I was, like, laughing and crying hysterically. It's on video. It's hilarious to look back at now, but I'm also, like, it's kind of traumatizing.
0: Sure, so this is where you thought, wow, this is different. This is not a residual
1: it's like,
0: haunting. It's intelligent. It's interacting with me. It's grabbing me.
1: Yeah, it's like, it's one thing to have the devices go off, the equipment go off, to even see something, but it's, like, I want to say it's kind of invasive, and it's more terrifying when it's, like, physically touching you, or, you know, if it's scratching you, technically, like, it's harming you. It's cool. I say invasive, but then I'm over here like, it's invasive, but it's cool, and I don't know how to, like, explain, but, I mean, I'm sure you can get it.
0: Absolutely.
1: It's like, I don't know how to explain this, and, like, I physically felt this, like, this happened, there's no one by me, there's nothing, no other way to explain it other than a spirit of some sort. But when you get something like that happen for the first time, it's terrifying, and, like, I did not want to go back under. I needed to take, like, a good 30 minutes before we even did any kind of investigation again that night.
0: Sure, sure. Have you ever felt, when you left a location, did you ever feel like something maybe attached itself to you or followed you?
1: I wouldn't say, personally, that I have felt an attachment or anything follow me. I've had a weird correlation when me, Bravin, and Caleb were consistently investigating together because, you know, there's three of us and I'm the only female. And females are more, like, nurturing, especially towards other women. And I always tend to do the Estes method, and I have had multiple locations back to back to back to back with them where whoever or whatever I'm communicating with through Estes is brought up, like, she knows us, we want her, we'll say my name, just kind of things that are like her. And so I always kind of wonder, like, is something following me that wants me, or is it the women spirits that are at these locations are more, you know, inclined to talk to me and want to speak to me, or there's locations that are, they hate women, or the men are all over the women. And so it's kind of like, why is this happening? But I don't think I've ever had anything that I can say I've fully felt like has followed me, but that one instance has made me question, is something going to the locations with me that wants me?
0: Got it. So we're going to take another quick break here, and when we return, we'll be back with Libby Yoakum. Stay tuned.
2: The experiences discussed on the Unholy Podcast are not fiction. They are drawn from lived events. Doug's firsthand account of a sustained haunting as documented in the book, The Unholy Silence. The book details the investigation, the psychological toll, and the impact on his family, offering a deeper look at what happens when paranormal events move beyond theory and into daily life. The Unholy Silence is available worldwide through Amazon in paperback, hardback, and ebook formats. For those who want the full account, the story begins there.
0: All right, everybody, welcome back. We're speaking with Libby Yoakum, paranormal investigator and TikTok personality. So, Olivia, skeptics are everywhere, especially online. How do you handle criticism? And I know you've got it, because we've all got it, we all get it, we have trolls. Mm-hmm. You know, I block tons of people every day, ignore their emails. So how do you handle criticism when it comes up?
1: It really depends on the aspect or the kind of criticism. If it is as to credibility of evidence, I try to explain, you know, how I debunked it, or, you know, if it's a video clip, showcase all the different angles that I have and really try to put into perspective, like, this is what was happening when this piece of evidence happened, nothing could have, you know, done this or caused it. And I try to do that to the best of my ability. And if they don't believe it, at the end of the day, I know what really happened. The haters, unfortunately, will come with everything. And the paranormal is a very niche thing that's, you either believe in it or you don't. And a lot of people that don't believe in it like to shred you to pieces for believing in it and call you an outcast and this and that. But at the end of the day, I'm happy with my life. I'm happy with what I do, and I enjoy this more than anything. So
0: nice.
1: Shrug them off.
0: Absolutely.
1: Shrug them off.
0: Absolutely. Do you believe that skepticism is necessary in paranormal research? Do you think it's healthy to have kind of not necessarily doubting, but kind of be skeptical about things that you're encountering?
1: Oh, absolutely. With things you're encountering, but also with evidence, because I pride myself, especially like whenever I investigate with Robin and Caleb, we do a whole like little analysis where we're like, you know, is there anything else? Like if we get a knock, okay, let's walk here and see if the floorboards move. Let's see if there's anything outside. Let's see if there's this. Let's see if there's that. Same thing with any piece of evidence ever. And like the more that I can debunk it, and it's like, obviously, it's like you get something really cool that happens and you want it to be real. And it's like, I don't want to debunk this, but you have to, because how can you? And I mean, then again, one could say that you never 100% know if anything you ever got is evidence, but debunking said piece of evidence as much as you possibly can and dwindling it down into there's no logical explanation as to how I got what I did, I feel like that solidifies it more as credible evidence.
0: Okay, so what standard do you use before you call something or label it authentic?
1: Like I said, I try to debunk it as much as possible, especially with equipment. Trying to just debunk it as much, because when you, you know, did something, you know, did the wind do this, or was there a light over here, or is there another device triggering this device? When you shrink it down to there's no logical explanation as to what could have, like, caused the evidence or, you know, how you got the evidence you did, then I'm like, I feel like that would solidify more as credible evidence. But if it's physical things as to how you're affected, because I feel like sometimes people, there's experiences and physical experiences, and then there's evidence, and I'm like, I think that being affected and like being touched, being scratched, seeing things, I feel like that's also evidence. And I think people are like, evidence has to be something that was recorded and you can watch it and it like it's visible, like you could show people. And I don't think that's always the case, because I think that the figures that I've seen our evidence, especially like the Monroe incident that I talked about, nothing, nobody touched me. No living person touched me. No animal touched me. The wind didn't do that. And like, I would label that as evidence. And some people are like, well, I wasn't there. I didn't see it. Where's the proof? And right. I'm like, there's no logical explanation for as to why that happened to me. Or as to how I saw, you know, I saw this figure. There's no furniture putting a shadow. There's no light outside casting it. There's, it's not mine. I don't know what it is. So I think that once you dwindle it down into no logical or scientific explanation, it solidifies it more as evidence.
0: Agreed. So let's talk about the part that people are afraid to say out loud. Mm-hmm. You've encountered the scratching. Besides that incident with the scratching, have you encountered something that you have classified as purely malevolent, something that you feel is pure evil? Not necessarily a spirit that's confused or just grasping, but something that is intending to do evil.
1: I I tread very lightly with evil and, like, demons and things like that. Personally, yes, I've been scratched and, you know, physically harmed at Madison, but I don't think that anything there's evil. And at least the place that I've gone, I wouldn't label anything evil. There's been places where it's definitely, like, I feel heavily unwelcomed. But I wouldn't label that as evil. I was at Stark Saloon in Rosedale, Indiana, and there was a old, I'm trying to remember what the word was. I believe brothel upstairs. And I felt very uneasy knowing, you know, how women were treated in there, very unwelcomed. And I recently went to the Warren Occult Museum, in Monroe, Connecticut, and being in the museum, especially around the Annabelle doll and everything in there, it was, I feel like I'm being preyed upon for something bigger to happen, but I didn't feel like there was anything truly and I'm not saying that anything at the Warrens isn't evil, or it is, but at least my experience, I didn't personally feel like I've come across anything that's, like, truly evil.
0: Okay.
1: I do have a little theory, though. And I'm not saying that demons are or aren't real, but I think that demons are often misinterpreted as, like, a not good spirit, because I think that if you were a negative person in your life and, like, your time on Earth, like, if you were, say, a criminal or a murderer or a mean old man or things like that, I think that how you were in your time, you know, living on Earth could be carried on to how you are in your time afterlife, or, like, the residual energy. And I feel like sometimes people misinterpret that as this negative spirit is, you know, a negative spirit, so it has to be a demon.
0: I see. So, do you believe that some doors should never be opened?
1: Yes. I think that, and again, I'm not slandering anybody that does. Personally, I would never, you know, if there's a demonic entity, it's like this known demon that has, like, physically harmed or things like that, I'm like, I don't know. I mean, who knows? In the future, maybe I'll go somewhere like that. I will try to investigate. Personally, I don't think that I would ever open that door. And I've seen people, you know, trying to communicate with, like, the devil himself. And I applaud them for being brave and trying this and whatever, but my one question is, how do you know that that's actually who you're talking to? And I don't think that I, at least not right now, would ever intentionally try to open up something that is so negative to where, like, I can't control it.
0: Okay. Fair enough. So let's do a rapid fire round, all right? Quick answers.
1: Okay.
0: If you would.
1: All right.
0: Demonic or residual?
1: Residual.
0: Ouija boards, are they tools or traps?
1: Kind of a trick question. I feel like they can't be tools. How they're publicized, primarily, I feel like can put them as a trap. But I would say that they're a tool.
0: Okay. Most haunted location, out of all the ones you've been to, what's the most?
1: Three-way tie. Indiana State Sanatorium, Madison Seminary, and the Warren Occult Museum.
0: In one word, describe the unknown.
1: Intriguing.
0: So, Olivia, people are watching who are inspired by you. What advice would you give to young investigators just starting out?
1: If you want to be a paranormal investigator, if you want to go on an investigation, if you want to, you know, publicly share your love for this, do it. Don't be worried about who's going to judge you, because if I'm going to be honest here, people are going to judge you. It's inevitable. People are going to be skeptics of you. People are going to criticize you. But I think that it's a really cool experience to have that and still be able to grow despite that, because it's kind of like a, ha-ha, you don't believe in me, you don't like what I do, but guess what? I'm doing it anyways. And especially the group of people that, you know, I surrounded myself with when I first got into this, I don't have any friends in the paranormal that are my age. My closest friend is probably 3 or 4 years older than me. Like I said, I'm 20, about to be 21. And there's not a whole, I mean, there is a good amount of younger people in this, but I've always kind of been like the baby of the friend groups, or the people that I'm around are like at the conventions. And at first it's a bit intimidating, but I'm like, don't be afraid to put yourself out there and build the connections with people. If you want to go on an investigation, do it. I started doing this at 17 and 18 years old, and here I am at only 20, and I am so glad that I got into this at the age that I did, because I'm like, I found the thing that makes me the happiest in life, the thing that I'm most intrigued by, the thing that, you know, I do the most and I love the most, and I'm so passionate about. Like, I get to do that all the time at 20, because I started doing this when I was 17 and 18, and I've kind of built this life for myself at such a young age. And like, I love doing this, and it gives me so much more time in my lifespan to just be able to do this. And so I'm just like, if you want to do this, just do it. Push yourself out. It's intimidating. You have to step out of your comfort zone. You have to be okay with knowing that people are going to judge you and criticize you, but at the end of the day, it helps you grow and it helps build you as a person, and you're going to be so much more happier doing what you love, as opposed to sitting there wishing, you know, I wish I could do this, I wish I would have done this. Just do it.
0: Nice, nice. And Olivia, where can people find you?
1: So I am on TikTok, Instagram, YouTube, Facebook as Olivia Spooky Lens. I am on there, and then I also do a podcast and sometimes investigation videos with Bravin and Caleb, who I've mentioned in this episode. And our thing there is called Shadow Sessions Paranormal, which is on YouTube and Spotify.
0: Very nice. Olivia, thank you for coming on tonight and having a real conversation about this world. Because,
1: of course, I appreciate it.
0: Yeah, absolutely. It's my pleasure. So the paranormal isn't entertainment. It's not a filter. It's not a trend. For some of us, it's lived experience. And everyone listening, until next time, stay safe, be aware, and beware, because sometimes the silence is the most terrifying thing. Hey, everybody. This is author and paranormal investigator Doug Owen. I wanted to let you know that I'll be making an appearance at the CUNA's Book Habit bookstore Saturday, February 28th, from 12 p.m. till 2 p.m. I'll be there signing copies of my book, The Unholy Silence. Stop in, say hello, grab your copy, and beware, because sometimes the silence is the most terrifying thing.
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0: Hey, folks, and welcome to Chokeslam Review with your host, Freddie Hollywood.
1: How y'all doing today? We got a lot to talk about today.
0: Okay. Obviously, the big thing will probably be the two PLEs. That's premium live events. Most notably, WrestlePalooza, which we got kind of lucky in the fact that we found a way to watch it for free.
1: And that was good that we caught it, you know, because there was a lot of different events, a lot of action, and a lot of drama with that.
0: Overall, as far as the pay-per-view, I was less impressed than most of the others. Just personally, I only found one match truly exciting and worth the PLE. But we can go on beyond that. There were things that, like, Wrestling Inc. has their report of three things they loved and hated about WrestlePalooza. Kind of agree with most of it. Let's start with the very first match, which was, absolutely horrible.
1: Yeah, John Cena and Brock Lesnar.
0: Brock Lesnar, I don't know what to say about Brock Lesnar. I just don't like him on many different levels.
1: That's true.
0: But, I mean, when it came to the Logan Paul Cena match, that was worth watching. Yeah. There were so many unique moves, plus it was kind of, I guess, fun to watch Cena and Logan doing moves that you generally think of other wrestlers doing.
1: Yeah.
0: And that made it very intriguing. And what's he going to do next? This, that, and the other thing. Yeah. There was none of that.
1: I liked the scene when John Cena came down with the kids.
0: Okay, his entrance, yeah.
1: Yeah, he had all the kids there, and that was a good thing.
0: What did you think when you saw the kids crying at the end?
1: We ain't got to that. But then when Rock one day, when they called John Cena down, you remember Paul Heyman came in and said the intro for Rock Lesnar.
0: Yep.
1: So, you know, and see, Paul Heyman is with Seth Rollins' group.
0: That's right.
1: But I just like, okay, he did all that, and then Rock Lesnar got hyped, but the point I was looking at, you know, John Cena was like, he was there, but he wasn't like, hey, I'll take the L because I'm getting ready to retire. And, you know, I ain't got nothing to prove to Rock Lesnar. Because with John Cena, back in the day, he would fought Rock Lesnar. He would went toe-to-toe with him. But the John Cena we see now, you know, he's up to age. He's not doing it. Rob Lesnar, you know, he's all about fighting or whatever and not. But I thought John Cena did his best to that match to the point he ain't had to overdo himself in that match. And to me, yeah, Rob Lesnar's a bully. He's a real shithead when it comes down to cussing and disrespecting people. And I just felt like, you know, no, the hell with him. Fuck him. No, you know, he can win the match, you know, but the bottom line, at the end of the day, I'm leaving. I'm making money. I'm not going to hurt myself for WWE for this bullshit. So I think I understand where John Cena is coming from. You know, it was just a match. You know, he gave Rock Lesnar what he wanted. He did what he did. But in the end, people like, they were disappointed he didn't win the match. But got to understand, John Cena, he ain't got nothing to prove no more. He's 7-time world champion.
0: He's got a lot more money than Brock Lesnar.
1: Yeah. So, and then he's making movie money and TV money. So he's
0: probably got 3 zeros added to whatever Lesnar's probably worth.
1: Yeah. And Brock Lesnar, he need this, you know, because all he got is that barbecue sauce, you know, and that's all he got going. You know, he's not back in the USC. He just popping up when he wants to, but we'll see. We'll see how long he lasts.
0: He can't even get a permanent contract from WWE, and so
1: And so we don't know if he's going to stay or not. But I just think Brock Lesnar needs to go on and lead the scene. Let the new wrestlers do what they do. Because they didn't did enough. And John Cena, you know, he proved his point. He's going to retire. So I thank John Cena for all the years he gave us and what he did to with Brock Lesnar. But in the end, I think, yeah, he's doing the right thing, stepping down and let the young people do, you know. And maybe some of the people might take some of his moves and use it, too.
0: Well, I'm sure they will. But, I mean, we still got a few more months of Cena. His last scheduled performance or appearance is December 13th. So, still got a few.
1: And I think Brock Lesnar going to try to mess with that, too, but... And I'll leave.
0: I don't know. I hope Lesnar is going to be even seen.
1: Well,
0: he might show up on SmackDown one more time, but I don't know. It all depends on if they want to do a rematch.
1: No, which I don't even
0: know if I'd want to see a rematch. To be honest,
1: not really. I think that was enough. The years they gave with the years of John Cena and Brock Lesnar gave us. Hey, that's enough. We done with that.
0: Okay. The LA Knight edition, the LA Knight Usos, Braun Breaker, Bronson Reed match.
1: I'm going to say this, and I don't care if people hear me saying this, but that match was a car wreck. It was just some BS with LA Knight trying to do the Uso a favor, you know, and them bringing chairs. You know, it wasn't a table match. It wasn't a table, man. It wasn't TLC. It wasn't chairs and tables and ladder match. It was, I'm like, they were just bringing chairs to beat. And I'm like, what the fuck? Everybody getting hit with chairs and stuff and bringing tables in there and all that stuff. I'm like, I think the match was so stupid. I'm just going to say that's my opinion. That's why I lost interest with the Usos. I know they were going to lose anyway because that L. Knight is not a referee, and he does a wrestler, but he got a big mouth so he can carry his weight. But in the end of the day, the Usos, they ain't got that hype no more. That's my opinion. You know, without Roman Reigns, they ain't got shit. So, sorry.
0: That's really how you feel?
1: Yeah. About the Usos.
0: I didn't like the match either. And I thought if they were going to bring in LA Knight, they shouldn't have brought him in last minute. Nobody knew LA Knight was going to be the guest referee until a few hours before
1: the match started. Yeah.
0: Before the pay-per-view began.
1: Yeah.
0: That was part one. Part two was, LA Knight kind of ref the match the way I thought he would have probably ref the match, which was nowhere near what you would expect.
1: And then he almost got hit with a chair by Jay, and then other sudden, you know, Braun Breaker coming with a spear both brothers. And Jay pushed LA Knight the way, and they took the spear, and then he counted, and like, oh yeah, and you know, everything was, you know, he said fuck it, and I'm gonna say oh yeah, and he did a count, and then he hopped out of the ring, he said fuck this, and went on back to the back. I just thinking it's like, you know, they was Ron Breaker and the other guy was trying to devote him to him, so it was just like. I just think the match was unfair.
0: I think they could have saved it and made a much more entertaining match by having LA Knight just beating the crap sneakily out of Bronson Reed and Braun Breaker.
1: And I think that's
0: just
1: what...
0: Just slowly. And I mean, that would have been more interesting to see simply because I think that Bronson Reed and Bronson Reed and Braun Breaker together could just simply overpower the Usos.
1: Yeah. Just like Shawn Michael did. Shawn Michael, like when he was a rep and he was doing a match and one of the guys invoked in, he super kicked in, and then what's his name, Penn, I forgot that match, who was wrestling. And then Shawn Michael, after he kicked the other guy with vote him, the other person got on and he just did like that and then walked out.
0: Did it like that doesn't really transfer over to radio.
1: I'm sorry, but I just forgot who Shawn Michael was the rep. When Shawn Michael was the rep, I forgot who he was, who was the two wrestlers was in the ring. And in case you didn't understand, you have to go back. I have to look it up and see. But again, I'm sorry, but with Ed Knight, I just think he did his best being a rep, but in the end,
0: I think he, L.A. Knight was L.A. Knight. He wasn't really trying to be a ref at all.
1: Yeah,
0: but at the same time, if he's not going to be a ref at all, he might as well just do what he wants to do and beat up on who he wants to beat up. Granted, yeah, that might have been a bit of Jey Uso. That would have been fine too.
1: Yeah, but he almost hit L.A. Knight with the shirt. That would have started the fight right then. But in the end, Jey Uso pushed him out of the ring and Ron Breaker speared him, and that was it. So in a kind of way, I was

0: guy wasn't gonna win that match.
1: You want to see? That's where I completely disagree with you. I was heavily favoring Io Sky, not for technical reasons, this, that, or the other, but because there were so many storylines you could throw in with Io Sky as compared to Stephanie Velkir.
0: Yeah.
1: That's like a completely new path to go on for whether it be Raw or SmackDown or this or that.
0: Yeah, but Raquel, I don't know if I'm saying her name right.
1: Raquel. Yeah. That's fine.
0: Yeah, and she's new. So
1: exactly.
0: Yeah, and she won a lot of titles and everything. And Io Sky did have the championship belt at first, you know, to whatever happened when she lost the title. So I think they're gonna have another match. It might be a three way. It might be a four way. You know, with Asuka, Rhea Ripley. You know, they might bring that up. They might put them in a four way match. But right now I just think it was her time to win the title this year. But I don't think she's going to get to keep it longer, you know, because she got about 4 or 5 gunning after that title. And when Rinone come back after she had the baby and she come back, she going to want a piece of it. So we got a match.
1: You got a match. Yeah. Whereas if Io Sky won, you have at least 3 possible matches. They could go any which way. You have a Rhea Ripley effect. You have an effect with Ahsoka, or is it pronounced Asuka? Asuka, I think.
0: Yeah.
1: You have that going on. You have a possible match with Rhea Ripley and Asuka. Then you have Stephanie Velkir going up against Io Sky in what would have, in any way, shape, or form, be considered a very close match.
0: Yeah.
1: Like I said, whereas Stephanie Velkir, I mean, who do you have? I mean, possibly Rhea Ripley just simply going after the title. You have possibly Io Sky going back again. You kind of erase the Asuka out of the equation.
0: Yeah, because Asuka didn't want a lot of belts, and I don't see her... What's the word I'm trying to say? I don't see her winning any championships any sooner because she
1: Oh, I do.
0: I see him win the tag team titles. Her and the other.
1: No, I think as a tag team they're going to break up, but I do see her going after eventually Stephanie Valkyrie's title.
0: Yeah, but you know, but you got. Like I said, we got other people behind Austin. But only the time will tell. You know, I can't, I don't know how long she can get to hold the belt, but we'll just have to see. Is she a good champion or not? You know, I just, like I said, I see some get the belt and I see them lose it that quick.
1: It's kind of up in the air as to whether or not she's going to lose the belt real quick. In many ways, as far as watching her in-ring performances, they are definitely worth keeping around.
0: Yeah, but you got to look at Rinone. I can't say her name. The one who's had the baby. She's coming
1: but
0: back.
1: She's not going to be back for a year. So why even bring her up?
0: Well... I figured she's...
1: I mean, you're talking a year away.
0: Yeah.
1: But... In a situation of wrestling where those belts generally transfer within 3 months.
0: Yeah, that's true.
1: So who do you think is going to be the champion in 3 months?
0: I see Rhea Ripley getting the belt back. I'm seeing her. That's my money going on her.
1: Okay. I could kind of agree with that. I honestly think Asuka will somehow manage to end up because they generally don't transfer face to face.

0: Rhea Ripley and Stephanie Valkyrie at this point are still both faces. Mm-hmm. So unless one of them wants to switch to heel turn, which I don't see happening, I see the next big challenger for Stephanie Valkyrie's title being Asuka. But she's got to somehow wedge her way between Rhea Ripley and Io Sky.
1: Yeah, that's a long mountain to climb.
0: It's a long mountain, but she's already been on her way. That's what I see going on. Of course, the next match should be. Probably the best match throughout all of WrestlePalooza, in my opinion. Although, according to a lot of critics that I've already read online, is the mixed tag team match between CM Punk and AJ Lee versus Seth Rollins and Becky Lynch.
1: Yeah.
0: What's your opinion?
1: My opinion is it was kind of a good match, but with AJ Lee being out of wrestling for 10 years, I think she's still a little rusty. She's not like her old self. You know, she didn't change and got herself right. And, you know, and with CM Punk is not the edge like I used to know him. But I know they're getting up the age, but with Steph Rowan and Becky Lynch being still young, and them, they brung it. They brung it. I ain't gonna lie. They brung the fight. They were running around the ring, slapping each other, you know, getting high fives, see up on Becky Lynch, keep on slapping him like it ain't nothing. And AJ Lee was just trying to get in the ring, trying to jump in, but I know she did. And then it was just crazy everywhere. It was just like, it was like chaos everywhere until they got on the NAS table. That's what you think about that.
0: Well, my opinion differs from a lot of the critics in the fact that I thought it was extremely entertaining. I did enjoy several of the moves, especially when the competitors seemed to reverse moves, and the fact that AJ Lee and CM Punk both delivered stomps to Seth Rollins.
1: Mm-hmm.
0: I enjoyed the fact that AJ Lee and CM Punk were trying to do what is Becky Lynch's move?
1: It's almost similar.
0: It's
1: like
0: the choke slam, but they call it the man or something.
1: Yeah. And CM Punk was doing Triple H move, the pedigree.
0: Yeah, pedigree, mm-hmm. which is generally a Seth Rollins move. Becky Lynch and
1: it's almost similar to
0: Seth
1: like
0: Rollins both tried to do a twin pedigree. They succeeded. Mm-hmm. I always thought that part was interesting. Where the critics come
1: and then, off. And then CM Punk, CM Punk and AJ Lee did the wizard kick.
0: Yeah, that's true. They did do the wizard kick. That was mentioned. And they also did a bulldog.
1: Yeah.
0: A twin bulldog. But where the critics complain is that they noticed several botches from one of the performers, and they basically put it off to the fact that she hasn't been in the ring for 10 years.
1: Yeah. And then Becky Lynch, well, CM Punk was getting ready to do step one. She got AJ Lee and swung her over to them, knocked them over to the table. And the table collapsed.
0: Yeah.
1: And then she drug her back in. Becky Lynch drug her back in to get ready to finish her. And AJ Lee put her in one of her submission holds. And she wrapped her leg around her neck and put her arm like she would. But it's usually called the octopus. But.
0: Well, She called it the Black Widow.
1: Yeah.
0: But I thought it was a really interesting match. And it was very interesting to watch AJ climb over Becky Lynch to turn her man slam or whatever it is into her Black Widow.
1: Yeah.
0: Never even thought of her move as being used as both a counter and a submission, but I guess it can be.
1: And then she slapped, when Becky Lynch slapped CM Punk, then when she got in the ring, she slapped her and she slapped Seth Rollins.
0: Yep.
1: Going like, you know how you run up and you just start slapping. She was doing that. I'm like, what the hell? And she just kept going running up and hit Becky Lynch. I don't know how many times, maybe 10 or 20 times she slapped her. And then she went on to a step on and started slapping him. And I'm like, golly, it was like a slap box. But it was funny. But I that was the only thing that kept me wanting to watch more.
0: Yeah. I thought it was by far and away the most entertaining match of the entire show. There was a moment where Undertaker came out as a surprise, I guess, star or something like that, only to announce Stephanie McMahon's induction into the Hall of Fame.
1: Yeah.
0: Critics complained that, one, that doesn't go on till December. Why are they doing it so early? Blah, blah, blah.
1: They thought it was, they thought the Undertaker was going to say happy birthday to her because it was her birthday.
0: Well,
1: that's what Triple H said early.
0: Yeah.
1: Yeah. But he went ahead and told her that. So, and she was just smiling, happy, and smiling. You know, her and her husband going to be in the Hall of Fame. But I get that. But that wasn't really not that important. I'm sorry. It wasn't that important to me.
0: To me, I honestly kind of thought that it was a time filler because something must have come up and they needed to stall for time.
1: Yeah.
0: That's kind of how I felt about it.
1: Yeah, that's what I was saying. Yeah, I agree on that. That's what I thought it was, because Undertaker don't do stuff like that much no more.
0: Mostly. No, he doesn't.
1: Yeah.
0: The next big thing was the Cody Rhodes and Drew McIntyre match.
1: Yeah.
0: Which I watched, but at the same time, something seemed off about the whole thing.
1: Yeah, because they were saying like Cody Rhodes was having, like, I don't know, he kept on missing. You know, he kept on, like, he was having dementia or something was going on with his mind. You know, he wasn't doing it. And so he kept going, and then all of a sudden Drew McIntyre get him on the ground. He wanted to do that same kick, and he kind of, Drew McIntyre fucked his knee up or fucked his leg up. And I just thinking, like, wow, man, you was trying to do it again. And the ref cost him the match, because he could have went on here and kicked Cody Rhodes through the table, took him back in the ring, got him back up, and did another. I would have did the same thing. I would have kicked him in the table, get him back in the ring, stand him up, then go back all the way to the ring post, run up, and gave him another Claymore kick, and that would have been it. The match wouldn't have been over because Cody Rhodes was in there. But the ref stopped Drew McIntyre, kicked him through the table, and then when he got the rep out of the way, he kicked the table and hurt his leg. And he was going to do another Claymore kick, and then all of a sudden, Cody Rhodes just came with the crossroad, and boom, he won the match. And I just think it was like, I really was going for Drew McIntyre. Cody Rhodes, yeah, he's a good wrestler and everything, but I get tired seeing him. I'm sorry.
0: I actually like Cody Rhodes more than Drew McIntyre. I just don't find Drew McIntyre entertaining. He seems, how should I put it? Like a big, large LARPer, of which a LARPer is a live action role play geek. And just trying to act kind of like he's Braveheart.
1: Oh, boy.
0: And so I've never really, for some reason, I just can't get into him. And I think it's part of just this heel mentality that he has. He's always played a heel. And as a heel, I mean, I can't even say that if he was a face, that I would like him any better as a face.
1: No, when he was young, he was trying to be a face, but then it didn't work out. So, and like when he did the three MDs with the other three guys, he was still the same. But I know when he left WWE and went to another show, he had to reinvent himself. When he came back, he was just ruthless. And like Ruth, that other guy, the one who fought Shaman.
0: Rufus, or... Yeah, I think his name's Rufus or something.
1: Yeah. But I just think that, you know, that would have been another rematch if Cody Rhodes would have let Drew McIntyre have the belt. But that would be a rematch. Now Cody Rhodes won. I don't even know who's next. So now there's a lot of people in the air going to be gunning out. But now we heard...
0: Seth Rollins and Cody Rhodes are meeting. I don't know if it's for an exchange of titles, but they are planned to meet in Perth for a match.
1: Yeah.
0: I forget what that PLE is called, but I know it's in Perth. But I thought that the head injury thing or whatnot just seemed off. But mainly because I know that a lot of the time that he spent was not necessarily in the hospital or this or that, but he was actually just doing his movie, of which I'm not sure if you're aware, but he's playing Guile in the new Street Fighter movie.
1: Yeah.
0: And he's already finished filming for that.
1: Yeah.
0: Which that's what he was doing. For most of that time period. Apparently, Roman Reigns is in the same movie. I don't know what character Roman Reigns will be playing, but he's in the same movie.
1: Well, I don't know how the new Street Fighter movie is going to be, but I remember the old Street Fighter. I like that one.
0: I don't know which Street Fighter movie you're talking about.
1: That was with Jean-Claude Van Damme was playing Gato.
0: Oh, I hate it.
1: I love that movie.
0: I thought that was absolutely. The only one I liked was the one where it really didn't feature any of the things other than Ken and Ryu, and it was just them training.
1: Yeah.
0: I thought was pretty cool.
1: Yeah. Yeah, I would have think that would have had that in the movie instead. The other two actors who played Ken and Ryu, I think they was a little lame because they didn't have no martial art background. But Jean-Claude Damme did, so he did all his moves, so I was real psyched about it.
0: Okay.
1: And Chun-Li, I like the lady who played Chun-Li. Boy, I said that red was like bang, bang, banging all day.
0: Okay. One, it's been ages since I've actually bothered to watch that movie. I remember he finally did a flash kick in it, but I don't recall him doing Sonic Boom. And without those specific, like, super moves, I can't declare any Street Fighter movie to be decent at all.
1: Yeah.
0: So... for me, Street Fighter has to have that CGI quality to it. The other thing is at the same time as WrestlePalooza, AEW presented All Out. And when it came to All Out,

0: Did I lose it? Okay, three things. Hey, love all out. Okay. Extreme rules match. Was that the first? I thought it opened with Copeland and Christian. Yeah. Copeland and Christian's tribute to John Cena during the match. Yes. In response to Cena's recent WWE TV tributes to Copeland, was very sweet and heartwarming. On the other hand, when you're in a very clear battle with a company that is actively trying to make sure you don't get another TV deal, is it the best look for you to, for your crowd to be suddenly chanting the name of one of their, that company's top stars? Blah, blah, blah. So, they did do a tribute to Cena, which I recall they did a five knuckles shuffle, and an AA during their match. They did win the match, but they got beaten up afterward. Kind of like the Io Sky thing, Rio's match was just a technical match. See, we didn't actually see the AEW, so we really don't have that much other to discuss it, other than I guess
1: I want to hear about this one right here.
0: Then you're gonna have to read it. Yeah. Let's see here. Winner, Chris Statlander. Chris Statlander is one of the few talents on whom AEW can hang its hat. Solid independent star. Blah, blah, blah. Tony Storm gave a farewell address on Dynamite before the pay-per-view. A few expected Statlander to be the one to dethrone Storm. Huh. And Christian, I thought they won the match. I thought I read that they won one. Kind of a dream match in a way, somewhere. So FTR, I guess, may have won that match with, against Cope and Christian. I was kind of confused because I kind of thought that okay. Winner Daniel Garcia. I don't even know who Daniel Garcia is. Loser Eddie Kingston. In hindsight, maybe putting Eddie Kingston's return match second on the main card of a 6-hour pay-per-view wasn't the smartest decision. Kingston returned from over a year away, recovering from a leg injury, and while I would love to tell you that the Mad King hasn't lost a step, Saturday's match made it look like he's lost several. Maybe Big Bill wasn't the best opponent. Maybe Kingston needed a better return story, no matter what might have been. And it said, so Big Bill looks like beat Kingston. Okay. I don't know. Reunion is inevitable to sort of wrestling in the same promotion. They've slayed FTR. I don't remember. Blah, blah, blah. Anyhow, but if I had to make a guess, I would say AEW probably lost out in more ways than one.
1: Yeah.
0: On the company side, and I don't know what all is involved when it comes to wrestling, but I don't understand when they already have a contract with HBO Max, why couldn't they redo a contract with HBO Max to present these pay-per-views that would have been free to the HBO Max audience? If that was the case, we would have been able to watch both AEW, at least the beginning few matches, before switching over.
1: Yeah. Well, Honda owner, he missed out on it.
0: I don't know. And I know that he's not the only owner. It's a big enough thing that they don't have one owner. Yeah. It's a corp, like all businesses that are big, big. I mean, if you're talking more than $2 million involved, it's going to have a corporation.
1: Yeah.
0: And which corporations have board of directors and they make decisions. And executive boards. I don't know. I mean, AEW kind of misses out on everything because they were supposed to have that ESPN deal and they lost out. Many of them blame CM Punk for that, but that's neither here nor there. AEW does have their problems, but at the same time, I don't feel like they're looking in the correct decision for making the proper solution.
1: Yeah.
0: I mean, if you have HBO Max with you and on your side, and I'm about to sneeze, maybe I caught it, maybe not. Who knows? I might sneeze somewhere during this broadcast. I don't know. I know that you really haven't been paying much attention to AEW either. So, do you have anything to say?
1: Not really. Like you say, I can't keep up with all going on there and so on, so I really don't know what to say about the show.
0: Hmm.
1: I don't want to say something and then I'm not saying, oh, I'm not sure I did check the show out. Just like I just barely got a chance to see the other show, the pay-per-view we did see.
0: Yeah, let's see, there was the SmackDown before that. I'd be lying to say that there was anything all that memorable. I remember that Alexa Bliss and Charlotte Flair defended their titles successfully.
1: Mm-hmm.
0: It was against Chelsea Green and one of her followers. Yeah. I don't know what.
1: I'm not sure. I don't know why I know. I really don't know the girl's name.
0: I do know that I think that Chelsea Green doesn't get enough
1: girl time.
0: Yeah, I think that she's underutilized in the WWE. Other than that, let's see. One other aspect has nothing to do with actual wrestling and more to do with the video game that I wanted to bring up is this. I was on YouTube, and I was looking through the stuff, and on my homepage, it presents things that I might like. So I saw this weird Halloween special WWE thing that was produced through one of the video games, and you were mentioning which one it might be, but I wasn't sure.
1: Mm-hmm.
0: But it had like Freddy Krueger and Mike Myers and this and that. And I thought it was kind of interesting, but at the same time, if they had done any editing at all with the movie editor, it would have been much, much better.
1: Yeah.
0: So I saw like things about it that I definitely would have liked to have seen. Mm-hmm. And I know you haven't had a chance and you haven't really been available for me to show it to you. Mm-hmm. So, but what I got out of it was it lacked appropriate entrances.
1: Yeah.
0: It lacked full entrances to all of the different characters. They spent more time showing the match because they were doing this as a battle royale.
1: Yeah.
0: Whereas I would have filmed, see, I would have filmed each one with an individual entrance to each one,
1: yeah,
0: and presented that rather than continuing to watch
1: the same thing.
0: Well, watching a video game sit there and clobber each other on is kind of stupid.
1: Yeah.
0: Whereas they could have done clipped over to full entrances of each character, them running onto the stage, then them coming back to get into that action.
1: Yeah.
0: That would have been much, much better.
1: Well, like I said, they're coming out with the new system, and they're going to add AI to them so to make it more realistic with them. That's why they want to make more money. So, and some of the fans of the video game world, they want the same thing you say in the edit. They want all that, but see, they used to do that, but then, you know, like I just told you earlier, they were doing some kinky stuff. They were doing some messed up stuff, and that's why WWE don't want nobody making their own interest music. And they
0: No. You can fix all of that with a video editor. What I'm saying is that the person should have run this same thing through a video editor and done a bit more filming, gotten clips of each one doing an individual entrance.
1: Yeah.
0: And superimpose those over and then cut to the match.
1: Yeah.
0: Other than that, he should have chosen things like for Michael Myers and Jason could have used things like the Undertaker's profile, Kane's profile, this, that, and the other thing.
1: Yeah.
0: I didn't feel he got that part right. Yeah. He also brought in things like symbiote Spider-Man, which I don't really see how this goes. They brought in Frankenstein, which I thought was really cool. But there was no, like, werewolf. There was no Dracula. Those would have been fun.
1: Yeah.
0: Much better than bringing in Voldemort.
1: Yeah, but see, what I was doing back in the day, we took clips of people's videos and stuff, and we would edit it with themselves in the game. Like, I was making the wrestler myself, and then I had West Coast music and that, and I was like, I came in with that music. So that's what we was doing. But like I was saying, it take a long time to edit it, the music and that, and you have to pick the walk. You have to use somebody else walking to go in the ring. But in the same time, we did have our own screenshots and our music. But it's like I said, they want to bring that back because I missed that. I used to like to download my music to a raffle and listen to it when I'm coming in. But like you were saying, that might can work if they bring that back because everybody was going to like these other sites picking music and we would just put it with our interest. And I did a lot. And then when I found out they took it away, it was just like I had to use other people's props just to come in the ring. And sometimes I don't even use nobody's props. I just come in like, you know, using Raw and just pick a music and then come on in. But they is trying to bring that back because a lot of people miss that. But this time when they do bring it back, skip the porno. No, don't have people play that music, that just block that. That regular music. It don't have to be a lot of cussing and a lot of that. They can block that or whatever. Just tell us what we can put on there to make the video game better because a lot of people make money on skits when they see you come in.
0: Anyway, although this probably won't transfer over to video, I'm trying to get...
2: People come to us and their teeth are so bad that they all need to be extracted. They all need to be taken out and they need to get brand new teeth.

two superstars at Drew, number one and number two, will start the ring at the same time. Other superstars will join in the order they drew. This will continue until all 30 superstars have entered the ring. Eliminations occur when you are thrown over the top rope.

0: See what I'm saying? They could have gotten appropriate music, just dubbed that into the edit, done so much better stuff. See what I'm saying?
1: Yeah, but this might be this might be an amateur, or it might be some a little kid doing this.
0: This is WWE 2K24.
1: Yes.
0: Apparently. Anyway, I thought it was kind of interesting and wanted to mention it to you.
1: Oh, okay.
0: I don't know what you think about doing stuff like that, but it could be interesting, and I could see somebody with any movie editing skills being able to really create some rather interesting entertainment with it.
1: Yeah.
0: Now, I don't know if, because you were telling me that you were using another one. I don't think they were using the one that you were talking about,
1: no.
0: The one where you could dub in music and stuff.
1: No, that was back in, that was the PlayStation. I think it was 2 or 3. You can do it, and I don't have them concepts no more. So I used to do it on one of them systems.
0: Anyhow, so we pretty much glossed over almost everything I was planning on. Did you have anything interesting that you wanted to bring up?
1: No, none I could think of.
0: I see. Rich Mike Myers. Wikipedia, Mike Myers. Oh, okay. Well, we mean the Halloween Mike Myers. To the people in the chat room, which, you know who you are. Anyhow. Wow. So we managed, we are talking about Shawn Michaels and, okay, interesting odd from the chat room is, are we going to talk about Shawn Michaels and Sexy Boy? Why the hell am I going to talk about Sexy Boy? And Shawn Michaels has been retired for well over a decade. I mean, have you seen an modern picture of Mike Myers or Shawn Michaels today?
1: Yeah, he's
0: he was the, at AAA, but I mean,
1: yeah, but he's a trainer now.
0: Yeah. What was a great song? I guess he's talking about. Anyhow. If anybody would like to go to the chat room, please visit us at www.unexplainedradio.com. Chat room's right on the homepage. Feel free, ask us questions, blah, blah, blah. Dial the wild card line and somebody might answer you that's connected to the program, but you probably won't be on this show unless something weird happens. But hey, you never know what could happen. In case you need another number for that wild card line, it is 469-893-0054. And somebody put up a picture of Shawn Michaels that's got to be 30 years old. Anyhow, other than that, wow. Just to go ahead and recap, WrestlePalooza, I was all in all kind of disappointed as far as the pay-per-view. I'm normally far more entertained. I was disappointed with the outcome of the Lesnar-Cena match. I felt that there must have been something wrong or off with the Cody Rhodes match. The one that everybody is criticizing is the mixed tag team match, which I thought was the most entertaining of all the matches, personally.
1: Mm-hmm.
0: Granted, I'm not sitting there trying to look and see where people botch and this and that. I'm just watching it for entertainment.
1: Entertainment, yeah.
0: And as far as entertainment-wise, I was thoroughly entertained.
1: Yeah, I was too.
0: Io Sky, Stephanie Valkyra match. I mean, I have never seen a twisting moonsault before, and I thought that was spectacular. But at the same time, I expect more from WWE than technical matches. I believe that you can save those for the non-pay-per-views or non-PLE.
1: Yeah.
0: And I think the non-PLEs like SmackDown, Raw, NXT, the fans appreciate it more when they see that.
1: True.
0: So we have a joker in the chat room sitting there showing up a 30, 40 year old picture of Shawn Michaels holding a, I'm guessing that was either the Intercontinental or the US title back from the 1990s.
1: The era when Shawn Michaels was still doing sweet chin music. I don't think he can kick that high no more.
0: He might be able to. Well, no, I wouldn't suggest it. He's got, my gosh, how old has he got to be at this point?
1: Right behind Triple H.
0: So we're talking his mid 60s, maybe.
1: Yeah.
0: Mid 60s, somewhere in there. Yeah. That would be kind of sad.
1: Yeah.
0: Anyhow, other than that, WrestlePalooza, semi-disappointing, but I'm glad that we actually got to see it. Most entertaining match, definitely the mixed tag team as far as I'm concerned. The most disappointing match we had to be Cena Lesnar. It was disappointing in the outcome. It was disappointing in the match itself. 3 AAs and what was it? 5 F5s.
1: Maybe Shawn Michaels came in and kicked Rock Lesnar in the face, and maybe Justin could
0: have. That would have been interesting. Somebody coming on and just helping out Cena would have been interesting. Anything could have saved that match.
1: Yeah.
0: And they did absolutely nothing. Shawn Michaels and the infamous. I don't know. He's saying infamous, and the only thing I can think of is infamous is got to be the screw job.
1: Yeah.
0: But that's not.
1: That's where he kicked his tag team partner, Benetti, John Benetti, when he kicked him through the window, kicked him through a barbershop window.
0: Yeah. Anyway, we're going to go ahead and call it a show. Freddie, anything to say?
1: I keep listening to our show, and we'll keep on making choke slams.
0: Thanks for listening, folks. We'll be back again next week with more live episodes of Choke Slam Review.

Good evening, everybody, and welcome to The Daily Worker, the show that discusses everything that you need to know from the socialist perspective and what's going on in today's topics, and from socialist perspective that is European-based, not American-based, that an actual person that has voted for socialist parties and been a militante in socialist parties and run the gamut from three different ones, Podemos, PSOE, and Izquierda Unida. So, I want to discuss again with everything and everybody, and I want to wish everybody a happy Labor Day. And we're going to go over the history of Labor Day and everything else and how it actually reflects itself in the United States. But first off, yeah, I'm really glad to be back here. This is the second episode of The Daily Worker. And The Daily Worker, like we discussed last time, and I'll have a recap. We'll have an encore later on of this same show, and also later on there'll be commemorative vintage episodes, Texas After Dark, very first episode. And really what I wanted to do was, when I made this project, was to come together and then basically discuss a different perspective, a different outlook. We do have, in the United States, parties that consider themselves more or less socialist. They have almost no ability to win elections due to the fact that we have multi-district plurality. Single multi-district plurality, MDP, and so there's not really like a parliamentary system where if you pass, you know, a certain percentage, you're actually going to get so many seats or anything else like that. They don't get a compromise government. The whole idea I used to always say is that you could have 33.5% go to the Republicans, 33.5% go to the Democrats, and 33% go to the another party, and the other party wouldn't get anything, and everything would be split up between Republicans and Democrats at the end of the day. So where's the fairness in that? Where's the democracy? It's lacking. I hope my math is right on that. Let me see. Yeah, pretty much. Yeah, 33.3 is what you aspire to, I guess, but it doesn't really matter. But the point is 33.5, 33%. But anyway, we're really going to talk about a lot of the misconceptions of way Labor Day is taken. And since it is Labor Day tomorrow in the United States, what does it exactly mean, and what does it mean to individuals in particular, the history of it, and where it comes from today? One of the big things is that, and we'll get into this, and this is all going to show you the same roots that we always talk about in the show, and like last week we talked about that, how the importance of, in the United States, of a Central Labor Council, and how that Central Labor Council is in Russia, was what the Soviet is, basically. The definition of the Soviet is the Central Labor Council. So while there were issues and Trotsky was never able to take over and Stalin did come about, and so you have a lot of different things where more of a tyrannical, despotic type area of the Union of Soviet Socialist Republics, and that didn't want to give up power despite the fact that the main objective of communism is to create a government that will basically establish itself so that all people can rule as their own people. But the idea is that the Central Labor Council, for all these years, has been basically the point and focal point of what really we should be looking towards for any labor movement or any socialist movement as well in the United States. Again, at the end of the day, socialists are defined by the worker. And if you feel like the Labor Council, Central Labor Council, is not very effective in your neighborhood, you should probably join a union if you're not already a member of it, or if you are a member of it, seek to be a delegate in it and be the teeth for that Central Labor Council. We discussed last week on how the McCarthy era not only did blacklist a lot of people that were movie stars or whatever, which really are neither here nor there. Movies do a lot of influence, but it doesn't really matter. But more importantly, its long-term devastating effect was to uproot and deroot socialists and communists from labor organizations in particular, and also the federal government, to basically consider them as if they would just pass off trade secrets or whatever, secrets to other individuals or other countries, which this was mainly just a bunch of farcical ideas to get at the heart of the labor movement. They knew the labor movement was very successful. It was making lives for individuals in the United States very successful. But nowadays, if you read the history is basically, well, since World War II was won, the United States was able to prosper and really has nothing. There's almost nothing to do with the labor movement. Yet everybody
that was in the United States was involved either in a labor or social movement. They were either involved with their union, or they were completely involved with other organizations like the Elks, the Moose, the American Legion, the VFW, and all these things did bring change. But yet today, we are very fragmented, we're very disorganized. We seek organizations that are single issue, that have nothing else to do with the grand scope of everything else. And the grand scope is always going to be back towards the workers. So the best organizations you can actually join are your labor organizations and seek forth change in that way. So we're going to go back to this. So what actually happened with Labor Day? And I'm going to kind of do like a brief breakdown of this. This is a Wikipedia one, and it says basically the trade labor movements and everything. It says trade unionists proposed that a day be set aside to celebrate labor. The day was promoted by the Central Labor Union, the Knights of Labor, which organized the first parade in New York City. By the time it became official holiday, a federal holiday in 1894, 30 states in the United States officially celebrated Labor Day. Canada's Labor Day is also celebrated the first Monday of September, and more than 150 countries around the world celebrate International Workers' Day on May 1st, which in España we do celebrate May 1st, and it's May Day. It's a very important holiday. And a lot of times when there's a general strike, if there hadn't been a general strike in a long time, it's going to happen on May Day. So it discusses further in detail how trade unions are organized and everything else, and things that we don't even think about today, like the Knights of Labor and everything. But it also talks about the Central Labor Unions, the Central Labor Councils, and goes further into that. The big point I'm trying to make out of this is that the understanding and an idea of when there could be a Labor Day is what's odd. Now, I just said earlier, the May 1st date is what most countries celebrate. In the United States and Canada, we're celebrating some date in September, so what's the purpose? So, Wikipedia, and I'll use it as a brief generic source. It's not like the end-all, be-all stuff, but I mean, it will give you a synopsis that is a brief understanding of where things come from and why they exist. The date of May 1, an ancient European folk holiday known as May Day, emerged in 1886, an alternative holiday for the celebration of labor, later becoming known as International Workers' Day, which, yeah, International Workers' Day is the main name it goes by. That date had its origins at 1885 Convention of the American Federation of Labor, which passed a resolution calling for the adoption of the 8-hour workday effective May 1st, 1886. While negotiations was in vention for the achievement of the shortened workday, use of strike to enforce this demand was recognized, with May 1 advocated as a date for coordinated strike action. The proximity due to the date of the bloody Haymarket affair of May 4th, 1886, which basically just occurred a few days after that, further accentuated May's first radical reputation. Wow, isn't that something? Even Wikipedia is so generic and basically brings up the very basic issues that we need to talk about today. State the exact fact, which is the truth, that Labor Day, while celebrated in the United States in September 1st, or the very first Monday in September, and Canada's basically the same way in September, everywhere else celebrates it on May 1st, but they celebrate it from the origins of what the United States had brought to the forefront. The idea that, like we say right here, after the Haymarket affair, May 4th brought it about, the International Workers' Day is a resolution of the American Federation of Labor. So what gives? What's the distinction? Why is this so different from our counterparts? Why do we actually celebrate our own holiday, which should have been in May 1st a long time ago, on any other date that is not May 1st? Well, one of the reasons, and we'll get down to it in a bit, there was a disagreement among labor unions at this time about holiday celebrating. Workers should be, with some advocating for continued emphasis on September, March, and a picnic date, while others sought the designation to be more politically charged date of May 1. Conservative Democrat President Grover Cleveland was one of those concerned that a labor holiday on May 1st would tend to become a commemoration of the Haymarket affair, and was strengthened socialist and anarchist. Remember, this is Wikipedia. This is very, very generic stuff. I mean, this is not revolutionary things they're writing here. So think about that. Movements that backed the May 1st commemoration around the globe in 1887
and he publicly supported the September Labor Day holiday as a less inflammatory alternative, formally adopting the date as the United States federal holiday through a law that he signed in 1894. It's pretty funny when you think of it, because 1886 is when you first get that one May 1st one, and then you have the that same Haymarket affair that occurs, which we can go into that too, but just research it. It's another attack on organized labor and a horrible attack as well. But the point is that within 8 years, there is an idea to actually bring a Labor Day, but of course it can't be on the date that May 1st, and when the United States is so established through the American Federation of Labor. No, instead, it has to be placed in some other date that is not arbitrary and it's not such much going to bring so much recollection in 2 years when the 10th anniversary of the Haymarket Affair occurred, established through the American Federation of Labor. No, instead, it has to be placed in some other date that is not arbitrary and it's not such much

on May 1st due to the events that occurred in the United States. And so you're left with, I guess, the United States and Canada being the only two places that don't even bother to celebrate it on that date. This is just one of those things that comes up through American history where no matter how far back you go, you see the clutches of capitalism on the system. And I grant it, I mean, people boldly say this is a capitalist state. This is a capitalist government. The people here are capitalists. They're not socialists. They wouldn't understand what socialism is. And socialism failed because look at it, it's still not around because the Soviet Union's not around. Again, like I we talked about in the last episode, I said, how do you get a nation state within 40 years going from one of the poorest countries in the world that their entire population is based on slave labor, the serfs, and then within 40 years they revolutionize the world, become an independent government, are able to go out and do stuff for themselves without a monarchical rule. And then with less than 100 years after that, they already lead the space race. They're one of the most technologically advanced countries in the world. How does that happen? It only happens through... I'm not going to condone everything the Soviet Union did. But the point of the matter is that when we look at the Soviet Union or any nation like that as a failure, you got to think of what it was before. It's got to be comparable. You know, nothing happens in a vacuum. The idea at the end of the day is that the Soviet Union was successful because it brought up people that had been slaves to be their own self-individuals, self-workers, and be able to achieve a different life that they had never achieved under the old system of serfdom. Of course not. It's impossible. So basically it showed a guiding light, a way that any country could move from complete degradation of its people and abuse of the workers and everything else and move to a stable government not so many years later. This is a stable government that benefits people on top of that, and then actually can become a progressive nation that basically dominates economies and is rivaling capitalist governments across the world. Whereas capitalism is supposed to have been the greatest thing in the world and a concept that could be anything, somehow the kings of capitalism were challenged constantly by these socialist and also communist nations that rivaled them. That doesn't seem possible. If you ask a capitalist, it's like, no, communism always fails. The weird thing is that most of the time when they speak of the Soviet Union, I'm going to go back to Labor Day in a second. Most of the time people speak of the Soviet Union, they act like the Soviet Union was doing just as good by 1980 or 1990, was doing just as good as in 1916 as by 1980 or 1990, excuse me. You have to see that giant, huge gap, this gulf that lies between where they started in the revolution from the 1916, 1918, all these different things, 1918, I don't want to say 1916, I was thinking about more World War I. But when you think about the revolution and how it came about, and then going from there, and then developing a country, and then developing a country that rivals any other market in the world without having to use capitalism. So this is a whole other thing. You know, you go out and read 10 Days to Shock the World and everything else. It's pretty good. And also the movie The Reds was pretty good. It was based on that. But anyway, it wasn't based on that. It was just based on the author. All right, we're going to go back to this. One of the big things is that with Labor Day, and I'm getting off and I'm going to start talking about the same thing I talked about last week again. But really with Labor Day, we have to remember that it was moved because it didn't want to incite the populace and make movements that would not be appropriate towards capitalism. And when we look at everything that actually happens in the United States, you do see this capitalist trend from Alexander Hamilton basically starting up what we know as capitalism today within the United States by saying, no, we're not going to pay the bonds of Revolutionary War soldiers that were issued the bonds. We're going to pay to the bondholders, and the bondholders that speculated on those worthless bonds for a while and then bought them for less than, I guess, I forget how much it was. It was something like less than a penny on the dollar kind of thing on today's money. That instead of basically supporting the people that actually earned it, we can't do that. We have to support a capitalist nature. So we have to help the people that speculated, the vultures that came in and bought up all these worthless bonds.
and to secure a nation.

go forward. That's Hamilton. That's why the thing is, I always think about that musical Hamilton. I'm like, why make a musical about the father of modern American capitalism? That's what it is. If you want to make one about that, that's great. I mean, the funny thing is that this was a very murky time. Hamilton basically supporting capitalism to, and one of the things what happened, what Hamilton did right, was saying that we have to pay these bonds to who holds it to secure our name across the world, blah, blah, screw the people that fought for it. But we have to help these people so that we can actually make a rich class within the United States. So these speculative bondholders will actually become rich, and so we'll have a growing rich class within the United States, because that was his main goal. The funny thing is that while Jefferson was very agrarian, and then the whole thing is about, I'll get into slavery in a second if we really want to, but while he was very agrarian, his whole method was basically saying, look, we don't need capitalism, we don't need this whole thing where everybody has to be dependent on other people. We just want. He was kind of more of a libertarian in that respect, but the idea is that, but a libertarian with the motivation of basically saying, look, I don't trust businesses more than I trust government. So you kind of got this whole little mixed and murky area there. While Jefferson was pretty much almost, and I would dare say, anti-capitalist, because he hated industrialists, hated anybody that was involved in all that. But at the same time, he wasn't really like somebody that you would consider like Marx or anything later on. He wasn't really justifying that. He was just basically saying everybody should have their own damn farm. But when we go back to the labor movement and we go back to where's capitalism start, and the other thing is I want to also make note of while we are actually talking about Jefferson. Yes, Jefferson's main thing was that he was not only the writer of the Declaration of Independence, but he was actually the first person to put in that the United States should end slavery. Well, and a lot of people actually say stuff about Jefferson and being a slaveholder and everything else. And I think that Jefferson is one of those guys, not only the product of his time, but it's kind of like a lot of business owners that they do the same thing today. Like, if they undercut their workforce by doing something, then just to stay competitive, another guy will undercut his workforce by doing something. So that's basically why, really, Jefferson, I think, wanted to basically. I think he definitely had no qualms about ending slavery, but he wanted to end it for everybody. He didn't want to have his neighbor. He didn't want to get rid of his slaves, and his neighbor still has his slaves because he knows then my farm's going to go out of business because this guy has free labor, and I got to pay somebody to come out here and work on my lawn. So that's the real reason. But when you start thinking about later on, like in the Civil War and everything, and I'd always made this comparison, the Civil War is very funny. You have the United States fighting for to end slavery, so say. Well, the point is that at the end of the day, what are they fighting to end? I mean, yes, of course, there were probably people that were very, very concerned about the nature of slavery and the institution itself. La la la. There were. But who was the driving factor from it? And who's always been the driving factor behind movements mainly that were to change the social dichotomy of like how actually the economy is run? Big business. The industrialists in the North did not want to see industrialization spread to the South, and they just get to go use slaves to work their industrial facilities, while the industrialists in the North are hamstrung by laws created by anti-slave people to not allow them to have slaves either. They were saying, okay, if we're going to have workers do the work in our industrial factories that are just spawning throughout the North, then we have to have the exact same thing in the South. Otherwise, we're going to have a problem with competition. We're going to lose out. They're going to win every time. I mean, even if they have to pay the guy almost nothing, paying a guy almost nothing is cheaper. It's cheaper to have him as a slave. So the North's real idea was, and the motivation, and the funding, and the cause to change was purely in a capitalist ideal. The same thing when we were talking about last week and how, like, the 1803 in England, they really saw no need for it, but they wanted to hamper the United States because the United States was still doing it, and then they could impress sailors. So while there were a lot of people that were really great that really wanted to end slavery in the North, there were still a lot of people in the North that were really on the motivation of, I'm doing it for money. Because we can see this just a few years later. So when Black slaves were freed. They were freed, and they said, "Okay, you're free. Stay in the South. Don't come up here. We don't want you."
we really want you to be free, but that's all we want. Because now they got to hire you, and they're not going to be able to compete against our industrialization in the North because we're already more ingrained, and we already have a workforce that actually knows how to run this, a trained workforce. It would be at a great disadvantage, despite the fact that you wouldn't have a trained workforce, and you're starting from scratch, that you're actually using slave labor because you have a zero labor cost. So what does the North do after that? Do they invite, say, man, we need to make equality, we need to bring everybody over? No, equality dies pretty quickly. Once Lincoln's done, then basically the idea of having some kind of equal share of stuff will end in a few years by the Hayes-Tilden election, and that's pretty much it. Just so they can keep power. And then by then, the Republicans at the time that were in power just basically looked at it as a position where we need to maintain power and who cares what's going on. So the North really wasn't asking, bring us your former slaves and help. We'll help them create a better life. They're like, no, keep your slaves in the South and now pay them. And then why do I mention that? Because a few years later, we have the labor movement. And when the labor movement happened within the North, especially within the North, what occurs? The labor movement that occurred in the North is brutally shut down by those same industrialists that just 10, 20, 30 years earlier were supporting the abolition of slavery. So they basically looked at it like, no, we're not going to give you a slave wage, which is nothing. We're going to give you a near slave wage, and you're going to be dependent upon us, and you're going to like it. So when you had the workers chance to actually free themselves, it was brutally shut down by Northern industrialists. But yet when slaves tried to seek their freedom, how it was granted right away. It's like, yeah, we got to have that. We can't have this. Why? You got to think, it always goes back to money and always goes back down to business. And in the business of the day was to basically say, look, we can't have slaves working in industrialized factories in the South. Now, where does all this come back? It comes back to the labor movement in the 1800s. So by the end of the 1800s, you have this movement to push for May 1st in the United States. And it's completely squashed, again, by the capitalists that are running the system. They basically say, look, no, we're not even going to have a May 1st date. Doesn't matter if it started here or not. The rest of the world can recognize how the United States was so bold and so great to actually start a May 1st, an International Workers' Day for all workers. And then there'd be parades and demonstrations, everything for those days, general strikes when needed, across the world celebrating what the United States did. The United States doesn't even celebrate it. That is the power of capitalism, whether it was in the 1800s or whether it's today. Its ability to form and shape what the government does, what the government sees, what the government is acting upon, whether it's ending slavery to protect industrialists in the North, squashing labor movements to protect industrialists mainly in the North, and then at the same time changing a date so that it doesn't have to semi-remind people of the Haymarket Affair. And it's been very, very successful, because even despite the fact that the United States is where the Haymarket Affair occurred, very few people in the United States even know about what the Haymarket Affair was about. And if the holiday had been on May 1st, yes, probably there would have been celebrations towards it or remembrances for the Haymarket Affair, especially 10 years after the fact in 1896. That never happened. And even in the rest of the world, the Haymarket Affair is basically largely semi-forgotten. But the point is that it's I would say, semi-more remembered there than in the United States. The United States, most of our labor history in the United States is completely untaught, not thought of, and forgotten. We've made a movement in the United States, especially when Europe went to more civil liberties and the rights of people. We went to civil rights, and then eventually civil rights got kind of murky and stuff. So then eventually now, this whole thing Trump's fighting against, the idea of like, well, there's too much information about why there's problems in this country, then whatever. The ties that divide us are being pointed out more than the ties that unite us. That's kind of what he says, I guess. In one way, it's kind of true, because it is pointing, most of our teaching and everything else gravitates towards, I wouldn't say so much divides us, but more the uniqueness of different groups. But it doesn't ever really focus on labor. It never focuses on the one core thing that unites us all. But I would say that's very different than what Trump's one vision of uniting everybody.
He wants basically everybody to gather around the American flag and let's put another one up in front of the White House and behind it or on the side of it or wherever. And let's gather around and celebrate Americanism, American exceptionalism. When I say the big thing is that instead of us celebrating the individual natures or individual aspects and breaking ourselves down and allowing capitalists to continue to use history as a way to divide us, I say let us study our own history as workers and see where we went from, and we can use that in the backdrop, but let us never use that dividing tool that basically can be history. Just as much as that history can be uniting, it can also be dividing. And I get that, and I talked about it in the last episode. You'll be able to hear it again after this. But with that, I basically gotta say we're almost gonna go to break. And I gotta say that you always have to remember that the capitalists out there are trying to divide you, and they love the fact that people say, "Well, we're BIPOC or we're this or that." Oh, they love that. You're feeding into it. And I know like a lot of people in the DSA and everything else, they say, "Well, we need to like find these unique rights. Individuals need to have everybody. Individuals have to have their own rights, set of rights, blah blah blah, because they don't have it." Like that's the biggest bunch of crap there is out there. You're never going to get rights from this government. You only get privileges. And so that idea, like whether you want to say white privilege is real or not, the name of itself is completely apt. Privilege. All we get in this country is privileges. There are certain people that have more privileges, and there are certain people that have less privileges. But if you're going to go out there and fight for individual privilege, you will never get anywhere. You're begging at the feet of the rich, and you're trying to expand a pie that doesn't expand for you. It detracts constantly, and your rights are never there. Anyway, we're going to talk about the whole big pie and everything else, and the contracted rights, and the idea that you're always going to be suffering for at the feet for the breadcrumbs of the rich if you continue to do this. If you do not view socialism as one thing, the worker, until you view socialism as the worker, you will never get anywhere. So, come back here in a second. This is the Daily Worker, and my voice is almost out. Last night I was screaming a lot, but I was at a game from my old college. So anyway, that's probably why you're like wondering, man, he's kind of got like a little scratchy voice today. Yes, I do have a scratchy voice today. But we'll be right back here on the Daily Worker.

All right, welcome back here to the Daily Worker. This is the second half. This is our Labor Day special. So you get two episodes for the price of one. You get last week's episode, you get this episode, and when you hear the reruns of this, the vintage broadcast I bring to you on Unexplained Radio Network, you will see that this is not going to be followed by that other broadcast. 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Unexplained Radio Network's chat room is available. The wildcard line is not open today. And basically, we're on a discussion group of me. So let's go continue back to what we were talking about. We talked about Labor Day. We talked about the influence of what May Day should have been and everything else. We talked about that, how capitalism changed all that and how you're screwed by it. At the end of the day, once you start associating two things, one, socialism with the worker, and two, that how everything leads back to money and your capitalist kings out there and everything else, that's what's going to happen. When you look at that, you'll see the light, and you'll see the way things really are actually working out there, because everything is set up to bamboozle you and screw you over. And one of the big things, and I'm getting into a topic now that I know that, again, a lot of times, like I say, there is a major difference between European socialism and U.S. socialism. U.S. socialism is a topic du jour. Whatever privilege that they're seeking for somebody will be the top of discussion. And majority of the people involved are not workers in the sense that they're members of unions, or they may not be workers at all. I don't know. But their whole point is to create a sense of community behind difference. There are people out there that try to, this is basically a dividing factor. Like I've said many times, capitalism is based on breaking up people and breaking them apart so they do not see the common enemy. Your common enemy is basically the people you see every day, the people you can't beat. You know, the Bezos of the world, the whole Zuckerberg, all that stuff. Who cares? Their names changed, the same idea. Whether they were there in the 1600s or today, they're all the same people. The point is that one of the things I do look at, and I've looked at this entire situation. We talked about last week, no country is altruistic. No country is going to do something that will benefit another country despite the fact that it could. It basically, most countries are very, very selfish, if not completely, totally selfish. But they're selfish to whom? Are they selfish to you, the people, or are they selfish to other people that are dominating you, the rich? When you look at the, and I do, like I said, like a long time ago, I said I always offend both sides, whether people consider themselves Republicans, Democrats, or even the DSA, I'll defend you to hell as well, because what I'm about to say is something that I don't hear anybody ever talking about. I can tell you this for a fact, that immigration across countries has not been done through altruism. There's not been this great movement of political parties looking at that there's these people that need help and we can help them because we have the resources. That is the biggest load of BS I've actually ever heard. As soon as we started reporting that there's going to be a decline in population, all these countries started reaching out to try to get people to inhabit it. That is the big motivation. The whole motivation is not to really create workers, but to create people that are subject to the system, depending on the country. Now, in cases, it could be workers that are free to do what they want to do, but majority of the time, we're going to basically talk about some other kind of capitalist country that's trying to dominate them in one aspect or another. And what we've seen is that, especially in the United States, there are two different types of interest. And you wonder, it's like, well, then if that's the case, then how come are they rejecting immigrants in the United States now? Well, I can tell you exactly why. The interests that form the Democratic Party are capitalist corporations that need labor, cheap labor. So when they bring in 10 immigrants, they can basically go through them, and then five of them, you know, they can say, well, there's five showed up for the job. Four of them are useless and one will keep, and the other nine, you can deal with them in society. We don't care. They can become homeless for all we care. We got enough homeless in the United States. We kill off 100,000 people off fentanyl every year. What do we care if we throw a bunch more people in the streets? You figure it out. I've already got my one guy out of 10. And so that's what they're really looking for. And then when you actually look at it, okay, so who are these people that they're hiring? They're hiring people that are going to undercut
immigrants that came here prior to them. Now, whether you want to call them illegal or whatever, that's not neither here nor there, but you have to think of the perspective that when you have a society that has set up itself to actually struggle for workers' rights and to betterment of workers, when you have an influx of immigrants that come into a country, and I'm not anti-immigrant by any chance, but I'm going to say this, that is usually there to undermine the progress that is gained through the worker. You know, they're going to go out. The weirdest part about this is that this capitalist system has gotten so greedy with the immigrants that came here first and basically said, okay, well, you guys, y'all take, you know, $10, $12 an hour. That's good. 10, 12. Okay, that's great. Do $10 or $12 an hour. Because otherwise we got to hire people here. They're going to want $20 an hour. We can't have that. We can have you. And then they get these guys that came in just recently, especially under the Biden years. And they bring them in, and they're like, well, we'll do it for $8, or we'll do it for minimum wage, and we'll have 15 people live in the household. So they're actually undercutting the old immigrants that have been here for a long time. And I do also say those other people have been here long enough that they've been vetted, and they should actually have some kind of pathway to some legal status. Because the thing is, we have people that show up all the time in this country that we don't really know what the hell they did in their other country, but we at least do have a record of the people that have been here 10, 20, 30 years that have no voice, no say, no actual ability to be here freely in the United States under especially Trump's administration. And at the same time, we're going out there and saying, like, well, these guys have been thoroughly vetted over 30 years, 10 years, or 20 years. We don't want to give them any status at all. And that's a hypocrisy in itself. But let's concentrate back on what I was mentioning. There are two different factions. There are the ones that basically, like Tyson Chicken or whatever, that have supported the Democratic Party for years. They big supporters under Clinton. And people like this that produce things, but they need very, very cheap labor. And they're those people. They usually support the Democrats. The ones that you saw, and you saw when Trump came into office, all the high tech moguls and everything else that require very, very few individuals to work there. And if anything, they need skilled workers that are there. When you saw those people come in the door, you should have known exactly what was going to happen. They don't need the immigrants. And the thing is, if they're going to get political brownie points by sending them home because they're criminals or this, that, or the other, whatever the hell you want to call them. You know, and in a lot of cases, yes, I agree. There are criminals out there. There are criminals in all classes. Criminals are not going to be, say, well, like, I don't want to go to another country. I'd rather just do crime here. No, they do anything they want to do. And I'll give you an example of that in a second, too. But the thing is that a lot of these people really were just regular people that are caught up in all this mix. But the problem about these other newer immigrants, the ones that came in the last 4 or 5 years, sometimes there are a lot of countries that, like, you know, that are not as safe as the countries that they're traditionally coming from. And so you have a lot of different individuals that made their backgrounds may or may not be known. They may be great people. They may be bad people, whomever. But the problem about what's happening now, and I'm not trying to delve too much into this one part, but the Trump administration is basically saying, look, we're going to get rid of these criminals, and, you know, all of them are criminals, so if we find some extra ones, we'll throw them out too. There's no safety net for that. And, you know, many people want to blame Trump for that, but nobody's blaming Biden for not having helped out these people over the last 4 years and saying, hey, look, if you've been here 10, 20, 30 years, why don't we have some kind of status? Why wasn't there any legislation ever pushed by that administration? And was ignored because they didn't really give a rat's ass. Now, the point is going back to my original topic, the real reason we have immigration over the last few or so years that increased so much was just because of that one thing I told you. They needed to find the 1 out of 10 workers or individuals that would work, let's say, to come to the United States and work for cheaper amounts and accept less than the previous immigrants that they had hired to undercut the American workforce. After a while, you can see, like, this all builds up. Once you develop something in your country, once you develop a standard of living, a standard of quality that the worker receives, basically sometimes we call it like the middle class or whatever, but once you achieve that standard, maybe say it's 2 cars, you know, only one person needs to work out of a family, you know, you can have adopted kids or anything else out, you know, anything, whatever that standard is, the one way you can undercut it is not by attacking it directly, it's by bringing people in that will accept less. And a lot of people are wondering, it's like, well, isn't there AI coming? Do they already need these people? And it's like I always say, of course they need these people, because capitalists only think about this quarter.
AI has not gotten to the level to actually affect, people who produce poultry or meat or whatever by this quarter. So since it hasn't, they need the people. They need people that are going to take less than the people that are working there now. So if you can't make money the old-fashioned way of actually having a better, new, innovative idea, rob your workers. And so that's what they did. So first off, they said, well, we got a bunch of people from the United States, but they want too much. Well, we got a bunch of new immigrants. This happened about 10 or 15 or 20 years ago. And these people, they're fine. They'll take the lower rates that the Americans won't. And then eventually, guess what happened? With the last 4 years, they found a bunch of other group of people that will take even lower. You constantly undercut yourself like that. And that's why, like, really in reality, while you can feel sorry for other people in other countries, but you got to actually say those workers didn't rise up against their capitalist industries. They didn't do what we did here. And so we basically have to look out and fend for what we have here. Not being xenophobic about that, I'm just being completely damn honest. I mean, look at it, Ireland, for example. Ireland continues to have citizens leave their country due to the fact that they did not find gainful employment, or when they find employment that is gainful, they're not able to afford housing. So what do? They immigrate to another country from Ireland. What does Ireland do? Accept immigrants from other countries. That makes no sense. You can't even help your own damn people, and yet you're bringing in other people. And to act like, well, we're a wealthy country. We're this, we can do this. Look, there are wealthy people in the United States. We are not a wealthy country. This is not a wealthy country. Ireland's the same way. There are people that control stuff, but it's not a wealthy country by no means. Your portion of the pie in the United States from the wealthy people are the crumbs that are left over from this pie. You're talking about the wealthy people are eating 99.99999% of this pie, and you got that 0.00000001%. And at the end of the day, you're basically saying, let's bring in a bunch of other immigrants to break up that 0.00001%. And at the same time, because they can undercut the wage part that the workers had actually fought for before, because that's what the capitalists brought them here to begin with anyway. Now that piece of pie can go from 0.00000001% to 0.00000095%. Think of it. That's the whole reason. This is not an altruistic country. Nobody basically said one day, you know what? We really need to help out other people. We really need to help out these poor immigrants. They're starving. They're doing la la la la la. They're not doing that. They started seeing that we're going to have a trend where we're going to have less populace per country, especially you're seeing this, whether it's in Korea or Japan, the idea about immigrating other individuals into their country, basically because they're not producing enough children, this, that, and the other, or Europe or wherever. You've seen this time and time again. That is what they're trying to do. That's the only damn reason they give a crap about immigrants, because it affects their bottom line. And then on top of that, the I guess the cherry on your cake, or whatever the hell you want to call it, is that these immigrants are going to take less than the immigrants that are working those jobs right now. And then what are we going to do for those poor immigrants that were there before, that have been here 10 or 20 years, have not done a single crime in their entire life? And whether you want to call like crossing the border a crime, I can tell you this, well, hell, jaywalking can be a crime too. And so, like, but the thing is, there's a lot of crimes out there. But let's say that. Let's say over 10 or 20, 30 years, you didn't even help them. Now you want to send them back just as much as you want to send some guy they got here and murdered somebody the first day they got here. I mean, really, the truth of the matter is, I'll go back to that on the Trump administration thing. They look at it is this same kind of idea that if they're going to see, like, for instance, you're walking down the street and you see a guy cross the street and it's not at a crosswalk. And you cross the same area, not a crosswalk. But if the guy turns out to be a murderer, they arrest him. They arrest him for the jaywalking and the murder charges. And they see you right there, and they're like, yeah, we're taking you in for jaywalking too. That's kind of what we're talking about when we're talking about bringing in immigrants. The problem is, this problem exists not because we had a set group of immigrants that have been here for 10 or 20 or 30 years that we decided not to help. It's part of that, but it's mainly because we brought in a new group that was just here to basically help the capitalists that were losing out to the workforce. They were losing out on the workforce that was here, because by the 10 or 20, 30 year immigrants had already started saying, well, we want a little bit better pay, otherwise we're going to go somewhere else. Not asking for much, but asking for a little bit better. And then they brought in these other people that said, well, we'll live 15 to a house and be fine, whatever you give me. That's it. That's all I can tell you. Like, I know everybody's going to hate that, but the thing is, it reminds me of that old thing where they used to say that the reason why the crime rates went down in the 1990s is because abortions happened in the 1970s.
Things happen. You don't have to like them. Facts are not always like a bull. But tell me this, do you really believe Biden opened up his heart and said, you know what? These people have nowhere to go. I gotta let them in. All at the exact same time, hundreds of other nations considered it. Well, not hundreds, 50s of other nations considered it. South Korea, Japan, all Europe considered it. What did they consider it for? Considered it because their businesses told them, consider this. Jeez. Now the big thing goes back down to it. It's like, so what can you do? Like, well, if we had a really good government or that actually reflected the people, maybe we wouldn't be using corporations to abuse those people in other countries. Maybe we'd actually help with their governments rather than just basically helping with their immigrants. We often complain, like, you know, the thing goes back down to it is like with immigrants that come into this country, the funny part is that, or any country, it doesn't really matter where. A lot of times we'll say, well, they come from a very bad government. This is a bad government. Okay, so what happens with that bad government? The people that would rise up, the workers that could rise up against that government, they've left. They've went abroad. They live somewhere else. And what do? They send their money back to that country to support that same government. And so what does the government do? Continues to export people that would be against it. So you never get any real change out of your country because you continue to have this one system that supports the bad government, so said, of the other country. It's funny. It's so funny how capitalism always works to benefit itself. It's very, very, very intelligent in that aspect. How can it screw over other people and make other people look bad for going against what they should be going against all along? I mean, of course, it sounds horrible to say, well, I don't like a bunch of immigrants here because it's taking away and undercutting our jobs, which that's the truth. It's not about, like, you know, like I understand there are sometimes people that are xenophobic. Granted, that's a very small fraction. There are people that are racist. That's going to be a very small fraction, too. And there's going to be a large people that basically say, look, you know, I mean, I've heard from other immigrants that have been here that how they've been undercut or they've been worried about the new immigrants that came through. I mean, when Trump came in and he started cracking down on the Venezuelans, a lot of the Mexican immigrants that do not have papers here were very happy about that because they knew that a lot of criminals had come in from Venezuela. I mean, everybody can see this. I mean, you know, this is not something that I'm hiding or anything else. Just always apply capitalism towards any little thing. Always apply, like, what would big business want? How did this favor big business? And you can see that any altruistic movement, supposedly altruistic, has always been set up to benefit a corporation or corporations or individuals that are extremely rich. Again, like, don't go out there and act like, yeah, we should bring in all the immigrants to the world and stuff. Okay, bring in all the immigrants to the world, what happens? Like, everybody lives in a few countries, and that pie, like I was talking about earlier, unless you fight for it, is not going to get bigger. You're still going to be seeking the breadcrumbs of the rich. And now you're going to have to use your breadcrumbs to help feed other people that came from other countries. Like I always say, like, you know, immigration is something that, you know, has to be taken lightly and understood completely. At the end of the day, how many immigrants are you going to take in? One, 10, 1,000, 100,000, 10 million? Put a number on it. It's like, well, we can't put a number on it. Suffering has no number. All right, well, end the suffering and eventually help those people and then eventually help them to not want to. Nobody wants to leave their damn country. I mean, anybody, if anything, nobody wants to leave their family and go somewhere else. And it's very, very rare for somebody to say, you know, I hate myself. I hate my country. I hate all these people. Whatever. They don't do that. Nobody does that. They want to stay where they're at. They're forced to leave. They're forced to leave because economic migration, of course. Because they said, hey, look, you know, I can, there's a place that where the people there don't want to work at because it doesn't pay $18 or $20 an hour because they want a regular life. They want a life that they can actually semi afford to buy things with. But there's a bunch of immigrants that happen to work there that have been here 10 or 20 years, and they originally were getting low paid, but now they're getting like really low paid, but it's like about $10 or $12 an hour. But we can go there and we can get $8 an hour, and that's a hell of a lot better than what I'm making in my like original country. Think about it. What did I just say? They're undercutting the immigrant workforce. The immigrant workforce was undercutting the regular workforce. And it's sometimes, yeah, you know, we don't have enough people. Okay, yeah, that's a very good point. It's like, we don't have enough people. We need to bring immigrants in. Why don't we have enough people?
I mean, back in the 1950s, there was, I don't care what your vision of a family is, whether, it could be, two people together that are the same sex or whatever. I don't care. But eventually you could say, like, hey, look, those individuals could either adopt or whatever. They could have children different means. That's another story. But in the 1950s, you could have one individual working and could support four or five, six kids. Now you have two individuals working. They can barely afford an apartment. They can afford maybe one cat. Think of it. Capitalism is taking your ability away to actually go out there and have a family, have your the one thing that should matter most to you, a family, whether they're adopted or whatever, they're brought into your life. They're people that are of you, your own ilk, let's say. They've taken away your right to do that, and eventually they said, you know what? You should also think about these poor immigrants. Because, hey, we got a population problem anyway. People don't want to have children. People don't want to have children, or they can't have children. They're forced into a situation where they can't have more than one child, or they can't have any children at all. Think about it. They created the problem, and then they point to you and say, you could be the solution. You can help us bring poor people from other countries to this country. Because we don't, because we already don't have, we have a population decrease anyway. What does it matter? It's going to help us out in the long run. No, it's all the same game. They screwed those people over in their country, the capitalists did, and now they screwed you over here so you can't have enough children that you would want to have, or a big family or whatever. You can't have that. You can't have the house. You can't have any of these things. And then they guilt trip you with the fact that maybe you need to help bring in a bunch of immigrants from another country. To what? Go out there and work in their companies. That's it. That's all the way it is. Now, I do believe, like, there are a lot of times you need to bring immigrants in, and that should be debated by the populace of its country and decide how many at any given time. Random wanton bringing in, that's probably never going to work. I'm the last person to basically say, I've always, I see that immigrants came here from Iraq and everything else, and then all my wife's been immigrant, so yeah, I met a lot of different people, and most of the time I deal with immigrants day to day. But I can tell you this, that even them, they can say, hey, look, there's got to be a limit. That's just the way it is. There's always that. I remember, like, when I was in Mexico, there were a lot of Central Americans that would come up through Mexico, and I was in the very, very deep part of Mexico, way outside of Ixmiquilpan out there in Hidalgo. Hidalgo, state of Hidalgo. And there was these guys who went through, and a lot of the Mexicans didn't want to help them out because they were from, like, Honduras or whatever. They didn't want to even give them any money, even though they begged for money because they wanted to get further down the road. Because the people in Mexico looked at these people as like, man, we don't need these stupid immigrants over here. Yet it's a country that does have a lot of immigrants go somewhere else. And so, you would have a lot of people that wouldn't help those people out. We helped them out, and then the funny thing is that they're kind of surprised because a lot of people wouldn't help them out. That's the way the world works. The world is not altruistic. The world hates others. It's just the way it is. And so, but the thing is you shouldn't have a guilt trip put on you. These corporations forced you not to have that many children because they wanted to save money, and they forced you not to have a house because they wanted to save money. And they're like, oh, by the way, we should help out these poor immigrants that come in because we want to save money. We want to help out the poor immigrants. They don't, man. That's just the way it is. So I'm going to leave you with that. It's my Labor Day special. I know it's a controversial issue. I know a lot of people are going to be like, no, we got to do this, this, and this, this. It's like, look, we only have these many breadcrumbs. When you bring in other people that lower the wage and lower the benefits gap because they're going to accept less, then now the amount of breadcrumbs are going to go down and not going to go up. And you have to fight for more breadcrumbs just to be able to help out these other people, just like you should be helping out yourself. And if you think you're fine, you think your situation's great, and you think you can bring anybody else in the world, then you should be telling me, I got a house, I got a car, I got two cars actually. My partner doesn't work. My partners, if you're in a multi-relationship, and we have a buttload of kids, and we have all the dogs and cats we can own. If you can say that to me, then I can say, yeah, I can bring in all the immigrants in the world. I guess the system's working. I guess this capitalism works. But until that day, you can't say it. And I can't say the same thing either for it. I'm just telling you, they're bringing them in because it benefits the capitalist system. All things that are done in this country are to benefit corporations and the very, very, very rich. All right, and with that, I'm going to leave you.
It's been another episode of Daily Worker with our controversial topics. And I'm going to tell you, like, I'm not xenophobic at all. I do believe there should be immigrants that come to countries, but I don't believe they should be because there's a population decline. And I don't believe it should be ever, especially to help benefit corporations and abuse those workers once they get here as well, to make them live 15 in a house because we've already raped and destroyed their country. All right. Well, the corporations did that. Sorry, I'm not going to put myself in that class. All right. Well, we'll see you guys later. Thank you for joining us, Daily Worker. We'll join you join us again next week for live episodes. Have a great Labor Day weekend. I really do appreciate everybody that joined us. And remember, Labor Day is not Labor Day without May Day. So celebrate May Day too. See you guys later. In solidarity.

0: Well, it's getting that time of the year. 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And we want your vote. We hope that we'll get it. 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

All right, this is Blue Knights Edition 4. Right, because I Have No Life is not going to be here tonight. I Have No Life's Rainlock from the show, which I'm Nick Dix, I'm also on the show, is on assignment. And like we've said, he is in the Philippines researching the Philippines' involvement in this world war that is the second one. And we come to the conclusion that by him on assignment, we've learned this, that the war ended 80 years ago. So it was kind of wasted effort. Probably could look that up on the phone, but I mean, he was kind of gung-ho about it because he saw the very first part of the MacArthur, that movie, and he thought this stuff just happened. And he's like, oh my God, like MacArthur, he got out of the Philippines. And then he just got to that part where MacArthur goes back to the Philippines, starts taking it over. And then he said, he didn't watch the rest of it. He's busy. And so he saw that and then he said, hey man, I gotta go to the Philippines. I just gotta go. So, I gotta go on assignment for the Unexplained Radio Network, unexplainedradio.com, and see how the US Army's doing in the Philippines. So, he trying to work that out. And when he got there, they told him the war ended. And he's like, when? It's like about 80 years ago. And so he's like, damn, late. And so, so he's been there for a month and, he kind of figured out the first part really soon. So I mean, now, he doesn't really have much else to do. I've told him, man, you go find out about Lady Boys. And he said, what do you want me to find out? I said, what's up? Anyway, that being said, this is I Have No Life, the Dry Dock Edition. So we are here with the Blue Knights crew. Blue Knights crew here in Garland, in the great Republic of Texas. We are broadcasting live this 26th day of January 2026, and we talked about the ice cover and everything else. It's just the Icegeddon. I mean, I love when they here in Texas they had like the Snowmageddon, so I guess it's the Icemageddon because we're just covered in ice. I mean, it's about 4 inches thick of ice, so it's just a big pain to do anything in, except slip and fall. That's about it. That's all you can do. And so yeah, we're here. Just making do of it. So again, you can go on unexplainedradio.com of the Unexplained Radio Network, and you can check out the chat room. The chat room is open, and you can go down there. The chat room's always open, 24 hours, 7 days a week, 365, la la la. And you know what? I'm going to do a special treat here. I'm going to open up the wild card line. So if you want to, call us in the wild card line at 469-893-0054, 469-893-0054, the wild card line. Plus one for international callers, 469-893-0054. You can call on the wild card line. But if not, just chat us in the chat room. If there's anything interesting you got to say, then I will put that up on here and say, hey, that's pretty interesting. What you got to say. All right, so that is about all I've got to say. I guess show's over. I'm joking. We have a lot of different things we're going to cover, and but one thing I want to bring note to is tomorrow night. 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And you can listen to it, and it's from start to finish. So if you never read the Communist Manifesto, or if you had and you want to hear it be read again, you can listen to it, and it will definitely be on Unexplained Radio Network's encore episodes, brought to you by the Daily Worker show here on the Unexplained Radio Network, unexplainedradio.com. Daily Worker is usually on Wednesday nights, and it comes on Wednesdays at, was it 10 p.m. Central Standard Time? If I can remember, I can't think right now. And yes, 10 p.m. Central Standard Time. So we have that coming up. Also, the Daily Worker is going to be providing another one in February, and it's going to be on Machiavelli's The Prince. So you can also listen to that too. And again, it will be on Encore episodes as well. And we continue to roll the Encore episode, and every once in a while you'll hear that from our Unexplained Radio Network's just a show broadcast of the entire reading of, let's say, It's a Wonderful Life, not It's a Wonderful Life, the Charles Dickens classic, It's a Wonderful Life. No, I'm joking. The Charles Dickens classic,
Let's go down here and find it. A Christmas Carol. I couldn't think of it for a second. Yes, the 1843 version of Christmas Carol. So yeah, we got a lot of different things happening so far. This last after Christmas was the 1843 version. Charles, I was gonna say Charles Darwin, the Christmas Carol and everything by Charles Dickens. And then my brain just not thinking tonight. And the New Year's Eve Talking Eve Party brought to you by Midlothian HEICO and Mahia Cartage Company. The first annual New Year's Eve from Unexplained Radio Network. We did that. And of course, we did some advisories, also the Winter Storm Watch, which is still going on really past the day. But originally, we thought it was January 23rd to 26th. Listen to the emergency alert system that does broadcast through here as well. We do cover up any emergency alert. We do not cover up. We actually present any cover. We cover any emergency alert. And also school closing. So, thank you for joining us tonight on Unexplained Radio Network, unexplainedradio.com. Let's get with the show, shall we? So, I got a little drink here tonight. So, we're going to drink some. So, if you hear me, you go, that's probably me drinking. So, like, watch. This is an example. That is a good tale. So, I'll say something like that at the end of it. That's just me drinking a beverage of alcoholic nature, and there's some ibuprofen here too. I had a little bit of a headache earlier, so yeah, tried down that little shot. There we go. Ah, crap! There's still some at the bottom. All right. Well, anyway, we'll get back to that ibuprofen later, but a little bit of it. A little headache, so I probably took about 100 milligrams or something, so not a huge amount. The rest of it kind of stayed at the bottom. Anyway, I break it up. Let's get on with the show. All right, so this is the Blue Knights version of I Have No Life. We're going to go on for the next 2 hours talking about different stories, different ghost stories. So that's why it's spooky. All right, so let's start off here with our story du jour and topic du jour. Of continuing with Lubbock, Texas. The last episode we were deconstructed, we were on Lubbock, Texas, and I want to continue with that. Lubbock, Texas is where we're at. We're just continuing on here. And this is the Texas Tech University that we're just discussing some things from. And this one is actually Horn Knapp Dining Hall. Huh. I actually guess their dining hall is named Horn Knapp. I think ours was. I think they tore it down. It was in the Memorial Student Center, and it was called the Memorial Student Center for all the students that had recently died in World War II. Which we, huh? I actually guess their dining hall is named Horn Knapp. I think ours was. I think they tore it down. It was in the Memorial Student Center, and it was called the Memorial Student.

floor of this heavily traveled building, there is no fourth floor, just a small attic. A little boy is said to have died on the third floor, and you can now hear him throwing a ball downstairs. Sometimes he will knock on the door if you knock first. So, my question is like, well, what would be a little boy doing in this dining hall? And, I mean, you know, like, there's really not, like, a lot of different deaths attributed to, like, little boys and stuff, I would say, in Texas Tech University. Not that I'm saying that it never happened. Probably has. It's been around for a while. But, I mean, like, you know, I mean, mainly they're college students or adults that work there or professors or something like that. So, it seems a little odd. It seems a little odd that the boy would want to be up there. Now, there could be something that occurred on that land way, way back when. And that's the reason for the season, but I don't know. It just doesn't really ring that true to me, but it is interesting. You know, they say, like, these interactions you can have with it. So I don't know if it's actually a little boy or there is a real spirit there that's something else. But it does sound pretty interesting. I mean, it's worth a go. You know, speaking of attics, back in a university to be named later, let's just call it East Texas blank. No, that's too simple. Let's call it blank A&M University. Yeah, that'll be right. Okay. So, back when I was going there to old Texas University Commerce, I was told by a police officer that worked there that there was, the science building had a lot of weird things in it, but one of the weirdest things they had, and they used to, I guess, have it on display, because I remember, like, in the science building, they had this, you know, this a very large old map of the world. I mean, it was, you know, like, God, it was like 12 feet tall or something. It was a very, very large, nice old map of the world. And it was probably from 1910, so it was probably a big investment. They used to display that. And they also had a lot of other displays. They had, like, this bones of a dog and everything else and display case. But what he had told me was, he said, this was during the summertime, and this is why I highly advise people to take summer classes, because they're fun. The professors don't want to be there. You don't want to be there. They're pretty damn easy. So summer one and summer two are pretty good, and you get to hear a lot of cool stories like this. So there was a guy that took classes there because, you know, he was working as the police department. And he was talking with another guy that was from Paris Police Department, Paris, Texas. And we would just sit around and talk, and it was me, him, the other guy. It was really a lot of guys in this class. I don't know why. There's a lot of guys in this class. I don't remember any women that we were talking to, maybe one or two. And it was another guy named Randy Love, and he used to play for the St. Louis Cardinals. Look him up. Not the baseball team, the football team, back in 1981 to 1987, or 88. And I actually saw him play, so it was pretty cool. Like, I'd seen him play, the Cowboys. And I said, dude, you were there. I was in the stands. So me and him, me, Randy, and the Paris police officer and the Texas A&M University of Commerce police officer just sitting around talking about supping one morning. And usually the professor would show up a little bit late. He didn't care. We didn't care. And so we just hanging out. And so the other guy, somehow the conversation turned towards the science building. And I just said the science building had a lot of old things in it. I mean, you know, that was just a few. I don't remember all the rest of them. That was a few. So he said, you go up there, and he said, like, you know, man, I mean, a lot of these buildings have attics. And he said that the social sciences building has an attic and has some stuff in there. And he said, I've been in all of these buildings and the attics and stuff. And he said, the science building actually has a human cadaver. It has a human body in there. I don't know if this is still up there now. This was years ago. But he said they used to keep it on display, but they hid it back during this time when I was going there. And it was supposed to be, and I don't know what tribe it was, but this full Indian body, like a body of some tribal member. I mean, you know, I have a little bit Cherokee and stuff, and so I was like, that's very odd, you know. And I had a little tear go outside my eye. No, I'm joking. I just thought it was weird. I was like, well, why would the hell is... But it used to be a thing where they didn't just want to, like, have a body on display. They wanted to have, for whatever reason, like, an Indian body on display. You know, somebody from the First Nations. And I was like, this is really crazy. I don't understand why they'd want it. And I guess what they did was they took it off display. But rather than do anything with it and, you know, have to make a big deal, they decided, well, let's just put him up in the attic. And so in the attic, he has stayed. And
Like I said, I don't know.

what tribe he probably came from. I mean, it's probably somewhere more local, like the Caddo or what's the other one? The Tawanka or something like that. Yeah, but all these other ones that are closer to here. Wichita used to be really big here years ago. Like, they actually found some settlements of the Wichita just over here in Garland not so long ago. But they're very old. I mean, they're extremely old settlements they found. But also the Cherokee found its way through Texas because what had happened was, you hear about the Trail of Tears and all people think they were just dumped off in Oklahoma. Well, not really. They were, pushed far west, and some of I know with the, this is. Some of them did end up staying in the east, and that became the east branch of like the Cherokee and stuff. And then there's the main branch went to Oklahoma. But before they did, and I know this is another story with the Choctaw. The Choctaw broke off, and some of them stayed in Mississippi, and the rest of them were forced out. But the Cherokee, in particular, they were pushed out towards Arkansas before Arkansas was settled. And one famous visitor to them stayed there for a while was Sam Houston. And I had always heard the story with Sam Houston stayed with them for a while because he was trying, like, it's a long story. Supposedly that what he did was, you know what that is. He was a governor of Tennessee, and he married a woman, and supposedly she, was banging somebody else or something, or she was in love with somebody else. So he annulled it. Became a big deal, so he had to leave governor. He couldn't be governor anymore because they were like, this is a scandal. So he left and he went to go to Arkansas and he lived with the Cherokee for a while. And supposedly they gave him the nickname the Raven. And so, anyway, there's a pretty decent documentary on it with Sam Elliott. And he does talk about his time with the Cherokee. But the Cherokee after Arkansas was, set up and people were moving to Arkansas, they had to move again. So this time they decided, let's just move to Texas. And then they moved into Texas in the northeastern part. And during Sam Houston's presidency, he didn't really have any problem with the Cherokee being here. I mean, this was not a big deal. But Merrill B. Lamar, who became president after him, had a major issue with all Indians, particularly the Comanche. And the Comanche were a very warlike tribe in the Texan society. There are a lot of different types of tribes. There are the ones that are just that they were even known by their enemies as being warlike, and there were other ones that really just weren't. I mean, supposedly I don't think the Navajo were so much, but I know the Apache definitely were. The Apache were really treated badly by the Mexican army, but that's another story too. But they were, there are different cultures of Indian tribes that basically they were based on, they were more of a raider society and they really weren't, they attacked their other neighbors. And when, the Americans or Texans or Mexicans got close to them, they just started attacking them too. And so, because they were like, hey, you're coming in our territory. Well, Houston had had an agreement, a peace agreement with the Comanche, and he definitely had no qualms with the Cherokee. But when Lamar came in, he immediately broke the peace agreement with the Comanche, which the Comanche just started killing everybody. They said, the hell with this. And he went after the Cherokee hard. And there is a couple of different major battles that the Cherokee had with the Texas Army, and it is just brutal. And so eventually the Cherokee had to end up going across the Red River, and they went far enough north to where they are basically now. But if it hadn't been for Lamar being elected president or somebody like him, we would have, probably had more Cherokee here in Texas than Oklahoma even. But that didn't happen. Lamar was pretty much a nut. He made a lot of fiat currency. He basically made the currency worthless, which it really wasn't worth anything anyway. He just went on wars and he financed them by just printing more money. And it's, I don't know, it's a bad part of Texas history. Then Houston came back for a while and tried to settle stuff down, but
It was Houston was always a really great peacemaker. It's funny, like, you know, I mean, he's known for the Battle of San Jacinto and everything, and being president of the Republic of Texas and also governor of Texas. But there were two times, really, like, you know, he tried to make peace right when he was elected again, and then also later on when he was governor of Texas, he didn't want the state of Texas to separate from the Confederacy, despite the fact that there was a vote by the people, and the people voted to separate Texas from the Confederacy. Thus, all the politicians that had been elected had to swear oath to allegiance to the Confederacy, which he declined, so he just resigned instead, and so he left the governorship and died in 1863 in Huntsville. Now, a really interesting guy. So, you know, I mean, there's a lot of dark horses and, or, you know, bad people, for whatever you want to say, or, you know, in history, or people that we consider bad now, and at the time really weren't that. They were considered good or doing the right thing or whatever the deal. But he was actually a good guy all overall. So, you know, don't ever say anything bad about Houston. And not only that, like, there was a time that, I don't know why I'm going off on a tangent about this, but there was a time actually when Houston was speaking about, you know, how the United States, Texas should stay part of the United States, and this is just ridiculous trying to separate out. And he was speaking, and people started to boo him. And then the other guy that was speaking for, you know, to join the Confederacy said, "Listen, I don't agree with Sam Houston. I think we should separate, join the Confederacy." He said, "But this man can say anything he wants in any part of this state at any time, because if it wasn't for him, we wouldn't have any of this." So, you know, he got the crowd to calm down, and it was really true. I mean, you know, so there's been a lot of defenses of the old Texas revolutionaries. Also, there's no defense of Navarro. Jose Antonio Navarro was born in Corsica. He was Spanish. He came to the Americas and Texas family, and he fought Santa Anna when Santa Anna was defending the Spanish, and he was trying to gain Mexican independence. Well, again, they're on different sides. And there's a whole story that his sister had been raped by Santa Anna. I don't know if that's true or not. I always kind of doubted it, but I mean, they were really in close proximity to each other. Santa Anna supported the Spanish in the Mexican War for revolution, for independence. But Navarro didn't. And then when Texas was up for independence, and he supported Texas independence. And of course, afterwards, you know, after Texas gained independence, you had a bunch of people immigrate to Texas that had no clue about what had happened to the revolution. And I used to have a professor that used to always say, "So you need to think of the Texas Revolution more like a Latin American revolution than an American revolution, like a, you know, the U.S. Revolution. When you think of it like that, it makes more sense." And it's true, because if after in the years around following around 1836, there were 10 different basically states of Mexico, at least 10, and I remember I was following a track, I think it was 10 or 11, that revolted and tried to make their own independence, just like Texas. And one of the most successful ones was Yucatan, the Republic of the Yucatan from 1836 to 1839. So it wasn't just Texas separating. I mean, you would never convince Seguin or Navarro or anybody else if they were just saying, "Well, we want to make this part of the United States." That didn't really happen. And so you have to look at it as a Latin American revolution. So, but anyway, Navarro years later, this was in the 1850s. There was this thing called the Cart Wars, and it was a lot of stuff that went on during that. But he would defend either Mexican immigrants or people that had been from Mexico for years. And he lived like in a modest place of, you know, a poor area where it was mainly filled with a lot of people that were from Mexico that had immigrated after the war for independence for Texas. And this was by the 1850s or so. And somebody, they, you know, there was a lot of talk about like Navarro and everything, and his defense of these people, and like saying, like, you know, "Look, you guys, you know," his whole opinion, based on a lot of other people, way now, is that you've came here after these people or myself have fought to actually make this a republic, and now it's not only been a republic, but now it's a state in the United States, and you guys have no clue what had happened here during that time. And yet you want to put down these people because they're of Mexican origin." And he defended the Mexican origin people a lot, and the old Tejanos that were still left. And in the newspaper in San Antonio, they said, "Look, you know, I mean,
You know, they wanted to tell people who Nevada was and that he had fought the Spanish. And he, well, first off, they'd actually started the story saying he was born in Corsica, the same island that Napoleon was born on. And he said that he'd come to the U.S. as a kid, basically, and he had fought the Spanish, even though he was Spanish, for Mexican independence. And then he fought to secure Texas independence from the Mexican government. And he said, and then the article basically said that, you know, his defense of Mexican citizens is warranted because it's his opinion. And he has a great opinion because he is basically one of the people that founded this republic and later state. And so it's a really good introspective, you know, of Texas history. By the 1850s, everything was basically, it really, like a lot of the people that moved into Texas by the 1850s. If you would have showed them the John Wayne movie in the 18 in it, 110 years before it was made, they'd be like, yeah, that's about right. Right? They already had no clue what had happened. It had just been like 14 years earlier. So, yeah, you had a lot of crazy characters that came in. You had people, I think it was Bonham, who was just nuts. No, Bonham, Fannin was at Goliad. So, yeah, it must have been Bonham. Bonham came in, and I'm pretty sure it was who it was. He came in illegally to Texas, which was Mexico at the time, and had no idea. He had no desire to learn Spanish. He had no desire to be Catholic. He had n just basically was this crazy individual, and a city was named after him. But he grew up to be a city, and that guy in particular, it kind of represents what most people think all the Texas revolutionaries were, which it's not true. And so you don't get that many people of Spanish origin or Tejano background or Mexican origin from other parts to actually join your revolution if it was the case. I don't know. I think that we fall more and more into the belief that Mexico has proposed for many years in Hollywood in the 1950s and 60s as well. I have no idea why I went on that tangent. I really don't. I just felt like talking about it. All right. Well, anyway. And we spent a lot of time talking about it. Ain't that funny? That was fun stuff. All right. So let's keep on keeping on. Some more ghost stories. Right. Oh, and then before you ask, like, it's like, well, what the hell? Like, what do you know? And stuff like, well, I double majored undergrad in poli sci and history. So I did poli sci. And that was going to be my major. And then I said, well, I can double major as history. And then I did my master's in public affairs. So history has always been something very interesting to me. And Latin American Caribbean studies was something I was going to try to do a minor in. But then I said, you know, hell, I'm just going to do a minor in history, a major in history. So I double majored. You get 2 degrees for the price of one. So that was great. Anyway, so I could be a park ranger. All right, so let's keep going. We're still in Lubbock and, you know, Ranching Heritage Center. Officially dedicated on July 4th, 1976, the Ranching Heritage Center is comprised of a 12-acre outdoor exhibit of 31 historic structures dating from the 1830s to about 1917. That sounds pretty neat. With the structures having been moved to the current site from locations throughout the state and authentically restored in order to depict the history of farming and ranching in West Texas area. These buildings show the evolution of ranching, and many of the structures originate from the famous ranches that play decisive roles in the development of modern ranching, such as the 6666. Not just 666, but another six on there. So four sixes. And the Matador and the XIT and the King's Ranch. The King Ranches. Well, the King Ranch, but anyway. The two-story house at the southwest end of the complex has been reported to have a white female in one of the upper windows. The police have responded to many reports of the female and have checked the building only to find it empty. The female is believed to be the wife of the rancher that built the house. So you can go there and check out this old building, and supposedly it's got a female that's haunting it. So there you go. That's the way it is. You can go check it out, you know. And
Actually, I kind of like those places. There are a bunch of places that have actually moved buildings around, and like in Dallas, there's one that's Old City Park, and it has been on a little bit of an issue, a lot of problems with it. It doesn't really seem like it's up to date. I don't know. I mean, it has been receiving some funding from the Moody Foundation that actually just pays for people to get in for free to the park. But the problem about getting into for free to the park, in my mind, is that usually, like, say somebody says, well, it's $20 a person, they got three people, so they just make it even 100, they give you a tip. But if it's free, they're not even giving you any money. So I'd rather that money go towards actually fixing the damn building. But I don't know. It seems like all the buildings, everything's been moved out of them, and then they're under some kind of repair or something. I don't know. I've really got to look into that more because it's a very, very interesting place. And so I would say the Ranching Heritage Center, it seems like it's a pretty neat place to go check out too. But if you're in Dallas, it's still worth checking out. It's just that they've really just let some of these buildings go, unfortunately. All right, let's go down here. Thompson Hall. Thompson Hall is now the Student Health Center, but once it was where the Gross Anatomy was located for its med school until the university built a separate building for the med school. There are rumors that it was used for a morgue at one time also. There are reports seeing people on the floors that are locked and electronically monitored when no one had opened the doors. Okay, the reports of seeing people on floors that are locked. Okay. So nobody opened the doors or just see these people, supposedly. I don't know where they're seeing them through. The lights will go out and sometimes turn on when you're directly under them. So this was the, this is now a student health center. But once is where the Gross Anatomy was located, the med school. The university has built a separate building for the med school. There are rumors of, okay. So it says there was a morgue at one time. I mean, all right, well, let me finish the story. The elevator opens in front of the security kiosk, and ghostly footsteps exit the elevator. Walk past the kiosk and down to the hall. The doors have also been known to slam shut, and footsteps are heard on the upper floors when no one is in the building. A lady dressed in a nurse's uniform looks out a fourth floor window overlooking the main entrance. Okay, I gotta say, the weird part about that is that I guess there is somewhat of a morgue, I mean, if you want to call it that, when you have a medical school, but you got to think of it in what they're actually doing. Remember the old idea, they'd always say that you donate your body to science. Well, yes, and sometimes, I mean, some people get a little bit of money or whatever the deal is, they get some righteous bucks. But the thing is, that was always funny. It's like, what was it, the Fast Times at Ridgemont High? He goes over there and he says, hey, where do they get the bodies from? And then he says, well, most of them are derelicts, actually. They sold their bodies for, what is it, $25, a body? And the other guy says 20, and then old Spicoli says, righteous bucks. 20 bucks. He didn't care about sending a body. Well, one of the good things about this, and I knew a guy that actually did do this, and I know another guy that actually worked on him, because he went to medical school and at Texas A&M. But the funny thing is one of the guys that I know that his body he donated to science, supposedly, but he donated to medical school, they chopped him up. The thing is if you want a free cremation, this is one way to get it, because they'll take your body, they'll chop you up, and they'll put everything back together, and they'll cremate you, and they'll send you the ashes all for free. You don't have to pay for anything. Because you're giving your body away and you get that back. But the funny thing is that, yeah, when they do chop you up, I mean, they put everything. I really don't know if they put everything back together. It seems weird because I remember when David was there, he would send pictures of like six testicles and they're all kind of next to each other. And I'm like, well, how would you know your testicle went back with your body? So, things like that, medical school student stuff. And the other thing is that also, Dr. Dave used to say that, yeah, like, there would be guys that would come in, and sometimes they had a big wang, and sometimes they had a smaller wang, or whatever the thing is.
But he was really interested in the Wangs. No, I think I just asked him or something like that. I don't remember. Because I was very interested in the Wangs. So hey. But it is he didn't graduate medical school. He went the first year and nearly passed to go to the second year. And since he was so close, he decided, well, let's try this whole thing again. And the same thing occurred. So yeah, there you go. So yeah, no more Wangs for him. I mean, he wants to see a Wang now. It's gotta be a live one. All right. Moving on. Okay, so we're at the water tower. On the coldest night of the year, you can often see what looks like five or six young men on top of the catwalk, which goes around the water tower. They appear up there all night, as if spending the night. It is always the coldest night that year, so you can predict in advance when that may be. The first reported sighting was about 1949 or 1950, and seen almost year every year since then, when observed. There is no knowledge as to who they are. Okay, since there's no backstory on why there are people there, that kind of makes me almost, for whatever reason, feel that there may be a little bit more truth to this. My thing is though, how would the ghost know it's the coldest night of the year? Maybe it's, I mean, there could be a possibility that they appear on colder nights of the year, so it's not just the coldest night, because what if they're like the ghosts are thinking, man, it seems like it's the coldest night. All right, let's make this the night to appear. And they appear, and then it's like, damn it, there was another night that was colder. I mean, unless they can tell the future in the paranormal world. Anyway, I don't know. I mean, it's just, maybe it's something on cold nights, maybe it's some kind of refraction. I don't know. It's just something, it's worth looking at. It's worth looking at. It doesn't sound like it's, doesn't sound complete BS. Not like the ghost that goes around telling women their dates are gay, which was something we found out in Texas Tech and one fraternity earlier in this book. The thing is, I mentioned this, and if you hadn't heard the other episode, you're not going to know. But the other episode, which we did deconstructed earlier in this live series, we discussed this, that this is from Hudnall's book, and Hudnall copied a bunch of stuff offline. Now, we've looked into some of these stories, and some of these stories are, accurate as the fact that there was somebody murdered there, there was somebody that died there. We can find that out. We can base that and base that on historical fact. It's just online. Like I was giving an example earlier about Herman Sporting Goods in Richardson. You can go online. You can find the murders that occurred in Herman Sporting Goods in Richardson in November of 1991. But with some of these other ones, you're kind of left to just guess whether it's real or not. And so there was one story earlier that I was like, okay, this is where I draw the line, the proverbial line. And it was supposedly this one fraternity. I'm pretty sure they wrote their own story when they said that, the new pledges, their ghostly voice will come up to their dates and say, "Your boyfriend is gay. I mean, he's blind." Anyway, we talked about the gay, I mean, he's blind thing as well. Look that up. It's pretty funny. It actually happened. It actually happened. And the woman that did it, she does the WFAA now. In Dallas. So let's go on. Texas Tech University. Okay. We're still tough on there. I don't know why it says it now. Spirits on this campus are not just confined to the buildings. One professor has reported seeing partial apparition of an incredibly deformed entity in one of the parking lots. Okay. That could have been a student, so, I mean, could have been some weird looking guy. And he just said, "Oh my God, that must be a phantom." Anyway. So you can also go to Holden Hall in Texas Tech, and the ghostly chemistry professor continues to tutor students having problems with chemistry in Holden Hall. So yeah, you can go there. He may say something, and tell you suck. You just gotta get out of chemistry. I mean, you're worthless. That's what he's gonna tell you. All right, and this one, next one here, is gonna end up our stories on Texas Tech University.
The Museum of Texas Tech University. In the museum at Texas Tech University, locked doors open themselves and slam just before the disbelieving eyes of the security guards who just locked them. I mean, I guess, you know, if that's the case and you can actually cite it down, maybe there's something to that. I don't know. You know, but it sounds pretty decently interesting. If it is commented upon,